0: in the world. Do you have any special prayer intention tonight, Helen?
1: Father Rocky, I'd like to pray for anybody who's a part of Gen Alpha. I love the name, but I would like to pray for their daily protection with all the things going on in the world these days.
0: What's Gen Alpha?
1: It's that next generation after Gen Z, but I love the name.
0: I like to simplify things. I just say there's youngsters and

0: The Virgin Mary suffered under Pontius Pilate, was crucified, died, and was buried. He descended into hell. The third day rose again from the dead. He ascended into heaven, seated at the right hand of God the Father Almighty. From thence he shall come to judge the living and the dead.
1: I believe in the Holy Spirit, the Holy Catholic Church, the communion of saints, the forgiveness of sins, the resurrection of the body, and life everlasting. Amen.
0: This, our Father, is for our Holy Father, Pope Leo XIV. Our Father, who art in heaven, hallowed be thy name. Thy kingdom come, thy will be done on earth as it is in heaven.
1: Give us this day our daily bread, and forgive us our trespasses, as we forgive those who trespass against us. And lead us not into temptation, but deliver us from evil. Amen.
0: Three Hail Marys for an increase in the virtues of faith, hope, and charity. Hail Mary, full of grace, the Lord is with thee. Blessed art thou amongst women, and blessed is the fruit of thy womb, Jesus.
1: Holy Mary, Mother of God, pray for us sinners now and at the hour of our death. Amen.
0: Hail Mary, full of grace, the Lord is with thee. Blessed art thou amongst women, and blessed is the fruit of thy womb, Jesus.
1: Holy Mary, Mother of God, pray for us sinners now and at the hour of our death. Amen.
0: Hail Mary, full of grace, the Lord is with thee. Blessed art thou amongst women, and blessed is the fruit of thy womb, Jesus.
1: Holy Mary, Mother of God, pray for us sinners now and at the hour of our death. Amen.
0: Glory be to the Father, and to the Son, and to the Holy Spirit.
1: As it was in the beginning, is now, and ever shall be, world without end. Amen.
0: On Tuesdays, we pray the sorrowful mysteries. The first sorrowful mystery is the agony in the garden. So let's take some prayer intentions that came in. Helen?
1: Today we pray for Catholic schools to be blessed with leadership that is faithful to the teachings of Christ and his church. Chad was a victim of fraud and his bank account was compromised. Please pray that the fraudulent charges are reversed, his money is restored, and that he may maintain peace and strength while this is being resolved. Juliet, all the way in Kenya, requests prayers as she pursues her undergraduate studies for good health, and for her family and friends back home. Lastly, we have Melissa, who wrote in from Minnesota, and she is praying for her mother Margaret's end-of-life care. Their family is falling apart because some are making decisions without the input of others. That's got to be tough.
0: That is very, very tough, but we'll pray for everybody in that situation. Our Father, who art in heaven, hallowed be thy name. Thy kingdom come. It will be done on earth as it is in heaven.
1: Give us this day our daily bread, and forgive us our trespasses, as we forgive those who trespass against us. And lead us not into temptation, but deliver us from evil. Amen.
0: Hail Mary, full of grace, the Lord is with thee. Blessed art thou amongst women, and blessed is the fruit of thy womb, Jesus.
1: Holy Mary, Mother of God, pray for us sinners now and at the hour of our death. Amen.
0: Hail Mary, full of grace, the Lord is with thee. Blessed art thou amongst women, and blessed is the fruit of thy womb, Jesus.
1: Holy Mary, Mother of God, pray for us sinners now and at the hour of our death. Amen.
0: Hail Mary, full of grace, the Lord is with thee. Blessed art thou amongst women, and blessed is the fruit of thy womb, Jesus.
1: Holy Mary, Mother of God, pray for us sinners now and at the hour of our death. Amen.
0: Emmy's baptism in Denver. And another one's on the way.
1: Cute.
0: Hail Mary, full of grace, the Lord is with thee. Blessed art thou amongst women, and blessed is the fruit of thy womb, Jesus.
1: Holy Mary, Mother of God, pray for us sinners now and at the hour of our death. Amen.
0: Hail Mary, full of grace, the Lord is with thee. Blessed art thou amongst women, and blessed is the fruit of thy womb, Jesus.
1: Holy Mary, Mother of God, pray for us sinners now and at the hour of our death. Amen.
0: Hail Mary, full of grace, the Lord is with thee. Blessed art thou amongst women, and blessed is the fruit of thy womb, Jesus.
1: Holy Mary, Mother of God, pray for us sinners now and at the hour of our death. Amen.
0: Hail Mary, full of grace, the Lord is with thee. Blessed art thou amongst women, and blessed is the fruit of thy womb, Jesus.
1: Holy Mary, Mother of God, pray for us sinners now and at the hour of our death. Amen.
0: Brandon Sr. and Jr. Hail Mary, full of grace, the Lord is with thee. Blessed art thou amongst... Oh, look at them. Elise and Anna. Hail Mary, full of grace, the Lord is with thee. Blessed art thou amongst women, and blessed is the fruit of thy womb, Jesus.
1: Holy Mary, Mother of God, pray for us sinners now and at the hour of our death. Amen.
0: Hail Mary, full of grace, the Lord is with thee. Blessed art thou amongst women, and blessed is the fruit of thy womb, Jesus.
1: Holy Mary, Mother of God, pray for us sinners now and at the hour of our death. Amen.
0: And happy birthday, Felicity. That's a waffle cake. Hail Mary, full of grace, the Lord is with thee. Blessed art thou amongst women, and blessed is the fruit of thy womb, Jesus.
1: Holy Mary, Mother of God, pray for us sinners now and at the hour of our death. Amen.
0: Glory be to the Father, and to the Son, and to the Holy Spirit.
1: As it was in the beginning, is now, and ever shall be, world without end. Amen.
0: O my Jesus,
1: forgive us our sins, save us from the fires of hell. Lead all souls to heaven, especially those in most need of thy mercy.
0: It is Tuesday, the 22nd day of September, the first day of fall. It's 8 o'clock in New York. It's dark there now. It's 7 in Chicago. It's getting dark. 6 in the Mountain States, 5 in the West Coast. The sun is still

0: shining there. So glad you could join us for the Family Wars Across America tonight, broadcasting coast to coast. Close to 300 million people we reach, and around the world through the internet. My name is Father Rocky. My co-host is Helen. Helen, let's take some intentions for the second Sorrowful Mystery, Scourging at the Pillar.
1: In White House, Ohio, Maureen asks for prayers for her 52-year-old son, Nathan, who suffers from PTSD after serving in the Iraq War.
0: Mm.
1: He's also had pain in his hands and lower back to the point where he can't sleep at night. So please pray for his healing of mind and body. Treasure in Bryans Road, Maryland, would like prayers for herself and her husband. They've been trying to get pregnant for 3 years, and please pray for healing of all fertility issues.
0: Walk to Mary.
1: Noel in Honolulu requests prayers for his family to find a home that meets their budget in a nice area by June of next year when their lease ends.
0: Mm-hmm.
1: Also for financial stability and strength in his marriage and family. And finally, Father Rocky, we have out of Lake Forest, California, Deborah, who is praying for God's mercy on the soul of her grandfather who recently passed away at the age of 97. He was a good man, but not a Christian. So for the repose of his soul.
0: We will pray for that. Thank you, Deborah from California. Our Father who art in heaven, hallowed be thy name. Thy kingdom come, thy will be done on earth as it is in heaven.
1: Give us this day our daily bread and forgive us our trespasses as we forgive those who trespass against us. And lead us not into temptation, but deliver us from evil. Amen.
0: Hail Mary, full of grace, the Lord is with thee. Blessed art thou amongst women, and blessed is the fruit of thy womb, Jesus.
1: Holy Mary, Mother of God, pray for us sinners now and at the hour of our death. Amen.
0: Hail Mary, full of grace, the Lord is with thee. Blessed art thou amongst women, and blessed is the fruit of thy womb, Jesus.
1: Holy Mary, Mother of God, pray for us sinners now and at the hour of our death. Amen.
0: Hail Mary, full of grace, the Lord is with thee. Blessed art thou amongst women, and blessed is the fruit of thy womb, Jesus.
1: Holy Mary, Mother of God, pray for us sinners now and at the hour of our death. Amen.
0: Hail Mary, full of grace, the Lord is with thee. Blessed art thou amongst women, and blessed is the fruit of thy womb, Jesus.
1: Holy Mary, Mother of God, pray for us sinners now and at the hour of our death. Amen.
0: Hail Mary, full of grace, the Lord is with thee. Blessed art thou amongst women, and blessed is the fruit of thy womb, Jesus.
1: Holy Mary, Mother of God, pray for us sinners now and at the hour of our death. Amen.
0: Hail Mary, full of grace, the Lord is with thee. Blessed art thou amongst women, and blessed is the fruit of thy womb, Jesus.
1: Holy Mary, Mother of God, pray for us sinners now and at the hour of our death. Amen.
0: Hail Mary, full of grace, the Lord is with thee. Blessed art thou amongst women, and blessed is the fruit of thy womb, Jesus.
1: Holy Mary, Mother of God, pray for us sinners now and at the hour of our death. Amen.
0: You're there at Holy Hill. Hail Mary, full of grace, the Lord is with thee. Blessed art thou amongst women, and blessed is the fruit of thy womb, Jesus.
1: Holy Mary, Mother of God, pray for us sinners now and at the hour of our death. Amen.
0: Hail Mary, full of grace, the Lord is with thee. Blessed art thou amongst women, and blessed is the fruit of thy womb, Jesus.
1: Holy Mary, Mother of God, pray for us sinners now and at the hour of our death. Amen.
0: Hail Mary, full of grace, the Lord is with thee. Blessed art thou amongst women, and blessed is the fruit of thy womb, Jesus.
1: Holy Mary, Mother of God, pray for us sinners now and at the hour of our death. Amen.
0: Glory be to the Father, and to the Son, and to the Holy Spirit.
1: As it was in the beginning, is now, and ever shall be, world without end. Amen.
0: O my Jesus,
1: forgive us our sins, save us from the fires of hell. Lead all souls to heaven, especially those in most need of thy mercy.
0: 3 days from now, it'll be 3 months till Christmas. The third Sorrowful Mystery is the crowning with thorns. Helen?
1: Beth in Fitchburg, Wisconsin, would like to pray for all those who are facing financial difficulties.
0: Mm-hmm.
1: Michael in Jacksonville, Florida, needs prayers for his daughter, Lindsay, who won't have a relationship with him based on lies that she's been told.
0: Mm.
1: Please also pray for his son, Jonathan. They have a good relationship. However, he has some misconceptions about the Catholic Church and has left the faith. So please pray for conversion. Donna in Alexandria, Louisiana, requests prayers for her mother's house to sell without any issues. Pray also for healing from the loss of her mother and for her friend Susan's healing from breast cancer. And last, we have Jenny, and she is praying for her and her husband to reconcile by next year so that their family of seven will be together again. She also prays for her parents' reconciliation.
0: Well, a lot of reconciliation needs out there, right?
1: Yeah, families.
0: Yep, so it requires a great deal of humility to be united. And we'll pray for that. Our Father who art in heaven, hallowed be thy name. Thy kingdom come, thy will be done on earth as it is in heaven.
1: Give us this day our daily bread, and forgive us our trespasses, as we forgive those who trespass against us. And lead us not into temptation, but deliver us from evil. Amen.
0: Hail Mary, full of grace, the Lord is with thee. Blessed art thou amongst women, and blessed is the fruit of thy womb, Jesus.
1: Holy Mary, Mother of God, pray for us sinners now and at the hour of our death. Amen.
0: Hail Mary, full of grace, the Lord is with thee. Blessed art thou amongst women, and blessed is the fruit of thy womb, Jesus.
1: Holy Mary, Mother of God, pray for us sinners now and at the hour of our death. Amen.
0: Hail Mary, full of grace, the Lord is with thee. Oh, look at that. That was our trip to Rome last year. Hail Mary, full of grace, the Lord is with thee. Blessed art thou amongst women, and blessed is the fruit of thy womb, Jesus.
1: Holy Mary, Mother of God, pray for us sinners now and at the hour of our death. Amen.
0: That was October 22nd. I got to meet the Pope that day.
1: Wow. One month from today.
0: Hail Mary, full of grace, the Lord is with thee. Blessed art thou amongst women, and blessed is the fruit of thy womb, Jesus.
1: Holy Mary, Mother of God, pray for us sinners now and at the hour of our death. Amen.
0: Hail Mary, full of grace, the Lord is with thee. Blessed art thou amongst women, and blessed is the fruit of thy womb, Jesus.
1: Holy Mary, Mother of God, pray for us sinners now and at the hour of our death. Amen.
0: Hail Mary, full of grace, the Lord is with thee. Blessed art thou amongst women, and blessed is the fruit of thy womb, Jesus.
1: Holy Mary, Mother of God, pray for us sinners now and at the hour of our death. Amen.
0: Hail Mary, full of grace, the Lord is with thee. Blessed art thou amongst women, and blessed is the fruit of thy womb, Jesus.
1: Holy Mary, Mother of God, pray for us sinners now and at the hour of our death. Amen.
0: Hail Mary, full of grace, the Lord is with thee. Blessed art thou amongst women, and blessed is the fruit of thy womb, Jesus.
1: Holy Mary, Mother of God, pray for us sinners now and at the hour of our death. Amen.
0: Hail Mary, full of grace, the Lord is with thee. Blessed art thou amongst women, and blessed is the fruit of thy womb, Jesus.
1: Holy Mary, Mother of God, pray for us sinners now and at the hour of our death. Amen.
0: Hail Mary, full of grace, the Lord is with thee. Blessed art thou amongst women, and blessed is the fruit of thy womb, Jesus.
1: Holy Mary, Mother of God, pray for us sinners now and at the hour of our death. Amen.
0: Glory be to the Father, and to the Son, and to the Holy Spirit.
1: As it was in the beginning, is now, and ever shall be, world without end. Amen.
0: O my Jesus,
1: forgive us our sins, save us from the fires of hell, lead all souls to heaven, especially those in most need of thy mercy.
0: And now let's pray a memorial for the safety of all unborn children all over the world, for the support of their mothers and fathers, and for an end to abortion. Remember, O most gracious Virgin Mary, that never was it known that anyone who fled to thy protection, implored thy help, or sought thy intercession, was left unaided. Inspired by this confidence, I fly unto thee, O Virgin of Virgins, my mother. To thee do I come, before thee I stand, sinful and sorrowful. O Mother, the Word incarnate, despise not my petitions, but in thy mercy hear and answer me. Amen. Okay, the fourth sorrowful mystery is the carrying of the cross. Helen?
1: In Buxton, Maine, Jean would like prayers for her 13-year-old Jackson, or for 13-year-old Jackson and his parents. Jackson sustained burns on 80% to 85% of his body in a flash fire in late March, and he still has some more recovery time before he can go home.
0: Oh, gee.
1: Cody in Nashville, Tennessee, asks for God's help to form him into the family man God wants him to be. Shirley in Los Lunas, New Mexico, requests prayers for her daughter, Charlene, in Wisconsin, who will undergo abdominal cancer surgery tomorrow on the 23rd, which is also Shirley's 75th birthday. Pray that the cancer hasn't spread to her kidneys and all of it can be removed. That's a great birthday wish. Josephine in Sacramento, California, needs prayers for her niece, Naomi, who suffers from severe anxiety and depression. And she stays in her room all day and feels like God has forgotten her. So we need to pray for Naomi.
0: Yeah, got to get out of the room. Get out in the sunshine. Get a dog, maybe a cat. We'll pray for them all, right? Our Father who art in heaven, hallowed be thy name. Thy kingdom come, thy will be done on earth as it is in heaven.
1: Give us this day our daily bread, and forgive us our trespasses, as we forgive those who trespass against us. And lead us not into temptation, but deliver us from evil. Amen.
0: Hail Mary, full of grace, the Lord is with thee. Blessed art thou amongst women, and blessed is the fruit of thy womb, Jesus.
1: Holy Mary, Mother of God, pray for us sinners now and at the hour of our death. Amen.
0: Hail Mary, full of grace, the Lord is with thee. Blessed art thou amongst women, and blessed is the fruit of thy womb, Jesus.
1: Holy Mary, Mother of God, pray for us sinners now and at the hour of our death. Amen.
0: Hail Mary, full of grace, the Lord is with thee. Blessed art thou amongst women, and blessed is the fruit of thy womb, Jesus.
1: Holy Mary, Mother of God, pray for us sinners now and at the hour of our death. Amen.
0: Hail Mary, full of grace, the Lord is with thee. Oh, look at Emmy Gardetto. Look at that.
1: Summer girl.
0: Yeah. She deserves some kind of award. Hail Mary, full of grace, the Lord is with thee. And she's got earrings on. Hail Mary, full of grace, the Lord is with thee. Blessed art thou amongst women, and blessed is the fruit of thy womb, Jesus.
1: Holy Mary, Mother of God, pray for us sinners now and at the hour of our death. Amen.
0: Hail Mary, full of grace, the Lord is with thee. Blessed art thou amongst women, and blessed is the fruit of thy womb, Jesus.
1: Holy Mary, Mother of God, pray for us sinners now and at the hour of our death. Amen.
0: Okay, so it's baby picture day. Hail Mary, full of grace, the Lord is with thee. Blessed art thou amongst women, and blessed is the fruit of thy womb, Jesus.
1: Holy Mary, Mother of God, pray for us sinners now and at the hour of our death. Amen.
0: Hail Mary, full of grace, the Lord is with thee. Blessed art thou amongst women, and blessed is the fruit of thy womb, Jesus.
1: Holy Mary, Mother of God, pray for us sinners now and at the hour of our death. Amen.
0: Hail Mary, full of grace, the Lord is with thee. Blessed art thou amongst women, and blessed is the fruit of thy womb, Jesus.
1: Holy Mary, Mother of God, pray for us sinners now and at the hour of our death. Amen.
0: I wonder if these are all Walk to Mary babies. Hail Mary, full of grace, the Lord is with thee. Blessed art thou amongst women, and blessed is the fruit of thy womb, Jesus.
1: Holy Mary, Mother of God, pray for us sinners now and at the hour of our death. Amen.
0: Hail Mary, full of grace, the Lord is with thee. Blessed art thou amongst women, and blessed is the fruit of thy womb, Jesus.
1: Holy Mary, Mother of God, pray for us sinners now and at the hour of our death. Amen.
0: Glory be to the Father, and to the Son, and to the Holy Spirit.
1: As it was in the beginning, is now, and ever shall be, world without end. Amen.
0: Oh, my Jesus.
1: Forgive us our sins. Save us from the fires of hell. Lead all souls to heaven, especially those in most need of thy mercy.
0: And we'll pray for all those babies, that they grow up to be healthy, and love God and love their neighbor and their parents and their brothers and sisters. The fifth sorrowful mystery is the crucifixion, death of our Lord on the cross. Helen?
1: In Nigeria, Malaki wrote in and he prays for God's intervention to help his speech so he can quit stammering.
0: Mm.
1: He also prays for the Christians in Nigeria who are being martyred daily. And
0: that's
1: for
0: right.
1: All spouses, priests, and religious, that God help them fulfill their vows.
0: Mm-hmm.
1: Kathy in Butler, Pennsylvania, requests prayers for her four sons and their families to come back to the faith and Holy Mass. Jerry in Congers, New York, asks for prayers for the soul of her husband, Charlie, and for her and her family to cope with this tremendous loss.
0: Mm.
1: Please also pray for the soul of Jeannie and for healing for Matthew and Mary Jo. And finally, Father, we have Sylvia in Phoenix, who gives thanks for successful eye surgery and medical results.
0: Thanks be to God. We've heard from people from all over the country, East Coast, West Coast, Hawaii, Nigeria, all over. Our Father who art in heaven, hallowed be thy name. Thy kingdom come, thy will be done on earth as it is in heaven.
1: Give us this day our daily bread, and forgive us our trespasses, as we forgive those who trespass against us. And lead us not into temptation, but deliver us from evil. Amen.
0: Hail Mary, full of grace, the Lord is with thee. Blessed art thou amongst women, and blessed is the fruit of thy womb, Jesus.
1: Holy Mary, Mother of God, pray for us sinners now and at the hour of our death. Amen.
0: Hail Mary, full of grace, the Lord is with thee. Blessed art thou amongst women, and blessed is the fruit of thy womb, Jesus.
1: Holy Mary, Mother of God, pray for us sinners now and at the hour of our death. Amen.
0: Hail Mary, full of grace, the Lord is with thee. Blessed art thou amongst women, and blessed is the fruit of thy womb, Jesus.
1: Holy Mary, Mother of God, pray for us sinners now and at the hour of our death. Amen.
0: Hail Mary, full of grace, the Lord is with thee. Blessed art thou amongst women, and blessed is the fruit of thy womb, Jesus.
1: Holy Mary, Mother of God, pray for us sinners now and at the hour of our death. Amen.
0: Hail Mary, full of grace, the Lord is with thee. Blessed art thou amongst women, and blessed is the fruit of thy womb, Jesus.
1: Holy Mary, Mother of God, pray for us sinners now and at the hour of our death. Amen.
0: Hail Mary, full of grace, the Lord is with thee. Blessed art thou amongst women. Blessed is the fruit of thy womb, Jesus.
1: Holy Mary, Mother of God, pray for us sinners now and at the hour of our death. Amen.
0: Hail Mary, full of grace, the Lord is with thee. Blessed art thou amongst women, and blessed is the fruit of thy womb, Jesus.
1: Holy Mary, Mother of God, pray for us sinners now and at the hour of our death. Amen.
0: Hail Mary, full of grace, the Lord is with thee. Blessed art thou amongst women, and blessed is the fruit of thy womb, Jesus.
1: Holy Mary, Mother of God, pray for us sinners now and at the hour of our death. Amen.
0: Hail Mary, full of grace, the Lord is with thee. Blessed art thou amongst women, and blessed is the fruit of thy womb, Jesus.
1: Holy Mary, Mother of God, pray for us sinners now and at the hour of our death. Amen.
0: Hail Mary, full of grace, the Lord is with thee. Blessed art thou amongst women, And blessed is the fruit of thy womb, Jesus.
1: Holy Mary, Mother of God, pray for us sinners now and at the hour of our death. Amen.
0: Glory be to the Father, and to the Son, and to the Holy Spirit.
1: As it was in the beginning, is now, and ever shall be, world without end. Amen.
0: O my Jesus,
1: forgive us our sins, save us from the fires of hell, lead all souls to heaven, especially those in most need of thy mercy.
0: And let's finish the rosary tonight with the Litany of Our Lady, known as the Litany of Loreto. You can get it for free on the Relevant Radio app. Just hit the little button on the bottom right that says Pray. Scroll down to Devotions. Opens up. Scroll down to Litany of the Loreto. And there it is. We fly to your patronage, O Holy Mother of God. Despise not our petitions and our necessity, but deliver us from all dangers, over glorious and blessed Virgin. Lord, have mercy.
1: Lord, have mercy.
0: Christ, have mercy.
1: Christ, have mercy.
0: Lord, have mercy.
1: Lord, have mercy.
0: Christ, hear us.
1: Christ, hear us.
0: Christ, graciously hear us.
1: Christ, graciously hear us.
0: God, the Father of heaven,
1: have mercy on us.
0: God, the Son, Redeemer of the world,
1: have mercy on us.
0: God, the Holy Spirit,
1: have mercy on us.
0: Holy Trinity, one God,
1: have mercy on us.
0: Holy Mary,
1: pray for us.
0: Holy Mother of God,
1: pray for us.
0: Holy Virgin of Virgins,
1: pray for us.
0: Mother of Christ,
1: pray for us.
0: Mother of the Church,
1: pray for us.
0: Mother of Mercy,
1: pray for us.
0: Mother of Divine Grace,
1: pray for us.
0: Mother of Hope,
1: pray for us.
0: Mother most pure,
1: pray for us.
0: Mother most chaste,
1: pray for us.
0: Mother inviolate,
1: pray for us.
0: Mother undefiled,
1: pray for us.
0: Mother most amiable,
1: pray for us.
0: Mother most admirable,
1: pray for us.
0: Mother of good counsel,
1: pray for us.
0: Mother of our Creator,
1: pray for us.
0: Mother of our Savior,
1: pray for us.
0: Virgin most prudent,
1: pray for us.
0: Virgin most venerable,
1: pray for us.
0: Virgin most renowned,
1: pray for us.
0: Virgin most powerful,
1: pray for us.
0: Virgin most merciful,
1: pray for us.
0: Virgin most faithful,
1: pray for us.
0: Mirror of justice,
1: pray for us.
0: Seat of wisdom,
1: pray for us.
0: Cause of our joy,
1: pray for us.
0: Spiritual vessel,
1: pray for us.
0: Vessel of honor,
1: pray for us.
0: Singular vessel of devotion,
1: pray for us.
0: Mystical rose,
1: pray for us.
0: Tower of David,
1: pray for us.
0: Tower of ivory,
1: pray for us.
0: House of gold,
1: pray for us.
0: Ark of the Covenant,
1: pray for us.
0: Gate of Heaven,
1: pray for us.
0: Morning Star,
1: pray for us.
0: Health of the sick,
1: pray for us.
0: Refuge of sinners,
1: pray for us.
0: Solace of migrants,
1: pray for us.
0: Comforter of the afflicted,
1: pray for us.
0: Help of Christians,
1: pray for us.
0: Queen of Angels,
1: pray for us.
0: Queen of Patriarchs,
1: pray for us.
0: Queen of Prophets,
1: pray for us.
0: Queen of Apostles,
1: pray for us.
0: Queen of Martyrs,
1: pray for us.
0: Queen of Confessors,
1: pray for us.
0: Queen of Virgins,
1: pray for us.
0: Queen of All Saints,
1: pray for us.
0: Queen conceived without original sin,
1: pray for us.
0: Queen assumed into heaven,
1: pray for us.
0: Queen of the Most Holy Rosary,
1: pray for us.
0: Queen of the Family,
1: pray for us.
0: Queen of Relevant Radio,
1: pray for us.
0: Queen of Peace,
1: pray for us.
0: Lamb of God, who takes away the sins of the world,
1: spare us, O Lord.
0: Lamb of God, takes away the sins of the world,
1: graciously hear us, O Lord.
0: Lamb of God, takes away the sins of the world,
1: have mercy on us.
0: Pray for us, Holy Mother of God,
1: that we may be made worthy of the promises of Christ.
0: Together let us pray. O God, whose only begotten Son, by his life, death, and resurrection, has purchased for us the rewards of eternal life, grant, we beseech you, that while meditating on these mysteries of the Most Holy Rosary of the Blessed Virgin Mary, that we may imitate what they contain and obtain what they promise, through the same Christ our Lord.
1: Amen.
0: For the needs of the Church and the nation, our Father, who art in heaven, hallowed be thy name, thy kingdom come, thy will be done on earth as it is in heaven.
1: Give us this day our daily bread, and forgive us our trespasses, as we forgive those who trespass against us. And lead us not into temptation, but deliver us from evil. Amen.
0: Hail Mary, full of grace, the Lord is with thee. Blessed art thou amongst women, and blessed is the fruit of thy womb, Jesus.
1: Holy Mary, Mother of God, pray for us sinners now and at the hour of our death. Amen.
0: Glory be to the Father, to the Son, and to the Holy Spirit.
1: As it was in the beginning, is now, and ever shall be, world without end. Amen.
0: For the bishop or archbishop of your diocese and his intentions, our Father who art in heaven, hallowed be thy name. Thy kingdom come, thy will be done on earth as it is in heaven.
1: Give us this day our daily bread, and forgive us our trespasses, as we forgive those who trespass against us. And lead us not into temptation, but deliver us from evil. Amen.
0: Hail Mary, full of grace, the Lord is with thee. Blessed art thou amongst women, and blessed is the fruit of thy womb, Jesus.
1: Holy Mary, Mother of God, pray for us sinners now and at the hour of our death. Amen.
0: Glory be to the Father, and to the Son, and to the Holy Spirit.
1: As it was in the beginning, is now, and ever shall be, world without end. Amen.
0: Eternal rest grant unto them, O Lord, and may perpetual light shine upon them. May the souls of the faithful departed, through the mercy of God, rest in peace.
1: Amen.
0: In the name of the Father, and of the Son, and of the Holy Spirit.
1: Amen.
0: Thank you, Jesus, Mary and Joseph, angels and saints, for joining us on this Tuesday night for the Family Rosary Across America. I know you're all in heaven, but I know you're listening. keep sending your grace down here. Thank you very much. Thank you, Sarah. Thank you, Helen. Thank you, Team Rally Radio. Thank you, everybody out there. And the list gets longer because we get suggestions. So here goes. Thank you, moms and dads, boys and girls, brothers and sisters, grandmas and grandpas, aunts and uncles, husbands and wives.
1: Oh, love that one.
0: Chickens and chihuahuas, cats and dogs, horses and parakeets, too.
1: Maybe even a bunny, Father Rocky.
0: Maybe even a bunny, too.
1: Yeah.
0: Remember, the family prays together.
1: Stays together.
0: So carry that rosary in your pocket like this, and you'll keep Christ
1: in your heart.
0: And may God bless all of you in the name of the Father, and of the Son, and of the Holy Spirit.
1: Amen.
0: Good night, everyone. God bless you. Trivia night coming up. Stay tuned.
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3: I have a friend who's a cradle Catholic, and she has three teenage boys who are entering the church, and they're going to start the OCIE classes. Okay. So I said, "What? I need to have these boys listen to Patrick's broadcast." So they did listen to it this weekend. And I got to tell you, Patrick, they were so awestruck because you got to imagine, they're entering a church, and they heard of the Pope, and who is the Pope? One of them made a comment that now he's entering the church with a deep respect for the Pope. We kind of put a fire under him. And I said, and again, God's timing. I happened to mention pledge drive. So I said, "Do you see how much you like Patrick? Well, that's just a little supporter because we've got Drew Mariani, Father Rocky, Father Simon." So it opened up to them everything. And now they, as a family, are going to be pledge donors.
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0: It's unchoreographed. All right, it's natural. It's happening live. Anyone can be part of it. It's not too sophisticated. And you never know what's going to happen, right? And that's what prayer is in families. Life happens. And sometimes there's joyful reports, and sometimes there's heartbreaking reports. You know, it was Our Lady at Fatima, Our Lady at Lourdes who prayed the rosary for the conversion of sinners. It was Our Lady at Our Lady of Champion who said pray for the conversion of sinners. That's what we're doing. Give people a little bit of hope. We're a little bit of companionship. You know, there's a lot of lonely people out there, a lot of suffering people. I want to make sure that they're not forgotten and they're not irrelevant. At Relevant Radio, everyone's relevant.
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8: In the name of the Father, and of the Son, and of the Holy Spirit. The Lord be with you. Brethren, let us acknowledge our sins and so prepare ourselves to celebrate the sacred mysteries.
9: Lord Jesus, you are mighty God and Prince of Peace. Lord, have mercy. Lord Jesus, you are Son of God and Son of Mary. Christ, have mercy. Lord Jesus, you are Word made flesh and splendor of the Father. Lord, have mercy.
8: May Almighty God have mercy on us, forgive us our sins, and bring us to everlasting life.

0: A reading from the first letter of St. John. I am writing to you, children, because your sins have been forgiven for his name's sake. I am writing to you, fathers, because you know him who is from the beginning. I am writing to you, young men, because you have conquered the evil one. I write to you, children, because you know the Father. I write to you, fathers, because you know him who is from the beginning. I write to you, young men, because you are strong, and the word of God remains in you, and you have conquered the evil one. Do not love the world or the things of the world. If anyone loves the world, the love of the Father is not in him. For all that is in the world, sensual lust, enticement for the eyes, and a pretentious life, is not from the Father, but is from the world. Yet the world and its enticement are passing away. But whoever does the will of God remains forever. The word of the Lord. Let the heavens be glad and the earth rejoice.
1: Let the heavens be glad and the earth rejoice.
0: Give to the Lord, you families of nations. Give to the Lord glory and praise. Give to the Lord the glory due his name. Bring gifts and enter his courts. Worship the Lord in holy attire. Tremble before him, all the earth.
1: Let the heavens be glad and the earth rejoice.
0: Say among the nations, the Lord is king. He has made the world firm, not to be moved. He governs the people with equity.

0: The Lord be with you.
1: And with your spirit.
0: A reading from the Holy Gospel according to Luke.
1: Glory to you, Lord.
0: There was a prophetess, Anna, the daughter of Phanuel of the tribe of Asher. She was advanced in years, having lived 7 years with her husband after her marriage, and then as a widow until she was 84. She never left the temple, but worshipped night and day with fasting and prayer. And coming forward at that very time, she gave thanks to God and spoke about the child to all who were awaiting the redemption of Jerusalem. When they had fulfilled all their prescriptions of the law of the Lord, they returned to Galilee, to their own town of Nazareth. The child grew and became strong, filled with wisdom, and the favor of God was upon him. The Gospel of the Lord.
1: Praise to you, Lord Jesus Christ.
2: My dear brothers and sisters, if you were going out and about today and you went into a store, you bumped into someone on the sidewalk and you said to them, Merry Christmas, they might look at you quizzically and say, that was last week. But for us as Christians, Christmas is not a day. It is a season, and before it's a season, it's an octave. 8 days, the Holy Mother Church stays and savors the moment of that great celebration. And so today, the sixth day of the octave of Christmas, a good opportunity for us to ask, how am I keeping the celebration of Christmas alive in my home? Do you spend time, maybe in family prayer, meditating upon the nativity scene in your home? Or do you perhaps sing a couple of Christmas carols at some point? Do you have any sort of things to do? Sometimes parents will complain to me, Father, the only thing I can think of to do is serve dessert every day, and we're all going to have to go on a diet by the time that we're done with this season. Well, and that's the sad thing, because food is so important, not just for the body to survive, but as a moment where people come together, that for centuries and centuries, food was one of the primary ways of celebrating. So why doesn't that work now? Here's the depressing news. We're so spoiled rotten, and ordinary days, food and drink for us is already at the level of feasting for the rest of the world. So we have to be creative then and find other ways to bring that spirit of celebration, to keep that Christmas joy alive. But they're there, the reading of the scriptures of the nativity account and savoring it. Some families, when they put up their nativity scene, have the figures of the three kings starting out in the garage, slowly moving closer and closer until Epiphany. But whatever it is, find the way or ways to keep this celebration of Christmas alive in your homes. It's far too important than to just let it be a day, then get rid of the decorations, the tree, and we're just moving back to whatever else. No. This Christmas season, savor and linger in that joy of the birth of the Savior. Turning to our loving Father, let us place before him all of our needs.
3: For Pope Leo, Archbishop Hebda, Bishop Eisen, Bishop Kenny, and all the bishops, that they will be abundantly blessed in their ministry during this Christmas season, let us pray to the Lord. For an end to all violent conflict in the world, especially in Ukraine and the Holy Land, let us pray to the Lord. That legislators and leaders will work to uphold the dignity of all human life from the moment of conception through natural death, let us pray to the Lord. For the conversion and return of all who have left the practice of the faith, may the newborn Jesus reawaken their belief, let us pray to the Lord. For those who are impacted by winter weather, may they receive needed assistance. Let us pray to the Lord. For the sick and suffering and those who care for them, let us pray to the Lord.
1: Lord, hear our prayer.
3: For all who have died, especially Donald Huberty, for whom this Mass is offered, may they rest in heavenly peace. Let us pray to the Lord.
2: Almighty God, we ask you to hear these our prayers and grant them if they be in accord with your holy will. We ask them all things through Christ our Lord. Blessed are you, Lord God of all creation, for through your goodness we have received the wine we offer you, fruit of the vine and work of human hands. It will become our spiritual drink. Blessed.

0: Pray, brethren, my sacrifice and yours may be acceptable to God, the Almighty Father.
1: For the praise and glory of his name, for our good and for the love of his holy church.

The Lord be with you. Lift up your hearts. Let us give thanks to the Lord our God. It is truly right and just, our duty and our salvation, always and everywhere to give you thanks, Lord, Holy Father, Almighty and Eternal God, through Christ our Lord. For through him, the holy exchange that restores our life has shone forth today in splendor. When our frailty is assumed by your word, not only does human mortality receive unending honor, but by this wondrous union, we too are made eternal. And so in company with the choirs of angels, we praise you, and with joy we proclaim.

To you, therefore, most merciful Father, we make humble prayer and petition through Jesus Christ, your Son, our Lord, that you accept and bless these gifts, these offerings, these holy and unblemished sacrifices, which we offer you firstly for your holy Catholic Church. Be pleased to grant her peace, to guard, unite, and govern her throughout the whole world. Together with your servant Leo, our Pope, and Bernard, our Bishop, and all those who hold into the truth, hand on the Catholic and Apostolic faith. Remember, Lord, your servants, and all gathered here whose faith and devotion are known to you. For them we offer you this sacrifice of praise, that they offered for themselves and all who are dear to them, for the redemption of their souls in hope of health and well-being, and paying their homage to you, the eternal God, living and true. Celebrating the most sacred day on which Blessed Mary, the Immaculate Virgin, brought forth the Savior for this world, and in communion with those whose memory we venerate, especially the glorious Ever-Virgin Mary, Mother of our God and Lord, Jesus Christ, and Blessed Joseph, her spouse, your blessed apostles and martyrs, Peter and Paul, Andrew, James, John, Thomas, James, Philip, Bartholomew, Matthew, Simon, and Jude, Linus, Cletus, Clement, Sixtus, Cornelius, Cyprian, Lawrence, Chrysognus, John and Paul, Cosmas and Damian, and all your saints. We ask that through their merits and prayers in all things we may be defended by your protecting help. Therefore, Lord, we pray, graciously accept this oblation of our service, that of your whole family. Order our days in your peace, and command that we be delivered from eternal damnation and counted among the flock of those you have chosen. Be pleased, O God, we pray, to bless, acknowledge, and approve this offering in every respect. Make it spiritual and acceptable, so that it may become for us the body and blood of your most beloved Son, our Lord Jesus Christ. On the day before he was to suffer, he took bread in his holy and venerable hands, and with eyes raised to heaven, to you, O God, his almighty Father, giving you thanks, he said the blessing, broke the bread, and gave it to his disciples, saying, "Take this, all of you, and eat of it, for this is my body, which will be given up for you."

In a similar way, when supper was ended, he took this precious chalice in his holy and venerable hands, and once more giving you thanks, he said the blessing and gave the chalice to his disciples, saying, "Take this, all of you, and drink from it. For this is the chalice of my blood, the blood of the new and eternal covenant, which will be poured out for you and for many for the forgiveness of sins. Do this in memory of me."

Therefore, O Lord, as we celebrate the memorial of the Blessed Passion, the resurrection from the dead, and the glorious ascension into heaven of Christ, your Son, our Lord, we, your servants and your holy people, offer to your glorious majesty from the gifts that you have given us, this pure victim, this holy victim, this spotless victim, the holy bread of eternal life, and the chalice of everlasting salvation. Be pleased to look upon these offerings with a serene and kindly countenance, and to accept them as ones you are pleased to accept the gifts of your servant Abel the just, the sacrifice of Abraham, our father in faith, and the offering of your high priest Melchizedek, a holy sacrifice, a spotless victim. In humble prayer, we ask you, Almighty God, command that these gifts be borne by the hands of your holy angel to your altar on high in the sight of your divine majesty, so that all of us who through this participation at the altar receive the most holy body and blood of your Son may be filled with every grace and heavenly blessing. Remember also, Lord, your servants who have gone before us with the sign of faith and rest in the sleep of peace. Grant them, O Lord, we pray, and all who sleep in Christ a place of refreshment, light, and peace. To us also, your servants, who though sinners, hope in your abundant mercies, graciously grant some share and fellowship with your holy apostles and martyrs, with John the Baptist, Stephen, Matthias, Barnabas, Ignatius, Alexander, Marcellinus, Peter, Felicity, Perpetua, Agatha, Lucy, Agnes, Cecilia, Anastasia, and all your saints. Admit us, we beseech you, into their company, not weighing our merits, but granting us your pardon through Christ our Lord, through whom you continue to make all these good things, O Lord. You sanctify them, fill them with life, bless them, and bestow them upon us.

0: At the Savior's command, informed by divine teaching, we dare to say, Our Father, who art in heaven, hallowed be thy name. Thy kingdom come, thy will be done, on earth as it is in heaven. Give us this day our daily bread, and forgive us our trespasses, as we forgive those who trespass against us. And lead us not into temptation, but deliver us from evil. Deliver us, Lord, we pray, from every evil. Graciously grant peace in our days, that by the help of your mercy we may be always free from sin and safe from all distress, as we await the blessed hope and the coming of our Savior, Jesus Christ. Lord Jesus Christ, who said to your apostles, Peace I leave you, my peace I give you, look not on our sins, but on the faith of your church, and graciously grant her peace and unity in accordance with your will, who live and reign forever and ever.
1: Amen.
0: The peace of the Lord be with you always.
1: And with your spirit. Let us offer each other the sign of peace.

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Lord, I am not worthy that you should enter under my roof, but only say the word, and my soul shall be healed.

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I embrace you as if you were already there, and unite myself wholly to you. Never permit me to be separated from you. Amen.

0: The Lord be with you. May Almighty God bless you, the Father, and the Son, and the Holy Spirit.
1: Amen. Go in peace, glorifying the Lord by your life.
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4: Good afternoon. I'm Brooke Taylor with Relevant Radio News, sponsored by the Knights of Columbus. 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President Donald Trump has signed a new security agreement with the prime ministers of Denmark and Greenland during a ceremony in New York today, held while the president is in town for the UN General Assembly. Trump saying last Friday that the deal gives the United States permanent control over security and all other needs in Greenland, addressing what he called long-standing U.S. concerns. While addressing the U.N. General Assembly, President Trump also announcing a name change from artificial intelligence to superintelligence.
5: From this point forward, all of United States documents and hopefully the world's will be changed to use the much more accurate term super as opposed to artificial. Superintelligence.
4: Thousands of pro-life demonstrators marched in Berlin and Cologne, Germany over the weekend. The Cologne event saw brief disruptions as counter-demonstrators threw paint and set off smoke bombs, but the march continued under the motto, "The right to life is a human right." Here in the U.S., the events come as the church prepares for Respect Life Month in October. And today is the first day of fall, and the Alzheimer's Association is out with tips to tackle so-called sundowning as the seasons begin to shift. Sundowning is a set of dementia-related symptoms that can cause confusion, anxiety, agitation, and hallucinations from dusk through the night. Changes to the body's internal sleep clock is among the possible factors leading to sundowning. Tips that can help include scheduling appointments, bathing, and activities for the morning or early afternoon when the person may be more alert, along with keeping a consistent daily routine, including regular waking, meals, and bedtime. Keeping you connected with the church and the world 24 hours a day and on the web at relevantradio.com. I'm Brooke Taylor, and this is listener-supported Relevant Radio.
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0: Buddy, this is the Patrick Madrid Show. My name is Patrick Madrid, oddly enough. And here's my number, 888-914-9149. 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And I'm always on the lookout for your emails. I love them. 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We'll take care of a little a loose end, apparently. A lady named, where is her name? Claudia had sent an email in and I responded to it at some length. And then she wrote back and said, "You didn't answer my question." So let me read the original question. And here goes. She's in a sticky situation. A close friend of 40 years has offered to throw a party for one of her children, her being the lady who wrote this, Claudia. An engagement party, wedding shower. She's not a Christian. She has quite a bit of Buddhist art, including two Buddha heads displayed in her home. Would it be appropriate for a Catholic to have a party hosted in her home? I know she simply sees this as art. Thanks for your comments. Okay, well, then, actually it was anonymous. Wrong name there, anonymous. So I read it and then I responded to it. It was actually one of the longer responses of the show, which is saying a lot because I have a tendency to give longer responses typically than shorter ones. But in any case, she wrote back and said, "Nope, he did not answer my question. He didn't even address my question." What? She says, "I'm very aware of what our faith teaches on weddings. My question for Patrick was, what about having a dear friend who wants to host a wedding shower engagement party where our large family and friends, mostly Catholic, will be in attendance, but the hostess has Buddha art throughout her home? Is this kind of like the Protestant or Hindu wedding? She's not Catholic, so we don't expect her to act like one. Or do we create scandal by having an event at a home with Buddhas?" Well, I answered that at great length. I said, yes, I think it would be entirely appropriate. I think it'd be a great opportunity. I actually went back and listened to the whole thing. And so maybe Anonymous didn't hear it herself. I'm not sure, but I did indeed answer it. And the point is, I take a glasses half full kind of optimistic approach to these kind of opportunities where you might have a chance to share the faith with her, talk to her about Jesus. Don't you remember I talked about all that? And remember how I talked about St. Paul in the Areopagus in Athens, Acts chapter 17. "Men of Athens, I see that in every way you are very religious. And I see that here you have a shrine to the unknown God. And I'm here to tell you who that God is." Remember all that? Remember Doc Martin? Remember I talked about how that's how we got on the Doc Martin jag. By the way, Cyrus, I did watch that.
1: Is this what started Best the Medicine. Whole?
0: That's what started Doc Martin.
1: Oh, wow. Okay.
0: Well, it was because of the Buddha thing. And then I flashed onto the image of Doc Martin had a Buddha statue in his office, his surgery, as they say. So I spent a lot of time and I was happy to do so because it's a good question. But I'm not really sure what you mean when you say that I didn't answer it. I said, yes, I think it would be a good idea for you and your big Catholic family to take up this lady's kind offering and have your party there with the Buddha statues, by the way, because no, I don't think it would create a scandal. I think it would be an opportunity for evangelization, for her to see what devoted followers of Jesus Christ look like. And maybe that would be a way to draw her in. Now, obviously, the choice is yours and your daughter's, whoever is getting married. That's up to you. But you asked for my opinion, and I did give it to you. And I'm giving it again. And basically, it's the same thing in short form. So thank you for giving me an opportunity to reinforce the answer that I gave you yesterday. God bless you. And I hope it's a wonderful party. And I hope that the lady with the Buddha statues is going to Mass with you and your family before too long. Wouldn't that be awesome? 888-914-9149. Here is I had it right here, and it is right here, but it's under another piece of paper. Here is a note from, this is from Pat in Virginia, and I answered Pat's email yesterday. So that should not have been in this pile here. This is a note here. By the way, emails go to patrick@relevantradio.com. This is from John.

0: He says, I met you years ago at a talk that you gave that was hosted by the Carmelite Sisters in Alhambra, California. That's great. I remember those days of speaking there at the retreat center in Alhambra. Wonderful group of sisters. By the way, young ladies, if you're considering a vocation to the religious life, be sure to get in touch with the Carmelite Sisters of the Most Sacred Heart of Los Angeles. They have a convent and a retreat center on Alhambra Road in Alhambra, which is just down the street from Pasadena. It's actually not far. So I remember that movie, Father of the Bride. Of course you do. Father of the Bride, Steve Martin.
1: Steve Martin, yep.
0: Yeah. That house is just like a mile or two from the Carmelite Sisters. The house, the exterior shots of that house from the movie.
1: Oh, that's fun.
0: Yeah, it's neat. And it looks just like, you know, it did then. And the Iranian businessman, Eugene Levy. Remember he was going to buy it and tear it down? It's still there.
1: Oh, good.
0: He didn't tear it down.
1: Well, good. He lost. Good.
0: He got his checkbook out. He was going to buy that house. Okay, back to what we're talking about. So he says, born in 1960, attended Catholic schools all the way through 12th grade. I was an altar server during grade school. As an adult, I joined and participated in the Knights of Columbus. As I look back at my time spent in Catholic grade school, I witnessed the effects of Vatican II. The Dominican sisters were suddenly permitted to wear regular street clothes. Communion rails came down. A lot of loosening up at our parish and the school back then. I vividly remember in the sixth grade being shown the movie Future Shock. That name rings a bell. I just can't place what... Maybe I saw it too. I just don't remember. As I ponder that, he says, I have serious concerns as to who thought that would be a good movie to show pre-adolescent kids. Could you look that up for me, please, Cyrus? I'd like to see what that was all about. Maybe I didn't see it. He says, fast forward for 45 years, my wife and I have four children, all of whom went to Catholic schools through 12th grade and are confirmed. And we're now living as empty nesters, and I would attend Mass on Sundays alone, as my wife never aligned herself to the Catholic faith, being a committed Presbyterian. I'm not trying to control anyone, and I respect her choice and thankful that she accepted our children about being raised in the Catholic Church. With all that said, I was in Mass at our local church one day, and I was feeling disconnected. Halfway through the Mass, I was thinking, what does all this mean? So after that Mass that day, I decided to try something different. I'm going to try different churches. So I went on a journey, never doubting the Catholic faith. I ventured out to different Catholic churches. I think parishes might be a better word for it here. Just so you understand, he's staying within the Catholic world. You will know this, having lived in Southern California, there are probably 100 parishes at arm's length. Some have better music. Some have more charismatic priests. Some have very engaging parishioner support, et cetera, et cetera. One Sunday morning, I found myself at the Mission San Gabriel. They were still finishing Mass in that old mission chapel built in 1771. The Mass was traditional compared to most other Masses I have gone to, but the setting was beautiful. I was thinking of all those generations filtering through that structure. My journey stopped there for a while. I loved sitting in that setting. Then one day at the end of Mass, announcements were made, and one of them was about a Bible study on the Mass. I thought, what? A Bible study on the Mass? Who knew? So I signed up, and for many weeks I would drive 45 minutes on a weeknight to attend this Bible study. Halfway through, I thought to myself, how did this get past me all these years? How did I become complacent to the Mass? The Mass is beautiful. I wondered how many people in the pews understand transubstantiation. The next thing I did was go to confession. This is the payoff for the whole thing, Cyrus. Ready for this? The next thing I did was go to confession. It had been 30 years since I had made a true heart-opening confession. The older priest who heard the confession was so compassionate. I felt like he was standing in for Jesus as I bared my soul. You know how I felt when I walked out of that confession. To sum this all up, he says in four statements, our Catholic faith is one, very deep. Number two, it's beautiful. Number three, it's forgiving. And number four, I find a lot of peace in it. Now when I attend Mass, it doesn't matter which church I'm in. Again, parish is, I think, what he's referring to. It doesn't matter which parish I'm in. I don't notice the music so much. I don't scrutinize the sermons. It's receiving Jesus, body, blood, soul, and divinity. Amen. And he says, I'll pray for you. Please pray for me. Right on. That's cool. That's from John.
1: That's amazing. How many years away from confession?
0: He's my age, so he's 66. Let me see. Well, born in 1960. He had a full Catholic education through 12th grade. God bless his parents. You know, who knows how many siblings they had to pay for, but, you know, even though back in those days, tuition wasn't sky high the way it is now, but it's still, you know, by comparison to what people were earning in the 60s and 70s, it was indeed a sacrifice for Catholic parents to send their kids to Catholic school. I am grateful to my own parents for having done that as well. They had to forego a lot of nice things in order to put the whole Madrid group of kids through Catholic school, but I'm grateful for it, as John is. But yeah, so he had that, Cyrus, but the thing that really sticks out to me is the 30-year interval within which he never made like a really good sacramental confession. He didn't elaborate, but I assume what that means is that he held back some serious sins, which of course means it's, the sacrament's not invalid, is not valid. 30 years.
1: I'm just picturing him walking out in a lot lighter.
0: Oh gosh, yes.
1: A little pep in his step, I bet.
0: And, you know, he says at the very beginning of the email, I jumped to the part where he talks about the Carmelite Sisters, but he's been listening to the show for a few years. So hopefully, John, you're listening now, and shout out to you for this amazing journey that you took, and also for taking time to share it with us and tell us the details of that. But see how God moves. It's so amazing that it was through a simple bulletin announcement. You felt drawn to that place, the Mission San Gabriel. It's be, all the missions are beautiful in their own way. And you happen to be sitting there, open, receptive, ready, maybe not even realizing how open, receptive, and ready you were. And a simple bulletin announcement about a Bible study on the Mass, a lot of people would have just glossed over that without any second thoughts. But God had that in store for you at that place in that moment. And everything great that happened in the aftermath kind of sparked there. So maybe some of the pastors listening right now are saying, oh, I got to get an announcement in the bulletin about a Bible study on the Mass. Wouldn't that be great? Oh, by the way, he references the book that was used. It was by Ted Shree called A Biblical Walk Through the Mass. I know Ted. Fine man. Excellent speaker, too. And that is a very good book. So A Biblical Walk Through the Mass is the guidebook that they used for that retreat, or that Bible study, I should say.
1: Future Shock is a 1972 documentary that is darkly dystopian and oozes techno-paranoia. Mm. And it's narrated with by
0: Orson Welles.
1: Cigar-chomping Orson Welles.
0: I wondered, because I had some vague association in my mind that Orson Welles was involved in it, but I didn't know for sure. I'm surprised you didn't know that.
1: I'm surprised. I wonder if I have this in my... I have a lot of old Orson Welles stuff. I wonder if I actually have this somewhere in my collection. But Orson also did that... what was that?
0: The commercial for Martini and Rossi, the wine commercial. That's pretty amazing.
1: The French. That is very good. Yeah, that is very good. No,
0: need a hotkey from that.
1: I know. There's another one of those kind of fake documentaries that's about the future and how everything's going to be awful.
0: He wasn't in Soylent Green. That was Charlton Heston.
1: It's one of those. It's on the tip of my tongue. Oh, well.
0: Okay. At 2 in the morning when everybody's asleep.
1: That's exactly right.
0: That's what happens to me. So was there something really garish or problematic about Future Shock? I hope it wasn't some kind of like softcore pornography or something.
1: No, it's just a dim, you know, there's no hope. Everything's going.
0: Hey, sixth graders, guess what?
1: That's right. Right.
0: Yeah. I can see why he would be bothered by that. I don't think I ever saw that. Or maybe I did, and that's why I thought of Orson Welles. 888-914-9149. How about Kathleen in Warrenville, Illinois? Good morning, Kathleen. You're first up.
2: Hi, good morning, Patrick. Hi, Cyrus.
0: Hey there. Hey there.
2: Thanks for taking my call. I listen to you guys every day on my way to work, and then I listen to the recordings during my lunch. I really enjoy it. But
0: thank you.
2: I know that you mentioned that you watched Best Medicine yesterday, and I actually watched Doc Martin because you mentioned it yesterday. So I just wanted to get your take on it. My husband and I think it's hilarious, but...
0: Which one? Doc Martin or Best Medicine?
2: Well, Best Medicine, because I'd never heard of Doc Martin. So when you mentioned it yesterday, I looked it up and I was like, oh, let me watch this. But I found like it was more of a drama than a comedy from, you know, the little that I watched of it.
0: That's true. I'd agree with that.
2: Yeah.
0: It's not overtly comedic, but there are funny moments and some funny characters. So you probably saw the first episode?
2: I don't know. I just pulled it up on, I think, Tubi or something, and it was the episode where Louise was leaving, and she had a baby, which on Best Medicine, Louise, she wants to have a baby, but she doesn't have one yet, as of yet.
0: Yeah, so you crossed the streams. What happened, you saw one that is, and, you know, through no fault of your own, of course, you saw one later into the seasons, maybe season two or three, and... Although, and funny enough, Nancy and I sat down on the couch last night and said, let's watch this thing called Best Medicine, which I had never heard of until yesterday.
2: Yeah.
0: And, but I have a feeling that the Louisa character in both will wind up following the same trajectory. So I have a feeling that the American version will follow the trajectory of the British version, if I had to guess.
2: But my question was, so you watched a full episode. So you got some of the main characters, the two are two gay guys. So what was your reaction to that? Because, you know, like we love the show, my husband and I, but I'm like, ugh, we got to, I mean, you know.
0: Yeah, I do. Well, truth be told, we got about 3/4 of the way into it and we couldn't take it anymore. And Nancy said,
2: I said, Patrick is going to do it. He's not going to keep it on. But I know. I'm like, gosh, why do they have to do that? You know, but anyway, But
0: I tried.
2: Everything else is really funny, you know, in the show. It's just that part. I'm like, all right, well, let's see if we can do it. We always turn it off. Yeah.
0: Well, that's the one thing. Now, this may or may not, you know, tip the scale for you. I don't know. But there are no gay characters in the, in Doc Martin. And I remember turning to Nancy and saying, why are they jamming this into the storyline? And the reason, of course, is because it's considered a box you have to check. So, and then there is an episode in Doc Martin that does involve that estrogen cream, but it was handled in a much more discreet way in Doc Martin than it was handled in a very sort of coarse way. With Best Medicine. So we got about 3/4 of the way through and Nancy said, I'm done with this. And I said, you know what? I'm right behind you. So sorry, everybody. We didn't get past that point.
2: Yeah. All right. Well, I just wanted to pick your brain about that. Awesome.
0: Yeah.
2: Thanks for taking my call. I appreciate it.
0: You're welcome. And I do hope that if you persist in watching Doc Martin, if you start at the beginning, as typical with, you know, seasons like this, that you will enjoy what you see there. I think it is a little more refined, a little more, a little less vulgar, perhaps, than at least what we saw in that first episode. Can't judge the whole thing by the first episode, but that's what we saw. Thank you, Kathleen. We'll take a little break and we'll come back to your phone calls. I can't say the doctor is in, but I'm here. So if you want to ask me a question, get a second opinion, you're looking for info, whatever it may be, I'm here for you. The number is 888-914-9149. 888-914-9149. I'm also going to give you an update on the Beatification Mass for Fulton Sheen coming up.
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0: 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Bingo bango. 888-914-9149. Let's go to June now in Calumet City, Illinois. Good morning, Jane. I said June. I apologize. Jane, good morning.
1: Yes, good morning. Thank you for taking my call.
0: Happily.
1: A friend of mine had throat cancer and ended up with a trach in his throat.
0: Okay.
1: And he decided that he was sorry he had the cancer because he could no longer talk. And he had to learn to talk with the trach.
0: Okay.
1: So what he decided to do was eat nothing but junk food and candy for the next several months, and the cancer returned, and it returned to 4-stage cancer, and the cancer was rapid. It was just eating him up immediately, and he started bleeding from the surgery from the throat. And the doctors were surprised that the cancer had come back in less than a year. My question is, did my friend commit suicide by eating all the wrong foods so that the cancer could become active again?
0: I see what you're asking here, and it's an astute question. How old was this gentleman?
1: 73.
0: Okay. I see the dimension that you're referring to, that the way he ate and intentionally eating the sugary foods that would hasten, I guess, the growth of the cancer, it looks as though he did it with that intention in mind, right? Like he wanted to force the cancer or help the cancer kill him, something like that?
1: Yeah.
0: Okay.
1: I think so, yes. Yeah.
0: Nonetheless, I don't think it would properly qualify as suicide. And I also don't think that it was necessarily anything immoral for this reason. Number one, this is one reason why I asked his age, because he was an old man. He was near the end of his life anyway. And often, maybe more often than not, the body begins to break down. And so recognizing that since he already had cancer, he didn't cause himself to have cancer. So he did
1: from smoking cigarettes.
0: Okay, well, I'm sorry. I didn't mean to put it in that way. What I meant is he found himself with cancer. Now, that's a separate question. Is he at fault for smoking all those years that led to him getting cancer? I think a case could be made, yes. If he knew better and didn't try to quit, you know, there could indeed be some real sinful culpability there. But let's exclude that for a moment. With regard to the sugary foods, he now has cancer, and he ate in a way that would exacerbate the results of that cancer, and he did so that his life would end sooner rather than later. Would that be a fair way of describing it?
1: Yes.
0: Yeah. So I can see that there is room there for culpability, that, you know, if he had an opportunity to live longer, to get healthy, be around for his wife and children or grandchildren, you know, that there would be mitigating factors like that that could tip the balance of his moral decision not in his favor. But I have no way of measuring that. But I don't think we could say he committed suicide directly. Rather, he lived a life that fed into, no pun intended, the cancer that he already had. So I wouldn't call it suicide per se, but cooperating favorably with the cancer so that it would hasten his death. Now, there's another point I'd like to mention, and that is people are not obligated to do everything in their power to stay alive, and especially as they reach old age. and they don't have a young family depending upon them, kind of thing. They do have the freedom to say, I'm not going to get chemo, I'm not going to get radiation. He did something more than that. But if the response is, well, if you don't take this medicine, if you don't do the chemo or don't do radiation, the cancer is going to kill you. And the person may say, that's okay, I'm going to let it kill me. And that's not suicide. What he did added some fuel to that fire. But it's still, I wouldn't call that suicide. I'll pause. What, any thoughts on that, Jane? And you don't have to agree with me. I'm not asking you to necessarily agree with me. I'm just, as I consider the description that you gave, that's what comes to my mind.
1: Yes, I know that he likes sweets. And so he does probably say, we probably took the attitude, well, I'm going to die anyway, so I'm just going to eat everything that I like.
0: Yeah.
1: And like use it. No discretion, you know, so...
0: So if he were already dying and he found out that, well, I'm already dying, this is stage four, I'm going down anyway, I'll go ahead and eat because, you know, it'll hasten my death, I guess, but I'll also have enjoyment before I die. That could be a sin of gluttony. That could be a sin of lack of moderation. That could be a sin against, a number of virtues, but I don't think it would classify as directly as suicide.
1: Oh, okay. I agree with you. Yes. Yeah. I would agree with you on the sin of gluttony. He just decided, I'm just going to eat whatever I want that because I'm dying anyway.
0: Right. So temperance, the virtue of temperance, which is very important, would be a virtue sinned against. So, I mean, I'm not suggesting that he... And it's not for me to judge in any case, but I'm not suggesting that he had no danger of sin at all in this regard, but it wasn't that particular sin, as it seems to me, but sins against temperance and gluttony, etc., or the sin of gluttony.
1: Yes.
0: Well, let's pray for the repose of his soul. He's passed away now, I understand, right?
1: Yes, the services should come up, I think, in the first week in October. And I was a very close friend of his, and I led him to Jesus Christ. I'm Catholic since the 1960s.
0: Yeah.
1: And he accepted Jesus in his life, and he was a very good person, and he's divorced with grandkids. But he expressed to me that he was sorry he had that cancer, surgery with the trach.
0: Yeah.
1: And he couldn't talk. He had to write everything down, and he was this unhappy. And so we just decided, well, I'm just going to eat what I enjoy. And I got the gut feeling that he wanted to feed the cancer to leave sooner rather than later.
0: Yeah.
1: And that's why I called you to get your opinion on this.
0: Yes, I understand. I do.
1: Mm-hmm. But he's out of his misery, and, you know, he had a good life.
0: So we pray for him.
1: He was absolutely, yeah.
0: Well, God bless you for being such a good and faithful friend to him. And I can tell that even now, after his death, you care about his well-being. So all the more reason for you to pray for him, Jane. Thank you for that, and thank you for the very interesting question. Very timely, as I'm sure it is for many people. Let's go to Allison now in Texas. Good morning, Allison.
2: Good morning, Patrick. Long time listener, first time caller.
0: Wonderful. Well, I'm really delighted on both counts. Thank you.
2: I really appreciate your show and looking for some little advice if you have any.
0: Okay.
2: This is a peculiar situation.
0: Okay.
2: I have a 7-year-old grandson. They go to an evangelical church, much to my disappointment. But he was sitting with me the other day, and he just blurted out, "My Poppy and Gigi are thieves. They steal from our church. They're liars."
0: Is this in reference to you and your husband?
2: No, it's in reference to his other grandparents' church that okay. it's a seed church where there are pastors.
0: Okay.
2: And so he was talking about the collections that were taken up, you know, by the church.
0: Okay.
2: And he said that at that church, or what was the setting?
0: Your house.
2: It was at my house. It was just, we were just sitting around, you know, coloring and eating snacks and stuff like that. And he just said that out loud. I was just, I was shocked. I just was shocked. He's a very astute little boy.
0: Mm-hmm.
2: I said, well, tell me more about that. I didn't really know what to say. I just said, Holy Spirit, please help me with something to say to this little boy.
0: Yeah.
2: I just said, tell me more about that. How do you know what's going on? I mean, just tell me. And he said, well, there is a family in our church that is very needy. They don't have a home. They don't have enough food. They don't have enough clothes for their kids. And it's hard to get their kids to school. And he goes, and we were taking up a collection for them. And he goes, I give money every week to my church. And he said,
0: 7-year-old kid.
2: And
0: wow.
2: 7-year-old kid.
0: Wow.
2: Now,
0: I didn't have any money when I was 7, but I admire him for giving what money he has.
2: Well, the money that he gets is, I don't know.
0: So are you wondering what to do with this? Like, should you go to the police kind of thing?
2: Well, I didn't even think about that, to tell you the truth. Oh, my goodness. No, I was thinking, now what do I talk to him about? He said that the money that they collected at the church went to his own family, that the grandparents gave out money from the church to his own family. And I didn't really pursue that because I didn't know where to go with that.
0: Is this your daughter or your son?
2: My son.
0: All right. So the dilemma, how would you frame the dilemma that you face right now?
2: Well, I asked him, did he tell his parents? And he said, no, that would make them too sad. And he goes, and they'd be mad at me too. So right then I was like, I honestly don't know what to do. I would like to bring it up with my son, but I do not want to cause any kind of rift in my family. It's there enough already with the, you know, the faith dilemmas or whatever. So I just want to know if I should bring it up with him, the little boy, again, or if I should just let it go. Or if
0: poor
2: I
0: child.
2: Should, in fact, I know.
0: Do they have
2: How can
0: in...
2: you know that?
0: I apologize. Go ahead.
2: No.
0: Do they have anonymous tip lines
2: little.
0: In that county or that town or wherever?
2: Yes, they do.
0: What if somebody were to make an anonymous tip and just say, hey, there is some funny business going on at that church, just FYI, and leave it at that?
2: Wow. Wow. That would be something, wouldn't it?
0: What a predicament.
2: That's something for me to think about.
0: What a predicament.
2: I know. And I, you know, I try to give them my faith and talk about the Eucharist and, you know, how our church is the truth and we were the first church. And, you know, I get little sentences here and there. And
0: was your son raised Catholic?
2: Yes. Okay. Mm-hmm, absolutely.
0: So probably around the time he got married, he went off into that group.
2: He fell in love when he was 15 and she picked him out from a group. He's a good one. And he just converted through her parents' church. So that was.
0: What if you were to do the nuclear option and just talk to him directly and just say, you know, I love you and I want nothing more than family togetherness and happiness, but here's something that has come to my attention, our attention, that you really should know about. Because if this little 7-year-old knows about this, I'm sure other people know about this. And in due time, that house of cards will collapse and you just might get implicated in something, you know. And because I love you, I'm hoping that you can extricate yourself from this situation so it doesn't harm you. That's another way to go about it.
2: I mean, that is really what I'd like to do. I would like to do that. I'm just worried about the little boy, you know, having having confided that and then telling me that his parents would be mad at him. I can't imagine. Oh my gosh, if they got mad at him for that. Oh my gosh, I just can't imagine that, how hard that would be for him. My goodness.
0: Mm-hmm. Yeah, that's a real possibility. So the risk there is that it would blow his cover if you brought this up to his father. But what a shame that these parents, your son, would take this out on a child who's only doing something good and moral by speaking up about this. I mean, he's just a seven-year-old. He doesn't understand all the ways of the world, but he can clearly recognize that this is wrong.
2: Mm-hmm. He can. Yeah. I wonder if I should talk. I know I'm keeping you on the line quite a
0: long time. I'm here for you. This is what I do every day for 3 hours. Yeah, I'm here for you.
2: Thank you. I'm wondering if I should bring it up with the little boy again, with my grandson, and just say, I want to tell your mom and dad.
0: Yeah. And you know what? What if you were to suggest to him that maybe you be there for this conversation where he mentions it to them? And you could be there to kind of protect or shield him, or, you know, advocate for him so that, you know, they don't land on him. And this actually, now that you're saying this, comes to my mind, because if they don't know that you know, they might land on this poor child. But if they know that you know, and if you're in the conversation, it might it may well prevent them from taking it out on him, God forbid. Your presence there might be what would stop them from recriminations against their son. Isn't that terrible that that might happen?
2: I know. And, you know, they're wonderful. They really are a wonderful family. It's just this thing is on my mind. I really appreciate your taking time to talk me through this, because I didn't really have a way to, excuse me, think about all my alternatives. I'm sorry.
0: That's okay. It happens to me every day. I have to clear
2: my
0: throat.
2: Goodness. So we, anyway, my husband and I have talked it over and we're in shock. But
0: maybe you and your husband both should be in that conversation with the boy and his parents, just to give an extra heat shield for that child who needs it.
2: That's a really good... Thank you very much, Patrick. I really appreciate it. Give me a lot to think about.
0: All right. Thanks, Allison. God bless you.
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5: This is Archbishop Alexander Sample of the Archdiocese of Portland in Oregon. 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Remember, O most gracious Virgin Mary, that never was it known that anyone who fled to thy protection, implored thy help, or sought thy intercession was left unaided. 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
0: 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This one came in from Cynthia, and she says, I loved Doc Martin, and I tried to watch Best Medicine. I made it to his interaction with Aunt Joan and just thought, yuck, it seemed wooden, and some of the jokes were in bad taste. I guess I was spoiled by Doc Martin. Martin Clunes, the actor, was fantastic, as was the rest of the cast. Mrs. Tischel, haha. Laughing emoji. I think Mrs. Tischel was probably my favorite, least favorite character. Everybody's favorite, least favorite character was Mrs. Tischel. You don't know who Mrs. Tischel is, do you, Cyrus?
15: I don't know any of the words you're saying.
0: Okay. Neck brace is all I can say. Neck brace. Mrs. Tischel. If you ever see it, you'll say, oh, now I get it. Cynthia says, I thought I might try Best Medicine again, but after hearing you and Nancy bailed on it, maybe I'll just skip it. Hey, I hear you, and I, you know, to each his own, but I will say this, now that you mention it, Aunt Joan, or Auntie Joan, in Doc Martin, I found rather unpleasant as a person. The first aunt, the one who dies, oh, sorry, spoiler alert, sorry about that.
15: Great.
0: The second aunt, the psychiatrist or psychologist, the doctor one, much more droll. I really liked her quite a bit. I like her personality. But I just want to mention, because somebody will say, Patrick, you didn't mention, here I'm mentioning it. There is an immoral scene. How do I frame this? As you get a little further into Doc Martin, it is not immune from these problems. It's not. And that's why you have a remote control with a fast forward button on it. But there is a very brief, but still present immoral scene. I hate to say it, involving Auntie Joan. I'll leave it at that. FYI. So nobody feels like they were not forewarned. And I'm not the censor when it comes to TV shows. Just passing along good information. It's kind of like when you're taking a long flight somewhere and the pilots up front, they're communicating with air traffic control and the other pilots who are reporting bumpy weather or problems or things like that. And that gets passed around so that everybody knows, you know, don't fly at that altitude. When you get to this area, fly lower or higher. Kind of like that. 888-914-9149. Let's go to, you know what, before we do that, Here's a tip. You want a tip? I'll give you a tip, everybody, for a YouTube channel. If you like aviation, I think you'll like this. I really like it a lot. And Nancy's not even like super into aviation at all. Not even at all, but she likes it too. It's a YouTube channel called Captain Steve. Like there's three E's. Steeeeve. Captain Steve. Super nice guy. Recently retired American Airlines captain. He doubles as a Baptist minister on the side. Nicest guy you'd ever want to meet. Extremely knowledgeable. And so if you would like to see stuff about aviation, where he will take, like, you know, that terrible UPS crash in Louisville 6-8 months ago, whenever that was, or some of the other things. It's surprising to me how many of these incidents and accidents there are that I didn't even hear about. But he'll go through them And in his own avuncular way, he will explain, here's what happened, here's what they should have done, here's what they did right, kind of thing. And I find it endlessly fascinating. Captain Steve. Now, is that the name of the channel? You'll have to check me on that. But when you see it, you'll know it. And Nancy and I do really enjoy that. So just a tip. Let's go to Steve now, speaking of whom, in Riverside, California. Hello, Steve.
16: Hi there, Pat. I just wanted to quickly touch base. You're a tad older than me, mind you, just a pinch. And okay. You were around back during the Harry Potter explosion, you know, you were a little more cognizant, I think is the word, than I was. I was still, you know, I had to be like 9 or something. I don't know. But I never got into it. But what was it like? Now, my understanding is evangelicals were freaking out. How was it on the Catholic front?
0: In terms of like whether or not you should let your kids read the Harry Potter books or see the movies?
16: I don't know. Just like not even the movies. I'm talking like before the movies. I'm talking when the books were coming out, were there people kind of like at the tail end of the satanic panic there? Were there people like, you know, protesting and getting upset and going on the news? How was it like in the parish hall? How were people responding to Harry Potter? Or was it kind of like, not really giving it much attention as the evangelicals did? Because I know it was controversial, and I was just wondering how it was attacked by the Catholic.
0: Interesting
16: front.
0: Question. Yeah. So I'll stroll down memory lane for a minute. That, as I reckon, was about around the year 2000 at the height of the mania. So if that's correct, so going back about 25, 26 years, as I recall, number one, I was on the side of saying caution to the point of let's not do that. And I was in the minority. And what I remember was that the vast majority of everybody, A, extolled the Harry Potter books for being extremely well written and vivid characters. And even to the point, I thought this was, you know, a rather silly exaggeration, trying to portray Harry Potter as if he were Jesus, things like that. I didn't land on that side of the discussion. I landed on the side of, you know, this is feeding a young person's appetite and interest for something that is not spiritually healthy. Magic and witchcraft and casting spells and witches and warlocks and things like that. So that's where I came down on that issue. And what I remember is being poo-pooed and dismissed as if, oh, come on, you know, stick in the mud, wet blanket, can't the kids just read? Now, one of the refrains that I remember hearing quite a bit, Steve, was how kids who never used to want to read suddenly now became reading rabbits because of the Harry Potter books. And that may well be true. I don't doubt it. But a lot of people were saying, hey, look, it's, you know, this fixed my kid. He didn't want to read before. Now all he wants to do is read. And so that was one of the selling points that I saw. I remember sort of rolling my eyes at a book that was written by a Catholic author extolling Harry Potter as something really good for Catholic kids. And I read that book and I just didn't see was not persuaded by the case that was made. And lastly, Steve, I did indeed read the first Harry Potter book all the way through because I thought, you know, it's not really fair for me to be critical or cautious about something that I haven't read. So I got a copy of the book and I read it from cover to cover. I didn't read any of the other ones, but I read that one and I saw the first two movies to sort of buttress my knowledge of the Harry Potter phenomenon. That's about as far as I went with it. And actually there is one other detail that comes to my mind, and that is I remember the first time, this is the first of any number of times, when I went into a B. Dalton bookstore or Walden Books or one of the big book chains. And there was this massive presence for Harry Potter books. But also, what I mostly remember is next to it, there was this massive section on witchcraft. And here's how to cast spells. And here's how to summon, familiar spirits and, you know, witchcraft for kids and that kind of thing. That really gave me pause because I could see how even if Harry Potter per se was not necessarily directly leading kids into the occult, it was a doorway that the books and authors and materials that did indeed want to lead people directly into the occult could ride those coattails. So I did see a kind of symbiosis in those bookstores. So those are my thoughts 25 years later.
16: Nice. Yeah, that's cool to learn. Yeah, I'm just, you know, as my kids are, you know, growing up, it was a big part of my wife's life, and I haven't been a total stick in the mud. I, like you, I tried to read the first book, but when it got to the point where it's like, you've been invited to the school of witchcraft, I just stopped reading. I'm just, I have an allergy to that stuff. And I firmly believe had, you know, J.K. Rowling changed that line and said, the school of fairy tales and wizardry, you know, no one would have freaked out. And I just, I don't know. I don't know why she chose witchcraft. I think that was poor taste, but fun to learn. I just wanted your thoughts.
0: Well, you got them, Steve, for better or for worse. And I'll have to ask you a question now. So now that you're a father of your own kids, what is your game plan? Will you exclude Harry Potter from their reading list, or will you permit it, or where will you come down on that?
16: You know, it's complicated. I'm kind of gritting my teeth and allowing him to read them. He likes, you know, he does read a lot. And so I tolerate it begrudgingly. I draw a hard line as far as, you know, letting my kids dress up like things for witches for Halloween, maybe.
0: And your wife, she's probably positive, at that point. Right? She's probably more positive.
16: Oh, to her, she doesn't care. You know, she's like, oh, come on, you're being a stick in the mud. Stop being Ned Flanders or whatever. And it's just, you know, I have an aversion to it. I've encountered this stuff, you know, in Latin America, and I don't like it. And so, I've allowed them to read. I've allowed my son to read Harry Potter. He likes it, but I give him firm talks. Hey, God says not to do this stuff. You are not to go buy a Wicca book like you saw, you know, and I point that out to him, and I make sure I at least open the door to those conversations. And yeah, I mean, that's how I've handled it. Maybe not the most gracefully way to go.
0: Well, you know, you do the best you can. Sometimes you don't have the opportunity to be very, delicate in handling it. Sometimes the dad's role is just to say, no, sorry, you can't do that. And you don't have to finesse it. I sure remember being on the receiving end of plenty of that from my dad, you know, where he didn't finesse it or sugarcoat it. He just said, no. Well, how come? Because I said so, because I'm your dad. And I, you know, that's not always the best way to go about it. But it was sufficient for me back in the day when my dad said things that I couldn't do. And he didn't finesse it. He just said no. So there's a time and place for that, in other words.
16: Oh, indeed. And I'm a hardliner in some areas, but this is one battle I have decided to cede some ground.
0: I have an idea.
16: You know, not my proudest hour, you know, but...
0: Well, I would suggest this as an antidote. Text Patrick to 914-914, and we'll send you instantly the brand new album. Yeah, it's about a month new. Month and a half new, 2 months new, called Keep Going, and turn your kids onto that album. They'll love it. And then they'll probably not even want to read Harry Potter because they'll want to listen to the album. Text Patrick to 914-914.
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19: 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President Trump says a meeting between U.S. and Iranian officials took place at the United Nations in New York, the president telling reporters he feels very good about the situation. While addressing the General Assembly this morning, Trump adding he believes Iran won't make a deal with the U.S. until after the midterm elections. Chinese President Xi Jinping is set to start his first visit to Washington, D.C. in 10 years on Wednesday. Chris Garagio has more.
20: President Trump is scheduled to meet with Xi at the White House during his visit. The two leaders are expected to discuss trade and AI during their second face-to-face meeting this year. Xi's visit will also include a state dinner that will reportedly be attended by tech leaders including Jeff Bezos, Elon Musk, Tim Cook, and Sam Altman.
19: A major security breach at the FBI. The hacking group Shiny Hunters claims it has stolen personal data on thousands of FBI agents and job applicants after breaking into a government HR system. The gang even defaced the FBI jobs website and leaked samples of names, home addresses, and phone numbers online. Officials are investigating the breach. Some patients are suing the makers of GLP-1 weight loss drugs over a condition leading to sudden vision loss. They allege the drug manufacturers didn't provide clear information about the possible side effect. Novo Nordisk, which makes Wegovy and Ozempic, and Eli Lilly, which makes Zepbound, are facing the lawsuits. And Pope Leo XIV, along with hundreds of children, will gather in the Vatican Gardens on October 1st to begin Aid to the Church in Need's 1 Million Children Praying the Rosary initiative. Between 700 and 1,000 children from Rome's parishes and schools are expected to pray the rosary in spiritual union with families, schools, and Christian communities around the world. Keeping you connected with the church and the world 24 hours a day, I'm Brooke Taylor, and this is listener-supported Relevant Radio.
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0: Yes, that's true. Hey, welcome back. This is hour two. We only have 3 hours together and you can see how quickly they go by. So if you've been thinking about calling to be on the air, please call this number, 888-914-9149. 914-9149. Also, we have your front row seats to the historic beatification of Archbishop Fulton Sheen this Thursday, presented by Relevant Radio and the Knights of Columbus. 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

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All right. God bless Archbishop Fulton Sheen. Here, let's see, is an email that came in from Elliot. I knew it was here somewhere, and here it is. Elliot, and he's referring to an answer I gave to a listener's question yesterday and then again today, same topic. He says, I'm wondering why you encourage the woman to attend a party in the home of a person who has Buddhist artwork in her house with the hope that bit by bit the woman could explain the Catholic faith to her. I agree that this is a good idea, but why doesn't that apply to other situations where you advise the caller or writer not to attend problematic events such as weddings, baptisms, etc., etc.? Why wouldn't the Catholic person attending such events have the same opportunity, again, bit by bit, to explain and encourage the Catholic faith? All right. I'm happy to re-explain this, and here goes. Your question contained the answer, first of all. Let me take a step back. She wanted to know what my opinion was about whether or not she should accept this invitation for a wedding shower, bridal shower, wedding shower, wedding reception, something like that for her daughter and I guess soon to be husband. The home of the lady who offered her home graciously for this purpose happens to have some artwork. I think there was a statue and maybe some prints or something that depicted Buddha. Like if you went to a Chinese restaurant and you saw a Buddha statue sitting on the cash register counter, that kind of thing is what I gathered that she meant. So why would I encourage her to say yes to do that? That's the answer, because as you put it in the next sentence, it would give her an opportunity to share the faith in Jesus with somebody who doesn't seem to have any real faith. That's why. That's the answer. And as I said, I mean, not everybody may agree with that, but I think that is a legitimate and reasonable cause to say yes, because there's a purpose for it. The distinction, and it's good that you brought this up, what is the distinction? The distinction is because in the case of a Catholic who's getting remarried, let's say a divorced Catholic who's going to get remarried at the Justice of the Peace, and is going to be ipso facto in an invalid marriage, that's the difference. The difference is because going to that would be celebrating something that's objectively wrong. In the case of accepting gracious hospitality from a lady who's willing to give you the use of her home, how many people would be willing to do that? Probably not too many. She's willing to give you the use of your home so that you can, while you're there, shine the light of faith in Jesus to her, engage her in conversation. There's nothing invalid there. There's nothing being celebrated that's objectively wrong. So that's the difference. Another example that comes to my mind. The story that I've told before about a friend of mine from the time I was in high school. When I was 18, I found out, because he told me, that he was homosexual. He said gay because he was, you know, sort of living that lifestyle. And years later, after Nancy and I had, you know, by this time we had maybe 4 or 5 kids, and he knew that we were really on a tight budget, didn't have much money. We really didn't have a lot of money at all. And he invited us to bring the kids to a park where there would be a big, there'd be clowns and games for the kids and face painting. And the reason he was so, you know, thoughtful about inviting us was because it'd be a lot of free food. And he knew that a free lunch for the whole family would be nice, you know, for our budget. The problem was that the circumstances were that this was a gay pride related event. And so even though he wasn't suggesting that we go there to support gay pride, because he knew that we don't, he was being thoughtful by saying there's going to be a lot of free

0: food, the kids can have some fun. There's a bounce house, stuff like that. And, you know, it'll be nice because you can feed these kids and not have to pay for any of it. And I had to tell him no. And it was, you know, irksome to him, probably offensive to him. But I had to tell him no. And the reason is because I didn't want my kids seeing things that I would then have to explain to them that they were too young to even know about. So there's another example of where the circumstances of the event could indeed militate against saying yes, because they are problematic. This scenario that the lady who wrote me the email originally does not present the same type of problematic situations. The only thing that's problematic is there's a Buddha statue sitting there. The Buddha statue is not going to hurt you. The Buddha statue doesn't have demons that will jump onto you. And I'm not saying this to you personally, Elliot, because, you know, maybe this is not something that you yourself have thought of. But I know there are some other people for whom this might be something to think about, that we do not live in fear of the fact, we shouldn't live in fear of the fact that so-and-so has a Buddha statue in her home. Why not? Because the whole point of sharing faith in Jesus is to help people like that who need to hear the truth. So that's the distinction. And I appreciate you giving me an opportunity to make that all the clearer. I hope that's helpful. Thank you. 888-914-914. Gail says, listening to your caller, this is from the first hour, she was talking about a man who had, he was what, 74, 75, something like that, maybe a little bit older. And he was dying of terminal cancer. And he was a friend of hers, and she was concerned because by knowing that he had this terminal cancer, he decided to eat a lot of sweets with the goal, apparently, of the sugar feeding the cancer so it would hasten its progress and then kill him sooner rather than later. So that, if you didn't hear that call in that discussion, that was in the first hour. That's what Gail is referring to. So Gail says, there is a phenomenon that happens to very elderly that the only thing that tastes good to them are sweets and often soft foods like pancakes and carbs. So it's hard to equate eating habits of healthy people with those who are in hospice or end-of-life situations. That's true. Yeah, that is certainly true. And the circumstances indeed are different. That's why I actually asked how old the gentleman was, because that would put a different spin on things. Let's say he was 35 years old, married with, you know, three or four or five small kids. That's a different kind of scenario. And the motivation to eat the sweets, you know, assuming that it wasn't just a compulsion, you know, by way of his appetite, but to try to hasten death, that'd be a different kind of scenario. But in this case, he was elderly and he already had the cancer. He was already on his way out. He just decided to, I guess, press the pedal down a little bit more. Thank you for that email. I appreciate it. And then lastly here, before we go back to the phones, let's see. This is from Chris, who talks about a podcast with a priest who says that a small detail about Harry Potter and training priests receive the... I think what he's saying is that the priests who are going to be exorcists receive training at the Vatican, and that there is some mention about Harry Potter. And that's indeed true, Chris, at least from my own understanding, having talked to a couple of these priests, not the one that you mentioned, though. But especially back in the days when Harry Potter was much more prominent, it was much more talked about, I guess. And I remember Father Gabriel Amorth, he made a big splash years ago when he came out with his first book called An Exorcist Tells His Story. And although I don't recall now, because I did read that book when it first came out, I don't recall now whether this is mentioned in that first volume. There was a subsequent volume by him. It was either in that volume or the other one. And it's entirely possible that it could have occurred in an interview that he did. But in any case, he also mentioned this and he warned against it. He warned against Harry Potter and letting your kids read the books. And the reason was because it would open a doorway in their minds about being interested in witchcraft, even though it would be benign and sort of kid-friendly, quote-unquote, at the Harry Potter level. His concern, as I recall, was that it would it would jumpstart an appetite for something that leads in a bad direction. And for many people, winds up drawing them into the occult. So he's an exorcist whom I trust. He's gone on to his eternal reward, but he's an exorcist whom I trust. And one thing I liked about him was that, and this is Father Gabriel Amorth, and he too was quite elderly. So maybe it was a function of that. But I have to admit, I have to just share with you, this to me was a sign of his authenticity. He wasn't on the conference circuit. He wasn't cranking out books. I don't know if it was like pulling teeth to get the first book from him or not. I don't know. He wasn't a celebrity exorcist. He wasn't chasing the limelight. He wasn't getting all the interviews on all the podcasts and all the, you know, the Substacks and all that. And that to me was a sign of authenticity. There was a almost, I don't know, and I never met him, so I never knew firsthand. I can only conjecture, but based upon my impressions, I got the impression that he wasn't not only not seeking notoriety, not seeking an audience, but he was reluctant to bring out into the open some of these things that exorcists do. And I thought that was a good sign. Now, the corollary to that, or the inverse of that, which I see as a red flag, personally, this is just me, is when an exorcist is hungry for attention, hungry for interviews and podcasts and the videos and all that. And maybe the content's okay, maybe, maybe not, depends. But it goes to the question of motivation. So for me personally, just sharing here, because sharing is caring, when I see some of those little red flags, I take note. Because old hairy legs is very tricky. And sometimes good people who are doing good things for good reasons can get tangled up in the tricks that old hairy legs likes to throw out there. So since we're on that topic, I thought I'd mention that just in passing. 888-914-9149. We'll go to Keith next in Illinois. Hello, Keith.
1: Good morning, Patrick. I was in California this past, Southern California this past weekend.
0: Uh-huh.
1: Went to a local parish and saw something that really kind of, in any event, at the consecration, the priest invited all the small children in the congregation come up and join him on the altar. And it looks like they were all, my guess is they were 10 years older and younger. Mm-hmm. And they all gathered around him, behind him on the altar, during the consecration, as well as through the Eucharistic prayer. And I'd never seen anything like that before. And before I got my all in an uproar about this, needlessly, yeah. I was wondering if that's just kind of like a local affectation, or was this really kind of an abuse?
0: Yeah, more in the latter. This is a gimmicky thing. I've seen it done before. It used to be done, as a matter of course, by Life Teen. I don't know if you ever heard of Life Teen. They were really big about 20-some-odd yeah. years mm-hmm. ago. Remember them? So
1: yes.
0: They had a bad habit of doing that. And it got started initially by the priest who started Life Teen, who's no longer a priest anymore. He's out of ministry. He's out of the Catholic Church. But that's where it started. And it spread like wildfire around the country through Life Teen. And I think many parents, you know, without really thinking about it carefully, and perhaps even a lot of priests too, without really thinking carefully about it, they permitted this to happen. And one of the negative side effects is that the kids, I'll try to put it in these terms, the kids became accustomed to a rock band at Mass and standing around the altar as a big group right around the altar. Could be 25 kids, could be 100 kids. And they're standing right there, cheek by jowl with the priest at the altar as he's going through the Eucharistic prayer. They came to associate the Mass with that, and that is not the Mass. Those are incidentals that don't belong, but in any case, I think, set them up for big problems in their Catholic life later on when they would grow up and move on, and suddenly Mass didn't have a rock band there, and the people were not all clustered around the altar. Again, gimmicky, unnecessary, but that's what they got used to. So one of the concerns that I had, and others too, had, was that this is setting those kids up for failure in due time when they realize that's not really what the church is all about. But they like that, and they want that, and they had that, and they don't get it now, therefore they stop going to Mass. And that was a real danger that really began to happen. And I don't trace it solely to the issue of the Life Teen Mass issue, but you know what? They stopped doing that. They actually, and good for them. I'm happy for them. And I praise them for doing this. They said, no mass. This is not the right thing to do. And some bishops, you know, were involved in encouraging them, let's just say, not to do this anymore. And they curtailed that practice, thankfully. So I know I've used the word gimmicky twice, and I think that is the best way to describe it. It's an unnecessary, gimmicky thing that some people, for some reason, think is, oh, isn't that cute? We're not there to see cute things at Mass. It's the holy sacrifice of the Mass. Jesus at the Last Supper, Jesus at Calvary, Jesus as our high priest and spotless victim, perpetually being offered to the Father on our behalf in the heavenly sanctuary. There's nothing cute or gimmicky about any of those things. So let's dispense with the cute, gimmicky stuff and just focus on what's really important. That's always been my take on this issue of people, you know, the priest gathering kids around the altar. I've always said the same thing. But the Life Teen dimension of it might give you some background. What do you think, Keith?
1: Well, it's not the first time. This is the most egregious example I've seen where we deviate from what is the traditional practice of the Mass, and it always catches my attention for better or worse. And it's being overly judgmental is something I continually fight, but this one really was probably the most egregious example. And again, I didn't want to fly into moral outrage, as it were, but I've never seen anything like that. And how is that viewed within the church? And is that okay, or is it just another rogue priest?
0: It is something that the church's liturgical norms directly speak about. So things like, now this may or may not have happened at what you saw, but one of the negative side effects that often did happen that when you have a bunch of teenagers or kids or a mixed group of people standing right there at the altar, I've seen this happen, where they begin saying the Eucharistic prayer along with the priest. Mm-hmm. Now, that is specifically forbidden by the church's liturgical directives. And the directives that deal with what happens at the altar are very clear that, you know, this is where the priest who's celebrating Mass stands. The deacon would stand here, or the deacon would kneel at the consecration. And the lay people are in their proper place, which is in the congregation, not in the sanctuary. So there are clear guidelines and rules that pertain to this issue, perhaps in revisions in the future. The congregation, or now they call them the dicasteries, in this case for sacraments and divine worship, may well more pointedly prohibit things like that. It is not permitted to ask children or anyone else to come up and gather around the altar. I don't know that there is any such explicitly stated prohibition, but there well could be in a future update on some of these liturgical norms. The bishop certainly can do that. The bishop can definitely, and I know some bishops who have done that, do not do this. You're not permitted to invite kids to come up and cluster around the altar for Mass. You know, there already are typically some children, or at least young people, in the sanctuary in the form of altar servers. So it doesn't mean that by age you have no business being in the sanctuary. That's not what I'm suggesting. But the custom or the habit or the gimmick of gathering the kids around the altar because it's so cute and the parents are oohing and aahing. What do you think happens? I'm asking the question rhetorically, not so much you personally, Keith, but just you rhetorically. What do you think will happen to the attention of the parents and the grandparents there at Mass? They're going to be looking at their cute kids and grandkids, not focusing on what's really going on at the altar, chances are. It's another reason why this habit is not a good one, to put it lightly. So I don't know what else to tell you, Keith. The church doesn't want the priest to do that. Sometimes things happen that shouldn't, but
1: right.
0: Yeah. You know, I would avoid those masses personally.
1: That's what I wanted to hear. All right. Okay, thank you.
0: Bye. Yeah, you got it. Thanks, Keith. My number is 888-914-9149, and I am here for you. If you have a question, you want to enter into the conversation, add something to the conversation, agree, disagree, not sure, call me, 888-914-9149.
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9: Are you Tuesday? More like Tuesday. Just look at you, rolling out of bed and getting to work like a boss. You are fierce and you are gorgeous. People are entranced just by seeing you on the street. So never forget that you are royalty. So treat yourself like the king or queen that you are.
10: It's good to be king.
0: You hear that, Cyrus?
10: Just for a while.
11: Yeah, I can't unhear it.
0: You don't have to produce a radio show. You get to produce a radio show. Well, changes
11: that,
0: everything.
11: That it? Is true. That is absolutely true. Hey, you don't have to host a show. You get to host a show.
0: You get to host a show. Thank you, Lord. I love my job. Let's go to Miguel in Florida. Good morning, Miguel.
12: Hey, Patrick. How's it going?
0: Hey, I'm doing fine, thank you. Thanks for asking.
12: Good. Yeah, no, I'm over here in Naples, Florida, but at one point I was in Michigan. I'm 28 now, but between 14 and 18, I attended Life Team. I didn't think anything of it, you know, but we used to do that too. You know, we used to go up to the altar and we'd all get around it. And, you know, during the retreats and stuff, they would put the monstrance, the Eucharist, you know, all the way at the front, all the way at the back, you know, with on the altar. And everyone would be like singing and like, I was coming from Nicaragua, you know, I hadn't, lived here. So it was the first time coming back to the United States since I was like four. So this was all new to me. So, you know, me and my brothers, we'd sit in like the back and, you know, we'd pray and, you know, we usually were used to the rosary and stuff like that. But it was just very odd. And like a lot of these kids were like, they'd get like slain in the spirit, like all the time. And I'm like, how does this work? Like, you know, I'd be trying to get slain in the spirit too. And it just never happened. So I don't know. It was very odd. And it just perked my ears when you mentioned Life Team, and the initial founder no longer being a priest or anything. I didn't know any of that. And so I'm just curious, like, what is that all about? What's the history of Life Team? Is it still around? Like, obviously I'm not a teenager anymore. I don't know any of that. But like, what was that all about? And, yeah. Could you tell us a little more?
0: Well, I can only tell you probably a somewhat superficial account of that. It started in Mesa, Arizona at, I'm trying to remember the name of the parish. It'll come to me. People are sitting down to write me an email to tell me. But it was, and it's a parish that I've spoken at before. So I know the parish, I'm just blanking on the name of it. But in any case, it started in the, I'm guessing, mid 80s. And it was extremely successful and began to proliferate. The priest who started it was very charismatic and very effective at drawing and, you know, kind of attracting a lot of young people and others to the parish and to the Life Team masses. So as I recall, it took off there and then it became a national phenomenon and it became a company. So Life Team is an actual company, ministry, depending on how you want to do it. And the stated goal is a good one, if you ask me, and that is to help young people, young Catholic people, encounter Jesus Christ, to understand why they believe in Jesus, why they believe in God, to grow deeper and stronger in their faith as Catholics, as followers of Jesus, to frequent the sacraments, to enter into holy marriages. I mean, all the goals that are stated by Life Team. If you were to go to their website, I'm sure you'd find in their, you know, statement of their mission statement or what have you, you would find these things. But so I don't have any objection whatsoever to any of those things, and it's a worthy goal. But the way it started and the way it continued for some years before this practice was suppressed was it included having the kids gather around the altar. But I think enough pressure was brought to bear that, I want to say cooler heads prevail, but that's not quite the right analogy. Enough pressure was brought to bear that practice was curtailed, and rightfully so. So as far as like the history of Life Team is concerned, I would just refer you to their website. I'm sure it's lifeteam.com or lifeteam.org, one of the two.
12: Yeah.
0: But there, if you want the history, you'll find it there, I'm sure. But it's a good organization that is seeking to do good things, worthy goals to help young people And it's a good thing that something that really didn't belong early on was taken care of and removed in terms of the gathering around the altar at Mass. I don't know, because it's been a million years since I've ever attended a Life Teen, because it's been a million years since I've had any teenagers in the house. But even they didn't really like the Life Teen Mass, it turns out. We went with them a time or two, and I kind of gritted my teeth. But even my teenagers didn't really like it, so they didn't want to continue going. But a lot of it had to do with the rock band, you know, that was like right there next to the altar. That may be different from one church to another, but that was very off-putting to them as well.
12: No, yeah, and this church that I went to, it's like that, like all the time, even during the masses. Like they'll have the rock band and people will be throwing up their hands and stuff like that. So I guess it's just a very charismatic church. And I haven't gone there. Obviously, I don't live in Michigan anymore, but very interesting. So I guess some good came out of it, right, with them creating the program, and there's still a lot of benefit.
0: I'm sure much good has come out of it. I have no doubt about it, and I am not in any way denigrating the good that Life Teen can do. It's not my cup of tea liturgically. It's not something that I myself would be drawn to or was drawn to when I was younger. It didn't exist when I was a teenager, but I don't fault them for seeking to reach these young people with the gospel. That's a good thing that they're trying to do. Now, thankfully, their Episcopal advisors and others said, okay, great, but we have to stop doing some of these things that don't belong, like gathering the kids around the altar.
12: Yeah. So do you know why the founder is no longer a Catholic priest?
0: I do, and it's a matter of public record, but it's not a topic I want to go into on the air. But yes, I do know the background there.
12: Gotcha. Okay.
0: Yeah.
12: All right. Well, thank you, Patrick. I appreciate the insight.
0: God bless you, young man. And how old are you now? You were a Life Teen guy before, and what are you doing these days? Married? Father?
12: Yep, married, one kid, 28.
0: Right on. Yep. Right on. Well, I'm happy for you.
12: Thank you, Patrick.
0: Yeah, God bless you. 888-914-9149. We'll go to Giordano now in Gallup, New Mexico. Good morning, Giordano.
13: Good morning, Patrick. How are you, sir?
14: I am well.
13: Very good. Since I got you on the line, I just want to say thanks for your work of decades past. I'm familiar with all your books. They played no small role in my mother's conversion to the faith. So thank you for all that.
0: Praise God. Thank you.
13: I wanted to say, I don't know, about 15, 20 minutes ago, you had mentioned someone was talking about exorcists. And I don't want to gainsay your wise word of caution about possible seeking notoriety. There's certainly, you know, a lot of that going on, and it's become very much a thing in the Catholic, podcast world and all of that. However, I wanted to offer a counterpoint to that, because I feel like, you know, I think it was JP2 who said we live in a world that has a loss of the sense of sin. And I know that growing up, I never heard any word of caution about any of these things. And we might say that, well, it should be obvious that kids shouldn't pick up a Ouija board or, you know, watch this, that, or the other movie. But all those things are so inundated. And as a teacher of 16 years, even among Catholic students and families, I see this stuff all over the place, or Harry Potter is everywhere, or these things that maybe should be obvious are not obvious. And so for me and my family, I feel like we've benefited a lot by exorcists going out and putting out a word of caution that we're not hearing from the pulpit, and especially where they themselves have been kind of sounding the alarm that, hey, we're seeing an increased incidence in this, that, and the other. And I feel like I and my wider family has been really helped to say, hey, wait, put the brakes on some of this stuff, look more cautiously at some of this. So I can see both sides of that, but I just wanted to mention that I feel there's a benefit to them coming kind of out of their anonymity and saying things that maybe in decades past didn't need to be said, because things were obvious or less intrusive, or we heard things better from the pulpit. But I've benefited from it. I just wanted to put that out there.
0: No, I appreciate that. And you're very thoughtful in the way you did it. So thank you for that. It's good to have different perspectives on a topic. To elaborate just a little bit more, one of the reasons why I mentioned that those are red flags is because, having done a bit of, you know, study of my own, not on exorcism, I'm not suggesting that, but what are some of the, provisions or safeguards in place that the church has. And one of them is that the exorcist should not be even known publicly, that his identity, according to the USCCB, his identity is to be kept confidential. Mm-hmm. And there's a whole aura, I guess, of the way that exorcists are trained in Rome at the school that they go to, but also their ongoing formation and their being subject to the authority of their local bishop, includes that they should not even be publicly identified, and that the name of the exorcist can and should be known by the, let's say, the presbyterate of the diocese, but not for the average layperson, not for me or for you. We shouldn't know who the exorcist is. And there's a good reason for it, and that is because his work is so dangerous and so important and so lurid and so inviting of attention and curiosity and things like that, that one of the reasons for this circumspection and prudence is that for the spiritual welfare of the people who are being served by this ministry, but also for the priest himself. And I'll give you, this is just food for thought, if nothing else, just something more that you could ponder. There was an organization, there is an organization, a fine, good organization that internationally promotes the sanctity of human life. And they've been around for a long time. They do excellent work. And at the time, going back years now, this may be, I don't know, 15, 18, 10, 20 years ago, something like that. The priest who was at the helm of this international organization was an exorcist and was engaging in exorcisms and had written a book about exorcism and its connection to abortion. And he himself, who was, by all accounts, by all appearances, I had met him, I had talked to him, I had spoken at conferences with him. He was like a straight arrow and the kind of priest you'd say, wow, that guy's, he gets it. He's doing a great job. And he got trampled and tangled up in things that happened in and around these exorcisms and things that wound up getting him dismissed from ministry.
13: Yeah, it sure sounds like a hole to fall in.
0: Indeed it does. And I don't want to go into the gory details except to say that there, to my mind at least, was an example of what I'm talking about. Even men with the best of intentions, and you know, they have a desire to help God's people, it's a dangerous world, and all the more so because old Hairy Legs would love nothing more than to be able to take down exorcists. So for that reason, I hope at least my reservation, my concern might make a little more sense. For me, it is a red flag when I see kind of exorcists going the opposite direction with the appearance of seeking the interviews and the podcasts and, you know, the videos and that constant being out there looking for an audience to listen to them and whatnot. I think they could accomplish the goal of teaching in a much safer, more prudent way than that, is my take on it.
13: Yeah, I don't disagree with you. I think maybe, you know, assuming best intentions among all of them, perhaps their impulse to go out and speak about these things could be alleviated if maybe we could improve the preaching to about some of these things. As I mentioned good before, point. As a teacher, I see a lot of this stuff going on, and someone should address that. And if it's not the exorcist, then it should be the pastor from the pulpit.
0: Excellent point. I don't disagree with that. I agree with that. And I mean, thankfully now we have the means of disseminating the necessary information. If you don't mind, I'd like to go one step further and get your reaction Please. To it. And that is, one of the things I'm also concerned about is not so much about, you know, the role of the celebrity exorcist per se, but the effect that it can have on lay people. And I've seen this happen, people, even some who have called the program, who have developed an unnatural and unhealthy obsession with exorcisms mm-hmm. and the devil and this kind of stuff to their detriment. And they become insatiably curious about these things. And I see that too as a major red flag that seems to be almost everywhere where you see this celebrity exorcist phenomenon. That too causes me great concern. Any thoughts before I have to go?
13: Yeah, well, like you said, you know, curiositas is certainly a vice, and the devil is flashy, whereas our Lord, omnipotent as he is often takes on that hidden glory. And yes. God invokes wonder, the demonic invokes curiosity to the point that it can lead to obsession. I mean, I don't feel like that this happened in myself or some people that I know, but surely it can cut both ways, and that danger is out there. I guess I would just end with, you know, it'd be nice to hear. I wish everyone would be turning into relevant radio, but especially the young ones necessarily are not always doing that. So it'd be nice to compensate that just more from the pulpit. I think priests should be...
0: I hear you.
13: Maybe this should be part of their seminary formation that, hey, this stuff is on the rise. Here's the things to look out for. Here's what we should be preaching about sometimes.
0: I want to hand it to you, Giordano. You're not only very well spoken, but your content is great. And I'm happy for whoever it is that you're teaching in your capacity as a teacher. You're on the right wavelength. I'll put it that way. Thank you for participating today. I appreciate that. Be right back.

0: Women need to know that the pro-life community will love and support them long after the child is born. And that's why there are well over 3,400 community-based pregnancy care centers across America.
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2: This is Archbishop Timothy Broglio of the Archdiocese for the Military Services of the United States of America. Let us pray. Remember, O most gracious Virgin Mary, that never was it known that anyone who fled to thy protection, implored thy help, or sought thy intercession was left unaided. Inspired with this confidence, I fly to thee, O Virgin of Virgins, my Mother. To thee do I come. Before thee I stand, sinful and sorrowful. O Mother of the Word incarnate, despise not my petitions, but in thy mercy, hear and answer me. Amen.
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9: Great song, Cyrus. Here's an email that comes in that I really appreciate. This is from Ellen. And I think this is a little bit tongue-in-cheek, but pointed nonetheless. Based upon your assumption of old hairy legs, why wouldn't that same rationale be used for all Catholic teachers like online priests or popular celebrity Catholic radio hosts?
12: She must be talking about Drew?
9: Drew's awesome. Drew's our star quarterback. Point well taken, Ellen. And you're right on target. Why wouldn't the same rationale be used for all Catholic teachers like online priests or popular quote-unquote celebrity Catholic radio hosts? Point well taken. I will share this with you. I am, not only do I agree with the point you're making, but I'll tell you, I think a lot about and often about what St. James says in James 3, verse 1. He says, "Let not many of you become teachers, my brethren, for you know that we who teach shall be judged with greater strictness." That resonates, or maybe reverberates might be a better word for it, in my brain a lot, because of the, you know, to the extent there's some responsibility, you know, there's also that accountability. And I'm also well aware of what Jesus says, and this is in Luke chapter 12, beginning of verse 47, "Everyone to whom much is given, of him much will be required. And of him to whom men commit much, they will demand the more." So absolutely, that this principle and this red flag thing that I was talking about, extends to quote unquote celebrity teachers, radio hosts, authors, podcasters, YouTubers, you know, you name it. I mean, it all fits under that category to different degrees, of course. But the final thing I'll mention would be that in the case of The Exorcist, whereas the church does not place restrictions or, you know, guidelines of that sort on people like radio hosts or even priests or even bishops or professors, that kind of thing, prudence, I think, should dictate the boundaries for those offices. But the church, in fact, does give specific guidelines and restrictions, if you want to put it that way, for exorcists, including that they should not even be known by name publicly outside of some unusual circumstance. Known to the bishop, yes, of course, known to the presbyterate of the diocese, known to those people of God whom the exorcist is serving in his ministry, but it generally should be shrouded in a veil of discretion. And that is not something that the church stipulates for bishops or priests or teachers or radio hosts or things like that. That's where I say I do think that common sense and prudence, and in particular the virtue of prudence, definitely should dictate how and where those boundaries are. But it does apply nonetheless. And I thank you for connecting those dots. 888-914-9149. We'll go to Colin now in Ohio. Good morning, Colin.
12: Good morning. How you doing?
9: I'm well, thanks.
12: My question was, what is the proper usage of the Iran's hand posture? Sidestep of that, like, why is it that you see it so frequently at Mass with the laity?
9: Yeah, well, I mean, it's an ancient gesture. It's an ancient prayer form. It's probably the oldest prayer form that I'm aware of in any case. And that is not so much the Oran's position, and I'll come back to that in a minute, which is distinctive when it comes to the office of the priest at Mass. I'll come back to that in a moment. But the Oran's is just from the Latin word that means praying. And from time immemorial, the prayer gesture of somebody who's praying with his hands sort of forward from him and the palms up is a venerable custom of prayer. There's nothing wrong with it. And I don't ever want to give anyone the impression or the misimpression that I'm suggesting there's anything wrong with it. It's a venerable practice, and it is redolent of our not only offering our prayers to the Lord, but being receptive to his response, having your hands up like that. Not everybody prays that way. You don't have to pray that way, but there's nothing wrong with praying that way is my first point. But back to the Oran's position that the priest adopts at the altar, the Holy Sacrifice of the Mass, this is where some confusion can set in. And that is that this is a uniquely priestly, sacerdotal gesture. And it is the gesture of the priest, not so much with his palms upward, but rather his hands extended at his arms extended at a 45 degree angle, elbows are bent, and the palms of his hands are not quite facing upward, but they're facing a little bit more toward each other, about as wide as he is. And that is a very specific sacrificial, sacerdotal gesture that, to use the term again, is redolent of his office as priest offering sacrifice at the altar. So it has a distinctive liturgical meaning that is not something that lay people participate in. Therefore, in that context, in the context of the Mass, when lay people adopt the Oran's position, there is a jarring kind of distortion, you might say, because it blurs the line that should be kept unblurred between the office of the priest and the duties of the priest and the duties and office of lay people. Outside of the Mass, I have no objection to it whatsoever, but in the Mass, in that context, that's where it can create, even if only in a generic way, it can add to the confusion about the distinction between the priesthood of all believers. We all share in that priesthood as by virtue of our baptism, but it's not the same as the unique sacrificial priesthood that the priest who has the sacrament of holy orders has. And that's generally when you see somebody or, you know, a thoughtful critique of this custom, usually it's along those lines that the critique will be made. I'll pause. Any thoughts on that?
12: Well, yeah, that was my major, that's what I noticed forefront was that it seemed to blur the line. Mm-hmm. It's definitely a, it doesn't seem appropriate when there's a priest there.
9: Right. And you're right. And it's not appropriate. And this is not to suggest that it's done with malice or with, you know, bad intent or anything like that.
12: Yeah.
9: But it's a custom that, although it may be popular with a lot of lay people, it's out of place in that context.
12: I listened in on maybe the tail end of what you had to say during the last call about circling the altar. What is there any historical significance to that? Or,
9: well, at the Last Supper, they didn't circle the altar. What's interesting is I think the way Michelangelo portrayed the Last Supper was probably rather accurate, except in one detail, and that is in the ancient world, the custom was to recline at the table. And in fact, even the Latin word that St. Jerome uses there, recumbens, meaning recline, they were reclining at the table. That was in antiquity the way you would eat dinner. You would lie on your side, holding your head up with, you know, one hand, and they would eat that way. It seems extremely uncomfortable to me to try to do it that way. I've never done it that way, but they were reclining at the table. They weren't gathered around like a circular table. Also, those who are present, the disciples who are present at the Last Supper happened to be the 12 apostles. So the extended outer circle of disciples were not there. The Blessed Virgin Mary was not there. Mary Magdalene was not there. So lay people as such were not there. It was the holy sacrifice of the Mass celebrated by our high priest and victim, Jesus. And in so doing, he also ordained those men, the apostles, to the priesthood at the sacrifice, at that first sacrifice of the Mass. So there's a uniquely priestly character to the Last Supper that sometimes people will, you know, they'll say, well, at the Last Supper, Jesus said, you know, take and eat, take and drink. So therefore, we should receive both the host and the precious blood. And, you know, that would be an example of where it misunderstands who was present at the Last Supper. But anyway, I guess I'll have to leave it at that, just in the interest of time. I hope that is helpful to you, Colin. Let's go to Bunny now in St. Louis. Good morning, Bunny.
13: Good morning. Patrick, my question is a little twofold. Well, it's a question and a comment, I guess. I was recently on retreat, and afterwards I was speaking with the priest and a couple other people, and the priest made the test. I don't know how we got talking about Luther, but was saying how they have the true presence, or, you know, why would we think that they don't have the true presence?
9: Right. And the short answer to that, can I give you that answer?
13: Is that what you're looking for? I told him.
9: All right. We'll have to wait until after the break. So stand by, Bunny in St. Louis. We'll come back to you. The number is 888-914-9149. We have to take a break in about 10 seconds. Well, now 0 seconds. And we'll come right back. Hour 3 is ahead, and your phone calls and your emails, and who knows what else may arise in this next hour. You can be part of it by calling 888-914-9149.
14: 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They got my stamp of approval, baby. Peace out.
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16: 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Chinese President Xi Jinping is set to start his first visit to Washington, D.C. in 10 years on Wednesday. Chris Caraggio has more.
17: President Trump is scheduled to meet with Xi at the White House during his visit. The two leaders are expected to discuss trade and AI during their second face-to-face meeting this year. Trump and Xi last met with each other in May in Beijing. Xi's visit will also include a state dinner that will reportedly be attended by tech leaders including Jeff Bezos, Elon Musk, Tim Cook, and Sam Altman.
16: A major security breach at the FBI. The hacking group Shiny Hunter says it stole personal data on thousands of agents, spouses, and job applicants after breaking into a government HR system. The gang even defaced the FBI jobs website and posted sample names and home addresses online. Officials are investigating. There's renewed concern in Canada after a family says an 83-year-old grandmother was pressured into assisted dying despite repeatedly refusing it. Yet, staff still move forward with May. Officials are now reviewing the case. The Catholic Church teaches that assisted suicide and euthanasia are morally unacceptable, insisting life must be protected until natural death. And a doctor is warning of brain abnormalities from teenagers engaged in excessive screen time. Dr. David Rosenberg, who heads the Department of Psychiatry and Behavioral Neurosciences at Wayne State University, says his research shows brain damage done from too much screen time looks similar to damage done by cocaine and alcohol use.
18: Our research is finding really striking changes and abnormalities in the brain.
16: Dr. Rosenberg adding, research shows 2 weeks of screen time fasting will normalize the brain, keeping you connected with the church and the world 24 hours a day and on the web at relevantradio.com. I'm Brooke Taylor, and this is listener-supported Relevant Radio.
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9: We're back. Let's go back to Bunny in St. Louis. Okay, Bunny in St. Louis, you had asked me just before the break about a priest who told you that Lutherans have the real presence of Jesus in their Eucharist. Is that right?
13: Well, he was saying, oh, think about it. Why wouldn't they have it? They do the same thing. And I said to him right away, I said, well, they don't have the apostolic succession. And He didn't answer that. He went on to something else. But it kind of frightened me to think, there are priests out there that would say something like that, and how does that come about? And something else he said, which is a real question to you, is he said that, well, he doesn't like that we have like the host, individual little, he's an individual little servings. Bread is to be broken, and we should be, you know, he would like to see that. And I said, well, there's a lot of crumbs and stuff. Uh-huh. Involved.

0: I had never heard that before. And
1: How old a man is this priest, out of curiosity? I mean, no identifying details, but...
0: I would say high 60s or low 70s, maybe.
1: Okay. The reason I ask is because that would fit the profile of priests who were going through the seminary in the 1970s. So he was probably ordained long about 1976, 77, 78, somewhere in there. And the state of the seminaries in the United States was generally pretty bad when it came to the, at that time, when it came to the quality and the fidelity of teaching theology. A lot of strange, modernist, crazy, problematic ideas were rampant in many of the seminaries in those days. And so chances are, because of his age group that he's in, this is not true of all priests of that age group, but it is true of a goodly number of them who didn't receive proper formation. And it may well stem from him being told this by a professor when he was in the seminary in the 70s. Okay, that's the first thing. You're wondering where and why and how might he say this. I wouldn't be surprised if that was part of the background. But strictly speaking, no, the Catholic Church has valid holy orders. Therefore, the sacraments are valid, at least those that require valid holy orders for validity. And certainly the Eucharist does. A Lutheran minister does not have valid holy orders. And so even though he may put on identical vestments and say identical prayers and go through all the same identical motions with bread and wine, nonetheless, nothing will happen to that bread and wine. There's no transubstantiation. There's no change that takes place for that reason.
0: Right. He said it's a different kind of substantiation that they call it.
1: Yeah, they call it consubstantiation. And with that, it's a subtle but important difference. And it's also not true. It's fictitious in any case. But the belief is that the body and blood of Jesus are present along with the bread and the wine. That whereas in transubstantiation, the teaching is that the substance of the bread and the wine are no longer present, but the appearances, the external, the theologians use the term accidents, the accidental characteristics or properties of the bread and wine remain, but the substance, the reality of the bread and wine are no longer there. They've been replaced by the substance of the body, blood, soul, and divinity of Jesus. The Lutheran sort of halfway house version of that is consubstantiation, also known as impanation from the Latin word for bread. And that's what they mean, that the bread and the wine are still there, but the presence of Jesus is also there with them. But the church rejects that in any case. Now, as for the fragments, your point is a good one. And that's the first thing that I would bring up would be one very important reason why we don't use a big loaf of bread that when you break it into pieces, you now have the problem of lots and lots and lots of crumbs and particles, each one of which contains Jesus in the real presence. And so just from a purely practical standpoint, that creates a lot of problems, because how are you going to catch all those fragments? So the church in her wisdom, in the Latin Rite of the church, makes use of unleavened wheat bread that has been carefully baked in such a way that it's in the form of a host. It doesn't have to be round, but it's the custom that the host is in the form of a disc, and it's smooth, and there are no particles that would naturally just come off of it. I mean, maybe some very small ones, but it reduces greatly the problem of lots of fragments. So if that's what you said to him, you were right on target, and it's good that you mentioned that to him. Thank you. We'll go now to Allison in Turlock, California. Hello, Allison.
2: Hi, Patrick. I was in my car. I turned on the radio a little late, so I didn't get the whole conversation about exorcists. But I did hear that exorcist identities are supposed to be kept private. And so I had a question about that, because in my parish, our parish priest was the diocesan exorcist, and and he shared that with our parish and asked for people to join him in

0: the deliverance ministry and assist him in the exorcist by either praying, restraining, medical attention, whatever the needs were.
1: Right.
0: And so my question is, how can an exorcist work in complete secrecy if he needs the support of lay people to perform exorcisms?
1: Right. I understand your question. Now, it's not an absolute secrecy. It's not something that has to be always and everywhere concealed. And as I understand it, I mean, if you checked with an exorcist, he can verify what I'm saying or correct what I'm saying. But I'm morally certain that under the direction of the bishop, that the exorcist can ask lay people, men, most likely, I guess, if there's an issue about restraining somebody during an exorcism, that they can ask lay men or lay people, I suppose, to assist. They're not permitted, those lay people are not permitted to become part of the ritual of exorcism. They can't say the prayers. They can't, and what I mean is they can't recite the prayers. They can't do anything that is part of the job of the exorcist in his ministry, but they can be there as, I guess you would call them maybe witnesses or to pray in the background. Sometimes you hear stories where things get really wild and somebody's, you know, crawling on the ceiling. And so I suppose for somebody to restrain somebody from violence or something like that, those are areas that, if you ask me, they're very dangerous. And most lay people, I'll put it this way, whoever the exorcist is should be very prudent and wise in asking people to participate, because for many people, it could be very harmful to them to participate that way. But it is permitted, is the point, to answer your question.
0: Okay. I feel better. Thank you.
1: You're welcome. Yeah, and I am by no means, and I don't want to give anyone the impression that I am in any way an expert on this ministry, because I'm not. I've read some books by exorcists, but that doesn't qualify me as an expert. But your local bishop, if anyone is ever wondering, the local bishop is the one who has direct authority over whoever the priest is in any given diocese, who is the exorcist for that diocese. Now, the bishop, just as a side note, and thank you for your call, Allison, the bishop, as by virtue of his episcopal authority and the plenitude of holy orders that he possesses in his office as bishop, he has the ministry of exorcism. He may perform exorcisms if he wishes to do so. And some bishops, as I understand, have been known to do that discreetly. But far more common, as I understand it, is that the bishop would designate his representative in the form of the priest of the diocese, who is given or entrusted with that particular ministry on behalf of the bishop. Thank you. Let's go to Eleanor now in North Carolina. Good morning, Eleanor.
2: Hi, Patrick. How are you?
1: Doing well, thank you.
2: Wait a minute. I think I have you on speakerphone.
1: Yeah, it'd be great if you didn't.
2: Maybe you should take you off speakerphone. The reason
1: That'd
2: I'm calling
1: awesome.
2: Is, are you okay? Can you hear me okay?
1: Yes.
2: Okay, thank you. Thank you for taking my call.
1: Sure.
2: The reason I called is a dear friend of mine has just been widowed. And the other day she was saying she was so brokenhearted and sad. And I said, don't let the devil do that to you to make you sad. Then after she wrote back, does the devil have to do with being brokenhearted? And I thought, but I just meant that in this case, the situation where the devil loves to bring people down and make them doubt God's presence and things like that. So I don't know whether I was right or wrong.
1: You're on the right track. You know, it sounds like you're on the right track. One thing I would propose would be that we should not be too quick to ascribe to the devil the difficult things in our life as if he was there causing these things to happen. So it's possible, certainly, that the devil can play upon our emotions or seek to make somebody become morose or to despair even. I mean, that's certainly something he would love to do if he could. But I would say that more often than not, we're simply contending with our own human emotions. And human emotions, St. Thomas, he talks about them as the passions. He doesn't mean passion like a passionate romance. That's not what he's talking about. But the passions are those external forces that work on us. In the case of emotions, they're inside us, but they're not part of your soul. There are things that are brought about by, you know, the food you eat, sleep, lack of sleep, happy things happening, sad things happening. In a way, it's kind of like the weather. Emotions are like the weather. They come and they go. They're transitory. And they act upon us. So as St. Thomas discusses this, what he says is that we are inevitably going to experience these emotions or passions. And sadness is certainly one of them. We know the Lord was sad. He experienced the emotion of sadness when his friend Lazarus died. Now, that probably is not the only time that he experienced that emotion. He probably experienced the range of human emotions.
2: The garden, yeah.
1: Yeah. So having an emotion itself as a human being is not the result of the devil putting that there. But what the devil can do is, you know, by God's permission, he can play upon our emotions and try to bring us down by you might say, plucking the strings of the harp of your emotions. You know, we talk about, like, doesn't that tug at your heartstring? We even use terms like that, how something tugs at your heartstring. That's the kind of thing the devil can get involved in, for sure.
2: Okay. I am most grateful for your answer, because I felt so sad because I didn't want her to be sad. And then after she came back with with the question, I thought, I got to talk to Patrick. Thank you, Patrick.
1: You're
2: I hope you
1: welcome.
2: Have a beautiful day.
1: You too, Eleanor. Appreciate that. We'll go to Claude now in St. Cloud. Not St. Claude, but St. Cloud, Minnesota. Good morning, Claude.
3: Good morning. We'll start off by just saying I want to thank you and Cyrus for the show. I'm in the OCIA right now. I'm on the 3-year program. I'm an overachiever. I'm trying to also get my sister into the church.
1: Awesome.
3: And,
1: keep going.
3: Thank you. I had her very much on the hook as far as, Christianity and Catholicism. I had her coming along. Everything was good. I was trying to find her a church. She lives in Kansas City. And she recently, when we were talking, she expressed some doubt. And she was struggling because of all the war and the killing in the Bible. And she said she doesn't like the idea that she has to fear God. And I tried to express to her, there's a lot more to love than there is to fear. And we talk about that. She's still very much open to talking, by the way. Regarding it, she's just kind of having a moment of doubt. And I was just hoping maybe you could give me some tips about getting past how can I talk to her about the fear and the violence, as she put it in the Bible.
1: All right. Well, those are two distinct and important issues. Let's talk about the fear for a second. There is something known as servile fear, cringing fear, that's based upon a fear of being punished, being wronged in some way. And that too is a natural human emotion, not a noble one necessarily. But then there's another kind of fear, which is the proper fear that the Bible talks about, the fear of the Lord. So that famous passage, Proverbs 1, the fear of the Lord is the beginning of knowledge. And the term fear there is not the servile cringing fear, but rather it is the awe. It has a connotation more of being awestruck and amazed and even a little bit terrified in recognition of the majesty of God, and recognizing that we are creatures and he is God. He created everything out of nothing, directly or indirectly. And so we should have a healthy kind of awe-filled fear in that good sense, which is not cringing, it's not servile, and it is, in essence, it's realizing the magnitude, to the extent we can even begin to realize it, of God as God. That kind of fear mm-hmm. is good and instructive
3: okay.
1: and helpful. And once we, it seems to me, and I've learned this not from anything I myself have done, but reading the great saints and whatnot, Jesus himself, of course, first of all, once we have that realization of who God is and how we as creatures should relate to him, then it becomes easy, or at least easier, to love him and recognize his love for us, and thereby sidestep the or avoid the temptation to fall into that cringing, servile fear of punishment. Okay, that's the first point. Second point, what about all these people that God said to wipe out in the Old Testament? In the book of Joshua, for example, when he sends the Israelites into Jericho or into the other areas that were inhabited by people doing wicked things, like sacrificing their children to the demon, false god Moloch, and other things. There are a lot of other really bad things that were going on. And we read in those parts of the Old Testament where God says, go in and wipe them all out. Well, the thing to remember here, and this is that I can recommend a book or two to you that might be helpful in this regard, but this, to summarize it, in on one hand, God made use of the Israelites to mete out judgment and punishment on some of these wicked groups that were doing these terrible things, like immolating yeah. children in this mm-hmm. in this oven in the name of this false god. Another part of this, though, is the issue of hyperbole. And scholars have worked on this, and I think have given a persuasive case that in those passages where it says to go in and wipe them all out, the men, the women, the kids, the animals, everything, obliterate them, the case can be made that this would it was in the category of hyperbole. It was understood to be hyperbolic in the way that when Jesus said, if your eye causes you to sin, pluck it out. Or if your hand or your foot causes you to sin, cut them off, for it is better to enter into eternal life missing an eye or a hand or a foot than to be cast into Gehenna, where the fires never go out, with your eyes and your hands and your feet. Clearly, he meant that as hyperbole. He didn't literally mean to pluck your eyes out. So that would be an example of even Jesus using hyperbole, exaggeration to make a point. And so the scholars who have worked on this issue have pointed out, I think convincingly, or at least plausibly, that in those cases where you see the Israelites sent it by God to wipe out this group, they didn't do that because they understood it wasn't intended to be literal. They might go to war with them and defeat the armies in battle, etc. But the reason they can determine that this was so is because as you continue forward in those books of the Bible and later books, those groups are still there. The groups that they were sent to obliterate and wipe out are still there, and they're still dealing with them and occasionally going to war with them. So I think that's a dimension of this question about why do we see God saying these things and telling the people these things if we read them with a strictly literal viewpoint. We run into the question, mm-hmm. well, isn't he like basically genociding all these people and using mm-hmm. the Israelites to do that? And it wasn't really that, it seems. It was something much that came much short of that or shorter of that. I don't know if that makes sense.
3: Okay.
1: I'll give you a book recommendation. Paul Copan, C-O-P-A-N, wrote a book called Is God a Moral Monster? And in that book, he's written other books on the topic that go even deeper into it. But in that book, he gives a sort of a summary overview of all the different sections in the Old Testament where you see this kind of thing. And he makes that case that you can evaluate that this was primarily a matter of hyperbole. So I'll leave it at that. Thank you.

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8: All right, back to the phones. Let's go to Alberto now in Maryland. Good morning, Alberto.
10: Hey, Patrick.
8: Hey. What's up?
10: How are you doing?
8: What's up, Doc?
10: I just want to ask a question I've been having on my mind, you know, lately.
8: Okay, yeah. What's on your mind?
10: So I want to ask, can you still sin after you go to heaven?
8: No, you can't. You want to know why?
10: Why not?
8: Because you now see God face to face, and you are, as it says in Hebrews chapter 12, you are perfected in righteousness. Now, the word perfected there, it means to be completed. It does involve like perfection, like to the nth degree of perfection. It does have that connotation. But more specifically, it has a connotation of being completed. You've been filled up to the brim with God's righteousness. There's no room for sin. There's no temptation to sin. There's no, it wouldn't even enter your mind the way it does in this life for all of us. You know, we're all tempted to sin. In heaven, there is no such temptation because you see God face to face and you're completely inundated with the grace of God, the goodness, the grace, the righteousness, the holiness of God. you now are participating in that to the maximum. So there's no place, no opportunity, no hint in heaven of wanting to do anything but love and honor and praise God. Now, I'll give you an example. I'll give you a thought experiment. I like thought experiments, Alberto. Hope you like these too, but here's one. Let me ask you, are you a married man? Do you have kids?
10: No.
8: Okay. Do you have a house? Do you have a place where you live?
10: Yeah, I have a house.
8: Okay. Would you go burn your house down with everything in it? Whatever stuff you like, your car in the garage, whatever. Would you go and burn that down?
10: No.
8: Yeah, nor would I. Why not?
10: Because, you know, things inside us could be my family, could be those certain things I don't want them to get burned out. My house.
8: You love your house, you love your stuff. If you were married with kids, you'd love your wife and your kids, right?
10: Of course.
8: Yeah, and your house is your home. It's where you live. It's where your stuff is. It's where you're, you know, that's your place. That's your home. So I use this as a thought experiment to say, if in this earthly life, with all of its downsides and limitations and other issues, if it would be unthinkable, as it would be for you and for me, to go burn your house down, even though you could, you never would. Because it would be unthinkable to do something so contrary to your own happiness. So the answer to your other question there is, it at a, not an infinite level, but at a blindingly impossible to imagine higher level than that, it would be that much more unthinkable to do something contrary to the God you love. It would be unthinkable. You know what I'm saying?
10: I see. So, wait, I kind of got this, like, also doubt, you know. Since you're saying that we're going to be perfected like God, mm-hmm. that means are we going to be more perfect than angels?
8: We will be perfect to the maximum degree for human beings. So we're different than angels, obviously. They're pure spirits. We're spirits and bodies together as a single, you know, organism. And we will be perfected to the absolute ultimate degree possible for each individual human person. We will be perfect as human beings can be. Angels, the good angels, are perfect as they can be, but we're different kinds of creatures. So we're each perfect in our own way. Is that what you mean?
10: So if we're like, we can't think of evil, can angels as well not be evil? Like, you know, they can't do any bad stuff?
8: Right. The good angels. Yes, exactly. So the good angels are confirmed in their holiness, and they became immediately confirmed in holiness, confirmed in grace, as soon as they passed the test that God gave all the angels, just as the fallen angels became immediately confirmed in their wickedness. And because of the angelic nature being what it is, they don't change their minds. They don't say, well, you know what, I was wrong about that. Can I have a do-over? They're not really capable of that because their intelligence is different than ours is. Their intellects are different than ours are. We could go into that if you want, but in a way it's beside the point. But the good angels are confirmed permanently, irrevocably, and for the same reason as human beings in heaven are, in righteousness.
10: I see.
8: Yeah.
10: May I ask another question, Patrick?
8: All right. Anything for you, Alberto.
10: Appreciate it. So, after Jesus Christ comes back, you know, and takes us all to heaven, and, you know, all the suffering in the world is going to happen when he comes back, are we going to go to another earth and...
8: are we going to do what? I didn't catch that.
10: So, you know, when Jesus Christ comes back and blows the seven trumpets, you know, how come the world starts to end and takes... All the people that are going to go to heaven, and yeah. The people that stay in earth. After all that happens, is evil still going to exist, or we're just, it's going to be eternity for good? Like, you know, so it's going to be good.
8: Have you by chance been talking to Jehovah's Witnesses?
10: No.
8: Okay. Because the way you said that suggests to me something that they like to say, that on paradise earth, as they call it, all the people who are going to stay on earth forever will be on paradise earth, and then the 144,000 will be in heaven, two separate places. But that's not what you're talking about, right?
10: No.
8: Okay, got it. Well, when the new heavens and the new earth come about, as the Bible talks about, so in Revelation 21, it talks about that. The old earth, the old heaven will pass away, and a new heaven and a new earth will come into existence, or at least it will be the new reality going forward. And I think the best way to understand that, I would propose, is that whereas now in our mortal life, we experience reality through our senses. We experience the material world. Not that we don't also experience the supernatural world through prayer, the sacraments, etc., and the philosophy of the mind, etc. But we can't experience it directly through our senses. In other words, you can't see eternity. You can't see heaven. You can't see angels unless God grants a special permission to do that. So because of our senses, our bodily senses in this earthly life, we only really see and experience through our senses material things. The reason I emphasize that is, I believe as you read Revelation 21, what you see is that these two realities merge into one single unified reality. That the new heavens and the new earth is a way of saying what we think of as heaven and the supernatural realm and where God is and where the angels are, none of which we can see or touch or have any way of perceiving directly, that will merge with our human experience of material things into one single unified reality, which is why we will receive our bodies back on the last day. The dead will rise, St. Paul says, and 1 Thessalonians chapter 4 will be caught up into the air, those who are left alive anyway, when Jesus comes back, we will be caught up into the air. That's where the rapture takes place, not a pre-trib rapture, mm-hmm. as some people say. But then the new heavens and the new earth, everything is united. I don't want to over-explain it, but does that help you with what you're looking for?
10: So in this new earth and new heaven, there's not going to be no evil, no more.
8: Evil. No tears, no darkness, no hunger, no fear, no sin. All will be God in his glory and his grace. And St. Paul says that ear has not heard, nor has eye seen, nor has it even entered into the mind of man, those things that God has prepared for those who love him. Isn't that a wonderful thought? Doesn't that get you excited to think about what that will be like? It'll be so good it's so good we can't even put it into words how good it's going to be.
10: Yeah, I heard of it. You know, they said, you know, you won't be able to feel hunger no more. Yeah. You won't be able, I call it all, feel any emotion besides joyness.
8: Yeah.
10: That's
8: all true. And that's where I want to go, man. And I want you to go there too. We all, you know, what does Jesus say? Strive to enter by the narrow gate. The road is wide that leads to destruction. The road is wide and well-traveled, he says, it leads to destruction. And the gate is narrow and few find it that leads to eternal life. He says, strive to enter by the narrow gate. So those promises of God's glory and rest and perfection and tranquility and bliss and joy and being united with your loved ones and seeing God face to face and being with the angels and Our Lady and all of it. I mean, I can't think of anything. I don't think there is anything. I know there isn't anything that isn't more important than that, being united with God forever in heaven. Amen and amen. Wouldn't you say, Cyrus? Amen and amen? Something like that?
11: I don't want to get in trouble, so.
8: All right.
11: All right, I'm going to do it anyway.
12: Amen and a woman.
8: Yeah. All right, let's go now to Cody in Albuquerque. Hello, Cody.
12: Hey, amen. I'm just kidding. How's it going, Patrick?
8: That's Lilies of the Field, I believe.
12: Yes,
8: if
12: indeed.
8: I'm not mistaken.
12: So my question has to do with, you spent some time yesterday talking about communion in the hand and how the church permits it and whatnot, but I want to pose something. Could it be that with some of the malformation of priests and seminaries in the 60s and 70s that even though the church permits it, we could all stand before God one day and find out that it was all along a sin to receive communion in the hand because sacrilege and desecration is likely. And I'm asking this because I actually did hear a priest in a homily one time that I was listening to say, almost in this tone of voice, communion in the hand is an excommunicable offense, and every bishop who allowed it is going to burn in hell for it. I'm just curious. I mean, even though the church permits it, could it be that we found out that it's a sin? I guess.
8: Okay, this is a very subtle question, and I want to be careful and circumspect in how I answer it. I would not maybe describe it in those terms, but I do think there is a kernel of reality there that we should at least consider, and that is that although this was a custom that was practiced in some places, at least in the early church, St. Cyril of Jerusalem, he references it in his catechetical lectures. These are the preparations for those who are catechumens heading for baptism, etc. So he describes receiving communion in the hand, and there are a few other church fathers who also refer to it in passing in that same general time frame. So St. Cyril of Jerusalem, he was in the mid-300s. But it died out as a practice. And there were some oddities associated with it. So he mentions, for example, and I'd have to go back and crack open the books to see whether it was himself or maybe it was St. Basil of Caesarea who did. But one of them mentions that the precious blood, you would actually touch it or dab it onto your eyelids. Now, that to me is like a weird, unnecessary, and probably, you know, problematic, let's put it that way, custom. And this, along with receiving communion in the hand, died out. Now, it came back in the wake of the Second Vatican Council, and that's a separate conversation. But it was something that was recognized as viable in the early church by great saints like Saint Cyril of Jerusalem. So for that matter, I would not go so far as to say that this is something that when we get to heaven, we'll find out, oh my gosh, it was a sin. I believe that the Lord in his guidance would have precluded the church as a whole, universally at least, from doing something like that, or would have made it definitely clear that doing that would be seriously sinful. So that's why I would not accept that thesis per se. But nonetheless, I would still hold a view, as I do, that it's better not to receive communion in the hand. There are practical reasons and even theological reasons that you heard me talk about yesterday, about, for example, the code of canon law changing, and before that, even deacons were not allowed to touch the host without special permission. You remember that, right?
12: Yes, and I agree with you because I, like you, do not receive in the hand.
8: Right.
12: So
8: most Catholics do. Most Catholics do, and the church permits it. Here's what I will say, Cody, and, you know, I'm just a guy with a microphone. That's all I am. I have no standing in the church. I have no authority, never will, but I have opinions that I guess I have a right to share. And my opinion is, in due time, the church will look back and say, that was a bad idea. That was a pastoral misstep in permitting communion in the hand. And I would not be at all surprised, I probably won't be here to see it, but I wouldn't be at all surprised if in the future this says, the church says at some point, we're not doing that anymore. That's going bye-bye. So,
12: okay,
8: we'll see.
12: I appreciate that.
8: You got it. All right, with that, I have to take a break, and we'll come back to more. 888-914-9149. There's still time. I'll be right back.

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2: This is Archbishop Paul Coakley of the Archdiocese of Oklahoma City. 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Remember, O most gracious Virgin Mary, that never was it known that anyone fled to thy protection, implored thy help, or sought thy intercession, was left unaided. 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
8: Okay, back to the phones. We'll go to Bob now in Arnold, Maryland. Hi, Bob.
11: Oh, yes. There's a woman in my church that claims to have the gift of prophecy. That bothers me. And she does... She can see things that's going to happen to people, and some of this is scary. And she's a person that's close to the church.
8: Okay.
11: What do you think about that?
8: Well, does she announce herself as having the gift of prophecy? Is that like on her calling card? Not literally, but...
11: No. She just told us that personally. I don't know whether...
8: All right. Well, I'm just going to shoot from the hip here. In my experience, that's a big red flag. I'll put it this way, that people who have the authentic charismatic gifts, who knows how many there may be, I tend to think it's probably very few. But in any case, some who receive the charismatic gifts, at least historically, they don't go around telling you that they have the charismatic gifts. It shows in their life, and God makes use of them as he wishes. But for me, since we've talked a lot about red flags today, one red flag is somebody who says, hey, guess what? I've got the gift of healing. And I'll show you how you can get the gift of healing. Or, hey, I've got the gift of prophecy. The reason that that's a red flag is that it's inconsistent with the natural virtue, the supernatural, rather, virtue of humility, which accompanies people who are indeed virtuous and have been given supernatural gifts. They tend to go hand in hand. Humility tends to go hand in hand with somebody who exercises genuine spiritual gifts. Pride seems to be evidenced by somebody wanting everyone to think or know that he or she has a spiritual gift. So when I see anybody leading with that, hey, nice to meet you, I've got spiritual gifts, that's where I, you know, my radar goes way up at that point. Am I answering your question, Bob, about this? Because I don't know this lady.
11: I feel the same way.
8: I don't know anything about her.
11: Okay, I feel the same way. That's why I struggle with you. And I don't know if I should mention about
8: no names. Her. No names. No names.
11: Nothing. No. Not her name. I'm wondering if I should mention to her the fact that this may not be right. And she was even doubting it. She said, "I don't know if it's right, but some of these things she saw, you know, stimulated fear."
8: Yeah. So if that, I mean, I'm not here to judge anybody. It's not my place. It's God to do that. But if she's confiding in you and saying, I don't know what's going on here, but it kind of seems as though God may have used me in some kind of a healing, that's different if she's confiding in you and maybe asking for your advice or prayer.
11: No, she wasn't.
8: She wasn't doing that. Okay. Because if it were something like that where somebody was startled by it and unsure what to do and was asking for counsel and advice, that to me is not a red flag at all. But that doesn't sound like what she was doing.
11: I have this pamphlet that's, I've got to find it, that's very good in that sort of thing. I've got to find it. I'll give her a copy of that.
8: Saint Ignatius of Loyola referred to this as discernment of spirits.
11: Exactly. Yeah.
8: Mm-hmm. Go ahead.
11: I was in the charismatic movement for 10 years, so I'm very familiar with a lot of this.
8: Okay.
11: Yeah.
8: All right.
11: So, okay. I just wanted another opinion.
8: You got it, Bob. I appreciate the phone call. Thank you. Let's go to Sandy now in Belmont, Arizona. Hi, Sandy. Where is Belmont, Arizona? Is that in the greater Phoenix area?
10: Oh, absolutely not. No. We're still in the mountains, just a few minutes outside of Flagstaff.
8: Got it. Oh, it's nice up there.
10: Beautiful. Patrick, I have a problem that my lady friends and I are hoping you'll resolve. I recently purchased a well-known package of cheese. I've bought them for years, and on the back of it, it says halal certified.
8: And
10: it says
8: halal.
10: It has a little halal. And it has an M symbol with kind of like a moon around it, and then it says Islamic Food and Nutrition Council of America. Should myself and my Catholic friends be purchasing that cheese?
8: I wouldn't. For me personally, because I don't want to prop up or support in any way this ever-encroaching tendency of Islam and its laws, Sharia law and all that, to gain any ground whatsoever in this country. So for me, it would be, on a matter of principle. That would be my first reason for saying I would prefer to avoid it. Beyond that, though, there is the religious connotation, because halal food, and halal can be understood in a way very similar to kosher in the world of Judaism. Kosher has certain distinct meanings. And, you know, the socio-political subjugation and hegemony issues aside, this has to do with the way in which animals are slaughtered and the prayer that's given by the ritual slaughterer in the Muslim legal system here is something that although on the one hand, we have nothing to fear in terms of, you know, that it would be demonic or diabolical, the fact that it has a religious connection to it would be yet another reason why I personally would want to avoid it. So thankfully, there's plenty of great cheese out there that doesn't have to be associated with the halal for that reason. So if it were me, I would avoid it and I would just go get something else.
10: Good answer. That's what we were thinking too. Yeah. Although I must say that some of my very good friends were saying, well, it's not, you're not processing, you're not slaughtering an animal. You're only making cheese. The animal is not
8: being killed.
10: Doesn't die. Right. Yeah. But still, I think it's different than a kosher symbol, which I have no problem purchasing.
8: Right.
10: But then some of them said, well, we do serve the same God, but they just don't recognize it.
8: Yeah, that's it's a theological issue that's somewhat separate from this. But I don't want to be buying stuff that has been slaughtered or processed or however according to Islamic requirements, because I don't care about Islamic requirements. I don't recognize them. They have no authority in my world. And I don't want to even participate by spending money on a product that is making money for the greater, you know, the greater movement of gradually introducing into American society this idea that Islamic law has any place whatsoever in governing anybody's affairs. So for me, just as I say, on a matter of principle, I would avoid it, even if only for that reason.
10: I completely agree. And just to add too, this is a national brand, and that's concerning. I hope no other national brands jump in on this bandwagon, but
8: yeah.
10: Thank you much for your answer.
8: You're welcome. Oh, you're most welcome. Thank you for what it's worth. And I'll just add that these natural brands, they understand that Muslim money spends as well as Baptist money or Catholic money or Jewish money or atheist money. And why leave money on the table? They're thinking, and I understand it. It makes sense from a commercial standpoint that if you can cater to a large and increasingly large audience that would be maybe not buy your stuff, not buy your product, if you don't have that label on it, this way you can maximize your sales by tapping into that market. So from a marketing standpoint, it makes complete sense to me. But from a consumer standpoint, personally, it doesn't bother me if one of the big food companies were to have a special line of halal foods. Okay, whatever. Knock yourself out. I'm not going to participate in it. Because I am a Catholic, I follow Jesus, and Islamic law has no place in my life whatsoever. So even if it means that I don't buy the $3, you know, brick of cheese because it has halal on it, for me, it's my way of voting with my pocketbook. I don't have a pocketbook. I've got a debit card, but I vote with my debit card by saying I'm not going to participate with my money in that. All right, I have a feeling like maybe I've over-explained that, but interesting question, though. Let's go to Alvin in Toledo. Hi, Alvin.
12: Hey, how you doing? I've been waiting for your call. I turned Catholic in 2000.
8: Oh, and, congratulations.
12: I got a question, and it's been bothering me. In my house, I got a number of spiritual things. I got John Paul. I got pictures of him. And I got Jesus mm-hmm. Christ. I got praying hands, and in the window I got Mary in my window, statues and stuff. Yeah. And one day I had an inspection, and in my house every year I have an inspection and stuff like that. And the guy came twice. So he came this year, he went around the house, inspected the house, and everything was okay. Then all of a sudden I was telling myself, I'm praying to go to heaven and live everlasting life forever. Then all of a sudden he said, I'm praying to go to hell. And I said, what?
8: Who
12: I never
8: said that?
12: Heard that. He said that.
8: Yeah,
12: I never
8: did?
12: Heard that, but that bothers me.
8: So who actually said that?
12: Yeah, I'm surprised he said that too, but I looked in his eyes. His eyes didn't have nothing in it. His eyes didn't have nothing in it.
8: Who is
12: so
8: this
12: I was
8: guy?
12: Wondering, is God trying to send me a sign?
8: Who's the person that said this to you?
12: Huh?
8: Who said that to you?
12: It's a guy, he's a specter. But I don't want to say his name because I don't want to get him in no trouble.
8: Okay, what I mean is this, I thought you said specter, like a ghost, but you mean an inspector, a human being who has some duty?
12: He'd come to inspect your place and see if everything's okay.
8: Got it, okay.
12: Yeah.
8: Now, if he's just there to inspect the place, he's probably never going to come back, right?
12: He'd come back every year.
8: Well, what I would do, if you can't change, you know, if you can't get a different guy to come out there, I would pray for him. Pray for him. Ask the Lord to help him. But obviously, he's got it exactly backward. You don't want to pray to go to hell.
12: I told this guy is a mailman. I told him about it, and he said, "I'm going to pray for him." Because me and him talk about spiritual things.
8: Yeah, pray for him.
12: I think he was sitting at the top listening. So I came back out.
8: Unfortunately, Alvin, I'm out of time, but if you'd like to call me another time, I'd be more than happy to talk to you again. In the meantime, though, I would definitely keep praying for that man to help him get his mind right. And I'll pray for you. Please pray for me. God bless you.
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14: Good afternoon. I'm Brooke Taylor with Relevant Radio News, sponsored by the Knights of Columbus. 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That's kfc.org/relevant. President Donald Trump has signed a new security agreement with the prime ministers of Denmark and Greenland during a ceremony in New York today, held while the president is in town for the UN General Assembly. Trump saying last Friday that the deal gives the United States permanent control over security and all other needs in Greenland, addressing what he called long-standing U.S. concerns. While addressing the U.N. General Assembly, President Trump also announcing a name change from artificial intelligence to super intelligence.
15: From this point forward, all of United States documents and hopefully the world's will be changed to use the much more accurate term super as opposed to artificial. Super intelligence.
14: Thousands of pro-life demonstrators marched in Berlin and Cologne, Germany over the weekend. The Cologne event saw brief disruptions as counter-demonstrators threw paint and set off smoke bombs, but the march continued under the motto, "The right to life is a human right." Here in the U.S., the events come as the church prepares for Respect Life Month in October. And today is the first day of fall, and the Alzheimer's Association is out with tips to tackle so-called sundowning as the seasons begin to shift. Sundowning is a set of dementia-related symptoms that can cause confusion, anxiety, agitation, and hallucinations from dusk through the night. Changes to the body's internal sleep clock is among the possible factors leading to sundowning. Tips that can help include scheduling appointments, bathing, and activities for the morning or early afternoon when the person may be more alert, along with keeping a consistent daily routine, including regular waking, meals, and bedtime. Keeping you connected with the church and the world 24 hours a day and on the web at relevantradio.com. I'm Brooke Taylor, and this is listener-supported Relevant Radio.
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20: I am astounded by how challenging it is for, I'm going to be real frank here, us women in the modern culture to show respect to our husbands. It is poo-pooed upon for you to idealize or elevate your husband above yourself in any other way. But aren't we supposed to do that as human beings, that we put others before ourselves, that we see the great value in others? But if you do that in marriage, it is extremely unattractive, laughed upon, criticized. We're supposed to put our husbands down. Don't you know that? That's the way we're supposed to live in the 21st century, because women are superior. And we have been programmed to think so. Whether we act that way intentionally accidentally, or just, and when I say accidentally, out of just mode of operation, we don't know any better. But the reality is you look at what scripture said, there's a reason why scripture said for wives to respect, honor, obey their husbands. I know I'm getting into very spicy waters here, but there's a reason, because there's a deep need for a man to experience respect and for us as women to fight our fallen human nature and actually pay that respect. Do you know what's one of the deepest needs of a man? To be respected and believed in. My guest today is Devin Shaw. Don't worry, it's not just the women who are getting the talking to today about marriage and family and dating, but also the men. So stay tuned, because we are going to discuss five things that make a woman feel secure in her husband's love. But first, how can we work on paying our respect

0: four core needs of men and women. And this book is a game changer, a life changer. It's a workbook. And you and your wife, Kim, have really helped step into uncharted territory and the fact that a lot of people are scared to go there. So let's go there with this marriage topic. Let's start with why respect and being believed in is such a core need for a man.
1: Okay, yeah, that's a great place to start. Yeah, we can start there, but I think also we should talk about at some point the benefits that she gets from respecting her husband, because there's like this direct relationship. So the book is set up with the four core needs, his and her core needs. And I get asked all the time, well, are they for everyone? I mean, isn't there like millions of needs? And there are. But, you know, working with you, working with friends like Kathy Schluter, my wife and I discovered really, and through our marriage, that really his and her core needs, there is kind of a loose universal framework. And what's so interesting about what we're talking about tonight is that his need for respect complements her need to be secure in his love. And so there's a relationship here. So the more he makes her secure in his love, the more she will want to respect him. The more that she respects him, the more he desires to make her secure in love, and ongoing and ongoing. And that's actually the inverse is also true, or the converse, right? So if she doesn't respect him, he most likely will not make her secure in his love. And that's precisely what she wants. So she sabotages her own desire. But so why do men long for respect? I mean, this goes back to the way that we're hardwired. And if you think about it quite simply, it's like this, like young boys, when they're young, they seek approval from the greatest man in their life, and that's their dad. And so they respect their father more than anyone. Now, what they're longing for from their dad is to be respected, to be approved. It's hardwired into us because this is the way we work with God. We want God's approval, especially as sons of God. We desire this. And so this is written on our heart. And in fact, you and I have talked about this many times, that like the research shows that when guys are asked which would they rather have, is love or respect, they think that it's the same thing. You know, isn't it the same? Mm-hmm, respect mm-hmm. is love. But that's not the language that women speak.
0: And so they say they would rather. That's the fundamental reason. I always find it interesting in the research, not only do they equate it as being the same thing, but if they're told they could only have one, they'd choose being respected by their wife over being loved by their wife, which I think is astounding as well.
1: Yeah. I mean, maybe it shows that we just don't understand what love is. I don't know, right. You know, as men, but it's true though. We would much rather have that. And in the book, we interviewed and surveyed so many men asking, hey, so if you had more sex but less respect and she demeaned you, or if she, you know, complimented you and affirmed you and yet she also disrespected you, would that be better? And constantly every single guy was, I need to be respected, I need to be believed in. And so when he's happy in this area, because this is his fundamental core need, he's going to want and desire to make her secure in his love, which is her first core need.
0: So that security that the woman needs is what shines from. That is what she needs. And she receives that when she is showing the respect to her husband and vice versa. The two complement each other in marriage, in dating, when we feel that sense of security based on those needs. So you discuss ways that we undermine or build up respect in marriage. And I think that most of us women unintentionally are being disrespectful because we live in a girl power world. We have lived in it for so long. I'm a millennial. It is normal in every TV, movie, book, and almost all relationships that you're exposed to today for that to be the norm. I mean, it's a joke. Yeah, I wear the pants in the relationship, says the girl. You know, there are these things that are said that are so normative that we really have no clue how much we've actually demeaned the men in our lives. So how do we get it back? How do we flip the script of our own language and our marriage that needs to be done?
1: Well, I think it's great. I love the whole, you know, how you open this up with women, you know, believing themselves more superior. You know, they put their husbands down, the girl power world. That's hilarious, but it's true. You know, I mean, I love that because that's really our situation, isn't it? But I think at the

0: end of the day, it's almost like if I'm a woman, I'm not, but you know, and I'm doing that, I'm sabotaging myself. I'm sabotaging what I really want. What is it that she wants more than anything? She wants love. She wants closeness. She wants his strength. She wants him to lead spiritually, or at least provide that spiritual leadership at some level. And this is what's interesting. Like you were talking about at the beginning, isn't it normative or normal to put our husbands down? It's like a trend, right? And we look great when we do it, or powerful. And yet you're actually shooting yourself in the foot when you do that. And I love what St. Paul says. He says, count others better than yourselves. Mm-hmm. And spouses, that includes your spouse, right? Includes my wife, you know? So yeah. So how do we take it back? I think fundamentally it's like, what do you want? What do you desire out of this relationship you call your marriage? Is it just a power trip? Is it just that you want to show all your friends that you're capable of treating your husband like another child? Or is it that you actually want love and fulfillment, intimacy and joy, and a strong form of happiness? Because if you do, there's a way to get that. There's a way to, because God has designed it that way. And back to what we said before, ladies, if you offer him true respect, which is not just the tip of the cap or just like, hey, nice job, honey, but it is respect to where he's believed in, where she believes in him, that just blows his mind. Like that puts him at a great level, because what happens with a guy who's respected, a husband who's respected by his wife and is believed in, he's willing to risk. He's willing to risk for her. He's willing to risk for the kids. He's willing to do things that he normally wouldn't do, because when he fails, she won't say, see, I told you so. But rather she'll say, I know you have it in you. And so that risk might lead to failure, but he still wins because she's still encouraging him. And then he gets back in the ring and he fights again, and eventually he does win. And that's what I've seen with so many men who have a wife that is truly a woman who encourages and respects her husband and believes in him. He's not going to give up. He's going to come through for her.
1: And that's a game changer. That is a game changer when you have that love, confidence. And let's compare it for a moment to God, like just briefly. God has so much love and confidence for us. We're getting just a glimpse of that love, that intention, that being believed in. Like God believes in us so much that he sent his only son to literally die for our sins, knowing we would screw up, we would fall, we would fail, but he still wanted us to have the grace because he knew that we could do better if we so chose. And isn't that the challenge? We have to choose to do so in our marriages, to pay that respect, to show that love, just in a small ounce of the love of God for another person, regardless of whether or not we think that they deserve it today, yesterday, or this year.
0: Yeah, I think that's beautiful. The bridegroom analogy, you know, so basically who I am in my marriage as a husband, as a bridegroom, if you will, to my wife, that's who God is to me in a sense, right? That's one way we can look at it. The scriptures, you know, tell us that. And so it's great to enter into this analogy for a moment, because like you were saying, if the bridegroom believes in me, the bride, even when I'm unfaithful, even when I fall, even when I'm crawling back on my knees asking for forgiveness, it's like I look at that and say, that divine bridegroom loves me so much that he sees the perfected me. He's not giving up on me. And that's the way I should be with my spouse. And so ladies, that's the way we should be with our husbands, and husbands, that's the way we should be with our wives. And I know that we live in a very broken, shattered world. I mean, boy, I mean, our marriage was founded on the fact that the priest who was preparing us for marriage said that we had the worst compatibility score he'd ever seen, you know, prior to marriage or whatever, you know. And then, you know, we get married and we're below the poverty line, and you know, I end up with cancer, and my wife and I she gives birth to a baby who ends up having a brain injury because of nurse neglect, and our whole world was unraveling, and the distance and the drift just set in. And then pretty soon we're at each other's throats. And what really happened, I've looking back on, was that the OB told my wife that she couldn't get pregnant for a year. And then she became fearful. So she wasn't secure in my love. And then what I felt was disrespected because she didn't want to have intercourse with me. At least that's what I thought. She doesn't want me. And so then I felt disrespected. She didn't feel secure. in my love. And notice how the two work together. And so because of that, then I don't offer her closeness. She doesn't offer physical intimacy. You know, I'm a wimp. I'm complaining about it all the time. And therefore, I'm not giving her my strength, et cetera, et cetera. And it all works together. And then I fail in my spiritual leadership because I'm just giving up and I want to walk out the front door. And so that's where we were. And so this isn't just like, you know, oh, you know, I'm going to talk about a fairy tale marriage. No, I know it's tough. I know it's difficult. I know there are things like infidelity or people who struggle with getting their finances together or maybe are gambling and things like that. I know that there's so much brokenness and fighting, but there is a way out. And so when we look at our spouse as the bridegroom looks at us, that can be very healing because it gives us hope to say, well, if I love my spouse like Christ loves me, where there is love, put love in there. Where there isn't love, put love and there will be love. That's kind of the theme, as St. John the Cross says. So how do women do this with their men, right? I think that's kind of like what you asked at the very beginning, isn't that right?
1: Mm-hmm. Right.
0: Yeah. So yeah, in this area of respect, I mean, I don't know if you want to talk about do nots, you know, or do's, but we could go down either road. But I think maybe a good way to start is just how to respect him. Mm-hmm. And so I think
1: the do's.
0: Let's just put it very, very simply. I mean, in like kind of an overview canopy of this is that the word respect, R-E, in the Latin, it's respecere. So R-E, like kind of like replay again, and specere is where we get the word spectacle or to see. So in a sense, respecere or respect is to see him anew. Try to see the good that's in him. Try to see the good that he's doing. Try to see the good that God created in him. And so I believe that there's five ways, there's multiple ways to do this, but I think there's five easy kind of general ways that wives can see him again, see him anew. And so the first one is just understand the immense pressure he's under, both internal, that's in the home, or internal in his soul, and external, you know, at his work, at his job responsibilities, trying to, you know, make it, you know, because due to his responsibilities and duties, he's under a lot of pressure. And one of the biggest pressures for us men is like, if you notice this, the stats testify this, is that when a man is single, he does not make as much money. But when he's married, he makes more money. Why? Because of that pressure. He wants to provide for his wife and his children. And that pressure is just in him all the time. And so there's this constant like battle and to win for them. So understand the immense pressure he's under and try to enter into that world of his and see it from the inside out. Mm-hmm. And then the second is take into consideration his upbringing, you know, his wounds, you know, his childhood, especially in today's world. So many of us suffer from abuse, sexual abuse, or just being neglected, or parents that were constantly just, you know, TV, you know, internet now. I mean, everything. Now it's phones, you know. And so oftentimes these guys are growing up with this massive hole in their heart because they don't. And I just met with these guys, they can be studs. They can have it all together on the outside. Yet inside, they're just so wounded because they don't believe that God loves them for who they are, not what they do, or that God hates them for what they've done. They have trouble believing that God just loves them for the little guy that's inside there, the little guy that they're running away from. And that's the Son of God that God loves, but they're trying to bury him under concrete, right? Mm-hmm. And so just kind of try to remember his upbringing, where he comes from, because it's not, you know, what they say is nature and nurture, right? A lot of times it's not just his nature why he's doing these things. Sometimes it's being nurtured or conditioned this way by means of his family or lack thereof.
1: Mm-hmm. And again, it's not like, oh, we don't blame the wound. And sometimes it's very helpful to look at what's going on for healing, but acknowledging, right? And allowing that space, like allowing the freedom for us to be us in the face of our wounds and accepting each other where we're at. And I think so often women will be like, well, let me talk about me and justify why this is going on with me. This is just for one moment for us to think about another person and to just show respect and love right where the other person is at. And I think one of the best things is to just show gratitude. To start with gratitude, to just repeatedly make it a habit of what we are grateful for in the other person, to change that narrative, that negative feedback loop of complaining that we are so prone to as human beings, but especially as women, that when we can constantly see the good, it changes that narrative and makes this, what you're saying to do, more possible.
0: Yeah, that's great. And in fact, that's the fourth thing on the list is appreciate his sacrifices, or try to see his commitment to his family, or and verbalize it. You know, verbalize this appreciation. You know, I mean, just tell him what you're seeing that's good in him. And because when you do, he says, oh my gosh, she sees me. She notices the effort I'm putting in. And that actually induces him or inspires him to want to work harder and further. And you said something really important, I think, about just affirming the wound, if you will. I can just tell you from my personal experience that Bob Schutz, you know Bob. Bob's amazing. And I had my first encounter with Bob Schutz was over a Zoom call. And I was talking about things that were going on in my life, and he didn't dismiss any of them. He actually just affirmed them and said, I can feel your pain too. I'm understanding where you're coming from. It was just so affirming that someone believed me and just believed. So like spouses, when your husband or wives, when your husband is operating from a womb, just to affirm him in that pain, say, look, babe, I can feel your pain. I don't understand what you're going through, but I would like to come alongside of you. That goes a long ways.
1: Mm-hmm. Amen. You're listening to Trending with Tim Ray here on Relevant Radio. Stephen Shod. He's the founder of the Fathers of St. Joseph in the book, The Marriage Gap. It is a fantastic book. You need to go pick it up. We're linking to it in the show notes for today's show. It doesn't just give you a glimpse into marriage. It gives you tasks. It gives you homework. So go check it out. We're going to come back looking at a woman's need, her core need, and what makes her feel secure in the love of her husband. More on that in just a moment. 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You can give us a call. We'd love to hear from you. The number is 888-914-9149.

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7: Are you married? Do you want to be married? What do women need that build their confidence, make them feel safe in a relationship, marriage? Devin Shaw is my guest. He's the author of the new book, The Marriage Gap, along with his wife, Kim. This book is a game changer. You have to go pick it up. He's also the founder of the Fathers of St. Joseph. You can find them online at fathersofstjoseph.org. Now, in your book, you talk about those four core needs of the man and the woman in a marriage. And one of the primary ones is that need for a woman to feel secure in the love of her husband. This is a game changer. Just that sense of it's everything, right? It's belonging. It's feeling secure. It's being confident, right, in yourself, in the marriage. I mean, this is huge, especially in the world where we have so much pornography and infidelity and just the digital world we live in. not to mention just that core human need to be loved and belong. So you write immensely about this in your marriage, and you have five things that you focus on that help a man to show this toward his wife or future wife. What are those five things, and why these five?
8: Yeah, I have to make a clarification. I didn't make these up. So what we did is, so the book is basically transcriptions of me interviewing Kim on her need and her interviewing me on behalf of men for the man's need. And then what we did is we surveyed all these couples throughout the nation. And, you know, we surveyed women, young, old, you know, with few kids, no kids, many kids, working, not working. And we threaded their responses into the conversation. And that's where these answers come from. So these five things come directly from the women, not from me. So I think that's a good clarification. So here are the five, and then we can talk about them, but I'll just run through them really quick. So what makes her secure is, first, she becomes secure when he trusts her. So no micromanaging, no like stalking her and stalking her phone, you know, because jealousy, envy, micromanaging, all of that kills trust. Second, on the flip side, she's secure when she can trust him. So infidelity, pornography, all of that, that really undermines definitely her trust in him. Okay. And so does gambling and all sorts of addictive behavior, but she's secure when she can trust him. Okay. Third, she's secure when he is faithful to her. Okay. And that, back to lust and pornography, infidelity kills intimacy. So men, if you want intimacy with your wife, you've got to build trust. And so that's what makes her secure in your love. And then fourth, she's confident in his love for her when he wants her best interests, when he's not all about himself, when he's not narcissistic or arrogant, but he's other focused, when he's focusing on her and what she needs, her best interests, and that's what's at top priority in his heart and forefront of his mind. That wins her trust and makes her secure in his love. And then lastly, which is, I would have, you know, this is typical guy, but I would have never known this if the ladies didn't say this, but she's secure when he listens to her. Like, of all the grievances women had, the one that was listed the most and most often, even in like sentences, women would say this like three times in one sentence, is that he doesn't listen to her and he doesn't hear her heart. And so oftentimes what we need to do is we need to follow her words. We need to listen to her words, not to try to fix her as though she's a problem, because she's a person, but follow those words like a trailhead, if you will, back into her heart. Because what that's what she's truly trying to express is what's going on inside of her. So those are the big five there.
7: Mm-hmm. And I want to kind of compare it to a conversation I recently had that I think ties so well into this. A dear priest friend of mine was discussing how the rosary has changed immensely for him lately and how it's changed, and that he has been focusing on how this is my time with Our Lady. This isn't just me, you know, praying my rosary, meditating. I'm doing all of those things, but it's my time with Our Lady. And to, you know, we're called to make reparation to the Immaculate Heart of Mary and Sacred Heart of Jesus. And he said, I can be there with her and console her. There's like a consolation that I provide just by being there with her. And he said, when I started to understand that, he said, there was this aha moment, like everything clicked in my relationships with my sisters, with my mom, with the women that I work with and minister to, that there's this consolation I provide. And in part, it's just by listening. It's just by listening and being there with her.
8: I think that's so good. And that applies too with holy adoration, you know, Eucharistic adoration, because when you're, you know, consoling our Lord, you're silent, you're waiting on him, you're giving him your attention, that gaze of love. And with Our Lady too, when we pray the rosary, but I almost think like adoration more so, because we're really stilling ourselves. But yeah, I totally agree with that. And I think that's just absolutely beautiful, the idea of offering consolation to those around us just by being present and attentive. But this, why is that? Why is that such a, like, as you say, a game changer? Why is that so pivotal or important? That consolation that we're providing just by being present and attentive and affirming with our, say, our eye contact and the head nods and really listening, what we're doing is we're giving that person hope. And I think that that's the big thing here, is like, I can't solve my wife's problems. you know, and I certainly can't solve the world's problems. But what I can do is I can offer her hope and I can offer the world hope. And I think just by being present and affirming and paying attention and loving, that goes a long ways in giving another person hope. And hope is not just like, you know, a trinket or, you know, like something you get out of the gumball machine. I mean, it's a virtue. I mean, it's a virtue. So there's the human kind of aspect to this, but by giving human, God gives me the virtue of hope. And virtus in the Latin is power. And so I have the power of hope within me, and I can dispense this. As St. Peter says, I can be a distributor of God's manifold grace. And so truly, just by being present, like your priest friend is saying, offering that consolation, I impart real power, the power to press on, the power to be courageous in life, the power to actually become more. And I think that's what you're getting at. And I love that.
7: Amen. So when you walk through these five things that make a woman feel securely loved by her husband, you walk through that confidence that she knows that he truly wants what's best for her. You know, it's so sad because we live in a culture where you think, oh, you're married, of course that's what you want, or you're dating, of course that's what you want. But we live in a culture so turned in on itself that when we ask that question, like if you're listening right now, think about this, do I actually really think about what is best for my wife, but wanting what is best for her, actually does trust me, like asking those questions, I think really is a game changer in realizing where our mindset is.
8: That's beautiful, because I think that gets at the heart of what we believe is that communication leads to communion. So that communication of our needs, what's going on inside of us, that complementarity of our needs leads to completeness, because I'm not her, she's not me, we need each other. And so if we're just two ships passing in the night, and I'm hanging out with my buddies, or I'm working late, and you know, and the excuse is, well, I'm doing it all for her, you know, I'm working late, I'm playing in the garage, I'm, you know, whatever, it's all for her. But is that really what she wants? Is that really what she needs? You know, and one of the core needs of a woman is closeness. And that closeness can come in many different ways. But my point though is have we ever stopped to ask is like, when's the last time, guys, that we've actually been close to our wives? Not in sexual intimacy. I mean, that's for us in a way, but I'm just saying offering that closeness that she desires. And I think that when we offer her that closeness, that's when she just really, she wants to give herself back to us. You know, I mean, you know, the wife wants to give herself back to her husband. So yeah, that's beautiful.
7: Now, when you look at these five as a man, I know you mentioned like listening was surprising, but where do you think most men are struggling in this these five tasks for helping the wife to feel secure?
8: Yeah, I think you just nailed it. It's like having her best interest in mind, putting her first, thinking about her. Like we are so inundated with responsibilities, duties, tasks, or just our own mental game of not feeling like we're measuring up, or maybe there's finances and other things, that we are submerged under so many things that we're putting out fires that we almost won't even allow ourselves to have the mental space to think about what she needs. Mm-hmm. And so having her best interest in mind is like, I'm not even thinking about that, because I'm thinking about how to win at work, or I'm thinking about how to win in my finances. All these things are very important, but very worldly, right? But to have her best interest in mind is really the only way you're going to find out is by sitting down with her and listening to her. And that's I think that's the other one that's really difficult, if you ask me, because like as a man, my mind is just, it's like, it's insane. I am thinking about my work constantly. I'm trying to resolve problems or finish that email while I'm in the living room with my family or at dinner and someone's talking to me and I'm still at my desktop finishing off the final touches on that email or whatever it is, that project I was working on. And so I just really have to force myself, say, God, I'm giving that to you. I trust that by giving this to you, you will not let me down. And I'm going to fully focus right now on listening to my wife or my children. And then it's just by listening more and more, that you find out what they need. I'm a terrible gift giver. And what that means is I'm a terrible listener, you know, because like when Christmas rolls around, I'm like, I don't know what anybody wants. And everybody's been talking about for the last year things they need and want. But guess what? I haven't been listening. And so I need to get better at this. And so I think by listening and have, that's the way to find out what she needs. And that's the way you can have her best interest in mind.
7: We have a question that came in, comment. Don's online from Sacramento. Don, welcome to Trending. What's your question for Devin today?
9: Well, I'm really curious because I've, unfortunately, sadly, I'm a Protestant convert to the Catholic Church. And
7: welcome.
9: So sadly, I've been through a couple divorces. And I don't know, I've really been struggling with kind of being a little bit on the jaded side. So I listened to your five things, and you know, you're talking a lot about the best interest, but who determines what is the best interest of somebody? I mean, it sounds to me a little more like you're identifying somebody's want, not necessarily what's in their best interest. You know, so are we really talking about what somebody needs or what somebody wants? Because what's in their best interest isn't always what they want. And so I'm just kind of curious about that. And I haven't heard you really mention finances at all, because I think almost everything that you're talking about is irrelevant if all the other building blocks aren't there first. It's like, to me, those are like the last thing that attract a woman until all the other pieces are there. And then you might get the affection and the attraction.
7: Mm-hmm. Yeah, there are two kind of questions that you're wanting to address. One is, we're talking about that core need that a woman has, and you're saying, well, are we talking about wants versus what's in her best interest? And, you know, Devin, you were mentioning that, you know, a woman needs confidence that he wants what's best for her. But all of that stems in that sense of feeling secure. So let's address that. You know, Don's question of, are we talking about wants versus best interest? And can you explain how needs are different from wants versus best interest?
8: Yeah, so first of all, what we believe is that a woman has four core God-given needs. Way that she's designed. And this...
7: No, Devin, we can't hear you quite well, Devin, while we get a stronger connection with you. I want to come to that because, Don, as you're asking the question, I think this is a great question because the distinction is different. And we'll come to that. But coming to the finances for a second, because I do think it's important that we touch on, every relationship is going to face good times and very challenging times when it comes to finances. But if a woman cannot trust her husband in the thick of finances, whether they're good or bad, that's a problem. So it doesn't matter if there's $1 million available or next to no dollars available. If she doesn't have the trust in her husband, that's going to undermine all of that. Now, none of us want to have the challenges that come with finances that nearly every marriage faces at some point. But I think that the finances, yes, is there and it's important. It can be one of the greatest burdens in marriage. But understanding this core deep-seated need in a woman to be secure in the love of her husband is where we're focusing. Devin, coming back to that distinguishing note, Don was talking about wants versus best interests and where that need fits in.
8: Yeah, so he's right. So there, a woman or a man could have millions of wants, you know, but are those actually God-given needs? And that's what we need to focus on, because if we get those God-given needs right, then we can discern whether a want really fits in that kind of framework. And even what we found out from women themselves is overall, they have four concrete God-given core needs. And the first is to be secure in his love. And that's where it all begins. If she is not secure in his love, I don't care how much money he has. That's not going to solve her problem. And I've seen that so many times with women, money, but they end up getting divorced or they end up having affairs. Because why? Because they don't feel love. They're not having that affirmation. So money is not the answer when it comes to securing his love is the first one. His strength. So that's where we perhaps can say to actually provide. That's one of the key things that women want is a protector, a provider, which is a priest. And so does he have the ability to provide? Yes. And will he manage what he's bringing home properly without gambling and, you know, throwing it away or something like his own whims or addictions. And then her third core need is closeness. And so she wants to spend time with him and be affirmed by his presence. And then fourth is his spiritual leadership. So if that's the framework, which I do believe it is, then what we do is we start working in that. And when she starts to express things about what she, if Don, if what we're saying she wants, we can go back to these four core needs and go, hey, does that fit in any of those categories? And that's what this whole book is all about. It's a discovery of a conversation between my wife and many women. Been in men that we've threaded their responses into this book. But what we found is that actually it's very interesting. You say money is like the top factor. Well, it is reasons for divorce, but it's not. The number one reason for divorce is one thing.
7: And
8: so when we can selfishness, the number one core, the number one reason for divorce is selfishness. Mm-hmm. And so when I do not look to my spouse to understand what her core needs are, and I'm just focusing on me, I'm selfish. And that selfishness will destroy the marriage. Self-giving love, on the other hand, is what actually makes a marriage thrive. So if you're jaded, try it differently. Don't focus on money. Don't focus on those provisions that you think she wants, but focus on self-giving love. How can I give myself away like Christ gives himself away to the church to address, because you can never satiate or fulfill her needs, but to address her four core needs. And that's a winning recipe for love.
7: Mm. And we get it wrong all the time as human beings. I think I need a new car. I think I need a new flooring. I think I need a new kitchen, a remodel. I think I need another baby or a baby. I think that these things that I think I need will make me happy. But again, what is in our best interest? Like, do we really know that our spouse truly does have our best interest in mind in spite of all of those things and all of the availability or lack of availability of funds in marriage? You're listening to Trending with Tim Ray. That's Devin Shod. Go ahead. You had another thought there.
8: Well, just going to say that idea of best interest is to have God interest. So basically, if I'm a praying man and have a relationship with God, I'm going to think with the mind of God. And then that way, I can work with my wife to discern what her best interest is, because it would be God's interest.
7: Mm-hmm. And it's on my heart, Don, to just say this. You know, one of the three theological virtues is hope. And you mentioned that you're jaded with regard to marriage, you're a convert to Catholicism. You know, maybe you've experienced that wound in marriage. So many have. Pray for God to give you that theological virtue of hope that is absolute grace that defies our human brokenness and our experiences, that really helps us to have hope in him, hope in his creation, hope in the people that he's made, hope in the sacrament that he's instituted, that you have hope in the face of what you've experienced, because he will give it to you. Pray for that virtue of hope. And that's one of the great fruits of the rosary, because those are one of the three virtues that we pray for. And those virtues are absolute gifts. My guest today has been Devin Shod, founder of the Fathers of St. Joseph. Find him online, fathersofstjoseph.org, and go pick up his book, The Marriage Gap. It's fantastic. We're linking to it on social media as well as in the show notes. I will be back in a moment. We're talking everything from Venerable Fulton Sheen to why should you go and pray in front of an abortion clinic? It's 40 Days for Life. What does that mean? Is it safe? More on that in a moment.

0: Abolishing abortion is the most important human rights cause of our time. 1 million of our unborn brothers and sisters are killed every year by abortion.
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2: This is Archbishop Paul Coakley of the Archdiocese of Oklahoma City. 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Amen.
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6: Hi, Drew Mariani here. Hey, President Trump is gearing up for a high-stakes summit with Chinese leader Xi Jinping. Now, tensions have flared in recent months as tariffs in Taiwan have become flashpoints between the two nations. Next time, I'll talk to a longtime Chinese expert to break down what to expect from the summit and if Trump and Xi can make progress. 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
7: We have your front row seat to the historic beatification of Archbishop Fulton Sheen this Thursday, presented by Relevant Radio and the Knights of Columbus. 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Then Drew Mariani and Brooke Taylor will anchor our live coverage of the Mass at 1:30 p.m. Watch the video stream this Thursday beginning at 1 p.m. Central live on the Relevant Radio app, Relevant Radio Plus, or relevantradio.com. This is one of those historic moments where we are so excited to be Catholic, and even if we can't be there in person, this is happening on American soil. We have Fulton Sheen, who is in that next step of becoming a saint. So stay with us all week, especially on Thursday. We'll have a special program here on Trending featuring Venerable Fulton Sheen. Okay, I did want to shout out, before we talk about this wedding is the brand trend on social media, where you are seeing influencers turning their marriages into content because they're content creators. And it really is begging that question of, well, what is marriage looking like for young people today? We'll touch on that in a moment. But first, tomorrow kicks off the latest 40 Days for Life campaign. If you are not familiar with it, or maybe you haven't participated in a few years or a decade, this is our time to double down in our pro-life efforts, to pray for an end to abortion, to get involved in our local community. We so easily become numb with the normalcy of abortion, that abortion is legal or somewhat legal in most states in the United States. What can we do to change the narrative? What can we do that actually doesn't just change the narrative, but saves the life? Well, this is 40 Days for Life. 40 Days for Life is 40 days of praying and fasting for an end to abortion in front of the abortion business in your hometown. There are campaigns happening across the country and internationally. You can go online and look it up. The number 40, that's 40daysforlife.com. Find your local campaign and make a commitment. 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And to even sidewalk council. I'm not asking you today to sidewalk council, but what I am doing is I am asking you to go and sign up to stand and pray for 1 hour. And what's great about 40 Days for Life is it's bringing together people from all over the local community so that we go. We're supposed to go two by two to pray just for more comfort and safety in numbers. In fact, there might be specific time frames at your local 40 Days for Life campaign where you can go with a whole group of people. I know there was a huge group of people praying in front of the abortion clinic this Saturday at the abortion business that's 12 minutes from my house. You know, these are things we need to be doing, and it requires us making a commitment. So go to 40daysforlife.com and make that commitment. The campaign runs for 40 days, September 23rd through November 1st. And understand for a moment the fruits of 40 Days for Life. Since they began around, I think it was 2008, give or take a year, they've had over 26,714 babies saved. Those are just the babies we know about who are living and breathing today because people like you said yes, went and stood in front of that abortion business and prayed and took a stand. You know, I know women. I have a friend in particular who had an abortion years ago, and she was praying, begging God, let me have a sign. Let there be someone in front of that abortion business that day. If there is someone there, I will not have this abortion. Let there be someone who's pro-life, sidewalk counseling, holding a sign or something. No one was there that day. She had that abortion. But do you know how many people I know who I've spoken to and seen firsthand who said, I had an appointment a year ago when I saw people like you standing in front of this Planned Parenthood or this Family Planning Associates abortion business, and I drove past the building. I didn't have that abortion. And look in my back seat. Here's my baby girl. These are the stories we hear. It's phenomenal. And in less than 20 years, we have seen nearly 27,000 babies saved. And those are just the babies we know, just the people who actually do speak up. Little glimpses of encouragement for the work that is being done in front of these abortion clinics. Not only that, over the years of 40 Days for Life being in operation, we have seen over 187 abortion clinics close where pro-life 40 Days for Life prayer campaigns were held. We also have seen 279 abortion workers quit. These are people involved in the process and the operation and running of these abortion businesses. This is a game changer. We have to be willing to give our time, our prayer, and to take a stand. I get it. It's a little uncomfortable. You know, when my husband started dating me, this was one of the things that was very surprising for him. You do what? You go in front of, pray in front of an abortion clinic? I'm like, yeah. And I used to ask him and the other people at my school, my alma mater, John Paul the Great Catholic University, to go with me. And some people were nervous. Some people were scared. Some people said, I've never done something like this. I'm not a protester. And I said, you're not really being a protester. You're just standing there praying. If you want to think of it that way, it's not exactly what it is. We're peacefully standing and praying. You might be surprised by how peaceful and calm it is, other than the sorrow in your heart at realizing what is literally happening in that building right in front of you. All it takes is your time, your prayer, and your body physically standing there. You provide hope to women who desperately need it. There's so many people who silently drive by. In fact, the abortion businesses hate 40 Days for Life. You know why? Because fewer people show up for their appointments because you're there that day. You were there that day, and your prayer helped to change and literally save lives. And you might just be that one sign of that one person standing in front of that abortion business that helps to change the heart and mind of a woman from having the life of her child ended through the murder of abortion. So answer the call, get out there and pray. And I love the work that 40 Days for Life is doing. They recognize that the battle over abortion isn't just happening in the abortion businesses, the storefronts today, but that chemical abortion is so common. They just launched over the last couple of weeks, 12 more signs in the state of Massachusetts to help battle the abortion pill. And if you didn't know this, the abortion pill is reversible. You can stop the process of chemical abortion that could kill your baby or the baby of someone you know. And so they have signs all over the country. They have one in San Francisco, Atlanta, Philadelphia, 12 new ones in Massachusetts. They're all over. And the sign's simple. Took the abortion pill? It may not be too late, because these babies are being saved from an abortion process that began a regret that can actually be reversed. This is why abortion pill reversal is so important. In fact, we're going to put the website out there for you to see and use. I was riveted by some of the data that came out. I'll have to cover this later this week, but there's a huge effort in different states, especially my home state of California, to stop the availability of the abortion pill reversal that can literally save a life. This is how sinister and anti-life and deadly some governments are, such as in California right now, that they do not want us to give life-saving medicine to women that can save their babies. So right now, there's been this massive effort to gather information about all of the women who have been harmed and hurt by the abortion pill reversal. And guess what? The data's come out. No one's coming out saying that they were hurt by trying to reverse and stop their abortion. The process is simple. It helps women. It gives them progesterone, which is a hormone that they desperately need if they are pregnant. And women are not coming out saying that they are harmed or hurt by the abortion pill reversal process. And so this is great news as we continue to see abortion pill reversal across the country available and saving countless lives. So check out the work as well. This is something to be aware of if you ever know someone who needs the help. And even if you don't know, they've said, hey, they're pregnant, they're considering an abortion. We need to talk about this more often. AbortionPillReversal.com. But let's get more involved. Let's double down our pro-life effort. Whether your state has passed very, very open pro-abortion deadly laws or your home state has restricted abortion, we need to do more. We need to help make abortion unthinkable by showing the harm of abortion, the joy of motherhood, the gift of life. So check out 40 Days for Life. Let's get involved. The first campaign this fall begins September 23rd. 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And by the way, if you have not thought about him in a while or don't know much about him, tomorrow is his feast day, St. Padre Pio, and we are taking a deep dive into one of the most phenomenal saints in human history who lived not that long ago in Italy. So join me for more great expert on St. Padre Pio tomorrow here on Trending.
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13: Eli is up next, calling in from Los Angeles. Good morning, Eli. Welcome.
14: I'm a sort of a convert. I'm practicing Catholic. I've been Baptist most of my life, but I'm in my 50s, and I realize that I've always been an artist, and I've noticed that my, if you want to call it holiness, or trying to be holiness, is coming out in my artwork. Mm. And I've noticed that a lot of the art that I interpret is surrealist, and looking at it through the eyes of an artist and how God has captured my attention as an artist. So I think that's ordinary for me, but I don't know if it's ordinary for anybody else. But for me, it feels extraordinary for some reason. I feel touched by that.
15: Yeah, that's a good word. Now, did I catch you're in the process of becoming Catholic, or you just became Catholic? You said you're Baptist?
14: Yeah, I've been Baptist all my life, and I just I've been listening to Relevant Radio, and that's obviously part of my conversion. For me, it's been very strong, and I've been slowly converting my fiancée as well. She's not even baptized, so
15: okay.
14: She's looking at this as eyes are calling for us, and it seems like my artwork is the only base now, is the only based on what I feel every time I just think God every day, every moment of my life. It's coming out really strongly in my art.
15: Yeah, you know, that artistic spirituality, what's on the inside often comes out on the outside. And it sounds like, if I cut across you right, you said, yeah, what's really coming out is kind of expressions of the Lord. And so that's a beautiful way of deepening your relationship with the Lord.
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13: I've said it before and I'll say it again. 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One of the nerdiest things to date that I do is to take the ancient Greek word from which we get our word apostle, and that's apostelio, and translating it into Latin. Now first, the word apostelio literally means I send, so the apostles are the sent ones. But when we translate apostelio into Latin, we get missio.
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13: Welcome to The Inner Life. Our top-notch spiritual directors are here each day for you and living out of your Catholic faith in our world today. I'm your host, Deacon Patrick Conley. Missio, it is the word from which we get our word mission. So to be on mission is to be sent. Who is the quintessential sent one? Well, of course, it's Jesus himself. He was sent into our world by his Father. And then the striking thing is, when he appeared to his disciples on the evening of the day of resurrection, that first Easter Sunday, here's what he told them. As the Father has sent me, so I send you. The apostles, the sent ones, were indeed sent by Jesus himself to do nothing less than carry on the same work for which he was sent, to preach the gospel, to cure diseases, to forgive sins, and to make God manifest in the world today. One of my favorite sayings, and I don't know where I first heard it or who originally said it, but it goes like this. It's not so much that the church has a mission, but that the church is a mission. And if the church is a mission, that means each and every one of her members, you and I, is a part of that mission. As Pope Francis reminded us early in his pontificate, we are all missionary disciples. But what is your role in that mission, and how can you better live the call God has placed on your life as a missionary disciple? Today on the program, we're talking about the Church on Mission. Joining us as our spiritual director today is Father Marcel Tyon. Father Tyon is the former director of vocations for the Archdiocese for Military Services and now serves as the pastor of St. Luke's in Barrington, Rhode Island. Welcome back, Father Tyon. Good to be with you again.
20: 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Thanks for having me back.
13: Yeah, absolutely. Well, mission. Some thoughts from you at the outset here, Father, on mission. I mean, what mission did Christ give the church, and how

0: comes, founds the Catholic faith, and then again, these appearances in his glorified body, he commissioned and missioned all of us. So the apostles, of course, you mentioned at the top of the hour too, but we're all on mission. The mission is to bring people to him, to make him known. He said, you know, go out and baptize all nations in the name of the Father, Son, and Holy Spirit, that priests and deacons, as you know, will do intentionally, but everyone is called to go out and be on mission and bring Christ, to be Christ, to find Christ, and to honor and glorify him every day. You know, I love that at the end of every Catholic Mass, what happens? The priest or deacon says, the Mass has ended. Go, go and glorify. We don't just leave Mass, we're sent. We never leave. We're always sent. And I think that's something that should almost hopefully strike us with this topic today on this program, that we are being sent. We're sent every day into our families, our lives, our parishes, our schools. But also we're always, you know, I think sometimes maybe some of our listeners might have had a great experience on a mission trip. Some people go on a mission trip. They intentionally go, the Christians, to help the poor or to found something, do something. But I hope all of us understand, I think that's what we're talking about today. We're all on mission, and we're sent. We're always being sent by Christ into everywhere, that we at every moment, even on this program today, you and I are on mission, but everyone else who's listening, we're also, Jesus wants to sort of make us more aware of this so that we can be a heightened awareness and do whatever he wants us to do.
1: Yeah, amen. I know that I've seen it some parishes too. I kind of like this practice, actually, is that you were talking about being sent forth from Mass, Father, and I know that some parishes actually put up little signs on their way out the door. So when you're leaving the church building, it says you are now entering your mission field, or maybe at the edge of the parking lot, they see that. I think that's a great idea because it keeps us focused, that it's not just we come together for our little hour of religion and then we can go back to our normal lives and not think about it again for another week, right?
0: No, and I think the temptation, right, we all can do this. We go to Mass for ourselves. We're in a kind of in our world. We go there to be with God, let God be with us, console us, strengthen us, hopefully eat the body of Christ. But then I do think, like, we need to be careful that we're not missing the whole thing. We are being, yeah. I love that. I did see that on a church door in Florida too. It's funny. I haven't thought about that in a few years, but that is it's a great thing to see on the way out. Even I have seen a parking lot too. You're right. I've seen that, and I think it's a reminder of what the great gift is to be on mission.
1: Mm-hmm. Yeah. Well, just how does God equip us for that? Because that's one of the things that I know that people can get awfully nervous about. Well, I can't be a missionary. And I think even Pope Francis's comments about being a missionary disciple, I think that may have shaken some people and saying, wait a minute, what? I'm a missionary? Does that mean I need to pack my bags and move halfway around the world or something like that? But you know, the plain truth is God equips us for our mission. How does he do that, Father?
0: Well, he does that, you know, by obviously giving us himself the grace that we need. God will never send us in a place where we don't have enough grace to not only be sustained, but be effective for him. And sometimes that's at the foot of the cross, you know, where Mary was and John. Sometimes that's our mission, to be with someone at the cross. That's part of our mission. Can be maybe your caregiver at home, or your illness seem kind of limited. That's also something we can mission into, like kind of making our suffering redemptive and being with others. So those are also, we don't only have to go, you know, we do want to go out to the soup kitchens and the highways and byways, but we also want to make sure that we can sort of consecrate our daily lives to make it part of the mission, particularly if we're not physically active as much as we were, or there's an injury, an illness, maybe chronic illness among our families, whatever it might be. But, you know, that also is the mission field, right? So it's not only when these have distinctive mission trips, but I do think, like, the daily life is the mission. So I think when we do that for Christ, but I also think, you said, you know, not everybody, you know, has to pack their bags and go around, but at the same time, I would challenge our listeners, if ever you haven't done a mission trip, it always helps stimulate the reality of mission. Mission trips help me to realize when I get home, I've got to do this here. You know, I got to sort of do it here, and it really helps me. So I encourage people listening, if you never kind of out of your box a little bit, it doesn't have to be far away, but maybe go into a soup kitchen, a food truck, or a lot of parishes like ours have, like, you know, we go out to the poor and food truck, but things like that, just kind of getting out of your zone a little bit and kind of having an intentional mission trip when we get home, even if it was for an afternoon and evening. Maybe go visit someone in a nursing home that we know someone's on your list, right? Oh my gosh, the holidays come. I should have went to see her or him in the nursing home. I didn't do it. That's your mission. Go see that person for Christ. And that's how it works. I think we have to just have a heightened sense of calling and a heightened sense of God's presence.

0: 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That's being on mission.
1: Father Marcelo Tayon is with us today. We're talking about the Church on Mission. 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What are some of the intentional missions that you've been part of? And do you carry that same spirit with you into day-to-day living? 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Or send us an email, innerlife@relevantradio.com, and let us know how you live out the call of a missionary disciple. You talked about mission trips, Father, and I've been privileged to be on a number of those myself. And you're right. I think one of the things that it really planted deep within me is this sense of, you mentioned the word yourself, intentionality, and that being on mission every day, it takes intentionality. So maybe a few words from you on just what is that intentionality and how can we maintain that throughout each and every day?
0: Well, I think of something, I always think of Mother Teresa, right? Mother Teresa, who changed the world by making herself with the poorest of the poor. But her big advice was what? Just smile at somebody. She'd say, just smile. Smiling at someone, looking at them with compassion is a mission. She said that all the time. Like, and I don't think we think like we're, you know, we hold the door open for someone. If there is, please God, no automatic door where we're going, we can open the door and smile at someone, greet someone in a convenience store line, at the coffee shop, at the gas station. Just acknowledging people is part of the mission. Some people are really good at this. They have sort of these personalities, the Lord gives them like what we call a charism. So everyone listening today, we all have a charism or several charisms, things we're just naturally good at. We all have different ones. That's why we're all in the body of Christ. Yours are not someone else's, even if you have the same kind as someone else. But some people just have this way. They're warm. They're naturally warm and joyful. And it lifts a room, lifts a person. You might never, maybe in an airport terminal or somewhere, again, someone's just really having a really hard day. And our acknowledgement of them, again, a smile, a good morning. Sometimes even if they don't answer back, it's okay. That's the mission, right? We just go out gentle and we give it for, we're doing it for Christ. Not to get adulation or anything like that. So I just encourage people to think like that. I call it the Mother Teresa recipe, right? Just smile and be of good nature and practice gratitude, thanking people, thanking first responders when you see them, thanking, you know, whatever someone is on a mission trip, someone's helping the poor in your local community. Just tell them you're touched by that. That's also being on mission. It's not only doing things, but acknowledgement, gratitude, service, and charity. So if you don't mind, I'd just even share. Past spring, I went to Andre House in Phoenix, Arizona, which there's all young adult missionaries there. They're lay young adults. There's, I think, 15 of them now. They live in community, but they feed 700 people a day with fresh food, all these things they do. However, I share this with our listeners because I've done food trucks and soup kitchens all my life before and as a priest. But I went out there, and they call everyone a guest. Their whole thing, they taught us in just a few days, ask the person's name, what's their story, like it, acknowledging them, listening to their name, their story, is way more important than giving them the shirt or the food. And they kind of drill this into us. And I'll be honest, it was kind of a, like I learned something new. Not that you're always, when you do a food truck, you're used to giving out the food or anything, but really entering into a relationship with these people. And it was very, very moving and very, very, I felt like I came back different. I'm attracted to homeless people now. I want to see them and know them in a way that I wasn't before this trip. So I just share that. I think sort of a mission trip will really stretch us a bit and hopefully we come back changed for this daily life mission that we all have.
1: This is another very important point, I think, Father, is that when we adopt that missionary mindset that we are out there, you know, bringing God, bringing Christ to the world, then that is something that it changes us. It alters us as well. It's not just something, you know, it's not just totally for the other person, but it's God at work in our midst. And when we are used by God, He will change us. He will grow us. He will stretch us. And sometimes even in painful ways, but He will bring us to a greater level of spiritual maturity as well, right?
0: That's right. So we get changed. We become more like Jesus. And that's what we're trying to do, right? The whole point, we're on mission. Jesus wants to share Himself with others, but He wants us to become more like Him. So He leaves the heavens. He comes. He's vulnerable. Obviously, He suffered. He was derided. All these things He went through. And I always love, again, Eucharistic prayers, right? We say He willingly entered into His passion. I love that word in the Eucharistic prayer, willingly. He wasn't forced. He didn't have to. he desired to please the Father, but also he wanted to fulfill his mission. So he was aware of his mission, and he entered into it, and he wants to share that with us. So especially when it's tough, I think sometimes we have romanticized views of missionaries and mission trips, and usually mission trips are hard, and being on mission is difficult sometimes, and daily life is like that. But that's part of it. That's part of the gift of being on mission.
1: Father Marcel Tyone again with us as we're talking about the Church on Mission. Give us a call and tell us how your parish is engaged in mission. Do you have a particular mission that your parish has been active in for a number of years? Or maybe you're just starting out. Maybe there's a particular people with whom you're trying to serve on mission. Maybe there's something that you've adopted as a regular practice in your own life that helps you to manifest God to another person in the world. Give us a call at 888-914-9149 or send us an email, innerlife@relevantradio.com. Father, it seems to me that one of the things that works against this, perhaps, and especially in our modern society, I suppose, in the way that maybe in all society, I don't know, but specifically, we have this tendency, and we talked about this already a little bit, but we have this tendency to compartmentalize our life. And saying that, you know, this is church time, you know, this is watching football time, this is work time, this is family time, etc. But it seems to me that the call of the mission or the missionary disciple is one that really does have to put Jesus at the center and then really start living out of a mindset of saying, okay, I am sent and I'm here for others. And that's one of the things that I think having a good missionary mindset just requires, isn't it? I mean, it's a focus. It's taking the focus off of ourselves and placing it onto others.
0: Yeah, that's right. And the more we get better at this and we habitually are on mission, kind of a mission awareness kind of thing, I think we become missionary aware. We're living out our mission awareness, baptismal awareness, right? We think of our identity as baptism. We're supposed to live out our baptismal promises. So living that out is mission awareness. A baptized person is out. But, you know, I think we just need to really, I do think that's part of the where we cannot do well at this is, you're right, this whole compartmentalization. And we even get ready for a mission trip, might do all the fundraising, get ready, meet everybody, but until we get on the mission, we don't think we're on the mission, you know, kind of thing.
1: Right.
0: I remember telling all the people I travel with, like, okay, you know, at the airport, we're on the mission, and the whole thing, when we come back from mission trip, like, we need to bring this back. We need to stay the same fervor, the same prayer, the same intentionality that we have. And that takes time sometimes. So anybody listening, we shouldn't be discouraged, you know. And another thing too, and, you know, encourage our listeners to reflect, when were they missioned to? Was there someone sent in your life by God when you needed help, or you felt alone, or you were sick, or when someone dies, when you go to the wake, we're going on a mission. We're going to give sympathies and consolation to someone. That's a heightened awareness, I think, but it's Christ is sending me to this family, to my friends. But who's missioned to you? You know, you think of this, like, sometimes extraordinary disciples are sent to us when, like, almost like God knows, he knows what we need, and he provides people to give us himself. And I find that in my own life a lot, and also in the life of the people I serve and walk with, that the Lord, you know, the other thing I bring up too, right, he sends them out in the gospel. One of the stories, right, he sent them out two by two. So we go to Mass, we're not alone. Even if you're a widow, a widower, maybe you're not close to your family physically or even emotionally, who knows what, but, you know, we're not alone. Like, we're just not alone. The enemy wants us to convince we're not alone. We're not on mission. We're not doing anything substantial. Those are all things that are not true. So maybe that's the block too, right? We not only want to compartmentalize, we want to realize that we're not alone. We're on a mission with the whole church, and this is the thing. So maybe we need to also kind of make sure that's in check so we don't get discouraged. But I think all of us today, when we finish this program, you know, who's mission to us? And I think we've all received missionaries in our lives, and especially intentional disciples that help us. And I think, you know, I can't thank God enough for all of those that kind of walk alongside, inspire me, and or even call me to mission in a good sense. If they need something, that's where we can serve the Lord, like wash his feet, right? Sort of tend his wounds, be the good Samaritan, cross the street into someone's life, even when you're not sure how it's going to go. We should cross the street. Like, being on mission is crossing the street sometimes, just going into someone else's things and not being reticent. You know, even spiritually, we can actually, if it's this, you know, maybe a homeless person, we're scared to, you know, we can at least offer them a prayer, like pray for them. That's also a mission, praying on mission. So it's not only doing things, but all these different aspects of an awareness of being on mission. Let's be on it, you know?
1: Yeah, amen to that. Well, I tell you what, Father, let's take our break a little bit early here. Let's take our break now, and then when we come back, there's a lot of things that I want to talk about, but specifically, one of those things would be, you just mentioned it, fear. Fear may be keeping people from mission, and how do we address the fears that we have, the uncomfortability of being on mission? If you have a story to tell, or just like Father was saying, maybe you've sensed the presence of God by someone who embodied him to you as they were on mission, that they embodied the Lord to you. Give us a call and tell us that as well, or other ways that you're involved in mission. 888-914-9149, 888-914-9149, or innerlife@relevantradio.com. We'll be right back after this short break. Stay with us.
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1: 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Let's take a phone call. Let's go to Evelyn calling in from Las Vegas. Hello, Evelyn. Good morning.
11: Good morning, Deacon.
1: Yeah, go right ahead.
11: Good morning. It's not, yes, I want to share the humbling mission that I do for our parish here in Las Vegas, St. Anthony of Padua, Las Vegas Parish. They have a lot of needs, and so when I retired, I signed up for a lot of things, and I don't know if I signed up too much and took away things from my family. I feel kind of guilty, but every week on Wednesday, I visit three homebounds in their home and read them the homebound prayers for Holy Communion, and then I give them Jesus and the Holy Eucharist, and I became very close to these homebounds, so that when they pass away, my heart is torn apart. But the last three homebounds that I am having right now has given me more reward than I could ever give them. They give me so much joy, and I look forward to visiting them. They're old and lonely, but when they see me, they're so delighted. But they don't know how rewarding they are to me more than I am to them. So that's my mission.
0: Yeah, well, thank you for calling in today, because you bring up two things, I think. First of all, you bring them the Eucharist. You're actually bringing them Jesus himself. So anybody that's doing extraordinary ministry to hospitals is, like, think of thousands upon thousands of Catholics do what you're doing. And that's and the other thing, we mentioned that, so anyone who's got Eucharistic ministry, extraordinary ministry, is bringing Christ himself. So talk about a blatant mission.
1: Yeah.
0: But secondly, I think, Evelyn, you touch on something which is you know, the world, right? One of the greatest poverties in the world is loneliness, not just hunger, but a hunger for relationship, hunger to be known, to be loved, to be seen. And you visiting these people, you get more. I love you said, I get more than I do. And that's the whole, the irony and the blessing of being on mission. When we do that, we get more than we're giving. And that's I'm so glad you called in, because that's an important point we should have touched on, I think. And I appreciate that. That's a two-pronged thing, bringing Jesus and the Eucharist to people, and then, of course, taking away loneliness. And Mother Teresa said that the United States, she said, had the most loneliness of any country in the world. It's the most prosperous, and sometimes a lot of loneliness. I forgot she said that. So I think that's great, too. What's the mission? Taking away someone's aloneness or loneliness. That's also, I think that's a good place to raise awareness about mission as well. So thank you, Evelyn.
1: Yeah, Evelyn, thank you for the call. What a great great calling and great living out of that call. That's the Church on Mission right there, and that's what we're looking for. Thank you so much for kicking us off on the phone calls today. Looking for a lot more testimonies about how you participate in the Church's mission at 888-914-9149 or innerlife@relevantradio.com. Father, we also got an email in from Katrina, who says, when I check out at stores, I always hand the clerk a little index card on which it says, God bless your day. And I try to include a cute image like a smiley face. I also give these to young children who are shopping with their parents at stores. It makes their parents smile and perhaps distracts the kids to make shopping easier for the parents. Well, that's great. It's just a little thing, but people seem to appreciate this small gesture.
0: Amen. Well, that's a great example too, right? A creative mission and doing those kind of things. Again, I think that's a great idea. But, you know, I do think when we're out and about, that's a place to be on mission. When we're in stores, checkout lines, there's a lot of places people are very frustrated. Maybe traffic, right? Sounds crazy. Who was not stuck in traffic? We get upset. But what about praying for the people around, especially those that are like cutting us off? What if we cut them off back with a prayer instead of like something else we might be thinking? But I do think highways and byways are a great place to pray. Imagine, you know, I think sometimes, you know, sometimes people's commute, they turn to prayer and they start. You can, if you're on a subway line, you can pray for the people in your car and that subway car. You know, that guy, I know people that do that. They believe they're called to pray for the people around them. And there are traffic missionaries out there. You know, what do we do when we're stuck like that? It always happens. How do we do that? How do we maneuver? Are we on mission in traffic, or that doesn't count? It's a great question, right? It's an idea. We can get a little creative, and it'll also reduce anxiety and stress in us and bring Christ to a very, just a very human situation. I love the card story. That's great too.
1: Yeah,
0: thanks for that email.
1: Yeah. Thank you, Katrina. Thanks for the email. And This is just right off the top of my head here, Father, but I love the whole concept of, you know, where in life is the place where you tend to get most annoyed with other people, and that may be exactly where God is calling you to intercede for them. that's a great idea.
0: Intercede, interact, or at least maybe secret, you know, you see someone lose it. You know, people just get so sensitive. Maybe at an airport or in a convenience store line, or, you know, people are so upset because someone, an old person, can't find their change fast enough or whatever. We're all twisted up. Maybe right there, you know, instead of getting so anxious, praying for the cashier, praying for the person in front of us, maybe that extra few seconds we can offer them a prayer and calm ourselves down by consecrating this interaction to God. But that's mission awareness, right? Like that. That's it. I'm glad you brought that up, because maybe we need to be on mission where it's the hardest part of our days, and that might flip over the whole thing, you know? Yeah. And maybe, I don't know, I think we all can work on that, and speaking to myself too.
1: Amen. I haven't gone to that till now either,
0: but I'm going to take that home with me today and try to practice that a little better. Not easy.
1: See? But applicable spiritual living.
0: That's it. It's not called the inner life for nothing, right?
1: That's right. Absolutely. That's right. Father Marcel Tyone is with us today. We're talking about the church on mission, taking your examples of how you come about the church's mission or how you live it out, and also any questions that you may have at 888-914-9149. Let's go now to Debbie calling in from Southeast Michigan. Hello, Debbie. Good afternoon.
12: Hi there. Hi, Father. Thank you for answering the call.
1: Sure.
12: Hi. I have a question, okay? I'd like to know why the church doesn't talk about the supernatural graces and gifts that God has bestowed on us in our faith with true Marian apparitions, the lives of the saints, their bodies in corrupt Eucharistic miracles. My mom passed away recently, and there were non-Catholics helping us, and I happened to run across an incorrupt body of St. Wilhelmina. I think she's in Wisconsin, an African-American nun, 4 years, I believe. And her body has been corrupt. I just happened to show that to a Christian aide, and she was really enthused about it. She says, I've never heard of such a thing. She goes, this is really interesting. I want to read the story. And it was just kind of like I thought that was pretty cool. And then the priest that anointed her, I mean, that anointed my mom, started talking about St. Faustina and the Divine Mercy, which also brought her to, she said, I never met a priest before, and especially hearing something like that. So so she actually prayed the rosary, even though she didn't know the rosary. She said, can I just hold it? Well, we were praying for bye-bye mom. So I think that I'd like to know why we're not talking about these things. I believe that God, why would God send his mother to kind of, you know, instruct her children, his children and her children, to come back to him, talk about, you know, the things that have going on, the conversions and healings, and also to give us, she's trying to give us warnings, you know, to be better, to do better.
0: You know, first of all, first of all, sympathies on the passing of your mother. So we say a prayer for her and for you all today. But I think to bring up a great point, right? There are obviously the Blessed Mother's been in different places, and there are incorrupt saints' bodies, which are always moving to me. But even obviously, most are not incorrupt, but they're as holy, and their witnesses are just as powerful, I think. But you're right that you're giving us a reminder. But I love that. You know, in some strange way, I think the woman that didn't know how to pray the rosary was missioned by God into your family that moment to receive Christ, and you're calling today because you found that so moving. Like, she was, God used her to mission to all of you, and you directly missioned to her by sharing Mary, the saints, and things. So I think your call is an a challenge for us in a positive way. You know, different people are brought to Jesus by different ways and different kinds of witnesses. Like, some people an incorrupt body, someone else an act of charity, or witnessing how forgiven we've experienced in confession or life. I got so forgiven, I can't believe I'm this loved in spite of my own track history, you know. So I think you're right. I think we need to be heightened with these kind of things. Certainly Marian apparition sites are great. I do know, you know, we think of Carlos Acutis put together that Eucharistic miracle chart way before technology was as advanced as it is today. And I think he, too, in his little way, reminds us of the power of miraculous things, right? So, of course, the ultimate miracle is we're saved, we're redeemed. That's the ultimate miracle, is Christ himself. Everything leads to that, and all these other graces, everything he's given us, including his mom. But I appreciate your call. I think it's a reminder to us, and also, you know, I think even a person is also, I think, point out, an instrument of mission. Someone who doesn't even know Christ, Christ can use in a positive way to mission to us, is that woman. I'm sure she'll get some more prayers because you called in today too, and so that's a great story.
1: Right, it is a good story, Debbie. Thank you so much. And you know what? I mean, just because you appeared on the show today means you're continuing on in the outreach today. I mean, that's our whole mission here at Relevant Radio, is to bring Christ to the world through the media. You're talking about these things, and I think it just goes to show. And yes, I mean, it would be great if priests and clergy could be, you know, forwarding these things, talking about them more, perhaps. But there's a lot more laity than there are clergy, and so it would be great to have all the laity just embracing their call too, their baptismal call to do exactly what you just did, Debbie. So thank you for calling in and for that great testimony. We appreciate it. Let's go just a little ways away here, and let's go to Mara, and who's calling in from Traverse City, Michigan. Hello, Mara. Welcome.
13: Hi, how are you doing today?
1: Doing well, thank you. Welcome to the program.
13: Good. I just wanted to share something that I've been doing probably about the last 10 years or so. I've done a lot of mission work abroad and that, and God just called me and gave me a heart for women who are widows. So every year on Valentine's Day, I send them a card and just tell them how precious they are in God's eyes, and that I'm praying for them and thinking of them, because I do. And also, when a woman loses her husband, for a year and a half, every month, I send a thinking of you card with some words of encouragement and some scripture for them, just to let them know that they're not alone and they don't have to go through what they're doing alone as well.
0: So first of all, thanks for your call, because I don't know if you were listening the whole hour, but up towards the top, I was talking about charisms. A charism is sort of a gift of the Holy Spirit each person gets, and I think your charism is attraction to be for Christ, for the grieving. And I just think that so the way you described everything is so beautiful, that that's your charism. So the Lord's put on your heart like an attraction, a love, a compassion for people that have lost their husband, and I think that's it's a beautiful thing. So I just thank you, because that's a witness about a charism, and I love that. And everybody's got one or two or ten, right? So if you're listening, might not be as specific as what she's doing, but maybe you pray about that from the show. Say, Jesus, what is my charism? Where am I most compassionate very easily? And then you kind of get drawn in there. It could be widowers. It could be, you know, people with mental illness. It could be people that are hungry. It could be people that are lonely, whatever it might be. But, you know, she's obviously attracted to the grieving, particularly widows. And I think that's, I want to thank her, because again, if you're listening today, what's your charism? Don't say, I don't have one. You just say, I don't know what they are well. That's the right answer. Nobody doesn't have any. So we just got to sort of discover what they are and kind of hone in there and just get good at it like she did. So that's great.
1: Yeah, and coupled with those charisms, of course, is the call of God that's placed upon our lives too. And, you know, well, we hear it today in the gospel lesson, you know, those who hear the word of God and act on it are my mother and my brothers. And when we hear that from our Lord, I think he's saying, yeah, get close to me by hearing the word of the Lord and then acting upon it. And so to discern that call that God places on each one of our lives, that's unique. And that was a very unique call from Myra as well. So thank you so much for calling in. Father, I did want to get to this whole idea of specifically fear, because that's we were talking a little bit about that before. But I think a lot of people may feel like either they're not well equipped enough. I mean, we just talked about that with the charisms of the Holy Spirit, of course. But they also might be fearful of, what are people going to think if I talk about Jesus, if I talk about my faith? What if they ask me a question I don't know the answer to? What if they start challenging me? What if they get angry? I mean, there's a lot of fears that I don't mean to make light of them because they're legit, but how do we overcome those fears and continue on mission?
0: No, exactly. And I think that's fair to acknowledge. It's good to acknowledge if there are fears, you know, particularly kind of more introverted people, or sometimes we have so much faith, we love Jesus, but we're afraid of rejection. We're afraid of being kind of standing out, right? So it's, I think acknowledging them, bringing them to prayer, and, you know, and asking the Lord for a tiny bit of grace around things. Like sometimes, you know, it's as easy as you're in the drive-through window. Do you say, have a nice day, or God bless you, right? Are we willing to take the risk and just say, God bless you, or pray a grace when other people are around, not just alone? We're not showing off, just acknowledging Christ, right? And sometimes we're afraid to do that. I think we all have fears around our mission, and we want to be careful. We want to be respectful of other people's sort of space and time, you know. With a church militant, but the church militant also, you know, carries a rosary and is on its knees. And we have to be sort of, we have to gauge and ask the Holy Spirit, when do I say something? When do I not? If we ask God instead of just ourselves, right? And we have to want to be careful with this. This is why, again, 2x2 is always so good. Sometimes not physically 2x2, but people we can talk to about it, other Catholics or people of faith. Like, you know, what do you do in this situation? Or sometimes you're out with someone, they're more, they're more public about their relationship with God than other people, right? They will just, you know, I know people who go out and they're like, God bless you, you know, have a blessed day. Instead of have a good day, have a blessed day. We start there, you know, have a blessed day. That's almost, that's like a little JV-esque versus varsity. God bless you today, but we start somewhere, right? I mean, you hear people, you go down south, southern part of the United States, right? Have a blessed day, have a blessed, everyone's blessing everybody. Yeah. And I think I'm up in the Northeast, a little chilly up here sometimes. We gotta melt. We need some melting on this side, right? So, but I think that's a good example, right? Have a blessed day instead of have a good day. And then you get to, God bless you, you might start getting reactions that, you know, that they might not all be positive, but that's okay. It's a, what's, you know, Jesus was nailed to the cross. What's one little crazy little look or something? As long as we're not, you know, it's not a, we're not out there to do battle. We're out there to spread the Lord. So we just got to do it lovingly. But if you're afraid, it's okay. I think we all have, a lot of people will tell me, you know, I see a homeless person on the corner. I don't know if I should give them money or not. What do I do? I'm nervous. I'm scared. We want to be safe, but we can at least pray for them. But sometimes, you know, within reason, without being unsafe, we want to also, like, take a safe, healthy risk for God if God's calling us to that with these people. So we can do that by praying, but I think a lot of people always tell me they're afraid, and that we don't go up to every, you know, mentally ill person on the street that could hurt someone or is not aware of themselves in some ways of what they're doing or capable of, but we can still mission by prayer. So I think it's a great topic, and I think it's something we need to acknowledge that we're all afraid sometimes to just be rejected, or we're not sure what God wants. And I think we try little things. I think it's like baby steps, right? Maybe if we haven't thought of these things before this program today, but just try something a little bit. And kind of, I think it'll build our confidence to just be a joyful, and we do it joyfully, right? We don't want to misrepresent the Lord's team as being, you know, we have to have joy. Again, Mother Teresa, you know, a smile, something, just a kindness, a real kindness disposition would also help, I think.
1: Yeah. Amen to kindness. Absolutely. It sounds to me like building up the virtue of fortitude. That's what it sounds to me like. I mean, that as virtues are built up in our lives, as we are practicing them over and over again, you'll find it gets easier. Never maybe gets completely easy, but it gets easier over time. Absolutely. Father Marcel Tyone with us today talking about the Church on Mission. We'd love to hear from you. Was there a time when someone manifested the presence of God to you as they were on mission and you could sense that? You could sense the presence of God in and through them. Maybe you yourself are involved in these various ways of outreach, somewhat like or maybe very different from the ones we've already heard about. Give us a call. Join the conversation. 888-914-9149, 888-914-9149, or innerlife@relevantradio.com. Stay with us. We're going to be back right after this short break.
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17: 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Remember, O most gracious Virgin Mary, that never was it known that anyone fled to thy protection, implored thy help, or sought thy intercession, was left unaided. 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

0: Welcome back to The Inner Life. My name is Deacon Patrick Conley. My thanks to Charles Beery, our producer, to Tim Hine on the phones for us today, and also to Father Marcel Dione, who is our spiritual director today. He's the pastor of St. Luke's in Barrington, Rhode Island. We have your front row seats to the historic beatification of Archbishop Fulton Sheen this Thursday, presented by Relevant Radio and the Knights of Columbus. Father Rocky will lead us in a special presentation of the Family Rosary Across America for the Beatification Mass at 1 p.m. Central. 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Very excited for that. Father Dione, we are talking about the Church on Mission today and having some good stories come in about what different ways that people live out the call on their lives and very creative ways as well. Let's go back to the phones and maybe hear a few more. Let's go to Christine calling in from Richmond, Virginia. Good afternoon, Christine, and welcome.
1: Hi there. Thank you. So what I just want to tell people is that if they have the right temperament, maybe that's what it is, because I have a sanguine and phlegmatic temperament, but I go up to strangers in stores and I just say, I'm Catholic, are you Catholic or Protestant? And then I wait for their response, and you know, I get various ones, but I have a slip in my hand. I got to give them something tangible. So if they are willing to take it, you know, I hold it out as I'm saying this, and the Protestants all oftentimes will take what I offer because I say, oh, it's about Jesus. But if I get an atheist, I'll say, you know, ask Jesus if he's real, because they won't take it. They won't be interested. So I call after them, ask Jesus if he's, you want to put a pebble in their shoe, you know, kind of to 2 o'clock in the morning, that they may think about, you know, think about it. Well, anyway, I've spoken to 10 people already. As I do my errands, this is when I do this. So I just recommend it to other people.
0: Yeah.
2: Well, thank you.
0: Yeah.
2: That's great. I think it's again an intentional kind of reaching out right to people. And the great thing is, you know, you're obviously good with rejection or a lack of interaction with people. It's okay, right? That's okay. It's all right. It's not, everyone's not going to respond positively, but I think it's again a reminder to us to kind of throw out into the deep sometimes in different ways with gentleness. But I think that's great.
0: Yeah. Yeah. We appreciate it, Christine. Thanks for having the guts to do stuff like that. I mean, like you said, it may not be for everybody, but I'm glad that there are people out there who are doing that and just bringing the gospel right into people's lives in a very, very forthright way. And I really appreciate that. To actually play off of that, Father, I wanted to ask you the question about, well, again, from St. Peter, this is 1 Peter 3:15, always be ready to give an explanation to anyone who asks you for a reason for your hope, but do it with gentleness and reverence, keeping your conscience clear, so that when you are maligned, those who defame your good conduct in Christ may themselves be put to shame. I guess it's my personal, I'll lead with my thoughts here, Father, is that my personal thought is that every baptized Catholic should have some sort of sense of what the kerygma is, I'll leave it to you to define that, just a basic understanding of what God is doing in the world today in and through Jesus Christ and why Jesus was sent. But even if they fumble it, even if they're not, you know, theologically trained, I'm not worried about any of that, but just an idea of Christ's saving work, maybe even in their own lives, that they can share with others. What do you think?
2: I agree totally. The kerygma, right, means proclamation, kind of formally. It's the most basic truth that Jesus, God, became man in Christ, like what we call the incarnation, right, the annunciation. But we don't need to be a theologian, but I think you're right. I think everyone should have a wheelhouse, basic explanation of Jesus that we can explain, kind of practice that in our minds in prayer, can maybe working that out with a couple of spiritual friends or acquaintances that we have, but how to explain Jesus in the most simple, profound way. But I think you're right. I think some people don't, and we don't want to start, I don't think we're going to get a lot of converts starting with a moral issue instead of the person of Jesus, right? We don't want to sort of, we need to be careful that we go right to the kerygma, making the point. We go to the kerygma, we bring Christ's proclamation of who he is, and people are forgiven, redeemed, saved. We don't want to, I think, want to be careful. Like some people, you know, we want to make sure the kerygma is the most basic thing that we're doing. We're proclaiming Christ. And I think you're right. I think people need to sharpen that pencil a little bit in our toolbox so we can be ready when someone asks who Christ is, or we can invite them to that. But I think you're right. I think it's a great point that we need to sort of do that. I do think I find what helps, as I've changed in my life, my approach, I just speak about Jesus, who is a person, second person Trinity. So I speak his name. I can refer to him when about prayer, about things like just naming Christ, Jesus sure. Christ, but naming Jesus, like talking about him because he is in relationship with us.
0: Yeah.
2: So, well, Jesus has helped me do this. Jesus helped me do that. Who, Jesus, who? You know, probably think it's a relative or something. So, like, but I think just using his name, like in a relationship with us, is proclaiming the kerygma in a way, right? So I've learned to be more like ardent about that. I don't like the word ardent, but kind of, yeah, ardent, like kind of not afraid to use his name in common conversations and things. And I think that really helps people be curious and know that my relationship with Jesus is so personal. I can just talk about him because he's my God, he's my friend, he's my Lord, and I have a relationship. So just using his name is sometimes will lead to an explanation of the kerygma. And I think that's an important point. I don't know if you have something to add to that, but I think you're onto something there that we need to work on.
0: I love the idea of using the Lord's name. I mean, it's just saying the name Jesus, because even saying it makes him present. And in that way, I mean, you can leave it up to him then. we are his vessels, but making him present, what better thing to do than any kind of conversation, any kind of missionary interaction that we're having as well. Church on Mission today is our topic, and we're taking your phone calls at 888-914-9149. Next up is Rose calling in from Los Angeles. Good morning, Rose.
3: Good morning, Deacon Patrick and Father Marcel. I'm an elderly person, 87 years old, and I hope there are many others of us who listen to your program. On this topic of mission, and just a moment or so ago, Father Marcel, you mentioned about just saying God bless you at different times. I was very active in many ministries. I'm a convert to the Catholic Church for 60 years, and I have recently been unable to even get to Mass. So what things that I've been trying to do, prayer and constantly trying to find ways that I can still be active, I came with this also, the thought that was given to me, talking on the phone because I don't have a lot of technology anymore. So as I'm doing business on the phone, talking with strangers different problems that need to be resolved with situations different business things. But to make it short, I started to, at the end of the conversations, I did what you said, Father Marcel. I would just say at the end of the conversation, if it was a problem, if it never got resolved, if it was very antagonistic trying to get the problem resolved, I would still say, God bless you, at the end of that conversation. And over time, it has been surprising how many people will, for a moment, they will just sort of go silent, and then suddenly they come back and say, God bless you too. And some of them don't, but some of them just say, well, thank you, have a good day. But many are saying, God bless you too, as if they're surprised that they're getting that. So I wanted to say thank you for giving that moment for me to say that's what I do in my ministry now, that I'm unable to do the church ministries that I've been blessed in my life. Well, God bless you.
2: What a great... No, thank you, and thanks for calling in. And your voice is very soothing.
0: It is
2: very. I can hear your love for Jesus in your voice. I'm not joking about that. You can just hear Jesus' relationship with you, and I love that. Like your missions change, right? You can't maybe go out as much or do it the same way, but I love that you are responding to the moment where you are in life and being creative to do that. So it's very inspiring to me what you just said. And I think you're an example to all of us. So thanks for listening to Relevant Radio, but also maybe I think you'll inspire a lot of people to do what you're doing today. And there's a limitation is not a limitation for Jesus. Even physically, we have other things. The Lord's always creative in ways to reach people. And I'm sure the people even say, God bless back. Mm-hmm. You don't know, like when they put their head on the pillow or they're having a bad, maybe they might think, well, gee, maybe there is a God and he loves me. If that woman said that to me, you know, we don't know. Imagine, you know, being answering the phone, dealing with problems all day. What a hard job that is, right? I mean, gosh, talk about stuck in traffic, you know, that's like being a TSA agent or taxi driver. You just think about taxi driver. There's some jobs that are just hard, and that's one of them. Trying to be a phone person, trying to solve people's problems that are really upset when they call. That's tough. That's a tough life. So thank God they heard God bless you. So thank you for that.
0: Yeah, yeah. And Rose, I got to say thank you so much for calling in and making this one of the calls that you make today as well, that now thousands of people have heard you say it. So you've covered your bases pretty well for today, I think, now. And you did say it. I heard you say God bless you at the very end there. And Rose, I want to say God bless you too. Wow, what a privilege to talk to so many people with so many great and creative ways that they're living out the life of a missionary disciple. I think, Father, just for the last, in about 15, 20 seconds here, just need to hear from you. How would you, what would you say to get people going into this life of being a missionary disciple?
2: Just become aware, right? Ask Jesus, Jesus, what do you want me to do for you? Like, we always tell God what we want him to do for us. But let's flip it over. Jesus, what do you want? What can I, you remember John F. Kennedy? Well, I don't know, what can I do for my, you know, why not, what can I do for you? But how about we flip it up for Jesus, right? Jesus, what can I do for you today? Like, how about, I think that's the attitude. And then he'll have us do a lot of little things a little better. And that's how it works, step by step. But ask Jesus, Jesus, what do you want me to do for you today? And just be docile to whatever he might whisper to us.
0: I love it. Thank you so much, Father. May we have a blessing from you as we close, please.
2: May God bless all those who have heard this show, who will hear this show, that they might know they are on mission. They are loved. They are sons and daughters of beloved Father. They are never alone. And we thank God for all those that have mission to us by God's grace. In the name of the Father, the Son, and the Holy Spirit. Amen.
0: Amen. 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And make sure and join us tomorrow when we're talking about St. Padre Pio. Until then, grace and peace.
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0: Carmel, how am I saying that? From San Francisco.
6: Hello there. And story behind it is, my mom was very devoted to Our Lady and Our Lady of Mount Carmel. Carmel, since I came to the States, that's what I'm called, but I called Carmel in Ireland years and years ago. My mom got married very late in life and had issues in becoming pregnant, and was advised that she probably would not have children. However, she was continually praying to Our Lady of Mount Carmel. And I was born on that day. And I believe I was christened on St. Anne's Day. I'm called Carmel Anne. So I'm very, I'm a little bit, you know, not that spiritual, religious, but I have come back to the Catholic Church maybe about 4 years ago through Relevant Radio. And I may start wearing this scapular again, because I've heard that it may be a little superstitious, but listening to the Father today gives me some encouragement.
7: Thank you so much, Carmel. 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And I'll continue to pray that that way that the Lord is drawing you just unfolds in your life in beautiful ways. So thank you for sharing that.
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15: Hey, good afternoon. That was the president. He was at the UN today, addressed the General Assembly. Really strong words for Iran. I'm sitting here, I'm thinking, art of the deal. Big decision. He's talking about what portends for the future. We'll see. We'll see what comes out of all of that. We'll talk more about what happened at the UN today as well. It's the biggest story of the day, and it will impact not just us. It'll impact, of course, the world and the world economy, and we can get into some of that. I'll give you some perspective on it, but you know, today, time is flying. I was saying to my producer, Nick, we had a lot to do today. How quickly the show came upon us, but also just how quickly time is flying. Are you feeling the same thing? I mean, today's the autumnal equinox. It's the first day of autumn. One of 2 days of the year when the sun is aligned with the Earth's equator. So the day and night, we're about, they're about the same length in both the southern and northern hemispheres. Days are going to get shorter, though. Be kind of a drag. I like the daylight. I like having a longer day. I don't like getting out of the studio when it's pitch black. You know what I mean? I like a longer day. The other time that happens, of course, is the vernal equinox. It's the first day of spring. That'll be here before you know it, too. And those of you that are fans of J.R.R. Tolkien, you also know that today is Bilbo and Frodo's birthday, also known as Hobbit Day, supposedly. But yesterday, another piece of news I think was important. And we talked about this. If you missed the conversation, you can go back to the podcast and listen. We've got a pretty full show today, so I won't be diving into it in too much detail. But ABC, NBC, CBS, and Fox, they all suspended TV coverage of the president's, presidential events is really what I should say. That came in response to President Trump barring CNN and MS Now and Politico from the White House over reporting that he characterized as fake news. And I know it's frustrating, you know, for the president. He also said today that, you know, at the UN that there were some national security issues involved. He didn't specify what those were. But the move to stop the coverage came right after CNN and MSN Now, and Politico, they filed a lawsuit against Trump

0: streaming platform called, can you guess it? Trump TV. They launched Trump TV. They're going to broadcast real-time updates and highlights of major events. So it's kind of an interesting development. We'll see what happens. There's talk that this lawsuit might go all the way up to the Supreme Court. We'll look at that. But today at the UN, Trump, he seeded that he might have to rescind the ban if a judge rules against him. But the president is at the UN today and for its General Assembly, and he gave a 38-minute speech a little bit earlier today. And it was aimed to the delegates of the world's various countries that were there. And of course, in the line of fire was Iran. And I want to talk a little bit about that with you today, because this is a huge story. You know, today, really, if you think about it, I mean, all eyes, not just the U.S., not just Iran, but the world is focusing on what President Trump is going to say. We've got the war with Iran. You have the Strait of Hormuz, which is disrupted. Oil prices remain elevated. And, of course, you've got some other developments, too. Ukraine, that situation is still unresolved. There's instability in Yemen. Enormous questions about AI, future of the UN itself, and the president says it's no longer relevant. His president, to Iran was unmistakable. There's still a door to an agreement. We can still negotiate. It's not going to remain open forever. And Iran's president is now in New York promising to tell a very different story. He'll talk tomorrow. So is this the beginning of diplomacy? Or are we watching two countries maneuver before another escalation? Stefano Gerenini is going to be joining me in just a moment here. We'll get his take on all this. But I would say pray for peace. This is the 81st United Nations General Assembly. And the president came out and he defended his decision to go to war with Iran. And he argued that, American military action prevented Tehran from acquiring a nuclear weapon. And he issued perhaps, I think, one of the most consequential warnings of the entire speech. He says that Iran faces what he calls a big decision. And he says either you reach an agreement or, listen to this, or face devastating consequences. He's warned that he has the capability of annihilating the Islamic Republic. So that's a huge warning there. It's extraordinary language from an American president standing before the United Nations. And yet here's what makes, I think, the moment really the most fascinating, at least to me. There is diplomacy also taking place underneath all of those threats. So this is all part of how the president negotiates and how he conducts foreign affairs. I mean, he talked about taking over Greenland, and look what came out of that. So again, we're hearing the same thing. Iran is indicated, look, we'll reopen the Strait of Hormuz within 7 days if the U.S. eases military pressure and lifts its blockade of our ports. The Strait's one of the world's most, important energy corridors. I quote the number all the time, 20% of the world's oil passes through there. And it's having global impact right now. But right now, we're strangling them. So I don't think we're going to ease up on that point. He does believe an agreement can be reached. So let's talk about it. Are we prepared to keep fighting? I think we are. He's willing to go beyond the midterms. Are they? Right now, it's a battle of the wills right now. And then tomorrow, a huge day, because the president of Iran, Mossad, what's his last name? Peshkin? He's going to he's scheduled to talk tomorrow, and I'm sure he's going to defend Iran's position. So we'll see what happens. Joining me right now to talk about it, give us some perspective on what's unfolding, is Stefano Gennarini, and it's great to have him with us. He's the president of Legal Studies at the Center for Family and Human Rights. You can find him online at c-fam.org. Hey, Stefano, thank you for your time. Really appreciate you being here today.
1: Thank you for having me.
0: Give me your analysis, if you could. Give me your take about what went down at the United Nations. Today was more than just Iran. We could also talk about that. But what struck you most about the president's speech today? That's what all the world was looking at.
1: Well, we were thrilled with the president's mention of the abuse by human rights mechanisms of promoting gender ideology. He said with all the real atrocities going on around the world, he found it unconscionable that experts at the human rights councils and other UN mechanisms are criticizing the United States for protecting children from gender ideology.

0: technology. And specifically, he said transgender mutilation, or mutilization, as he says. So we were thrilled that he did that, to standing up for the protection of children from gender ideology, because this is really one of the greatest threats coming out of the United Nations. It seems like we're winning on gender ideology here domestically, but until we defeat gender ideology internationally, it's never going to be, the threat is always going to be there, because all it's going to take is for a Democrat to go back into the White House, or for Democrats to retake Congress, and they can adopt policies and laws that will just be devastating.
1: On that issue, and I do want to circle back to Iran, I'm curious about just the global appetite for this. Is this uniquely American, this whole transgender issue, maybe even Western European? Where's the rest of the world on that issue?
0: Well,
1: how big of an issue is it?
0: That's a very interesting observation. It's most of the world does not care for gender ideology. Most of the world is worried about brick and mortar development issues, humanitarian crisis, etc. But this is a pet peeve of European countries, and the most powerful and wealthiest European countries, as well as most English-speaking countries, including Canada, New Zealand, Australia, England, the United Kingdom, that is. And they have basically taken over most of the UN system, because they're the largest funders of the UN. So America accounts for about 25%. Of all the funding for the UN budget. But if you take the joint contribution of the European nations, Canada, United Kingdom, and other English-speaking countries, you go up to almost 70%. And so they're the ones paying the salaries of the bureaucrats. They're the ones paying for the programs of the agencies. And if they say that the United Nations is going to promote gender ideology, the United Nations is going to promote gender ideology. And this is what we've been seeing for the last 20 years. So that's what you're seeing. You know, most of the world, the General Assembly, the intergovernmental processes have not actually endorsed this, but the bureaucracy, which is out of control and has no effective political controls, is very, very aggressively promoting this.
1: You know, the president has in the past said that the U.S. itself, or not the U.S., but the U.N., the United Nations, has become really ineffectual. And what's the word I'm looking for, Nick? What did he say about the UN? Not useless, but irrelevant. That's not the exact word of the president, but you get the gist, Stefano. How relevant are they today? He's acting like, they're feckless, if you will. That's my word.
0: Well, that's one of the biggest talking points that came out of just about every speaker on the left, on the right. President Trump said it. President Lula said it. I mean, you couldn't imagine two leaders that adopt with more different agendas. Everybody has been talking about how the UN has to do more to prevent peace. And in many ways, we have known this from the beginning, from the foundations of the UN, that the United Nations has not been able to bring peace. Yeah. If what it has been able to do since its founding is prevent escalation, you could like it. It is a good place to diffuse tension. So in that sense, it has a role in that way. But in terms of preventing conflicts and resolving them, it's not. It usually takes sovereign nations finding compromises, doing things that are in their own self-interest, or the democratic processes running their course. However, there are many ways in which the United Nations is highly relevant that are largely ignored by conservatives. And this is at the bureaucratic level. You know, there's over 350 resolutions of the United Nations are adopted every year. Spoiler alert, Congress does not adopt 350 resolutions every year. And conservatives are likely to say, well, but those are not binding. Well, actually, they are binding. They may not be binding on member states, but they are binding on the UN system, so they guide how every UN program is run. So anything that goes into a UN resolution is effectively a mandate for the UN system. And so And most of those resolutions, over 80% of those resolutions, are adopted by consensus.
1: Right. Let me.
0: So in a sense, at a bureaucratic level, mm-hmm. it is very effective, and it's very intertwined right. with the bureaucracies, the national bureaucracies, right. bureaucracies of many countries.
1: Let me grab a call or two for you, too. If you want to join us, 888-914-9149, taking a look at what went down at the UN today. The big story, of course, being Iran, but there was some stuff that flew beyond the headlines, too, and Trump question the effectiveness of international institutions and how relevant the UN was, and also mentioned AI, and of course we're talking about the gender ideology and a lot of the human rights issues that are there, life and family. My guest today, Stefano Generini. Let me go to the phones. Dee is joining us out of East Palo Alto, California. Dee, hi, you're on the air with Stefano. Go right ahead.
2: Oh, thank you, guys. My comment about the gender thing that's being promoted internationally and locally, we got a better chance winning it locally.
1: Mm-hmm.
2: And my only reason is that our education system is in the dumps, so we can rebuild it going up from bottom up.
1: Mm-hmm.
2: Now, the trust of the country is going towards AI.
1: Mm-hmm.
2: So if anyone would want to say, I'm going to use pronouns in this and that,
1: All right,
2: is that something that the guardrails of AI would allow?
1: Okay. Thanks. Let me let Stefano jump back in. So he says we couldn't win this internationally. Domestically, we can defend or defeat gender ideology. And he also threw in, you know, something on the new frontier right now, which is artificial intelligence. And depends how it's programmed, it could certainly be biased and promote gender ideology. But your thoughts on his comments, Stefano?
0: I mean, I think we absolutely need to fight the gender ideology at the local level, in school boards, in the curricula, in every way we can. However, I do think we cannot win this fight in the long run unless we also win it internationally. Think of the International Olympic Committee. Now, thanks to the fact that they're now gone back on their decision to allow male athletes to perform as women, and now that's going to trickle down into all the sports systems around the world, and we're going to see it soon when the Senate takes action on this, when Congress takes action on this. So it's that we absolutely need the action at the international level, and I think it's very doable. The United States has the support. It would have the votes in the General Assembly.
1: Mm-hmm.
0: The only thing it has to do is wrest control of the agenda of the United Nations away from the Europeans who control it right now.
1: If you're just tuning in, we are looking today at what is going down at the UN. One of the big stories, of course, is the president has defended the war against Iran, has delivered a stark warning to Iran. He made an agreement where he says, look, come to the table or you're going to face potentially devastating consequences. And Iran's president, now in New York, is going to address the General Assembly tomorrow. But behind all of this is really a tantalizing possibility that Iran says, hey, straits could reopen if certain conditions are met. Good idea, bad idea. You know, we'll just prolong what we're seeing here. And how much of what we're hearing is rhetoric? How much of this is the actual beginning of actual, you know, a diplomatic endgame? Stefan, I'd like to get your take on Iran as well. And the president warned that Iran could face annihilation if an agreement isn't reached. Of course, that's the way he handles, you know, a lot of his negotiations. He comes out, you know, with all guns blazing and then dials back. Iran's delegation walked out during Trump's criticism, and maybe you can speak to how significant that was. And I'm curious to also get your take on what might come from the president tomorrow of Iran. So fill us in on your takeaway on this Iranian exchange and the president's address.
0: Well, I mean, the president, I'm going to have to premise this and give you a caveat that I'm not a security expert, so I will not be able to really comment on from a security standpoint. Certainly the words of the president were very strong this morning, essentially an ultimatum of sorts. But we know, of course, that President Trump does speak like that very often. And so it's, let's just say that it's the red lines are always shifting, or the deadlines are not always very precise. But we have to, what he said unconditionally is we will never allow Iran to have a nuclear bomb. I must note that at that point, he did get a lot of applause in the General Assembly. So we certainly pray for peace. I mean, I think this is one of the things that we have the United Nations for. We hope that it can help mediate for peace and diffuse this conflict so it doesn't escalate further. Certainly the Iranian people are very sophisticated people. They're a great civilization. I will note that on 9/11, the images coming out of Iran were images of solidarity, where most of the Iranian people were not cheering as others did in the Middle East. And so I have to hope and pray that we can really resolve this with a peaceful outcome.
1: I'm with you. Let's pray. That's probably the most important thing we can all do. Hey, Stefano, thank you for being with me. Appreciate your perspective and all that you do to defend life and the human person. So keep up your great work, okay?
0: Thank you.
1: That's Stefano Generini, and you can check him out at CFAM. We'll continue to monitor what's going on with the president and with Iran. This is a developing story. Tomorrow, as I said, the president of Iran will address. And we'll see if we're approaching the end. I hope we are. It would be great to see an end to all this. But right now, I think it's a battle of the wills. We're certainly going to go to the midterms, which are about 6 weeks away. So this thing could be protracted. After that, I think the balance of the scales is certainly going to tilt in American favor. Iran's suffering economically, suffering militarily. And, of course, there's some political pressure here in this country, but I don't think he's going to care about that, but it will take a toll at the polls, that's for sure. That could affect some of his other policy, but I'll bring you the latest tomorrow when we hear a little bit more about what Iran has to say as well. Just I want to give you a side note. I think about our country, right? And Nick had sent me over, I guess it was an article or two not too long ago that I kind of chuckled to myself, and it was the fact that there was a study that was done, and I think it was an Annenberg Public Policy Center survey. They found that more than one out of three Americans, 35% of American adults, can't name all three branches of the federal government. I was stunned by that. Do you know what the three branches of government are? Can you mention those? You know what they are? I'll answer it for you if you don't know. See if you can get it. You got it? See if you got all three. You have them? Okay. Executive, the legislative, and the judicial. Only 65% of Americans could name all three. Maybe you're in that group. I don't know. But, it gets a lot more troubling than that. 43%, according to this study, could name freedom of religion as one of the freedoms protected by our First Amendment. And again, I get it. Maybe you weren't taught civics in school, or maybe you did and you forgot. Maybe you've never read this stuff. 29% named freedom of the press. 12% could remember the right to petition the government. 9% could name all five First Amendment protections. And as Americans, we should know this. We really should. Coming up in a few minutes, I'm going to be joined by Dr. Susan Hansen. We'll talk a little bit more about American history and civics. It's always a great conversation with her. But the reason this struck me, and the only reason I'm bringing it up to you, is that we watch what's unfolding on the international scene. We look at the chaos that's unfolding here at home. And I think, even with the president, what he's doing with the press, I do not agree with him banning CNN and MSNBC. As liberal as they are and as anti-Trump as they are, deranged as sometimes they are when it comes to their coverage of them, there's clearly a Trump derangement syndrome, when it comes to him at times. You look at some of the reporting, it's nuts. But you can't protect and cherish rights that you don't know you have, right? And a lot of people don't know these rights. So think about that. We spend all this time arguing about politics in this country. But how can you intelligently debate what the government should do if you don't understand how the government was designed to work in the first place, or how do you defend religious liberty or freedom of the press, right? Or any of the other freedoms that you have if you don't know where liberty is protected. That was concerning. And again, that's why in a few minutes, Dr. Susan Hansen is going to be joining me. One of the things we're going to do is of course, give you your lesson in both civics and in and American history, which is going to be great. Let me grab Chris from Providence. Chris, good to have you with me. Good afternoon.
3: Yes. I don't know whether this is appropriate. I wanted to comment on the last issue of Iran. Are you still taking calls?
1: Sure, why not? I only have a minute or two. I have to take a quick break here, but go ahead, Chris.
3: Sure. Trump has many times threatened to annihilate Iran. He's talking about ending Iran overnight, ending a civilization. And that I would say such a course of action is immoral. And then I would also like to point out the hypocrisy of trying to denuclearize Iran by nuking them, essentially, because the only way to end Iran overnight and annihilate them is through nuclear weapons.
1: Yeah.
3: So I would say Trump is implicitly threatening to nuke Iran in order to prevent them from having nukes.
1: Yeah, and
3: I think there's a...
1: Chris, I have 2 minutes, so let me respond to you, and I understand totally where you're coming from. If what he's saying is literal, and he threatened to nuke and destroy Iran, believe me, I'd be screaming about how crazy and how immoral that was. I think this is all part of Trump's rhetoric. There's a serious moral problem with the rhetoric itself, you know, for threatening to destroy an aggressive regime like that. A lot of people agree with, but I have a problem when you use that to come out and to say those types of things. I think it's all part of the art of the deal. I think we've seen Trump do this again. He's done it historically with Iran. He's threatened this again and again. It has never happened, but he starts, you know, at level 100 and ultimately comes to the table because he wants to get down to 70 or 80. That's how I read it. You know, threatening to annihilate the Islamic Republic, you know, he may go ahead and do that. That's a targeted group of people who are perpetrating, you know, a great harm on their own people and a great threat to the world. That's a lot different than saying you're going to go ahead and annihilate an entire nation. You know, military force is not intrinsically immoral. And the church recognizes, you know, a government's right and sometimes even its duty to defend innocent people against an unjust aggressor. Can we put the Islamic Republic in there as an unjust aggressor? They're firing missiles on their neighbors, right? On the UAE and so many of the other neighbors that they have in the Gulf area there. But the conditions are stringent. I mean, the threat has got to be grave, the church teaches. There has to be peaceful alternatives. You've tried and they failed. And there's got to be a serious prospect of success. And military action can't produce greater evil than evil being confronted. So we have to look at those things through that particular lens. When I hear the word annihilate, and I'm with you, it does become troubling to me because, you know, if you were to annihilate a nation, it would be a crime both against God and against man. But I can't see that ever happening. People may disagree with me on that, but I'm glad you brought it up. I got to leave it at that point because I had to take a short break. Stay with me. When we come back, we'll talk more. Dr. Susan Hansen will be joining me.
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1: One of my favorite segments, because I think, as I mentioned a few moments ago, you know, we need to know our civics. We want to defend our First Amendment rights, and we need to know our history. We don't want to repeat the mistakes of the past. That's why I always enjoy tapping into the genius, the expertise of Dr. Susan Hansen, who has been guiding us for really months now. We led up to the 250th birthday of this great nation of ours, and I thought, hey, let's continue to educate and inform and give you a look at American history, civics, some of the great moments in American history. And as we prepare for the beatification of Fulton Sheen, I just want to take you back to a world that really made his voice so important, and that was the Cold War. The Cold War, as we've talked about a little bit, it wasn't simply America versus the Soviet Union. I mean, beneath the missiles and the armies and the politics was a much deeper confrontation. We were facing really atheistic communism, and we were confronting that with a Christian understanding of what human dignity is, what freedom was, what God was. And that battle helps explain why Fulton Sheen became, I think, one of the most influential voices in America. He was chosen to live at that particular moment in history, just as you and I are chosen to live at this particular moment in history. And I don't think you can understand the extraordinary rise of Sheen in the 50s unless you understand what America was facing. And joining me today to walk us through some of that is none other than Dr. Susan Hansen, Associate Professor of History at the University of Dallas. Great Catholic institution. Check them out. Doctor, good to have you with me today. Good afternoon.
11: Thank you so much for having me on.
1: I think this is such a timely topic. A little bit later in the week, in fact, come this Thursday, I'll be anchoring coverage of the beatification. I want to invite everyone listening to join us. We'll stream it on Relevant Radio Plus. It'll be on Facebook and everywhere else. You can get it on your app as well. It'll be video coverage of that event with Brooke Taylor. Sheen, your boy, I've been diving into him and really looking at his eloquence and what his voice was. You described the Cold War as more than a geopolitical conflict. What were the two competing ways of life? And maybe bring us back in time to the day in which Sheen, railed and taught against it.
11: Yeah, I really think that the beatification of Archbishop Fulton Sheen is going to be just a wonderful time for Americans, not just Catholics, but all Americans, to revisit the history of the Cold War and the Cold War context of his life in which he became so important. I know a lot of University of Dallas alum are going to be going to the beatification. They're coming from California. They're coming from Florida. They're all meeting in St. Louis. You know, that's kind of, it's a super exciting time. And I think it is a time to revisit this Cold War context in which his voice became so important, not just for Catholics, but for all Americans, because of the clarity of his understanding of the struggle with communism. And he realized that communism is not just a political ideology. It was not just, you know, the regime of Soviet Russia. But the struggle with communism was really a struggle between two different ways of life, right? Two different philosophies of life is the way Fulton Sheen put it, right? That it's a whole worldview, that communism aspires to be really an alternative to religion, an alternative to Christianity. And so the struggle between two different ways of life, atheistic communism and Christian freedom, is really an important way of thinking about the Cold War. So I'm a history professor, so I'll just, you know, throw out what I would say are two important dates for understanding the Cold War. So there had already been concern about the rise of Marxism, the rise of communism. I think that Grover Cleveland is the first American president to ever mention socialism and communism in one of his first inaugural addresses. But then after World War II, with the division of Europe between Soviet Russia, who was our ally during World War II, but they took over all of Eastern Europe, and they had absolutely no intention of allowing free elections in Eastern Europe. Instead, they put puppet governments, communist puppet governments, in all of the Eastern European countries. And so in 1946, at the end of World War II, Winston Churchill, who had been very concerned about allowing Russia to enter Eastern Europe and occupy Eastern Europe during the war, flew to the United States and gave a graduation address at a small college in Missouri, exactly where the beatification is going to be. He was in Missouri because he was at Truman's, Harry S. Truman, President Truman's alma mater, like a small college in Missouri. Can you imagine having Winston Churchill as your graduation speaker? It would just be completely epic, right? Yeah. Just incredible. You know, he had just led the free world, right? And in that speech became very important because he told the Americans that we had collaborated in freeing the world from Nazism, from fascism, but that this placed us in a position of responsibility, and that Great Britain had been bankrupted by the war effort, and they were going to have to pull back from a number of their positions that they were kind of holding against the communists. And he said, an iron curtain has fallen, you know, a very famous line, an iron curtain has fallen across the European continent from Stettin in the Baltics, you know, down to the Balkans. And that on one side of this curtain, people do not have the most basic freedoms, the most basic liberties given to them by God. And that this was now going to be not just Great Britain's responsibility, but America's responsibility. So that was in 1946. And President Truman was actually there. Of course, you have a visiting head of state coming to give a graduation address, but the president had invited him, had welcomed him. And so he was there. On the graduation platform, listening to Winston Churchill's speech. And so very soon after that, the first country to reach out to us, to reach out to the United States for military and economic aid in order to preserve a free regime against communist insurgents was Greece. So immediately after World War II, as the Germans are beaten back in Greece, Greece erupts into a civil war between communist guerrillas in the mountains, you know, coming down and being funded by communist Albania, communist Yugoslavia, and then the free regime in Greece that was being supported by the British. every year I take students to Rome and Greece. We go to our beautiful campus in Rome, and then we go on for 10 days to Greece. And I like to kind of tease the students that it's not good that they only think of the Greek Civil War being the ancient civil war between Athens and Sparta, you know, 400 years before Christ. I said, you should know something about the Greek Civil War in the 20th century, which Americans actually participated in. Right? You can't be that ignorant of the modern history and so knowledgeable about the ancient history. Right? So we should realize that that was actually America's first step into the Cold War. Harry S. Truman responded to the Greek call for help, and he sent them both military and financial aid to help them against this communist guerrilla insurgency. And that was in 1947. And it was in his speech to both houses of Congress, where he was asking for this financial aid package for them and military spending for the Greeks, that he described the Cold War as a struggle between two different ways of life, right? That was his phrase, right? A struggle between two different ways of life, not just between two, you know, to geopolitical powers, but really, you know, as the Greeks would say, a nomos, right? A whole way of life, right? Do you have a life that's completely controlled by the state, right? Where they argue that the collective, the absolute majority, right, has the right to take over all property and then control, you know, control the family, control the church, you know, control education, control healthcare, or do you have a free government? A government that is inspired by the Christian understanding of the human person as having the dignity of a child of God, and having that freedom where we have to work out our virtues, we have to work out the public good in an atmosphere of freedom. And so that's how Truman defined the Cold War in 1947. So I really think of that as a kind of two punch, right? Or as we like to say down here in Dallas, the Texas two-step, right? Where Winston Churchill proposes in his Iron Curtain speech that, you know, America needs to, you know, step into the struggle of containing the power of Soviet Russia and their efforts to undermine free regimes with communist insurgency. And then Harry S. Truman's response to that with the Truman Doctrine in 1947.
1: Well, Doctor, hold the thought. I need to take a short pause here. When we come back, we'll pick it up. We can continue our conversation. A lot more to get into here as well. And if you want to join us, the number is 888-914-9149. Our conversation continues right after this.
12: Well, what does the left love? The left loves the environment. And it's killing the environment. It's in our water. A test in other countries show that endocrine blockers from chemical abortion pills are in the water.
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14: Hello, I'm Archbishop Gregory Hartmeier from the Archdiocese of Atlanta. Remember, O most gracious Virgin Mary, that never was it known that anyone who fled to your protection implored your help or sought your intercession was left unaided. Inspired by this confidence, I fly unto you, O Virgin of Virgins, my Mother. To you do I come, before you I stand, sinful and sorrowful. O Mother of the Word incarnate, despise not my petitions, but in your mercy hear and answer me. Amen.
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1: Hey, thank you for joining me today. It is a delight to be able to spend my afternoon with you. We're joined today by Dr. Susan Hansen, Associate Professor of History for the University of Dallas, and exploring some American history. Bishop Fulton Sheen, you know, we're on the eve, really, of him being beatified. Those festivities are beginning to ramp up, and as I mentioned a little bit earlier, we'll be doing live coverage of the beatification for you here on the network on Thursday. And we were just thinking about the time in which he lived, where we were as a nation. Something remarkable happened in America after the Second World War. You know, that generation that survived the Depression and war, and death, they came home. And rather than abandoning God, millions turned towards him. And churches filled and religious broadcasting exploded. And Fulton Sheen, as you know, he won an Emmy, drew in enormous television audiences. Billy Graham was filling stadiums. And, you know, one hymn that seemed to capture the spirit of the age was "How Great Thou Art." So what happened spiritually to the greatest generation? And, you know, what can you learn from it today? Dr. Hansen, it's great to have you with me today. And I'll let you maybe pick it up on this theme as well. How significant was that religious revival that swept America during the late 40s and the 1950s?
11: Yeah. I mean, I think that this is really a way of thinking about American history that we need to kind of dig down in and really start thinking about. That American history goes through kind of three waves of religious revivals, right? That first great evangelical awakening in the 1700s, which brought the Methodist Church to the fore. And then the second great evangelical awakening in the 19th century, around the time of the American Civil War and the liberation of the slaves, that brought the Baptists to be one of the largest Protestant denominations in America. And then a revival of the Catholic faith in the English-speaking world in the 20th century. And, you know, we've talked about this before, the remarkable number of converts, right? It's not just that there was an enormous, you know, Irish-American immigration, an enormous Italian-American immigration, Polish-American immigration, but it was also a steady stream of converts to the Catholic faith in the English-speaking world. And so I think we can really talk about a religious revival of the 20th century. Historians have been paying attention to this. They've been writing books about this. The Catholic Revival, Catholic Literary Revival, the Third Spring of English Catholicism. But, you know, it really hasn't become a kind of mainstream way of looking at American history in terms of these three revivals. And, you know, you talked about the greatest generation, and, you know, there's that old phrase that there are no atheists in foxholes, right? That when you're under fire, you turn to God, right? In the face of imminent death. And the greatest generation is the generation that came back home and really built superpower America, both in terms of building the industrial base of this country, but also having a lot of children. And so we had a baby boom. And it's that greatest generation that is drawn into the Cold War, right? And so they didn't just think of God, right, when they were under the gun, as you could say, in World War II. But it was also that they understood that the communist Soviet totalitarian state threatened families, threatened religion, threatened the dignity of the human person. And so in the 1950s, as the Cold War is really picking up and starting to be defined as this struggle between two different ways of life, between atheistic communism and Christian freedom, there are three religious leaders who I think have a big impact at that time. You mentioned Fulton Sheen and Billy Graham. And there's also Norman Vincent Peale, who writes a book called The Power of Positive Thinking. And strangely enough, he is the minister at the church that Trump and Trump's family went to when he was young. But it's at that time also that Trump, you know, participates in something that a lot of Americans did at the time, which was thinking that Catholic education was the best education available. And so he went to Fordham for a couple of years, for his freshman and sophomore year. And I think that you really see a convergence between some of the themes in Fulton Sheen's preaching, his online preaching, his online, we say now, right, but on television, on screen preaching, and Billy Graham's huge crusades. He called them crusades, right? Evangelical crusades. And Norman Vincent Peale's writings and preaching. And so the first, I think, is really confidence in God's awesome power, right? Recognition that it is God who is behind the creation of the cosmos, the creation of the universe, right? Just confidence in God's awesome power, in his omnipotence, right? And that confidence in God's power can give us confidence in doing what is good, right? And then there was an emphasis on adoration before divine goodness, right? One of the great hymns of the 1950s Greatest Generation religious revival was "How Great Thou Art," right? Which talks about, you know, when I see the awesome splendor of God, right? That we just fall on our knees. So this adoration before divine goodness. And then, you know, another theme that I think they all share is the need for personal conversion, the need for personal transformation. Instead of thinking just, you know, let it all hang out, I am who I am, you do you, you know, I'll just be me, you know, no need for any kind of personal struggle for virtue. I think all of them understood that there was a deep need for personal conversion. And so, you know, I think this is part of a large religious revival. It's going on in the evangelical world. It's going on in the Catholic world. And this emphasis, right, on the difference between a worldview in which the human person is understood as having been created by God and in the image and likeness of God, so different from the communist mentality, which was completely materialistic, and thought that we are nothing but economic creatures. You know, they would talk about economic man, right? And that we have no spiritual soul. We have no spiritual freedom. We have no spiritual immortal destiny. These were really different views of the human person that led to two very different kinds of society. Yeah. And I think, you know, representing that Cold War era American belief in God is one book that's really become a classic in American intellectual history, which is Whitaker Chambers' Witness. And in Whitaker Chambers' Witness, so Whitaker Chambers had been a member of the Communist Party. He had been secretly working for the Communists. He had been recruited as an agent. And he outed Alger Hiss as also a communist agent in FDR's State Department. But in his book, Witness, there's an incredibly beautiful moment where, you know, just before he backs away from the Communist Party and decides to blow the whistle on Alger Hiss, he describes helping to feed his little daughter at the high chair, right? And, you know, everybody's been there, like trying to convince a small child to let you, you know, put baby food in their mouth, and, you know, it gets all over the place and it's a complete mess. But he describes sitting there helping to feed his daughter at the high chair and looking at her, and he really saw the omnipotence of God in the perfection of his daughter's ear, right? He just said this little child's ear, the delicacy, the perfection, the intricacy of the ear, really, you're telling me that this is just crashing atoms, this is just chance, this is just material forces, and that there's no God involved in the shaping of the human person? And, you know, he just couldn't believe it, right? And so I think that we need to realize that so much of the strength of the pro-life movement in America, so much of the strength of the pro-family movement in America comes from this rejection of socialism, rejection of communism, rejection of the all-powerful state. And if I could just give a movie suggestion along with a book suggestion, right?
1: Sure. So, and I'll take a call for you too. There's some people who want some book suggestions too. So let me sneak James in, and then maybe you can wrap all that together. James is in Covina, perfect, California. Hi, James.
0: Hi, thank you for answering my call. Yeah, I'd like to know, do you recommend any good books in American history that I can read?
11: Great. Well, I actually would recommend Paul Johnson's History of the American People. Paul Johnson was a journalist of the end of the Cold War. He spent most of his days in the 80s tracking Ronald Reagan and Margaret Thatcher and John Paul II. And so he's a British journalist, but he was very pro-America and very pro-Christianity, which is kind of unusual in an author of an American history textbook. So I would recommend that. I would recommend Whitaker Chambers' book, Witness, which gives you a deep understanding of communism and socialism as a philosophy and way of life that wants to displace religion, but then also with his own profound reflection on how that atheistic communist view of life was not satisfying to his soul at its deepest level. And I think listening to songs like How Great Thou Art and Amazing Grace and Battle Hymn of the Republic can just remind us, right, that there was a time when we understood that America was a Christian nation and that we were opposed to atheistic communism. I would also recommend this wonderful film called Eleni, which is about the Greek Civil War, which is what first got the Americans involved in the military aspects of the Cold War. It's called Eleni, E-L-E-N-I, and it's a true story about a Greek family who fled the Greek Civil War and came to America and settled in Boston. And the son in the family, Nicola Gatsagiannis, or Nick Gage, wrote a book about his mother. And that book about his mother, Eleni, was turned into a movie with John Malkovich. And it is just a beautiful portrait of a woman rescuing her family and her children from communism. She gave her life to make sure that her children would not be indoctrinated as communists, would not be kidnapped by communist guerrillas and sent for communist indoctrination. It is a beautiful film.
1: Wow. Well, Doctor, I'm going to have to hold it at that because I hear my bumper running. Thank you for guiding us through this chapter in American history and tying it to Sheen and all that we're seeing. I look forward to our next conversation.
11: Thank you so much, Drew.
1: It's Dr. Susan Hansen, the Chaplet of Divine Mercy, is straight ahead. We will pray together. If you want to get in, you try calling now. 888-914-9149.
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23: Let's go to Bill in Oklahoma. 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
24: 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And the comment I had to make this morning was, during the last week or so, there's been many people who have called about things of the faith or the things that the church is going through right now, these bishops that were ordained that shouldn't have been. 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Things like that used to get me upset too, and I used to start questioning things. Until I realized over the weekend, after a lot of prayer and after the things that you've said, if we as Catholics truly believe that this is the church that Jesus established, If we truly believe that he said that the gates of hell will not prevail, then our faith and our trust needs to be in him and in the church he established and the faith he established, and not in the people that are in 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

0: thanks for joining me today. Let's pray. See, phone lines are already beginning to fill up here in the studio, and if you want to get in, best way to do that, stick this in your speed dial. It's 888-914-9149. 888-914-9149. 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It's at Drew Mariani Show. 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And, of course, we are streaming on Relevant Radio Plus and on YouTube and on Facebook. And always great to have you praying with us. 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This Thursday, and I want to put it on your calendar, at 1 p.m. Central Time, Father Rocky's going to be praying the Rosary. Okay, he'll be praying it across our platforms. You can probably get it on the mobile app, via the web, go to Relevant Radio Plus. He's going to start the presentation 1 p.m. Central, 2 Eastern. Brooke Taylor and I will go ahead and anchor the live coverage of the beatification of Bishop Fulton Sheen. You can watch that video stream this Thursday. Again, that all starts at 2 Eastern, 1 Central. 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Tell others about it and be sure and joining us. I'm joined by my colleague, Brooke, right now. And Brooke, it's great to have you back. Good afternoon.
1: Good afternoon, Drew. Excited to pray together.
0: It's going to be a busy week for us. A lot going on.
1: Looking forward to it. This is one of those moments you just feel you're living through history, and what a blessed time to celebrate. We've had a lot of exciting moments between Pope Leo being elected and the consecration of our nation to the Sacred Heart this year, and you know, just the National Eucharistic Congress 2 years ago. So happy to celebrate with you and our family here.
0: It'll be a special grace-filled day, I mean, that's for sure. Anything you want to pray for? Anything on your heart? Anything you want to share?
1: Yes, very much. You may have heard the story about Cindy Crawford's 27-year-old son. He died in rehab this week from an overdose. And 27 is, I feel, young. His name is Presley. And just the agony. He had spoken quite a lot. He did something called Mental Health Mondays on his social media, where he was very open about his struggles with mental health and really trying to find his way. And I just want to pray for his soul. His name is Presley, and for all those who struggle with the cross of addiction, mental illness, and for their families.
0: Yeah, it's such an important prayer. Thanks for that, Brooke. Nick, anything you want to start us off with?
2: Sure, Drew. Our colleague Janet asked us to pray for her cousin Verna, who has breathing problems. So prayers for her. And also, I haven't asked our colleague this. I'll leave this person's name anonymous, but one of our colleagues' mom is in hospice, so prayers for her. Mm-hmm. She enters her final moments.
0: Nick and I pray the angels together every day with the rest of the network. And there was an intention for, was it a 45-year-old father, Nick? I think he was 45.
2: Yeah.
0: Who
2: 48
0: died?
2: Maybe.
0: Who, pardon me?
2: I think 48, maybe.
0: Or 48.
2: With two young kids.
0: Died of pancreatic cancer. Mm. I'm going to pray for his family, all those who mourn today. So, heavy intentions, and let's pray for you. All right, you know, I know in these situations that we hear

0: right? And maybe you're praying for that healing right now, or maybe it's that child, or maybe it's your spouse that has cancer. Maybe you begged him to repair your marriage, you know, or to open a new door, whatever the intention might be. And I know sometimes it seems like nothing seems to happen. As parents, how many of you parents are praying for your children right now, for their conversion or just for their turnabout? And you've been doing it a long time, and you just don't see the fruit of your prayers. I was thinking about this today. And I think about the way God works. I mean, silence is not absence, right? I mean, there's a great verse in Scripture. I think it's in Matthew 6 where it says, your Father knows what you need before you even ask him, right? It's such a great promise. Before words ever leave your lips, heaven already knows what you need. And we're about to pray together. You know, God knows your heart. He sees those tears before they fall. Right? Before you can explain the ache in your heart, he understands you completely. It's not to say we shouldn't pray, because I think we have to do that, and that's why we're gathering together right now. But the answer may not come in ways that we expect either. You know, may not come the way you want. Sometimes God's answer is yes. I say that all the time, and I love those miracles that we get here, those answered prayers, the tumors disappearing, the marriage is being restored. Sometimes it's no. Sometimes God asks you, you have to wait, because the Lord sees the road ahead that you can't see. So I just want to leave you with the thought that, you know that heaven's closer than you realize. All right, the Lord is with you, that our voice is powerful as we unite together right now. And I know that life can be very uncertain for all of us, right? I mean, we're not immune from trials or crosses in this life. And maybe something's happened today or this week in your life that you just can't understand. And you wonder where God is. He's there. He's still with you. He's there when that diagnosis comes in or the job disappears or somebody walks away. And he's still in control. Okay, he's still in control. Let's turn to him now. Let's put our trust in his mercy. Let's pray for those miracles. Let's ask that we can feel his presence as we pray. In the name of the Father, and of the Son, and of the Holy Spirit.
1: Amen. Amen.
0: You expired, Jesus. But the source of life gushed forth for souls. The ocean of mercy opened up for the whole world. O font of life, unfathomable divine mercy, envelop the whole world and empty yourself out upon us. O blood and water, which gushed forth from the heart of Jesus as a fountain of mercy for us.
1: I trust in you.
0: O blood and water, which gushed forth from the heart of Jesus as a fountain of mercy for us.
1: I trust in you.
0: O blood and water, which gushed forth from the heart of Jesus as a fountain of mercy for us.
1: I trust in you.
0: Our Father, who art in heaven, hallowed be thy name. Thy kingdom come, thy will be done on earth as it is in heaven.
1: Give us this day our daily bread, and forgive us our trespasses, as we forgive those who trespass against us. And lead us not into temptation, but deliver us from evil. Amen.
0: Hail Mary, full of grace, the Lord is with thee. Blessed art thou among women, and blessed is the fruit of thy womb, Jesus.
1: Holy Mary, Mother of God, pray for us sinners now and at the hour of our death. Amen.
0: And I believe in God, the Father Almighty, the Creator of heaven and earth, and in Jesus Christ, his only Son, our Lord, who was conceived by the Holy Spirit and was born of the Virgin Mary. He suffered under Pontius Pilate, was crucified, died, and was buried. He descended into hell. On the third day, he rose again from the dead. He ascended into heaven and is seated at the right hand of God, the Father Almighty. From there, he shall come to judge the living and the dead.
1: I believe in the Holy Spirit, the Holy Catholic Church, the communion of saints, the forgiveness of sins, the resurrection of the body, and life everlasting. Amen.
0: Amen. All right, let's take our first call today. First call comes from Ellen. She is in Mishawaka, Indiana. Hi, Ellen. Good afternoon.
2: Hi, Drew. Thanks for taking my call.
0: You're welcome.
2: I just have a special prayer request today. My daughter called me a little while ago and said she knew we prayed at the chaplet every day at this time and wanted me to pray for a very dear friend of hers. This woman's son and his wife are having a little baby in about 5 weeks, but they had to rush her to the emergency room because the baby's placenta is in the process of detaching. So, kind of tough, you know.
0: Yeah,
2: but my daughter called me. She knew, you know, I pray every day at this time. She asked if I would, you know, if I'd pray. And I'm like, absolutely, certainly. And I'll get the relevant radio family to pray, too. If you could pray.
1: We need to call on Fulton Sheen.
0: We do, yeah. Brooke. No kidding. What a great intercessor role. Ellen, I'm glad you called. And Brooke, I'm sure we'll be sharing that story also on Thursday. Mm-hmm. But

0: Why don't you mention why he why call upon Sheen?
1: Well, you know, Ellen, there's a little baby. He's not so little anymore. He's 15, named James Fulton, who was born stillborn and did not breathe for 61 minutes or have a heartbeat. And there was immediately upon revival, because I'm trying to expedite the story, but his parents, James Sheen, knew that was going to be his name. So when this happened, they called upon his intercession immediately after he was born. And by the time 61 minutes later, they were ready to call it, he began to breathe and his heartbeat. And initially he had extensive brain damage. Today he is a perfectly healthy 15-year-old teenager. It's incredible.
0: God is good. So let's pray. Those are the miracles that happen through prayer. And I want to call upon Our Lady in a particular way, who carried Christ under her own heart, and to watch over this pregnancy and really intercede for a great miracle. Our prayers are powerful, and I know they're covering this mother right now, and we'll pray for a divine mercy miracle as we pray. Eternal Father, we offer you the body, blood, soul, and divinity of your dearly beloved Son, our Lord Jesus Christ,
1: in atonement for our sins and those of the whole world.
0: For the sake of his sorrowful passion,
1: have mercy on us and on the whole world.
0: For the sake of his sorrowful passion,
1: have mercy on us and on the whole world.
0: For the sake of his sorrowful passion,
1: have mercy on us and on the whole world.
0: For the sake of his sorrowful passion,
1: have mercy on us and on the whole world.
0: For the sake of his sorrowful passion,
1: have mercy on us and on the whole world.
0: For the sake of his sorrowful passion,
1: have mercy on us and on the whole world.
0: For the sake of his sorrowful passion,
1: have mercy on us and on the whole world.
0: For the sake of his sorrowful passion,
1: have mercy on us and on the whole world.
0: For the sake of his sorrowful passion,
1: have mercy on us and on the whole world.
0: For the sake of his sorrowful passion,
1: have mercy on us and on the whole world.
0: All right, Judy is in Downers Grove, Illinois. Judy, good afternoon.
2: Good afternoon, Drew. I called recently. I'm taking physical therapy with Shirley Ryan Ability Lab. And it's so intensely, so hard. I'm in pain quite a bit. I only slept 2 hours. Oh, and I got therapy tomorrow.
0: I'm sorry.
2: It's really hard. I got to go for a whole month more and then go through OT. On November and December, we'll be done with my therapy to the end of the year.
0: Yeah. Well, look, Judy, let's pray for you now. I was watching something last night that kind of inspired me. I had gone through my own cross recently. I was suffering a lot of pain. And I was reading something Our Lady said in one of her approved apparitions, or one of her apparitions. She had mentioned how pain, how suffering sometimes is really a divine gift. That through it, there's so much merit and so much grace. And when we're in it, look, we do not want to embrace this. I think of so many of the victim souls who endured their pain, and they offered it up to, they united it to that of our Lord's on the cross, and they saw how meritorious it is. But when you're in the storm, it's difficult, and I know that. So I want to pray for you that you have both fortitude, but at the same time, you have some relief. Because when pain steals the night, you know, it robs you of your sleep, and it can break your spirit as well as your body. And Jesus knows this from the cross, right? I mean, he tells us in Scripture, "Come to me, all who labor and are burdened, I'll give you rest." So let's bring it to the Lord who knew what suffering was. And we will turn to the chaplet of divine mercy. We'll place that agony into his wounded hands. We'll ask Our Lady of Sorrows to intercede as well. And Lord, I pray for all those who suffer chronic pain right now, those with fibromyalgia, with nerve issues, with chronic back pain, debilitating migraines. Lord, you know the pain and the crosses that so many people suffer, the surgeries that they face and they're recovering from, the aches in the bones. And I give you those who are suffering in this moment. I pray that their suffering may be both meritorious, but Lord, in your mercy, if you can mitigate and alleviate, we thank you for that as we pray. Eternal Father, we offer you the body, blood, soul, and divinity of your dearly beloved Son, our Lord Jesus Christ,
1: in atonement for our sins and those of the whole world.
0: For the sake of his sorrowful passion,
1: have mercy on us and on the whole world.
0: For the sake of his sorrowful passion,
1: have mercy on us and on the whole world.
0: For the sake of his sorrowful passion,
1: have mercy on us and on the whole world.
0: For the sake of his sorrowful passion,
1: have mercy on us and on the whole world.
0: For the sake of his sorrowful passion,
1: have mercy on us and on the whole world.
0: For the sake of his sorrowful sorrowful passion.
1: Have mercy on us and on the whole world.
0: For the sake of his sorrowful passion.
1: Have mercy on us and on the whole world.
0: For the sake of his sorrowful passion.
1: Have mercy on us and on the whole world.
0: For the sake of his sorrowful passion.
1: Have mercy on us and on the whole world.
0: For the sake of his sorrowful passion.
1: Have mercy on us and on the whole world.
0: All right, Kip in Los Gatos, California, you're on deck. Stand by. I want to jump over to Nick, who is right here with us as well, taking a lot of intentions today off of our social media, especially our X platform. Nick, what's coming in? What can we pray for?
3: Drew, one listener says, please pray for safety as I'm learning to drive with one arm since losing the use of my left arm due to shoulder/nerve injury. Thank you. Lauren says, please pray that my husband and I can find a safe new home within 50 days. Also, prayers for the healing of my health issues so that I can return to work and that we remain close to Christ during this transition. Another listener has a few intentions, including prayers for my son's business and financial situation, my granddaughter's job, for a better job and for healing and a holy marriage, and a holy marriage and a job for my grandson. Anna is praying for a friend, Matt, who suffered a heart attack and is in critical condition. Prayers that God will show him the mercy and heal him completely, and for the strength of his wife, Denise, and the rest of their family. Teresa is praying for her financial challenges because she says it causes my husband a lot of stress. Yeah. And finally, Jerry says, please lift in prayer a dear friend, Beth, who just found out that she has breast cancer and will undergo a double mastectomy next week. Pray also for her surgeons too. Jesus, I trust in you.
0: A lot of intentions. We'll lift them all up. And we'll add Kim to the prayer intentions today. Kim, thanks for joining us from California. You go right ahead, please.
4: Hi, thank you so much. God bless you too, Brooke and Nick and our relevant radio family. My prayer intention for today is for my daughter, Safina, that she's having a job interview with Scott Boyd, that's be successful and that she'll end her game addiction, and her cousin, Don, also. And for all my brothers and sisters with that they have bath help, that you cure them.
0: Okay.
4: And the flood project of my house that will be done successfully.
0: All right, a lot of
4: and for the marriage.
0: Yes, for your marriage?
4: For the marriage. And my sister's marriage, too. Okay. Thank you.
0: All right. Well, thank you, Kim. I know you represent a lot of people who have very similar intentions. So I give you everyone united with me in this particular moment. I give you all that we heard from Kim and from Nick and all those who now cry out to you. I thank you for your mercy. I thank you for the promises of this chaplet. And with great confidence in your mercy, I intercede on behalf of all those united with me in prayer. And I thank you, Lord, for the way you are working as we pray. Eternal Father, we offer you the body, blood, soul, and divinity of your dearly beloved Son, our Lord Jesus Christ.
1: In atonement for our sins and those of the whole world.
0: For the sake of his sorrowful passion.
1: Have mercy on us and on the whole world.
0: For the sake of his sorrowful passion.
1: Have mercy on us and on the whole world.
0: For the sake of his sorrowful passion.
1: Have mercy on us and on the whole world.
0: For the sake of his sorrowful passion.
1: Have mercy on us and on the whole world.
0: For the sake of his sorrowful passion.
1: Have mercy on us and on the whole world.
0: For the sake of his sorrowful passion.
1: Have mercy on us and on the whole world.
0: For the sake of his sorrowful passion.
1: Have mercy on us and on the whole world.
0: For the sake of his sorrowful passion.
1: Have mercy on us and on the whole world.
0: For the sake of his sorrowful passion.
1: Have mercy on us and on the whole world.
0: For the sake of his sorrowful passion.
1: Have mercy on us and on the whole world.
0: All right. Next up is Beverly. She's calling from Bertha, Minnesota. Hey, Beverly.
5: Please pray for Marion, Christina, Glenda, and Chad and Kirby, who have many physical ailments,
0: okay,
5: that they will be healed. And for my sister, Joanne, who is depressed, that she will have supernatural healing again,
0: okay,
5: that she had before and had a wonderful testimony.
0: All right.
5: And also for my husband who has dementia, and that our daughters return to the faith. Thank you.
0: Yeah, you got it. Well, let's certainly pray for that prayer conversion. It's one that I know the Lord always hears. And we pray for those we love who are not where they need to be. God hears that prayer. And our prayers set into motion that conversion. I'm convinced of it. Timeline, well, that's up to God. But let's pray with confidence for that. I want to pray for those with dementia, but I want to pray for those with depression too. You know, depression is one of those things that can just steal joy and energy and hope and leave a person feeling totally alone even when they're in a crowded room. And I just want to call upon the intercession of St. Dimphna. We often call upon her. She's the patron saint of those who suffer both in the mind and in the heart. And through this chapel of divine mercy, let's just place every burden into the hands of our Lord. And Lord, I just pray for the lifting of that darkness, for the healing of the mind and the heart, and for all the prayers now lifted to you. Eternal Father, we offer you the body, blood, soul, and divinity of your dearly beloved Son, our Lord Jesus Christ.
1: In atonement for our sins and those of the whole world.
0: For the sake of his sorrowful passion.
1: Have mercy on us and on the whole world.
0: For the sake of his sorrowful passion.
1: Have mercy on us and on the whole world.
0: For the sake of his sorrowful passion.
1: Have mercy on us and on the whole world.
0: For the sake of his sorrowful passion.
1: Have mercy on us and on the whole world.
0: For the sake of his sorrowful passion.
1: Have mercy on us and on the whole world.
0: For the sake of his sorrowful passion.
1: Have mercy on us and on the whole world.
0: For the sake of his sorrowful passion.
1: Have mercy on us and on the whole world.
0: For the sake of his sorrowful passion.
1: Have mercy on us and on the whole world.
0: For the sake of his sorrowful passion.
1: Have mercy on us and on the whole world.
0: For the sake of his sorrowful passion.
1: Have mercy on us and on the whole world.
0: All right, let's go to Connecticut. Cindy is listening to us there. She's first up, and I'll take a few extra calls. I think I squeeze him in. Cindy, good afternoon.
6: Hi there. Hey. I'm calling because I'd like for intercession for my dad's salvation. He's 99 years old.
0: Oh, wow.
6: Yeah, I don't think he really even identifies as a Christian. I'm a Catholic. Mm-hmm. He's going in for surgery next month, so I'd like to pray for his healing, but more specifically, my priest is going to visit him next week, and I want to pray that that visit, that encounter with my priest and my father, who's going to pray for him, is really full of the Spirit and full of just life, and that my dad, just something in him really responds to that, because I think the only reason God's left him, you know, live to be 99 is so he can be saved. He was a Christian early on, he's not anymore, so I'm praying for his salvation and that encounter with our priest, that it goes really, really supernaturally well, right. And that a fire will be lit in my dad.
0: Well,
6: and then also, I just had a feeling to pray for my sister who is an alcoholic for her healing.
0: Keep praying for that, and she will find a liberation. I've seen the fruit of prayer setting captives free, especially when it comes to addiction. That was in my own family. But Cindy, pray for your dad, too.
6: Yeah.
0: I mean, as you were praying, if you can, I know he's away from the faith, ask him to pray the chaplet with you, all right? Or maybe ask the priest to do the same thing with him. This is such a powerful prayer for those who are sick and for those who God may be calling home soon. And you know, the Lord promised priests a special power too when they pray this prayer. So you know, ask him if he'd pray the prayer with your father. Your father doesn't have to know the prayer, maybe just listen, you know. So we'll see what happens. Conversion is something that the Lord, he's going to give your dad the grace. I really do believe that we need to pray for it, and your father always has his free will, but you know, let's pray for the grace of conversion to come in your father's heart more than anything. Okay. You know, we don't know what happens between this side of life and the next, but I've got great confidence in this prayer. So I'll say a prayer for your dad, too. Mm-hmm. 99 years of age, that's for sure. Let's go to Victoria next in Fort Worth, Texas. Hi, Victoria.
7: Hi, thanks for taking my call. God bless you, everyone.
0: Thanks.
7: And please, I request prayers for my granddaughter, who has been battling strep probably for the last 6 weeks and is not making a dent in it.
1: Oh,
0: I'm sorry. All right, well, let's pray for that right now. And let me sneak one more call in here to 10 because we're running out of time. Amy is in Dallas. Hi, Amy.
8: Hi, how are you?
0: Okay.
8: I need prayers for, first of all, let me tell you that the Catholic Bishop of Dallas considers me a holy woman, a prayer warrior. And he introduces me that way and said, you'd be unable to find a better woman. I want you both to know that I pray for you every day and for everybody. I'm with you on the chaplet every day. I'm in the hospital right now. I need prayers for my husband. He's abandoned me. My sister, she's an alcoholic, and she's turned him and several of my last support people against me. And my husband is in the process of converting to Catholicism. He's abandoned me, and he's got a brain tumor, and I'm having to learn to walk again. I have horrible pain in my hip and two knees. I've been bedridden for 3 years, and
0: Well, Amy, let's do this. Let's pray for you right now. I mean, I know your heart is filled with these intentions. You're going through a lot of suffering, and we'll pray especially for your marriage and for your husband's conversion and all of those attentions. And I want to lift up everybody who's united with us in prayer right now in this final decade. And I go back to that diary entry. I'm still haunted by it. I wanted our last caller, too. I think her name was Cindy from California. The Lord said in diary entry 687, he said to St. Faustina about priests. He says, the priest would recommend the chaplet to sinners. It would be their last hope of salvation. Even if a hardened sinner was to recite the prayer only once, they would receive the grace of God's mercy. So definitely have the priest do that. I want to pray right now for all the others who have called in. A lot of intentions being lifted up in prayer right now. And stand on the promises the Lord gave to Faustina. I believe miracles happen in this moment. We need to pray for healing, for hope, for those who are grieving, for those looking for work, for those with problems in their family, those seeking the conversion of their loved ones, for peace. Jesus receives all of our prayers in this moment. Nothing's too large. Nothing is too small. So give the Lord your heart as we pray. Eternal Father, we offer you the body, blood, soul, and divinity of your dearly beloved Son, our Lord Jesus Christ.
1: In atonement for our sins and those of the whole world.
0: For the sake of his sorrowful passion.
1: Have mercy on us and on the whole world.
0: For the sake of his sorrowful passion.
1: Have mercy on us and on the whole world.
0: For the sake of his sorrowful passion.
1: Have mercy on us and on the whole world.
0: For the sake of his sorrowful passion.
1: Have mercy on us and on the whole world.
0: For the sake of his sorrowful passion.
1: Have mercy on us and on the whole world.
0: For the sake of his sorrowful passion.
1: Have mercy on us and on the whole world.
0: For the sake of his sorrowful passion.
1: Have mercy on us and on the whole world.
0: For the sake of his sorrowful passion.
1: Have mercy on us and on the whole world.
0: For the sake of his sorrowful passion.
1: Have mercy on us and on the whole world.
0: For the sake of his sorrowful passion.
1: Have mercy on us and on the whole world.
0: Holy God, Holy Mighty One, Holy Immortal One.
1: Have mercy on us and on the whole world.
0: Holy God, Holy Mighty One, Holy Immortal One.
1: Have mercy on us and on the whole world.
0: Holy God, Holy Mighty One, Holy Immortal One.
1: Have mercy on us and on the whole world.
0: Eternal God, in whom mercy is endless, and the treasury of compassion inexhaustible, look kindly upon us and increase your mercy in us, so that in difficult moments we may not despair nor become despondent, but with great confidence submit ourselves to your holy will, which is love and mercy itself. Jesus, I trust in you. Jesus, I trust in you. Jesus, I trust in you. Our Lady, Queen of Heaven.
1: Pray for us.
0: Our Lady of Champion.
1: Pray for us.
0: Mother of Mercy.
1: Pray for us.
0: Our Lady of Guadalupe.
1: Pray for
0: us. Our Lady Reconciler of Peoples and Nations.
1: Pray for us.
0: Virgin Most Sorrowful.
1: Pray for us.
0: St. Joseph.
1: Pray for us.
0: St. Faustina.
1: Pray for us.
0: St. John Paul II.
1: Pray for us.
0: St. Peregrine.
1: Pray for us.
0: St. Jose Maria Escriva.
1: Pray for us.
0: Blessed Michael Sopochko.
1: Pray for us.
0: All you angels and saints.
1: Pray for us.
0: In the name of the Father and of the Son and of the Holy Spirit. Amen. Stay with me, though. When I come back, you're going to love this conversation. A lot of you are hurting, going to perhaps therapist. Question I want to explore, should you be going to a Catholic psychotherapist? Fascinating conversation straight ahead.
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0: Well, hey, thanks for joining me today. You know, I was reading a really interesting article recently, and I thought I would bring this to you. Look, we just got done praying the chapel, the Divine Mercy, right? There's so much pain, so much suffering out there. People grieve. Some people struggle with anxiety. Some suffer with depression. Some have deep-seated anger. And, some people just try to deal with it. Others go and they need to talk to somebody and they go to a therapist. And I often think, you know, is it problematic? And I have to be careful about how I approach this. As a Catholic, I would want to speak to probably a fellow Catholic therapist if I went to one. Is there a danger of perhaps going to somebody who is not Catholic? You know, when you're hurting emotionally, when your marriage is struggling, when anxiety overwhelms you, when grief won't let go, where do you turn? And does the worldview of the therapist sitting across from you, does it matter? I would argue yes. You know, a Catholic psychotherapist says it matters enormously because the therapy inevitably touches questions about really who you are and what freedom means, what guilt means, you know, what suffering means. You know, as Catholics, we have a very unique perspective, I would think, on suffering, even our sexual ethics and a whole lot of other things. You know, going to a Catholic who is well-formed, a therapist who's formed both in the psychology behind this, but as well as the Catholic ethos, they know what's right from wrong. So I'm just positing this question to you. Should a Catholic seek a Catholic therapist? Have you gone to other therapists and you said, oh my gosh, what a train wreck that was, or what terrible advice they gave my loved one? And what should you look for when you do? That's what I want to talk about. You can join the conversation anytime, 888-914-9149, 888-914-9149 to get in. You know, when you go to a cardiologist, you want somebody who understands your heart, right? When you go to a neurologist, I was thinking about this, you want somebody who understands the brain. But when you walk into a therapist's office, you begin talking about your marriage or your fears or your sexuality or your guilt or your childhood or whatever, your identity, your deepest wounds. You open yourself up, you're vulnerable. Maybe your relationship with God, your parents, whatever. And have you ever thought to ask, well, what does this person believe? Right? Not simply about your diagnosis, but about the human person. And that's the provocative point raised by Catholic psychotherapist Dr. Donald Rick Freud, who has practiced psychotherapy for more than 3 decades. He's going to be joining me in a second. And he wrote recently a great piece in Catholic Exchange, and we'll try to link over to it if you want to read it. It's well worth, I think, putting your eyes on. And he says that he discovered that he was one of the only 2 Catholic therapists in one of the largest dioceses in the country. And he has a genuine concern that, you know, Catholics, they frequently seek psychological help without realizing how much a therapist's underlying worldview can shape the counseling relationship. I knew one person. They had called me one day on the air, and I told them, I'll give you a call back. I called them when I got off the air, and they were saying, look, you know, you did a show with Catholic therapists. Can I have the contact info? And they explained their situation. And what they said to me is that they had gone to a therapist, right? And when they were searching for a therapist, I don't know if they had went to them or not. I don't remember. This is a couple of years ago. They did a search. And when they started to read like the bios, they saw all this stuff about gender and homosexuality and all this other stuff, you know, rainbow flag stuff that really began to give them pause. So that's why they called and says, hey, can you give us that contact info for Catholic therapists? So I thought, yeah, it's such a good conversation for us to have, because your Catholic faith doesn't teach you you're simply a collection of impulses and emotions, right? You're a person created in the image in likeness of God. So let's talk about it. Maybe you're going through this right now, or maybe you've had a train wreck of a therapy session. You know, maybe you've never been to a therapist at all. I'm joined by Dr. Rick Freud, and no, he's not related to Sigmund Freud. He is a semi-retired Catholic psychotherapist, a scholar, practitioner, who teaches a graduate counseling course at the New Mexico Highlands University, and it's great to have him here with us today. Doctor, thank you for your time. Great to have you on the air.
19: Thank you for having me, Drew.
0: And I'm grateful for what you do. I think it really is important that we address this issue. I mean, a lot of people just look in their phone book for who's near them or who the insurance covers, and they think, well, this guy's trained in psychotherapy. Let me go and tell them about my problem. What's the argument you have? I mean, what's the difference that a Catholic therapist would make rather than going to anybody who's got their degree in therapy?
19: Well, I think in your intro, you really nailed it. It's the idea that the person is vulnerable anyway, and they may not have a tremendous, you know, biochemical issue that requires, you know, psychotropic medication or something. Sometimes we treat, a lot of times, as therapists on a day-to-day basis, what we call the walking wounded. These are people that simply are struggling, and, you know, they've got some emotions or, like you talked about, anger or perhaps some addiction stuff. And, you know, it does matter who you go to, because the idea of the human condition, the worldview, Catholics have a beautiful and unique perspective on it. The idea is that we are a beautifully created human being by God, unrepeatable, and that we need to honor, you know, that divinity process, right? So it's like God created us, and if you're Catholic and you're practicing and you've gone through the sacraments and you've done those things, then it's essential that when you go to therapy and you're really struggling, you've got to have somebody that's aligned with your belief in your faith, because we believe things like confession. The sacrament of reconciliation is good for the soul. It also has spiritual ramifications that my secular colleagues don't really appreciate or understand. So when we integrate some of these wonderful beliefs in the Catholic Church, along with evidence-supported practices by the secular psychology, the secular psychology has done some great things. They've got some wonderful, what I would say, evidence-supported as opposed to evidence-based practices for specific presenting problems, right? But the idea is that when that person is vulnerable, when that person is seeking help, oftentimes a person that seems genuine and very understanding can actually, without malice, lead them away from the church and perhaps even out of the state of grace. And this is not a good situation.
0: So it's such a great point. Let's talk about it. And maybe you can share some warning signs that a therapist may be imposing his or her worldview, maybe rather than treating the patient's psychological problem. Are there ways? Because, you know, again, we're talking about vulnerability, somebody really opening up here. And at the same time, on the other side of that, I think I'll ask you, can an excellent secular therapist, there are many of them listening right now, can they successfully treat a faithful Catholic while respecting their Catholic beliefs? So it may be a two-lane road, but how do you see it? Are there warning signs we should look for? And if somebody's going to a therapist right now and they feel like they're making success, but they're not Catholic, can they help?
19: Well, yes, and I love your point. Absolutely. There are wonderful secular therapists out there. And there's been studies. A guy by the name of Dr. Jeffrey Kotler wrote a book called The Complete Therapist, and he did a really nice job of talking about there really is no body of empirical support for any one secular or sacred model of therapy that is the most effective. They did say with some confidence that there are traits that the therapist has that tend to be linked to positive outcomes for the patient or the client. Now, a secular therapist that operates with a worldview that was formed to respect the person, now they're generally going to be okay, and you know that person will come in and say, hey, listen, I'm Catholic. It's real important to me, you know, to respect that faith. Are you okay with that? And it is perfectly fine for that person seeking a connection with a therapy. You basically contract with them, and they need to meet your specifications as well. So being right up front, you know, hey, there's some real important things about my Catholicism I want to bring into this. Are you okay with that? And if they're not, that's okay. Just thanks, bye, and I'll look for somebody else. Can a secular therapist, if they stick to the presenting problem, so let's say it's anxiety, you know what, I struggle with, you know, performance anxiety. I struggle with, getting out of the house or whatever it might be. You know, there's a lot of evidence-supported practices that are good about treating that particular presenting problem. Secular therapists can be very good with that. The problem comes is that some of these practices, for example, I think everybody knows about mindfulness. That's in the lingo now, in common language. Eastern mysticism is really psychology, secular psychology is embracing it in a big way. Now, I don't want to, you know, toot the horn too hard on this or do fear tactics, but meditation is really communion with God. That's what God designed us for. And using the Jesus prayer or the chaplet of divine mercy in a meditational way, that's the kind of thing where you begin to incorporate the breathing techniques that actually, you know, get the parasympathetic nervous system to begin, you know, getting your pulse down, getting you calm, listening to some Gregorian chants, those kinds of things. Those are what I recommend to prescribe for Catholic folks, as opposed to simple mindfulness meditation, which sometimes can serve to move away from the faith, and it's subtle. I don't know if that made sense.
0: You know, it makes a lot of sense. What are the warning signs that somebody may be, giving you bad advice, you know, that could lead you, as you pointed out a minute ago, away from the faith?
19: Well, so if a Catholic person goes in and says, look, I want to get some therapeutic work, my Catholicism is really important to me, can you make sure that we, you know, integrate that? And if they do, but then they start saying things like, well, gosh, you know, if your marriage is bad, why don't you just leave?
0: Right, exactly.
19: You know, and they're not doing it out of malice. They just don't hold the same idea that, gotcha, that marriage is a sacrament in the church.
0: Right.
19: Now, I'm not saying you need to stay with your physically abusive husband or wife. What I'm saying is that that's a different track to take. It's not just some, well, just leave them. You know, it's a different process.
0: Right.
19: Another warning sign might be, well, you do what feels good to you.
0: Right.
19: Now, that's huge. And again, that I've been a counselor educator for many years, and I've seen with the new, you know, like, you know, the new accreditation bodies, they're really kind of pushing this idea of pluralism and just about everything. And that do what you think feels good is not therapeutic for Catholic patients.
0: Right,
19: because we have to act within what Rogers would say, and I know some Catholic priests don't like Rogers because of what he did in some monastery back in the day, but he gave some useful concepts in his work on person-centered therapy, and you know, the idea is to be congruent with your insides and your outsides. So if I'm Catholic, I need to be acting congruently with my faith. That doesn't mean, gotcha, you know, that masturbation is okay, or it doesn't mean that I can just view porn and, by the way, just confess it and I'm good.
0: Right.
19: You know, I mean, to confess it without a priest,
0: right,
19: you know, directly to God kind of thing. Those are the kinds of things that, those are warning signs, right, where you think, okay. And again, a lot of times it's nuanced and it's subtle. Mm-hmm.
0: No, I think it's such a great point. And there's so much more, too, I'm sure you could point out. But I have to take a quick break. So hold the thought, doctor, okay? When we come back, I want to take a few calls. Teresa in Los Angeles has a really interesting question about spiritual direction and spiritual therapy. We'll get her call. Let me open the phones, too. I only have Dr. Freud for maybe 15 minutes, maybe a little bit less than that. If you have a question, if you've had an experience and you want to join the conversation, love to hear from you. The number's 888-914-9149. Have you ever had a therapist recommend something that conflicted with your own conscience or your faith? Have you ever felt that a counselor maybe misunderstood or dismissed that? If you're just joining us, we are talking about something that you may not think about until you or somebody you love really needs it, and that's a therapist's worldview. Should you, as a Catholic or a Christian, go to a Catholic or Christian therapist? Our conversation will continue with that and more right after this.
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21: 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The left loves the environment. And it's killing the environment. It's in our water. A test in other countries show that endocrine blockers from chemical abortion pills are in the water.
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0: Well, thanks for joining us. If you're just tuning in, taking a look at Catholic therapy. Do you need a Catholic therapist? Or is the secular therapist you're going to sufficient? Is there a danger of going to one that may not share your Catholic worldview? I'm joined today by Dr. Donald Freud. And he makes the argument that for a Catholic, it can matter profoundly because therapy eventually reaches some of the, life's deepest questions. And how do you find an excellent psychologist? Is it necessary? What about just going to confession? What about just going to a priest? What about spiritual direction? And this is an interesting question because, a therapist is not a priest, right? And a priest is not necessarily a therapist. I know some people go to them like they are, but you know, you shouldn't ask your priest to diagnose clinical depression or PTSD or anxiety disorder, right? Just because he's holy and he has a good confession. And at the same time, I don't think you should expect the therapist to determine whether something is sinful or to replace confession. You go and you open and bare your soul there, and maybe there's some things you really need some spiritual direction or healing in. Doctor, it's good to have you back. Let's grab a couple quick calls. Therese was raising the question about spiritual direction, and let me get her into the conversation. She's calling out of Los Angeles. Therese, hi, you're on the air with Dr. Freud.
1: Hello, Doctor, and hello, Drew.
0: Hello.
1: Yes, I'm a spiritual director, and I find that it's very helpful for people to ask their questions as far as church teachings. And as long as the spiritual director is really grounded in their faith, they can bring a lot of comfort. Now, we do a lot of listening, and if asked a question, we try to answer it as best we can. As I am, I'm an apologist also. I've been studying the works of the Bible, the Catholic Bible, and the Catholic Church for the last 35 years. So I feel that I am prepared to be able to give an answer to them, and if I don't, then I do have resources where I can go.
0: Okay.
1: So, as a spiritual director, mm-hmm. it brings them comfort. I can also encourage them to go see a therapist for something that might go a little bit deeper yeah. than their spirituality.
0: Right.
1: I also, have the opportunity to send them to a priest for confession.
0: That's
1: but
0: great.
1: Many times people don't know.
0: Yeah.
1: what a sin is. And, you know, they'll ask me, is this a sin? Why is it a sin? Should I confess it? And I can help them with right. that part of confession. Of course, I can't
0: right.
1: give them absolution, but
0: no,
1: I can steer
0: yeah.
1: them in that direction.
0: Therese, thanks for calling. I'm going to hold you at that point. I think you raised an interesting, you know, aspect of the conversation. Doctor, we can talk about it. She helps direct people either to therapists or to the confessional or tries to help them herself if she's qualified. The role of spiritual direction, or maybe the problem it sometimes presents, because sometimes I think people will go to their priest or they'll try to get that direction, the answers they're looking for. They don't want to go to a therapist. What are the benefits, or maybe the drawbacks to it? Are there dangers?
19: Well, I love the idea of spiritual direction, and I've read a number of works that talk about, you know, it's a really good way to just enhance your spiritual growth in your life. You're going, you're processing about, you know, what path am I going to take to learn? How am I going to focus, you know, so that I'm, you know, rightly dividing the word of truth, and I have a growth plan. And I love that. And I am a pro multidisciplinary approach type of person. So I have a radical idea that, gosh, if you have a psychotherapist who is, like, I'd love to see psychotherapists have an apostolate with the diocese, and I'd love for us to work under the bishop, and I'd love for us to be able to have a team, if you will. And so you've got perhaps medical doctors who are Catholics, you've got priests, you've got, you know, people that come and see therapists, and at some point we have a network, right? And we can say, you know, gosh, you know, you've got a referral from your spiritual director. You're really looking at some obsessive compulsive stuff. Yeah, I can help with that. And we can do a few sessions, et cetera, that kind of thing. And the priest then, of course, might be looped in to say, yeah, maybe there's some scrupulosity stuff that's going on here. We can kind of compare notes, not in detail. And it wouldn't be, mm-hmm. you know, sharing graphic ideas here back and forth. And it would be something agreed to by all via written document signatures. But that's an ideal. And as far as what Teresa's saying, I love that she's open to making sure that, you know, she's got resources to refer to.
0: Right. Well, Ian, time's the enemy here. There's so much to get to. I want to hit on one other aspect as we're talking about the spiritual. And I'm thinking of, of course, the Desert Fathers. St. Thomas Aquinas wrote, extensively about the passions and habits and virtues, intellect and the will you know, long before, you know, the language of psychology existed. And the great spiritual masters, the great fathers, those desert fathers, you know, also explored some of this stuff. So fill me in. I know that you do a lot of research on desert fathers, and most Catholics never have even heard of them. These are celibate men who, you know, spent time in prayer, often lived a desert life in the early centuries of the church. What do they have to say to us today?
19: So St. Thomas is just, you know, he's so brilliant, way ahead of his time. And, you know, of course, God-infused knowledge. But his model of the intellect and his model of the passions, right, the concupiscible appetite, the irascible appetite, they're disordered in this state that we're in. And the idea is we want them to be managed so that they can become more rightly ordered. And his way of the possible intellect, the agent intellect, the memory, the imagination, it all is beautifully laid out. I sat with patients on a dry erase board, and I've mapped out St. Thomas's intellect, and they immediately grasp it. And his idea is that, hey, if you have a vice, a vitium is the Latin word, a vicious, it becomes vicious to the soul. It's a vice, right? Sex, drugs, rock and roll, all that. But it's to cultivate the virtue opposite the vice. And it's a wonderful, there are some Catholic therapists down in the South that are doing some work in that area. You know, if we look back to the Desert Fathers, what really got a hold of me, St. Polycarp was actually directly taught by St. John, the evangelist, who then taught St. Irenaeus, St. Athanasius, and then Evagrius Ponticus. Now, Evagrius Ponticus, a little bit of a controversial figure, but his articulation of the interior architecture of the human being is mind-blowing. It's so accurate and precise. He talks about how we have logismoi. The Greek word is logismoi. Those are thought-feeling impulses with imaginal and somatic qualities. Now, how does that... This isn't aesthetical stuff that we need to go in the desert and work with. This is every day. You and I all have this. We all have these thoughts where we're like, wow, where did that come from? And then how to begin to discern their origin, whether they come from the world, the flesh, the devil. Mm-hmm. And there's two models of the soul, the tripartite model and also the new centered model that I could go on and talk forever about this, but they have so much to talk about. And I've talked about logismoi to a lot of my patients, and they get it. Yeah. They grasp it. They get hungry for more. I'm developing a model of therapy called the Catholic Aesthetical Psychotherapy, and I've got a peer-reviewed paper in for review right now. I don't know. Probably be a few months before I hear back on it, but I'm writing it up right now. But, yeah, they have a lot to say, and it's some good stuff.
0: Well, we'll offer a prayer for you. I want to thank you for being with me today. I'm out of time. Perfect timing for you here, but thank you. We'll have to talk again. Keep up your great work, okay? And I look forward to the next time we're together.
19: God bless you. Take care.
0: That's Dr. Rick Freud. We'll try to link over to his article, and you can always check him out if you're looking for a good therapist. It's top of the hour. News and headlines are straight ahead. Do you procrastinate? If you do, we'll speak to one of our nation's experts on how to rise above that.
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3: 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I've been listening to you and Relevant Radio for about 6 months now. I travel across the country all the time. I drive mostly because I don't like flying. But I just randomly, I was on an AM radio station. I came across Relevant Radio, and it was your show that was on, Patrick. And it just it touched me. Yeah, it was just wonderful. And it's been your Relevant Radio. And I got the app right after that, and I've been listening every day ever since, and it's become a vessel for me if I need to pray or something like that. It just I turn Relevant Radio on, and it helps me if I'm having a bad day. It's been wonderful. I've been plagued with bad thoughts and things like that for many years due to my bad behavior and addictions, things like that.
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3: 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You and Cyrus are my favorite. 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
0: Yeah, that was NBC News, and we're talking procrastination. You put stuff off, cleaning the garage, doing the laundry, I don't know, doing your taxes, I don't know, studying for the exam, whatever it might be. I mean, think of how many things, going shopping, letting the gas get down to fumes, putting off, getting out to do that. I mean, you know the things that you need to do. Everybody procrastinates on different things. The phone call you have to make, the paperwork, the project. You know, the conversation you've been avoiding. Maybe you keep telling yourself, look, I'm going to do this tomorrow. What I do personally is I'm a big list guy, right? And because I have a show calendar here with the show, I put on my calendar all these reminders, and I list all the things I need to do. Make the doctor's appointment, go to the dentist, whatever, haircut, pick up dry cleaning, whatever you've got to do, right? So you just remember to do it. You know, call so-and-so, fill this out, whatever it might be. And that way I've got a visual as well as I got a reminder that pops up on my phone. So it kind of motivates me to go. My wife, she hates when I give her lists. And I don't do it in any way to be, you know, domineering or you know, in any way harassing. I just, you know, I might say, hey, don't forget, you got to call this, or don't forget, you have to do that, you know. It's like, I'll jot it down on a piece of paper and leave it. But, you know, it works for me. Maybe it doesn't work for her. But tomorrow comes. And somehow, you know what it's like. You know what you need to do, and you still don't do it. Why? Why? Is procrastination laziness? That's an important question. Is it laziness? Is it fear? Is it perfectionism? Is it something deeper? So that's what I want to explore with Deacon Joseph Ferrari. He was on the show with us in the past. He's a professor of psychology at DePaul University, and Deacon, he wrote the book called Still Procrastinating, and that's a great book for you. If you struggle with this, there's a litany of things you know you need to do. He's one of the world's leading researchers on procrastination, and that book, again, the title's called Still Procrastinating? the No Regrets Guide to Getting It Done. And I would really encourage you to go ahead and pick it up, because I know things get messy, right? The closet, the garage, you know, returning an email that you keep putting off. And maybe it's something bigger. And maybe it's getting your finances in order or apologizing to somebody or starting that project you've talked about for years, right? Ah, Drew, I'll get it done. You know, the stats are pretty amazing. And I want to dive into some of his research too, because he found that roughly 20% of adults identify as chronic procrastinators. That's pretty significant. That's 1 out of 5. So let's talk to him right now. You can join us too. If you're struggling in this area or if you need some advice, feel free to join the conversation. 888-914-9149. Doctor, it's great to have you back with us. Good afternoon.
10: Good afternoon. Thank you, Drew, and thank you for not delaying. I was making a list of the things you said, and if you let's take a moment, if it's okay, to
0: please
10: go through some of these. Okay.
0: No, it's all
10: procrastinate.
0: You
10: are absolutely right. Everybody procrastinates, but not everyone is a procrastinator. And my research since the late 80s, for the last 40 years, have been looking at the personality style, the individual who's a procrastinator. And you're right, that's 20%. That's more than depression, phobia,
0: wow,
10: panic attacks, alcoholism, substance abuse. And this is not just a U.S. problem. When we find this is in Britain, Australia, Canada, Germany, Poland, Austria, Czech, Spain,

0: And there's no gender difference, that 20%. So 20% of people are living as chronic procrastinators, meaning, again, they do it at home, at school, at work, in relationships. You ask them to do something, and I'll get to it. And, you know, they miss sporting events because they never got the tickets or concerts. They wait till the gauge goes on empty before they get gas. They don't go to the doctor's appointments when they're ill because they'll get to it. The toothache will just go away. So this is their maladaptive lifestyle. And they always have an excuse. They call it a reason, but the problem is it's an excuse. Human beings, Drew, are great excuse makers. So it's not a question of laziness. These people are not lazy. They're very active doing other things and coming up with avoidable excuses. It's not a time management issue. Drew, you can't manage time. We manage ourselves. God, when he made us so that our knees go down. We fall. But he also made them so they go up. The question is, listener, you will fail in life. The question is never if you're going to fail. The question is, when will I fail? It's like a car accident. You know, they say everyone will get one someday. So the question, you can't manage time. You manage your life. You manage how you deal with those failures. There's an old expression, you can't control the wind, but you can adjust your sails. You can't control the wind, but you can adjust the sails. What does that mean? That means life's going to happen, the wind's going to come, but I can adjust how I deal with it. And the Japanese like to say, if there's no wind, you row. The problem is, it's like the boy with the butterfly in the cocoon. Perhaps you know that story. He has this butterfly, and it's breaking out, and it's trying to get out, and it feels so bad for it. So what does he do? He breaks open the cocoon. Well, the butterfly then flies up, and it quickly dies. Because there's a time for everything, eh? And we have to realize you can't force the butterfly from the cocoon. You have to sometimes let the struggle go through. It's not the same as delay. When you delay, you may be purposely putting something off so you gather more information. And delay is very general. If I'm stuck on the tarmac for 4 hours before my flight takes off, I'm delaying, but I didn't cause that. So there's a factor in there. You made some great, and I know you have. You want to get into your agenda, but I want to comment on what you said. There are some things, studying for the exams. College students like to say, I'm a procrastinator. No, you put delay studying, reading, writing a paper, maybe studying, you know, doing the exam. But you're not a procrastinator because if your boss called you and said, oh, we're short, I need you in 20 minutes, can you get here? You're there. If you have, if your friends call and say, oh, there's a free keg of beer in the dorm, you're there. If your friends say, I don't know who the famous artist people like anymore, but Lady Gaga or somebody famous, Lizzo is going to perform, and you, for the first 50 people, you're there, then you're not a procrastinator. You procrastinate. Like I said, everyone procrastinates, but 20% of adults, more than these psychiatric disorders, this is their lifestyle. The problem is, and I know your listeners want to ask questions, but the problem is our culture does not reward the early bird anymore. Really? You know, we grew up with the expression, the early bird gets the worm. No, not anymore. Now we got to take that worm and cut it up and make sure everybody gets a piece and it's the same. No. See, as psychologists, we're not into punishing for being late. We're into reward for doing early. Doing something on time, well, that's what you're expected to do. But our culture builds on punishing for late. You don't file your taxes on time, you pay a fine. What if I send it in early? Can I save some money? If I, what's the other one? Christmas is a good, you use Christmas, right? If you wait till Christmas Eve, you get 70% off. Why don't we make that 70% off earlier, Thanksgiving? And then it gets less and less and less. Well, retailers would have their objects earlier. You know, if they could restock, the stores wouldn't be as crowded, right? But no, we punish, we encourage people for waiting. And I think that's backwards. I think we need to give the early bird the worm.
1: I like that.
0: And is it fear and is it perfectionism? Yes, but I know you have some other things. And I want to get into the three minutes.
1: You go through the agenda. I mean, you're the expert on this. I'll just follow you. I mean, okay. There's so much to talk about here. I mean,
0: there
1: all
0: is.
1: These things.
0: There is. You know, and yes. Oh, you know, there. Let me just say, there is a, because we're on relevant radio here. You know,

0: as a Catholic saint for procrastination. You want to hear his story?
1: Yes, I do. I do.
0: Okay. He never existed. You know, we have a number of saints that never really existed and folklore created them. Well, this is one of them. His name is Saint Expeditus, as an expedite. These Armenian nuns, the story goes, get this box with that says Expeditus on the outside. They open the box, it's delivered in the mail, and they see all these bones. And they create the legend of this saint whose these bones must have been. And the story is, he is a Roman soldier, and he's trying to go into battle, and all these crows fill the sky, and it turns black. They can't see. So he holds up a cross that says, today, Hodai. All right? And all the crows fall down, and a ribbon in their mouth says, tomorrow. So he's the patron saint. The only place you can find his statue, the only place I know of, is in New Orleans. There's a Catholic church there, I believe it's St. Jude or St. Luke, that has a statue as you walk in. And when I went to New Orleans, I had to find his statue and find this. And for some reason, no idea why, people put pound cake by the foot of the statue. So, yeah.
1: Well, let me do this. Let me open the phones, okay, too. Look, if you want to join us, feel free to dial in. Maybe you find yourself struggling to get things done. Are there strategies that can help you? We can talk about that. And has it ever cost you? I was thinking about this. Has procrastination ever cost you money or an opportunity or a relationship or something else that's important? Feel free to dial in. The number's 888-914-9149. And you know, I hear the argument, I work better under pressure, Drew.
0: Okay, that's one of the myths.
1: You know,
0: that's,
1: and then what are some of the myths? And also, are you somebody who waits till the last minute? If so, why? Great time to call in. 888-914-9149. What's the one task you dread more than anything else? I'll take your calls for one of the foremost experts on procrastination, author of the book Still Procrastinating, Deacon Dr. Joseph Ferrari, professor of psychology at DePaul University. And Doctor, I'll give you my own example here too. I'm thinking of two things. Like I mentioned we're getting into the conversation, I make a lot of lists, right?
0: Yes, that's great.
1: And they remind
0: me,
1: and I see them. But there's some things in that list I keep shuffling from week to week, you know, the certain email or the thing I need to get done or whatever it is. But eventually, I get it done. So I don't consider myself a procrastinator in that respect. How do you define whether you're a procrastinator or not? How do you define it? Because if I push stuff off for weeks, am I a procrastinator? Or if I make the list and eventually get them done, you know, I don't know. How do you define it?
0: There's a philosopher in California who wrote a book called Structured Procrastination. And he says you take your tasks, you make a list, and you go down. I call that prioritizing.
1: Cool.
0: That's not procrastinating. If I got a dozen things to do, obviously 10, 11, and 12 got to wait while I'm doing 1, 2, and 3. Yeah. So that's not procrastinating. So, you know, you got to be careful, listeners. There's a lot of books out there. A lot of people don't know what they're talking about. Yeah. You know, I've been studying this a long time. And really, in the U.S., I'm the expert. There are some people in Canada. There are Europeans and Asians have really jumped on studying procrastination. Interesting. But in the U.S., we can't get research psychologists to study this. So, yeah, making a list is a great idea. Let's kick it up a notch and publicly post the list. In the 1960s, social psychologists found, if you publicly list, the people would hang things outside their door.
1: Right.
0: These are the things I have to do. You're much more likely to do them, and you're much, because now you're being held accountable. Well, today, with the computer, you can publicly post it on the computer and let your friends at the end of the day. Well, did you do that? Did you wind up doing that? Oh, you said yesterday you were going to do it. Did you do it? So the whole social pressure gets things people do. Because you were right, fear of failure and fear of success are two reasons why people procrastinate. If I never finish, I can never be judged. And I can always tell you, oh, Drew, I'm really good at this. Oh, you got to wait and see. Right. Man, once I get it done, you're going to be blown away. You're going to love it. Well, if I never finish, how do you know that's true?
1: That's right.
0: Right? All right? So fear of failure, even fear of success. Because if I do well, you might ask me, Drew, to do a weekly show here. And I don't know if I can do this all the time. So people want to wait to do this. There's even a new concept. Let me put it in context. Every 2 years, there's an international meeting on the study of procrastination. This is very serious, and I hosted it in 2017 here in Chicago. So last year was in Utrecht, the Netherlands. And a person started with a new concept called fear of future self. In other words, I don't want to change. I put things off because if I change, I may not like the new me. I may not find, I'm afraid of the new me, fear of my future self. That's fascinating. That's interesting. I know you want to get to the callers, but should we jump into three quick myths that people have? You touched on
1: one. Sure, I think that's phenomenal.
0: Okay, I talk fast. I'm from New York, so I can do this. One is technology. People say, it's so much easier today. Technology makes it easier to procrastinate. In 2006, so over 20 years ago, a reporter calls me from Connecticut and says, what do you think of the snooze button on alarm clocks? Mm. And I'm going, what are you talking about? He goes, yes, in 1956, right? It was 50 years old then. Yep. Now it's 70 years. That's the first technology for procrastination. If you remember, you press 9, you get 9 minutes. So I started thinking about that. No, the automobile. There was a time you got to get your horse and buggy together, all right, and go down the road to meet your friend. Now you have a thing called the automobile in 1885. Before that, there was a thing called the telephone, all right? There's a time you had to write the letter, wait for the friend to get back to you to respond. Now you can wait with the phone, 1879. There's always been technology. Don't use the excuse of that makes it easier. People like to say, I'm busier today. Our lives are so much more busier than, you know, there's more to do, more demands on me. All right, let's put this in Catholic context. There are 24 hours times 7 days a week. Mm-hmm. That's 168 hours. Yeah. There's no more, there's no less. And if you say you're busier today, man, are you insulting your ancestors who might have been farmers or agricultural, because they had to get up early, work with that 168 hours, and get the animals fed, fix the fence, get the pump working, can the goods, you know, fix the roof. They had to do that. They got it done. And that 168 hours? Well, it was created in 1582 by Pope Gregory XIII, who took it from Julius Caesar in 46 B.C., who took it from the Egyptians for 365 days. So we've had this 168 hours for a long time. Your lives aren't busier. I'm not saying they're not busy, but they're not busier. They're differently busy, and you can get it done. Yeah. And the last one, you touched on it, I work best under pressure. Yeah. Without going in detail, but in 2001, I do experiments besides, you know, asking people surveys on procrastination. We found under time pressure, when there was limited time, that procrastinators compared to non-procrastinators did worse. They thought they did better than other people. They just said that they did better. But they actually took longer and performed worse. Yeah. So don't. Now, your listener is going to say, but I remember the time. I remember that time I waited and it paid off. Mm-hmm. Said, yeah, well, look at how many years have passed since that time. Yeah, you know, you crammed now when you were in third grade and you paid. Oh. But now you're a senior in college and it ain't working.
1: I'll share a story in a minute about the time I procrastinated and it cost me money.
0: Yes, so
1: that was a dagger in my heart. I regret it to this day. But let me just grab a few phone calls. Before I grab a few calls, one of our colleagues here asked a question. You know, being a producer in this, and it's not Nick, but being a producer in this place, there's a lot of demands. And they asked, what do you do when you start? Where do you start, rather, is what they said to me, when you are feeling overwhelmed with all the things you need to get done, and then you get a mental block and you don't take any action at all?
0: Well, if you're part of the 20% person, you need therapy. It's called cognitive behavior therapy. If you find that this happens only at work, then that's different. But if you're doing it at work, and you do it at home, and you're doing it in relationships, and people know you're never going to come to the concert or event on time, you know, you wait till the third bill before it gets paid. If this is your lifestyle, then anything I say is not going to matter because you're a good excuse maker. You know, humans have been good excuses since Adam and Eve. There's a great book that a colleague wrote a long time ago. On the cover of his popular book was Adam and Eve holding the apple. Because what did they say? God, is not my fault. No, it's not me. If it wasn't for that snake, that devil, I would have listened to you, God. You know, we've always been making, it's since the dawn of man, we're excuse makers. We like to come up with alternatives. And we're usually smart people. We're all smart people. We come up with believable excuses. And you listen, you go, eh. So, here at work, have other people hold you accountable. Gus, this is the third time you've said the same thing. And we really like you. You're a good guy. But, you know, it's there's a consequence for consistently being late. And then when Gus gets it done, even 20% of it, all right, reward him. Hey, Gus, I want to thank you. That was really awesome. Hey, let's go out to lunch. You know, we don't reward people. We don't catch them being good. Perfectionism. I know there's so much to say here, and I feel like I'm under the gun.
1: No, take
0: people
1: your time.
0: People want to be perfect.
1: Take your time. You have
0: people
1: time.
0: Are not perfect. God did not make us perfect. In fact, psychologists show that if you succeed 85% of the time, all right, that's what makes you a, quote, healthy individual. And I don't mean just physically. Yeah. I mean psychologically. 85. What does that mean? That means you're going to fail 15%. Now, 85 is not mediocrity. That's 50%, all right? That's the vast majority. But we live under this culture, I've got to be perfect. Everything has to be my way. It's got to be this. No, you want life to be your way. You're going to make mistakes, and that's okay. You know, that's why we have a forgiving God. He lets you make mistakes, all right? I don't know if let you is the right word, but, you know, we are going to do that, and that's okay. You come back and you seek forgiveness. That's a whole other conversation to talk about, the research on forgiveness. Yeah. But, yeah, so people don't listen. You're not going to be perfect. You're going to make mistakes. And by the way, procrastinators don't like other procrastinators. So if you make mistakes and you turn to your fellow procrastinator and hoping that they're going to have sympathy for you, actually the data shows, we've shown, they don't. They like you less than non-procrastinators.
1: Let me do this. My guest today, Deacon Joseph Ferrari, professor of psychology at DePaul University. If you're just tuning in, we're talking about procrastination and why maybe you put things off even when you know delaying them is going to make your life more difficult. He's the author of a book called Still Procrastinating, No Regrets Guide to Getting It Done. And if you want to join us, I'll go to the phones in a second. I have to take a break. When we come back, we'll grab your calls at 888-914-9149, 888-914-9149. Maybe you find you procrastinate more at work than at home. Have you ever, discovered that, the thing you avoided for weeks, it took only 10 minutes once you finally did it? I had that encounter today. I've been putting something off for about a week, and when I did it, it took me like 2 minutes. I couldn't believe it. That was going to be much a bigger deal, but it wasn't. And has procrastination ever cost you money or an opportunity, maybe a relationship? Maybe you put off making that doctor's appointment. Did you later regret it? We'll take your calls. Love your stories and your comments and your questions for the doctor. So short pause. We'll be back on the other side. The way to get in, 888-914-9149. We'll be right back. Don't go away.
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1: Good afternoon. Welcome back. Thank you for tuning in, allowing me to be part of your afternoon. I always try to give you a look at life you're not going to find anywhere else. And today, addressing an issue that maybe you struggle with. I think everybody does, to be honest with you. I think we all put things off. Some tasks might be a real time suck and we don't feel like doing it. It could be a real drag. Like taxes is a great example, right? When tax time rolls around, do you get them done right away? Or does it take you so much work to gather all that info, crunch all those numbers, you kind of wait to the last minute? Maybe that's what you did when you were in college or taking that exam. Maybe it's cleaning the garage or the closet or doing the laundry or going food shopping or filling up the cars. A million ways that you can ultimately procrastinate. I'm joined today by Deacon Joseph Ferrari. He's a professor of psychology at DePaul University, the author of a book called Still Procrastinating. If you have any of these problems, check out that book. It's a game changer. And I'm going to take your calls. Love to hear your stories. 888-914-9149. I'll confess, doctor, I'll give you a true story. You know, I don't consider myself a procrastinator. Like I said, I have all these lists I give myself and I try to knock things out. I set deadlines for myself and I'm pretty good. I push things around the calendar though. So sometimes I do put them off. But I remember one time my wife and I, we were moving. We were living in one state and I had a flood in my basement, right? And if you would have seen the top floor of my home, the upper levels, it looked beautiful, right? You go down to my basement, you would have thought I was a hoarder. I mean, there was so much stuff in the basement. It was crazy. Oh, or save this for the kids, or they might get an apartment. And when that flood came, it just destroyed everything. I had production equipment. I had all sorts of stuff down there. So I called the insurance company. And the insurance company says, okay, well, look, we'll send a check to you for, you know, your damages, but we need a list. Well, we were in the middle of moving at the time to another state, and I kept putting it off to the point where eventually it didn't get done, and I don't know how many thousands of dollars I lost. To this day, I regret that. I thought, man, that was just so stupid of me. It was ridiculous, but I let other priorities get ahead. So, I mean, that cost me personally, you know, financially. And I try not to do that type of stuff. There are other people who put off going to the doctor. And, you know, that can have long-term effects. You know, they put off saying they're sorry to somebody in a relationship and that parent or that loved one dies. So if procrastination's ever cost you money, an opportunity, a relationship, or something else important, feel free to go ahead and to join us. You know, your thoughts on those situations there, doctor? I mean,
0: I want to jump in a moment. Sure. Tell me about the move. So, you know, you kept the stuff in the basement and the flood came and destroyed all this. Yeah. Pretty valuable stuff for you. And it's so traumatic. How many years would you say? More than 10 years ago, a while ago?
1: Probably about 4 years ago, 5 years ago.
0: 4 years ago. Did it stop you from procrastinating? Was that aversive enough? Aversive is a fancy psych word for unpleasant.
1: Yeah. Well, I guarantee
0: you. Unpleasant enough that makes you say, I'm not going to do something like this
1: again. I would never let that happen again. I look back in retrospect and I'm like, man, what? I couldn't believe it. But we were so busy. So, there's so many things pulling us in a different direction. We had to be out of the house. It's like, I just didn't do the paperwork to get this thing
0: back. But sometimes we need to have that. And my Italian grandmother had an expression that loses in translation. All right? She would say, some people will not get off the beach till the water hits their behind. What does that mean? It means you can warn them all you want. The tide's coming. You got to move. You're going to get wet. They won't move till they get wet. Now notice, till they get wet, not drown. So you had a major event. It wasn't that your house burned down or you lost everything. All right, you lost a lot. I'm not dissing what you're saying. What I'm saying is you had to get wet. Your behind had to get wet for you now to stop. And sometimes we have to let people do that. The college student has to learn to fail. They missed that class because they didn't register. We can't keep bending the rules. We have to be flexible in life, but not spineless. Yeah. I mean, after all, you go to the person who sinned and you tell them they're wrong. And if things work, great. And if that doesn't work, you bring a friend. If that doesn't work, if that works, great. If not, you bring the whole community. But then eventually, you shake the dust from your shoes and you move on. So what we're taught is there are going to be times you have to let people fail, not hurt themselves. Right. I didn't say that, but let them touch failure so they remember, like you remembered that event.
1: I think about how many parents do that for their kids. The kids don't do the homework or something happens and they get it done for them. So the kid doesn't fail. But
0: it's called bailing them out. Yes. Yeah, so we can't keep
1: life's
0: bailing
1: a great
0: people
1: educator.
0: Out. Yep. Now, one more thing about financial. We just published a study in 2026 with a guy in India, myself. We looked at wealth, procrastination for wealth investing, which we called wealth avoidance, and wealth indecision. Because a whole nother area for another show is decisional procrastination, also called indecision. But let's get some calls.
1: All right, let's do this. We got a ton of calls. If you're on hold, thank you for your patience. I'm going to jump to the phones right now. Paul's in Santa Cruz, California. Hi, Paul.
0: Hi, Paul.
9: Yes, good afternoon. I had a question regarding ADD and procrastination. I was told or led to believe that a high percentage of people with ADD have issues with procrastination. Have you found that to be legitimate?
0: I took a heavy sigh as you said that, because originally I did the only study that looked at this with two clinical samples and one non, and I did not find any relationship. I did not find any relationship between procrastination and ADHD or ADD. And since that study, at that conference last year, talking to other people, researchers have found there seems to be some link. But, you know, one data point, what I just showed, is not enough to talk about a trend. You can't base things on a one-time, one-off incident. So my answer, Paul, I know it's not what you want to hear, is maybe, could be, might be. I didn't find it. Others are finding it. So now you have to wonder, how did they measure? What I did find, Paul, was boredom proneness. That is, procrastinators get easily bored, easily distracted, easily daydreaming. But it's not quite the same as ADHD. So I'd like to see more. I'd like listeners to go. Believe it or not, there isn't a lot of research on all of this. It's amazing. I don't understand why.
1: Yeah, Paul, thank you very much.
0: Thank you.
1: Appreciate the call. Let's go to, I guess, Dee Dee next in Phoenix. Dee Dee, good afternoon.
10: Hi, is this Doctor?
0: This is Deacon Joe Ferrari. Yep. Dr. J.
10: Dr. Ferrari?
0: Yeah, you can do that, or you can call me Deacon Joe if you'd like, whatever works.
1: Dee, you have to ask your question if you could. Please go right ahead.
0: Yeah, Dee.
10: I'm sorry, Doc. No. The only reason I'm calling, I like what you said about the Japanese philosophy. If there's no wind, what are you going to do? You're going to row, right? Right?
0: Yep. Yeah, you know, a body in motion stays in motion. A lot of people say, I can't. Maybe you've heard of the expression, don't miss the forest for the trees. And what that means is most people miss the big picture because they're looking at the trees. Well, that's not the chronic procrastinator's problem. They're the opposite. They see the big picture and go, holy cow, I can't do all of this. I'm overwhelmed. And so I tell them, well, cut down one tree. You can't do a tree? Yeah. I'll take three branches. You can't do three branches? Give me a handful of leaves, because a body in motion stays in motion. Yes. So that's right. If there's no wind, you row. Yeah. Start doing something. You control your life.
1: Well, one of the things I found myself, Doctor, when we moved to the new home that we're in, and I had a list of projects I had to get done. I figured, let me do one thing a day. At the end of the week, that's seven. At the end of the month, maybe it's 28 or 30, right? It's like, and if you look back, if I was thinking, I got to do 30 of these, it's too overwhelming. But if I looked at it one day at a time, it was easy to execute.
0: Yep. My wife was an elementary, she's not in the room, so I can say this. Okay. She was an elementary teacher for over 40 years. She comes home with over 66, I stopped counting, boxes of school material. She was good. She was nationally board certified twice. All right. So it stayed in the garage a long time. And finally, she's still doing it now. She's been retired 4 years. She gets one box at a time while she's reading, watching TV. She'll pick up a piece of paper and read it and remember this or that. You go slowly. Nobody says you have to do it all at once. And by the way, we're moving into clutter, which is my more recent research. What I've been studying the last 12 years, we can always call me back, is talk about clutter.
1: You got it.
0: And what impact that has on the home.
1: Pete's in Chicago. Pete, good afternoon. You're on the air with Deacon Dr. Joseph Ferrari.
0: Hi, Pete.
11: Thank you. Thank you for taking my call. I always look to what Father Rocky would say. You know, when you have a prayer, they have the rosary, and he goes, I don't have time for the rosary. And he goes, well, make time. All of a sudden you make time. Because you think and all of a sudden you find out you have more time to do other things. You know what I mean? You say, no, I can't do the rosary. I don't have time for prayer. But you find time for prayer, and all of a sudden you find more time that you didn't even know you had. It seems weird, but it seems like it created time. So keeping the rosary in mind or keeping prayers in mind is a great thing to do during the day.
0: Good idea. You know, a lot of people will say, I don't have time to go to Mass. They can't give up 1 hour, but boy, they can sit there for 3-4 hours and watch a guy throw a ball from one end to the other and run around and make $60 million. You know, how come we have time for that? But we don't have time for that. You're right.
1: Great point. Beth's in Tucson, Arizona. Beth, good afternoon. Thanks for calling.
12: Yes, good afternoon. And once you said the word roof, I'm like, oh my gosh, I'm in that procrastination category where I told my brain, okay, she go up on the roof and we've had storms, and here it is where then the leak happens. Then I looked at my chart or my email. This happened back of July of last year in a different spot on the roof. If I would only go up and do it then, or put a note and say, go up on the roof and take care and look at the roof, take care of it. So all those perfections, everything that you said,
0: No, you're right. The question is, we focus too much on procrastinating and not prevention. You see, hey, you're right. If you had gone fix the first leak, then it wouldn't grow. But our culture waits. We wait till problems escalate, and then we pour billions of dollars when millions of dollars would have addressed it. I always use the example with students, AIDS. Had we done something in the beginning with millions, we wouldn't have had to spend billions of dollars later on. But we don't look at prevention because prevention is risky. Maybe that leak will stop. Maybe it won't get any bigger. Maybe it'll go away. Oh, it's dry now anyway. You know, so great excuse makers. We come up with our excuses. Good, right. Beth. Thank you.
1: Thank you very much. Nancy's in Santa Fe, Texas. Good afternoon, Nancy.
13: Yes. Ever since I was probably a preteen, I've always had the saying, procrastination is my motivation. And it was funny because, you know, it was just, it affected you. But then you get married. Now I've been married 20 years. We have 5 kids. And I'm like, it's going to be contagious. I've got to find a way to stop this because I'm at the point of setting so many alarms for different situations that if I don't, it'll sneak up on me. And then it's like, oh my gosh, rush, rush, rush. You can't do that. You end up,
0: that's right,
13: driving yourself nuts.
0: No, and a couple of things that you said, if I may jump in.
1: Sure.
0: One is health implications. Chronic procrastinators have more, I'm going to read you a litany of things, more headaches, insomnia, gastro problems, colds, flus, infections, reproductive and menstrual problems, and 3 times more strokes, heart attacks, and coronary disease than non-procrastinators. So one implication is if you chronically procrastinate, you're killing yourself. Now, it's not the procrastination that's killing them. No, it's the stress over all those things they have to do. As you were saying, I got 5 kids. I'm running all over them, bouncing off the walls. How do I keep up with all this? I got this, I got that, I got this. Yep. And so when we don't take care of our health, you're absolutely right. Nancy, we learn to become procrastinators. Listeners, there's no genetic gene. The one study that was done in Colorado, when I presented in 2017, a speaker came, looked at identical twins, and there's no tendency, because identical twins are the most likely, right? Between the parents, the genetic makeup, and the kids, you learn. And we can talk about that. And I did studies on where does it come from? How do you learn it? You learn it from your parents, but that's a whole other conversation. Yep.
1: All right, let me do this. I know Mark's been holding for a while. No, come on, but I have to take a quick break. When we come back, we'll grab a few more calls. I'm in the final moments of the program today, final segment coming up with Deacon Joseph Ferrari. He is one of the nation's leading experts when it comes to procrastination. He wrote a book called Still Procrastinating, The No Regrets Guide to Getting It Done. And we're exploring why you procrastinate and also giving you some very practical, how-tos actually stop. So if you find yourself doing this, maybe it's somebody you love, last chance to get in with your calls, your questions, maybe some advice, 888-914-9149. That's the number to get in, 888-914-9149. Maybe there's a difficult conversation or apology that you've been postponing. That's something, other than cleaning the garage or the closet, right? That is something else that can be very difficult. What are the strategies to get above that? And what finally maybe motivated you to tackle something you've been putting off for years? Was there something you did, a strategy you found? And then finish this sentence, and we'll take a quick break and come back. If I stopped procrastinating, I would finally, how does that resonate in your world? Stay with me. Our conversation on procrastination will continue. Right after this.
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16: Well, what does the left love? The left loves the environment. And it's killing the environment. It's in our water. A test in other countries show that endocrine blockers from chemical abortion pills are in the water.
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1: Well, thanks for joining me today. I want to get you plugged into a great book, especially if you find yourself, you know, wanting to get things done. You don't seem to be able to execute. It's called Still Procrastinating. It's written by Deacon Joseph Ferrari. He is a professor of psychology at DePaul University. And we are exploring the issue of procrastination. And I think everybody procrastinates to some extent. It really does. So a few minutes remaining in the show. If you have a question, if you struggle with this, if you have an experience, if you put something off, we'll take your calls. So feel free to go ahead and dial in and join the conversation. Mark's been in Oak Lawn, Illinois. He's been waiting for a while to speak with you. Deacon, Mark, thanks for the patience. Good afternoon.
0: Hi, Mark.
4: Hey, good afternoon. Dr. J, I like the name. How are you? Hey, you know, interesting stat when you threw that 85% of the people are 15% of the time they're wrong. You know, I think it's a battle between pride and humility. And if that number is 85%, that's a lot of pride, Dr. J. I don't know if that's such a good thing because, you know, you have to give glory to our Creator, obviously, sure. And you know that. I'm not telling you anything you don't know, but I wanted to ask you a question. You know, what do you think? I think with human nature, you sound like you're a good student of human nature. Mm-hmm. What is the number, if you had to throw it out, where people just can never admit they're wrong about anything, or, you know, they always double down? And that goes for institutions, you know, that, you know, that keeping secrets or not being transparent. Any feedback?
0: Yeah. Okay. First of all, the 85% was people needing that they, not that they're all, it's not a question of pride, Mark. It was 85% of the time succeed in life, doing good things. I don't have to boast about that. I don't have to tell people they're doing that. In other words, we need to fail sometimes. If every day was a sunny day, we would have deserts. We need rain. You need to have, not as much as we've had, but you need to have some failure in life, you know? The Native American says the white man has it wrong. We want to walk in life through clean water, make life easy. The Native American says, no, you want muddy water. Why? Because with mud, you put more effort, more energy. You try harder. You see, and that's the question. We have to learn to fail. Anyway, so do I have a stat for why people are not willing to admit that they're wrong? Not off the top of my head. I will say that there are people that do this. I mean, remember, people are good excuse makers. We know how to make a good excuse, and we give that to others, and others believe and listen to us. But, yeah, when we're wrong, we have to ask for forgiveness. This takes us into apology, and I think I'll just jump into that real quick. People, we are called to forgive. But, you know, it takes time. Asking for forgiveness or asking or to apologize is not something that may happen right away. And it can take long. I always tell my people, my students, think of John Paul, Pope St. John Paul. Do you know he took 3.5 years before he went to the prison cell of the shooter who shot him? He didn't forgive him right away, and he never said, oh, you're right, and I forgive you. Okay, the gun that you shot me with, here, you can have it back. He never said that. He says, I love you as a brother. So, listener, you may forgive, but it doesn't mean you forget, and it doesn't mean you justify why that person hurt you. You're legitimately hurt, and that's okay. I mean, not just okay that you're hurt, but you're going to do that. Christ said, love each other. He didn't say like each other. There are going to be people in life that you just don't like and don't like you. Does that mean you want harm to them? No, that's not what we're called to do. You know, I don't have to hang out with you. You're not my best buddy. But we have to ask for for forgiveness, and don't expect forgiveness to happen right away is part of the message. Does that make any sense, guys?
1: Yeah, I think it's like right on point. Let me grab a few more calls. We have a few minutes left. Linda's in Richmond, Virginia. Hi, Linda.
6: Hey, how are you, gentlemen?
1: All right.
0: Great.
6: I wanted to talk to the doctor. Great. I wanted to talk to the doctor. I am really, have no organization at all, no skills at all. Always miss doctor's appointments. You've touched on me just about on everything you've said. I won't even begin to tell you the taxes that I owe because of it. Mm. And the house is total disaster. I don't know where to start. It's like, yep. Because I'm such a, now this doesn't even make sense. I'm such a perfectionist that I don't have, and because I know I don't have time to clean my house, guess what? Mm-hmm. I don't clean it.
0: Right.
6: And then you add the other things to it, and it's, I don't know where to start.
0: Yeah.
6: What can I do?
0: You're overwhelmed. Okay. Actually, you're moving into, yep, you're moving into, and we've done a little bit of this on this lack of organization in the topic of clutter. And I'm glad you raised that because I've asked Drew in commercial, maybe you'd like to have me come back. Because what I've been studying the last 12 years is what is the mental health impact of clutter. Clutter is not the same as hoarding. And I'm not going to make this a whole new show, but right now at least. But yeah, I would recommend, and any listener who has this problem, you contact ICD. These are professional decluttering coaches. Now, yeah, you're going to have to hire them. All right, but ICD stands for the Institute for Challenging Disorganization, because decluttering coaches don't see the problem, all right, as clutter. They see it, as Linda, as a problem of disorganization. So they would help you get organized as you go through this stuff. That's the big kicker. And again, this is really another show that I'd love to talk about, because we've looked at clutter in the home, clutter in the workplace. I've looked at electronic clutter, e-waste, we call it. So, but all of that, owing the taxes. That reminds me of a court case. I was the expert witness. The guy hadn't paid his taxes in over 10 years, and so he was going to be sentenced. And I was brought in to talk about this as a psychological issue. Perfectionism. Linda, you're not going to be perfect. Oh, God, this is going to sound terrible. The only person I know who was perfect, they killed him, all right? We're not perfect. God did not make us perfect. He made us to follow his image. What is the image? To love each other, all right? Linda, that's fine. Tackle one box. Go into one box, one spot, one thing. Yeah. And if you need help, look up for Richmond, Virginia, an ICD expert. They're all over the place. They're licensed. They're within the organization. You know, just don't get any declutterer. Yeah. Get somebody who is certified by them.
1: Yeah. I think that's wonderfully simplistic. I mean that in a good way. You know, you don't have to finish everything today. You don't have to solve every problem. You don't have to even feel motivated. You just have to take the next step because, you know, our future isn't usually changed by one enormous heroic decision, but it's often changed by these small things when we finally decide to stop putting things off.
0: Yeah, and sometimes we need help. That's fine to say that. You know, Christ never said, live like a pauper. He said, don't be attached to do it. It's not abundance that is necessarily the problem. He said, just don't make it the object of your God. You know, that's what we're called to do.
1: Dr. Ferrari, if you could give people who are listening, and we've heard the problems and the challenges, is there like a top five things somebody should do, or top three or top 10? Can you right now grab your pen and paper if you're listening, if you're struggling with procrastination, open your phone, go to your notes, do whatever you do, but jot these points down. What could really change somebody's future trajectory? What are the couple steps that you would recommend right now?
0: Well, first learn, am I a chronic procrastinator or do I just procrastinate on a task? Okay. That's really essential because like we said earlier, everyone puts off something. I'm not a fan of cutting my grass because I have to do it again and I have to water this thing and fertilize this thing only to cut it again. All right. But people who know me would never call me a procrastinator. All right. Do I procrastinate on that? Yeah. So First, listener, number one, do I do this as a lifestyle or do I do this on one task or a task or one category of tasks? All right. If it's a lifestyle, if you do this as your lifestyle, if you're then one part of that 20%, find a good, this is the second piece of advice, find a good cognitive behavior therapist. I know you may not like to hear this, listener, but you need somebody who's trained, not a time management person, not some guru who can do all of that. That's nice, but you're going to walk away with what I call the but, however. You're going to walk away and say, that was nice, but even the listeners on the, who are 20%, gonna, we get off the show here, they're going to say, that was nice, but for me, blah, blah, blah, blah, blah. That was okay, but however, in my case, blah, blah, blah. All right, they're great excuse makers. So you need an expert. And you need somebody who is trained in more than time management. If it's a task, if it's something you have to do, you break it down into smaller parts. Sometimes they call it the 5-minute challenge. What can I do in 5 minutes? Use public posting, as I said before. Let others know this is what you're going to do and hold me accountable. Right? And if you're living, this is an area that we haven't studied, living with the procrastinator. What do I do if my partner is a procrastinator and I'm not? I'd love to study that if there's any listeners looking for research. You know, what if both are and one isn't? I'm sorry, did you say something? I missed.
1: No, that was it. My producer is notifying we have less than a minute to go.
0: Doctor, okay.
1: I would have, so we all
0: learned at
1: that point.
0: Learned, you can unlearn. You're not condemned. There's no gene for this.
1: Yeah.
0: You know, God made us creatures to change. Absolutely. He gave us choice.
1: I love it. And doctor, like I said, we just scratched the surface of this. There's so much to do. I'd love to do a show on decluttering and a lot of the other issues, hoarding. There's so many people who can't let things go. So we could always address that. But the book by Dr. Joseph Ferrari is called Still Procrastinating. And doctor, I'm assuming that's available at all major bookstores and online, right?
0: Yeah, and they can always ask for it in their bookstore. Thank you, everybody, for calling in.
1: Deacon, thank you very much. Appreciate your time. I'm out of time for the day. I want to thank you all for allowing me to be part of your afternoon, trying to give you a look at life you're not going to find anywhere else. To our paths again, cross tomorrow. Count on my deepest prayers. I'd appreciate it if you say one for me. We'll talk again soon. God bless.
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1: This person said, by the mercy of God, in my fervent prayers and that of you, my spiritual family at Relevant Radio, I want to share this answered prayer. During an annual screening for lung cancer due to a family history, I found that I had a 1.5 centimeter large mass in my lung. The doctor said it should be considered malignant. He says, you can imagine the feeling of dread and anxiety I had. Drew, I'm a divine mercy intercessor, and my husband and I, we pray every day with you. I was referred to a pulmonary medicine doctor, which of course, as the specialist took time upon meeting with him, he ordered pulmonary test lab works and a PET scan. Well, a month or two went by. When we met again, the test looked normal, but the mass was still there. The plan was to recheck in 3 months. So if it stayed the same, I would undergo a biopsy and determine whether or not it had to be removed. So we continued to pray and trust the Lord. After 3 months, the CT was redone. I returned to the pulmonary doctor, and he opened my report and he shared the results. The look on his face, she said, was priceless. The tumor had completely disappeared. He says it was gone, and he had no explanation for this. This is the healing power of the Divine Mercy Chaplain. I prayed to St. Jude and to St. Rita as well, but my lung is clear. I feel so blessed to receive this grace. I pray it brings hope to others facing difficult diagnosis. Jesus, I trust in you. Yours in Christ, a spiritual family member of the Divine Mercy Chaplain.
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8: 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In the Missal, it's a liturgical year A, Cycle 2. Wednesday is a day to pray the glorious mysteries of the Rosary. And today is the memorial of St. Pius of Pietrelcina, better known as Padre Pio. He was born in 1887 in the Archdiocese of Benevento. He was baptized the next day and given the name Francesco. In 1903, at the age of 16, he entered the novitiate of the Capuchin Friars, where in January he took the Franciscan habit and the name Brother Pio. In 1907, he made his solemn profession. Padre Pio lived to the full his vocation to work for the redemption of man. For Padre Pio, faith was life. He would say, "In books we seek God, in prayer we find him. Prayer is the key which opens God's heart." He died in 1968. Saint Padre Pio, pray for us. Let's offer this day to the Lord. Oh Jesus, I come before you at the beginning of this day. I gaze at your face. I look upon your side pierced by the lance. Your wounded heart speaks to me of God's love poured out for us. Take, Lord, and receive my heart, the words of faith that I speak, the works of justice I would do, my joys and sufferings. When I come to the Eucharistic table, gather my offerings to your own for the life of the world. At the end of the day, place me with Mary, your mother, and for her sake, take me to your heart. Amen. And we join Pope Leo XIV in praying for a just and sustainable management of water, a vital resource, so that everyone may have equal access to it. 10 Minutes with Jesus is a guided meditation on the Gospel of the Day prepared by a Catholic priest. Here's today's 10 Minutes with Jesus.
9: My Lord and my God, I firmly believe that you are here, that you see me, that you hear me. I adore you with profound reverence. I ask your pardon for my sins and the grace to fruitfully make this time of prayer. My Immaculate Mother, Saint Joseph, my Father and Lord, my guardian angel, intercede for me. Jesus, as we read in the Gospel today, it's this sending out of the 12 on their first time of mission. And as we're entering the end of the month of September, we too can be considering this new apostolic territory with the beginning of different academic years and new initiatives often. Things, at least in the Northern Hemisphere, they start up in a new way in these months of late August and September and even early October, depending on when the different academic years begin. And there are new impulses and new times for mission and apostolate. And we can really pray with you sending out the 12 and how we are meant to be prepared in our different apostolic endeavors. And so we hear that Jesus summoned the 12 and he gave them power and authority over all demons and to cure diseases. And he sent them to proclaim the kingdom of God and to heal the sick. Well, Jesus, this is great. You give the apostles their authority. You give them authority over all demons to cure diseases, to proclaim the kingdom, to heal the sick. And so they're sent out with a purpose. The apostles aren't just sent out to like just go and figure it out. They have a very specific purpose: to cure diseases, to cast out demons, to proclaim the kingdom, to heal the sick. And so we too, we are sent with a purpose. that as we are sent into the world, into our different fields of apostolate, that there's a purpose to that, that the purpose is to bring the kingdom, to bring the message of the kingdom. Our apostolate is focused. We have to introduce people to Jesus. And so it's not just a generic thing, just go there and do something. Rather, Jesus, you want to be very specific. Go and bring my peace. Go and bring my gospel. And so you give us a certain authority rooted in our baptism, and for those that are in holy orders, rooted in ordination. But you give us this authority to speak in your name and to act in your name as we bring you to the entire world. But if we're going to do this, there's a condition. We have to do it in the right way, in the way that you intend for us. If we're going to preach the gospel, then we have to do it in the mode that Jesus wants us to. And so he gives these further instructions that seem not that practical. He said to them, take nothing for the journey.

doesn't sound very practical. I mean, don't you want us as your apostles to be as efficient as we possibly can? And so wouldn't it be better if we took all these things that we may need? Don't take a walking stick. Well, if I have a walking stick, I can go a lot further, Jesus. With a good walking stick, I can probably maybe double the distance I can cover in a day. And so don't you want me to have a good walking stick so I can be efficient? What about a backpack? Don't bring a backpack. Don't bring food. Don't bring money. Don't bring a change of clothes. Well, Jesus, what do you want us to do with this? Is this really the expectation? Now, we don't want to take this to the literal degree that if we're going to school, we stop bringing our backpack, because in the Gospel of Luke chapter 9, it says, don't bring a backpack. No, but rather, there is something that you are teaching that we have to be aware of, which is that in our mission, in our apostolate, if we have all of this stuff, then we start relying on this stuff. That if we have all these tools at our disposal, then we can just rely on them and we can trust them. So we trust the walking stick because it's going to help us cover a good distance. It also may provide some protection from wild beasts or bandits. We trust our backpack and the stuff that we have in it because we're prepared. The motto of the Boy Scouts of America, to be prepared, is actually, Jesus, you're telling us not to be prepared with this type of stuff. We don't want to trust our backpack. We don't want to trust that we just have enough food. We've packed enough food or money, right? So we can at least buy what we don't have, and not even a change of clothes. You want us to just go as we are. And that is something that we still need to do even today. Again, maybe not literally of rejecting having a change of clothes or carrying money around from time to time as is fitting. No, but rather, Jesus, you want us to go as we are. If you think about, if you take all of these things away, if they're not going to bring a backpack or food or money or a change of clothes or a walking stick, then they're just going to go exactly as they are. And we too, when we go on mission, when we engage in apostolic efforts, we don't want to fall into the trap of over-preparing, that I can't possibly do this because I don't have enough stuff or I don't have enough preparation. If somebody asks me a question, tell me why you believe in Jesus, and I say, well, hold on, let me go get my books, and I'm going to read my books, and I'm going to study about that, and then I can tell you, I had a number of friends in university who had really good classes and really good teachers, but the material was so good, and the way that it was presented, they took such good notes that sometimes if you would ask them, well, can you explain to me this thing, because you had one of the best teachers in that, their response would always be, well, I have to look at my notes. I have to look at my class notes. And that's actually, Jesus, not what you want us to do. You don't want, if somebody says, can you tell me a little bit about Jesus? You don't want us to say, well, let me go get my notes. Let me go get something else. Let me go get some tool or piece of equipment to help with that. I can't possibly go an apostolate just like I am. I have to pack. I have to get ready. Well, we don't want to do that, Jesus. You want us to be spontaneous. You want us to be able to right now, with whatever I have on me, just as I am, to be able to spread the gospel, to be able to be on mission. And then this could be shown in the big picture as well, that maybe, no, I need a degree in theology. I need a doctorate in theology before I can really teach anyone in Jesus. I need to just take that next class. When I finish this class, when I finish this degree, when I finish this program, when I finish going to this Bible study, well, then I can do something. Jesus, you don't want us to do something then in the future. Today, now, right now. Nunc chepi, I begin right now, right? Right now, however I am. And we don't rely on just our stuff. We rely on you. Because that's the problem with having a lot of stuff, is that we rely on the stuff and we don't rely on you and in our relationship with you. When I used to travel a little bit more, whether as a priest going to visit different areas or going to different conferences, or as a seminarian, when I would have to travel back and forth to seminary, anytime I would get into the airport, and I still do it to some degree, as long as I have my cell phone and my wallet, and if international, my passport, well, then I'm okay. Like, I know I'm okay.

0: don't need to worry about anything because with a cell phone, a wallet, and a passport, I can at least get home or, you know, get somewhere to get some kind of help if something should go wrong. Even if I lose all of my bags and all my stuff, as long as I can trust my cell phone and my wallet and my passport. Well, again, without being imprudent, even that, Jesus, you say even that. We shouldn't be trusting just in wallets and money and communications and passports. We should trust in you. That as we take no walking stick, no backpack, no food, no money, no change of clothes, it's because ultimately, Jesus, you're the one who is effective. You're the one who will do it. And you give us your share of the cross even. And so it's even in our weakness. It's when we're weak, it's then that we're strong. St. Jose Maria in his book, The Way, number 194 says, I'll tell you which are man's treasures on earth so you'll appreciate them. Hunger, thirst, heat, cold, pain, dishonor, poverty, loneliness, betrayal, slander, prison, right? So this is that these are the things that, these are the cross. And so it's the cross that makes us effective in our apostolate. It's not our stuff. It's not our wealth. It's not how prepared we are. It's the cross. The cross makes us apostolically effective. And so as we set out on our apostolate this new school year, let's really turn to the cross. Let's embrace the cross. Let's let the cross be our preparation so that we can, as you did, Jesus, in all things by your holy cross, we spread the message of your salvation. We ask our mother, our good mother, to help us in this, to help us to be prepared in the things that really matter, the preparation of the cross, so that we can spread the gospel of Jesus Christ. I thank you, my God, for the good resolutions, affections, and inspirations which you have communicated to me in this meditation. I ask your help and put them into effect. My Immaculate Mother, St. Joseph, my Father and Lord, my guardian angel, intercede for me.
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1: It's the memorial of St. Padre Pio. I'm Paul Sadek. 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
1: 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You are my strength.
2: I love you, Lord. 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My God is the rock where I take refuge, my shield, my mighty help, my stronghold. The Lord is worthy of all praise. When I call, I am saved from my foes. The waves of death rose about me. The torrents of destruction assailed me. The snares of the grave entangled me. The traps of death confronted me. In my anguish, I called to the Lord. I cried to my God for help. From his temple, he heard my voice. My cry came to his ears. Glory to the Father, and to the Son, and to the Holy Spirit.
3: As it was in the beginning, is now, and will be forever. Amen.
1: I love you, Lord. You are my strength.
0: The Lord has saved me. He wanted me for his own.
1: The Lord has saved me. He wanted me for his own.
2: Then the earth reeled and rocked. The mountains were shaken to their base. They reeled at his terrible anger. Smoke came forth from his nostrils and scorching fire from his mouth. Coals were set ablaze by its heat. He lowered the heavens and came down, a black cloud under his feet. He came enthroned on the cherubim. He flew on the wings of the wind. He made the darkness his covering, the dark waters of the clouds his tent. A brightness shone out before him with hailstones and flashes of fire. The Lord thundered in the heavens. The Most High let his voice be heard. He shot his arrows, scattered the foe, flashed his lightning, and put them to flight. The bed of the ocean was revealed. The foundations of the world were laid bare at the thunder of your threat, O Lord, at the blast of the breath of your anger. From on high he reached down and seized me. He drew me forth from the mighty waters. He snatched me from my powerful foe, from my enemies whose strength I could not match. They assailed me in the day of my misfortune, but the Lord was my support. He brought me forth into freedom. He saved me because he loved me. Glory to the Father, and to the Son, and to the Holy Spirit.
3: As it was in the beginning, is now, and will be forever. Amen.
0: The Lord has saved me.
1: He wanted me for his own.
0: Lord, kindle a light for my guidance, and scatter my darkness.
1: Lord, kindle a light for my guidance, and scatter my darkness.
2: He rewarded me because I was just, repaid me for my hands were clean, for I have kept the way of the Lord, and have not fallen away from my God. For his judgments are all before me. I have never neglected his command. I have always been upright before him. I have kept myself from guilt. He repaid me because I was just, and my hands were clean in his eyes. You are loving with those who love you. You show yourself perfect with the perfect. With the sincere, you show yourself sincere, but the cunning you outdo in cunning. For you save a humble people, but humble the eyes that are proud. You, O Lord, are my lamp, my God who lightens my darkness. With you, I can break through any barrier. With my God, I can scale any wall. Glory to the Father, and to the Son, and to the Holy Spirit.
3: As it was in the beginning, is now, and will be forever. Amen.
2: Lord God, our strength and salvation, put in us the flame of your love, and make our love for you grow to a perfect love which reaches to our neighbor.
1: Lord, kindle a light for my guidance, and scatter my darkness.
0: You will hear the word from my mouth.
4: You will tell others what I have said.
5: From the book of the prophet Ezekiel, the hand of the Lord came upon me, and he led me out in the spirit of the Lord, and set me in the center of the plain, which was now filled with bone. He made me walk among them in every direction so that I saw how many they were on the surface of the plain, how dry they were. He asked me, Son of man, can these bones come to life? Lord God, I answered, you alone know that. Then he said to me, prophesy over these bones and say to them, dry bone, hear the word of the Lord. Thus says the Lord God to these bones, see, I will bring spirit into you that you may come to life. I will put sinews upon you, make flesh grow over you, cover your skin, and put spirit in you so that you may come to life and know that I am the Lord. I prophesied as I had been told, and even as I was prophesying, I heard a noise. It was a rattling as the bones came together, bone joining bone. I saw the sinews and the flesh come upon them and the skin cover them, but there was no spirit in them. Then he said to me, prophesy to the spirit. Prophesy, son of man, and say to the spirit, thus says the Lord God, from the four winds come, O spirit, and breathe into these slain that they may come to life. I prophesied as he told me, and the spirit came into them, and they came alive and stood upright, a vast army. Then he said to me, son of man, these bones are the whole house of Israel. They have been saying, our bones are dried up, our hope is lost, and we are cut off. Therefore prophesy and say to them, thus says the Lord God, O my people, I will open your graves and have you rise from them and bring you back to the land of Israel. Then you shall know that I am the Lord when I open your graves and have you rise from them. O my people, I will put my spirit in you, that you may live, and I will settle you upon your land. Thus you shall know that I am the Lord. I have promised, and I will do it, says the Lord. The word of the Lord. I shall open your graves and raise you up from them.
6: Then you shall know that I am the Lord.
5: I am the resurrection and the life. Whoever believes in me, even if he die, shall live.
6: Then you shall know that I am the Lord.
7: A reading from the Decree on the Ministry and Life of Priests of the Second Vatican Council. By the Sacrament of Orders, priests are formed in the image of Christ the priest, to be ministers of Christ the head, in constructing and building up his whole body, the Church, as fellow workers with the order of bishops. In the consecration of baptism, they have already received, in common with all Christians, the sign and gift of so great a vocation, and grace that, even in their human weakness, they have the power and the duty to seek perfection in accordance with our Lord's words. Be perfect, then, as your Father in heaven is also perfect. Priests are obliged in a special way to acquire this perfection. By receiving holy orders, they have been consecrated in a new way and made living instruments of Christ, the eternal priest, so as to be able to continue through the years Christ's wonderful work, which by divine power has restored to wholeness the entire family of man. Since each priest acts, as far as he may, in the person of Christ himself, he is given special grace to help him grow toward the perfection of the one whose role he plays as he ministers to his flock and the whole people of God. He receives grace for the healing of human weakness from the holiness of Christ, who became for us a high priest, holy, innocent, undefiled, separated from sinners. Christ, whom the Father sanctified, that is consecrated, and sent into the world, gave himself for us, to redeem us from all sin and to purify for himself an acceptable people, zealous for good works. So through his passion he entered into his glory. In the same way, priests, consecrated as they are by the anointing of the Holy Spirit and sent by Christ, put an end in their lives to the sins of our selfish nature and give themselves wholly to the service of mankind, and so are enabled to grow to perfect manhood in the holiness with which they are enriched in Christ. As they exercise the ministry of the Spirit and of holiness, they are strengthened in the spiritual life, provided that they are docile to Christ's Spirit, who gives them life and is their guide. By the sacred actions they perform daily, and by their entire ministry in communion with their bishop and fellow priests, they are set on the way that leads to perfection. The holiness of priests is itself an important contribution to the fruitfulness of their ministry. It is true that God's grace can effect the work of salvation even through unworthy ministers, but God ordinarily prefers to show his wonders by means of those who are more submissive to the inspiration and guidance of the Holy Spirit, and who, through close union with Christ and holiness of life, are able to say with St. Paul, "I live, but no longer is it I who live. It is Christ who lives within me. I have longed to give you the gospel, and more than that, to give you my very life.
8: You have become very dear to me.
7: My little children, I am like a mother giving birth to you, until Christ is formed in you.
8: You have become very dear to me."
6: Let us pray. Almighty, ever-living God, who by a singular grace gave the priest Saint Pius a share in the cross of your Son, and by means of his ministry renewed the wonders of your mercy, grant that through his intercession we may be united constantly to the suffering of Christ, and so brought happily to the glory of the resurrection. Through our Lord Jesus Christ, your Son, who lives and reigns with you in the unity of the Holy Spirit, God, forever and ever. Amen.
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10: Well, what does the left love? The left loves the environment. And it's killing the environment. 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A test in other countries show that endocrine blockers from chemical abortion pills are in the water.
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12: Hello, I'm Archbishop Gregory Hartmeyer from the Archdiocese of Atlanta. 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
9: 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I'm Paul Sadek. 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
9: 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Today's reading from In Conversation with God by Father Francisco Fernandez Carvajal is from Volume 5, Ordinary Time. St. Augustine states that mercy is the showpiece of the soul, since it makes it appear good and beautiful and covers a multitude of sins. He who begins to suffer over the miseries of others begins to abandon sin. For this very same reason, when we go to visit the sick, we should bring along a friend. This should be a natural part of our apostolate. The soul that partakes of another's sufferings is rewarded with a richer understanding of the love of God. St. Augustine points out that by loving one's neighbor, we purify the sight of our eyes in such a way as to be able to see God. Our vision is sharpened in the perception of divine goods. Egoism hardens the heart, while the exercise of charity enables us to rejoice in God. Hence, charity is a foretaste of eternal life. Eternal life itself may be understood as an uninterrupted act of charity. What better reward could our Lord give to us than the gift of Himself? What better prize than for Christ to increase our ability to love the others? No matter how much you may love, you will never love enough. The human heart is endowed with an enormous coefficient of expansion. When it loves, it opens out in a crescendo of affection that overcomes all barriers. If you love our Lord, there will not be a single creature that does not find a place in your heart. In our modern world, one cannot help but notice that there are a growing number of people who require the assistance of Christians, the elderly, the sick, the depressed, the homeless. There are many people who suffer in their own homes the difficulties of sickness or the disgrace of poverty, though there may be fewer of these people than there once were. Today we have many nursing homes and residences for old people. There are many organizations and programs dedicated to people in need. Yet despite the best of intentions, these institutions often harbor multitudes of lonely individuals who live in great spiritual want. Deprived of the affection of friends and relatives, these sorry people may find themselves completely abandoned. When we provide companionship to those who suffer in this way, we bring upon ourselves the mercy of the Lord. This is something which we need as much as anyone else. In today's Liturgy of the Hours, we find this prayer to the Lord. Bring it about that we might know how to discover you in all of our brothers and sisters, above all in those who are poor and those who are suffering. Close by the side of those who suffer, we will find Mary, comforter of the afflicted. She will make our hearts sensitive to the needs of others. Then we will never ignore sick people or keep at a distance from anyone who is suffering in body or soul. In Conversation with God by Francis Fernandez is published by Scepter Publishers. You'll find it at your local Catholic bookstore. Let's continue honoring St. Padre Pio as we join the whole church in prayer. We're led by our friends at DivineOffice.org in morning prayer.
2: God, come to my assistance.
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2: Glory to the Father, and to the Son, and to the Holy Spirit.
3: As it was in the beginning, is now, and will be forever. Amen. Alleluia.

0: O Lord, in your light we see light itself.
1: O Lord, in your light we see light itself.
2: Sin speaks to the sinner in the depths of his heart. There is no fear of God before his eyes.
3: He so flatters himself in his mind that he knows not his guilt. In his mouth are mischief and deceit. All wisdom is gone.
2: He plots the defeat of goodness as he lies on his bed. He has set his foot on evil ways. He clings to what is evil.
3: Your love, O Lord, reaches to heaven, your truth to the sky. Your justice like God's mountain, your judgments like the deep.
2: To both man and beast you give protection. O Lord, how precious is your love. My God, the sons of men find refuge in the shelter of your wings.
3: They feast on the riches of your house. They drink from the stream of your delight. In you is the source of life, and in your light we see light.
2: Keep on loving those who know you, doing justice for upright hearts. Let the foot of the proud not crush me, nor the hand of the wicked cast me out.
3: See how the evildoers fall. Flung down, they shall never arise.
2: Glory to the Father, and to the Son, and to the Holy Spirit.
1: As it was in the beginning, is now, and will be forever. Amen.
2: Lord, you are the source of unfailing light. Give us true knowledge of your mercy, so that we may renounce our pride and be filled with the riches of your house.
1: O Lord, in your light we see light itself.
4: O God, you are great and glorious. We marvel at your power.
5: 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We marvel at your power.
3: Strike up the instruments. A song to my God with timbrels. Chant to the Lord with cymbals. Sing to him a new song. Exalt and acclaim his name.
2: A new hymn I will sing to my God. O Lord, great are you and glorious, wonderful in power and unsurpassable.
3: Let your every creature serve you. For you spoke, and they were made. You sent forth your spirit, and they were created. No one can resist your word.
2: The mountains to their bases and the seas are shaken. The rocks like wax melt before your glance. But to those who fear you, you are very merciful.
3: Glory to the Father, and to the Son, and to the Holy Spirit.
2: As it was in the beginning, is now, and will be forever. Amen.
5: O God, you are great and glorious. We marvel at your power.
6: Exalt in God's presence with hymns of praise.
1: Exalt in God's presence with hymns of praise.
6: All peoples, clap your hands. Cry to God with shouts of joy. For the Lord, the Most High, we must fear, great King over all the earth. He subdues peoples under us and nations under our feet. Our inheritance, our glory, is from him, given to Jacob out of love. God goes up with shouts of joy. The Lord goes up with trumpet blast. Sing praise for God. Sing praise. Sing praise to our King. Sing praise. God is King of all the earth. Sing praise with all your skill. God is King over the nations. God reigns on his holy throne. The princes of peoples are assembled with the people of Abraham's God. The rulers of the earth belong to God all who reigns over all. Glory to the Father, and to the Son, and to the Holy Spirit.
1: As it was in the beginning, is now, and will be forever. Amen.
7: Let us pray. God, King of all peoples and all ages, it is your victory we celebrate as we sing with all the skill at our command. Help us always to overcome evil by good, and we may rejoice in your triumph forever.
1: Exalt in God's presence with hymns of praise.
8: A reading from the letter to the Hebrews. Remember your leaders who spoke the word of God to you. Consider how their lives ended and imitate their faith. Jesus Christ is the same yesterday, today, and forever. Do not be carried away by all kinds of strange teaching. The Word of the Lord.
6: Thanks be to God.
8: On your walls, Jerusalem, I have set my watchmen to guard you.
6: On your walls, Jerusalem, I have set my watchmen to guard you.
8: Day or night, they will not cease to proclaim the name of the Lord.
6: I have set my watchmen to guard you.
8: Glory to the Father, and to the Son, and to the Holy Spirit.
6: On your walls, Jerusalem, I have set my watchmen to guard you.
8: What you say of me does not come from yourselves. It is the Spirit of my Father speaking in you.
1: Blessed be the Lord, the God of Israel. He has come to his people and set them free. He has raised up for us a mighty Savior, born of the house of his servant David. Through his holy prophets, he promised of old that he would save us from our enemies, from the hands of all who hate us. He promised to show mercy to our fathers and to remember his holy covenant. This was the oath he swore to our father Abraham, to set us free from the hands of our enemies, free to worship him without fear, holy and righteous in his sight all the days of our life. You, my child, shall be called the prophet of the Most High, for you will go before the Lord to prepare his way, to give his people knowledge of salvation by the forgiveness of their sins. In the tender compassion of our God, the dawn from on high shall break upon us, to shine on those who dwell in darkness and the shadow of death, and to guide our feet into the way of peace. Glory to the Father, and to the Son, and to the Holy Spirit, as it was in the beginning, is now, and will be forever. Amen.
8: What you say of me does not come from yourselves. It is the Spirit of my Father speaking in you.
2: Christ is the Good Shepherd who laid down his life for his sheep. Let us praise and thank him as we pray.
1: Nourish your people, Lord.
2: Christ, you decided to show your merciful love through your holy shepherds.
8: Let your mercy always reach us through them.
1: Nourish your people, Lord.
2: Through your vicars, you continue to perform the ministry of Shepherd of Souls.
8: Direct us always through our leaders.
1: Nourish your people, Lord.
2: Through your holy ones, the leaders of your people, you served as physician of our bodies and our spirits.
8: Continue to fulfill your ministry of life and holiness in us.
1: Nourish your people, Lord.
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7: Let us make our prayers and praise complete by offering the Lord's Prayer.
1: Our Father, who art in heaven, hallowed be thy name. Thy kingdom come, thy will be done, on earth as it is in heaven. Give us this day our daily bread, and forgive us our trespasses, as we forgive those who trespass against us. And lead us not into temptation, but deliver us from evil.
7: Almighty, ever-living God, who by a singular grace gave the priest Saint Pius a share in the cross of your Son, and by means of his ministry renewed the wonders of your mercy, grant that through his intercession we may be united constantly to the suffering of Christ, and so brought happily to the glory of the resurrection. Through our Lord Jesus Christ, your Son, who lives and reigns with you in the unity of the Holy Spirit, God, forever and ever. Amen. May the Lord bless us, protect us from all evil, and bring us to everlasting life.
1: Amen.
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13: It's been difficult kind of navigating the judgment, but, you know, we are pretty convicted in our decision, and the Catholic faith just feels like home. So.
14: And welcome home, we're Lisa. Happy. I should have said that before.
13: Yeah,
14: welcome
13: thank you.
14: Home. When did you come into the church?
13: Oh, yeah. So I still have to do OCIA in September, but since December of last year, we moved back to Mankato, Minnesota from Texas, and we attended the local church here, and we just kind of fell in love, and it just felt like home. I tell my husband the Catholic faith feels like home. The Protestant church we were attending one in Texas kind of felt like a friend's home. But Catholic faith just feels like home, and we're really happy where we are. So
14: I'm glad. Well, keep on keeping on. Number one, please keep listening to Relevant Radio. I mean, whatever your daily dose is, good. Whatever your daily dose is, keep that going. Keep, you know, maybe up the dosage as needed. But another thing you can do is text the link to this program to your family and friends, especially those who are giving you a hard time. And you can say, this is a resource that we find very interesting. You might like it too. And you don't even have to say anything more about that, but chances are they'll start listening. And if they start listening, good things will happen. And it might make your life easier because they're going to be hearing things that'll help convince them. And they might lay off the criticism of you because they'll understand what you're doing more.
13: Mm-hmm. Yeah, we do. We listen to Father Rocky at 7, Father Rocky and Maggie. We do the rosary every night. So they know we do that. We're like, we got to go home and listen to Father Rocky. So, yeah.
14: Keep it up.
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14: Thank you, Lisa. God bless you and your husband.
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14: And it's Tuesday. Tuesday, September 22nd. It's the Feast of Saints Maurice and Companions. I think he's got a lot of companions. Got to do a little homework on Saint Maurice and those hidden companions. Hope you're all having a good start to your
0: Tuesday, and great to be here with you, Gabby Burke, Sarah Tafoya, so many others, and bringing Christ to the world through the media, and that doesn't mean that your football team is going to win, however. Did you happen to catch the game last night, Sarah?
4: I did not, but I think you did.
0: I think you got it right. So all you Giants fans know that the Giants did lose to LA Rams. The Giants were looking really strong last Sunday. And
4: a day ago,
0: quarterback Jackson Dart.
4: For the week before, when you say last Sunday, do you mean the 20th or the week before that?
0: I mean, yeah, I guess I mean the week before that.
4: Okay. Yeah, yeah.
0: So two Sundays ago.
4: However we
0: get to last Sunday. But Jackson Dart got injured. He's our star quarterback. We've got a new coach, John Harbaugh. He looked really good two Sundays ago. But we lost to LA Rams last night. And some things in the news. The market closed up yesterday. Futures are pointing up today. The president will be in, or already is in New York. He's addressing the General Assembly at the UN this morning. Iran's president is on the docket to address the assembly tomorrow. So that'll be interesting to hear what each of them says. And also back in the markets, if you were an owner of Warner shares, you were happy yesterday, plus 11%. They're up something like more than 200% since sometime in July when the market thought that the deal with Paramount was not going to happen. Why were they up yesterday? Paramount settled an antitrust suit with several states. So I don't know the ins and outs, but certainly the market is saying that Paramount will indeed be buying Warner. And Josh, this one's for you. He's our son. He's a big kind of car guy. AutoZone reports today. And he's been buying stuff from AutoZone, and he's starting to change his own oil. And I'm pretty happy about that. He's changing oil in our cars, too. So AutoZone reports today. And this is also pretty notable. So you probably know that movie, It Ain't Over Till It's Over. You certainly know the phrase, all these sort of seemingly nonsensical phrases that say a lot. When you come to the fork in the road, take it. Today is the anniversary of our losing baseball great Yogi Berra on 2015. And the one I particularly like of his is, you can see a lot just by looking. So speaking of looking and seeing, and this saint whose feast we celebrate tomorrow is known for having this capacity to see into people and see what they ought to be confessing. And you know who I'm talking about. So Padre Pio, his feast day is tomorrow. And as is usually the case, a saint's feast day is on the anniversary of their death. 58 years ago tomorrow, Padre Pio died. He celebrated his last Mass on this day today, September 22nd, in 1968. So it's fitting to talk with Brett Thoman. Brett earned a master's in Italian from Middlebury College. He has a deep devotion to Padre Pio. He's written and translated seven books on the saint, including a biography and firsthand accounts by the saint's spiritual sons and daughters. So thanks for joining us this morning, Brett.
22: Oh, well, thank you for having me. It's a pleasure to be here.
0: Yeah, it's great to be talking with you. Looking forward to talking with you. And did a little homework, and it sounds like, putting aside Padre Pio for a moment, somewhere around 2001, you mentioned this in another interview, somewhere around 2001, you remarked that in that time frame, you had a spiritual conversion. It's not clear to me if you were in Italy at the time. You grew up in Georgia. You spent a large portion of your adult life in Italy. But can you talk a little bit about this spiritual conversion, and then we can take it from there to talk about Padre Pio?
22: Yeah, I appreciate that. So, I grew up here in Georgia. I'm in the suburbs of Atlanta, kind of a normal Protestant guy. But I started studying Italian at the University of Georgia in Athens, and then I started traveling to Italy, and there I started discovering the saints. So this was in the early 90s. So my religious conversion happened in mid 90s, 1994, 95. I started doing RCIA here in Peachtree City, Georgia, Holy Trinity. And I took St. Francis of Assisi as my my namesake for the confirmation, because I had had a pretty strong experience.

0: But
1: sounds like we could talk about that for sure.
0: Yeah. So, but I did have some experiences with Padre Pio, and he's one of those saints who gets into people's lives. He kind of gets into your soul in a certain way. Now, my wife is from Italy, so you mentioned I lived in Italy for a number of years. We're actually just transitioning back to the Atlanta area. I've been in Loreto. We have a house in Loreto where we have the Holy House of Mary. We've been there the past 12 years, so we're kind of coming back. But my wife is from southern Italy, Puglia, which is the region where Padre Pio lived most of his life, where he died, where his body is, in the Gargano kind of mountainous area in the northern part of Puglia. So in, when was it, the early 2000s, just before Padre Pio was canonized in 2002, I think this is probably what you saw about this spiritual conversion. We went on a tour of the convent, yeah, the priory of Padre Pio, and I thought it was kind of over the top, this sort of over the top devotion. But then something happened to me, and I became this kind of spiritual son of Padre Pio. I understood what all this kind of intense devotion, or even fanaticism, was about after I had some of these experiences with him.
1: Gotcha.
0: Do you want me to tell you those now? Do you want me to say now, or should we hold off?
1: I have the critical questions. You mentioned Athens, GA. Yes. So is it like Rock Lobster, Radio Free Europe? Like, what are your favorite, REM, B-52s? Are these like favorite artists of yours?
0: Oh, you mean from Athens? Oh, well, yeah. I don't know. I saw I worked in a pizzeria back in the 90s called Rocky's in Athens before my conversion. And one time I did cook a pizza for Michael Stipe. And another time I delivered a pizza to the bass player. What was it? Bill Buck, I think, was his name. So, yeah, that's about as close as I got to those guys.
1: Pretty cool. For those of you who didn't catch that, yeah, those are lead musicians for REM. But that's just my thing. So back to you.
0: Okay, that's fine.
1: Brett Thoman. So, I will add that my daughter and I have been to Petrolcina, and I actually had kind of the opposite experience. Like, we went to Mass, and I was like, do these folks, and I was a new convert, I was like, do these folks realize this is like the home of Padre Pio? It just seems, and of course I was projecting a lot. I don't speak Italian, but I was like, this is just like going to Mass in my local church. Like, this is like the home of Padre Pio. And of course, that's sort of how the Mass often is. And it's still the Mass, whether it feels great or not. But it would be great, Brett, to just talk a little bit, not a lot, a little bit about that, what you just kind of proposed.
0: Yeah, so I walked through the convent of Padre Pio. We did the tour. I was with my then fiance. We've been married almost 25 years. Her brother, my future brother-in-law, was living in San Giovanni Rotondo, and walked through the convent, did the tour. I heard about the bilocation, stigmata, the fragrance of roses, all those kinds of things. And I believed in it. I was a fairly new convert too. I converted in 1995. So this was about 6 or 7 years after that. So, growing up Protestant, we have the saints. We have the Bible. We don't have the saints. We don't have this devotion. We don't have Mary. So for me coming into it, I was okay with that, but I kind of put it up on a shelf. But what happened was I had a dream, and I heard about these dreams. Padre Pio appears to people in dreams. And my wife was in Italy. We were here in the U.S. I was actually here in Georgia, and I was lying on my right side. Padre Pio sort of walked into the door. And he said, I heard him say, not so much with my ears, I was kind of asleep, but he said, I understood him saying, I want to touch your hand. And so I kind of held up my left hand, and he said, no, not that hand, the right hand. Kind of turned over, rolled over, and I held up my right hand. He touched it and disappeared. So I kind of knew who he was. I was like, very clear, this was Padre Pio, but I didn't know too much about him. And I thought it was a dream. I didn't think too much about it. I talked to my wife later that day, and I said, Padre Pio, I had a dream. Told her about it. I said, it's kind of weird. She said, yeah, that's neat. Okay, so we talked about other things. Another time, a couple years later, a priest, Father Carlos Martins, who has a Treasures of the Church ministry of bringing relics to parishes, and he has many, many first-class relics.
1: Familiar with him. Yeah.
0: Yeah, so he came to our parish here, and he said, we have guardian angels. That's probably in the catechism somewhere as part of our faith tradition. But we also, he said, I believe we have guardian saints. He goes, you may be aware of your guardian saints. You may not be, but go out into the hall where these relics are. Take one of the relics, hold it up to you or your heart. Ask for an intercession through that saint. See what happens. So I'm also a third order Franciscan, a secular Franciscan. So I went straight to St. Francis, picked up the relic of Francis, put it to my heart. Nothing really happened. A little bit. I kind of felt something. I don't know. St. Clair was next to it. I helped

0: held that up to my heart, and I felt a little something, kind of a little consolation. I said, that's nice. I put it down, and I saw Padre Pio, and I said, oh my gosh, the dream. So I picked it up, I held it to my heart, and I felt like this jolt, like this electric kind of power. I mean, it was physical. It wasn't just like, oh, I feel a consolation. I was like, it almost pushed me backwards. And I said, whoa. So I said, okay, well, maybe this is trying to say something. Fast forward a number of years. Now we're about 8 years ago, and I was in San Giovanni Rotondo. We were living in Italy, and I was meeting with Adolfo Affattato, one of the last living spiritual sons. He was a lay person, spiritual sons of Padre Pio. I was meeting him for Mass. It was February. I was in the ancient church, like Chiesa Antica, they call it. And I'd been there for about 10 minutes. There was nobody in the church. And about 10 minutes into prayer, about 10 minutes before the Mass was about to begin, who I was going to meet Adolfo for, I smelled a fragrance of roses. And it was so strong. It was like somebody...
1: And that's a thing with him.
0: Yeah, it's a big thing. And by now, I knew who he was. I knew a lot about him. I had translated Adolfo's diary. I had written about him. And I just... It was like somebody took like a... you know, a fragrance bottle and just was spraying it under my nose. And I'd never experienced that before. And I never experienced it after. But people say that if you think you're experiencing the fragrance of roses, it's not, there's no doubt. It's not like, is that roses? Do I smell it? It's like, oh my gosh, that's roses. And then when it happened one more time, 30 minutes later, because when I met Adolfo, we went into the bigger church during Mass. At the exact moment that the priest held up the Holy Eucharist, right at the consecration, I smelled it again, and it was powerful. And I leaned over to Adolfo, and I said, do you smell roses? And he paused for a second, and he smiled, and he just kind of leaned over, and he said, I don't. This gift is for you from Padre Pio.
1: So
0: he's,
1: Brett,
0: yeah.
1: Brett, I'm talking with Brett Thoman, and as you're hearing, Padre Pio's got a heart for Brett Thoman, who's written multiple books on Padre Pio, whose feast is tomorrow. Let's do this, Brett, just because of the way radio works. We're going to take a break, but when we come back, why do you think, was there any significance to his asking for your right hand? And what about the very first book you wrote? What were you endeavoring to do? So stick around, Brett. We'll pick it up on the other side of the break.
2: 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You are so close to death. I am so close to my bridegroom.
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4: Hello, I'm Father James Kubicki, and today is the feast of one of my favorite saints, Padre Pio. He died in 1968, so I remember growing up in the 50s and 60s and hearing about him and seeing pictures of him with the stigmata, the wounds of Jesus, which appeared on his body and actually bled for almost 50 years. A lot has been written about this good Capuchin friar, and there are lots of stories of miracles that occurred during his lifetime. That's how we usually think about great saints, as wonder workers who never really struggled, at least didn't struggle like us. But just listen to what Padre Pio wrote to a fellow priest about his own struggles. Quote, blasphemies cross my mind incessantly, and even more so, false ideas, ideas of infidelity and unbelief. I feel my soul transfixed at every instant of my life. It kills me. My faith is upheld only by a constant effort of my will against every kind of human persuasion. My faith is only the fruit of the continual effort that I exact of myself. And all of this, Father, is not something that happens a few times a day, but it is continuous." End quote. What makes a saint is not how they felt, but how they made acts of faith, hope, and love, no matter how they felt. That was Padre Pio's secret, and it can be yours too.
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1: Oh, yeah. So, happy Tuesday. And if you're just tuning in, not only are we talking about Padre Pio, whose feast we celebrate tomorrow, but Thursday. Thursday, our own Bishop Sheen will be beatified in St. Louis. 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Father Rocky is going to lead a special presentation of the Family Rosary Across America right before the beatification mass. 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And then Drew and Brooke Taylor will anchor our live coverage of the mass at 1:30 Central on this Thursday. 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So talking with Brett Thoman, and Padre Pio's feast day is tomorrow, and Brett, and Sarah and I are just having a great conversation with you here, Brett. So we left off with this sort of Padre Pio asking you to show him your right hand. Was there any significance to that?
0: Yeah, I just kind of thought it was a dream for a long time. And a couple of years after that, I was in Loreto, Italy, where we ended up moving to. We lived there the past 12 years. And that's administered by the Capuchin Franciscan friars. So they all look like Padre Pio, you know, the long beards, the brown habit, and the capuche, you know, the hood. So I went to confession, and this was a couple of years after I had that dream, and I was talking with the priest and did my confession. At the end, I said, "I got a question for you." I said, "I had a dream of Padre Pio a few years ago." They said, "Oh, happens all the time." He goes, "People come into me, you know, here all the time. They tell us all the time about dreams of Padre Pio. It's a very common way he tries to reach people." I told him about the dream, and I said, "Well, what do you think about the right hand?" He goes, "Oh, well, the right hand is a very much a scriptural image. It's what you know, we do things with. It's the predominant hand, the right hand of the Father." He said, "Are you left-handed or right-handed?" I said, "Right-handed." He goes, "Well, it's probably pretty clear that Padre Pio kind of wanted a hand from you. He wanted some help from you." I said, "Oh." Later, I heard the term of nocturnal visitation. So we have dreams. We all know what dreams are. There's something psychological. You know, neurons are firing. We process memories as we sleep. That's a dream. It's something that's subjective. A nocturnal visitation is something that's objective. It's an external reality that comes to us at night. So I believe Padre Pio, when he appears to people like that, it's not so much a dream that we're manufacturing the memories or these images ourselves. It's there's actually an external physical reality that's visiting us as we sleep. So I think that's what happened to me. It happens to many people. Since I started talking about that, I've had so many people tell me about their dreams with Padre Pio, and he often does it to console people and, you know, to show them he's accompanying. But it's really Christ. It's really Christ through Padre Pio, right? He's an intercessor. So the right hand, I think he just wanted a hand for me. And so that kind of transitions into sort of the other things that I've done, which is writing about Padre Pio. So I do have this series of seven books. have a biography of Padre Pio.
1: Yeah.
0: I have some spiritual diaries by spiritual sons and daughters. And
1: so you've written multiple books. And I didn't know what your answer would be. And indeed, being his right hand man, so to speak, has involved writing these books. When you go back to that first one, what were you endeavoring to do? And how is it different from the seventh one, which just came out?
0: Mm-hmm. Yeah, well, the first one was a diary of Adolfo Affattato. And so I kind of came to meet him through a married couple from Florida who just happened to meet him on a train. You know, they asked me if I would translate it. I did it. And that was when I first started getting into the mission of Padre Pio. So the life, but there's also a mission. And Padre Pio said that before he died, because he had many spiritual sons and daughters, he did a lot of works while he was alive. It's all in, you know, some of my books. You can go online and see what he did. He was very active. He lived as a hermit, but people came to see him. He built a hospital. He had a very deep prayer life for people. So he offered his wounds, the stigmata, which is probably what he's most known for the conversion of sinners and for the healing of the sick, right? So he was sort of an alter Christus, another Christ, and he offered this. That was really his mission. But he also said, he told his spiritual sons and daughters, he said, after I'm gone, when I'm no longer alive in this world, he said, I will make more noise, farò più chiasso, he said in Italian, after I'm gone. So I think this is a little bit part of the mission of Padre Pio. And so I titled the seven books, The Mission of Padre Pio. And I don't think I realized that at the beginning, this book was sort of proposed to me. And I said, okay, I'll translate it. It's not well written. It's not well edited, but it's just the diary of Adolfo Affattato, the man I was meeting in San Giovanni Rotondo the day I smelled the roses. And but it's really his just experiences with Padre Pio. And he's got all kinds of it. So when people start talking about Padre Pio, you got all this supernatural stuff. You know, all these signs and wonders. And, you know, that's a mystery. Christ in the Gospels, he's doing signs and wonders all day long. Everywhere he goes, touching people, they're healed. He's, you know, casting off demons. He's preaching. He's teaching. Padre Pio participated in that in a special way. But those are all for a motive, for a reason. And they're to draw us into the mystery of God so that we can get close to God. So Padre Pio is that person, and then just in an intense way. He had so many charisms. So I think this book series, you know, from the first to the last, maybe the first I didn't understand it, maybe towards the last, I think I understand that. And Adolfo, by the way, I told him about the dream, and he goes, let me tell you, I knew Padre Pio very well. He was very direct. He was very simple, very monosyllable when he answered questions. If he answered them at all, a lot of times he just answered questions with gestures. And he says, I'll tell you exactly what that dream meant. Padre Pio wanted a hand from you. He wanted you to give him a hand. Very simple. So I think, you know, I've been trying to lend my hand, my right hand, in doing this. And by the way, there are many people who have had many, many more powerful experiences with Padre Pio. I'm grateful for the crumbs that I've received from him, and I'm trying to give back as much as I can.
8: Quick question, Brett. You know, you mentioned the wounds that he had in imitation of Christ there, and that really was something he didn't. It seemed like he didn't really want a lot of people to know about. He didn't want that to be the focus for anybody.
0: Sure.
8: And yet it was a cross in more than one way, obviously the pain itself, but because people were, you know, his superiors were just really unsure what was going on here. Was he self-inflicting? Yeah. There was a lot of confusion surrounding that, as rightfully we're a little, you know, anytime we see these supernatural thing, our mind is automatically going to, is this even real? Is this made up? So rightfully so, they should have been, you know, just to make sure everything's, you know, he's in a good state of mind. But there was a lot of setback and hiding, you know, where he wasn't allowed to do a lot of things that he normally would have been allowed to do. And yet he's known for having all these connections with people and having relationships and performing miracles. How did that balance out?
0: Yeah, so kind of what you're describing is really at the very beginning, in the early days. And when he received the wounds twice, the first he was in Pietrocina, he received them, the bloody wounds, they were physical. He prayed that they would be removed. They were. They remained invisible for about 8 years. It wasn't really till he went to San Giovanni Rotondo. He was 28 years old. I think it was 2018. Right around now, I think it was September 18th, 2018, he received them, and they stayed forever. They stayed until he died, almost exactly 50 years. So the beginning, yes, all the things you're saying was kind of the case. He wore, he didn't have the gloves yet, but he tried to push the sleeves of his tunic over to cover them up. One of his spiritual daughters the day after he received him. She saw it. She asked him, she said, what is that? And he tried to hide it. She knew exactly what it was. So she went into town and told everybody, and they all started coming. They all came up to the convent to check it out. Padre Pio, you know, the monk, has the wounds of Christ. So then all that started happening. You know, the superiors got involved, the minister general of the Capuchin order, bishops, eventually the Pope. But he was suspended for 2 years because there was a Franciscan priest, an OFM Franciscan priest, who was a doctor, Gemelli. The Gemelli Hospital, he started a research center, a hospital still there. The Pope has a room in the Gemelli Hospital, but he was a skeptic of Padre Pio. He went down to look at the wounds. He went back up and told the Pope, this was 1920s or 30s, went back up, told the Pope, it's false. He has sort of mentally, psychologically manufactured them. Hysteria was the sort of diagnosis they gave back then. And that's like, I don't know, if you think so much about a certain thing, your body will process it, your mind will process it on your body or something. So that's kind of what happened. So he was suspended for 2 years. He was not allowed to have any contact with any spiritual sons or daughters, hear confession, celebrate mass other than one priest in the room for 2 years. So those, and this came from the Holy Office, which became the, you know, the today the Dicastery of the Doctrine of Faith, DDF. So that was the highest, you know, authority of Catholicism other than the Pope itself. And it was actually the Pope himself who lifted those restrictions. And he said, I have not so much been badly disposed towards Padre Pio. I've been badly informed. So those things were removed slowly. And, you know, during Vatican II, which he died in 1968, so during Vatican II, Padre Pio was known all over the world. So these, you know, theologians, priests, bishops were coming down to Rome. They all went down to Padre Pio to see him. So yeah, towards the end of his life, people of culture were seeing him, journalists, politicians, movie people, and he had a lot of spiritual sons and daughters. So he lived for 50 years in this little hermitage, which if you've been, Mark, you said you'd been to Pietrocina,
1: yeah.
0: San Giovanni Rotondo. Did you go there?
1: I haven't been to the Rotondo, no.
0: Okay. Yeah, it's a huge, massive city, and the whole complex where the friary is, there's a hospital next to it. It's very, very busy. And when Padre Pio arrived, it was a remote mountain hermitage. So he developed all that just through the gifts that he had.
1: So and am I remembering correctly that that's where he founded this hospital, is in the
0: is in the
1: neighborhood of the Rotondo?
0: Yeah, right across from the friary.
1: Why
0: up on the mountain?
1: I mean, knowing the mind of God is a tricky thing, but it would seem that these mystical experiences that you and others have had, the actual stigmata, were intended to draw people to Padre Pio. Obviously, an extraordinary holy man, but it would be easy to miss out on his corporal works of mercy and the hospital's one such thing. Just tell us why that hospital mattered to him, Brett. I'm talking with Brett Thoman, by the way, who's clearly a student and a disciple of Padre Pio, who appeared to him. Brett's written multiple books, 7 to be exact, on Padre Pio, and spent a large portion of his life in Italy, and has been to some of those sites, including the birthplace and the death place, so to speak, of Padre Pio. But Brett, what about that?
0: Yeah, so people came to him for years and said, Padre Pio, I'm sick. And this is southern Italy in the early 1900s. Medical care was not that good. So he prayed for everybody who went to him and continued to do that. But there are no limits to prayer. Anytime we ask for a healing, God will grant a healing, whether it's what we're asking for or whether it's something better. So we always ask for healing. We are mind, body, and soul. So you can tend to the soul, but also you need to tend to the body. So where prayer did not reach physically, he said, we need to do something for these people, for their bodies. And so that was that hospital that he founded. He said that was the biggest, most important work that he did in all of his apostolates. And he did many, many things. So the first they started it in the center of town, San Giovanni Rotondo, but it didn't work. The convent is about 3 miles, 4 miles or so up the hill. So it was very remote then. So then he had this crazy idea, which saints often have crazy ideas that God brings to fruition. He said, let's build the hospital up here on the mountaintop. everybody said, that's crazy. It makes no sense. First of all, how are we going to, you know, break ground?
1: Yeah, it's not that convenient either if you're the one with the broken leg or whatever.
0: Exactly. And people, in the beginning, they would walk. There was a dirt mule track. There was no paved road. The women, the spiritual daughters, would walk up this mule track. But he said, let's do it. So soldiers were coming home from World War One. They had no job. So they got them, you know, with pickaxes, and they started chipping away to make a foundation. And they did it. So today, that hospital, it's called the House for the Relief of Suffering, La Casa del Sollievo della Sofferenza, is one of the biggest, most important hospitals in all of southern Italy. So, you know, God takes, when he's behind it, you know, when he is the initiator of these kinds of projects, you know, he takes them and he blesses them. So San Giovanni Rotondo is huge. So if you go there, I'd say about half the people are, you know, devotees of Padre Pio. They're going to the sanctuary to pray, and the other half have illnesses and they're going to the hospital to be treated. So it's, you know, Padre Pio, sort of this, you look at everything that happened around his life. He's from the 20th century. He's not this medieval mystic where we read about these stories of, you know, stigmata and flowers and fragrances. He's kind of like this medieval man, but he was a very modern man, and he understood the necessity of medicine. So prayer and medicine, you know, corporal works of mercy go together with spiritual works of mercy. We don't separate. So sometimes, you know, definitely in the secular world, they don't have much under any understanding of the spiritual world. But even in our churches, you know, people ignore medicine. They just, well, I want to go straight to Jesus. I don't believe in doctors. God, you know, Jesus will heal me. And again, I'm not saying that he won't. God does heal. He heals physically as well as spiritually. But there's the body needs to be tended to, and physicians are, just as a priest is a physician of the soul and understands how the soul works, you know, the physician, whether you're religious or not, they understand how the body works. A carpenter understands how wood works and different kinds of wood. So we all have our own set of skills. We apply them in a certain way. So we don't have to have a separate schizophrenic understanding of the body, or body, mind, and soul all together.
1: Well, Brett, thank you for your time and for your devotion to Padre Pio. I think your suggestion's a great one, so we should hop on here and talk about St. Francis on another occasion. The books you've written can be found at through TAN or Amazon. Would you just mention the name of your most recent book?
0: The last one I wrote on Padre Pio was really a journey through the convents, through the friaries. So I kind of got in my car and I went to all 10 places where he visited, I'm sorry, where he lived or visited in some cases. And the friars down there in the province have constructed little kind of museums of Padre Pio with some relics. So I went to all of them kind of in devotion, but I wrote this book about my experience visiting all these places, because most of them are not well known other than Pietrocina and San Giovanni.
1: Wonderful. Sounds like a great way to spend a Saturday just reading that book, or a Sunday afternoon. And Brett, yeah, Thank you, and we'll be talking again.
0: Okay, thanks so much for having me. It's been great.
1: You bet. So that was Brett Thoman, and head of Feasts of Padre Pio tomorrow. And if you're just tuning in, rewind. Really great conversation. He personally was asked by Padre Pio to start writing for him. More in the replay when you go back about 20 minutes.

0: there are tools that we have, and of course the most important tool is prayer. And it's prayer to the God of life, the author of life, and we just can never give up on our conversations, give up in our state legislatures, give up in our churches. Life is worth the fight.
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2: Hello, this is Archbishop Bernard Hebda of the Archdiocese of St. Paul in Minneapolis. 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
9: Rome indeed. So was just talking with Brett Thoman and ahead of the Feast of Padre Pio tomorrow. And we're going to pick up with here with Harry Kramer in just a moment. If you're not familiar with the Padre Pio piece by the Merry Beggars, now's your chance. We've got a ton of great pieces out there from the Merry Beggars, including one on Padre Pio, which is a multi-part series on him. Great for you, great for your kids. So check that out. As I mentioned, Harry Kramer, you know Harry, I know Harry. I'm really fortunate to be talking with Harry here every couple weeks. And Harry's a husband, he's a dad, he's a former CEO, specifically Baxter International. And he's back to school. He's back to teaching at Northwestern's Kellogg School of Management. Of course, school's back in session. So good morning to you, Harry.
10: Great to be with you, Mark.
9: Great to be with you. So welcome back to school. And, we said, let's talk about nourishing human dignity in business. And then you're part of this amazing group I just found out about, thanks to you, called the One Acre Fund. So let's talk first about nourishing human dignity in business. And I'll put it the way many of us are thinking it, which is, and I know you've thought about this, are driving the bottom line and nourishing human dignity actually compatible?
10: I think so. I think, Mark, you're raising one of the major questions that I believe business has to deal with, and I include in all of my teachings. You know, at the end of the day, it really is all about a balance. It's doing what I believe God wants us to do in terms of how we work with one another, treat one another, and at the same time, you know, in the system we are in a capitalistic system, you know, generating a return for people that are investing their money so they can, you know, their kids can go to college and they can retire and they can buy a house. So in my mind, it's all about the balance. And I think we seem to have a hard time finding the balance almost in everything in life these days.
9: Yeah, it is. It is a challenge, but it's a rewarding challenge, as you just said. As you think about your own teaching, value-based leadership, and your own experience, not only as a CEO, but knowing other CEOs and seeing boards, and you've seen what good looks like, or at least what getting closer to good looks like, and that's, I think, more instructive than the many examples of what not good looks like. Can you speak either, specifically about a corporation that you think demonstrates some of these effective balances, or what are some of the kind of qualities that demonstrate a degree of success generating that balance of returns for shareholders and hand in hand with nourishing the growth of the human persons working for the corporation?
10: Okay, well, let's sort of do both, Mark. So here's, I think, part of the dilemma. And just, I often have the students and the executives to sort of role play thinking about this. Just assume, Mark, that for a minute, you were the CEO of a company. And very often people will say, or one of the leaders of a company, and you'd say, well, wait a minute, this is incredibly difficult because I've got all these different constituents to deal with because, I'd really like to really take care of my team. I don't use the word employees, Mark. So I got my team of maybe a couple thousand people. I have my customers. I have my suppliers. I have the community. I have society overall. I have Washington, maybe a regulatory body. And then I have this thing called shareholders. The people that, they're investing, $20 a share in Mark's company because why? Well, because they want to, as I said, they want to save money for college and retirement and school. And very, very often people say, well, these are all in conflict with one another because if I want to generate a return for the shareholders, well, then that means maybe I won't pay my people what they deserve, or I'll take a shortcut, or, I'll do something that, pollutes the river because I can make the product less. And boy, I've got all these dilemmas. And in a lot of my teaching and a lot of my thoughts on this, Mark, I sit back and say, wait a minute, step back a minute. Look at the connectivity of all of this. Let's say, Mark, you said, I want to have a successful company in a capital system and I want to generate a return. All right, well, what do you need to do that? Well, I think the first thing you need is really good people. And I think more so than ever, think about young people, I think of my children, they're not going to work for a company that is not going to do the right thing, not be socially responsible, not care about the climate. But if I demonstrate beyond words, I care about the world, I care about doing the right thing, I care about treating people respectfully, I'm going to generate a phenomenal group of people. Okay, so now I've got the people, now I've got a team.
9: Yeah, the
10: and the
9: team.
10: Only other thing,
9: yeah.
10: the only other thing I need now is I need customers. And let's just say Sarah is a potential customer, right? Well, she can either buy a product from you or me. Now, if all I care about is the return, all I care about is show me the money and capitalism and greed, and you want to generate a return, but you're demonstrating to her, here's how we're treating our employees, here's how we're treating the earth. I'm going to guess a customer like Sarah is going to buy the product from you. Okay, so now here's the conclusion. If by doing the right thing, if by being socially responsible, I generate a great team of people to work with me, and we've got a great relationship with Sarah and customers, we're going to generate a return. Okay, so this concept that it has to be one way or the other, in my mind, is where the real problem becomes. And I really do believe that part of what I'm trying to teach students and executives that, there's a lot of issues in the world. So, who's going to deal with them? And I always talk to people and tease people that when you think about all the issues in the world, global poverty, digital divide, the environment, healthcare issues, that there seems to be this magical group of people, Mark, that's going to solve all these things. It's this famous group of people I usually refer to as those guys. And I say, wait a minute, no, we are those guys. It's a gender neutral term for it's men. It's every single person that don't we have a responsibility to do that. And one of the great examples we'll talk about, I think, as you suggested, is the 1 acre fund, and we'll get into that. But does this make sense, Mark, in terms of just finding the balance in all of this?
9: It does make sense, and I'm grateful to listen to you, Harry. As you know, I was an analyst for a long time covering publicly traded companies, including the Coca-Cola Company and PepsiCo and Anheuser-Busch InBev and a bunch of beverage companies. And then I ran investor relations for a couple of publicly traded companies also in the consumer space. And not to lionize the Coca-Cola company by any means, but obviously it's a company that's been around for a very, very long time, ticker KO. And the phrase culture eats strategy comes to mind. I know it's not a new one to you, but they actually were coming to mind as you were describing that place that promotes the growth of the persons in there, of course, selling a product that people need. Of course, it's a sugar product, but they reinvented themselves by creating products that people, you know, were less bad for people's health. And and they have very good relationships with their suppliers. So again, I'm not trying to say, hey, go buy the stock KO, but we good is out there. And I'm glad to hear you describe kind of some of the components.
10: Well, I like what you said, Mark. In fact, I actually use Coca-Cola as an example. No, I think what you're, you know, I think you're absolutely right. In fact, I think I was down there one time, and I think in one of the buildings, I think there's a quote, something like, people don't really care, you know, if the best of leaders or something along the lines, you know, really don't care who gets the credit, because you want to make sure that everybody does, and it's a team environment, and we're all working together. And the other thing I appreciate that you said, you know, you're going to use Coca-Cola example, but, you know, I mean, there's always challenges, right? Okay, all right, so they had a lot of products that use sugar in them. Okay, well, guess what? They're making it better. They're trying to improve. You know, Pepsi was doing the same thing under the woman who did a very, very good job a couple of years ago. So, you know, how do you constantly do better? And an example and I always use very often is Northern Trust. Which is a bank in Chicago, because I look at the executives that have led that company and how they treat people. And it's, yes, we will make a profit, but we will treat every single person in this organization as if they're part of who we are and what we're trying to do. And I think when customers see that and other outside regulators, they say, well, this is a pretty special place.
9: That's so great. You're just bringing back a fun memory, and then we'll get to the 1 acre fund. And again, we don't recommend stocks here at Relevant Radio, but this is a fun memory. I remember writing a note that was critical of the way Coca-Cola had compensated their senior leadership. And as you know, and as many of you know listening, know those details show up in proxies.
10: Absolutely.
9: And I had written this note that was critical, and I showed the data saying, like, seems like you're overpaying folks here for the performance. And but I was having this dialogue with one of my investors ahead of the quarterly call, and he's like, you know, you're never going to get in the call after the note you wrote. And I said, well, we'll see. And I endeavored to write the note in a constructive fashion, but I thought he had a point. But sure enough, to the credit of investor relations, I've got myself in the queue, and I wound up asking a question that had nothing to do. It had to do with the quarterly results and had nothing to do. But I use it not to lionize Coke, but like, these are people we knew, you know, I knew, I interacted with them, you know, outside of the quarterly earnings call. And, you know, I felt like I'd offered a reasonably, you know, reasonable constructive criticism. I also felt like the question I would ask would be, they would still be willing to talk to me, because I kind of showed up in an authentic, at least endeavored to show up in an authentic way.
10: That says a tremendous amount. And, you know, another way to think about it, because I you are somebody, I think, who really, truly appreciates this balance. You know, I mean, if you step back, okay, and I think about this a lot, you know, there's, when you think about a free market capitalistic system, okay, you and I could talk about some of the issues. You know, we have to really make sure that the gulf between rich and poor, we got to make sure that, you know, because there could be some greed involved, that we have enough regulation that and so on. But the way I look at it is, you know, compared to any other system out there, at least if you study the history of the last 50,000 years, I don't think there's anything out there that's a whole lot better. I mean, take a look at communism and so on. But that doesn't mean that you just stick where. How can we make it better? How can we improve it? What could we do to take a system that works pretty well compared to other? How do you make it better? Because there are issues with it. But the problem is, you got people, in my mind, who don't find the balance mark, and they either say, hey, it's perfect, by the way, we don't need regulation, or let's not worry about, because people at the low end, they'll figure out a way. Well, no, they're not going to figure out a way unless there's a certain type of a balance. But the flip side of it is, well, you know what, it's not really working. Let's let's blow it up and let's start all over again. Let's study history. Not a great idea, Mark. Starting
9: not
10: all
9: a
10: over
9: great
10: again.
9: Idea.
10: Oh my God. Let's get a history book. So yeah,
9: let's indeed get a history book. And I'll do this when I go offline. I'm going to send you a talk. I know you know the name Arthur Brooks. I know many of you listening know the name Arthur. Yeah. But he gave this great talk exactly on the point you're making here about just the motive power of capitalism with its, you know, with the things that need to be changed, so to speak. But I'll flip that on to you after this conversation.
10: I'd love to see that. Yes.
9: So the 1 acre fund is something that I know very little bit about. You know a good deal about it, and it's certainly an instance of capitalism kind of working to the advantage not only of the shareholders who own the company, but these folks in Africa. So and farmers in many parts of the world where you just don't make a lot of money if you're a farmer. So just tell us a little bit about the 1 acre fund and A, its mission, and B, how you got involved with the 1 acre fund.
10: Yeah, well, it's a phenomenal story. You know, in my classes, I always talk about, you know, and I challenge the students, I challenge executives. If you were in a class, Mark, I would challenge and say, you know what, let's take a step back a minute. Okay, let's talk about all the issues in the world and who's really truly going to deal with this. And yeah, okay, and it's always these same people, those guys. I spend a lot of time talking about and convincing people, we are those guys. I mean, think about every one of our listeners, we are those guys. I mean, and I tease people, are you watching the movie? Are you in the movie, right? And there was this individual who took a trip, his name was Andrew Youn, Youn. He took a trip, he came back, and he took a trip to Africa, and he came back, and I believe he was going to go to work for a major bank, a major institution, and he decided, you know what, I'm one of those guys. I can't get over the fact that there's 800 million people in the world that aren't eating, that are farmers. And I think the thing that got him was, wait a minute, there's a lot of, how do farmers starve? That doesn't even make a lot of sense. And no, he realized the way they were farming in Kenya, Mark, was the way that we were farming in New England in like the 1600s. And he said, if we could get hybrid seeds, basic fertilizer, I think we could double or triple the crop yield on these farms. And so he went over there, believe it or not, 20 years ago, with a couple of people. And what he realized is, it was very interesting, because it sounds like you like history too, Mark. When Kenya got its independence from the British, they gave them a 1 acre plot, but they couldn't grow enough on 1 acre the way they were farming to feed their children. And, you know, the kids are dying. And he said, all right, we're going to help them out. We're going to get hybrid seeds. And, you know, we got a lot of people to donate. Let me tell you the stats on this thing. I talked to these guys every 2-3 weeks. As of 2 weeks ago, Mark, they've hired about 10,000 Africans. They started in Kenya. They're in Kenya, Rwanda, Uganda, Tanzania. They have doubled or tripled the crop yield on 5.3 million farms to save the lives of millions of people. And the reality of it is, you know, these guys are looking at it. And if I try to compliment them, look what you guys have done. You know, Andrew's kind of view is, oh, Harry, you know what? There's 40 or 50 million. We're only about 10% of the way there. And then my involvement was sort of serendipitous. When all of my books, when I write on the leadership, you know, the proceeds, everything goes to this 1 acre fund. And I told him when the first book came out, which was called From Values to Action, From Values to Action, I called him and I said, you know, Andrew, I'm talking to you from U.S. You're in, you know what? You're the best example. Your team is the best example of actually living from values to action. So when I'm not teaching and I'm not doing board work, I said, originally I said once a month, I will do leadership talks. And instead of having a speaker fee, the proceeds from the talks, all the books, everything will go to 1 acre fund. Thinking, you know, I do, you know, one a month. And it's funny, I did a talk yesterday to a company. It was my 1,797th talk for the 1 acre fund. I love
9: doing
10: close
9: to 2,000. You're getting close to 2,000.
10: Well, and Mark, the blessing on all of this is the dean said to me one time, Harry, are you mad that I didn't let you run another company after Baxter and I convinced you to teach? And I said, are you kidding me? I said, I'm the most blessed person floating around. I said, I get to teach values-based leadership in a world that needs it more now than I think ever before. It's great for Kellogg and Northwestern. And I said, Dean, I said, we're generating a lot of proceeds for the 1 acre fund. And he said, no, it's not a trifecta. It's a fourfecta because you love doing it. And he He lived till he was about 90, and he said, Harry, I think you're going to do this till you're 90. And I said, I absolutely am. I thought I was going to teach, Mark, after 20-some years at Baxter. I thought I would teach for a couple of years. This is my 21st year of teaching at Kellogg, and I'm going to be doing this for a long time. I just really do believe, my friend, if we could get more people to say, what are our values? What is my purpose? What matters? I'm on this earth for a short period of time. You know, what does God want me to do? The blink of an eye, I'm here. And these guys, they're all people that are saying, we are those guys. And it's spawned now, this One Acre thing, has spawned a lot of other programs in Kellogg, Mark, where, you know, there's a young woman from India who said, you know, part of our problem here is, you know, the weather, we can't afford these houses of, what do you call that, when you're growing the...
9: Greenhouses.
10: They cost $3,000-$4,000. She's come up with a way to make these things for a couple hundred dollars, and they've gotten thousands of them spread across India. And these are people that are just keep saying, I'm not going to complain about things. It's so easy to complain. What are we going to do about it? That's what I love about this. We are those guys.
9: We are those guys. And Harry, thank you. Like, I've just got a big smile on my face, just enjoying our conversation and hearing about the One Acre Fund, because on another conversation, we'll talk about why they're able to grow this rapidly, because they're clearly doing something. There's a business model there. And I think time is such that we'll wrap it here. But Harry Kramer, thank you for your example and all that you're doing. And I look forward to more conversations with you.
10: Anytime, my friend.
9: All right. Harry Kramer, teaching at Northwestern, had no intention of being a professor there at the Kellogg School of Management for more than a few years. And here he is on to year 21. And talk about putting values in action. Thank you, Harry Kramer. We'll be right back to talk more about some really good stuff.
11: I'll be back.
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14: 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President Trump is pushing for an end to the Ukraine-Russia war. He met with Ukrainian President Volodymyr Zelensky at the United Nations General Assembly on Tuesday.
15: I think they both want to see the war ended, to be honest with you. It's time. A lot of people being killed, and they don't want that, but I think they both want to see the war ended.
14: The president has blamed the ongoing war for the rise in diesel costs. Trump said he thinks a solution to the war will be found. The average price for diesel has risen past $6.50 for the first time ever. Zelensky said he hopes the U.S. can help bring an end to the war before winter. An investigation into Somali-run daycares in Seattle by the Post-Millennial's Katie Davis-Court shows several daycares appear to be misusing taxpayer funds and grants. Video shows Davis-Court going from home to home where alleged daycares are billing between $40,000 and $70,000 per month. Yet there is no sign of any kids, with neighbors reporting they do not see kids attending the daycare. So far, she has uncovered over $5 million of taxpayer funds distributed to Somalians in the Seattle area. And she says there is more to come. After months of preparation, France is set to welcome Pope Leo on Friday. The Pope will travel to France, where he's scheduled to visit the cities of Paris, Lourdes, and Metz. Meanwhile, the relics of the visionary from Lourdes, St. Bernadette, arrived in the U.S. to begin a year-long pilgrimage over the weekend. The tour began at the Basilica of the National Shrine of the Immaculate Conception in Washington, D.C., and will continue along the East Coast through the end of the year. The relics will visit cathedrals, basilicas, shrines, seminaries, Catholic universities, hospitals, and parishes, bringing Lourdes-themed experiences, including drinking or washing in water from the Lourdes Grotto. Keeping you connected with the church and the world 24 hours a day. 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
9: I don't know, Sarah. Yesterday was National Wiener Schnitzel Day. The day before was Anton LaLaag Day. I'm thinking maybe today's like National Liverwurst Day. What do we got here, Sarah?
23: You're going to Liverwurst? That's where you think that we're going? It sounds like you're just picking out foods. I mean, not that no one likes schnitzel. I think that's a palatable thing. But you're like finding things that don't sound palatable. And then you're saying, well, that's probably what it is. We have to be getting to something that's even grosser than the day
9: that's
23: before.
9: Exactly.
23: Is
9: that right. Weird? Exactly, okay. Right. Are you saying I'm wrong?
23: Yeah.
9: Is that
23: what
9: you're saying?
23: I mean, it is National TV Dinner Day, so I guess it depends on your TV dinner. It's obviously not always ideal, but sometimes there's some, you know, I mean, if you like eating plastics, it's perfect. It's a perfect thing to, no, I mean, I'm probably eating so much plastic myself, I can't even, it's not like I'm even throwing a dagger at you. I microwave things in whatever they were in. So if they were in a plastic container, I don't ever take that extra step. So that means I will probably die of plastic, but National TV Dinner Day today. So enjoy your.
9: Sounds like it's designed to promote sales of aluminum foil. Because when I hear the word TV dinner, I immediately go back to like the pre-microwave era. And, you know, it was faster than making the whole meal.
23: Yes, and that's what they said. Yeah.
9: Those aluminum trays, that would actually, it's probably designed not only to sell aluminum, but to sell aluminum when we have all these tariffs on aluminum. So like, hey, let's promote TV dinners here. That's going to get the business driving.
23: What was that one? Hungry Man Jack. Oh man, that's a hearty portion right there. So.
9: Yeah. And if you were really hungry, you actually ate at least in my case, I actually ate the apple dessert there.
23: Well,
9: it was like the Salisbury steak. Pretty good. Mashed potatoes. Really good. Dessert. Yeah. Kind of. So, I'm going to go ahead and wish you a happy National Liverwurst Day because I'm still pining for that day. And happy
23: I'll look it up so you know what day
9: TV
23: to celebrate,
9: dinner.
23: Okay?
9: Let's turn to our first guest here. I've been looking forward to talking to this colleague of Monsignor Shay. Donnie Bungum is a great addition to our conversations here. He's a professor there at University of Mary. Of course, Monsignor Shay is a regular here, president of University of Mary. And Donnie, or Dr. Donald Donnie Bungum, is director of graduate philosophy and associate professor of philosophy and Catholic studies at UMary. He enjoys helping students, and this is kind of the heart of it, helping students see how divine truth has become incarnate in history, literature, music, and the fine arts. His wife, Alicia, and he homeschool their 5 children, and this I particularly like, jazz, ukulele, powerlifting, and Texas-style barbecue are some of his favorite things. So good morning, Dr. Bungum.
24: Good morning. Thanks so much for having me on the show.
9: You bet. I've been looking forward to talking with you, and I'm in New Jersey. Sometime I'm going to have you over for a New Jersey-style smoked pork butt, and I've got my patent-pending bromantic barbecue sauce ready for you, so... When you find yourself coming to New Jersey, Dr. Bungum, let me know.
24: That's fantastic. I would love to have that.
9: Great. Well, we're going to talk about using AI without losing your mind. And for all of you listening, Dr. Bungum studies epistemology. That's the theory of knowledge and how suffering and charity can transform a person's relationship with God. So he's a great person to talk to about using AI without losing your mind. And to kick us off, Doctor, what are the 3 acts of the mind and how do they shape our thinking?
24: That is such a great question. And I wish more students today were asking that question. The three acts of the mind were originally described by Aristotle about 2,400 years ago. And the quick way to get at what they are is the first act of the mind is knowing what things are, being able to define them. The second act of the mind is coming to judge what's true or what's false. And then the third act of the mind is reasoning. It's basically using evidence to figure out the truth.
9: Like that's at the heart of epistemology.
24: It is, absolutely. It's in a way, it's prior to epistemology. But the place where these acts of the mind are studied and practiced is in logic. And so you've maybe heard of the trivium before. The trivium would be the three arts of grammar, logic, and rhetoric.
9: And yes,
24: this
9: yes.
24: would have been part of
9: we find the pagans
24: education.
9: Focused on trivium. Yep.
24: That's right. And so it's in logic that these three acts of the mind are studied. And this is the precursor towards all higher thought. You have to be able to think logically to do, yes, philosophy, but any of the sciences, to even study literature well, to study history well. You have to be able to define what you're talking about, to make prudent

0: a precursor to all rational thought.
1: And when you say from what you know to what you don't know, I take it you mean to explore and discover what is knowable in that land, so to speak, of what you don't know.
0: Yep, that's right. And you could think about it in two ways. The first is using evidence in the context of discovery. So that's when it's unknown to you. But the second is using evidence in the context of either teaching or argument. So there might be something that you know quite well, but that you need to explain to another person, or that you need to prove to another person who doesn't know it or who doesn't believe it. And that's the context in which, you know, you might know very well what's true. Just consider something like God exists. That might be something that you know through faith, from a relationship with God and from the testimony of your church, or from God's testimony within your heart, within your mind. But there comes a point at which you might want to know that according to natural reason. You might want to be able to prove that step by step from creation to from creation to creator, and to trace out those links. That it's not exactly discovering it for the first time. It's something that you know via one mode of knowledge, but if you want to prove it via another mode of knowledge, then you're going to need to engage in that third act of the mind, and also the first and second. They're always interrelated.
1: Yeah, that's powerful. And I'm thinking of Socrates, and it's one thing to think you know something. It's another thing to, in fact, know it. And that third act, which, as you say, is related to the first two, involves when we engage in that third act with another person or out loud even, it causes us to encounter the difference between what we think we know and in fact what is in fact true, because that we can find out that I thought that was true, but it's not in fact true by virtue of that process.
0: Exactly. It's the humbling process, and Socrates was all about humility. It's the humbling process of having something kind of explode in your mind. I've got this great idea. But then when you try to articulate it to somebody else, you realize, oh no, it actually sounded a lot better in my head, you know. But what we want is for our knowledge to become participatable. We want it not just to be something held privately, but that's why it's a service just to be a sounding board to another person. Just to listen to another person, to give them an opportunity to try to articulate it in words, to see another person's reaction, that's a tremendous exercise, and it becomes a mirror of our own mind, and we get clearer in the truth in doing something like that, and we get a deeper hold on it. So yes, in the attempt to try to make it public, there's a phrase in French, entre nous, which means between us, to try to allow the truth to exist between us, we each get a deeper hold on it.
1: That's powerful. And we're going to take a break here, Dr. Donnie Bungum, or Dr. Donald Bungum here, in just a moment. But it sounds like we have discussed how these three acts do shape our thinking. And that phrase entre nous reminds me of St. Augustine and that dialogue with his son, Adeodatus, and the teacher, and the Christ is there. He's entre nous. He's between us.
0: Absolutely.
1: To allow us
0: Absolutely.
1: To make these discoveries. Okay, leave us with a quick last thought on this, and then we're going to take a break and pick it up on what are some tests for whether we are on the verge of losing our minds. But anything you want to say here before we go to the break?
0: Yeah. You mentioned St. Augustine, and he has another great line, which says that anything that can be shared is not properly possessed unless it is shared. So think, for example, of the faith. We don't even have it properly unless we share it. Think about learning. We don't properly have it unless we share it. Think about grace. We don't properly have it unless we share it and participate in it. And just so with knowledge. We don't even have it unless we share it. They say, if you really want to learn something, teach it. And then you'll
1: That's really awesome.

0: And the word became flesh. Talk about sharing.
1: There you go.
0: This is awesome. This is awesome, Dr. Bungum. And so we'll continue in our humble efforts, or allegedly humble, to discover more of this truth of what we're talking about without losing our minds. So stay tuned. We'll be right back.

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12: I got my mind set on you. I got my mind set.
10: Well picked, Sarah. So, Dr. Donnie Bungum and I, you and I are having a great conversation, Doctor. You're a professor there at UMary, home of Monsignor Shea there in Bismarck, North Dakota. What a great Newman Guide school. And we're talking about using AI without losing your mind. And you left us with this great quote: anything that can be shared is not properly possessed unless it is shared. And so thank you for that, Doctor. What are some tests? What are some tests for whether we are on the verge of losing our minds?
13: I came up with this question because I was preparing to give a talk on this. I gave a talk on this topic last week at the University of South Alabama for the Thomistic Institute. So they have a fledgling Thomistic Institute there, and they wanted to hear about this topic. So one of the tests that I gave them, and I wanted the talk to be fun, was draw a bird. they looked at
10: I'm
13: me.
10: I'm doing
13: and
10: it right now.
13: Like,
10: I got my pen out.
13: This is a lecture. What do you mean you're asking me to draw a bird? I said, at your desk, draw a bird. So are you drawing a bird right now?
10: I'm doing that right now.
13: There you go.
10: I am.
13: Okay, yep. Go for it. Let me know how that turns out.
10: It looks awful, but it's vaguely resembles a bird. Like, it, you know, it's more horizontal than vertical. It's got some,
13: okay,
10: you know,
13: good.
10: Dashes
13: good
10: along the side there. It's got a little,
13: there
10: it's got
13: go.
10: A beak.
13: There we go. Great. So the reason why I set this as a test for the group was because the first act of the mind, we were talking about that earlier, means defining something, defining what it is. And in order to define what something is, we have to pay attention to detail. And a measure of paying attention to detail and internalizing the details of things is how well we can draw it. You know, how much has it gotten into our system? How much have we registered its parts, their proportion, their order? You know, the classical, it reminds me of the classical definition of beauty. The beautiful is that which has integrity, proportion, and clarity. So think of a horse, for example, right? Integrity means it has all the parts that a horse should have. Proportion means that the legs are, you know, roughly the right length. It doesn't have like one super long one or something, which would be weird. And then the last one is clarity, that the horse is strong, it's clean. The ancients loved the horse because through its musculature and through its bone structure, you can see how it works. It's the idea of intelligibility. It's knowable what the horse is for. And so that's to see the beauty of the thing. And so if we don't notice the details of the bird, if they don't register in our minds, in our brains, then we can't really know what they are, and we just miss them. So
10: right, that's a sign of losing our minds. So if I
13: there it is.
10: If I start to think
13: absolutely.
10: I am a woman, I'm losing my mind because there's an integrity to me that says I am a man.
13: Yeah. So there's a great danger there that when we become so passive in our observation, when we expect all images through screens and things like that to be handed to us, when we're never challenged to be productive, and like we talked earlier about Socrates, trying to produce something in words that you put out to your friend or even to yourself on the page, and then you look at it outside of you and say, that is not a very good representation of the world, which is humbling, but then you edit it to try to improve it, to make it, you know, the definition of truth is the adequatio mentis rem, the adequacy of the mind to the thing. If we don't do that habitually, then we'll never be able to improve our ability to mirror the world in our minds. So that's a good test. It's like, what are you able to draw? That's a measure of
10: that's
13: how
10: great.
13: Much I'm collecting and registering the details of things in the world.
10: How did you end that talk? And it seems to kind of take us into this topic of your kind of recommendations for crafting an ongoing intellectual life, Catholic intellectual life, Catholic meaning universal. What are your recommendations there? And it clearly one of them is that knowledge is by its nature social. So, but just talk to us a little bit how you ended that talk and some tips for crafting this ongoing kind of encounter and discovery with the truth intellectually.
13: Yeah. So the first recommendation that I made to the audience was pray. I received an invaluable gift from my mentor at the University of Oxford. He was there then. His name is Father Andrew Pinsent, and is now a professor of philosophy and theology at the Athenaeum in Cincinnati, Ohio. But he has two PhDs, one in particle physics and one in philosophy. He also has many degrees in theology from the Angelicum in Rome. But he gave me this line. He says, prayer makes you smarter. And
10: pretty good.
13: That was an inestimable gift to me. It's indispensable for living the life of the mind. You said making knowledge public. The word became flesh to share the knowledge of God with us. This is eternal life, to know you, the one true God, and Jesus Christ whom thou hast sent. And so sitting with God in silent prayer with students, I call it, you got to date Jesus. You got to date Jesus. You have to go and spend time in that free intimacy with him. That's what makes you to know the purpose of everything, and you can't know anything unless you know the end, which is the final cause. So spending time in prayer helps you to see the meaning of everything. So if you don't want to lose your mind, you got to know the point of stuff. And the point of stuff is known most intimately in prayer. So if I said nothing else, that would be the number one thing.
10: Powerful. And thank you, Dr. Bungum. Just to add to what you're saying, I'm talking with Dr. Donald Bungum, Director of Graduate Philosophy at University of Mary. And we're talking about using AI without losing your mind. And we had a corporate retreat, really a wonderful experience last week at our headquarters at Relevant Radio in Lincolnshire, and we had a physician in there, and he made the remark that the research shows that untethered time is important to mental health, but you really gave us kind of the other half, that's the essential half, so to speak. So untethered time is good, period, full stop. I think we've all had that experience, for example, like looking up into the sky and at night, I mean, whoa, this is amazing. But having that end of contemplation to date Jesus, who's the person who created it all, is essential to that time being more than just kind of a physical kind of, you know, nourishing, replenishing event. So thank you for that. Time being what it is, you gave us the essential, but you didn't give us everything on nourishing intellectual life. I will put it this way. We want to get to using AI virtuously. So I'll leave that to you. We have about kind of 3 to 4 minutes. You're probably a pretty good judge of time, so I don't have to tell you. It's more like 2 minutes. It'll
13: great.
10: So I'll leave it. I'll pass it back to you.
13: Great. So another way to use AI virtuously, or to think about using AI virtuously, would be through some analogies. And you said, how did you leave it with the students? I didn't want to leave it on a doom and gloom kind of note, like we're doomed, we're losing our mind, we can't draw birds. That's not the point. The point is that there's always room for us to grow. And what I wanted to leave the students with was an analogy to Jesus. Notice how Jesus always is going up to the mountain to pray and then going down into the valley to serve. He does this over and over again. Mm. And so what I was recommending to them was to imitate him there, is that we need an alternation between, and I gave them 3 options. Either you got to build yourself a cave, or you have to build yourself a mountain hold fast, or you got to go out into the desert. But these are the places where God, who is truth, is encountered. And we need to alternate between the time we spend in that, you called it untethered time, in either prayer or contemplation of the truth, versus our service in the fray of the world. And AI is very powerful for serving in those ways. But unless we get apart from it, we're not going to be able to use it well. So there's one thing. Another thing that I would recommend, and in some ways, I think all of us, and I'm getting this from Sir Talange's beautiful book called The Intellectual Life, is that basically all of us should be at some point building or working on something like a book. It doesn't need to be a book. It doesn't need to be a blog or anything like that, but a way to be studying and then shaping the material that we've studied for others. As we said earlier, unless you possess it, or sorry, unless you give it to another, unless you share it with others, you don't properly possess it yourself. So there's another alternation here. It's not just reading, but it's reading with an eye towards presenting. I think here of like the Inklings, for example, as they were, this was Tolkien and C.S. Lewis and a few others. They were working on their novels, but then they would get together weekly or sometimes more often to share these things with each other. That's the kind of circle or cycle of the intellectual life is studying and creating and sharing, getting that feedback and going back. So what is it that you're interested in? Learn about that, but don't just hold it inside yourself. It's not just a kind of idle curiosity. Find ways to share that with other people. And that's going to give you a rhythm into which using AI actually makes sense.
10: That's powerful. And that actually pertains to what Sarah and Gabby and I do. We go home each day after these great conversations and we go deep and get smarter on, you know, guests and their backgrounds. And then we talk to them about them, you know, knowing that other folks are listening in. So, So you've given us two, and anything you want to add to that, Dr. Bungum?
13: I do. There's a great image that I get from my wife. So my wife, she was a college swimmer, and she now coaches the Mandan Marlins here. She's the head coach of a USA club swim team. And one of the things that she is best at is teaching technique to her swimmers. And one of the tools that she uses there is a video camera. She has a GoPro on a stick. It's waterproof, and she plunges it into the water, walks along the swimmers as they're going, gets that video, and then throws it over to an iPad, and they can get immediate feedback on how their stroke looks. This is tremendously helpful. And oftentimes she's like, I've been telling you this for, you know, a year and you haven't done it. Like, then they can see it on the iPad. I'm like, oh, you know, my arm is crossing over. Like, I've been telling you that for a year.
10: Back to the
13: bird.
10: So
13: they see it in the feedback.
10: Right.
13: Yeah. But I think that this is a tremendous analogy for how AI can fit well into our lives and not destroy our minds. It would make no sense to look at video feedback of any non-maximal effort, right? You want to see yourself pushing to the limit in the pool. You video that maximal effort, and then you analyze that. Or think about football players. They want to take a look at their maximal efforts on the field, not when they're just kind of messing around. It doesn't make sense to analyze that. So what I tell the students is put in completed works that you have gone with your own mind. You've gone to your limits. This is the best that you could possibly do. Then only after that, take a look at it and get some feedback using AI, that's going to give you the kind of analysis that you want. So don't use it so much to construct the idea. That's going to generate a kind of dependency. But rather, form the idea yourself and use it to get a kind of criticism. Like, you should be a little bit invested. You should be a little bit nervous about how AI might criticize it because you recognize this is the best that I can do. That's like we've been talking this whole time about Socrates and being humble. It should be kind of a humbling event. Yes. It should be after you've given your all, then you get the criticism. I think so. So thinking about AI like video feedback on an all-out effort, that has been really helpful for me.
10: Right, as a tool rather than as a crutch. So that's powerful. Okay, and time is really up here, but not totally up, if that makes sense. So where would you leave us here, Dr. Bungum?
13: Yeah. I think something to keep in mind is that AI doesn't share your fundamental convictions. It doesn't have any convictions. It is a trained input-output device. So it doesn't share your fundamental convictions. So I'm a philosopher. I read philosophers from across the country. I read philosophers of all different minds and persuasions. And I love talking to philosophers of all different minds and persuasions. But just as a human being and as a Christian, my trust will be different with different kinds of philosophers. So if I'm talking with a philosopher who's also a Catholic, we can go places and explore things with each other because there's a trust in fundamental principles. If I'm talking to a philosopher who's an atheist or an agnostic, that could still be, and often is, a fascinating conversation, but I have to be a little bit more guarded about certain things. And what I tend to do habitually is I like to present ideas that I've worked over to a philosopher who doesn't share my fundamental convictions to give that philosopher an opportunity to kind of tear those ideas apart and to point out new areas of exploration for me. So I use that analogy for thinking about AI as well. You can't do that, right?
10: And you can. And you need not feel vulnerable with AI there because AI doesn't have any valid basis for challenging your thinking.
13: That's right. That's right. So what I try to do with it is to think of it as not sharing my fundamental convictions, and that puts the onus on me to build my thoughts, to construct the definitions, the judgments, and the reasons. And I've got to do that on my mountain or on my cave. I have to carve out that time in silence. I oftentimes just use a white sheet of paper and a blue pen. What can I produce from my own thought, from my own creativity, in silence before God and conscience? And only after doing that kind of work would I ever turn to an AI.
10: Well, Dr. Bungham, you just... to call it a prescription would be wrong because we have to do our own thinking, but you gave us something very powerful, us meaning me, Sarah, each of you listening, to really grow as human beings and use AI, but it's a lot. Everything you just shared is a lot more than AI. So Dr. Bungham, thank you for that. Thank you too for doing this for the students there at University of Mary, and I will look forward to talking to you again on another occasion.
13: Thanks very much. It's a blessing to have this chance to talk with you.
10: Amen. Dr. Donnie Bungham, Director of Graduate Philosophy at University of Mary. I think we've got some great, it's more than tips. You heard what I heard. I'll leave it there. Let's take a short break. We're going to pick it up with Gavin Listro on the other side.
14: God created something in the family dynamic and the raising of children that is a beautiful picture. It's a picture of the church. So there's an eternal representation here in this. And if we can put forward that message and help people see it and live it as an example to the culture around us, I think it goes a long way.
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16: Hi, this is Archbishop Joseph Nauman of the Archdiocese of Kansas City in Kansas. Let us pray. Remember, O most gracious Virgin Mary, that never was it known that anyone who fled to thy protection, implored thy help, or sought thy intercession was left unaided. Inspired by this confidence, I fly unto thee, O Virgin of Virgins, my Mother. To thee do I come, before thee I stand sinful and sorrowful. O Mother of the Word incarnate, despise not my petitions, but in thy mercy, hear and answer me. Amen.
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10: Gavin Listro and I are new colleagues and friends. We share entry into the church as adults in common, and a lot more in common, although I'm sure he's a lot better playing guitar and jazz than I am. So Gavin Listro is a Connecticut native. He's a producer here at Relevant Radio, where he produces the Tim Glemkowski Show. He produces Marriage Unhindered. You just heard that little bit there. And he produces Trending with Timmery. So basically, Sarah's job, later hours. Gavin is also an award-winning jazz musician. He's an independent music producer. And as I mentioned, he entered the church as an adult. And so Gavin, good morning and welcome.
22: Thanks for having me, Mark.
10: You bet. I've been looking forward to this. We had a great conversation last week over lunch, and let me put it this way. When my brother graduated college, the commencement speaker commended students and families to ask the impertinent questions, in life. And what dawned on me with our lunch is that you've taken that counsel with a twist. You've been asking the pertinent questions. I'm sure there have been some impertinent ones along the way, at least if you're like me. But you've also been asking the pertinent questions. And so it seems that and grace have led you into the church. But let's go back a little bit here. And firstly, you know, I mentioned jazz. It turns out the guest just before us is a jazz enthusiast as well. Is Rhapsody in Blue your favorite? Like, give us some jazz favorites of yours.
22: Yeah, so when it comes to jazz, I definitely tend towards big band charts. So
10: big band
22: and anything by Basie. So, oh my gosh, like Corner Pocket, Hey Burner, all these great charts. I mean, I love all the stuff he does with like Ella Fitzgerald and Frank Sinatra. So. He's the best.
10: That's awesome. And where does Glenn Miller fit in here?
22: He's like, to me, Glenn Miller's kind of like the grandpa that you have to pay respects to. He's definitely not my favorite, but he's amazing, you know, because he kind of is a trailblazer for sure.
10: Fair enough. And you get a little more swing after him, a little more, I don't know, a little more in Count Basie or something different there that's not there in Miller, or it's kind of hidden. So, all right, so I've just tested the extremes of my own understanding of jazz. I'm glad I'm talking to you, however. Take us to Connecticut. You're a teenager. You've got evangelical parents. And I think you were a teenager in Connecticut back in the late 90s. And please correct me if I'm wrong. But
22: I hate to make you feel older. I was a teenager in the 2010s.
10: In the 2010s. Okay. Even better. So 2010s, you're a teenager in Connecticut and you've got evangelical parents. Going back to that period, who or what was drawing you closer to the church?
22: Let's see. Or so both? I had a girlfriend at the time who was very Catholic. And in my naivety, I didn't really understand what that meant. I just knew she was Christian, and I was like, that's good enough for me. I also went to a school that had a bunch of Catholic teachers, because I went to high school in Florida. So Connecticut was early on in my life. That's where I was born. Family's from. high school in Florida, and it was right down the road. My high school was right down the road from Ave Maria University, which I'm sure our listeners have heard of. And
10: of course.
22: Basically,
10: my son's a rising sophomore there.
22: Well, yep. There you go. Well, if he is going to be a teacher, there's a chance he might be courted by Mason Classical Academy down the road, which picks up a lot of Ave Maria grads. And so a lot of my teachers in high school were young, newly graduated Catholics from Ave Maria. So you can imagine the effect that had on me you know, in Latin class, learning about older church fathers. You know, it's a public school, but they're still starting to teach these people that I had no clue about growing up, because Catholicism was not really talked about in my household. So that was just something that was kind of written off in the same way that you might write off Jehovah's Witness or Mormonism as kind of a distant, disgruntled relative of the faith. That's why we saw the Catholic Church. And so it was, I think I would say it was those two things, that girlfriend and that those teachers really started kind of stirring up the interest in the faith, but then also the kind of like a side by side would be my beginning to be disillusioned with my Protestant faith.
10: Yeah, and that stir up, so to speak, what in either your girlfriend's testimony, her bearing, the things you were getting explicitly from these teachers, what was the content, so to speak, of what they were sharing that was attractive to you? And you mentioned dissatisfaction with Protestantism. So what? Just tell us a little bit more about that magnetism.
22: Yeah,
10: maybe is the way to put it.
22: It was less of maybe an immediate like attractiveness, like, oh, that sounds nice, or that sounds better. But it was more just presenting another option, which a lot of the times was not met by me with some sort of excitement. It was usually met with some sort of pushback, you know. All these talking points that I had as a Protestant being raised in the faith there, I would be like, well, you know, they'd say we need the Pope, we need some sort of authority, and I would say, no, you're not supposed to call any man father, and I'd have all these scripture verses ready that I had kind of picked up from my younger childhood, and would kind of just fire back without really knowing the substance of what they were saying or what I was coming back at them with. So it was more of being presented with these new things that were now seeds really in my brain that could grow, and in my heart that could grow over the next couple of years.
10: Wow. And what I'm hearing you say, Gavin, is that you certainly engaged. So
22: yeah,
10: and had that was instrumental. And we were, our prior conversation with Dr. Bungum, he was actually talking about the importance of engaging with reality. So you were engaging with these radical Catholics at some level.
22: Yeah.
10: And that's great. And okay, so now late 2010s, you graduate from this high school, and mm-hmm. you go off to, did you go immediately on to college?
22: Yeah, so I graduated. Again, I'm sorry to throw another curveball at you, but I moved halfway through high school to Georgia. I graduated
10: all
22: from...
10: All good, man.
22: Technically graduated from home there because of COVID. But then I went to high school. I went to college at Hillsdale College in Michigan. And the high school that I had gone to was a kind of an affiliate charter school to that college. So it was kind of a natural decision for me to go there. Yeah,
10: it's we didn't talk about this over lunch, or we did implicitly without, but listening to you now, I'm coming to appreciate just the physical movement in your life as a young man.
22: Yeah.
10: It sounds like your family's, you know, moving, and the question is, in what way did that create a kind of restlessness, or how did that contribute to your entry, your kind of continued kind of desire to really get close, draw closer to the truth?
22: I think it kind of I think probably the biggest thing that I can think of right off the top of my head is the way that it gave me exposure to the kind of hodgepodge that is the Protestant church. So, you know, grew up younger in Connecticut, going to a Bible church, moved across the country to Oregon, went to a couple different Bible churches and different, you know, Baptist leaning, some very independent, some more mainline. And so it was almost like it was, I think that was kind of at a young age, it was very much instilled in me that, like, why are there so many churches, one in the town I live in and then across the country, that are all so different? And I remember being just maybe annoyed by that growing up, of like, okay, now we move somewhere new, now we got to find a new church that we had to, you know, go sample all these different churches. And it was a pretty big event in my household, where, and our parents were very nice the way that they involved us in the decision, even the younger kids, of like, what did you guys think of the service? Like, if there was some sort of kids church or youth group, like, that would be part of the input, and that would be a big decision, you know. And now I think I don't even bat an eye now that when I go to a new city, even for a day or two, it's like, oh, let me just find the Catholic church, you know, instead of having to sift through the websites and the, I remember my dad spending hours in spreadsheets in listing churches and their beliefs, and then trying to pick the best one from that list. And I remember that, I think that was probably just dissatisfied.
10: Yeah, dissatisfying. And what strikes me listening to you is kind of like what I'll call a personalism, or not personalism, kind of a my truth approach to God rather than the truth approach to God. Of course, one holy, Catholic, and apostolic. We not only claim it, but it's true because God himself founded it. Mm-hmm. Right. And I have to, I just have to interject. I'm a pretty big fan of Casting Crowns. So, there's some great music coming out of, I think they're a Georgian Protestant group, but anyhow,
22: Yes.
10: So, okay. So now you're at your Hillsdale College, and, tell us about what you discovered. Really, really, let's just continue where you are on this matter of what I'm going to call liturgy. You're looking for, and I know this is a reduction, Gavin. I'm talking with Gavin Listro, by the way, and he's one of our producers here. And he entered the church very recently, and he's got some talents for music. And you can tell by this conversation, he's awake intellectually, and that's brought him closer to God himself, and he certainly entered the church. So the it's a reduction here, but liturgy, you seem to be saying, I want an in my words, authentic liturgy. Or tell us a little bit about what you discovered about liturgy in your years at Hillsdale College.
22: Yeah, so I think to really discuss that, I have to go back to high school and kind of address the dissatisfaction maybe that was growing there, that then I later found a solution for at college. So I remember being we were part of the Vineyard Churches, which is a non-denom evangelical, kind of leaning towards a more charismatic side of Protestantism. And I remember I was a part of the worship team, and that was a way for me to serve. I was playing guitar, drums, bass, anything I could get my hands on. I really just loved the music. And it was a way for me. I thought I was serving the church for sure. But I remember there was kind of this void, and to put it bluntly, there was no one in charge. I was put in front of a congregation of people as a high schooler. And I remember very early on thinking, I don't think I'm qualified for this. I have, like, no one's asked me what I believe. No one's asked me if I believe, like, the songs we're singing. And it's not like these songs were the most theologically sound songs either. But I just remember feeling like, does anyone really know what's going on, or who's in charge, or is there any sort of system of authority? And I realize now what I was looking for was some sort of liturgy, some authority to say, this is how things are supposed to be done, and this is why, and, you know, and this is, and we should continue, you know? And so getting to college, I was kind of, I remember I didn't find a church that was similar to the one I grew up in right away. And so that was probably, I can't imagine where I'd be if I had found something right off the bat that was just comfortable. Who knows? I might still be there. So I found kind of something that was a little bit different, but my friends were going to, my roommate, who's one of my best friends, he started going to this Baptist church. And it was, think of a very traditional Baptist church with a piano or organ and then two, what we might call cantors up at the front. And that was the musical experience. And I was coming from, you know, Smoke Machine, lights, full band.
10: Disco yeah. church.
22: disco church for sure. That was like, you know, think Hillsong, you know, casting crowns music.
10: it's emotionally very rich.
22: Exactly. Yeah. And we talked about that, just the emotional side of things. And I remember that was kind of the only validation I really felt with that style of, is if I felt something emotionally, I was like, oh, this must be right. This must be something like the right way to do things. If I'm feeling what I was, you know, considering the Holy Spirit moving. So going to this Baptist church, basically I was kind of blindsided with this regimen that they would do and the way that they would do the doxology at the end of every service. And they would say the Lord's Prayer every service and very simple things that I had no clue is what we would call liturgy, but these orders of service that they held to and that I could come to expect every Sunday. And I remember being very annoyed by it because I was raised with the, you know, vain repetitious prayers. That's very bad, very bad.
10: It's important to point out to our listeners, by the way, Gavin, that your hair does not go down to your waist, although that's great. And it's pretty, you're describing this kind of more, my words, not that you've used these, kind of iffy-diffy approach to liturgy that you grew up in. And mm-hmm. and now you're discovering this, you use the word, the doxology. So yeah, back to you. Tell us about that doxology and that kind of constructive tension it sounds like you're running into with this order in the liturgy.
22: Yeah, so I think anytime you run into some sort of authority, you initially question it. And then I was questioning whether it's good or not. And I think it took me maybe a few years of being in that church. But by the end of it, I was very much of the opinion, not that that church was the true church, it was just a college Baptist by the campus, but realizing they have something here. You know, there's a remnant of something that I find to be very true. Mm-hmm. And it's ringing true with mm-hmm. me, that's the way that they're doing their service. You know, I still had problems with the way they were doing communion, and I'm sure we'll get to that, and just other bits in the pastor's sermon illustrations never really were my favorite. But all of that to say that, you know, I was leaning towards a very structured view of church that I did not have in high school.
10: So this is a great place to kind of pause, and I will say, I'll repeat what you said. You were seeking authority, and then you found it, and then it became a question, well, is it good authority? So you're being drawn into objective reality more, and we're going to take a break here in a moment, Gavin. We're talking with Gavin Listro, and when we come back on the other side of the break, we'll pick up right where we are, Gavin. We will talk about kind of those later years at Hillsdale College and what you really discovered, because the heart is your only tool here, but you let your heart help you discover more in those later years at Hillsdale College. So we'll pick that up on the other side of the break. And for those of you just joining us, we're talking with Gavin Listro. He works here at Relevant Radio. He entered the church. He's a producer. He's a musician. And he's a man who's entered the church and is really giving us some kind of pro tips on how to just engage with reality. So I'm grateful to be talking with you, Gavin, and to be with you, Sarah, and all of you. We will be right back.
0: It truly is a blessing. So I did just want to get on here and say thank you and just like let you guys know that your work is really good and it does reach young people too.
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3: 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President Trump says under him, America is showing courage while others only talked of it. He addressed world leaders at the United Nations General Assembly Tuesday and touted the work done by his administration.
5: We passed the largest tax cuts in American history. And as a result, more money is being invested in the United States right now than has ever been invested in any nation anywhere in the world.
3: Chinese President Xi Jinping is making his first visit to Washington, D.C. in 10 years today. President Trump is scheduled to meet with Xi at the White House during his visit. A federal appeals court on Monday reinstated a Republican-preferred congressional map from Missouri, setting up a likely third Supreme Court fight over the district lines for the Show Me State. According to RollCall.com, the U.S. Court of Appeals for the Eighth Circuit said because the state used a map drawn by legislators in 2025 for the August primary, the state must use it for their November election. It's the latest legal whiplash for the state, which has gone back and forth between the 2025 plan and one originally drawn in 2022 multiple times in the last month. On Monday, Pope Leo met with a delegation from the Federation of Capuchin Poor Clare Nuns of Italy, reflecting on St. Paul's invitation for Christians to lead a life worthy of their calling. The Pope encouraged the nuns to live faithfully through contemplative prayer, poverty, and complete adherence to the gospel. Quoting St. Clare's letter to Agnes of Bohemia, the Pope said they must place their mind before the mirror of eternity, looking beyond their cloisters and today's tragedies to the future with hope. Keeping you connected with the church and the world 24 hours a day. 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
10: A couple other on this day things that are worth pointing out. The one that I particularly like is the 1776 on this day moment. Do you want to kind of like tip people off here, Sarah? What's the 1776 day moment?
27: Well, that makes me think of, you know, the Declaration of Independence. So maybe something with our founding fathers.
10: You're in the right zip code. So okay. British forces actually landed in Kipps Bay on this day in 1776. And to your point, Sarah, that's of course after we signed the Declaration of Independence. Apparently, they didn't like that, and the Continental Army started withdrawing from New York. And at the end of this year, we find Washington down in Trenton, and that famous painting we've seen of him crossing the Delaware. That's actually occurring on the night of Christmas night, and he actually attacks the British and their Hessian forces in Trenton on December 26th. But this is the day when the British landed in Kipps Bay in New York, and Washington and his men said, "We got to get out of here if we're going to live to fight another day." And so they did get out of there, and they did live to fight another day, and how glad I am for that. So, there's also some pretty interesting on this day news. I mentioned this a little bit ago, but there's these eight creatures who have some pretty charming names down in Florida. What about them, and why are we bringing this up today, Sarah?
27: Yeah, right. Well, I mean, you listed off their names, and my eye was drawn to this because one of them is named Chewie. And of course, I'm a big Star Wars fan. So I was like, what? Chewie's here? No, it's just the name of a sloth. There were 8 sloths that were rescued and are now, they were brought from South America. And, you know, an ambitious company wanted to have Sloth World, this cool thing that people could come and see in Orlando. And then didn't end so well. Maybe they ran out of funding. We don't know. But so they had to be rescued. 13 were rescued and brought to the Central Florida Zoo. 8 are still living. So some still did not live even after that rescue mission.
10: Blackberry, Chewie, yeah. Dolce, Hazel, some good names.
27: There's a court case that's going on to try to, you know, figure out how, you know, sloths can be safer when they're being brought over in the habitat, if they're going, that all of that can be done safer so that we don't have the situation continuing over and over again, because they're very delicate creatures. And I found out some very interesting facts about sloths. Okay, are you ready?
10: I'm keen and curious.
27: Okay, because so I mean, what could be interesting about them? They're slow, and we laugh about that. No, that's not the fun fact. You already know that. But what I found out was having to do maternally related, and this is about, you know, when they're going to have a baby. About once a year, they can have a baby. And their gestational period, 6 months. So, you know, it's kind of a break from, you know, the human perspective. We got to go 10 months. Okay, let's be serious. 10 months. And they only have to go 6, but then they hang upside down to give birth. Now, they are known for being high in the trees. So that seems, what? Come again? I mean, home births, okay, but they're not in the treetop, right? So they come to a lower part of the tree to give
10: hanging
27: birth.
10: Hanging upside
27: so,
10: down.
27: Hanging upside down. So if the baby does fall for whatever reason, it doesn't fall too far, I guess is the idea.
10: Practical.
27: I don't know.
10: Practical.
27: It'll be fine. You know, it's only 100 feet. No, just kidding. So they're upside down. They give birth. Then the baby stays with them for another 6 months and just is like right on their belly attached to them. They get their milk from them. But they also, after the first week, can have more than just mother's milk. They can eat leaves and stuff that, you know, just like regular big kid sloths can. But how do they know what to eat? Well, this is where I draw the line. This is why I'm happy to be a human, and not just because I don't think I'd want to give birth upside down.
10: You're not envious of the sloths.
27: No, not at all. And this is because baby sloths lick their mother's lips after they've eaten to figure out what they're eating so they know which leaves and fruits and berries and whatever that they is safe for them to eat. Because as you might imagine, you know, there's lots of different options out there and they're going to be out on their own. They need to know how to know what is the right thing and what's not poisonous. And so they're licking their mother's lips. So they're right up all up in there. You know, it's great that your baby is close to you and you can't wait to get away from your baby, right? You want to be close to your baby, but I don't know if I want my baby licking my lips. I think I might draw the line there.
10: I love my lips. I love my lips.
27: A little too close. I mean, I don't mind kissing a baby, yes, but like licking, like, you know, like a dog. No, I think we're good. I think I might draw the line on that one.
10: Talking about this just before we went on the air, and I didn't know any of the things you just said, and it took you, me, into this unexpected place of, believe it or not, a Lady of Sorrows, because Father Ken Geraci's been on Drew's show. He wrote a book, Spiritual Combat and Divine Mercy. I talked to him a little bit after he's on that show, and he's like, Mark, here's my pro tip. He didn't use the word pro tip, but he's like, this is my advice to you. Look Our Lady in the eye. Look Our Lady in the eye. So, and then he brought up the word reconciliation, and the word silly is right there in the middle. And he said, look at her eye to eye, eyelash to eyelash. Mm. So, as I said, Sarah, I didn't expect that lick-lipping and sloth talk would lead to a conversation about our relationship with Our Lady, but indeed it has, and indeed that's who she is to us. She's literally that close to us. And as I thought about this feast, which we call the Feast of Our Lady of Sorrows, I went to the prayer that is common and easily remembered, Hail Holy Queen, where we have this phrase, Valley of Tears. And it's a recognition that life has tears in it. It's just part of being human. And in this prayer,

0: actually going a different route than the one that Our Lady told him to take. She's told him to meet him here, her here, and he's like, well, I got to take care of my uncle. And he doesn't. And then she appears there. That begs the question, well, like, you know, she's not going to just like appear in my life like that all the time. And it comes right back to, she's already there. So how can I let her intervene? How can I avail myself to her? So one is look her in the eye, talk to her straight. And another thing, of course, is to pray the prayers we know. And as I've found, I'm sure, Sarah, you found this. I'm sure many of you found this. After you're done with the prayer, that little extra fraction of a second, just let that second happen. That fraction of a second happen. And then there's some great aspirations in the middle of our day. One of my new favorites is simply Mommy. Hail Mary. And again, let that fraction of a second happen after we say the thing we want to say to our mother. So what do you think of that, Sarah?
1: Well, yeah, there should be some pausing. I think we're afraid of that silence. We want to just like kind of do this and move on with our day. But if we intentionally put that pause in there, it does kind of change the prayer a little bit. And I love that, looking eye to eye. You know, there's an intimacy that takes place when you are eye to eye with someone. And that's a great thing when you're thinking about this as our mother. You want to look eye to eye with someone, you know, that you have that kind of close relationship to. But just don't lick our lips. That's all. That's well, too far. From one mom to another, that's too far. Don't do that.
0: We're all on the same page. So Hail Mary, this one's an easier one to remember. Well, we can do the Hail Holy Queen. Let's do the Hail Holy Queen. Hail Holy Queen, Mother of Mercy.
1: Mercy, our life, our sweetness, and our hope.
0: To
1: thee do we cry, poor banished children of Eve. To thee do we send up our sighs, mourning and weeping in this valley of tears. Turn then, most gracious advocate, thine eyes of mercy toward us. And after this our exile, show unto us the blessed fruit of thy womb, Jesus. O clement, O loving, O sweet Virgin Mary. Pray for us.
0: Pray for us, O Holy Mother of God, that we may be made worthy of the promises of Christ. Well, rock on, Sarah. Rock on, all of you. And we're going to take a short break and come back with David Heideck, who's works for Array of Hope. He's a dad. He's talked very candidly and publicly about our children that fall away. And the term leaving the faith is too strong, have fallen away. So let's pick it up with David on the other side of the break.
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3: My comment, really, my main reason for calling is just to say how much I really appreciate Relevant Radio and all of your crew for your saying yes, like Mary's yes, to teaching and promoting and evangelizing this beautiful Catholic faith that we have, especially promoting the Eucharist and confession. 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And we can't practice it the way God would like it if we really don't know it. 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
6: Bringing Christ to the world through the media. And it's a privilege knowing David Heiduk. Known him for a number of years and saw him about a year ago at a conference where he talked about very candidly about one of his children who had fallen away, has fallen away. And he's a friend and also works with Mario Costabile. Many of you will remember Mario, know Mario, founder of A Ray of Hope here in New Jersey. And David Heiduk is the Vice President of Theology and Evangelization at A Ray of Hope. And if it's not familiar to you, A Ray of Hope is amazing stuff. So you can go to the site. You can go to their Spotify channel. You can have the app, revealing the beauty and truth of the Catholic faith through media, music, film, live events, and digital content. Mary was one of our first guests here when we kicked off here back in June. And David, who works with Mario, is an award-winning author, theologian, educator, and speaker. 30 years of experience in Catholic education, evangelization, and pastoral ministry. So David, it's great to be talking with you this morning.
7: Thanks for having me on, Mark.
6: You bet. You bet. And for those of you listening, 888-914-9149, you might want to share your own story of resolution or your children returning. You might have a question for David about walking this walk if they're still falling away. And either way, what you share will be edifying for the others listening. And so I would encourage you, 888-914-9149, to come join the conversation. So, David, you're in New Jersey this morning?
7: Yes, I'm in New Jersey. I live out in the west coast of New Jersey, out in Warren County.
6: Love it. I love the west coast. It's beautiful out there. You gave this talk about reaching our fallen away children, adult children, and it's garnered many, many views. As someone who heard it for the first time at the conference, it's garnered my tears, and I saw it garner others. I saw it garner your own, while also nourishing hope. So to set the stage for us, let's just get a little bit of your own family and professional background here. So when did you get married, and how old are your sons and daughters?
7: Okay, so we got married in 1994. And our children range in age from 31 to 10, and we have 11 children.
6: Beautiful. And so you're still in all phases of parenting here.
7: Yes, we are. We're still in it. Although having our youngest get to double digits is a milestone for sure.
6: Uh-huh. So you were going to say something else there.
7: Yeah, when we first got married, you know, like I grew up Catholic. And I was raised Catholic in a Catholic home. And I was always attracted to the faith. But I grew up at a time when, let's just say that a lot of the messages I was getting were mixed with regards to how to live a truly authentic Catholic Christian life. And so, unlike many people, I would think that, you know, I kind of fell into a bit of a cafeteria Catholicism during those years where Catholic morality may have been reduced to just don't be a jerk, right? And so as a result, like I wasn't living the faith fully, even though I was interested, I was involved in parish ministry and things like that. I don't think I had jumped in fully. And then I met my wife. And she was baptized Catholic, but raised nothing. So really, she met me at a time when she was looking for more. And then God just did some amazing work in our life, you know. And when we were expecting our first child, the Lord led us, quite to our surprise, to want to get involved in pro-life work. And it was through pro-life work that we met some of the most amazing people, faithful Catholic men and women, Catholic families that were very inspiring to us. And in fact, it was interesting that very year, the Pope at the time, Pope St. John Paul II, came out with his encyclical on pro-life issues, Evangelium Vitae. And I felt compelled to read this. I had a theology background. I was at that point already teaching in a Catholic high school. And I read this front to back, and it kind of impacted us so profoundly that for our family, it sort of started to give a direction. And I started to gobble up personally everything John Paul II wrote, and it kind of dedicated a lot of the studies that I was doing at the time, and eventually through my doctoral work, focused on his work. And right at the start there, his sort of vision for family is what inspired our hopes for our family. So right from the time that our oldest was very, very young, we kind of had this trajectory where we were going to live our faith fully. My wife came fully into the church. She was fully initiated into the church. And within a couple of years, we had already made a decision that we were going to homeschool our children and all that sort of thing. And so that's kind of where we began many, many, many years ago. And then we've kind of just stayed true to that throughout all these years. So, but that's like kind of our background and story.
6: Thank you, David. I'm talking with David Heideck, who's Vice President of Theology and Evangelization at Array of Hope. And as you just heard, he's got 11 children. The youngest is 10, oldest 31, and married in 1994. And each of us is walking our own unique walk, many of us blessed to do so with our other halves, our better halves. And the analog I see in what you're describing, David, in my own life is that my wife and I got married in 1991. I was baptized in 1998. So I kind of in a crudely analogous role to your wife as being kind of the less enthusiastic, not raised in the faith, so to speak. And like you, when we became parents, it was like, oh, this is awesome. Like, we're all Catholic. Let's give them the full octane version of our faith. And so here we are as adult parents. My youngest is 20. And so come join us, share your story, share your question. We're going to go into the heart of the matter now. 888-914-9149. Fallen away children. So as I mentioned, David, you gave a talk and it's garnered a ton of views on YouTube when you put it on YouTube back in July. And it's a very common suffering for parents to find their children are lapsed, in some cases hostile. So I want to just talk about that. So perhaps a good place to start is this reality that I'm not alone in this. You're not alone in this. The person listening's not alone in this. Just talk to us a little bit about kind of being not the first person who's dealt with this.
7: Well, I have to admit at the beginning here of our conversation that all of this was a real blind side for my wife and I. I think that, you know, we thought we were doing everything right. And in fact, it's sort of really interesting. There was just an article that came out in August in Church Life Journal, which is a journal of the McGrath Institute for Church Life from Notre Dame. And it's all about religious transmission and particularly how to guard against disaffiliation in your children. And it gives these predictors of successful religious transmission. And I'm looking at these 10 predictors and I'm like, well, check all 10. So it's like, you know.
6: Right. The father goes to mass. He believes in right.
7: Yeah.
6: You've so checked all like, the boxes. Yep.
7: Yep. So it was a bit of a blindside. And that was, I admit, you know, that was probably somewhat prideful to think that, like, you know, that we had some winning recipe that would guarantee this, you know, wonderful together Catholic family in the future. But it was a blindside, and I think that's important to acknowledge because that's a shock to your system, you know, when this starts to unravel and your dreams for your family that you had or the way you thought things were going to go don't quite go that way. That could be very, you know, unsettling. So I think part of the thing to start with is to recognize that you can do everything right and yet that doesn't guarantee the outcome that you're hoping for. And the thing I think that's important to guard against is sort of an idea that immediately that you did something wrong, that you're a failure, you know, there's a bit of shame that accompanies that. And, you know, you pore over every move believing somehow there must have been something that you did wrong, right? Now, obviously, we're human beings, we're sinful, we have our own personalities, our personality quirks, all those things notwithstanding, you know. But that's just life. That's just us living family life, you know. But I can say that my wife and I truly did everything that we thought we needed to do to create an environment that was warm, loving, but very intentional. You know, that really tried to form the kids, that tried to safeguard them against certain influences, that tried to make them aware of how to safeguard themselves. And yet, nevertheless, you know, we wind up with, you know, a few of our children that have gone astray and aren't practicing the faith. And it's kind of hard to make sense of all that. So I think that, like, that might be an important place to start, because that can lead to discouragement if you're not careful. That unsettling feeling that can lead to discouragement, which then can lead to a defeatist attitude. You know,
6: yes.
7: You start to question the mission. You start to question your ability to accomplish the mission. You're even maybe tempted to give up altogether. And I think in those moments, an important thing that my wife and I realized was that it was our faith that was being tested there too. You know, that sense of like, Okay, so do we really believe that what we say we believe is true? And the answer is yes, we do believe that. And then do we still believe that God is calling us to that vision of Catholic family life that he did at the beginning of our marriage? And the answer to that for us was yes. So then we just needed to forge ahead, trusting in God and relying on his grace. You know, and there's a famous quote from St. Mother Teresa that was helpful to us. And it goes something like this, and you've probably heard it before, and so have your listeners. God does not require that we be successful, only that we be faithful. Mm-hmm. A priest I was talking to said it like this. He says, you know, your parents can't save their children from their own concupiscence. You know, like the reality is there is a factor in there that is a variable, and that is your children's acceptance and choices that you can't control. So
6: yeah, and the phrase "God's time is not our time" also comes to mind. David, thank you. And what some of the kind of takeaways I'm getting from what you're saying are: you're not alone. Prayer is essential. This is actually an occasion to grow closer to your wife or your husband, what is just naturally and emotionally difficult. And everything I just said would be a reduction of what you've experienced and what you are saying. What prompted you to actually get out and start talking about it? And how important has that been to your own growth in faith?
7: Yeah, that's a great question. The fact is, I have no idea what prompted me, because anybody who knows me well knows that I'm a theology guy. I love to teach. I love to give talks. I love to do these sorts of things. I'm not a personal testimony kind of guy. Like, you know, and I really respect people who can give their testimony, but it's just, I'm more guarded than that, you know? And this is something that was deeply personal. It, as a theologian and somebody who has worked in the church for many years, like, it's embarrassing, you know, because you figure, well, he had to do something wrong. You know what I mean? Like, he, so I think right. That, like, there was this hesitation for me ever to share my story, my personal story, but certainly this. But when we were developing the Beloved Conference, we were having all these wonderful speakers about, you know, how to form a Catholic family and how to, you know, give your kids the faith and how, you know, to have a wonderful Catholic marriage and how all these great things that are all very important for people to know. But I felt compelled to say, look, you know, we also need to be honest and say, you can do all of this, but there are no guarantees that it's going to work out the way you think it should. And that requires a different set of skills, you know, and almost a different perspective on the whole endeavor. So my wife encouraged me, because I think one of the things that goes on in a lot of, like, you know, very faithful Catholic circles is this idea of not letting anybody else know that our life is a mess, you know, and there's a lot of shame in that. And yet we can't support one another and encourage one another in what probably is a very pervasive struggle that families are having if we don't talk about it. And talking about it, obviously, in a way that safeguards the privacy of our kids and doesn't say too much, you know. But on the other hand, it lets people know that they're not alone. And I think the response to the talk online is an indicator of that. I mean, very quickly, it got up to 50,000 views, which, you know, was pretty, I think, incredible from my perspective. I mean, and then the comments that people made were just so heartfelt. And clearly, this is a chord that talk struck, you know? Yeah. So I'm glad that I did it, even though you might want to say it was way out of my comfort zone, Mark.
6: And I'm glad you did it. Too, as I said, I was at the Beloved Conference, and yeah, there's just, and I'm prone to that. Yeah, all's A-okay, you know, doing great. I was baptized and now we're, you know, all the things. So,
7: and I think also David, too, and this, yeah, sorry, this is like also something I think that's important is that, you know, hey, it's one of those things where people are hurting. We're the body of Christ. We're supposed to be supporting one another. And yet, if we don't talk about these things, we're not going to get the support that we need. And one of the ways in which God, you know, gives his grace to us is through one another. So I think that that sort of way in which God is using each of us as a vehicle of the Holy Spirit to encourage and support one another is important. And yet, if we don't know what's going on in people's lives, we just can't do that. So I hope that some people had the courage to be able to talk about it as a result of that.
6: Yeah. So David, we are going to take a short break. If you'd like to join us, I'm talking with David Heideck, who's with A Ray of Hope. He's their VP of Theology and Evangelization. We're talking about fallen away children and our need for each other. 888-914-9149. David, when we come back, I'm going to ask you, what haven't you said or what deserves amplifying in saying, my life is a mess, one child, three children have fallen away, and being the better for that? What do you want to add or amplify to that? So David, we'll be right back.
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9: I have a friend who's a cradle Catholic, and she has three teenage boys who are entering the church, and they're going to start the OCIE classes. Okay. So I said, "What? I need to have these boys listen to Patrick's broadcast." So they did listen to it this weekend. And I got to tell you, Patrick, they were so awestruck because you got to imagine, they're entering a church, and they heard of the Pope, and who is the Pope? One of them made a comment that now he's entering the church with a deep respect for the Pope. We kind of put a fire under him. And I said, and again, God's timing. I happened to mention pledge drive. So I said, do you see how much you like Patrick? Well, that's just a little supporter because we've got Drew Mariani, Father Rocky, Father Simon. So it opened up to them everything. And now they, as a family, are going to be pledge donors.
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12: Hi, this is Archbishop Perez of the Archdiocese of Philadelphia. 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
15: 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Hey, President Trump is gearing up for a high-stakes summit with Chinese leader Xi Jinping. Tensions have flared in recent months as tariffs in Taiwan have become flashpoints between the two nations. 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
17: Every time I see your face, it reminds me of the places we used to go.
6: That's George Harrison, and good stuff. Richard, thank you for calling. It's Ringo, thank you. And Richard, thank you for joining us with your comment here that your children, your grandchildren, you didn't feel guilty that they went astray because you weren't in the same place then as you are now. So, Richard, thank you for offering us that comment. I'm talking with David Heidek, 888-914-9149. And it's good to hear that promo with Drew, the wisest man. We're definitely talking to a wise man here, David, because he's not afraid to share what's been going on in his family. And David, thank you for doing that. And let's just pick up with the question I asked. What would you add or amplify to what you've been saying about embracing, in a way, the realities of one or other many adult children falling away?
7: Well, I think that for me and my wife, the thing that was really key is to shift our perspective. You know, like when you're in the midst of raising your family and the kids are young, the work is very active work. You're giving a lot of instruction, you're doing a lot of activities, you know, all these kinds of things, you're hands-on. But when your kids become adults, I'd say the ministry of parenting shifts from your hands to your knees, you know. So I think that the one thing that we realize is that we need to pray more than we've ever prayed for them. We need to make sacrifices and do penances for them. We need to, you know, do whatever we can from the standpoint of the spiritual life and trust that God's going to utilize all that to give them the grace as they need it. Because ultimately, and another shift in mentality was that the work is not really as much yours as it is the Lord's. I mean, even St. Paul talks about how one person plants, another waters, but it's God that gives the growth. And it's God that chooses the time to give the growth. And we need to trust God's timing. And oftentimes God's timing to us is clearly not our timing. but it's the best. But it's the best timing, right? And also too, when even though it might seem like it's the work of God is very, very slow to us, God is doing exactly what He needs to do to bring about, you know, His plan. And so I think it shifts from like this attitude of we've got to do everything to no, actually we have to turn to God and say, God, do this, God, do this. Now, that doesn't mean that your relationship with your adult children becomes completely passive and all embracing and accepting of the life they're living. No, not at all. But you need a lot of virtue and prudence and patience and even sometimes courage to stand up, because you have to draw that hard line in the sand, you know, that you can't cross with them. And that might mean that they push back, or that they, in this no contact, you know, generation, cut you off completely even. But you need to sort of like, just as painful as that is, you need to embrace that and turn that over to the Lord and unite that with the suffering of Jesus and His rejection. And then just say, Lord, you know, bring your children back home to us, but most importantly to you.
6: Thank you, David. I'm talking with David Heiduk, VP of Tech Theology and Evangelization at Array of Hope. And David, one of the comments you made struck me about making sacrifices for them. And my question is the right balance. And what I mean by that is, if you're in a place of kind of recrimination and saying, oh, what did we do wrong? You know, it would be tempting to kind of compound that not healthy approach to the matter by overdoing it with penances, and you're not in that place. But still, the question remains, how do you and your wife, how do you make those prudential decisions of sacrifice how do you determine what's an appropriate sacrifice?
7: No, I think that's a great question. Because we have to remember that it's Jesus' sacrifice that saves us. We're uniting our own sacrifices to his in order to, you know, in a sense, cooperate. We have today Our Lady of Sorrows, you know, Mary's at the foot of the cross. There's like a participation and cooperation in the redemption of the world there. And we're all kind of called to that, to be co-redeemers in that sense. But we have to guard against the idea that we're actually the redeemers.
6: Back to the pride.
7: That's where you can go too far, I think, even with your penitential practices, right? Like, to think if I only did one more rosary, or only had one more mass said, or only did one more chaplet of divine mercy, or you know, only fasted three more times in a week, and then somehow they would have the grace they need. And that would be a wrong approach, I think. It's one that's becoming mindful of, just offering my day, offering the little inconveniences in my day. My dad used to always tell me, you know, offer it up, David. And you can do that just in the simple portions of your day. But I would say, maybe be intentional. Say, you know, okay, I'm going to start to fast every Friday, and I'm going to offer that fast for my kids. Or I'm going to go to, you know, a daily mass every week if I don't get to daily mass usual, and I'm going to personally offer that mass for my kids. You know, like, if I'm not praying the rosary every day, maybe I'm going to make a commitment to praying the rosary every day. And there's this great little brief prayer you could add to the end of each decade of the rosary that I found that I've added to my own personal rosary. And it goes like this: with these beads, it's like you're asking the Blessed Mother, with these beads, bind my children to your Immaculate Heart, just at the end of every decade. Something small like that. I found the Surrender Novena, which probably your listeners know about, to be incredibly helpful, especially when you're in that tendency to say, you know, what can I do? What can I do? What can I do? Is to just say, oh no, you know, I got to surrender this all to Jesus. This is really God's work, right? This is his work. And the more I can remember that,
6: freeing in one's dialogue with this child too, because you realize I don't have to fix a darn thing here. I just need to be available to this child.
7: Well, and that's a great point, because I think the tendency would be to bombard them, and that's not going to be helpful. So that's why you need to have not only the virtue of patience, but you need the virtue of prudence, while at the same time, I think, having the virtue of fortitude when you need it, because there will be times when you'll have to, like I said before, draw a line. But nonetheless, like, if every interaction winds up being just another moralization or another, like, very overt attempt to, like, you know, get them evangelized and to have a reversion, that's not going to create the climate that is the climate, even in your own relationship with your child, that you want. Because, at least from our perspective, you do want to maintain those bonds of relationship with your children. If they choose to break it off because they somehow feel in this day and age, if you're opposed to the way they're living, that somehow you're against them, well, then you can't control that. But you could do whatever you can do without surrendering your faith, without surrendering your commitment to Jesus. Because, you know, the fact is, we shouldn't deny Christ to gain the affection of our children. And I think some people go that route. They want peace, and so they sort of like they give in on the faith, you know. So you shouldn't do that. But at the same time, you want to create those really good relationships with your kids, because that matters. That connection matters. And for us, we have young kids who the older siblings are their siblings. And so we want to foster that family togetherness as much as possible. I think that that's important to do. It's hard to do that if every time you get together, you're just bringing it up. You know what I'm saying?
6: I do. And I'm talking with David Heiduk. He's with Array of Hope. He's their VP of Theology and Evangelization. And David, you just raised two related things. One is that the children who are still actively living their faith become examples and a source of support and a way home, so to speak, for the children who have fallen away. And your example and the conduct you're describing and the faith you're demonstrating all are very nourishing to them. The question I want to ask you that builds out of that is you've had a lot of people come to you since you posted this YouTube video. And the question is simply, what have you learned from them? I interviewed someone yesterday off the air ahead of an on-air interview, and she's a recent convert, and she remarked that without deep, deep sacrificial relationships, she would not have entered the church. Many of these folks are just strangers to you who are writing in. Some, of course, are friends like you and I, but what have you learned from them in this kind of next phase, if you will, of becoming more public about what we're talking about here?
7: It's funny the amount of people who offered encouragement. Mm. It was beautiful to see that. In fact, there were a number of the online commentary that was people who were the kids who left the faith for like decades, maybe, who then later on in life came back to the faith and were urging me not to give up on my kids.
6: That's powerful. That says it all. That says it
7: very,
6: all.
7: Very,
6: God's
7: very,
6: time.
7: Very powerful.
6: God's time. Yeah. And like you said, the fact that they encourage you comes back to just our relationship with each other as human beings. We are indeed right. Brothers and sisters.
7: Yes, absolutely. And we need to build each other up. And so that was, I think, one of the most powerful messages I got over and over again. Of course, the number of comments was outstanding, and it also made it very, very clear that there are a lot of people who are struggling with this, you know. And that's important, that you're not the first, that you're not alone, because it could be very isolating. You can feel very alienated. Those are important things to guard against, because I think that's where the evil one would have us be, you know, cut off, in a sense, from the vine, if you could, so that we're not getting the nourishment we need, and we sort of wither apart from it. And so we need to guard against that tendency, and shame can keep us there. So we need to also just be mindful of that if we get those real accusatory words in our head, that those aren't the ones that are coming from the Lord.
6: We are bound. We are on the vine. Yeah. By the way, 888-914-9149, 888-914-9149. Join David and me with your question about being available to your adult children when they have fallen away in the right way, available to God, drawing the line when you need to, but more often than not, there's not a lot of line drawing here. It's more about the sacrifices David's talking about. David, with the time we have, I want to leave it this way. What would you add or amplify that we haven't discussed? And I do want to touch, albeit briefly, on Array of Hope, because you just joined Array of Hope. You've been working for them for many years, but now you're not teaching at an all-boys school in addition to working at Array of Hope. You're now working at Array of Hope entirely. So What, if anything, do you want to add on the topic we've been talking about? And then let's leave a little time for a ray of hope.
7: Great. So I think that it's important to do two things. One, have compassion on yourself and your kids. I mean, when my wife and I have looked back over our years and tried to figure out, you know, what could we do differently? What happened? You know, was there a gap somewhere? I think the thing we realized that was really important was that the world is in a very different place than when we started our family. So, I mean, the fact when we first embarked on this journey together,
6: you're up against a different hurdle here, set of cultural norms.
7: Same-sex civil unions weren't even like widely accepted, let alone same-sex marriage, right? So if somebody had said, you know, I'm a woman trapped in a man's body, that would have drawn a quizzical look, right? So we're in an incredibly different world. And then you add on to that social media and the influence of that, you know, like the fact is we could never have anticipated where the world would be. And that gives you the opportunity to give a little grace to yourself, but also a little grace to your kids, because when they're out in this world, it's a crazy world and they're trying to make sense of it. And they need grace to be able to navigate it. And so when they don't navigate it well, or they give into it, it's important to have compassion for that.
6: Chastising them as their parents is really not only not helpful, but it's kind of feeding that confusion that they're struggling with.
7: Right. And so I think, lastly, from that point of view, we need to have hope for ourselves. We need to firmly trust in God. You know, He's all powerful. He's faithful to His promise. He will bring to completion the work that He begun. You know, like, so I think that like all that is important. You know, we need to avoid the two enemies of hope, which are presumption on the one hand, like, you know, we had the perfect recipe, right? But then despair on the other, you know, like it was all for naught. Why do we bother? And we need to, like Abraham, I think, hope beyond hope, because God is faithful to His promises and won't abandon our children or us. So I think that is, you know, maybe a good even lead into the work we're doing at Array of Hope, which
6: I'll just second what you're saying here, David. It's difficult not to have hope when you see other persons, especially when you see other persons in the fashion I've become accustomed to seeing folks at Array of Hope. Every time I'm with the folks there at Array of Hope, you had an event in Huntley, Illinois, back in June, the Emmaus Road Experience. You mentioned the Beloved Conference. So back to you. Just tell us a little bit about Array of Hope and what you're doing there.
7: Well, you know, Array of Hope is a Catholic multimedia evangelization and faith formation ministry, and it's dedicated to revealing the beauty and truth of the Catholic faith through the power of media, music, films, live events, and digital content. My role is in this new position as the Vice President of Theology and Evangelization is an expansion of my former role as part-time Director of Theology. So now I'm going to be developing more programs, videos, events, increase my own speaking engagements and my writing to further Array of Hope's evangelization and Catholic formation efforts. I'm also the chief theological advisor, kind of guardian of the Catholic identity there, making sure everything is with the church and approaching things from the standpoint of a successful way to evangelize. And then I also help Mario. You know, I'm sort of like a senior advisor, helping him with strategic planning and establishing a vision for furthering Array of Hope's mission in the future. So
6: it's really great. Array of Hope, ARRAYofHope.org. David, thank you for the time, but as you know, for a lot more. So David Heiduk, thank you for joining us this morning.
7: Thanks, Mark, for having me. God bless you and your work.
6: Thank you, Dave. And God bless you and your work. We'll be talking more. And we're going to pick it up with Patrick and Cyrus on the other side of the break.

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2: 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Soil samples and new imagery are being taken at the site considered to be the resting place of Noah's Ark in Turkey. Andrew Jones told CBN News they are seeing things under the ground that are man-made.
3: We're finding below the ground, about 4 meters down, corridors, these tunnels that are going straight down the middle of the boat and on the inside edge of the ship shape. And then they're leading to a central cavity, I call it the atrium. And along this, you're looking at different voids.
2: The Noah's Ark scan team, working in collaboration with Turkish scientists, is conducting the most comprehensive geological and geophysical survey, along with archaeological research of the Noah Ark site to date. Some patients are suing GLP-1 weight loss drug makers over a condition leading to sudden vision loss. Tammy Trujillo has the details.
4: They allege the drug manufacturers didn't provide clear information about that possible side effect. Novo Nordisk, which makes Wegovy and Ozempic, and Eli Lilly, which makes Zepbound, are named in the lawsuits. There's some research that suggests GLP-1s could raise the risk of developing the condition. Some nations outside of the U.S. require the drugs to include that information on the label. I'm Tammy Trujillo.
2: The U.S. Supreme Court is not intervening for now in a custody battle between a surrogate and a California couple over a five-week-old child with a heart condition. Surrogate McKenna West gave birth to the boy in Texas because of their laws surrounding birth and parental rights. She had asked the court in an emergency appeal to stay a California order recognizing the couple as the child's parents. Justice Kagan denied the request for emergency relief on Tuesday without providing her reasoning. Keeping you connected with the church and the world, I'm Mary Graham for listener-supported Relevant Radio.
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10: 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Good morning, Cyrus. You're looking good this morning. You're looking chipper, as they say.
11: Oh, well, thanks. Yeah.
10: Yep. Why are you so chipper? What are you drinking for coffee this morning?
11: I'm not in any pain at all. This is great.
10: Oh, hey, that's even better. A pain-free day is a good day.
11: I just wake up with random. Today, it's a pinched nerve in the shoulder. So when, if you just see me like flinch.
10: Yeah, suddenly for no good reason.
11: Pay no mind.
10: And it doesn't even pertain to anything I just said?
11: Nothing, no. Yeah. Out of nowhere. Yeah, what'd you do wrong? I was breathing.
10: I will never forget that time here in the studio when I said something funny. Actually, it happened twice. But I think the worst one was that you sneezed.
11: Oh, you said something funny twice?
10: Well, I know. It's hard to imagine, isn't it?
11: No way.
10: Now, the one I do remember maybe more clearly was that you sneezed and put your back out. That was quite the scene.
11: Oh, yeah. Thanks for bringing that up.
10: Mm-hmm. Don't sneeze.
11: That was great. It was right before the news, and so I sneezed, and I knew I had to still...
10: You had to twist a little bit, didn't you?
11: I had to twist, yeah.
10: Because you want to sneeze away from the controls.
11: Oh, yeah. So I sneezed away. My back went out. It went out bad. Like, it was excruciating. Right.
10: You were on the floor.
11: But I still had a live broadcast to get out. And so you do what you got to do.
10: I don't want to say that I laughed about that. So
11: you
10: I won't
11: laughed.
10: Say that.
11: Yeah.
10: I won't say that I laughed about it. I don't take any pleasure in anybody's pain, least of all my own. But, you know, the lesson, though, that I learned from that, and in my own mishaps, you know, things that you're not expecting to happen with your back and such, is how suddenly life can change, even in just little things where you're feeling good 1 minute, then that can change all of a sudden.
11: Oh, yeah. Ain't that the truth? And people are like, well, at least you have your health. And that didn't mean anything when I was young. Mm-hmm. I was like, whatever. And now that I'm old, you can have all kinds of problems. And those problems are nothing the second something bad happens to your body.
10: Like when pain
11: getting like strep throat or, you know, a pinched shoulder, having bad health it puts everything else in perspective.
10: It sure does. I mean, that's an example of the things that I remember hearing growing up that I just paid no never mind to. Because I couldn't relate to it. Because, you know, when you're young, you're just like perpetually healthy, perpetually thin, seemingly perpetually impervious to things like calories and not getting enough sleep. That sometimes happens. But that changes over
11: time,
10: doesn't it?
11: Do you remember that? We played a video years ago. It was like this guy had all these dots behind him. And it's like these dots represent
10: months.
11: How much months is a month. And all of these months are... What your? How did it? Do you remember that went?
10: I know exactly. In fact, I think we still have it here. If you want to rummage around for, I think we still have it here on the control board somewhere. There's a button for that somewhere. But while you look for it, I'll set it up. So this is a kind of like a TED Talk. I assume it's a TED Talk kind of thing, and the presenter has a big screen in front of the audience, and it shows. Thousands of dots. I don't remember exactly. He'll tell us in a minute how many thousands of dots there are. And it almost looks like the Iowa Basic standardized test that we used to take. Do they still take that in school anymore where you fill in the oval with your number two pencil? That's what it kind of looks like on the screen. And what he does is lay out statistically, and I don't want to give too much away because I'll let him explain it, but he lays out statistically for the average person, in this case, he's going to assume a certain life expectancy. So the younger you are, the more you would fit into this paradigm that he's explaining here. But he breaks down like how much time do you spend sleeping? How much time do you spend going to the bathroom or being in the shower, bathing, that kind of thing. So he aggregates different activities that all human beings do, including sleeping, driving to work, etc. And the kicker is you see those ovals filling up rather quickly, and then when it gets down to the remaining number of months left in your life on average, and that's where the punchline comes in. I don't want to give that away. So do you have it yet, Cyrus?
11: Yeah, it's all set.
10: Okay, all right, let's play it.
12: The dots on this screen represent an adult life in months, assuming a life expectancy of 90. So if you're 18 years old right now, this is an optimistic estimate of the months that you have left. Take a second to take that in. Probably not as many as you would expect.
11: This is like a couple hundred.
12: And
11: there.
12: I'm sorry to say that
10: there's
12: it does get worse, because about a third of that time is going to be spent sleeping. On average,
10: unless you're
12: 126 of those months will go to school and your career. About 18 will be spent driving, 36 cooking and eating, 36 doing chores and errands, and about 27 in the bathroom and taking care of personal hygiene. So that leaves you with 334 months. This is where you pursue your passions and travel the world and leave your mark. How you spend this time is going to determine the quality of your life. So take a second and ask yourself, what do you want to do with that free time? Now, I would be willing to bet that scrolling through TikTok, binge watching Netflix, and playing video games probably did not come to mind. But today, the average 18-year-old in the United States is on pace to spend 93% of their remaining free time looking at a screen. Imagine getting to the age of 90, seeing this visualization of how you spent all your time after the age of 18, and thinking about all the things you could have done

0: when you see it, it's even more profound because you see all the remaining dots, like, okay, well, I've got that many left to do the stuff that I really would like to do. And those dots get eaten up almost entirely by screen time. So, you know, for those who are 18 now, I suppose, I guess, I hope that a 90-year lifespan will be considered pretty commonplace by the time the 18-year-olds are mature adults. I don't know if I'd want to live to 90. Would you want to live to 90, Cyrus? I mean, I could see some great upside to that. I'd love to see great-grandchildren getting married and stuff, but as we were talking about, the body begins to have problems that become a lot of wear and tear for people as they get older. I don't know. For me, yeah, that's an I'm not sure how I feel about that. Do I want to live like to be 95, for example?
1: Yeah, I guess I don't know. I'm here as God, as long as God wants me to be here, and I'll keep I'll keep up with the, I'll stick up with the shoulder pain and the and the foot pain and the the constant pain.
0: Are you old enough to remember a game by Hasbro or Milton Bradley? I don't remember which was called Operation.
1: Oh yeah,
0: and there's a dude, and you've got like metal forceps, and you're trying to, yeah, and if you touch the metal side of what you're grabbing for, it'll shock him.
1: Oh yeah, definitely.
0: Yeah,
1: that's a fun game. Yeah, man, this makes me think of my, I can't help but think of my kids sitting there scrolling on their phones, and it's like, is this their whole life? Is this is going to be everything? This is what life is now? And instead of going off on adventures and traveling the world and going hiking for, you know, a week out in the backwoods somewhere, just sitting on their phones.
0: Yeah, and also, you know, I'm thinking more in terms of even the more important things like prayer and learning and family, raising your kids, spending time with your kids, grandkids now, building family traditions. I think his point is it really hits home for a lot of people. I know it does for me, that when you get down to the end of your life, you're really not going to be worried, oh my gosh, I wish I had binged on Netflix more. I wish I had I wish I had read more stuff on social media. Nobody's going to say that.
1: If I could have just seen a few more TikTok videos.
0: Yeah.
1: Because I know that next one is going to be the one that gives me that good dopamine hit. I know it's coming. It's that next one. I'm sure it is. All right, it's not this one, but it'll be the next one. Nope, it's not that one. It'll be the next one. On and on and on.
0: Sounds like a guy at the track who's gambling away the family rent money. I'm going to hit it big on the next one. No problem.
1: I wonder if there is a correlation.
0: There could be.
1: With what's going on in the brain with that.
0: Well, in other words, not gambling for profit per se, but not even really gambling. I guess it's maybe a bit broader, but wasting time in hopes that something will really give you that pleasure rush that was really good, that was really interesting, and then you go scavenging for the next one, but they never seem to really come. And a lot of people, and I suppose this could be true of any one of us if we're not careful, I mean, could just perpetually be scavenging, always scavenging, looking, like you said, for that next hit.
1: I've heard the term chasing the dragon. Have you ever heard that?
0: You know what? I actually have heard it, honestly, but I didn't know what to associate it with. I assumed it was a drug reference.
1: It is. That's what I know it from, is as a, like, you're always chasing that next.
0: The next high?
1: The next high. You're chasing.
0: Does that have to do with
1: dragon.
0: Puff the Magic Dragon? Is that the connection?
1: I have no idea. All right. But that kind of seems to fit.
0: You of all people, Cyrus, I trust you when it comes to cultural.
1: Well, thanks.
0: Things like this.
1: I'm glad. Thank you.
0: I'm not pointing any fingers.
1: I've earned your trust.
0: I'm not pointing any fingers.
1: But chasing the dragon is, I mean, that's kind of equivalent to what's going on when kids are scrolling on TikTok, right? Mm-hmm. They're chasing that feeling of finding that video that's going to spark that dopamine and give them that very quick, fleeting feeling of wonderfulness.
0: The ha-ha moment.
1: Yep. And then it's, okay, I need to find that next. Where'd the dragon go? I got to catch the dragon.
0: I think that is very insightful. I'd never heard the term applied in that way, but it makes complete sense to me that, you know, we as human beings, how did St. Augustine put it? He had a great aphorism in his classic work, The Confessions, where he just lets it all hang out, and he tells you his story. And it's not a pretty story.

0: St. Augustine was raised in a family, in a home. His mother was a saint, St. Monica, good woman. She had her own problems. In the confession, did you know this, Iris? In the confessions, that St. Augustine is extolling his wonderful mother, whose prayers and tears eventually, you know, helped him come back to his senses and leave the, you know, fourth century equivalent of sex, drugs, and rock and roll and become a Christian, become a Catholic and get baptized, and then go on to become a priest and a bishop. But his mother had a drinking problem. Did you know that?
1: No, I didn't know that.
0: Yeah. I mean, and there's no shame in it. As he himself describes it, she liked wine. I mean, who doesn't like wine? If you don't like wine, I'm not too sure about you, honestly. But I mean, she like really liked wine. So she had a secret drinking habit. And when she'd go into the cellar pantry to get stuff, she'd tipple. And he talks about that, not to be critical of her, but to point out her humanity. She, a saint in the making at that time at least, was just like any of the rest of us. We all have our weaknesses. We all have the things that we glom onto. There were no screens or TikTok videos in those days, obviously. But St. Augustine himself, as he's describing his own journey, it all began for him with stealing pears from a neighboring farmer's orchard. And he and his buddies, he was, you know, 15-ish, something like that. 14 maybe, somewhere in there, 14, 15. And he's out gallivanting with his buddies, and they see these delicious-looking pears hanging on the trees that belong to a farmer. It's his field. He owns those pears. And St. Augustine describes how his precipitation into a life of sin started there, where he said, I'm going to steal those, and he enjoyed it. And then that kind of flipped a switch. I'm paraphrasing everything he said, but I'm sort of interpreting it into modern lingo. It kind of flipped a switch in him, and he realized, well, that was fun. What other fun can I get into? And boy, did he. And it wasn't until he was 31-ish. I have to go back and double check. Let's just say 31. As a general number. I believe it was 31. But it was into his early 30s before he had his profound conversion experience. And he went through a lot of stuff in the meantime. But he came back. And to your point about, to the guy's point about the screen time and the ovals in the months that you have left and all that. St. Augustine had this perfect line, a number of different perfect lines in the Confessions. One is, you know, late have I loved you. Like he was lamenting the fact that only late in the game did he begin to really love God, and how he regretted and the pangs of regret and remorse and self-reproach that he experienced to some extent for the rest of his life. I mean, he made peace with it, but he felt these pangs of regret that he had wasted so much of his youth. He basically wasted his entire youth on sinful pursuits. And it pained him after his conversion. Late have I loved you, he said. And in the Confessions, he also has this line that I think every human being can relate to, and that is, our hearts are restless, O Lord, until they rest in thee. Because we're always back to what you were talking about, scrolling, you know, and looking for that hit, looking for that, how did you put it, dopamine hit, right? Mm-hmm. Or the likes, or the thumbs up. That's the main one on Facebook, I think, the thumbs up.
1: Right.
0: Or the heart, and that provides a little rush, a little uptick. And it's a mood enhancer. And so the more of those you get, the more your mood is enhanced. Over what? Over nothing. Just a pixel on a screen. But it's that reinforcement. And so as St. Augustine ties it in with his analysis of human nature, we're no different now than we were then. In his era, 1700 years ago, they would have been addicted to screens just as much had there been screens. Just this one point, I'm sorry. Our hearts are restless until they rest in thee, O Lord, meaning that nothing in this life will ever make us truly happy. So it's that empty, futile pursuit of things that don't really matter at all, ultimately, that so many people, I'm not pointing any fingers. And if anything, you know, we should all point fingers back at ourselves if we're truly honest, pursuing things that don't really matter. And the things that really do matter languish. And when you get down to the end of your life, as this video points out, you don't have any more time. I'll stand aside. I yield the floor to the gentleman from Lincolnshire.
1: Yes, a couple of thoughts. I mean, so one thing is we don't want to waste this precious time that we're given, right? But the story of St. Augustine gives me hope for my kids and for so many of the people that call into the show or that we pray for here at Relevant Radio that are praying for their loved ones to come back to their faith. So they're praying for their young adult children to come back to the faith. And if St. Augustine can do it and become a saint,
0: right?
1: There is hope for everyone. So you never give up praying for the people that you love that aren't where you want them to be.
0: Never going to give you up, never going to let you down, never going to... I've heard that somewhere before. It wasn't in the Confessions of St. Augustine.
1: You should write that down. That's good.
0: Yeah. Let me write that down before I forget it. How did you put it? Never going to give you up. Never going to let you down. That works. Never going to something, something, or something, something. I'll come up with some good lyrics for that. I like that, though. And I'm really glad that that you were able to find that video. Thanks for playing that. And can you get that posted? Because I want people to see that.
1: I will post it right now.
0: Yeah, thank you. All right, quick time out. We'll be right back to it. You want to call and be on the air? The number is 888-914-9149.
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1: All right, let's go to Mary in Raleigh, North Carolina. Good morning, Mary.
2: Yes, good morning.
1: Yeah.
2: I just wanted to make a comment on that silly trope that you and Cyrus do about keep going.
1: Oh.
2: I was thinking every time I hear it, it makes me laugh, but then I was starting to kind of reflect on it. And I was starting to see some kind of biblical and even theological basis to keep going.
3: What do you do to keep going?
1: That was just Paul McCartney. Don't mind him. He gets a little pushy.
2: Jesus tells us to be not afraid, which is basically keep going.
1: Yeah.
2: The Archangel Gabriel says to Mary, be not afraid. And essentially, again, keep going.
1: Mm-hmm.
2: St. Paul tells us to run the good race and persevere. Even St. Faustina says, Jesus, I trust in you. And I'm sure there were many, many more, but those just came off the top of my head. They all weave together the same sentiment of keep going. And
1: right.
2: And in a sense, our faith is that. Just keep going. Believe in God and believe in ultimate salvation and be a good person and love one another and keep going.
3: Keep going.
1: So it's not really very silly at all, right? Because it has some really profound meanings.
2: Exactly. I mean, I think when you guys play it, I laugh, I kind of chuckle.
1: Yeah.
2: But then, as I said, I was starting to reflect on it a little bit more like,
1: there's
2: something more to this. There's something more to this than just keep going, that man's voice again.
3: Keep going.
2: Anyway, so those are just my comments. I just thought of it.
1: I like that, Mary. Do you want to keep going any more on that? Because I like what I'm hearing.
2: Well, like I said, I'm sure there are many. If I read somewhere the term, the three words, be not afraid, are, I don't have it in front of me, but I think it's throughout the entire Bible, they're mentioned like 60 times.
1: Yeah. Yeah, that sounds right.
2: I don't have.
1: When I think of it along these lines.
2: Both in the Old and New Testament.
1: When I think of it along these lines, I think about perseverance. I mean, to me, perseverance is a one-word version of keep going. And there are many, many passages in the Bible that talk about that. James chapter 1, verse 12, blessed is the man who remains steadfast under trial, for when he has stood the test, he will receive the crown of life, which God has promised to those who love him. In other words, he just keeps going. Or Galatians 6:9, and let us not weary of doing good, for in due season we will reap if we do not give up. St. Paul might as well have added, keep going. Romans 5:3-5, not only that, but we rejoice in our sufferings, knowing that suffering produces endurance. And endurance, keep going, in other words, produces character. And character produces hope, and hope does not put us to shame because God's love has been poured into our hearts through the Holy Spirit who has been given to us. And on and on and on. I mean, these are all wonderful ways to think about that, Mary. I'm really glad that you brought it up.
2: Well, like I said, those just popped into my head. I mean, if you asked me to write a thesis on it, I'd have to go through the Bible verse by verse. But
1: Mary, would you write a thesis on that for me, please?
2: And I would actually do it without AI.
1: Of course. It's the only way to fly.
2: Of course.
1: It's the only way to fly.
2: Well, thank you.
1: You're welcome. I appreciate that.
4: How do you keep going?
1: Yeah, let's hear that part.
4: You keep going. What do you do to keep going?
3: Keep going.
4: How do you keep going?
3: Keep going.
1: I think it's as simple as that.
5: It's as simple as that.
1: 888-914-9149. Mike in New Jersey, good morning and welcome.
6: Hi, Patrick. How are you?
1: I'm doing well, thanks.
6: I keep up the good work. I really appreciate everything at Relevant Radio.
1: Thank you.
6: I had a question about St. Padre Pio. If you could recommend a good book on him, like the biography and his teachings and prayers that I can get.
1: Yeah. I can't, only because I don't have it at the tip of my tongue, such a book.
6: Mm-hmm.
1: I know I've seen them in book catalogs in recent years, so I know that there are some out there, but I just don't know, because I haven't read any of them. Not that I wouldn't or don't want to, but I just haven't read one, so I don't have one in mind. The only thing the only thing that does come to mind is I know that Ignatius Press. Remember, I was talking yesterday about the issue of like celebrity exorcists, and one exorcist whose books I found great benefit from. That's Father Gabriel Amorth. May he rest in peace. Remember him?
6: I wasn't listening yesterday, and I was at work.
1: Oh, tisk tisk.
6: Sorry.
1: Well, it turns out that he, and I saw this in the catalog, but he wrote a book about Padre Pio because he knew him. Father Gabriel Amorth died recently. He was an old dude when he died, so he was a contemporary of St. Padre Pio, and he knew him personally. So although I haven't read that book, I saw it in the catalog, so that might be a good place to start. Father Gabriel Amorth, A-M-O-R-T-H, is the author.
6: Okay, thank you so much, Patrick. I think I will look into that one.
1: Great. And, I hope you find it. Yeah, go ahead, Mike.
6: I really appreciate Relevant Radio. Since finding you guys, you've taught me a tremendous amount of things, and I can't speak enough about you guys.
1: Thank you. You're very kind. We appreciate that. And, of course, all glory to God, right?
6: Yes, absolutely. Thanks again, Patrick.
1: Thank you, Mike. Appreciate that. That's cool. I like hearing. I found it. Father Gabriel Amorth wrote the book, which I have not read yet, but I did read one of his earlier books, which I appreciated. This book is called Padre Pio, Stories and Memories of My Mentor and Friend. And that's from Ignatius Press. You can get it at your local Catholic bookstore. Wouldn't that be great, Cyrus, to be able to write a book based on your own personal interactions with a canonized saint? Maybe have some pictures, correspondence, that kind of thing. Wouldn't that be something?
5: That would be something.
1: If you're ever a canonized saint and I'm still around, I'm going to write that book. Cyrus Simcoe, great. Stories and Memories of My Producer and Friend. How's that sound?
5: I like that title. Yeah. So there'd be there was that one time that he wouldn't play the soundbite that I told him to play. Uh-huh.
1: Well, there was more than one time.
5: Right, yeah.
1: Where he was flailing, couldn't find the button.
5: Those are my favorite.
1: Yeah. And there's so many to choose from. It'd be a long book.
5: Anywho.
1: It could be multi-volume. It could be multi-volume, I think. So anyway, that one again is called Padre Pio, Stories and Memories from My Mentor and Friend. I have not read it yet, but I do like what I have read by Father Gabriel Amorth. Speaking of
5: Doc
1: Martin,
5: title for the book.
1: Yeah.
5: So if you wrote a book about me, this is the title.
1: Okay. Cyrus, do your job. Yeah, what was wrong with me at that point?
5: That was funny.
1: I was trying to balance 10 different things, and that didn't come out the way I normally would say it.
5: You're remembering
1: this
5: wrong.
1: Cyrus, do your job. Cyrus, do your job.
5: I think at the very end, you're like, should I say that?
1: Yeah, probably not.
5: That was funny. It's very, very funny.
1: Let's hear it again. Cyrus, do your job. Yeah.
5: Yeah, right. You're like, Cyrus, do your, and then in your head, you're like, I probably shouldn't have said that. Oh, well, too late. Job,
1: you got it. I think I hear a little Cool in the Gang in the background there. Cyrus, do your job.
5: Yeah, I hear it.
1: Celebrate. Celebration?
5: Yep.
1: Celebration. Yeah, that's what it is. One Note Charlie, that's what I am. You give me one note, I could probably tell you the name of the song. Speaking of Doc Martin, Anna sent me a note. And I talked about this yesterday. So Anna, thank you. I'm glad I was on the record. I got a timestamp here. She says, that scene with Auntie Joan caught me completely off guard. So not expected. I thought that the show was changing for the worse. I would have stopped watching it. But thankfully, that was a one time. And when I watch it now, I know when to fast forward. That's a good point, Anna. That's the benefit or the value of a remote control for the TV, where you can fast forward. And you're right, that scene comes out of nowhere. It's quick. You barely blink an eye and it's gone, but it shouldn't have been in there. So that's why I mentioned it yesterday, because I knew that if I was extolling that series, which I do like generally, and that's Doc Martin, I knew that if I didn't give a disclaimer about that particular scene that it, that somebody would say, how come you didn't tell us about that scene? So that's why I did. It's kind of like the Waltons, which I love, as you know, and there is an episode halfway through the, you know, the different seasons where there's a Ouija board involved. And I remember one time a guy wrote to me and said, hey man, I know you like the Waltons, but what about this Ouija board thing? I know you don't like those. What about that? Huh? Huh? Huh? So ever since, whenever I get into any of my discourses on this wonderful show, the Waltons, that is, I make sure to point out, hey, guess what? You're going to run into a scene where there's a Ouija board. So you're going to like this, Cyrus.
5: I was just thinking of that show. So you were talking, what was the British one called? Doc Martin.
1: Doc Martin.
5: And then we were talking about some other, like, not spinoff, but American reboot, Best Medicine. Okay, so.
1: Yeah, go ahead.
5: I had never heard of any of this before you started talking about it.
1: That surprises me.
5: And now I'm seeing advertisements for this Best Medicine everywhere. I know there's a term for that when you hear something and then all of a sudden it's everywhere.
1: Could it be that your phone heard this and is now serving up those ads for that?
5: I wouldn't put it past the phone. No. That's definitely a possibility. But it's like I'm seeing it out in the wild.
1: Yeah.
5: So it's like, was that always there and I'm only seeing it now because I've been made aware of it?
1: You know, it's funny. Not funny, I guess, but it's interesting because I had never heard of the American version, you know, Best Medicine. So being the adventurer that I am, Nancy and I watched the first episode a couple nights ago. We got about three quarters of the way through it and I don't really want to watch this because of the, there were two gay characters and it's kind of campy. And I don't really want that. It's just not, it's not on my diet, man. And then, so we punched out. We didn't finish it. It was getting a little bit vulgar. So last night, we said, you know what? Maybe we were just being a little overly, you know, stringent. So we put on, we tried to get through the second episode. Third episode. And I think we threw in the towel at that point. So I apologize to anybody who really likes Best Medicine, but we gave it the old college try, and we couldn't really hang with that. Have you seen it yet?
5: Oh no, I have zero interest. It's not for me.
1: Well, okay, fair enough. I will say that Martin Clunes, the guy who plays Doc Martin, he nails this role like perfectly. He is that role. The guy in the American version is clearly trying to be like Martin Clunes. He's trying to act a part where it's not convincing, to me at least, the way Martin Clunes is very convincing. But anyway. But I did want to mention this email that came in. This is from Irene. She's in San Diego listening on our 1000 AM KCEO radio station. Shout out to everybody there in San Diego. She says, dear Patrick, I have so many reasons to thank you in my life. You have no idea. But one more reason tonight, we just finished watching a beautiful episode of The Waltons, season 3. Full of love and understanding, it brought tears to my eyes, and I thought of you not just for recommending this wonderful show in the past, but also for your love for us. Isn't that sweet? I like that. Your love for us, your listeners, for the good you do with your ministry. I'm so thankful to God for you and for Cyrus.
5: Aww.
1: She smuggled you in there, Cyrus. Look at that. Thank you so much, Irene. She's in SoCal, San Diego. Thank you, thank you. And I get no benefit whatsoever of any sort for mentioning my liking of the Waltons, but I'm here to tell you, especially parents of younger kids. So if you're still in the young parent mode and your kids are now, you know, kindergarten and up, even younger than that, I'm telling you, this is a program that your kids can watch without fear on your part of them being scandalized. And you let your kids watch the Waltons. I think I can give a money back guarantee, even there's no money changing hands here. I think I could give you a money back guarantee that you put this on. And at first, I'm going to predict, especially if your kids are a little bit older, I don't want to watch this. I don't want to. This is boring. I don't want to see this. Especially if you tell them what it's about. It's about a poor family in rural Virginia during the Great Depression.
5: Grab your popcorn.
1: Could it be any more bleak than that? The kids are barefoot going to school because they can't afford shoes, kind of thing. So anyway, the kids are going to balk at first. I don't want to see this. But I tell you, within 5 minutes, they will be glued to the television. And when that episode is done, they'll beg you to put on the next one, and then the next one, and then the next one, and then the next one. But the other thing, and to me, this is the icing on the cake, is for those people who have never, who didn't grow up with it, because it was on in the 70s, and they maybe never caught it, perhaps a little bit here and there on reruns. If you give yourself over to this, and you start at the beginning, season one, episode one, which I think is The Foundling, if I'm not mistaken, and you just give yourself over to this and get to know this family, you as the adult, as the mom or the dad, you're going to get hooked. You're going to be binge watching. I tell you that because I hear that all the time. So that's it. That's all. I feel duty bound to offer good advice wherever I can in terms of wholesome content. And it, you know, the Waltons deals with all kinds of issues. It deals with race issues. It deals with unwed mother issues. It deals with out of work issues. It deals with alcohol issues, all kinds of issues. But what it does over the course of the 9 seasons is it handles these issues in a very age appropriate way so that kids, and I'm talking even homeschool kids who are sheltered, thankfully, from a lot of what they might otherwise be exposed to out there in the world. If you're homeschooling your kids, you're going to love the Waltons. If your kids are in public school, you're going to love the Waltons. Because it portrays those virtues in ways that people can relate to and be inspired by. So I'm going to turn off the Walton switch here. I promise you I will not go on and on.
5: Wait a second. You said you received no benefit from being a fan of the Waltons and talk. Yeah. That's not entirely true because you got to interview Aaron.
1: Oh, yeah.
5: So Mary, please help me out.
1: Mary McDonough. Yeah, she's the actress who plays or who played Aaron in the entire series. Plus, she was in the movies. You know, they have the reunion movies, which are always neat. She's still active with the cast that's still active and going to events. You know, they sign autographs and things like that. I never met Mary in person, but I did have a couple of really very, very nice, for me at least, I enjoy talking to her. And she, you know, just give all kind of like inside information that you wouldn't otherwise know. And there is, now that you mention it, we do have a video of that on the YouTubes.
5: Yeah, I'll share that. How did that even come about? Someone heard you talking about the Waltons that knew her
1: or
5: something?
1: Yeah, this is all coming back to me. So this is like pre-COVID. And I had said, so maybe 2019 or something like that. And I had said, I just blurted out one day as I was mentioning the Waltons in passing. Hey, by the way, if any of you out there know any of the cast members, please let them know that Patrick Madrid, the host of this program, is really grateful for your work, really appreciated the show, and he likes to recommend it to other people. And that's pretty much what I said. Well, and I think I may have said it more than once, but I got an email from Mary McDonough, the actress who played Aaron, out of the blue. She says, hey, guess what? I'm Mary McDonough. I played Aaron on The Waltons. My aunt is a regular listener to your program. She loves your program. I haven't heard it. Sorry about that. But she said that I should get in touch with you because you said that you liked The Waltons. And so here I am. Just thought I'd pop in and say hello. That's how it started.
5: Unheard of. Yeah. That does not happen. Hey, if anyone out there knows any of the cast of Star Wars, Cyrus is a big fan and would love to talk to him.
1: Yeah. Right. Yeah.
5: Not going to happen. It's going to be...
1: Dreams can come true.
5: Right. You're very, very lucky. And that was that's a very fun interview. And I'll share it on the socials.
1: Thanks
5: right
1: for remembering that. You know what? We're overdue for a break, but that was fun. A little digression into the Waltons is never a bad thing. And so parents, trust me on that. You want to find something that your kids are going to like and that you're going to like, try it. You'll like it.
7: Good night, Mama. Good night, Ben.
8: Good night, everyone.
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1: Is the number to call to be on the air. Let us go next to Brittany in Providence, Rhode Island. Hi, Brittany. Welcome.
20: Hey, Patrick. How are you today?
1: Yeah, I'm doing well. Thank you. Thank you.
20: Good. I'm glad. Hey, Cyrus. Thanks for your help in the studio. You guys are doing awesome. Hey, I converted back to Catholicism about 6 years ago. I've been listening to your show ever since, but this is my first time calling, so it's very good. Thank you so much for taking my call.
1: Oh, you're most welcome.
20: So I would like to just touch up on the very good healing that is confession. So being that I was born in 1990 and I was born into a Catholic family, and in the 2000s, all of my family members fell out of the faith. So I only got to receive Holy Communion as a 10-year-old, and I never actually got fully confirmed. Mm. Flash forward, I did end up having a child out of wedlock and never married, and I was a single mom for many years. My son is now 15. Okay. And then I converted with my now husband, who used to be Episcopalian, and I had a very profound calling to the confessional due to I was somewhat emotionally abused as a child, neglected emotionally and physically abused. Mm-hmm. And I had just felt so much torture and pain throughout my childhood that I went to Mass and I went to confession, and there was this lift of my heaviness. upon my soul, and that brought me back to the church. And when I hear other people's stories that are similar to that, it just really just makes me so happy. So I really just wanted to share a little bit about that with you and the other listeners, because I know that that is Jesus and that is his grace coming over, and the absolution of my sins is what's healing me. And and it's so important to frequent the sacraments. Now, I used to be very dabbling in a lot of different things that are more modern, I would say now, that would be more bridging Hinduism, paganism. And I did not realize before I came back to the church what pain that was doing to my heart and my soul. So now
1: an example of how were you dabbling? What did dabbling look like for you?
20: I mean, nothing, just saying I'm spiritual and not identifying as a Christian. Honestly, it was just the lack of love and trying to love myself over what I didn't know what the true God was at the time. So any other false gods I attribute to any of those other religions. I was never like a witch or anything, but I attribute any other idolatry to any other, mainly it was pride. I would say I was worshiping myself because I was a single mom and I didn't have a man. I didn't have a good support system at home. So with the lack of Jesus, you feel like you know best, and that is obviously the biggest sin because you aren't guided by his holiness and his goodness.
1: What's the switch for you? I do. I mean, I'm as you're describing it, I'm thinking about what it must have been like for you as a child, kind of emotionally being beaten down by your parents or by others in your family, and then how do you grow into adulthood with those scars and not run into the rough edges like you are describing?
20: I mean, hey, I bear my cross. I am so blessed that I have gone through the trials that I do. And I look at my horrible, broken childhood with a smile because it has brought my heart that close love to Jesus that I was craving my entire childhood. So I don't have a very good relationship with my mother and father, but because of the lack of love in the house, therefore in my later years, which I'm 35, I'm about to turn 36 on October 1st, the feast day of Saint Therese.
1: Happy birthday.
20: And thank you so much. My husband just had his birthday too, but I am so blessed to have gone through that because I have a very big heart, and my chasm for reaching out and outreach and evangelism is to show people love and to show the goodness of love to even the people that don't know Jesus, like I didn't know Jesus.
1: What flipped the switch for you, Brittany? What was the magic moment when you decided I'm coming back home to the church, to God?
20: I'll be honest with you, Patrick. It was my shame. It was my shame and my guilt for letting other people's hurt in my heart. And I knew deep down that I did not naturally just be born with a hardened heart. I believed in my heart, and I knew and I trusted him that it was the world that had turned me against God and the goodness of people, really. And that was, obviously that's my choice, my free will. I accept that I was bittered by my situation, and I believe that is what turned me.
1: So one day, and not to put words in your mouth, but one day something happened. Can you remember what that was?
20: No, it was a lot of struggles.
1: Suddenly you said, I'm going right now, I'm going to go to confession. Yeah. Was it any one thing or an accumulation of something?
20: I'll tell you it was a lot of things, actually, because it was right after COVID. So a little background on me is I'm a medical professional, worked in a hospital, and under the supervision of physicians for my whole career. I then got forced out of my career and all of my medical college background and all of my education because I refused to take the COVID vaccine because I have immune issues.
1: Now, Brittany, in the interest of time, because we have a break looming, these are fascinating details, but can you zero in on what it was? You know, what would you attribute the change of heart to?
20: I lost my job. It was the struggle of the pains of the world turning against me, and then just the craving for love. And I mean, it was really the mass that changed me. I mean, I went to confession because I wouldn't have gone to mass if I didn't go to confession. So the gateway was confession. I was absolved of my sins. I felt good. And then every single day I would go to day mass, and I'm pregnant with my third child. I have a 9-month-old in the back seat. We still go to mass every single day, and I go to confession at least every month, sometimes every 2 weeks. And I teach my children, and also my 15-year-old son, he was confirmed last year, as well as my daughter was baptized. So I'm living out a Christian life, and I'm very blessed to be able to do that down here in Westerly, Rhode Island. So thank you so much for letting me speak on the beauty of the healing. I have a toxic brain injury from a liver problem from over-prescribed medication. I'm blessed that I'm still being healed by Jesus. He healed my heart. Now he's healing my body. And thank you so much. You guys are just wonderful. And it's by the glory that you guys are able to do what you do. Patrick, you are just so eloquent with the way that you speak on certain subjects. And that's why I wanted to tell you how grateful I am for your show.
1: I'm touched that you would say so, and I thank you for that. I always marvel, Brittany, and you're the latest example of what I mean. I marvel at how God works through Relevant Radio and the power that he unleashes, the power of grace that he unleashes into the hearts and minds and lives of people just like you. And everything that you've gone through, notwithstanding, God's grace is more powerful than anything that we may go through or do or... So I just rejoice with you that your life has been so renovated this way by God. What a beautiful thing.
20: I'm completely transformed. And actually, my pastor is Father Marcel Tyone. You guys have him on the Inner Life quite frequently. He is actually my pastor down at St. Thomas More in Narragansett. He's done all of the sacraments for our family, and he has been a true lead, a true shepherd, a very wonderful man. And you guys are also blessed to have him on your show at on the Inner Life at times. And I just wanted to share that with you. And you guys just do a wonderful job with the outreach. And I never called in, and I feel so blessed that I took the time to call you guys today. Thank you.
1: I'm glad you did, Brittany. What a beautiful testimony to God's grace. Keep going. That's about as close as I can get, but keep going, and God bless you and your husband and your beautiful family. Wow. We'll be right back. And by the way, Val, I was going to you next, but you hung up. Sorry. Call back.
3: Keep going.
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22: 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A former United States Postal Service employee was criminally charged on Tuesday over allegedly throwing away mail he was entrusted to deliver, including about 300 mail-in ballots to registered voters in Utah. Damon Matei Sia, 34, of Payson, Utah, was indicted by a federal grand jury last week and has been charged with unlawful secretion, destruction, and delay of mail. Fall arrived yesterday, but the weather is the same today. Bree Tennis with more.
23: Just because the seasons change doesn't mean it's an immediate transition from tank tops to sweaters. We can blame Mother Nature for not flipping the switch to cooler weather, but it's really up to the sun and physics for that to happen. And rest assured, it will. And you'll have plenty of time for pumpkins, hay rides, ghost stories, and pie. And no doubt, you'll make the transition from complaining about the heat to complaining about the cold. I'm Bree Tennis.
2: The Vatican has released the itinerary for Pope Leo's upcoming trip to South America. The pontiff will visit Uruguay, Argentina, and Peru during the 12-day journey from November 6th through November 17th. The trip marks the first papal visit to Uruguay since 1988 and Argentina since 1987. Leo will spend 6 days in Peru, where he spent years carrying out missionary and pastoral work before becoming pope. The journey will take Leo to 10 cities across the three countries. Hurricane Polo continues to swirl off the coast of southwestern Mexico. As of this morning, the storm has been downgraded to a Cat 4 storm and is only expected to skim the Pacific shoreline and not make landfall. The National Hurricane Center says Polo's maximum sustained winds reached as high as 180 miles per hour on Tuesday, but have decreased to 155 miles per hour, just beneath the threshold to make it a Cat 5. Keeping you connected with the church and the world, I'm Mary Graham for listener-supported Relevant Radio.
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1: Let's go, as the cars would say, 888-914-9149. We'll go now to Dylan in Levittown, PA. Hi, Dylan. Good morning.
24: Hey, Patrick.
25: Hey, Patrick. I'm sorry. I wanted to switch to my phone.
1: No problem.
25: Hey, really, thank you for taking my call today. Really like hearing from you guys.
1: Thank you.
25: On the radio, but I'm coming across, I have a friend. He's older. He has a family he's raising, and his one son is coming up on to reconciliation. Okay. And forget the sacrament of confession. He has a very, I guess the best way to put it for you, he really doesn't trust his priest or really any priests, it seems like, at all.
1: The
25: and he
1: friend?
25: Doesn't want to let his son.
1: Okay.
25: Yeah, my friend does, huh? Yeah, he doesn't trust the priest and he doesn't want to allow his son to go into the confessional with him, especially by himself. And he has a lot of disdain for, you know, with pretty much, he's worried about his son possibly getting, you know,
1: molested,
25: trauma or getting molested. Yeah. Mm-hmm. And there's a two part to this is really, it makes me sad that I won't be able to experience the gift of confession, you know, going through RCIA and dealing with that. And I love it now. And, you know, I experienced, you know, I was molested when I was a child.
1: Oh, no.
25: And yeah. And it, but it wasn't by a priest or anything, but it's still, I understand that side of it. And I also have somebody who works for me and he actually was molested in a confessional. And so I'm kind of like at a loss for words. Like, how do I talk to these people? And they love Jesus. They love the faith, but they have like a distrust for the Catholic Church or for priests in general. I don't know what to do.
1: Yeah. That's, it's a real difficult situation. And multi-layers of problems here. So on the one hand, you know, my natural born instinct is to say to your friend, you need to get over it. But on the other hand, I can understand why, given the relative trauma that he's been through, or scandal maybe better, that he's been through, because he's scandalized by the priest and bishop and cardinal sex abuse crimes against children and, you know, teenagers and older people as well. But there's a reason for him to have this hesitation. It's terribly sad, terribly unfortunate, but it's real, and I can understand it. So on the one hand, you know, I would like to say you need to get over this for your own sake and the sake of your son. But on the other hand, I understand why you're carrying this burden of suspicion and cynicism. How do we fix that? How can the Lord fix that? And I don't know ultimately what the specific mechanisms would be, but I do think one of them would be if he could sit down with the priest and talk it out and just let, you know, it's not you personally, Father McGillicuddy, but I have a fear and a distrust of priests because of what has happened by some bad priests who did these bad things, these terrible things. And it has, in my own mind, created a sense of suspicion for all priests. And I'm telling you this because I've got a kid now who needs to go to confession, and I am uncomfortable with that. And then see if the priest can pastorally walk with him through that. Obviously, the child wouldn't be there when they have this conversation. And it could be, and this is what I'm aiming at here, Dylan, it could be that maybe that particular priest can gain his trust so that he can, in his own mind, say, I know that this particular priest is safe, and I will, you know, permit my son to go to confession, and doesn't mean that he won't be vigilant and nearby and all that kind of thing. But maybe that personal encounter and building trust with that priest could be the key to moving forward. What do you think?
25: I think that's a really, really great way to put it. Because he even said to me, he goes, no offense, I wouldn't let you take my kid and go with your kid to a to go camping for the weekend, you know, and I know you better than I know the priest. It's just, mm-hmm. And I said, well, now you're saying maybe he should know the priest better.
1: Yeah.
25: And that's a really valid thing to say, I think. And yeah. It's really tough, though, talking. It's like, I really want them to, you know, experience the gift. Is he allowed to go in there with his child for like his first confession or anything like that?
1: No, he's really not.
25: He's not, right?
1: You know, sometimes I hear these weird stories of married couples who go to confession together. That should not happen either. That's a different scenario here. But, you know, the confessionals in like more traditional churches, or at least churches that were built before 1960, it would be impossible for anything to happen,
25: right?
1: Because you're on one side of the booth and he's on the other side. So nothing could happen in a scenario like that. That is one option. Another option, and I know some parishes do this, I'm not a big fan of it, but hey, some parishes do it, where the confessional is all glass. And so anyone standing outside can see what's happening inside, even though you don't hear it. And
25: oh,
1: whether the person's...
25: that's interesting.
1: Mm-hmm.
25: That's, yeah, I don't know if I'd like that.
1: Yeah, I mean, it's newfangled. It's not traditional, but, you know, I don't fault people for wanting to be careful and to have safeguards, because, you know, this is the reality that we're living with now because of these priest scandals. So I have a feeling there's some practical workarounds that could happen. Maybe the priest would say, sure, how about this? I will set up the confessional kneeler in the screen, and I will be sitting on the other side of it in this room, and your son will be on the one side of the screen, so he has his anonymity and, you know, privacy and all that. I'll be on the other side, and you, Dad, can stand outside and see the whole thing. That might be a way to accommodate the father's concern. But
25: I think that's a really practical suggestion.
1: Well, thank you. I think it could work. I mean, if the priest is amenable. Here's my other thought, and that is perhaps you know of a priest, if you live in the same area as this family, where you could grease the skid, so to speak, by talking to the priest one-on-one, and you say, Father, I have a friend. Here's a situation. He doesn't know I'm coming to you and asking you this, but I would like to ask you if you would take some pastoral time with him, if he could sit down and talk with you and tell you what his concerns are. But I wanted to tell you up front so you weren't offended, or you didn't feel like he was accusing you or anything like that. And maybe the priest might say, oh, that's a great idea, I'd be happy to do that. have him contact me, and we'll set up a meet. Then you've kind of mentally prepared the priest so that he realizes ahead of time that he's not being accused or he's not being cornered, but there's an opportunity to help.

0: for me to dive into, read, or videos or something where people ask about the controversies of the church, and they question me on stuff like the money aspect of things, or molestation, or the other scandals, and I don't see that in my church. I don't experience that wherever I've been so far with Catholicism, and I'm not saying other people haven't, but I haven't had that.
1: Right.
0: So I feel like I'm in this whole, like, I love it.
1: Right. I do too. And I know that a lot of people are wounded by these terrible scandals, but I myself haven't, thankfully, been around it. I haven't been near it, as far as I know, anyway. There is a book that came out, when did it come out? Probably 2001, 2002. And I remember reading it when it first came out. The author, Paul Thigpen, a friend of mine for many years, he died last year, or maybe earlier this year, but the book is called Shaken by Scandals, Catholics Speak Out About the Priest Sexual Abuse Scandals, and it's edited by Paul Thigpen. And so this is an interesting book because each chapter is written by a different person who's commenting on the scandal, more or less right after it really broke in Boston, you know, with the Boston Globe revelations about what was going on in the Archdiocese, Father Gagin and all that stuff. So
0: really?
1: That could be a resource. Now, keep in mind, it's, you know, 25 years in the past when it was written, and a lot has happened since then. But it is useful, I think, as a resource if you wanted to take a look. It's called Shaken by Scandals.
0: Shaken by Scandal. Well, I'll look more into it. I just looking to defend the faith more and understand more of it. You know, when people, they do confront, they especially confront me because I never was Catholic before and now I'm Catholic.
1: So what do you tell them when they query you?
0: I go, I love Jesus.
1: Yeah,
0: and I talk about it more and I say, well, why don't you like it? Well, you know, and a lot of my friends growing up were Catholic and I never was Catholic. I never was baptized, never went through any of it. And now they're not a part of the church at all. And I am.
1: Right.
0: And it's, they go, oh, I did everything. I did all that. I was there. And I go, you know, I try to talk to them about the Bible, but they don't really have, they haven't read the Bible. They don't know enough about the faith really at all.
1: Right.
0: They just, you know, went through the motions.
1: I remember a certain high profile Fox News presenter, probably at the very top of the heap, who infuriatingly, you wound up leaving the Catholic Church, but he infuriatingly would make references. Well, I was a seminarian and I learned Latin and I, you know, but it's clear that he doesn't really know the faith because, you know, when somebody rejects things that they don't understand, that's one thing. But I, in my life, have found very few people, I probably could count them on one hand, who really did clearly know the truths of the Catholic faith and then walked away from them. So that's probably a lot of what you're experiencing. Catholics who are puzzled and perplexed that you would become a Catholic and they think they've got some expertise when they were only ever really superficial or lukewarm Catholics and didn't take it seriously and even walked away from it because chances are they didn't really understand it. And yet they sit in judgment of you, thinking that they have some expertise that would, you know, exonerate their decision for leaving the church. I can easily imagine what you're going through.
0: Yeah, and it's kind of interesting, but I've been meeting a lot of people, and actually a friend of mine, he's now converting, and he's going through OCIA this year. I end up getting more people to come to church.
1: That's great. I mean, you are a good witness.
0: I ask people all the time, let's go. Come on.
1: Mm-hmm. That's great.
0: And I just try to bring more people to the faith as best they can.
1: Well, God bless you for that.
0: I want them to see it.
1: Turn them on to Relevant Radio.
0: Thank you, guys.
1: And we'll help you.
0: Everybody about Relevant Radio. I love Relevant Radio. You guys are just like, you feel, sometimes I do a lot of driving for work and a lot of stuff. You guys are always there in every program. I mean, I love your show, but I love all the shows. Really.
1: I'm so happy to hear that. And I'll pass that on to Drew and company, the other hosts.
0: Please tell Drew. Yeah. Doug Hinderer. I love his. I feel like I've really helped my marriage just with little things he says. Everybody.
1: Yeah.
0: Especially Cyrus. Shout out to Cyrus.
1: He's right here. He's smiling.
0: You know, right. I don't want to give him too much credit. Just don't want to, you know.
1: You don't want to do that.
0: Shout out.

0: You wouldn't want to do that, Dylan. That would be too much.
1: Well, thank you guys again so much. I appreciate it.
0: Thank you, Dylan. Hang in there. And by all means, I hope your friend can find the relief that he's looking for the sake of confidence and trust. It's amazing how when trust is lost, how nearly impossible, seemingly, it can be to regain it. And the church is in that regaining mode right now in the minds of many people. So thank you. Thank you. Let's go to Maria now in Santa Fe, New Mexico. Hi, Maria.
2: Hi, how are you, Patrick?
0: Doing well, thank you.
2: Good, good. I've spoken with you once before, but it's still a battle I'm going through. I'm still dealing with praying to St. Raphael, St. Michael the Archangel, or Lord Jesus Christ, but my daughter...
0: What is the battle that you refer... Because I know you, when we talked before, you must have mentioned it. I'm just not remembering what it is now.
2: It's, first, my niece was teaching her Satanism. And my daughter started practicing witchcraft. And she married a man with 666 on him. And I have had to fight some very spiritual battles, and they keep attacking me on my phone. She's kind of hacked into my phone, into all my social media accounts.
0: And okay, here's what I can recommend. And without going into all the details, if you want to be stringent and take an axe to the root of this problem, get rid of that phone, change your phone number, get a different phone, get rid of all of those social media accounts. I know it's annoying, and
2: they're all gone. They're gone.
0: Okay, good. Well, then that problem goes away, because she can hack into nothing then. And if you have any other social media accounts, you either lock them down so that people that you don't invite can't get on there and look around, or maybe just take a fast from social media altogether until this blows over. But
2: I've been off of social media for about 2 or 3 years, actually.
0: That's great. I'm happy to hear that. I thought that was the problem you were dealing with. It sounded like you were saying she's hacking into your accounts and all that. But you're saying that's all in the past now?
2: No, it's continued to happen. It's continued to happen, Father. And
0: well, if you don't have any of the social media accounts, how can she hack into them?
2: Well, she hacked them by shutting them all down. And she shut my Gmail down. And then every day I open up my phone, and even if I'm praying the rosary, the phone will turn on to something very, very evil.
0: Get rid of the phone.
2: And I had my daughter. Yeah, I did. I've done. I've changed my number. I've gotten rid of my phone. I talked to several people. But the other thing that's the main thing is they're teaching my children to not believe in God. And I've actually had to. I've gotten attacked at night, and I'm waking up at 3 a.m. And when she was a small child, and my mother was alive at the time, but there was a black, like, mist that came into our home and was lingering over her crib.
0: I've heard of things like this before, paranormal phenomena that really I'm not prepared to help with, only because I am not a priest, I'm not an exorcist. So perhaps you've already tried this, but I would definitely encourage you to keep at it. Number one, have a Catholic priest come to your home, bless your home with holy water, maybe perform a minor exorcism if he feels that it's necessary to do that. Anything that's in your home, any tangible object that might in some way have a connection to the occult or something, get rid of it. If you've given up all your social media accounts and the only thing left that there's monkey business going on with is the phone, then I would just get rid of the phone, you know? You could destroy it, you could sell it, you could do something with it, have it blessed, I guess. But, you know, if that's the step you have to take to eradicate her influence or whatever it is that's going on, I would do that. I would become a Luddite if I had to. I'd become Amish if I had to. Not theologically, of course. I'll always be Catholic. But those are dramatic ways that are inconvenient, but they will cut. It'd be like taking an axe to the root of it. But ultimately, to the extent that these are signs of diabolical oppression or infestation or harassment, that's something that you would do well to get in touch with the Archdiocese of Santa Fe and ask to be put into the process so that you can have a conversation with the archdiocesan exorcist, he, you know, certainly ultimately he would be in a position to be able to take these things further. You've done a lot. That's great. And there's nothing really that I can do or say or suggest at this end that we haven't already talked about. But if it's escalated to that point, I would suggest following that route. And ideally, at least, being able to look and see, find out if maybe a full-blown exorcism of some sort, not necessarily about you, although that would be worth exploring, you know, to find out what does the exorcist think about this. But those would be my heartfelt recommendations, Maria. I hope you find relief. And we'll be praying for you. We have to take a break. But we'll be praying for you that you find that relief in Jesus and the peace that you're looking for, not only for yourself, but for your daughter and your niece, everybody involved. Amen and amen. Thank you, Maria.
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4: Hello, I'm Father James Kubicki, and today is the feast of one of my favorite saints, Padre Pio. He died in 1968, so I remember growing up in the 50s and 60s and hearing about him and seeing pictures of him with the stigmata, the wounds of Jesus, which appeared on his body and actually bled for almost 50 years. A lot has been written about this good Capuchin friar, and there are lots of stories of miracles that occurred during his lifetime. That's how we usually think about great saints, as wonder workers who never really struggled, at least didn't struggle like us. But just listen to what Padre Pio wrote to a fellow priest about his own struggles. Quote, "Blasphemies cross my mind incessantly, and even more so, false ideas, ideas of infidelity and unbelief. I feel my soul transfixed at every instant of my life. 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My faith is upheld only by a constant effort of my will against every kind of human persuasion. My faith is only the fruit of the continual effort that I exact of myself. And all of this, Father, is not something that happens a few times a day, but it is continuous." End quote. What makes a saint is not how they felt, but how they made acts of faith, hope, and love, no matter how they felt. That was Padre Pio's secret, and it can be yours too.
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0: All right, Cyrus. Good choice, musically speaking. Tina Weymouth on bass, by the way. 888-914-9149. We'll go to Mark now in Oaklawn, Illinois. Hello, Mark. Hello, Mark. Maybe he's got his mute button pressed. We'll circle back to you, Mark. Yeah, we'll circle back. Let's get next to Terry in Oceanside. Hi, Terry.
8: Good morning, Patrick.
0: Hi.
8: So I'd like to make a comment just on a couple of your callers that have called in that might be helpful. The gentleman, I think his name was Dylan, that's dealing with his friend about the priest being worried about them. I have a lot of Protestant friends that always will bring that up to me as well. And I tell them, this is just my opinion, that, you know, a priest does not become a priest and become a pedophile. The pedophilism is already in there, and they use that profession to go into.
0: Yeah.
8: Same with a doctor, same with teachers, same with coaches. So it's not, I think a lot of people think, you become a priest and that's what's going to happen. And right. That's not the case. They are already that way, and they use the profession to do what evil they do.
0: Right, that's true.
8: Just my comment that I tell them, and then they think about it. You know, they actually will say, okay, I get what you're saying. So, yeah, has there been evil? Absolutely. Has it been in the Catholic Church? Absolutely. Has it been in the Protestant churches, the synagogues? Absolutely. So, yeah, like I say, it's already there. They're already that way. It's not that you enter that profession and become that way.
0: Right.
8: And for the.
0: By the way, if only karate instructors could get married, we wouldn't have this problem. Oh, wait a minute. Karate instructors can get married. If only bus drivers could get married, we wouldn't. Oh, wait. Bus drivers can't get married. What about if only Protestant ministers could get. Oh, wait a minute. They can get married. This whole idea that you're alluding to is important to bring out into the light, and that is that priestly celibacy is not the problem, it's not the cause. Mm-hmm. It is people who have this pathology already, in this case men, who worm their way into positions of influence like the priesthood.
8: And I know so many good, holy Catholic priests that have absolutely helped me in my life. So I can't, like the gentleman was saying, I said, I am so glad to be Catholic. And I say that once in a while, I say, God, I am so lucky. I am so lucky to be Catholic. You know, so I say that to my friends. Now, for the young lady that's dealing with the demonic forces, I have dealt with it, not through so much witchcraft, but because I had a life of drugs, which opens that door. I can only say to her, one thing that helped me out was the rosary. I'm telling you, when the visitors, and I call them visitors at night because the attacks would come at night, the rosary was the main thing that I would say, and it would dissipate. But also the beautiful novena of doing the precious blood of Jesus Christ. Mm-hmm. I'm telling you, that is the most powerful thing I've ever used towards having this attacks at night. The place I moved into, apparently I did not know this at the time, but the house next door, the gentleman had killed himself. And I remember at night, something would come, and I'm like, what is this? What is this? Like, I'm no longer in drugs. I've got a great life. I'm Catholic. And so I did this novena to the blood of Jesus Christ, and I'm telling you, it stopped instantly. Yeah. I'm just saying that there's so many wonderful resources of Catholics we have to fight against those evil forces. And I know you've dealt with it too.
0: Not in that way, I'm thankful to say, but I've not had that kind of. Well, I shouldn't say that. There have been a few things that I could tell, or that sure seemed to me that there was some diabolical influence going on. But I always, like you say, the rosary is an extremely powerful weapon against such things. And those who pray the rosary every day tend to not have those problems in their lives. Well, I'm glad to hear from you, Terry, and thank you for sharing on those points. I appreciate that. 888-914-9149. How about Anna now in Texas? Good morning, Anna.
9: Good morning, Patrick. Thank you for taking my call. I am pretty confused and concerned that at our church, just all the Eucharistic ministers can just go up to the tabernacle, get the key, open it, and get whatever they need to get out of there, just to see if when they're preparing for before Mass to see if they have enough Eucharist.
0: Yeah, that excuse me. That would be something that almost certainly the parish priest has authorized them to do.
9: I have brought it up to him, and he has ignored it.
0: Okay. Well, that's almost certainly something that he has authorized, and perhaps he's told you as much. So I don't, if I were the pastor of a parish, I would probably handle things differently just based upon what you're describing here. And in part for the reason that you're calling, because it can be upsetting and it can be confusing for people who see this. And I would like to reduce friction and difficulties for people. But if you've already talked to him about it, and he, as you say, ignores your concern, that tells me that this is something he intends to do going forward, no matter what you say. So really the fork in the road seems to me, Anna, is that you either learn to live with it, which can be uncomfortable and unpleasant, or maybe you find a different parish.
9: Now, I started doing some of that.
0: Yeah, it's unfortunate, isn't it?
9: Yes, it is, and it's distracting when you go there to pray before, to get prepared for Mass, and you're trying to pray, and they have all this activity going on in the altar.
0: Yeah, I know. For some reason, some people just don't stop and think, wait a minute, the King of Kings, the Lord of Glory, Jesus Christ himself is present in the tabernacle right now, and we're doing the jitterbug out here talking and chitter-chatter and all that stuff while Jesus is there waiting patiently for us to pay attention to him and to speak to him in our hearts. And by the way, there are a lot of people in here who are trying to pray, like that nice lady Anna over there. She's just trying to pray, but we're distracting her with all the chitter-chatter. I don't understand why people do that. I really don't, but they do. Some do anyway, so all I could say is you'll have to either grin and bear it and carry your cross, or maybe seek out a parish where that kind of chitter-chatter doesn't happen. But that would be my thought. God bless you, Anna. I appreciate that. I'm going to circle back to something that the earlier lady who called a minute ago, I forget what her name was, forgive me. She says, I know that this kind of thing has happened to you. And I somewhat sort of brushed past that. Like, well, that doesn't really happen to me. But then I stopped and thought about it for a moment. Yeah, there have been a few things in my life, thankfully only a few, where it seemed really clear to me that old Hairy Legs or one of his deputies was nearby and trying to harass me. The one that comes to mind, and you probably remember this one, Cyrus, is when I was at the Skirvin Hotel in Oklahoma City. And I only found out the next day because I was having lunch with the Archbishop and I said, some really weird things happened in my hotel room last night. And he says, oh yeah, didn't we tell you the hotel's haunted? Oh gee, thanks. The hotel that you put me up in.
10: No, you didn't mention it.
0: I would have said, hold on a second. Yeah, and he says, yeah, it was haunted. Or, you know, people say it's haunted. And I thought to myself, well, I probably would line up with those people because of what happened to me in the room that night. But then after lunch, it was a bright sunny day and I had to go pack my garment bag and get my, you know, my shaving kit and toothbrush and all that so I could go to the airport and catch my flight home. And it was in broad daylight that the next wave of this otherworldly harassment took place in full view. That it was not dark. I could see everything. And it was even weirder than what happened the night before in the darkness. And so that's one of them. I wrote an article about that. That time I stayed, what did I call that one? It was the time I stayed in a haunted hotel, I think is the name of that particular one.
11: This is Spooksville.
0: Yeah, it was weird. I told you that story. I told it on the air before.
10: Oh, yeah. It's crazy.
0: It really was.
10: Now, did you have the presence of, I don't remember, did you have the presence of mind to say the rosary or what prayer?
0: Yeah, I prayed, I did. Yeah, so that's a good question. I prayed the St. Michael the Archangel prayer. So in the article, I detail exactly what happened. and you know, the kind of the sequence of events, but leading up to the grand finale, as I was leaving my hotel room, and this paranormal activity was really, you know, really prominent and noticeable. So I was praying to the Lord Jesus Christ, you know, Lord, you know, protect me from anything that may be evil trying to harass me. Prayed the prayers of the rosary, prayed the St. Michael the Archangel prayer. And I prayed them out loud. And some of them I prayed in Latin, because although I don't necessarily believe this trope, kind of a wives' tale that the devil hates Latin, there are reasons to think that that's not really necessarily true. But for good measure, you know, pray the Our Father in Latin and the Hail Mary and other things. Because I like Latin, even if the devil doesn't care one way or the other. But I did do that. Yeah. So one other time, I'll just leave it at that. Those who are interested in what happened to me at the Haunted Hotel, read the article. And Cyrus, maybe you could post a link to that one. It was a trip, man. And I came back from that and I told you about it and your jaw hit the floor. You couldn't even believe it when I was telling you what happened.
10: Yeah.
0: I remember your
10: reaction.
0: The
10: lights going on and off.
0: Yeah.
10: Yeah. This is a lovely hotel. Too bad we can't stay.
0: Yeah. I will never go back to that hotel. I might walk into the lobby and say, this is where that all happened, but I would never stay there again. Because I have a feeling they would remember me. It's like, oh, he's back. Uh-huh.
10: Get him.
0: Yeah, I don't want to go through that again. It was weird. So if you believe in ghosts, if you don't believe in ghosts, if you're not sure what you believe about ghosts, read this article and tell me what you think happened. So I don't have any other explanation for it. But I will tell you briefly, because we only have a few minutes before the break, another incident. I don't know if I ever told you this, Cyrus. Maybe I did, maybe I didn't. I was praying let me back up. I was attending a conference, and the conference was being held on the grounds of St. John's Major Seminary in Brighton, Massachusetts, which is, at that time, it was the major seminary for the Archdiocese of Boston. And I believe the Archdiocese was sponsoring this conference that I was attending, not as a speaker, but as an attendee. And I was making a sort of kind of quasi-holy hour at night before I would go back to my room to sleep. So it was, you know, 9:30-ish, 10 o'clock-ish at night. And the chapel, I believe, is probably open all night long. So it was in that chapel, a big, beautiful, old Gothic chapel with choir seating. So the not like a parish where the pews would all be facing toward the sanctuary. In a choir seating arrangement, the pews are against each of the side walls coming down toward the center aisle. So the people, the seminarians or the priests sitting in those pews would be facing each other, but you would turn to the right to see the, or the left, to see the sanctuary. So I'm in there by myself. It's a large space. I mean, I don't know how large it is, but I would guess you could probably fit 600-700 people, 500 people perhaps in this church. High ceilings, Gothic. And all the lights were turned off except for like one or two small lights in the sanctuary area. And then of course the red sanctuary lamp. And so I'm just kneeling and I'm praying. I kind of have my back to the wall, so I'm up in the highest level of the choir stall. So if you were to walk in that side door and turn left, the sanctuary would be down at the end to your left, and I was sitting to your left in that side of the aisle. So what happened was, briefly, I'm trying to pray, and then this very loud scratching sound starts up like on the wall opposite from me. So let's say 50 feet straight ahead of me, and it's like on the wall at about where I am. And I say, what is that? Did a raccoon get in here? What is that? So I stop and I listen, and it scratch, scratch, scratch, scratch, scratch real loud, and then it stops. So I thought, well, yeah, who knows what that is? I'm not going to go find out. It's dark in here anyway. I'm trying to pray. So then it starts up again. But it started up a little further away. And I thought, well, that's got to be an animal. Now, these are stone walls, as I remember, so I don't think an animal could have been in the wall, maybe behind the paneling or something. But then it's suddenly now up on the ceiling. Yeah, like that. Maybe a little louder than that and a little more aggressive than that. Scratch it faster, back and forth. Faster. Yeah, but not sweeping it, but scratching back and forth real fast. Kind of like that. You're not going to do that. Okay. So anyway, that starts up the same sound, but now it's in a totally different place. And it's up like in the ceiling now. And then, you know, moments later, it'll start the moments later, it's like 30 feet over in another direction. Then it's behind me. Then it's above me. Then at that point, I realized this is not an animal. This is not a bird. I had been outside shortly before that. It wasn't windy. Could it have been tree branches? Maybe, but how do you get tree branches to suddenly start scratching like that? And I could hear the sound from the inside of the church. It wasn't like it was out of the chapel. It wasn't outside scratching against the exterior. It was clearly, at least from the sound of it, it was inside, in where I was. So I thought, okay, thank you, Lord. I'm going to bed now. And I pulled the plug, got my rosary, went back to my room, and I thought, that was really weird. Okay, so I filed it away. What was it? It seemed diabolical to me, but I didn't know. So sometime later, and I don't remember how much time went by, 6 months, a year, something like that, and I was on one of my occasional lecture tours. In this case, I was in Australia, and I was in Sydney, and I had a free day. And there was a Catholic boys' school, high school type situation. And they had a big, beautiful chapel, and it was entirely empty and unused during the day. So I had some free time, so I thought, I'm going to go there, and I'm going to do a holy hour. And I went there, and it was the middle of the day. It was a bright, blue, sunny day. And this thing started up again, as if it followed me to Sydney, Australia. I was in a suburb, not downtown. It did the same thing, and it's moving around. So I thought, okay, time out. I'm going to go find out if there's some natural explanation for this. So I went outside, and not only was it not windy, it was calm, and it was, you know, there was no storm or anything like that. But I walked around. There were no trees anywhere near this chapel, so that I could be assured that there were no branches that were scratching just in the wind, for example, against the building. None of that was there. And so I went back in, and it started up again. And I realized this is probably some kind of diabolical harassment. I didn't see anything, but I felt the presence of this. So this time I said, you know what? I'm not going to pull the plug. I'm just going to stay here. I'm just going to keep praying. And if whatever that entity is doesn't like it, tough. Because Jesus is here in the Blessed Sacrament. I'm not tough, but Jesus is my rock and my salvation. And he is present in the tabernacle. And I am not going to cut and run. I'm not going to back away from this. So I just stayed there. And it continued intermittently, kept, you know, the ceiling, the wall behind me, in front of me, in the back, and all that. And I finished that holy hour. And then I calmly, but happily, left. And that is the only other time that I can think of that something of that nature took place.
10: And it stopped?
0: Well, it may have, as I remember, because it's been many years now, but as I remember, I think when I left, of course, it had been happening over the course of that hour, but I never knew what happened after that because I left. I walked out and went back to where I was staying. So whatever it was, I left it behind, thank God. Or it left me behind, thank God. But in any case, I didn't stick around to find out anything more. But while I was there, it was happening. Is that what you mean?
10: Yeah. I don't know. I guess you're in the safest place, right?
0: Jesus is right there.
10: Right. There's nowhere safer to be.
0: Right. Lord, but to whom shall we go?
10: You I don't
0: have
10: the know that
0: I, eternal life.
10: I don't know that I would have the strength to stay.
0: The first time I didn't. The first time at that chapel at St. John's Seminary in Brighton, Massachusetts, Archdiocese of Boston. Yeah, I cut and ran. It was dark, man. It was dark and it was eerie. And I had never experienced anything like that before. I'd love to be able to tell you, yeah, I was really tough and I was really brave and I didn't bother me and I stuck it out, but that's not what happened. But the second time in Australia, it was bright and well lit and middle of the day, and I didn't have any of those fear factors. So I think that has a lot to do with why I stayed put. But that's my story. For what it's worth, we have to take a break. Let's do that. 888-914-9149. One thing is for sure, greater is he who is in us than he who is in the world. So stand on that, because that's true.
12: With new chemical abortions, less surgical abortions, the dynamic in the abortion industry is changing. So where the pro-life movement is going to have to go is getting out and being the church and putting forward a good witness, really reaching the heart of the people.
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13: Hello, this is Archbishop Thomas Winsky of the Archdiocese of Miami, Florida. Let us pray. Remember, O most gracious Virgin Mary, that never was it known that anyone who fled to thy protection, implored thy help, or sought thy intercession was left unaided. Inspired with this confidence, I fly to thee, O Virgin of Virgins, my Mother. To thee do I come, before thee I stand, sinful and sorrowful. O Mother of the Word Incarnate, despise not my petitions, but in thy mercy, hear and answer me. Amen.
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0: Let's go back to the phones. 888-914-9149. How about Pete now in Philadelphia? Good morning, Pete.
18: Morning, Patrick. Yeah, I'm not sure about this, but I know the Mother of God visited the Fatima children.
0: Yeah.
18: And they were beyond ordinary, I suppose. But my grandmother claims that she said, after getting a thorn through her foot, the lady in white appeared to her. She claimed this, and she said that the thorn disappeared, and I guess her wound must have healed with it.
0: Huh.
18: I don't know what to make of that, because my grandmother wasn't like the Fatima children. And I might have heard where the Mother God might have appeared to just extraordinary, if you know what I mean. Yeah.
0: I think so. My understanding is that most, maybe all, but certainly most of the approved Marian apparitions that I'm familiar with, she appears to very simple, ordinary people, not the high and mighty.
18: I understand.
0: Yeah.
18: No.
0: Is that what you mean?
18: Son is, well, the thing was the children from Fatima had some sort of, I guess, sort of mission, if that's the right word. And my grandmother didn't have that same, whatever you call it, where certain things were expected of, I guess, my grandmother, like it was the Fatima children. But now, the angels also appear to heal, if at all.
0: Well, the angels certainly do appear. We know in the New Testament among, I mean, in addition to the Old Testament, there are any number of examples where angels appear to give warnings or messages. That's true. It's not common, but it's not unheard of.
18: But they don't heal. It's physical healings like that. In other words, this is not an off and on thing. Because I heard about there was a town adjacent. I tried to look this up. Adjacent to where the Fatima children, where the mother of God had also gone there and healed some children, if I remember right. And I can't find that anywhere.
0: I do know that, and I'm not an expert on Fatima, but I do know that when the miracle of the sun took place, there were many people who had come from afar and from near to see this miracle, and many of them were healed. Some were not healed, some were healed. So the miracle seems to have involved healing for people like that.
18: In general, because like my grandma, I'm speaking in general, like my grandma, I sort of think, like you said, when people witness the sun dancing. So I don't know if the mother of God could have possibly did this. I know my grandmother, she prayed the rosary, and she gave me the impression that she was devout. Mm-hmm. She sung in a choir, and I don't know that she was that perfect, because I've witnessed a couple things that would be relatively mild compared to what we see today.
0: Right. Yeah, and I hear what you're saying. I think the best that you could do is just leave it in God's hands and say, Lord, if this was something that was supernatural, great. If it wasn't supernatural, okay. And then when you get to heaven, you'll find out. You know, by the way, Pete, I was thinking about this as you asked the question, and there is a passage in the New Testament that seems to involve an angel and healing, and that is in John chapter 5 at the Pool of Bethesda. You probably know about this, where it mentions that an angel would come down invisibly and stir the waters. And when the people who are there waiting for a healing to take place in these waters, if they saw the water stirring in a way that didn't involve a breeze or something, they would go into the pool and many of them would be healed. Now, as I understand it, this is not in all the different manuscripts, but it is in some of them. And it's one of those stories that we encounter in the life of Jesus in the gospel. So that's one involving an angel. Was the angel doing the healing? No, I think God was doing the healing, but the angel certainly had a role in that. So anyway, that's worth considering in any case. Thank you. 888-914-9149. Lots of emails coming in. This one is from Andriana. She's listening on the Relevant Radio app. Recently, my high-functioning autistic daughter went to confession. This was her second confession. The priest who was doing the confession on this day had an accent that was difficult to understand. He gave her the penance she was supposed to do, but she didn't understand. So I just told her to kneel and say, Hail Mary, glory be in our Father. Was this wrong of me? No, it was not. How can I help her prepare for her next confession? Well, without knowing more specifically whatever the limitations that your daughter has might be intellectually or whatever those may be, maybe if it would be enough if when you talk to her, you could ask her the next time you go to confession, if you can't, not, I guess this is not a question but a statement, if you can't understand what the priest is saying, ask him to repeat it. So let's say the priest gives you your penance and you don't really understand what he meant by that. It's okay if you ask him to repeat it. Father, could you say that again, please? And he'll be happy to do that. So I don't know that you really need to do much by way of preparation. If she's already prepared enough to go to confession, which you said she does, maybe just a little coaching about what to do if that kind of situation arises again. But God bless you and her. This is a note from Keith, who says, the caller Dylan from earlier today is really going in the right direction. I have a friend who says, who has the same issue with priests, always telling jokes about them every opportunity I get to challenge him. I try to say this is not an issue unique to priests. Just as an example, I tell him teachers and coaches have been in similar scandals, but people don't attack their professions in the same way. Do you think this is a good strategy? I do. I think it's legitimate and reasonable to point out that on the one hand, yes, indeed, these terrible scandals have taken place at the hands of priests and bishops and even cardinals. And so we don't want to pretend they didn't happen or sweep them under the rug. We have to face up to it. Even though you and I didn't do that, it's still something that is a reality and certainly was a reality in the Catholic Church. We have to face that honestly and without trying to sweep it under the rug. But on the other hand, to your point, this is not a condition, a problem, a pathology that's unique to Catholic priests, and you see it in virtually every other profession. Rabbis, Protestant ministers, atheists, karate instructors, school bus drivers, high school English teachers, you know, you name it, it's out there. It's a human problem. It's a human sin, a human pathology. That doesn't in any way negate or exonerate those wicked priests and bishops and cardinals who have done things like this. Doesn't exonerate them. But it does give us a sense of perspective, or it should give us a sense of perspective, that this is not a problem that is unique to the priesthood. And I would argue further that the discipline of priestly celibacy is not the problem. If anything, it's the solution to the problem. But the screening process, that's where a lot of the fault can, a lot of the blame, let's say, can be placed. That in days gone by, going back many decades, the screening process for candidates who wanted to be considered for the priesthood and go through the seminary was defective insofar as it let some of these freaks get through. And it shouldn't have, but it did. So one important step forward that I myself have been able to observe up close and personal is that the screening process, the vetting process for men who want to enter the seminary has become far more stringent and far more careful, let's say. It's not foolproof. I suppose nothing in this category is ever truly foolproof. But it's certainly a lot better. It's a lot more robust than it ever was before. That much I can tell you. And for that, I'm grateful. Can we improve? Yeah, probably. But it's a lot better than it used to be. All right, I'll come back with more of your calls and emails right after this quick timeout.
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21: 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President Trump has signed an agreement with Denmark and Greenland. Mitch McCann reports it bolsters the U.S. military and security presence on the island territory.
22: The agreement builds on actually an existing U.S.-Danish agreement from back in 1951. It allows the Americans to build two new military bases on the south of the island and one on the east coast of the island, and it will expand its only active base on Greenland as well.
21: The agreement also includes a reaffirming of the sovereignty of Greenland. A signing ceremony was held on the sidelines of the United Nations General Assembly in New York yesterday. Trump announced the deal last week and said it addresses all of his concerns over national security, stressing there will be no cost to the U.S. Trump has repeatedly argued for U.S. control over Greenland in recent months. A record high number of Americans say they approve of socialism, Rory O'Neill reports.
1: Now, 43% of Americans have a positive view of socialism, according to the latest survey by Gallup. It's the first time in the poll's history the number has topped 40%. Socialism still trails capitalism and free enterprise in public favorability of economic concepts, but socialism now ranks ahead of big business. Democratic socialist political candidates have been getting record levels of support in recent elections. I'm Rory O'Neill.
21: A military training jet crashed into the Pacific Ocean near Southern California's Morro Bay yesterday. The U.S. Coast Guard says the pilot was rescued by the Navy. The Hawk Hunter jet took off from Point Magoo Naval Air Station Tuesday night. The military has not found the jet or any wreckage. Officials are urging all boaters to be cautious while traveling near Morro Bay. Keeping you connected with the church and the world, I'm Mary Graham for listener-supported Relevant Radio.
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0: We are back. 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And let's see, I want to get into a few things starting off. Well, you know what? We have an audio I'd like to get to, Cyrus. Let's do that. And just pulling up my list here. I would like to, we did the dots on the screen. That was interesting. There is a brief one that gets into the issue of pornography and not in any lurid way, so don't worry. But it's a commentary that's, I think, quite on topic that we should listen to for a little bit. It's not very long, and this is courtesy of our friends at Live Action. This is audio number six, Cyrus.
27: We do have a culture problem here because we have people who aren't willing to be selfless for each other. But I don't think that porn is ever the answer because pornography encourages lust.
28: Okay.
27: From the man. And so when we talk about pornography, I think it's equally wrong for both of them. Men and women, when they watch pornography together, they're three times more likely to get divorced. So this shows that porn does not save more marriages. So I talk to people from all over the country about their marriages, about people who regret having abortions, about all of this, right? And we see that there is a yearning for truth. There is a yearning for truth and goodness. And young people are at the forefront of this.
0: Yeah. I really wish they would not put music on these things.
10: And they do it. It's so loud.
0: Yeah. Yeah. I mean, it's good, though. Good content. She's in a discussion about the issue and the lie that this helps marriages, which, of course, it does not. It strikes at the heart of them. Not easy to see that in the moment, though, for many people. But it's certainly worth hearing about. So that was courtesy of our friends at Live Action. Thank you for that, guys. And then we might as well go to, I think there's another one that we can tap into now, and this would be audio clip number eight. And it's on the question, and this is a British woman who's going to explain her perception of the United States of America, especially in response to people who complain about the United States. And she's not an American, but she has a perspective that is worth taking a look at. And it has to do with culture. Like, does America even have a culture? I know it sounds like a ridiculous question, but maybe for some people who are not American, who don't live here, some of them question, does the United States of America even have a culture? So this is what this one British woman's comment is.
3: Yesterday, someone asked me why I moved to America, and I was like, well, largely because of American culture. And they were like...
0: Let's pause. I said British, didn't I? I'm hearing Australian. So my apologies if I got that part wrong. Let's continue.
10: It does say British woman in the...
0: Well, that's true, it does, but she does, you know, maybe I'm just getting muddled in my accents, but I will simply go with British because that's what the social media post says.
3: And I was like, well, largely because of American culture. And they were like, what culture does America have? And I was like, what culture does America have? America is cowboys, ranches, rodeos, the frontier spirit, traditional southern hospitality, or the Californian surf culture, or New York ambition. What about Midwestern communities or the deep traditions of the South? What about jazz, blues, rock and roll, hip-hop, Hollywood, movies, Broadway, some of the most influential artists of all time? What about Silicon Valley? What about all the universities? All the laboratories and the research and the sciences and the humanities. What about all the inventors and the entrepreneurs and the engineers? You know, it's America is baseball, basketball, football. It's diners and barbecues and Thanksgiving. What about the military culture and traditions that are built on courage, valor, honor, service to country? What about generations of Americans putting themselves in harm's way, serving something greater than themselves, defending their country, dying for it? What about cultural diversity and the fact that this country is built on the backs of people from all walks of life? A huge amount of what the world watches, listens to, consumes, wears, builds, buys, and talks about is shaped by American culture. America's culture is so globally influential that people sometimes mistake its familiarity with a lack of culture. So when you ask me, what kind of culture does America have? Does that answer your question?
0: There's a lot there that I appreciate. I really do. I don't know if I would necessarily identify all of those particular things as culture. I mean, they in themselves are cultural artifacts, cultural monuments, or monuments to a culture. And by the way, Cyrus, if rock and roll was good enough for the founding fathers and George Washington, good enough for me, man.
10: That's right. Yeah, George Washington can shred on guitar. But I mean, we have other cultural values that, not knocking what she says here, but what about human dignity and liberty and family tradition? Community and trust, work, opportunity.
0: Abortion on demand?
10: Well,
0: is that one?
10: Unfortunately, yeah. You know what? I guess unfortunately that is part of our American culture. So I'm not proud. I'm not proud of all of it.
0: No, I mean there's good and bad. There's dark and light. There's regrettable, reprehensible things even. But yet there's also glorious and good things. The United States of America saved Europe, pulled Europe's fat out of the fire 2 world wars in a row. Was it done perfectly? Of course not. No human being or enterprise is going to do anything perfectly, and plenty of problems along the way. But the European culture as it exists now, or to the extent it still exists now, would not exist now had it not been for the United States galvanizing with other allies, that's true. But fundamentally, primarily, it was the United States of America that saved Europe from Nazism. And before that, you know, the precursor to Nazism in Germany during World War I. Doesn't make us better, but I mean, to me, I like the fact that she's going through this complimentary list of things. There could be a long list of things like slavery and Jim Crow laws and other things depredations against the Native American Indians, etc. So there is also another list that we could promote. But I love the United States of America. I love my country. I'm glad to be an American. I'm proud to be an American. And I recognize that even though it's only 250 years since the founding, excuse me, of this country, there is so much great and good about it, and so much great and good that has happened as a result of it, thanks be to God. Again, not without taking into account the terrible things in some cases that happened. But nonetheless, what the United States of America still stands for and has stood for, warts and all, is a good thing. So it's pleasant, I find personally, it's pleasant when foreigners –

0: awestruck surprise that the United States of America was so much better than they had been led to believe. You know, they were told that it's violent and riots and you take your life into your hands if you want to go down to the ATM or the grocery store. And so it was kind of fun to see through their eyes that they were seeing the United States in a totally different light. I like that kind of stuff.
1: Yeah, I wasn't even thinking about the foreigners and their view of what American culture is. I think we have a problem with young people.
0: Thinking, young Americans?
1: Young Americans who...
0: That would be a great title for a song, by the way. Write that down. Write it down.
1: They're so disenfranchised, and they've been programmed and taught to hate America.
0: Isn't that sad?
1: And so they don't even understand what a wonderful culture we have, and so many great opportunities.
0: Yeah, we have some audio on that. I don't know if we have it handy, and it may not be handy, but we have. Yeah, we do. Let's look at under education. We have a little bit. Actually, we could do. We could do under education audio 2 and audio 12. I think those two would fit within the...
1: All right, got them right here.
0: Okay, so audio 2 is a show, Real Talk with Marissa Street. She's talking to a Middle Eastern commentator, Gad Saad, S-A-A-D. And this is in the interview. Then after that, we'll go to what Mary Catherine Hamm has to say on failing schools. Let's do audio 2 first.
2: How come almost every single time bad ideas come from universities?
3: So Orwell answered it one way. I'll paraphrase it. So he said something to the effect of, it takes intellectuals to come up with some of the dumbest ideas.
2: Yes.
3: And I wholeheartedly agree with that. Now, why is that? Because in many cases, the academic who literally lives in the ivory tower is fully decoupled from the autocorrective mechanism of reality, right? So for example, I am housed in a business school. In the business school, there is less parasitic ideas, because if you build an economic model to predict the economy that's based on postmodernism, reality will tell you, you suck. If engineering schools also have less parasitic ideas, because if you build a bridge using postmodernist indigenous physics as opposed to physics, then the bridge will collapse. So some disciplines have an inoculation against these parasitic ideas because reality will quickly catch up to you. But in other disciplines, in the humanities and some of the social sciences, I could sit on top of my pulpit, pontificate about nonsense. There isn't an autocorrective mechanism that's called reality, and that's why I become the promulgator of nonsense.
0: Yeah. Let's go to the second one. This is the Mary Catherine Hamm. You probably have seen her on news programs. She's interviewed quite widely. I like her a lot, and here's what she has to say.
4: Well, guys, the National Report Card is out again, and whoo boy, the results are not good. Like, if the nation had to bring this report card home to say its founding father to sign, see what I did there, we'd be in big trouble. The AP reports that 12th graders' scores dropped to their lowest level in more than 20 years. The guy who runs this test said scores for our lowest performing students are at historic lows. In reading, the average score in 2024 was the lowest score in the history of the assessment, which began in 1992. 32% of high school seniors scored below basic, meaning they were not able to find details in a text to help them understand its meaning. It's just reading. The gap between the highest and lowest performing students was its widest ever in some areas. In math, almost half, 45% of high school seniors are below basic, which is the lowest qualifying level. And what are the nation's teachers unions doing? Well, in Colorado, they're threatening to strike. In Missouri, they're suing the state government to get rid of school choice options for anyone who wants to leave the failing public schools. And Randy Weingarten of the American Federation of Teachers is touring the country saying half the country is fascist, which seems like exactly what we need right now.
0: Yeah, that term fascism often being spoken by people who don't even really understand what fascism is. Or they presume incorrectly that it's always and everywhere something on the right, which is obviously not the case. Yeah, that's a common buzzword. I'd like to go down to the bottom of the list now, Cyrus, near the very bottom, 90, let's see, let's play audio clip 100, Helen Andrews, very sharp commentator, and she's talking about the general problem of wokeness. And I realize wokeness means different things to different people. I think it has coalesced into

0: to generally understood to mean that it is sort of the enshrinement or the embodiment, perhaps, of the typical standard left-wing ideologies grouped together under this term wokeness. I know that that's not what the term originally meant in the Black community early on, but in any case, it's metamorphosed into what it means now. So Helen Andrews, audio clip number 100, Cyrus talking about why this ideology in academia, in society, certainly in the media, why is it so hard to eradicate?
1: So men are much better at resolving conflict and then moving on, whereas women tend to hold on to things and sort of not move on after conflict. And that's what we saw a lot during wokeness. People were targeted for behavior or for making statements that were on PC. And until, you know, pre-wokeness, the way you would deal with a situation like that is you would have a debate. James Damore would be at Google and he would say, I think female underrepresentation in science is due to biological attributes and not bias. The way to deal with that is to have a conversation about whether he's correct or not. The way wokeness deals with that is by saying, I can't believe you just said that. I'm going to get you fired from your job. Wokeness was an inability to have any kind of open debate because the very existence of that debate seemed too much like conflict, and conflict had to be suppressed. And this was just it's so massively toxic for so many institutions since 2020. And the reason why I think it's important to consider whether wokeness is a product of demographic feminization is because if it is, that means wokeness is not over. A lot of people look around, they think, you know, Donald Trump won the election, wokeness is finished, we can all move on, the vibe shift is here. But I think that if wokeness is just female patterns of behavior in institutions where women were not as well represented until recently, then that means it's here to stay and we need to deal with it head on. I think a lot of us would accept that in many cases, fields become more and more feminized, not because women are out competing men within that field, but because women are feminizing that field and making it more and more friendly to feminine preferences and patterns of behavior. Like if you're working at a business that is so HR-ified that it's like, you know, the HR lady designed every aspect of your day-to-day office experience. She determined who advanced at that company, who got the best promotions and the best assignments, and everything was touchy-feely in a HR-ified type of way. Obviously, a masculine man is not going to do well in that environment and he's not going to advance. But that's not because he's not competitive. It's not because he's not good at his job. It's just because that kind of highly feminized organization is not friendly to his virtues and attributes.
2: Yep.
1: So I think when we consider how do we deal with feminization, if it's something we want to roll back, how should we go about it? That's the first place to look. Are there any institutions or organizations that are too feminized in this unnatural way?
0: Yeah. So, and this is courtesy of a social media outlet called New Start 2024. So that's where this was originally posted. Credit where credit is due. Why don't we, we'll hear from Helen Andrews again in just a moment, but to illustrate a little bit, at least, of what she is talking about, let's hear from Elon Musk now. You probably have heard his name before. And he's talking in this interview about, I'll let him explain what he found in the men's room that was surprising even for him. And keep in mind, by way of background, that the once extremely formidable bastion of left-wing misinformation and suppression of information and censorship to the nth degree was Twitter. And it was routine that they would deplatform and silence and block and stop people, stifle any kind of exchange of free speech that they didn't like, because if it was conservative, they would stop it from going out. Well, Elon Musk bought Twitter, and everybody thought, yeah, well, that's the end of him, because he's going to take a $45 billion haircut and go bankrupt. Of course, that didn't happen. And now Twitter is bigger and better. Well, X rebranded bigger and better than ever. But here he is describing something that he himself ran into when he bought Twitter those years ago. And, well, listen to what he says.
2: I remember going into the men's bathroom, and there's a table with menstrual hygiene products, tampons, like a fresh box of tampons. And we're like, but there's literally no one in this building. But no, it hadn't turned off the send fresh tampons to the men's bathroom in the empty building had not been turned off.
3: No.
2: So every week they would put a fresh box of tampons in an empty building for years. This happened for years. And it must have been very confusing to the people that were being asked to do this, because they're like,
3: okay, in the men's room.
2: So you just have to consider the string of possibilities necessary in order for anyone to possibly use that tampon in the men's bathroom at the unoccupied second building of Twitter headquarters, because you'd have to be a burglar who is a trans man burglar. who's unwilling to use the women's bathroom that also has tampons, broken into the building. And at that moment, you have a period.
3: Yes, and you're on your period.
2: I mean, you're more likely to be struck by a meteor than need that tampon, okay?
0: Yeah, I know it's unpleasant, I understand, but it illustrates the point in a, let's just say, a nitty-gritty way. The foolishness, the folly of that ideology, it can't survive. When people start saying what it really is, and even to the point of making fun of it, it can't survive. It can only thrive and grow when people are afraid of it and they are afraid to speak out. And, you know, when necessary, even mock the stupidity of it. Let's go now, Cyrus.
4: We got to shine a light on the absurdity.
0: Like, exactly.
4: Look at this. This is stupid.
0: Yep.
4: Let's stop.
0: The old reductio ad absurdum, which means you reduce it to its logical absurd conclusions. And that is the best form of disinfectant for many of these ideologies. I'm looking at the clock. Why don't we step aside for a quick timeout? I would like to hear the Helen Andrews commentary on why so many fields, academia, for example, why so many fields keep feminizing, and what the corrosive toxic effects of the feminization of some of these fields, as opposed to a normal binary give and take and exchange and representation of male and female. Why does it, when it just goes headlong in the direction of feminization, why do bad things follow? This is not a knock on women. Don't misunderstand me. My best friend in the whole world is a woman. So I want to make sure everybody understands this is not negative about women, but this ideology of feminism that destroys everything it touches.

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2: Just a little bit of ambient recording from inside the studio, that's all. 888-914-9149. We're going to go to some phone calls in a minute. First, though, as promised, let's listen to that next audio. This is from commentator Helen Andrews. And she's pointing out here her perspective on why so many fields in society, including, for example, academia, keeps feminizing and what some of the results are as a result of that.
11: I think one of the most compelling pieces of evidence to me that the great feminization is not entirely natural. It's not just a product of women have had now had a chance to compete, and it turns out they're better at everything. You know, it's not just a natural result of women out-competing men, which is something that a lot of feminists say, right? They say, well, why is your newsroom full of ladies? Because ladies are great journalists. I don't know what to tell you. The piece of evidence that persuaded me that that's not what's going on is the way institutions tend to become more and more feminized with the passage of time. If it were just a matter of women out-competing men, you would expect institutions to reach 50-50 gender parity and then roughly stay there if you assume that talent is equally distributed. But instead, we see that institutions that reach 50% women 10 to then become 52, 55, 56. The one institution that's way far out at the end of that process is psychology, the field of psychology. Mm-hmm. 3/4 of graduate students in psychology now are women. It is an extremely feminized field. And we see that over and over in other institutions as well, although usually not so far advanced. As fields become feminized, what it looks like to me is they become distinctly unwelcoming to men. Because if you're a man and you're interested in psychology, maybe you're interested in particular branches of psychology that tend to appeal to the male mind more, like neuropsychology, the hard science stuff, whatever. But then you show up in your psychology department and it's a bunch of women and they are not interested in the same aspects of psychology that you are. They're not willing to debate with you in the way that you think academic debate should be conducted. You just find the whole atmosphere really, really feminized and you think, do I really want to spend my career here? I don't think I do. Or if you, I honestly can't imagine what it would have been like to be a male New York Times reporter during peak woke. Like, we all caught a glimpse of the internal workings of that institution during the Barry Weiss saga when they sort of bullied her out of her job. But it really did seem to be a quite a toxic place with lots of backbiting and gossip and factions and teams and cruelty to people who work for your same employer to whom you owe a duty of basic professionalism. So people seem not to be meeting that basic duty. And I think if you were a man, you would find all of that deeply alienating. I mean, any human being would find that deeply alienating. So what that means is if you're in an institution that has become feminized, it's only going to get more feminized as men find it unwelcoming and go away. If we now want to reverse that process, we may have to carve out little islands within psychology or journalism or wherever and say, all right, this is going to be a safe space for men to pursue this institution or this field in a masculine way, and we're all going to let them do that.
2: There's a lot of truth in what she's saying there. And, you know, she's an expert on the topic. This is her field. This is what she writes about. One more little tidbit from Helen Andrews. This is in the same interview. Here she's talking about the effects of feminism in the field of law and how some of the things we're seeing are resulting from that. It may be something you haven't noticed before, but she's going to point out a few things of interest.
11: If you're talking about something like the legal system, I want female lawyers to be happy and have a good time, but that is not my top priority. My top priority is that we have a good legal system that's functioning and leads to a just and fair society. And we had increasing female representation in the legal system seems to have been accompanied by a lot more wokeness, which I think is more damaging in lawyers than it is in almost anywhere else. Because the law is the one field where you really want people to be as literal-minded as possible, as devoted to the rules as possible, not fudging things so that everybody's happy, really sticking to the letter of the law. And so if the law is corrupted, that's something that I'm very, very worried about. And we got a glimpse of what a maximally feminized legal system might look like here in the United States in our Title IX campus courts for sexual assault. I don't know how it's done in the UK, but here in the US, in 2011, the Obama administration mandated that universities in the United States adopt certain rules for adjudicating allegations of sexual assault on campus. Things like you had to use a preponderance of evidence standard, so no more proving things beyond a reasonable doubt. Men who were accused were no longer allowed to confront their accusers because that might be traumatizing. It was just basically the wish list that we saw during the Me Too era, which, you know, a lot of people were sympathetic to because nobody wants, you know, sexual abuse or sexual assault or anything like that. But on the other hand, you also want these legal protections and due process protections that have evolved over centuries for very good reasons. And what we saw in the Title IX campus courts for sexual assault and what we saw during the Me Too movement was a willingness to throw out those due process protections because of a political commitment to feminist values. I don't want to see that attitude to the law expand to other fields, because in the particular case of sexual assault and Me Too, it worked out really, really badly. A lot of people were unfairly accused and had their lives ruined, and it was not a good system.
2: True. I have nothing to add to that. I concur. What was the other one that you wanted to get to, Cyrus?
10: Well, this all started with talking about education. Mm-hmm. And we had, let's see, I'm going to pull this up right now.
2: It's so number nine, I believe, this right?
10: Is, right. So our number public nine? Schools.
2: Number nine?
10: Number nine. Our public schools underfunded is one of the reasons why children are struggling so much. It's because these schools don't have enough money. And that would seem like a pretty valid argument.
2: That's the argument. But that doesn't really play out all the time, does it?
10: As we'll see here in this audio.
2: So who's speaking here for those?
10: Oh, let me jump in. This is
2: the Manhattan Institute, courtesy of the Manhattan Institute.
10: Yep.
2: And the commentator, actually, this
10: Daniel,
2: is DiMartino, is that
10: there
2: right?
10: There it is.
2: Yep. Okay, yeah. Daniel DiMartino speaking on behalf of the Manhattan Institute.
12: Behind me is the public school where the founder of the 1619 Project, one of the main advocates of DEI and equity and affirmative action, sent her daughter to prove that it was indeed funding and racism the problem of American public schools, and learned the hard way that it was not. Daniel Hill Williams Elementary is over 80% Black and Hispanic, and less than a quarter of the children are proficient in math or reading by the end of their time there. It sits right next to one of the main public housing projects in New York City. Is this school underfunded, you might say? Well, is $52,000 per student per year underfunded to you? Is a teacher's salary average of over $100,000 a year for 9 months of work underfunded? And is a teacher-to-student ratio of 9-to-1 too high? Just half a mile away in Dumbo from Public School 307 is Community Roots Charter, another charter school that is in front of a public housing project as well, but instead of only one quarter of the students being proficient in math and reading, over 80% of them are proficient. And the school spends less than half of what PS 307 does, $26,000 rather than $52,000, which is evidence that the problem of American public education is not a funding problem, it's not a staffing problem, it's an incentives problem, something that school choice through competition solves.
2: Yeah. I don't really have a comment other than to say I agree. It makes sense. And you'll be posting these videos so people can see them as well as just hear them, right?
10: Yes, I will. Yep, as soon as I get a chance.
2: Yeah. Not that you're busy or anything like that. Why don't we step aside? We'll take a quick time out and we'll come back to your phone calls and emails and a whole lot of other things between now and the top of the hour.
13: The bottom line, ladies and gentlemen, pro-lifers are a people of persevering faith in God through prayer and fasting. We will bear any burden. We will endure any attack. We know that the cruel injustice of abortion need not be forever. We have hope and we have just begun.
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15: Hello, this is Bishop Joe Hannafelt of the Diocese of Grand Island, Nebraska. Let us pray. Remember, O most gracious Virgin Mary, that never was it known that anyone who fled to thy protection, implored thy help, or sought thy intercession was left unaided. 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O Mother of the Word incarnate, despise not my petitions, but in thy mercy herein answer me. Amen.
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22: Hey, hey, hey, hey!
2: All right, a little Beatles there for you. Love it. 888-914-9149. We'll go over to Gabriel now in California. You're not in San Gabriel, are you, Gabriel? That'd be wild.
24: No, I'm located in the Central Valley of California.
2: Okay, fair enough.
24: Yeah. My question to you this morning is that what would make a Christian make claims that Catholics are not Christians? And they also make claims that there are two separate Jesuses, the Bible Christian Jesus and then the Roman Catholic Jesus. I didn't quite know what to say because it just didn't seem like a rational conversation when I tried talking to them about it.
2: Right.
24: But I don't know what would make someone say that. And I want to learn more about it so I can just understand. Yeah.
2: I'll give you a quick answer, and I can also give you a more detailed answer if you want.
24: Sure.
2: But the quick to the point answer is they say that Catholics are not Christians because, number one, they don't know the Bible.
24: Right.
2: Or they may know it, but they misunderstand what they read. That's one. And the other one is they don't know church history. They don't realize that the early church was thoroughly Catholic with a capital C. When they do, and generally speaking, at least in my own experience, anecdotally, very few Protestants ever really come into any kind of contact with the history of the church prior to the era of the Protestant Rebellion with Martin Luther. But in the case of those who do, they have one of a couple reactions to it. One common reaction is they just say, well, that's clearly wrong. What they were saying and doing in the early church is clearly wrong because it doesn't line up with their various Protestant interpretations of the Bible. And there are a variety of them. Or, and this is the happy ending version, when they realize that the early church was indeed Catholic and they, you know, they pursue where this leads, they realize the reason the early church was Catholic is because the church Christ established was Catholic. It didn't go off the rails so that by the time you get into the second, third, fourth century, suddenly it transformed into something Catholic. It had been Catholic all along. And when Protestant folk who discover this and are, you know, intellectually honest and willing to go where the evidence leads kind of thing, they very often become Catholic. So it's that exposure to Catholic history, to, well, just church history and specifically, that can be very invigorating for them. But the first reason is probably the more immediate one, because they have been told by their ministers, by the, you know, the peer pressure group that they're within. We're all within our own tribes. And in our own tribes, we have our own language, our own thought categories, our own way of looking at things. And when you are, you know, a fully functioning card-carrying member of your tribe, that is reinforced in your mind all the time. It's true of Catholics, true of Protestants. But what's different here is that, unlike the Catholic Church, Protestantism as a phenomenon, and keeping in mind it's not monolithic, Protestants do not agree on everything, and many things they strongly disagree with, even though they all claim to go by the Bible alone. One of the proofs or disproofs of the claim of sola scriptura or the Bible alone is that it leads to division and anarchy because it results in every man for himself claiming to go by the Bible, but what they're really going by is their own interpretation of the Bible. But the point I want to make on this one, and then I'll pause so you can tell me what you think, when I talk about how they misunderstand the Bible, what I mean by that is that Protestantism as a phenomenon is a movement of protest. It is protesting what? The Catholic Church. So the built-in DNA of Protestantism as such, regardless of which particular brand or flavor you choose, you know, Baptist, Lutheran, Methodist, Calvary Chapel, Calvinist, what have you, there are many. It's built in, it's in the DNA that their worldview is based upon protesting against the Catholic Church. So what you will find is, and what you're asking about, is a very common phenomenon where, because the whole point of the Protestant Project is to protest against the Catholic Church and show why it's wrong, that's how they approach Catholics. That's how they tend to approach Catholic things, or at least things they associate with Catholics, like Mary. And so their presupposition that's built into it is they're wrong, they've got to be wrong. Therefore, when a Catholic says, I love Jesus, or I believe in Jesus, then they will say, no, you believe in a different Jesus, not the Jesus of the Gospels. Or when the Catholic says, well, at Mass every Sunday, we hear the gospel preached to us, and they say, no, no, that's a different gospel. You believe in a different Jesus, you believe in a different gospel. And what that is, it's the short circuit in the system of Protestantism, which can't cope with the reality that it's possible that the Catholics might be right about some of these things, but that can't be true. So if Jesus says, you know, whoever believes on me will be saved, or whoever follows me and all the things that Jesus says, or if you believe in your heart and confess with your mouth that Jesus is Lord, you will be saved. And if a Catholic does it, the short circuit happens and they say, well, no, not for you, because you're not really a Christian. You follow a different Jesus and believe in a different gospel. That's what's going on. Now, there are many things that we could say at a deeper level than that, but as a phenomenon, that's what you're witnessing. I'll pause. What do you think?
24: No, that all does sound very correct. And now that we're talking about and speaking about it, you know, it does seem very like very rehearsed, propagandized type of lines that I've been given. You know what
2: and
24: I mean?
2: And that's what they're told. Many of them. Forgive right. my interruption. This is drummed into them endlessly, over and over again. It's reinforced. Maybe if not at every single Sunday service, it is a constant reinforcement. So, I mean, I can't blame somebody. If that's all you're bombarded with, that's all you ever knew, naturally, that's how you'll approach the problem.
24: Right. Okay. No, that all does sound very, I mean, it's a very rational thing. You know, God gave us a mind to use, and we use it, and we can come to the conclusion that, you know, God gave us a church. But I guess my next question is, like, could you recommend, like, a good history book on the Protestant Reformation, just so I can know more about it?
2: Ready whenever you are. I would recommend there are a number of really good ones, but I would recommend The Spirit and Forms of Protestantism by the late Father Louis Bouyer, B-O-U-Y-E-R. Okay. It's called The Spirit and Forms of Protestantism. I would also recommend the volume called, I believe it's The Cleaving of Christendom. I'd have to double check it, but it's the volume about midway through the series, written by a historian and the founder of the great Christendom College, Dr. Warren Carroll, there we go. He wrote a monumental History of Christendom series, and the volume on the Protestant Reformation is excellent. And even just the footnotes of that are worth their weight in gold. And then a third one, which is, it's a popular treatment of the topic, so it's still valuable, though, is by Hilaire Belloc, and it's called Characters of the Reformation. Now, Hilaire Belloc was a late 18th century into the early 20th, or I'm sorry, late 19th century into the early 20th century figure. He was a contemporary of G.K. Chesterton. but he wrote this book of vignettes describing the major figures of the Protestant Reformation, which I think could be helpful in understanding how these people like Luther and Calvin and Zwingli and the others, how they accomplished what they accomplished.
24: Mm-hmm. Okay. That was very helpful. I'm going to re-listen to this and jot all that down. I really appreciate your time. That's all I had for today. Thank you.
2: Okay, Gabriel. Thank you. Appreciate that. We'll go to Margaret now in Bozeman, Montana. Hello, Margaret.
0: Hi, Patrick. Thank you. I have a quick question. In Montana, there's a strong history of Freemasonry. Mm-hmm. And I just noticed, because our bishop recently spoke after all of our masses at our parishes about the SSPX and its current standing with the church. However, we have very florid obituaries in Montana where they give a lot of details about people.
2: Okay.
0: And there have been recent obituaries of Catholic parishioners having funeral masses, and yet they do talk in the obituary quite extensively about their active participation in Freemasonry. I've reached out to our pastor and also the diocesan office just for my own understanding how that happens, basically.
2: Mm-hmm.
0: A funeral mass for an active Freemason. Can you help me understand the
2: position? Yeah, this is actually a canon law related issue. I'm not a canon lawyer, but over the course of the years where this question has come up, I've brushed up a little bit on this. So one thing is that the church's law, two things. Number one is that the church's law in the 1917 Code of Canon Law, which was updated and replaced by the 1983 Code of Canon Law, I'll come back to that in a moment. In the 1917 Code, it expressly by name forbids Catholics from being members of any kind of Masonic organization, Freemasons as a general category. So Scottish Rite, York Rite, doesn't matter. Any of the De Molay, any of those things, it was explicitly forbidden under pain of serious sin. When the 1983 Code was promulgated, the specific mention of Freemasonry was omitted, which is unfortunate, but it was omitted. But to clarify this, Pope Benedict XVI, now it might have been when he was still Cardinal Joseph Ratzinger before he was elected Benedict XVI, but I do know that either before his election as Pope or after, he addressed this question because it was asked of him. It might have been while he was the prefect for the Congregation of the Doctrine of the Faith, I'd have to check. But he specifically said the prohibition against Freemasonry stands unchanged, even though the name or the word, rather, Mason or Freemasonry isn't present in the 1983 Code. So that's the first thing to keep in mind, is that it's forbidden under pain of serious sin for a Catholic to in any way join, become a member of, become inducted into, etc., Freemasonry in any form. The reason that's important is because the church's law, and as I understand it, this would be addressed in Canon 1184, the church's law prohibits the granting of a mass of Christian burial for a Catholic who's a notorious apostate or a heretic or a schismatic or in some way is intentionally, purposefully causing a notorious scandal in public. Now, I'm not reading from the canon, but if you go online and look it up, I'm just sort of paraphrasing what it says. Therefore, what I think, and again, check this with a canon lawyer because he or she can tell you with the authority that I do not have because I'm not a canon lawyer, but I know how to read. But my understanding of this would be, therefore, I see it as logical, plausible, maybe even likely that if somebody was a member of the lodge against the express law of the church here, that would be a complicating factor as to whether or not that person, that Catholic person, should be given a mass of Christian burial. By all means, we should always and everywhere seek to do that for people. But if we're going to follow the law, and this is not a legal positivist kind of argument. The laws are there for a reason, and it's a good law, but it would either have to be observed and enforced or not. And if we're not going to observe it and enforce it, then what good is it? What good are any canon laws if they're not going to be observed and enforced? So as I read this, it seems to me that that membership in the lodge would preclude, according to the, you know, this law, giving a massive Christian burial, or at least some sort of public send-off like that. So that's my thought on that.
0: Right. Okay. Thank you. Yeah, the issue for me was more just that it's publicly announced in an obituary. And
2: yeah, and that is scandalous because it confuses people, doesn't it?
0: Yeah. I mean, it's not, we all don't know the state of someone's soul or so at the end of their life. So that's not for us to judge. It's more that it's publicly announced in the obituary.
2: Fair enough. And I know we could talk endlessly about it, but that's about what I can tell you on that issue. So that's something that a bishop or the pastor of a parish would have to say, you know, we can't do this, or, you know, make that adjudication. Thanks, Margaret. We'll go to Lisa now in San Francisco. Good morning, Lisa.
1: Good morning, Patrick. Can you hear me okay?
2: Yeah, can hear you just fine.
1: Well, if I had you on speaker, so I was just taking you off.
2: Thanks for that.
1: Yeah. I was calling about to comment on the feminism topic there.
2: Yeah.
1: And I'm not a scholar, but, you know, I thought that feminism started as trying to seek equal rights before the law, and that it was about, you know, the law protecting certain differences, you know, for example, maternity leave.
2: Yeah.
1: And in my perspective, or, you know, in the way that I was taught what feminism was, it was that it gave women a certain respect and recognize their abilities to work and govern as equally important as men's abilities, right? I mean, that's what I learned.
2: Yeah.
1: But when I came back, so I lived overseas for almost 20 years and in France and in Switzerland, and I came back a few years ago, and I was just flabbergasted by the change in American culture and by the way that people are unable to resolve conflicts between each other, whether it's in the family, in the community, even in the church, or, you know, the political scene. It's obvious. And that much I had seen on, you know, on news, but it was so embedded now in the culture. And that was sort of shocking to me. And not just that, but the almost total breakdown of every system. You know, there seemed to be a breakdown in education. And the first one that hit me was the healthcare system, you know, just trying to get healthcare when I came back for my.
2: You know, Lisa, I really feel bad about this because you're so articulate and you're raising a very important question, but we're out of time now. The music's going to start playing in just a moment. May I invite you to call me tomorrow if you have time, and we can take it up, or there's time we can dig into what you're saying?
1: I can try, around this time tomorrow.
2: Yeah, if that works for you, I hope you will, because I really would like to hear more about what you're saying, but also to offer a few thoughts as well. It's just that we're out of time, unfortunately. So thank you for your patience, and I hope we talk tomorrow. In the meantime, though, before we go, you have front row seats to the historic beatification of Archbishop Fulton Sheen this Thursday. That would be tomorrow. It's presented by Relevant Radio and the Knights of Columbus. Father Rocky will lead a special presentation of the Family Rosary Across America for the Beatification Mass at 1 p.m. Central. Drew Mariani will anchor with Brooke Taylor our live coverage of the Mass at 1:30 p.m. Watch the video stream this Thursday beginning at 1 p.m. Central, live on the Relevant Radio app, Relevant Radio Plus, or at the relevantradio.com website. 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
3: A federal appeals court on Monday reinstated a Republican-preferred congressional map for Missouri, setting up a likely third Supreme Court fight over the district lines for the Show Me State. According to RollCall.com, the U.S. Court of Appeals for the Eighth Circuit said because the state used a map drawn by legislators in 2025 for the August primary, the state must use it for their November election. It's the latest legal whiplash for the state, which has gone back and forth between the 2025 plan and one originally drawn in 2022 multiple times in the last month. Soil samples and new imagery are being taken at the site considered to be the resting place of Noah's Ark in Turkey. Andrew Jones told CBN News they are seeing things under the ground that are man-made.
5: We're finding below the ground, about 4 meters down, corridors, these tunnels that are going straight down the middle of the boat and on the inside edge of the ship shape. And then they're leading to a central cavity, I call it the atrium. And along this, you're looking at different voids.
3: The Noah's Ark scans team, working in collaboration with Turkish scientists, is conducting the most comprehensive geological and geophysical survey, along with archaeological research up to date at the Noah's Ark site. Some patients are suing GLP-1 weight loss drug makers over a condition leading to a sudden vision loss. They allege the drug manufacturers didn't provide clear information about the possible side effect. Novo Nordisk, which makes Wegovy and Ozempic, and Eli Lilly, which makes Zepbound, are facing the lawsuit. There is some research that suggests GLP-1s could raise the risk of developing the condition, and some nations outside of the United States require the drugs to include the information on its label. I'm Mary Graham for listener-supported Relevant Radio.
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8: I have made a pact with the Lord. When my soul has been purified in the flames of purgatory and deemed worthy to be admitted to the presence of God, I will take my place at the gate to paradise, but I shall not enter until I have seen the last of my spiritual children enter. These striking words of self-sacrificing love were spoken by the saint who some consider to be the most prayed-to saint other than our Blessed Mother. Who was this man who placed the well-being of others so far before his own? He is known by so many simply as Padre Pio.
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8: Welcome to The Inner Life. We come to you each day with some encouragement and inspiration for living out your Catholic faith through some top-notch spiritual direction. I'm your host, Deacon Patrick Conley. Padre Pio is beloved by so many around the world. During his lifetime, God manifested his works in and through him in some extraordinary ways. And even now, after his earthly death, thousands of miracles have been attributed to his intercession. He is known as a man who I'm sure will cover many of them in our conversation today. And instead, we'll open up the phone lines early today. If you have a strong devotion to Padre Pio, if you've been a recipient of graces through his intercession, or especially if you had the opportunity to meet this Italian Capuchin friar during his earthly lifetime, call in. Give us your own personal testimony to God's work through this saint we honor today. 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Really looking forward to hearing a bunch of Padre Pio stories today. 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Father Michael's a Dominican priest of the Province of the Most Holy Name of Jesus, currently serving as the pastor of St. Dominic's Parish in San Francisco. Greetings, Father Michael. Always good to be speaking with you.
9: It's delightful, although I'm wondering, you have a Dominican on to talk about a Capuchin Franciscan. I mean, are you having to laugh on me or what?
8: Well, absolutely. You know, we're all about fostering peace and goodwill in between these quote unquote rival orders between Franciscans and Dominicans. Yeah, but I know that there's a lot of respect and love between the two of you. So yes. Yeah, no, I thank you for taking up the about it, but you know what? We ended up with the Dominican, but I'm fine with that, Father Michael. Thank you so much. Appreciate it. Yeah.
9: No, my pleasure.
8: Right. Well, let me start with a personal question, Father. I mean, do you remember first encountering Padre Pio? I mean, when did you first learn about him, were you standing in extraordinary stuff as had happened to him during his earthly life?
9: Absolutely. I think the first awareness of him was actually through a story, which I was never confirmed by the person themselves, as far as I know, but certainly growing up with Pope St. John Paul II as being, you know, basically born. He was elected when I was very young, and basically through all of my formative years, he was Pope. So he was the Pope, right? I mean, I didn't have any other experience of any other Holy Father. And so he has, at least there's a story told that, you know, and he does mention in the canonization homily that he would go to Padre Pio for confession, or at least had occasion to have him be his confessor from time to time. And there is a story that's told that Padre Pio pointed him out, or at least prophesied in some way that he would be the Pope one day, even as a young seminarian or even as a young man. And so that really kind of that put Padre Pio on the map for me, his relationship or his connection to the Holy Father. So that was kind of my first kind of connection with him. I'm like, oh, who's this guy that told the Pope he was going to be Pope before he was Pope?
8: Yeah. Yeah. Well, that's, I mean, that.

0: again, one of the Padre Pio during his earthly lifetime. Why don't you introduce us to the man, Father?
1: Sure. Yeah. No, he's certainly a Capuchin priest. He entered the Capuchins as a teenager, so as a young man. He come up very poor Catholic farming family and ordained in 1910. And so his early years as a priest, which can be very formative, of course, you've got, the World War, and then certainly in his, later life, the Second World War. So you have him being as he says, a poor friar who's connected to prayer and the sacraments during very turbulent times. And he basically just spends the bulk of his life, 50 years in San Giovanni Rotondo, which became famous. The reason I know that is because of him, right? I mean, he made that priory famous. And so he has this, as you said, so many extraordinary things that are both part of his life and part of the ministry that he does, that people began to flock to him. In other words, he didn't have to really travel far and wide, although, I mean, we got to get to it, there are some stories of by location where it's, yeah, as he put it, if the Lord wanted to send me somewhere else or make two of me, that's his business kind of thing. a kind of non-plus, but just kind of a, like, take it in stride answer.
0: Sure.
1: But he also did, and that, perhaps folks know this as well, he founded a lot of prayer, many prayer groups, so he was really big in establishing groups of kind of small groups, we call them, maybe that got together to encourage prayer and connection in just that daily habit of prayer. So nothing spectacular, if you will, just people interceding with people to our Lord for their just daily intentions. And then put together, at least, was the founder of what's called the House for the Relief of Suffering. So kind of the major hospital that's there in San Giovanni. And so you have that sense of prayer and charity. In the it was actually the second office of readings this morning, if you happen to do that one, Deacon.
0: Yes, I did.
1: It was a busy morning, but that's what our Holy Father, Pope John Paul II, said. He says, if you have to summarize the life of this wonderful, wonderful saint, it's in those two words, prayer and charity. So prayer and charity was kind of like the two foci of the ellipse of his life, where you have that sense of connected to God in prayer, and certainly that includes the sacramental life, and then charity, that is, as you started the show with, a love certainly of people to care for physical needs and their own health, but in a deeper way, their spiritual needs, that spiritual health, and ultimately their salvation.
0: Yeah. Very good. Father Michael Hurley is with us today. We're talking about the saint of the day, St. Padre Pio, and would love some stories from you, our listeners. If you have a devotion, if you know some extraordinary things, maybe if you met him in person, well, give us a call. Let us know, 888-914-9149 or innerlife@relevantradio.com. Let's go to Michelle calling in from Lexington, Kentucky. Good afternoon, Michelle. Welcome.
2: This means so much to me. It's another Relevant Radio miracle. Confession is the sacrament that converted me to Catholicism. And one time I was working night shift, and I didn't get home until about 3 or 4 in the morning. And I turned on Relevant Radio, and there was someone just discussing they had known Padre Pio personally. And he learned that on occasion, Padre Pio was so discerning that in the confessional, if he could intuit that someone was not sincerely repentant, he would withhold absolution. Well, that just rocked me. I wept and wept because, again, that was the sacrament where the Holy Spirit told me I needed confession. So that's how I became a Catholic. Yeah, the sacrament, wow, that many pull away from is the one that I'm so devoted to, and to receive wise counsel and a meaningful, overwhelming, whether a pope is perfect or not, the Church of our Lord is the one and only place. So I have completely returned, and my husband's, amen, gone to Mass with me the past few weeks, and this weekend he is going to confession so he can receive.
0: Nice.
2: So thank you, Padre Pio, for helping me realize

0: CCD, and it was mandatory that the whole class had to leave the classroom and go downstairs into the church, and each of us take turns going to confession. Mm-hmm. We got back up to the classroom, and I said, "Well, kids, how do you feel after confession?" And a little boy in the back of the room raised his hand, and I said, "Yes, Peter, what is it?" He says, "Oh, Mrs. Waters, I feel clean."
1: Wow, yeah, that's about right, I think. Yeah, very good. Wow. How about that discerning spirits in the confessional, Father? You ever had that experience?
2: Oh, yeah. No, it's true. It's, I mean, in terms of a priest doing it to me, I can't nothing off the top of my head, but it's interesting that's mentioned as such a powerful thing, because he absolutely had by reputation moments where the Lord made it clear, either through, I would say, a kind of a pastoral awareness as a priest who hears confessions. Sometimes you can you just have a pastoral sensibility. An extraordinary moment of God's grace. It's more of a, you can just hear hesitation, or there's just, you know, either if it's face-to-face body language, or there's something in the normal. When you do something often, you can kind of, you see patterns, if you will. You can discern that scene. So it could be that, for sure, where he was. I mean, he was, talk about someone who was a wise and prudence and experience confessor, that he could probably tell just from picking up verbal and perhaps nonverbal clues that someone still was a little reticent. But on the other hand, there's no doubt that there's stories of people who would, I mean, he would never share them himself, of course, just to make the point that in the sacrament, the priest is never going to reveal anything. So these stories are all coming from the penitent side of the aisle, so to speak, rather than he would never talk about this. But where they were either given kind of a, what at the time seemed kind of a harsh word, or a kind of a little bit of severity, but once they kind of go over the initial kind of uncomfortability of the moment, they realize that they were kind of fooling themselves, deluding themselves. They were kind of doing what Adam and Eve did in the garden. You know, after they transgressed the eating from the tree, they what do? They hide from the Lord, and the Lord's like, "Hey, where are you guys?" And they're like, "Oh, we're hiding." You know, so he plays this kind of game of hide and seek. And so I think Padre Pio, it's not so much the extraordinary kind of moment, although that's like the headline, if you will, but it's the point that how easily we can hide from God and delude ourselves. And a wise confessor, and Padre Pio has this gift, and he's still doing it with Michelle and her husband, and I'm sure with many folks out there, that he continues to say, there's no need to hide from the Lord. Just come. The Lord knows what you've done. Deep down, it takes the humility, but just name what you've done. The priest, honestly, all he wants to do is to hear, or just to be participate in that moment of mercy. And Padre Pio is someone who absolutely had that gift. Although I just to share my own story of someone who was recently speaking to me about this. It was someone who was an exorcist of a diocese, and he knew Padre Pio, and so one time he reports he went to confession to him, and he said in the confessional he got very nervous, because he's like, "Oh my goodness, this man," because he from being familiar with the spiritual life himself, he's like, "Oh wow, this, you know, Padre Pio can probably tell my sins. He can read my heart and my mind." And so he was very nervous, and so he was kind of, his voice was a little tremulous, and he kind of like, he's shaking a little bit, and I guess Padre Pio was kind of picked this up and said, he said, "Father, why, it sounds like you're very nervous. It sounds like you're a little diseased right now. What's going on? Is everything okay?" And he says, "Padre, I'm just so nervous because you can read my heart. You know all my sins. You can read my mind." And Padre Pio supposedly laughed and said, "I don't even know my own sins fully. How can I know yours?" In other words, there's no doubt God gave him particular moments of grace as the confessor, but it wasn't like a permanent state of Padre Pio just walking around and being able to read minds and hearts. As we know, only God can do that. In fact, Thomas Aquinas says, not even the angels, not even your guardian angel or Saint Michael, or even the demons can truly have access to our minds and our hearts in their fullness. And so certainly the Lord does that. He gives those moments, but those

0: are kind of extraordinary moments that give foundation to the ordinary, extraordinary grace of the mercy of confession.
1: Yeah, indeed. 888-914-9149. Thanks, Michelle, for that call and for talking. We're talking about Padre Pio today. Any testimonies that you have, whether, again, with the man himself or in retrospect, in reflection, in devotion, if you've benefited from the intercession of St. Padre Pio, give us a call, 888-914-9149. Next up on the phones is Tina calling in from Empire, Michigan. Good afternoon to you, Tina.
2: Hi, thanks for having me. We bought, we have a little ice cream coffee sandwich shop in northern Michigan, and we bought our business 6 years ago today on Padre Pio's feast day. And so in our shop, we have like a little ledge, and it has his prayer card, crucifix, little statuettes of Our Lady and St. Joseph of Carlo Acutis, because he loved ice cream, St. Drago, who's patron of coffee shops.
1: Yep.
2: And it's amazing how many customers come in and they point at Padre Pio and they're like, oh, it's Padre Pio. And I'm like, you didn't point out like the Holy Family or anything, but I think he's such a modern saint that so many people, may have met him or had some sort of interaction with him, remembered his, canonization or something, but he's such a known saint. And so it's so exciting every time this year that I'm like, yay, our amazing saint that's been helping us out with our business. So it's been awesome. He's such an amazing saint that I'm excited to get to heaven and actually meet him someday. So it's a good thing.
1: Mm-hmm.
0: Praise the Lord. Thanks for sharing that, Tina. And Northern Michigan, underrated, one of the most beautiful places in the country from my drive-through there one time.
1: Nice. Yeah, very good. Very good. Yeah. Tina, excellent. And grateful that, and one of the ways that we want to really hold him up today is, again, through his continued intercession and the way that he continues to uphold his spiritual children, like in that quote that I gave at the opening of the show, that he looks after us. And it's so grateful to know that his intercession is still with us and that we can count on him for his prayers and that the Lord answers those prayers, obviously very powerfully in many different ways, including setting up a business. So that's very good. Congratulations, Tina, on that, and thanks for the call. Talking about St. Padre Pio today with Father Michael Hurley, 888-914-9149. Again, 888-914-9149. I do want to get into this, Father. We're coming close to a break time here, so maybe we can start the conversation, pick it up on the other side of a break. But I do want to get into him being a stigmatist as well, receiving the wounds of Christ. I mean, that's very obviously none. There's photographs that show that and that sort of thing. Well, first of all, what is a stigmatist? And then how does the Lord decide to whom to give them?
0: Oh, yeah. Only if the Lord loves you very much.
1: Yeah.
0: And it's the kind of love that I'm like, I don't know, Lord. I don't know if I want all that love. But so the stigmata is certainly it manifests differently for different people. But the idea is someone who the Lord asked to participate in a very physical way with the sufferings of Christ on the cross. So for all of the extraordinary things in his life, Padre Pio was a man who conformed his Christ, who conformed his life, as Pope St. John Paul II conformed all of his life to the crucified Christ. In other words, he wanted to do nothing other than to stand under the cross of Christ and with Our Lady, if you will, experience the suffering, that life-giving sacrifice that the Lord gives. And certainly, sacramentally, this happens for every time we come to Mass and for every priest and everyone who's at Mass. But in a particular way, the Lord allowed him, and it's a particular gift, right? The Lord allows certain people to have to actually share in the physical sufferings so that they might be, in that own way, a greater conduit, as you said, or a greater instrument of the mercy and the grace and the power and fruitfulness of the cross. In other words, the Lord says, I've chosen you to be a bit of a victim soul. This is, if you will, kind of like a victim of a physical victim in that way, to experience the wounds of our Lord so that you might bear the fruit in your ministry in a greater way. And as maybe as we go to break, I'll tease it, tease this,
1: yeah,
0: that there's one aspect of the stigmata that's I think very much misunderstood. So it's I'll give you the number one misunderstood phenomena of the stigmata. Back after the break.
1: Okay, well, look at that. I don't even have to be here. Father Michael can host a show on his own. We're talking about St. Padre Pio today, having a great time just learning about all the different ways that the Lord worked in and through him. If you have some stories about how he's worked in your life as well, maybe through his intercession, maybe, who knows, through some of the extraordinary things that happened to him through his lifetime, maybe through somebody that you met who has met him, or maybe you yourself have met him. 888-914-9149. Again, 888-914-9149, or innerlife@relevantradio.com. More of the conversation on St. Padre Pio with Father Michael Hurley coming up right after the short break. Stay with us.
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1: Welcome back to The Inner Life. So grateful that you're with us today. We are talking St. Padre Pio, the saint of the day, with Father Michael Hurley, Dominican priest and pastor of St. Dominic's in San Francisco today. And we're, hearing stories from you. If you have a story, a Padre Pio story, give us a call at 888-914-9149. And we'll get back to the calls here momentarily. But first, Father Michael teased before that last break, the number one misunderstood feature of the stigmata, or the misunderstood thing about the stigmata. All right, Father, we're ready.
0: Okay, here it is. That sometimes people think the stigmata is the thing that makes someone a saint, and it's not. There are actually people who have had credible phenomena of stigmata and are not canonized saints. In other words, the stigmata was the way in which the Lord offered Padre Pio a share in his wounds. But the question is, what does Padre Pio do with that share of wounds? In other words, they led him more deeply into union with Christ. Yeah. Prayer, charity, that is, his pouring out his life in offering the sacrifice of the Mass and hearing confessions and living a life in union with Christ. So, in other words, these spiritual phenomena that happen, which are absolutely credible, you know, are not the reason why someone is a saint. It's what you do with, if you will, that presence of God in your life. That is, if you offer it back to the Lord, and if you allow the Lord to work through you, that's going to make all the difference.
1: Wow. Okay. Very good. I love that clarification on that. Thank you so much for that. We, again, are talking Padre Pio today, taking your calls and comments and any stories that you have to tell about this saint of the day at 888-914-9149. Let's go back to the phones now. Francis calling in from your neighborhood, Father, from San Francisco. Hello, Francis. Welcome.
11: Hi, Deacon. Hey, Father. It's Francis from Walk for Life West Coast. How are you both doing?
1: Doing well.
0: Well, thanks.
11: I have a great story that my mom retold last night of Immaculate Conception Parish here in San Francisco, where the Blessed Sacrament was exposed. We think this was around the late 90s. And my mom's friend, Rosalia Arriaza, went in, and she was so sad to discover our Lord had been left alone. So She sat down and decided she would adore. And then she turned her head, and there was a little friar at the end of her pew. And she thought, okay, good. You know, the Lord's not alone. So she did her holy hour and went to complain to Father Guglielmo, who knew Padre Pio. Father Guglielmo was a pastor, and he had known Padre Pio when he was a little boy. So she went and talked to him in the parlor in the rectory and complained, and said, the Blessed Sacrament was alone, but the other friar joined me, and he said, there are no other priests here. I'm the only priest. She said, no. And then she looked up on the wall, and she pointed to his picture on the wall, and she goes, that's him there. And he said, do you know who that is? She said, no. She had no idea who Padre Pio was. And he had to explain. Yeah. So we had a sighting after his death in person in San Francisco.
1: That's so good.
0: That's fantastic. Yeah. Thanks for sharing that, Francis. That's a great story.
1: Yeah, thank you, Francis. Love that. Yeah. I'll just drop in a door with you. How about that? Yeah.
0: Yeah,
1: I got my adoration's hours coming up tonight, so we'll see. We'll see if he drops in with me too. So, all right, that's great. I love that. Taking your Padre Pio stories at 888-914-9149 or innerlife@relevantradio.com. Let's go now to Joey calling in from Gregory, Michigan. Hello, Joey.
12: Hey, how you guys doing? Hi, Father. Hi, Deacon.
1: Hello.
0: Good morning.
12: Hi. Good morning. I'm a father of seven, and within my job, I had another department wanting to know if I wanted to come to them. I really didn't want to go, but I wanted to do what God wanted me to do. So I prayed to Padre Pio this morning for a miracle that the boss that wants me to come to his department would not show up, even though I know that he's extremely punctual and always there when he says he's going to be there. And I said to Padre Pio, if he's not there, I want to ask for the miracle that he doesn't show up so I don't have to accept that job opportunity. I want to stay where I'm at, even though I know the guy's there every Wednesday morning at a certain time. And then So I prayed to Padre Pio, and then I sent my prayers on my way to work, And I showed up early, and for the first time, the guy was not there. And so, thank you, Padre Pio.
0: Wow, that's fantastic. That's a signal. That's a win-win. You get a signal grace, and the other guy slept in.
1: Yeah, there. Well, let's pray that all it was. That's all it was. That he's okay and everything. But yes, yes, I like it. Well, I mean, these are the types of things. These are the types of just great ways in which God answers the prayers of the saints and of even lowly sinners like you and me. So we're grateful for that. Joey, thanks for the call. Taking your calls and stories about Padre Pio at 888-914-9149. 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All right, well, another of the things that has been attributed to Padre Pio was levitation. Have I got that right, Father?
0: Yeah, no. So when he was saying Mass or at different times, he would kind of almost in ecstasy kind of just, you know, float off the ground, right? He'd just kind of like be so enraptured by the moments that he would just, you know, kind of levitate, for lack of a better word. It reminds me of the I believe it's the Chesterton quote, if I got that right, you know, angels fly because they take themselves lightly.
1: Yeah, that's right.
0: So the idea that there's a kind of, I don't know, lightness of heart, of grace, of being drawn into that moment of ecstatic love that's there. And once again, it's not as if Padre Pio was looking to manifest some great miracle. It's more the sense of just the physical and the spiritual coming together in that moment. So yeah, no, yeah. Lots of stories of those.
1: And stories of that, and then at least accounts of the so-called flying friar, right? So not just levitation, but appearing in the sky over San Giovanni Rotondo during World War II, isn't that right?
0: Yeah, so there's a couple of a number of different servicemen who have slightly different accounts, but who were on, you know, kind of bombing raids to, you know, during the war, and who reported seeing a friar fly either kind of the face of a bearded a friar, or actually you know, a friar flying right next to the plane or in their eye line. It's almost, it feels like a Twilight Zone episode or something.
1: It does, from the right, old 1950s. Yeah.
0: Things are just kind of like looking out of the airplane, you see this guy, you know, just flying next to you. And where either they were dissuaded, or, you know, in their heart, you know, there was, had kind of had that interlocution of not to drop the bombs, or in one case, one of the pilots said they actually tried to drop the bombs, but the gear, the mechanisms jammed, and so they were unable to, you know, release all their ordnance. So he, not only is it there, it's almost as if the levitation of the flying friar was not just a sense of, I don't say confirmation of his sanctity, but actually helping to bring safety and preservation of the town and the monastery there.
1: Right. Right. So, all right. I mean, we're already amassing a huge list of things that, let's just face it, we don't hear about, we don't see very often. Things like prophecy and discernment of spirits, reading hearts, reading souls. We talked a little bit about bilocation, being in two places at the same time, talking about levitation, and then quite out and out flying. And I can't help but say this. I mean, even though he is one of those popular saints, it just occurs to me, Father, that he seems like one of those guys that when we're taking a look at holiness and sanctity and sainthood, it's really hard to think, oh yeah, I could get there. I could do that sort of thing. I mean, so what do you think makes him so relatable as a saint?
0: Well, I think there's two things. I think there's a sense in which if you have people who asked greatness from him were able to receive it. So I think the efficacy of his prayer, even in our kind of own lifetime, is part of that. So I think there's part of that sense of, you know, if you want to experience the fruitfulness of the Lord's manifest presence in our lives, he seemed to, with very, you know, whether or not it was a comfortable moment, I'm thinking of the confessional, or a moment of obvious grace, he kind of delivered. He was a pure and perfect, if you will, instrument of conveying the fruits of the passion, the fruits of the crucifixion to those to whom he ministered. So in some ways, what's attractive about him is that he, and just to put it for lack of a better word, he was able to communicate the Lord's love in its fullness. And there's deep down in our heart of hearts, that's what we want. We love, whether or not we know it, we are made for love, made to be loved, experience that love and share with others. And we know when we're in the presence of someone who lives for love, if you will, in other words, who exudes that. And so there's a sense of attractiveness to, oh man, this person is on fire with love of God and can communicate God's love to me, whether or not that burns a little bit or singes or just merely illumines, so to speak. So I think not just in sense of relatability, kind of like he's just like the average Joe you could have a drink with, but you're in the presence of love, you're in the presence of the most compelling force, if you will, or that which God is, that expression of full, unadulterated, the fire of love. You know that, you experience it, and it's magnetic in that way. And then I think the other part of it is just simplicity. I mean, he was, as he liked to say, I'm just a poor friar who prays, right? And right. So in other words, his access to the spiritual isn't because he was doing great feats. I mean, there's no great feats of heroic spiritual life, other than, if you will, just the Eucharist, confession, yeah. Like the tried and true. Like there's no magic here. It's simply the tenets, the cornerstone, the foundation of the spiritual life. He just threw himself with all of his mind, heart, soul, and spirit into it. And that's something that we can do. I mean, in other words, although we don't necessarily, even frankly, I'll just say it on the radio so the Lord can hear me, don't necessarily aspire to have the stigmata. I want the Lord to love me, but I'm not sure I'm ready for all that love, you know?
1: Right.
0: But because when he loves us, he asks us to suffer with him. And so we need to, I say it a little tuggy, but that the Lord knows how much we can take, so to speak. So he brings us gently, you know, in his gentleness to that. But we have access to the full resource of what Padre Pio is. That is to love, and to love through prayer, and to love through how we treat one another in charity. So there's on the one hand, the attractiveness of love, that magnetic kind of fruitfulness that's apparent in when we pray to him or have intercession to him. And on the other hand, we have access to the full resource of what Padre Pio had access to. And so we too can experience the Lord's love in our own life in the same way he did.
1: Yeah. Okay. Very good. Well said, Father. Thank you for that. Let's go back to some stories on St. Padre Pio from our callers and listeners. Let's go to Paul calling in from Massachusetts. Good afternoon to you, Paul. Welcome.
13: How are you? Good, good, good. Father Joe from the Four of a Diocese, he smoked for 50 years, and he came down with pancreatic cancer. And at the 5-year remission, he said he knew when Padre Pio healed him. He knew it. He felt
14: wow.
13: It. And he's an amazing priest. And he says he's retired, but he says Mass, and he looks fabulous. I mean, it's just amazing. Amazing.
1: Wow.
13: Yep.
0: Praise the Lord. Yep. Praise the Lord.
1: Yeah. That's great. I love that. I love that. Great testimony. Thank you for that, Paul. Really appreciate it. Next up is Brandon calling in from St. Charles, Illinois. Hello, Brandon, and welcome.
15: Hi. Thank you for having me on. So. Yeah. I once went through when I reverted to the faith, I was going through a lot of spiritual doubt and suffering over it. And, it was to the point where I was like, I stopped going to Mass for a while. And one night in my sleep, I had a dream that a man in a dark robe with bloodied hands and a beard and hair was sitting on a rock. And I approached him, and he opened up his arms, and he took me into this embrace and hugged me and consoled me. And as I looked around, I saw all these holy cards scattered around of the man's face. And when I woke up, I realized that I had an encounter with Padre Pio, because he had the stigmata, right? And it was an image of him when he was younger. So when I saw a picture of him in a book that I had from his younger years, I went, that's the man who appeared to me in my dream.
0: Mm.
1: Huh.
0: beautiful. Wow.
1: Yeah. Yeah.
0: Well,
1: I really appreciate it, Brandon. Thank you so much for that. And that's the sort of thing, is it? I think if we open ourselves to the Lord, then he manifests his love in so many different ways. And he just loves. Our Lord loves to work through all of his children, those who have gone on to their heavenly reward and those of us who are still toiling away down here in the church militant. He works in and through all of us, right? So thank you for that, Brandon. We're talking St. Padre Pio today on his feast day with Father Michael Hurley as our spiritual director. If you have a Padre Pio story to tell, give us a call at 888-914-9149. Again, 888-914-9149. 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We're going to take our next short break, but we'll be back very quickly afterwards. So make sure and stay with us for more of the conversation on St. Padre Pio.
14: A certain point comes where you have to address the grief. A lot of times with abortion, it happens decades down the road. I've been involved with retreats where every single person on the retreat was at least 30 years out from their abortion.
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18: Hello, this is Bishop Larry J. Kulik of the Diocese of Greensburg. 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Inspired with this confidence, I fly to thee, O Virgin of Virgins, my Mother. 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O Mother of the Word incarnate, despise not my petitions, but in thy mercy, hear and answer me. Amen.
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1: Welcome back to The Inner Life. My name is Deacon Patrick Conley. My thanks to Charles Beery, our producer. Sarah Tafoya is on the phones for us today. Thank you, Sarah. And to Father Michael Hurley, our spiritual director for today, Dominican priest and pastor of St. Dominic's Parish in the Archdiocese of San Francisco, talking about the saint of the day, St. Padre Pio. And don't forget, it's coming up tomorrow. Today is Padre Pio. Tomorrow is Fulton Sheen. We're going to witness together Archbishop Fulton Sheen be declared a blessed in the church as the Beatification Mass is coming your way, presented by Relevant Radio and the Knights of Columbus. Here's all that's going on. Father Rocky's going to lead us in a special presentation of the Family Rosary Across America for the Beatification Mass at 1 p.m. Central. Then Drew Mariani and Brooke Taylor, they're going to anchor our live coverage, which will begin right after the Rosary at 1:30 p.m. You can watch the video stream this Thursday, so that's tomorrow, beginning at 1 p.m. Central, live on the Relevant Radio app, on Relevant Radio Plus, or on relevantradio.com. Just before the break there, Father, we were talking about suffering as well, and I was trying to think. I can't think of one saint that I know who never suffered. not that any of us ever, you know, never suffer, but I think one of the profound messages of the saints is that they saw us suffering as a potential vehicle of bringing them closer to Christ, of uniting their sufferings with Christ. We see this all the way back, as far back as like St. Paul, you know, writing about it in the New Testament. But maybe tell us a little bit about St. Padre Pio's suffering. How did he suffer? And then does he provide for us a good example of what to do in suffering?
0: Absolutely. No, it's an excellent question. You're so right, Patrick, that there's this idea that suffering somehow keeps us from doing all the wonderful things we ought to do or what God wants us to do. It's an impediment to it, but it's always it can be the means of greater holiness, of offering ourselves and uniting that with Christ. And in a particular way, of course, we mentioned the stigmata and the physical sufferings of Padre Pio. And in fact, he was, I think even when he entered, there was some question about his physical fragility, you know, his physical capability to even be a friar, because he was repeatedly ill and different bouts of illness and things. And then, of course, with the stigmata, that's a kind of another level of physical suffering. But and especially as a priest, I can sympathize with, at a certain point, Padre Pio had, I would say, one of the most difficult periods of suffering that any priest can have, because of all of the kind of spiritual phenomena that we had talked about. Yeah. The church became very kind of hesitant and said, well, we need to figure out what's going on here, because all of a sudden there people are being attracted to come here, and we want to make sure that this is, you know, leading people to the truth and not away from the truth, because the devil, let's face it, is sometimes called the angel of light. Like, the devil can, you know, appear to be Christ or appear to be holy things, but actually in the end subvert them. And so they wanted a period of a little bit of investigation. And so for almost 2 years, the Vatican, the Holy See, removed him from public ministry, essentially. Yeah. They said you couldn't do public mass, couldn't do public confessions. Basically, you couldn't operate like a priest in any public way. Now, of course, he could say mass in the chapel. He could, you know, have adoration, and he could do one of those things for himself spiritually. But as a priest, St. Augustine says, we're not a priest for ourselves, but a priest for others. That is, to bring the life and the word and the sacrament of the Lord alive. And so I can't imagine, you know, yeah, being told, when God's told, you know, all these wonderful things the Lord is doing, and it's obviously fruitful. And it's like, you know, I'm looking around, I'm like, who's been more fruitful than me? And then the Lord allows the church to say, basically, oh, stop doing what you're doing. And his response to it, and this is what I want to get to, his response to this, is he very famously says, may the will of God be done. May the Lord's will be done, right? It's almost an echo of Our Lady, you know, with let it be done, her fiat, let it be done to me, right? She says yes in that way. And that doesn't mean, frankly, and I'll just say it this way, it doesn't mean that, you know, the church was trying to sort it out here, but you might have, and in fact, he wouldn't have been wrong to say, hey, I know this is fruitful, you know, why is the church stopping me? He had a legitimate point, right? I mean, he had his own sensibility, but he was able to say, I'm going to be obedient to those who are asking me to do this, and to know in that obedience always has, if you will, the mark of spiritual victory. He just remains faithful in that. And so I say, how do we deal with suffering? Well, Padre Pio gives us a kind of a very sober answer that certainly we don't go looking for suffering. We don't pretend that suffering isn't, you know, difficult, and doing hard things isn't hard. But Padre Pio says, through his own physical suffering, that stigmata, and particularly the experience of suffering that any priest would just be like, would be the ultimate suffering of being not being able to be a priest for others. He simply said, "May God's will be done." It was a way in which he grew in that holiness of obedience, that fidelity that, in a sense, Christ does when he, as the Word of God, empties himself, takes on humanity, the great kenosis, the great self-emptying, so that he can do what? He can take on our humanity, suffer, die for us. It's what the Lord asks all of us to do, to empty ourselves so that he can fill us. And suffering is, if you will, the route that is normatively, ordinarily taken to empty ourselves so that the Lord can fill us. And we can say, with Padre Pio, with Our Lady, with every great saint, "Lord, your will be done."
1: Yeah, yeah, very good. Amazing. Thank you for that. And just thinking about sufferings in our own lives, and may God give us the strength to just say that, right? To say, "All right, God, may your will be done." Wow, yeah. Tremendous amount of faith there from St. Padre Pio. That's who we're talking about today, the saint of the day, St. Padre Pio, and taking Padre Pio's stories from you at 888-914-9149. Next up is Tom calling in from Illinois. Hello, Tom. Welcome.
2: Hello, Patrick. Hi, Father. How are you guys today?
1: Doing great. Hello. Thanks.
2: Good. I got a unique story here. About 20, 25 years ago, my wife's parents took a bunch of us, her siblings and grandkids, some, and we went to Ireland, and we stayed at a castle, the Ashford Castle. But prior to all this, my mother-in-law gave out everybody prayer cards to and about Padre Pio, and it was like a month or two before the trip. So we get over there, and we're joined with Father Ryan. And he was a chaplain in the Navy. And he wanted to take some sailors to the church in Petrolacina. And he was able to and did it. And they got there, and the sailors went in, sat amongst, you know, the pews and the like. But an Italian woman came down saying, "No, no, the women on the one side, the men sit on the other side." And Padre Pio would come down, and he said, "I'd like to have all the sailors sit around the altar." And it was fortunate for the Father Ryan, he was asked to fill in for his assistant who couldn't make it. So Father Ryan did Mass with Padre Pio.
1: Wow.
2: And after the Mass, the Father said, "Did you notice anything unusual?" And they weren't really sure what he was talking about, but nobody said anything. And he said, "The church smelt like flowers." And there were no flowers in the church. Mm. It was the scent from his wound that made the smell. And it was a beautiful story. But when we got back to this, I'm talking like it happened when we were there. When I got back to this cast, or after his story, and we were walking around, I went on my own little tour of the castle, the outside and everything, and I came across the back service door. And this castle, I think I mentioned the Ashford Castle, where The Quiet Man was filmed in and around that area back in the day. And I noticed in this back wooden door, it had about 2-inch thick oak door, and there was these panes, window panes, like Victorian-type style. And I noticed at the top, on one of the window panes, there was a faded Padre Pio sticker, and it said, "From Petrolacina, Italy." And I almost ran to the room where Father Ryan was staying, and I said, "I have to show you something." So we walked down and towards the back of the castle and towards the service door, and he looked up, and we both looked at it, and all he could say was, "That's pure providence." And I was just like, wow. And I just learned about this man 2 months prior to this trip that we took. Wow. And again, this was like 20, 25 years ago. And it was 45, almost 50 of us.
1: Wow. Wow. Tom, that's amazing story. And yeah, there were other reports too, weren't there, Father, about I guess, floral scents emerging from the wounds of the stigmata?
0: Yeah, one that combines the kind of bilocation one in the sense is that I guess like the day before he died, or very shortly before he died, there was another friar who was convalescing in a place, you know, a few miles away, who was a friend of Padre Pio, and so he was in his bed, and he didn't know at the time, he didn't know, but Padre Pio came to visit him. They had like a little visit, and he basically said goodbye to him, and he didn't realize, you know, he was seeing a bilocation, you know, he didn't know he was actually right in his bed dying, but the fragrance was the nurse then came in because she heard voices, and then she comes in, and at that point it's just the priest who is convalescing, but there was just a obvious aroma, an overwhelming aroma, a floral aroma of in the room that hadn't been there, and there were no flowers in the room. There's no reason for it to be there. And then the priest said, "Oh, you know, Padre Pio just came to visit and say goodbye to me."
1: Yeah, like, oh, amazing.
0: So, yeah.
1: Wow. Tom, thank you so much for the call and for the story. Amazing stuff. We've been talking about this amazing saint all hour, Father, and hearing great stories about him. In the time that remains, just under a minute here, I guess my question would be, how can Padre Pio continue to inspire us? I mean, what should we take from him, and how can we become more like him?
0: Yeah, no, and I think that the main thing is that go back to Holy Father, what he says, prayer and charity. In other words, we want to have the fullness of God's grace, mercy, fruitfulness. We need to not only ask for his intercession, so to pray to our Lord through Padre Pio and to love like Padre Pio, but we also need to, in our own lives, open our hearts in the same way Padre Pio. So he's both an intercessor and an example of what? Of prayer and of charity. That is to enter into the fullness of our faith in terms of, and I know we started with Michelle talking about going to confession, receiving our Lord, you know, certainly every week, or if we can, getting to receive him sometimes during the week if we can, or making the spiritual communion to make sure that we are confessing our sins and just saying, Lord, I need your mercy in every way. And then sharing that love with others the same way Padre Pio loved others and that care for their soul. We take the love of the Lord that we received and we share with others so that love might come alive in others. Amen.
1: That's right. Amen. Father, thank you so much for this conversation. Yep. Humbly putting God first, you'll never regret it, friends. All right, Father, we have reached the end of our time together, which means we will ask you for your blessing now, if you would, please.
0: And may the Lord bless you and keep you. May the Lord make his face to shine upon you. May he fill you with the great love of our saint today, Padre Pio. And may Almighty God bless you, the Father and the Son and the Holy Spirit. Amen.
1: Amen. Thanks for tuning in, friends. Until next time, grace and peace.
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5: The angel of the Lord declared unto Mary,
4: and she conceived of the Holy Spirit.
5: Hail Mary, full of grace, the Lord is with thee. Blessed art thou amongst women, and blessed is the fruit of thy womb, Jesus.
4: Holy Mary, Mother of God, pray for us sinners now and at the hour of our death. Amen.
5: Behold, the handmaid of the Lord.
4: Be it done unto me according to thy word.
5: Hail Mary, full of grace, the Lord is with thee. Blessed art thou amongst women, and blessed is the fruit of thy womb, Jesus.
4: Holy Mary, Mother of God, pray for us sinners, now and at the hour of our death. Amen.
5: And the Word was made flesh
4: and dwelt among us.
5: Hail Mary, full of grace, the Lord is with thee. Blessed art thou amongst women, and blessed is the fruit of thy womb, Jesus.
4: Holy Mary, Mother of God, pray for us sinners now and at the hour of our death. Amen.
5: Pray for us, O Holy Mother of God, that we may be made worthy of the promises of Christ.
4: And let us pray. Pour forth, we beseech you, O Lord, your grace into our hearts, that we to whom the incarnation of Christ your Son was made known by the message of an angel, may by his passion and cross be brought to the glory of his resurrection through the same Christ our Lord. Amen.
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0: In the name of the Father, and of the Son, and of the Holy Spirit.
1: Amen.
0: The Lord be with you.
1: And with your spirit.
0: My brothers and sisters, my name is Monsignor Robert Dempsey. I'm the retired pastor of St. Patrick's Parish in Lake Forest, Illinois. And we're grateful that our supporters allow us to broadcast today's Mass on relevant radio all over the world to those who are unable to attend in person. Today, the Church celebrates the memory of Padre Pio. Now, as he's known formally as St. Pius of Pietrelcina, he was a man devoted to our Lord, loving his cross and passion so much that our Lord granted him a share in the sufferings of that passion. The fruits of that passion were reflected in the sacrament of reconciliation. Padre Pio spent hours and hours each week hearing the confessions of the faithful and bringing them closer to God. He invites us then to repent of our sins, to draw closer to the Lord and his mercy. So let us begin by acknowledging our sins and so preparing ourselves to celebrate the sacred mysteries. I confess to Almighty God and to you, my brothers and sisters, that I have greatly sinned in my thoughts and in my words, in what I have done, in what I have failed to do, through my fault, through my most grievous fault. Therefore, I ask Blessed Mary, Ever Virgin, all the angels and saints, and you, my brothers and sisters, to pray for me to the Lord our God. May Almighty God have mercy on us, forgive us our sins, and bring us to everlasting life.
1: Amen.
0: Lord, have mercy.
1: Lord, have mercy.
0: Christ, have mercy.
1: Christ, have mercy.
0: Lord, have mercy.
1: Lord, have mercy.
0: Let us pray. Almighty, ever-living God, who by a singular grace gave the priest St. Pius a share in the cross of your Son, and by means of his ministry, renewed the wonders of your mercy. Grant that through his intercession, we may be united constantly to the sufferings of Christ, and so be brought happily to the glory of the resurrection. Through our Lord Jesus Christ, your Son, who lives and reigns with you in the unity of the Holy Spirit, God forever and ever.
2: A reading from the book of Proverbs. Every word of God is tested. He is a shield to those who take refuge in him. Add nothing to his words, lest he reprove you, and you will be exposed as a deceiver. Two things I ask of you. Deny them not to me before I die. Put falsehood and lying far from me. Give me neither poverty nor riches. Provide me only with the food I need. Lest, being full, I deny you, saying, "Who is the Lord?" Or, being in want, I steal and profane the name of my God. The word of the Lord. Your word, O Lord, is a lamp for my feet. Remove from me the way of falsehood and favor me with your law. The law of your mouth is to me more precious than thousands of gold and silver pieces.
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2: 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Therefore, I hate every false way. Falsehood I hate and abhor. Your law I love.
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0: Alleluia, alleluia.
1: Alleluia, alleluia.
0: The kingdom of God is at hand. Repent and believe in the gospel.
1: Alleluia, alleluia.
0: The Lord be with you.
1: And with your spirit.
0: A reading from the Holy Gospel according to Luke.
1: Glory to you, Lord.
0: Jesus summoned the 12 and gave them power and authority over all demons and to cure diseases. And he sent them to proclaim the kingdom of God and to heal the sick. He said to them, take nothing for the journey, neither walking stick, nor sack, nor food, nor money, and let no one take a second tunic. And as for whatever house you enter, stay there and leave from there. And as for those who do not welcome you, when you leave that town, shake the dust from your feet in testimony against them. Then they set out and went from village to village, proclaiming the good news and curing diseases everywhere. The Gospel of the Lord.
1: Praise to you, Lord Jesus Christ.
0: My friends, the wisdom from the book of Proverbs we hear this morning has three points, I think, that we need to reflect on and keep in mind. First of all, the text says, every word of God is tested, it's a shield to those who take refuge in him. In other words, the word of God is absolutely true, and it is meant to protect us against error and to guide us on the right way. And so we have this reflection immediately afterwards. The phrase is taken from Psalm 119, the longest psalm in the Psalter, which is an extended meditation on God's word and his law. It says, remove from me the way of falsehood. Let your law be to me more precious than pieces of gold and silver. It's a lamp for my feet. It endures forever. This is a reminder of the importance of God's word in our life. When we speak of God's law, it's important to remember that the word translated in English and law in Hebrew, there are at least several other words. First of all, the word Torah, which really means instruction or information or guidance, because where God's word, his law, is meant as a guide to instruct us, to inform us as to what's true and right. In other words, used is halakha, which means the way to follow, the right course to take. And it shows us that when God gives us directions, it is always for our good. For we have been made to praise, reverence, and glorify him, and thus save our souls, and so he guides us on the way. The next point is, put falsehood and lying far from me. In other words, we can be very tempted by the father of lies, the one who deceived our first parents and tries to deceive each of us. Did God really say that? Oh, could God really mean that? Oh, there must be some other way of understanding it. No, no, no, there's a better way. We now know what we didn't know before. We've advanced so far. We now know a better truth than we did in the past. All of those can come from the father of lies. That is why we cling fast to the word of God. And finally, he says, give me neither poverty nor riches. In other words, just what I need. Because if I have too much, he says, I'm going then to deny the Lord. I'm going to become so self-satisfied, so pleased with myself, so content with my life in this world, that I will not hunger for the things of God. And all that we have to do is look around us to see people that we know who are so successful, so full of the things of this world, that the thoughts of God are the last thing on their mind. And also, lest I be in want and steal, profaning the name of the Lord, that we can be so impoverished that we start to think of doing things that are illegal or immoral. And so he says, give us enough. Give us our daily bread, as we say in the Our Father. Or St. Ignatius will say in his spiritual exercises, we should be indifferent to whether we have a lot or little, as long as we use everything we have for the glory of God. This truth, this message, these blessings that are given to us are meant to be shared. They're for us. But in today's gospel, the Lord says, I want you to go out and tell others about it. And you here who work at Valorant Radio are dedicated to precisely doing that. And tomorrow, the church in the United States is going to be blessed with a new blessed. A man who spent his entire life supporting the missions of the church and evangelizing his fellow Americans using every means at his disposal, reminding us that the Lord continues to send us out to teach his law, which is the way of truth and the way that leads to salvation. So as we receive our Lord in the Eucharist today, let us ask that we always have great trust in the truth of his word. Then we'll take to heart the words of Padre Pio, his most famous words, which are, pray, don't worry, hope. Worry is useless. God is merciful, and he hears your prayer. Secondly, that we put falsehood far behind us, that we turn a deaf ear to anyone or anything that would cause us to doubt the truth of our faith. And lastly, we ask the Lord for sufficient blessings to carry out his work on earth, but not to become so sated with the things of this world that we forget eternity. And that way, we will be like our Lord himself and the great saints who offered their lives for the glory of God and the salvation of souls. And now let us turn in faith to our Father in heaven. For our Holy Father and for all priests, that they may imitate St. Padre Pio in his holiness and his dedication to the sacrament of penance, we pray to the Lord.

0: That like St. Padre Pio, we may cultivate a relationship with the Holy Spirit and use his gifts to help guide our actions. We pray to the Lord.
1: Lord, hear our prayer.
0: For an end to abortion and all crimes against the dignity of the human person, for a successful Fall 40 Days of Life campaign, which begins today, that hearts will be moved and the culture of life will reign in our society. We pray to the Lord. For our St. Joseph, St. Gabriel, St. Nicholas, and Guardian Angel Society members, and for all the intentions received from our listeners and supporters, that Our Lady of Guadalupe will intercede for them, we pray to the Lord.
1: Amen.
0: And for all who have died, that they may rest in the peace of Christ, especially for the repose of the soul of John J. Conroy, Jr., for whom this Mass is being offered, we pray to the Lord. Most merciful Father, we put all our trust in you as we offer you our prayers. Graciously grant the requests we have made through Christ our Lord.

Blessed are you, Lord, God of all creation, for your goodness we have received the bread we offer you. Fruit of the earth and work of human hands, it will become for us the bread of life.

Blessed are you, Lord, God of all creation, for your goodness we have received the wine we offer you. Fruit of the vine and work of human hands, it will become our spiritual drink.

Our brothers and sisters, and my sacrifice and yours may be acceptable to God, the Almighty Father. Receive, O Lord, we pray, the offerings placed on your altar in commemoration of blessed Padre Pio, so that as you brought him glory, you may, through these sacred mysteries, grant to us your pardon. Through Christ our Lord. Amen. The Lord be with you. Lift up your hearts. Let us give thanks to the Lord our God. It is truly right and just, our duty and our salvation, always and everywhere to give you thanks, Lord, Holy Father, Almighty and Eternal God, through Christ our Lord. For on the festival of St. Padre Pio, you bid your church rejoice, so that you may strengthen her by the example of his holy life, teach her by his words of preaching, and keep her safe in answer to his prayers. And so with the company of angels and saints, we sing the hymn of your praise, as without end we acclaim, Holy, holy, holy Lord God of hosts, heaven and earth are full of your glory. Hosanna in the highest. Blessed is he who comes in the name of the Lord. Hosanna in the highest. You are indeed holy, O Lord, and all you have created rightly gives you praise. For through your Son, our Lord Jesus Christ, by the power and working of the Holy Spirit, you give life to all things and make them holy. And you never cease to gather a people to yourself, so that from the rising of the sun to its setting, a pure sacrifice may be offered to your name. Therefore, O Lord, we humbly implore you, by the same Spirit, graciously make holy these gifts we have brought to you for consecration, that they may become the body and blood of your Son, our Lord Jesus Christ, at whose command we celebrate these mysteries.

For on the night he was betrayed, he himself took bread, and giving you thanks, he said the blessing, broke the bread and gave it to his disciples, saying, take this, all of you, and eat of it, for this is my body, which will be given up for you.

In a similar way, when supper was ended, he took the chalice, and giving you thanks, he said the blessing, and gave the chalice to his disciples, saying, take this, all of you, and drink from it, for this is the chalice of my blood, the blood of the new and eternal covenant, which will be poured out for you and for many for the forgiveness of sins. Do this in memory of me.

0: The mystery of faith. Save us, Savior of the world, for by your cross and resurrection you have set us free. Therefore, O Lord, as we celebrate the memorial of the saving passion of your Son, his wondrous resurrection and ascension into heaven, and as we look forward to his second coming, we offer you in thanksgiving this holy and living sacrifice. Look, we pray, upon the oblation of your church, in recognizing the sacrificial victim by whose death you willed to reconcile us to yourself. Grant that we who are nourished by the body and blood of your Son and filled with his Holy Spirit may become one body, one spirit in Christ. May he make of us an eternal offering to you so that we may obtain an inheritance with your elect, especially with the most blessed Virgin Mary, Mother of God, with blessed Joseph, her spouse, with your blessed apostles and glorious martyrs, with St. Pius of Pietrelcina, and with all the saints, on whose constant intercession in your presence we rely for unfailing help. May the sacrifice of our reconciliation, we pray, O Lord, advance the peace and salvation of all the world. Be pleased to confirm in faith and love, charity, your pilgrim church on earth, with your servant Leo, our Pope, and Blaise, our Bishop, the order of bishops, the clergy, and the entire people you have gained for your own. Listen graciously to the prayers of this family whom you have summoned before you. In your compassion, O merciful Father, gather to yourself all your children scattered throughout the world. To our departed brothers and sisters, and to all who are pleasing to you at their passing from this life, give kind admittance to your kingdom. There, we hope to enjoy forever the fullness of your glory. Through Christ our Lord, through whom you bestow on the world all that is good. Through him, and with him, and in him, O God, Almighty Father, in the unity of the Holy Spirit, all glory and honor is yours forever and ever. Amen. At the Savior's command, informed by divine teaching, we dare to say, Our Father, who art in heaven, hallowed be thy name. Thy kingdom come, thy will be done, on earth as it is in heaven. Give us this day our daily bread, and forgive us our trespasses, as we forgive those who trespass against us. And lead us not into temptation, but deliver us from evil. Deliver us, Lord, we pray, from every evil. Graciously grant peace in our days, that by the help of your mercy, we may be always free from sin and safe from all distress, as we await the blessed hope and the coming of our Savior, Jesus Christ. Lord Jesus Christ, who said to your apostles, Peace I leave you, my peace I give you, look not on our sins, but on the faith of your church, and graciously grant her peace and unity in accordance with your will. Live and reign forever and ever. The peace of the Lord be with you always.
1: And with your
0: spirit. Let us offer each other the sign of peace. Lamb of God, you take away the sins of the world, have mercy on us. Lamb of God, you take away the sins of the world, have mercy on us. Lamb of God, you take away the sins of the world, grant us peace.

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Behold him who takes away the sins of the world. Blessed are those called to the supper of the Lamb. Lord, I am not worthy that you should enter into my roof, but only say the word, and my soul shall be healed.

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I wish, my Lord, to receive you with the purity, humility, and devotion with which your most holy mother received you, with the spirit and fervor of the saints.

0: May partaking at the heavenly table, Almighty God, confirm and increase strength from on high, and all who celebrate the feast day of Blessed Padre Pio, that we may preserve in integrity the gift of faith, and walk in the path of salvation you trace for us. Through Christ our Lord.
1: Amen.
0: The Lord be with you.
1: And with your
0: spirit. May Almighty God bless you, the Father, and the Son, and the Holy Spirit.
1: Amen.
0: Go forth, the Mass is ended.
1: Thanks
0: be to God. The Litany of St. Joseph. Lord, have mercy.
1: Lord, have mercy.
0: Christ, have mercy.
1: Christ, have mercy.
0: Lord, have mercy. God, our Father in heaven,
1: have mercy on us.
0: God, the Son, Redeemer of the world,
1: have mercy on us.
0: God, the Holy Spirit,
1: have mercy on us.
0: Holy Trinity, one God,
1: have mercy on us.
0: Holy Mary,
1: pray for us.
0: Saint Joseph,
1: pray for us.
0: Noble Son of the House of David,
1: pray for us.
0: Light of Patriarchs,
1: pray for us.
0: Husband of the Mother of God,
1: pray for us.
0: Guardian of the Virgin,
1: pray for us.
0: Foster Father of the Son of God,
1: pray for us.
0: Faithful Guardian of Christ,
1: pray for us.
0: Head of the Holy Family, Joseph, chaste and just.
1: Pray for us.
0: Joseph, prudent and brave.
1: Pray for us.
0: Joseph, obedient and loyal.
1: Pray for us.
0: Pattern of patience.
1: Pray for us.
0: Lover of poverty.
1: Pray for us.
0: Model of workers.
1: Pray for us.
0: Example to parents.
1: Pray for us.
0: Guardian of virgins.
1: Pray for us.
0: Pillar of family life.
1: Pray for us.
0: Comfort of the troubled.
1: Pray for us.
0: Hope of the sick.
1: Pray for us.
0: Patron of the dying.
1: Pray for us.
0: Terror of evil spirits.
1: Pray for us.
0: Head of relevant radio.
1: Pray for us.
0: Protector of the Church, protector of the Redeemer, servant of Christ, minister of salvation, support in difficulty, patron of refugees, patron of the afflicted, patron of the poor. Lamb of God, you take away the sins of the world. Lamb of God, you take away the sins of the world. Lamb of God, you take away the sins of the world. God made him master of his household.
1: And put him in charge of all that he owned.
0: Let us pray. God, in your infinite wisdom and love, you chose Joseph to be the husband of Mary, the mother of your son. May we have the help of his prayers in heaven and enjoy his protection on earth. We ask this through Christ our Lord. Amen.

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6: Hey, welcome back to the show. Today is Wednesday, September 23rd. And what that means is that it's the feast of St. Padre Pio. And so we decided today we wanted to do a show on this great saint, talking a little bit about his biography and some of the incredible wonders that God accomplished through him, but then also what he means for us as a saint, because the fact that wonders happened in Padre Pio's life alone didn't make him a saint. That's not why he was canonized by the church. So what was God's purpose in us having a saint like Padre Pio? Why would he raise up a saint like that in the 20th century? And what were some of the even deeper things that really made Padre Pio a unique and remarkable saint? We want to talk about that a little bit. And then we're going to hear too, fascinatingly, Padre Pio is, so he's my confirmation saint. I was confirmed at St. Michael Parish in Wheaton, Illinois. And actually it was at St. Daniel the Prophet that we actually did the confirmation, because our parish had burned down due to arson, actually, in right around that time. And they hadn't rebuilt the church. So we had the confirmation over at St. Daniel, but was confirmed. And my confirmation saint, because this was spring of 2003, was Padre Pio. And he had just been actually made a saint the year before in 2022 by John Paul II, who had a great kind of devotion and love, had actually interacted with Padre Pio multiple times, which we'll talk about a little bit. But also, everyone's favorite convert and producer of the Tim Glenkowski Show, Gavin Listro, chose Padre Pio as his confirmation saint. So we're going to hear a little bit about that too. So I think he's a fascinating saint, because I think we can learn a lot about him, from him, about like these interesting questions around miracles and wonders. You know, Jesus says, not everyone who does wonders in my name, you know, is with me, kind of, right? But so how do we understand why certain saints have these very ordinary paths to sanctity, and then there's someone like a Padre Pio who just, it's like all signs and wonders. Like what's going on there, and why would God raise up saints like that? Because he certainly raised up Padre Pio. So, yeah, first, Padre Pio was born, Francesco Forgione, on May 25th, 1887, which is exactly 102 days before I was born, which is why I chose him. One of the reasons I chose him as my confirmation saint, or developed an interest in him. He's from a town called Pietrelcina, which is in southern Italy, a very poor farming village. As a young boy, he spoke very naturally about seeing his guardian angel and Our Lady, and actually assumed that everyone could. I didn't realize till much later everyone could. And so he's in this poor farming village from a very poor family, and he wanted to become a Capuchin friar. He saw a Capuchin friar in town and decided to want to be one of those, you know, friars that had a beard, is the way he put it. But his family was so poor that they couldn't afford any education, any schooling for him to become a friar, to become a priest. So his father, this is kind of amazing, kind of a beautiful example of the sacrifice of fatherhood. His father actually moved to New York City so he could get a job, so he could send the money back home to Italy so that Padre Pio could become a friar. And then later, as Padre Pio was continuing to get older, he actually did the same thing and moved to Argentina to get a job, to send money back to Italy, so for Padre Pio's education. So Padre Pio, I think at one point actually said My father crossed the ocean twice so that I could be a priest, which is just so beautiful. Just like such a touching, kind of beautiful thing. And so Padre Pio was able to enter the novitiate for the Capuchins in January of 1903 at age 15 and took the name Pio. And we have a lot of fascinating insights into his life from about that time through about 1918 to 1922, because he had these two relationships with these priests that were his spiritual directors who were extremely helpful, close friends of his. So one was Father Benedetto, who was his primary spiritual director and this very important priest for him. And then Father Agostino. And we actually have, there's these great volumes, a four volume series where Padre Pio's correspondence and his letters are all in there. And they're really worth checking out because I think we have this image of Padre Pio, right? Even the movie came out with Shia LaBeouf. We have this image sometimes of, you know, he's lambasting people in confession for not confessing all their sins, or I think he was pretty gruff. I think he was often very crabby. We'll talk about why in a second. He was kind of in constant pain. But, we have particular images of him, a wonder worker. And in those years, he was very sickly and he was going through very much so like a dark night of the soul, very confused about being in the friars. And you know, he had been asked to do different things and within the friary and was homesick and wanted to come home. And most of his letters, he's kind of just like complaining to Father Benedetto and Father Agostino. So it's a very interesting, if you ever get a chance to read those letters, a very interesting insight into, what he was like in his early life. He was ordained a priest then in 1910. And everything really started to pick up when he went to the small friary of Our Lady of Grace at San Giovanni Rotondo, which is a remote town in the Gargano Mountains, which is where he would ultimately spend the rest of his life. Like, to this day, if you want to go kind of on pilgrimage to encounter, Padre Pio, you go to San Giovanni Rotondo. This is where he was, where millions of people eventually came and visited him, and he heard thousands of confessions. And two things happened in the late summer, fall of 2018. In August 2018, he recounts this in a letter to Father Benedetto. Padre Pio had an experience that we call the transfer reverberation. So if you think of St. Teresa of Avila, famously had this. This is something that's happened to multiple saints, where we have the image of her, of St. Teresa in ecstasy, right? And there's a spear that's piercing her heart. And Padre Pio tells the story that he actually saw a being that had a fiery spear, and the spear stabbed him in the heart. I think he was in like the kind of the choir loft of the church. And from that day forward, he always had a constant aching pain in his heart. He said he felt like he was going to die when it happened. Like, it was that painful. And this is the wound of love, where the saints, some of them have recounted like being basically pierced by divine love. Padre Pio was, 31 at the time. Just 6 weeks later, about a Lent later, 40 days later, Padre Pio had an experience where he saw another being that had these wounds in its hands and in its side and on its feet. And Padre Pio came away from that experience with pain in his hands and in his feet and in his side. And that pain eventually became the visible wounds of Christ, what we call the stigmata, in his hands and feet and side. And he would then bear that stigmata for 50 years. So this was September 20th, 1918. Padre Pio would die on September 23rd, 1968. And he, right after actually the big 50th anniversary mass they had for him receiving the stigmata, and he, when he passed away, his body, they couldn't actually see the wounds anymore. So 50 years he was asked to carry this cross. It reminds me a little bit of like Mother Teresa's 50 years of darkness. Clearly, one of the things that the Lord was saying is that these great saints, St. Teresa of Calcutta, St. Pio of Petrolcina, and others, were being asked to carry some of the darkness of the 20th century in the world, in their lives, to be these suffering souls for the sake of the world. And so because of this stigmata, word spread. and crowds began to pour into the tiny town of San Giovanni Rotondo. And doctors were examining the wounds and came to conflicting conclusions. This is what was really interesting. So not everybody was convinced that these wounds were actually supernatural in origin. And Padre Pio would try to hide them as much as possible. He didn't really want to be a public figure. And so some figures in the church suspected that this was fraudulent or hysterical, you know, kind of, and they wanted to limit it. And so the Holy Office was what we call now the Congregation for the Doctrine of Faith, or the DDF now, the Dicastery for the Doctrine of Faith, before the Second Vatican Council, was called the Holy Office. And it was kind of what that engine of the Vatican that would protect the faith in different parts of the world. And in 1922, they suspended his faculties and claimed that they did not believe that his... and then in 1923, they officially said, we don't think that his stigmata is supernatural in origin. And so for the next 10 years, Padre Pio was extremely restricted. He could only say Mass privately. He couldn't hear confessions. He couldn't receive visitors. He basically lived almost as a prisoner in his friary for several of those years. And he accepted this all in humility and in obedience. He said that the hand of the church is still sweet, even if it strikes me. He accepted it really all as the will of God. Pope Pius XI would lift the restrictions in 1933. And so I want to get to that in a second, right? Like, what do you do? Because I think a lot of people have church wounds, church hurts, and Padre Pio bore those really beautifully in his life. Once his restrictions were lifted, people came in the thousands to visit him. And this is where we hear a lot of the stories from his life. Of, you know, he would come and he would name sins someone had deliberately held back in confession, send someone away without absolution, you know, and then that person would come back truly converted. You know, he had a remarkable gift, obviously, in confession. And then when World War II broke out, he famously, many Allied bomber pilots who were sent, remember, Italy was on the side of the Axis. And so many of the Allied bomber pilots who were sent over the region in order to bomb the area that included San Giovanni Rotondo said that they saw a friar in the sky waving them off in brown robes. It's, you know, a little bit apocryphal, like it's not, you know, super well documented, but there's multiple stories of this being the case. There was a young Sicilian girl, Gemma di Giorgio, Giorgi, who was born without pupils and wasn't able to see, was brought to see him. And on the way there, all of a sudden, she started to be able to see a little bit. And then Padre Pio heard her first communion, gave her first communion and heard her first confession. And all of a sudden, she could see, even though doctors examined her and said that her eyes still lacked pupils, which is wild. So really, Padre Pio had this incredible ministry through 1960. He opened a hospital, the home of for the relief of suffering in 1956. He built on donations from people sent all over the world. But in 1960, he came under suspicion again, and really his ministry became limited again. So a lot of suffering in his life. But there had been a Polish auxiliary bishop who in 1947, Father Karol Wojtyła, who traveled to San Giovanni Rotondo and went to confession to Padre Pio. And some have recounted, you know, that after that experience, Padre Pio prophesied that he would become Pope St. John Paul II. And then Karol Wojtyła, when he was an auxiliary bishop, when he was at the Second Vatican Council, actually wrote a letter to Padre Pio saying that a friend of his, a mother of four who had been a survivor of a concentration camp, had cancer and was facing surgery. And Padre Pio reportedly said, well, we can't say no to this one. Around receiving this letter. And days later, a second letter came from Bishop Karol Wojtyła that before they were able to operate, doctors found the tumor was gone. So he was, his cause for sainthood opened in 1983 under John Paul II, and he was beatified in 1999 and canonized by John Paul II on June 16th, 2002, before one of the largest crowds ever gathered in St. Peter's Square. So this is Padre Pio. He had remarkable wonders in his life. He was used by God in a very unique and particular way. We celebrate his feast day today. And so what I want to do in the next section is I actually want to talk about what are the lessons from Padre Pio for the church today. You're listening to the Tim Lemkowski Show on Relevant Radio. It's September 23rd, the Feast of Padre Pio. Don't go anywhere. We'll be right back.
5: the only thing that doctors have to report are abortion pill cases, deaths. They don't have to report injuries. And so we don't even know how many women are being injured every year by these very, very strong chemical drugs.
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7: Hello, this is Bishop Terry LaVallee of the Diocese of Ogdensburg. 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Remember, O most gracious Virgin Mary, that never was it known that anyone who fled to your protection, implored your help, or sought your intercession was left unaided. 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O Mother of the Word incarnate, despise not our petitions, but in your mercy, hear and answer them. Through Christ our Lord. Amen.
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6: Hey, welcome back. It's Wednesday, September 23rd, and so we're talking today about my confirmation saint, Gavin's confirmation saint. I share a birthday with him, Padre Pio, St. Pio of Pietrelcina. And we talked a little bit about his bio in the first half of the show. You can catch that on the Relevant Radio app or relevantradio.com. What I want to talk about in this half of the show is a little bit, what's the meaning of Padre Pio's life? I want to give you a few things that I think why Padre Pio was such a powerful saint of the 20th century. Because, like, you know, just to be really direct, right? To be really blunt. Sometimes it's weird with some of these saints that have these extraordinary miracles where it's like, what's going on there? Like, why, you know, Thomas Aquinas, it's actually funny, used to say that some of these miracles were saints actually already participating in some form of the glorified body that we'll experience in the resurrection from the dead, which is kind of awesome if you think about it. But, you know, Padre Pio, from the time he was a kid, right, would see his guardian angel. He would wrestle with demons. His letters to his spiritual directors, like he would talk about some of these mystical experiences, and they would arrive at his spiritual director, and they'd be completely blotted out with ink. And his spiritual director actually recounted under like oath, like a testimony, that when he applied a crucifix, like put a crucifix on the letter, all of a sudden the ink became legible that Padre Pio had written. His spiritual director one time wrote him letters in Greek and French just to kind of see what would happen. And Padre Pio, as like a young man who didn't know these languages at all, was able to interpret those letters, explain them, and then actually, you know, and recount back. So it's wild. Like this was someone who had remarkable spiritual gifts. He also encountered profound suffering and spiritual darkness, including at the hand of the church, very misunderstood. So what was God doing with Padre Pio? The first thing I think we have to say is Padre Pio knew that the wonders themselves were not the point. He was actually often frequently irritated by the curiosity seekers who would, you know, kind of be wanting to see the stigmata or something. What he was always trying to do is with these wonders, these extraordinary signs, right? That's what Jesus calls them. Whenever Jesus is doing miracles in the Bible, think about how Jesus thinks about these miracles. Because that's, if you think about it, this is Jesus doing these miracles through Padre Pio in our time, right? So look back how Jesus approached his miracles in the Gospels. He's always looking for faith, the presence of faith, to do miracles. And he's always doing it for the sake of it being a sign to point to something else, right? Which is the ordinary means of grace and conversion. Like, there's going to be saints up there that are right by the throne, Right? St. Teresa of Lisieux says, even in heaven, like some of us have, because of our capacity to love, a greater capacity to receive the love of God. So complete fulfillment in heaven might even look different from one person to the next. And there's going to be saints that are up there who never, you know, were completely quiet, like never had any extraordinary wonders happen to them. But when God does allow it, it's because he's trying to draw people to the confessional or to Mass, a Mass that makes Calvary visible. And I think the Lord was doing this in a particular way in the first half of the second century, because he in some ways was a direct answer to the specific unbelief of the first half of the 20th century. Right? He was ordained in 1910, and it was an age of materialism, of trying to prove things scientifically, even with the scientific proof, with doctors, you know, recounting some of the miracles that Padre Pio was experiencing, there was still unbelief. And in a particular way, he carried the wounds of Jesus visibly for the world during a century in which millions of people across the world were killed in two world wars and in the extermination camps, the concentration camps. So God placed a priest in the midst of the world who bore the wounds of the crucified Christ for 50 years, examined by doctors who couldn't explain them. To me, in some ways, this is a sign from God to say that, you know, Christianity is not just a moral philosophy. It's not just a pious memory. It's the fruit of an encounter with a person. And that person is alive and active in our world and in our time today. And he showed that through the life of Padre Pio. I think what's also interesting about Padre Pio is how he handled persecution from the church. I mean, he was very much so doubted, misunderstood, and restricted by the church for years. So he's been given these charisms for the good of others, but he showed his fidelity to that calling by being faithful to the church. They say when Padre Pio came back from a decade of restrictions, which was almost like being held prisoner in his monastery, that he looked way more than 10 years aged. Like the internal anguish that he would have carried in those years of being so misunderstood and so hurt by the church. And I think there's a lot of people out there who, whether it's by, you know, priests or religious or by the church in different ways, have been really hurt. And the question is, like, how do you handle that? And in some ways, there's not a passivity of Jesus' silence on the cross, right? That's what Padre Pio was doing. He was silent on the cross while he was being mocked in the way that Jesus was mocked. And that silence was not passivity. It was actively participating in the hurt of Jesus for the sake of the world. So it's really his holiness under suppression in some ways is a greater sign of his sanctity and his cause for sainthood than the wonders in like authenticating his cause. It's like, if you really want to look at, you know, how do people even respond to being persecuted by the church? It's a powerful witness. And then last, God says, I chose the weak, you know, St. Paul says about God, God chose the weak in the world to shame the strong in 1 Corinthians. And I think Padre Pio in some ways was like not the obvious choice. Like he was very sickly. He's from a very poor family in Southern Italy. His dad had to travel to New York just to get him through religious life. He was anxious, honestly. You hear that in his letters to Father Benedetto and to Father Agostino. He was often anxious and afraid and in a very fearful heart. And still, God chose him. God chooses the weak of the world to shame the strong. So if you want to find yourself in a place where God can use you or God can find you, in some ways, it's like, look where you're weakest. You know, God is in some ways he's less interested in our strengths than he is in our weaknesses. That's the place that he wants to meet us most, and honestly, even the place that he wants to use us most. So for this reason, I think today's a great feast day. I think Padre Pio, I think he's a very misunderstood saint, but he's a great one and a great witness for our time, and happy to celebrate him today. So I'm going to invite Gavin Listro now, producer of our show, onto. Gavin, I want to hear, in some ways, I know for me, I just chose Padre Pio as my confirmation saint because it was pretty heavy metal the way, you know, all of the miracles. I was like in eighth grade and I was like, that's sick. You know, like all the stuff he did in the miracles. But I think you probably, being an adult convert, had a little bit more of a nuanced or thoughtful approach to choosing him as your confirmation saint.
10: Well, not to make you feel old, Tim, but I was 10 days away from being born when you got confirmed.
6: Oh my.
10: Padre Pio.
6: Oh my.
10: As your confirmation saint. So
6: I'm troubled by that, Gavin.
10: Okay, so a few years later, yeah, I chose him. And I think I really, when I think about it, I break it down into three three main things. I'm not like a Padre Pio scholar. It's not like I read his biography and was taken aback by his life. It was more just these three main things that I was struggling with and really starting to accept in the church in my conversion that he just embodied so well. So you were talking about this, the submission to authority. I mean, that was an impossible thing for me to really fathom. And even it would be, okay, I can accept papal authority, but I really can't accept, you know, the way that the church treats Mary. And so hearing about him just submitting completely, even when it didn't seem right, you know, like it seemed like an injustice that the church was making him, you know, kind of suppress his mission there. I was like, that's a beautiful example. The confession as well. Confession for me has been the most amazing life-giving sacrament next to the Eucharist. And so his involvement with that as well just made sense. And then lastly was the humility. My friend had a Padre Pio statue. Her family had a very very strong devotion to Padre Pio. And so they had a statue in their room. And I remember seeing it all the time and thinking, this is so dumb. Like, why do you have a statue of this Jedi-looking guy in your room? And it wasn't until I started really getting into my conversion that the humility, that kind of all those things that I had said about the church, including that, like, you know, the Pope, you don't need the Pope, or you don't need these statues, or, you know, this tradition is so dumb. The guilt of having said those things after I realizing how foolish I was, that statue kind of represented that. You know, he was the person for me that was standing in there. So,
6: no, it's beautiful. I love that. Yeah, I think you're right. I think the church thing is challenging. Like, because it's not, what Jesus is not saying is that he doesn't care about when figures in authority in the church treat people badly, or that they should, like, that we're supposed to just be like kind of blindly, you know, not even aware of, because you run into that too, where it's almost like, oh, you know, anything a figure of its authority in the church says, we just have to kind of, so what is true obedience? Like, and I think it's recognizing, it's counting the cost. I'm sure in those years, Padre Pio was fully aware of the cost and even the injustice of what he was experiencing in the church. And, but he just chose to connect it to Jesus. Like, he just chose to walk that path. And I think you're right. It's only humility that would let you do that. Like, where you're just like, if this is the rest of my life that I'm going to have to, as a priest, I've given my whole life to this. And if this is the rest of my life, I'm just going to walk that. Now, it'd be better for the church to not have treated him unjustly, right? Like, sure. That's what I guess, yeah. I'm saying is it's not like good that the church treated him that way. But even with it being unjust and unfair, he was able to count the cost and be obedient anyway. So I think you're right. I think he's weirdly become, I guess what I'm trying, why I like talking about him today is, in my view, he's almost become like underrated. He's so like much like the wonder worker that he's weirdly become underrated. So it's beautiful to hear that you actually had this spiritual connection with him.
10: Yeah, no, I love him. Yeah, he's amazing. So
6: that's great. That's great. Well, good. Well, yeah, that's our episode. Today's the feast of St. Padre Pio, and probably honestly what Padre Pio would have most wanted you to do to celebrate his feast day is to go to confession, to go to Mass if you can, and to join Relevant Radio for the family rosary across America, because he loved Our Lady so deeply. We've got another big day tomorrow. Today was the feast of St. Padre Pio, but tomorrow is the beatification of Archbishop Fulton, Venerable Archbishop Fulton J. Sheen. I have a feeling Sheen is going to be the great American saint who, in some ways, like our St. Anthony, you know, the Italians love St. Anthony or something. I think Sheen's going to become the saint that really, in a particular way, becomes like the great American saint that we all look to. It's going to be a powerful day tomorrow. Relevant Radio is going to be there in, you know, tracking all the events, giving you your front row seat to all the events in St. Louis for the beatification Mass and all the festivities. I heard there's something like 55 or 60,000 people who are going to be there for the beatification. So it's going to be a powerful day, a day of great grace for the American church. We should pray for protection for all those involved in this event, because I've heard there's, for some people local to St. Louis, that there's been a lot of spiritual warfare already this week. So we want to pray for all those who are going to be in attendance at those events. 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Going to be an incredible day. So thank you for joining us today. We're going to be back same time, same place tomorrow. 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What's your favorite Padre Pio story? I probably missed a few in there, so let us know. But until next time, you'll be in our prayers. God bless you.
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15: 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Chinese President Xi Jinping will begin his first visit to Washington, D.C. in 10 years today. President Trump is scheduled to meet with Xi at the White House during his visit this week. The two leaders are expected to discuss trade and AI during their second face-to-face meeting this year. Hurricane Polo continues to swirl off the coast of southwestern Mexico. The Category 4 storm is only expected to skim the Pacific shoreline and not make landfall over the next few days. The National Hurricane Center says Polo's maximum sustained winds, which reached as high as 180 miles per hour on Tuesday, have decreased and are now just beneath the threshold, which would make it a Category 5 storm. Secretary of State Marco Rubio says President Trump remains open to a deal with Iran. James Gooderson reports his comments come a day after President Trump told the United Nations General Assembly that he has a decision to make.
16: Should he make a deal with Iran, which would make it, in his words, a far greater country than before, or should he annihilate the Islamic Republic? Incredibly strong words to hear on the opening day of a General Assembly against with all the country's members watching on.
15: Speaking to reporters at the UN this morning, Rubio cautioned there would be big problems if Iran keeps pushing for nuclear weapons. Iran's president spoke today, saying Iran is ready for dialogue and diplomacy, but without accepting the language of force. And the Vatican released the itinerary for Pope Leo's upcoming visit to South America. The pontiff will visit Uruguay, Argentina, and Peru during the 12-day journey from November 6th through November 17th. The trip marks the first papal visit to Uruguay since 1988 and Argentina since 1987. Keeping you connected with the church and the world, this is listener-supported Relevant Radio.
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21: 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Here's Archbishop Sheen.

friends. I was at a wedding this past week where I saw an exercise in public speaking. The groom was asked to give a speech. He protested. He said he had never given a speech before in his life. He would be very embarrassed, and he begged off, but everyone insisted. He stood up in order to cover his embarrassment and perhaps to get a little support. He leaned his hand on the shoulder of the bride. He began his talk saying, "This thing has been forced on me." I was giving a lecture not long ago in a hall, and I was heckled from the hall. Someone interrupted. It was not at all to the point of the lecture, and said, "How was Jonas in the belly of the whale for 3 days? I said, "I really do not know. But I said, when I get to heaven, I will ask Jonas." He said, "Suppose Jonas isn't there." Well, I said, "Then you ask him." As you heard, this telecast is on the mentally sick. Sympathy for them. Perhaps a good way to introduce it is to tell you a story of two dogs that were walking down Park Avenue the other day. And one of them said to the other, who was quite an aristocratic little French poodle whose name was Peluche, he said, "I understand you're having nervous trouble." "Yes," he said, "I think I'll have to go to a psychiatrist." The other dog said to Peluche, "Well, why don't you do it?" Peluche said, "I can't. Not allowed to get on a couch." Why is it that we have more mental disorders in the United States than there is in the Eastern world? 51% of the hospital beds of the United States are occupied by mental patients. A mental breakdown is almost peculiar to Western civilization. The reason is this. What keeps people normal is being under necessity. That is to say, having a destiny to work out, or the fulfillment of a quest of some kind. Now, the Eastern people are under a very elemental necessity. There are two kinds of necessities. One of them is physical. The Eastern people have to satisfy the elemental requirements of life, the three R's. In other words, they have to have a roof for their head, rags on their back, and rice for their stomachs. And as long as they are bound to strive to keep body and soul together, they keep normal. Our Western civilization is not under a physical necessity. There still is another necessity, which is moral. That moral necessity keeps people normal. It is the drive to be virtuous, to lead the good life, to eventually save one's soul. Now, if people do not have either a physical necessity or a moral necessity, they are apt to crack. That's one of the reasons why in our Western civilization, we have not the problem of the three R's, we've got the ABCs. Anxieties, boredom, and complexes. Now we might ask, what are, from a popular point of view, after all, this is not a medical discourse, the principal kinds of mental disorders from which people can suffer? Well, they are two kinds. And we will describe them quickly and as briefly as possible. One of them is psychoses. The other, neuroses. One difference between the two is
that this is organic. It is constitutional. It has something to do with blood and our whole physiological structure, though it could be induced also by some kind of shock. The other, the neuroses, is something that is acquired. It is not organic, it is a trait in personality. For example, someone who has a superiority complex, the desire to be above everyone else. We say this is organic. This is not to be helped so much by any kind of analysis. Some time ago, doctors made an experiment with rats who had been trained to go up certain strings and then to seek in the apertures for food. The doctors took blood from a schizophrenic patient, a human being, and injected that blood into the rats. The rats, to a great extent, lost their training, which shows that the basis, in some way, is organic. That is one difference between the two. Another difference between the two has to do with reality. The psychotic patient is, to a great extent, outside reality. That is to say, he lives in a world of fantasy. Suppose he's a paranoid and believes that he's being persecuted. That's not a real world. No one is actually following him, though he believes it. The neurotic patient, on the contrary, is in a much more real world, but he has disturbed relations about that world. To explain it much more simply, a psychotic patient believes that 2 and 2 equals 5. Therefore, he's wholly out of contact with the real world, has a logic all of his own. That's one of the reasons why it's rather difficult to use argumentation and reasoning with psychotic patients. The neurotic patient believes that 2 and 2 equals 4, but he's worried about it. Then another difference here, the psychotic has little responsibility, but has some responsibility. Here, there is great responsibility. The neurotic is in flight from responsibility, a flight to illness. For example, there was one man who had worked in an office for 20 years. He was sure that he would be named vice president. He felt that he should have been named one of the 76 vice presidents, but he was not. A younger man was named ahead of him. He developed headaches, sickness. He was not able to go to work. He was not really sick. He was in flight from responsibility because his pride was hurt. Now, those are some of the differences existing between the two kinds of mentally sick, which brings us to this other question. Why is it that so many people break? Now, here we're not so much concerned with the psychotic as with the neurotic, though the explanation will, to some extent, hold. The best explanation that there is that which is given by Dr. Viktor Frankl of Vienna. Now, he uses a very long term to describe it. Doctors must do that, you know. They're like philosophers and theologians. Sometimes big words carry the burden of those who are too lazy to think for themselves. And the test of understanding anything is always to be able to explain it. I can remember once when I was in class in philosophy, the teacher said to me, "Explain time. Give a definition of it." I said, "I know what it is, but I can't tell you." He said, "You do not know what it is. If you knew what it was, you could tell me." So now I wonder if I can explain Dr. Frankl's term for many, which he gives as the explanation of many neurotic cases. He calls it
existential neurosis. In other words, it has to do

will to secure it to superiority, but the essential drive of life is a will to meaning. For example, a person would not have a gadget in his house 10 minutes without knowing what it was for. But some people will live 10, 20, 30, 40 years without knowing why they're here or where they're going. After all, that's the first question that has to be answered. And until that question is answered, namely the meaning of existence, one is apt to develop a neurosis. After all, when you go to the dentist, sit down in his chair. Before the dentist applies the drill, he has a right to say to you, what is your philosophy of life? Because if your philosophy of life is wrong, he can't be sure you'll ever pay your bill. Must be some dentist in the audience. And see that existential neurosis, how it works out in a small way on Sunday. Some people have Sunday neuroses. They do not know what to do with their time. Leisure is one of the big problems of Western civilization. We work only 38, 40 hours a week, and there are 168 hours in the week. What purpose is life? The rest of the time. One of the reasons for juvenile delinquency, and we should call them not juvenile delinquents, but lawbreakers or hoodettes, little hoodlums. One of the reasons is these young people are in protest against their elders and their parents and their teachers, their educators, who are not giving to them a purpose of life. So they're out to destroy. They can see no goal or purpose in anything. Dr. Frankl, who passed through both the Nazi and the Soviet concentration camp, said that some men who completely lacked a goal or purpose in life thought of their prison existence as just a march to a grave. Then there were others, he said, as soon as a purpose came into the life, they got strength. He said, we were all starved in prison. And yet, one day, one of our starving men went into the Soviet pantry and stole 3 potatoes. The Soviet guard announced to us that we would be starved until the guilty person appeared with the 3 potatoes. There were 2,500 prisoners. Suddenly, they had something to live for. To assert their superiority over the Soviet system. And for 48 hours, not one of them, even though they had nothing to eat, would give way the one who stole the 3 potatoes. He said one other man who was suffering every form of torture in this concentration camp, and someone said to him, how do you bear it so well? He said, when I came in here, I made a pact with God. I promised him that I would endure every manner of suffering without any kind of protest, if only my wife would be spared from a Soviet prison camp. And that's what makes the difference. For example, with our missionaries in China, as long as they can see beyond the suffering, it becomes bearable and endurable. One woman was telling me that every day when she was let out into the prison yard, the guard would open the prison just about that wide and take her 2 or 3 minutes to squeeze out. And all of that time, he would keep spitting in her face. And she just smiled back at him. And one day she said, thanks. And without cynicism. And when she came back, he said to her, why did you say thanks? He said, because you made it possible for me to understand how our Lord felt when he was spat upon. There was purpose. Nietzsche did not say many wise things, but one wise thing he said was, one can endure the how of anything if you only know the why.

0: And Dostoevsky, who suffered so much in a Siberian prison, the close of the last century, said, "I pray to God that I may be worthy of my sufferings." He was not suffering from a neurosis caused by the meaninglessness of life. Why is it that we have more sympathy for the physically sick than the mental? They get little sympathy. One reason is, I suppose, we have no experience of the mentally sick. We understand physical suffering. Then we attach a shame to mental sickness. We regard it as a stigma. Someone in the family is sick, we hide it. We do not hide the fact that someone has cancer, tuberculosis. I know of no spiritual book that has been written just for the mentally sick, for the psychotic and the neurotic. Now, here's the point that I want to make. Whenever people suffer and we bring them consolation, we always tell them about our Lord on the cross. You see, our blessed Lord took upon himself all the sufferings of the world. First of all, because they were the effects of sin. And also so that we could never say, God does not know what it is to suffer. And also that later on, when he had triumphed over his sufferings, that we might see in others his agony all over again and be sympathetic to them. But when we talk to the sick, it's almost always to the physically sick, hardly ever to the mentally sick. Are they deserving of sympathy? I believe, really and truly, that our Lord suffered on the cross for the physically sick. And in the Garden of Gethsemane, for the mentally sick. Look at the words that describe his agony there. Sorrowful unto death. Sad. Heavy. Fearful. All the psychological descriptions of these people whose minds are disturbed in some way. Then he suffered the loneliness that they have, their isolation from society. Loneliness by finding his apostles asleep. Loneliness by shutting off all divine consolation. Though he said, I might have asked my Father for 12 legions of angels. But more than that, he entered into their agony. It was mental agony he suffered for them. There are various levels of pain. And in order to understand his agony, just recall that animals do not suffer as much as we do. We're very apt to read into an animal's suffering, but it is actually quite unjustified. An animal may be in pain, say, for 2 or 3 hours. And there's each beat of pain. But the animal never adds up the beats. What might be the 20th stroke of the hammer of pain is not to him the 20th stroke. It's isolated, it's unrelated. It's just that moment. But when we suffer, we go back to the past. We say, oh, I've been suffering from this for 3 years, 7 years. And we pull all of that past up to the present moment and load it on the present. And then we look in the other direction. We look off into the future. Maybe 5 more years, maybe 10 more years. I will be tortured. And then we pull that back upon ourselves. And the present moment has within itself the addition of all that has been and all that we can imagine it will be. That is why we try to distract the sick, to break up that continuity. Now, in the case of the agony in the garden, our blessed Lord was suffering not physically. He was suffering spiritually and mortally. What physical pain is to you and me, that moral evil is to him. Rather difficult for us to understand that, but it is true that only the innocent understand what guilt really is. So he begins to take upon himself all of the guilt of the world, all of that guilt that produced in some way, however indirectly, all the psychotic patients of the world. And all of the denial of guilt that produced all the neurotic patients of the world. And that is principally what neurosis is, the denial of the responsibility of their own guilt. And he took all of that upon himself as if it were his own. And the very thought of it, denying himself all divine encouragement, was so great that it drew from out of his body blood that fell as beads forming a rosary on the olive roots, a blood-red rosary of redemption. So that from that moment to this, the mentally sick could never say he does not know what it is to be sad and sorrowful unto death. And also, in order that we might see in all of the mentally sick of the world the continuation of the agony in the garden. Maybe from now on, we'll have more sympathy for the mentally sick.
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14: Friends, apropos of improving the mind, you probably have often heard the question that newspapermen and journalists often ask people, namely, if you were shipwrecked on an island and could have only one book, which one would you choose? The best answer was given by G.K. Chesterton, who said he would like to have Thomas's Practical Guide to Shipbuilding. I heard of a man who had been reading so very much about cigarettes being a conditioning cause of cancer that he gave up reading. John, that was a second late. And there was a college boy who wrote home to his father and said, Dad, I'm going to save you a little money this year. You will not have to buy any more books for me. I've decided to take over last year's courses. One day, some horsemen were crossing the desert, and they stopped at an oasis for a drink. And a voice out of nowhere spoke to them and said, fill your pockets with pebbles. Tomorrow you will be sad and glad. They obeyed the voice, and they filled their pockets with pebbles. And the next morning, when they awoke, put their hands in their pockets, they found that the pebbles had turned into diamonds and rubies and emeralds of the most precious kind. They were glad, but they were also sad. They were glad that they had turned into jewels. They were sad that they had not taken more. And that's the way it is with education. We're very glad that we've had it. We're sad we didn't get more out of it. Did you know that there is a virtue called studiositas? In other words, studiousness. When We started to prepare this telecast. We went to Thomas Aquinas and read his treatise on studiousness. Now, studiousness, he said, is possible because the human mind is perfectible. In lower creation, there's not much perfection possible. For example, H2O can only take on three forms. It can be water, ice, and steam. Plants have greater variety, greater adaptability to temperature, to seasons, and the like. And animals have still more capacity for perfection due to their ability to move from place to place. Man has the greatest of all. Man, on account of his spiritual capacities of intellect and will, is able to get the whole universe into his own head. He, therefore, is a kind of a little world, a microcosmos. And due even to grace, he can change his nature. He can cease to be a creature and begin to become even a child of God. Now, studiousness is related. I wonder if you could guess the virtue to which that is related. Temperance. Temperance, because Thomas Aquinas says we have three great passions and urges and inclinations. One is to eat. The other is sex. And the other is for knowing. Everybody's curious, men just as well as women. That's the reason we hate to have secrets kept from us. We were made to know. Now, these three urges can become abnormal. Food can become gluttony, sex can become adultery, and knowing can become crime, pride. Hence the necessity of temperance to prevent us, one, from having too little, and on the other hand, from having too much. If, for example, we have too little, well, then we become lowbrows. Now, a lowbrow, of course, does not develop himself. If we do not develop our muscles begin to atrophy. And there is in us, there is in the universe, not only an evolution, but there's also a law of devolution. That is to say, we can not only go up, but we can also go back. A white fence does not always remain a white fence. Leave it alone and ceases to be white, it may even become a black fence. Darwin tells the story of a number of pigeons that were brought by a bird fancier to a very high degree of perfection of color. And then he turned them loose on an island, went back and found that in 10 years they had all changed into a dull gray slate color. They had degenerated. So it's possible for the mind to degenerate. It has been established statistically, think of this, that 61% of the adults of the United States during the past year did not read a single book. Do you know how much time the average adult spends on television? He spends 3 hours and 20 minutes a week on TV. These same adults, 50% of these same adults that spend 3 hours and 20 minutes before TV, 50% of them had not read a magazine article during the year. 25% of college students had not read a book the year after graduation. Something wrong with education when it does not inculcate a desire for learning. So just as there can be lowbrows, so over here, you can have eyebrows. His learning always exceeds his knowledge. Now, a highbrow's knowledge is generally due to overspecialization, or rather, his knowledge tends to overspecialization. He concentrates on just one thing and interprets everything in terms of that one specialty. His knowledge is not universal. I heard of a young man who had finished medicine. He went home to his father, was a doctor in a small town, took care of all kinds of diseases. And the young son doctor said to his father, he said, "Dad," he said, "you know, we learned in medical school that this is an age of specialization. And," he said, "you get nowhere today unless you specialize in something, and I've decided to specialize in the nose." And the father said, "Which nostril?" Darwin confessed to the ill effects of specialization. He said, "I spent my life in one specialty of science, and," he said, "I'm very sorry to say now that at the end of my days I've lost all appreciation for poetry and art and good literature, which I enjoyed when I was young and in the university." H.G. Wells once wrote a fantasy on the moon men. He called them the sea lights. And he pictured them all as developing one organ that was in accordance with their specialty. For example, those who just studied music and refused to learn anything else besides music, they were all ears. Glass blowers were nothing but lungs. And chemists had long noses. And scientists were carried around in sedan tubs. They were nothing but globs of intellectual jelly. And one of the ill effects of becoming a highbrow, and this is another mark of him, is he has no use for the common people. That's when knowledge begins to spoil you. When you've lost touch with the common man. Horace, the Roman poet, was that way. He said, I hate the common crowd, and I avoid them." Now, these are the two extremes of studiositas. Now, let us suppose now that we concentrate on how to improve the mind by a proper use of the virtue of temperance. There are three suggestions.
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4: I think we have time quickly to get to Maria in Oakland, California. Good morning, Maria.
17: Good morning, Papa Patrick. What an honor to speak with you.
4: Thank you. Our
17: family, my little one, refers to you as Papa Patrick. And so we're so honored to be on the phone. So, Papa Patrick, I wanted to just thank you so very much. I'm the Oakland teacher that was fired, the kindergarten teacher that was fired for not using pronouns. And I wanted to thank you and all of the Relevant Radio staff, because in the darkest moments of my faith, you guys were there every single day through the family rosary, through the Drew Barryani show. You in the morning, every morning when I was dropping my son off, you kept me and my faith lit. And so thank you. Thank you so much, Patrick. Thank
4: You're
17: you for
4: welcome.
17: Helping me. And thank you so much. I am so encouraged, and I encourage everyone to listen, to build your faith. I'm in tears right now because
4: I can hear your emotion. I can hear it in your voice.
17: I felt you were holding my hand throughout the battle, and so there was times where I was listening at home on the radio, and I would switch to the app as I was getting in my car, because I didn't want to miss not a single word that was coming out of the program. So thank you for holding
4: my
17: virtual hand.
4: You're welcome.
17: And thank you for being here in this battle. Thank you for your prayers, and thank you for everyone at Rare Living Radio.
4: You guys, thank you. Thanks be to God. That's
17: family.
4: For sure. And we all send you a big hug, Maria, from us to you.
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19: Hi, this is Bishop Michael Sisk of the Diocese of San Angelo, Texas. 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Remember, O most gracious Virgin Mary, that never was it known that anyone who fled to thy protection, implored thy help, or sought thy intercession was left unaided. Inspired with this confidence, I fly unto thee, O Virgin of Virgins, my Mother. To thee do I come. 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O Mother of the Word Incarnate, despise not my petitions, but in thy mercy hear and answer me. 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
25: 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Hey, President Trump is gearing up for a high-stakes summit with Chinese leader Xi Jinping. Now, tensions have flared in recent months as tariffs in Taiwan have become flashpoints between the two nations. Next time, I'll talk to a longtime Chinese expert to break down what to expect from the summit and if Trump and Xi can make progress. 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
14: That's when knowledge begins to spoil. When you've lost touch with the common man. Horace, the Roman poet, was that way. He said, I hate the common crowd and I avoid them. Now these are the two extremes of studiositas. Now let us suppose now that we concentrate on how to improve the mind by a proper use of the virtue of temperance. There are three suggestions. The first suggestion is, in all reading and in all study, taste. Look at everything you read as you might look at a lollipop. Hold it on a stick. See what flavor it has. Maybe it's not worth reading. Just think. We are full of hygiene laws. We have individual cups for drinking and so forth. And we're protected. If anything gets on our cranberries, we'll not eat them. But garbage for the mind? Anything. We'll pour in all the filth that we please. As one publisher said, when someone brought him a very good novel. He said, I know. He said, this is a marvelous novel, but this year we're looking for trash. So you taste. Now, there are some things that are, once you taste them, you see, well, they're not worth bothering with. Too much. They're all right. There's a taste, recreational reading. Take, for example, an exclusive diet of novels and TV. When people just sit glued to a TV drama in which emotions are provoked and evoked, the emotions of love and hate and jealousy and fear and dread and anxiety and so forth, as we turn over the pages of the novel, we become more and more stirred. And as we listen to the Westerner and we see that man with the white hat on, and there are 50,000 bullets are shot through that white hat, all the black hats, they're knocked everywhere, but that white hat never comes off his head. And you become so full of dread that maybe someday that man's going to lose his white hat. What would happen to the world? And what are all these emotions directed against? Fictitious characters. A book. Paper. Why can't you see that after a while our emotions are like the spring on a screen door? Pulled and pulled so often that after a while it loses all of its resiliency. And then later on in life, there come real objects and problems toward which the emotions of love and hate and anger and justice and so forth should be aroused. But they become so jaded, so exhausted, so emasculated by being pulled at artificially that they're no longer aroused. And that is why in the face of social injustices, dishonesties affecting one industry after another and politics, we remain cold. Our emotional life is gone. That's one of the evil effects of too steady a diet. And students, when they go to colleges, should only taste certain courses. Go in the first day. If the professor does nothing but sit and dictate notes to you, quit the course. Then there are certain courses that are not worth following. Statistics of the year. It'll be useless next year. Some courses on sociology. You could get more out of a book in a hammock in an hour than you can out of a course of that kind in 6 months. Taste them. If you do not like them, throw them aside. Then next, chew. When we get hold of something good and we masticate it, in order to take out of it all the flavor that is there. Now, this chewing means that we are not always just looking at the book. We first of all have to put forth considerable effort. There is no such thing as an easy path to knowledge. Do not believe these advertisements. Learn to speak French in 40 easy hours. Calculus, learned in an afternoon. Learn how to play the piano in 10 easy lessons. Buy an electric organ, sit down, play it at once. Just try it sometime. So we're looking for everything easy. We do not read books. We've got to get hold of a digest. Everything has to be broken up for us. We're not putting forth any effort. The other day when I came into the studio, I found a cover on a book. Fortunately, it was only a cover, but it very well illustrates the flight from effort today in studying. Do you know what it was called? Brain surgery, self-taught. So we are not, therefore, always to be looking at the book. We have to get away from it and meditate on it. What I do with my books is when I get a book, I read it through fairly quickly. I underline the important passages. That's chewing out the meat. And then I read it over the second and third time. And then I will make in the back an index of my own. so that when I want to refer to those ideas, I have my own index ready. Now, you cannot do that with borrowed books. Anatole France said that the only books he had in his library were those that were borrowed. Then the third way to improve your mind is to digest certain kinds of books. Now, digest does not mean a summary. When there is such a thing as digestion, there is a flow of the food and nutrient value into flesh, into blood, into bones, and into the brain. When, therefore, we digest books, we learn, as it were, from the inside out, not from the outside in, not from the book in this way. We will read the book, then we close it, and we try to rethink what we have read. The longer we keep our eyes on that book, the less we will get it into our head. Try to give an example of something. You never understand anything until you can give an example. Think of the people who write speeches. Then when they've written a speech, what will they do? They will sit down and learn that speech by heart. Just think, they'll make a living mind made to the image and likeness of God subservient to a piece of paper. Why, what's written on that paper can be made better by thinking it over and over again. It's often wondered how I can get up here and talk for a half hour and not use an idiot card or teleprompter. It's really very simple. Just simply get ideas into your head. Now, I brought over tonight. There is the telecast of tonight. Right there on that yellow paper. It's written in flesh and blood. And inside out. Now, I've got pyramid here. The reason I'm not touching on pyramids and on quiz shows is because I don't have time. But I don't get nervous about it, you see. I remember once asking Cardinal Mercier, when I left the University of Louvain in Belgium, I said, I may have to teach someday. What's the best way to teach? He says, tear up your notes at the end of every year. And I did that for 25 years. You have eyes, and I have eyes. But the light is not in our eyes. The light is outside of us. We have the same eyes at night as we have in the day. We cannot see at night because we lack the additional light of the sun. And so too, for the understanding of many things, we have to appeal to the light that is outside of us, namely the light of God. That is one of the reasons why I have in my house, I've got about 8,000 books. Our house is only 25 feet wide, and so I've got them everywhere. Now, this library here is a simulation of my own study. Well, my desk is here, and books on either side of me, and shelves, and then at the far end is a door, and that door leads to the tabernacle, to the chapel. And I deliberately put my desk here in order that I may get my illumination from the Lord. There's a world of difference between knowledge and wisdom. One can have a lot of knowledge and have no wisdom. You can know without being moral. In order to have wisdom, you have to be good. That's the reason. Never go to a psychiatrist who's divorced or is not leading a good life. He can't give you any wisdom. He can never help you. And so when divine wisdom came down to this earth, who are the people who came to have their minds improved? Two classes, shepherds, wise men. And the wise men found what every student wants, the wisdom of God.
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28: 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President Trump has signed an agreement with Denmark and Greenland. Mitch McCann reports it bolsters the U.S. military and security presence on the island territory.
29: The agreement builds on actually an existing U.S.-Danish agreement from back in 1951. It allows the Americans to build two new military bases on the south of the island and one on the east coast of the island, and it will expand its only active base on Greenland as well.
28: The agreement also includes a reaffirming of the sovereignty of Greenland. A signing ceremony was held on the sidelines of the United Nations General Assembly in New York yesterday. Trump announced the deal last week and said it addresses all of his concerns, stressing that there would be no cost to the U.S. Trump has repeatedly argued for the U.S. control over Greenland in recent months, citing national security concerns. An emergency hearing related to President Trump barring some media outlets from the White House is set for today. A lawsuit was filed by CNN, MS Now, and Politico that seeks to restore the access after Trump barred them from covering his events. Yesterday in a court filing, the Justice Department said the president has the authority to restrict major news organizations from accessing certain areas of the White House, citing national security concerns. Major coastal flooding is set to begin tonight from New Jersey to Virginia as a nor'easter develops. Millions from New England down to the Carolinas will see days of flooding along the coast, strong winds, and pounding surf through the weekend. And it is Wednesday General Audience. Pope Leo called for the protection and care of migrant children. The pontiff said children and adolescents are the most vulnerable and added that they often endure unspeakable suffering, violence, torture, exploitation, and traumatic conditions. The pope's appeal comes just days before the 112th World Day of Migrants and Refugees to be held September 27th. Keeping you connected with the church and the world, this is Relevant Radio.
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34: President Xi is coming to Washington to reciprocate from when President Trump went to China in May. Trade is going to be at the top of the agenda. AI, given everything that's been happening recently, is high on the list of things to discuss. They might bring up other issues, things like Taiwan or Chinese ag purchases or aircraft purchases, maybe Chinese investment in the United States. The state dinner on Thursday night is shaping up to really be a who's who of some of the biggest name CEOs in the U.S. in both tech and finance. Jamie Dimon of J.P. Morgan, Jane Fraser of Citibank, but then on the tech side, Jensen Huang of NVIDIA, Satya Nadella of Microsoft, Sundar Pichai from Google, Elon Musk, Tim Cook, the list just goes on.
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25: Yeah, that's CNBC on the high stakes meeting between President Trump and Xi Jinping. Good afternoon. I'm Drew Mariani. Boy, we got a lot to get into today. Thank you for being here. Thanks for allowing me to be part of your afternoon. Tomorrow, President Trump will welcome Xi Jinping to the White House for what some are saying is going to be one of the most consequential meetings between the world's two most powerful countries. And we've got trade to discuss. There, of course, is Taiwan. You have artificial intelligence, or as the president wants to rebrand it, super intelligence. We should talk about that, Nick. That's another issue. The name change. Rare earth minerals is another one of those big issues. Iran, that's the elephant in the room. And, of course, you got the Uyghurs and religious persecution. There's a million things that he can talk to them about. Question of whether American, you know, whether or not as a nation we can reduce our dependence on China before the next crisis hits. I think that's really important for us as a nation. But there may be a much bigger story here, too. Much bigger than what Trump and Xi say to one another tomorrow, because while the cameras are focusing on the summit, you know, we have been quietly trying to rebuild something, you know, that it allowed to erode for decades. And that's, you know, our technological and our industrial independence from China. We're dependent on them. And we're going to talk with Steve Mosher. He's going to be joining me in just a second. But before I do that, I want to just give you a quick programming note. Tomorrow, I hope you'll be able to tune into the broadcast. I'll be anchoring coverage for the network here of the Bishop Sheen beatification, along with my colleague, Brooke Taylor. And we're going to stream that live to you. You can watch it on Relevant Radio Plus, Facebook, YouTube, and of course, you can tune into the broadcast here. You can also get it on your mobile app. So we're going to give you complete coverage. And when that wraps up, we'll jump back into the studio here for additional talk with you. So make sure you set your calendar and join us for what will certainly be a historic day for this country. But let's talk a little bit about this, right? This is a huge story. Xi arrives in Washington today, and the president's going to personally meet him at Joint Base Andrews. Tomorrow, the White House is planning this elaborate state arrival and military honors and a state dinner and flyovers, you know, with B-2 bombers and F-22s. And, you know, I was struck because I was reading up on this a little bit earlier this morning. I didn't realize this, but this is Xi's first state visit to Washington in more than a decade. I'm thinking, can that be true? Is that real? I thought he came. I must be wrong. Underneath all the ceremony, of course, is these important geopolitical issues. So let's talk about that right now with Steve Mosher. If you want to check him out, check out the organization Population Research Institute, pop.org. He is recognized as one of the world-leading authorities on population in our country, especially in China. And Steve, it's great to have you back. I saw you over the weekend. I think it was over the weekend or sometime earlier in the week doing a hit on China on, I think it was Fox. And I glimpsed you on. Great job. Great conversation. It's good to have you with us.
2: It's good to be with you again, Drew. And I'm always happy to do a hit on China.
25: Yeah, no kidding. Well, your expertise, I'm sure, is in demand. This is it's a huge and developing story. You know, President Trump is unlike any other president that we've had, and I think Xi has a respect for him. I would think he does. But they've got some major things to work out. So what is the single most maybe important unresolved issue that's going to go into this meeting? I mean, how do you see it? What do you think is going to unfold? What does Trump want? What does Xi want?
2: Well, the single most important unresolved issue is what country is going to dominate the 21st century. China wants to be the one to dominate the 21st century, but it's been set back on its heels now by Donald Trump over the last few years. And let me start by saying that it's surprising to me that President Donald Trump, for the first time in his presidency, is going to personally receive a visiting foreign leader on the tarmac at Joint Base Andrews. He's never done that before, but he'll be waiting in about an hour when Xi Jinping lands at Andrews. We used to call it Andrews Air Force Base. It's now Joint Base Andrews. He'll be waiting, military honor guard and red carpet and all, for Xi Jinping when he steps off the plane. And you ask yourself, what did Xi do to deserve this unusual honor? Or better yet, I mean, why is she's ego being flattered by Trump, who is treating him as the world's most important visiting dignitary? And, you know, 10 years ago, when Xi Jinping last came to the United States, it was under the Obama administration. And such pomp and ceremony, I think, would have been taken at the time as a sign of American weakness and Chinese strength, because 10 years ago, China appeared to be in the catbird seat. Yeah. And their empty promises were taken as gospel by President Obama. I mean, 10 years ago, President Xi Jinping, who is not a president at all, he's the chairman of the general secretary of the Chinese Communist Party. There's no position in China called president, okay? So he's the head of 100 million Communist Party members. That's who he represents, not the government, but the party. 10 years ago, meeting him and greeting him in this way would be taken as a sign of American weakness. I think it's today it's clearly the opposite. Yep. Because look at what's happened to China around the world. Oh, yeah. Well, first of all, they wanted to replace the dollar as the world's reserve currency. Xi Jinping just went to India a week and a half ago. He was sidelined at the recent summit in India by Russia and Brazil and India and South Africa.
25: He left early.
2: He skipped the banquet. Yeah, he left. He skipped the obligatory banquet, and he left a day early. Now, Xi was said to be tired, but I really think it's more likely he was tired of being ignored. Wow. Because when he goes, he likes to be the show, right? So the American president giving him this kind of face, you know, that's what we say in the Chinese context, face, on his arrival in the United States, massages his ego. But it also provides him with useful propaganda fodder for his captive audience back in China. And it costs America nothing. Of course, Trump, on the other hand, has cost China dearly. He's radically reduced China's inroads into our hemisphere. He's ousted China's agents from Venezuela and the Panama Canal. The Cuban dictatorship can't keep the lights on. China is now permanently shut out of Greenland. Hmm. And, you know, we've got the shield of the Americas. So its losses in the Americas are piling up. Their footholds in the Americas are largely gone. And then we've got the Treasury Secretary, Scott Bessant's economic D-Day sanctions on Iran. These are disrupting China's financial ties with the Islamist regime. And, you know, that China is already paying $25 a barrel more for oil than the rest of the world. He's got major headaches back at home, Xi Jinping does. He's got the consumers aren't spending anything. They're afraid of what the future holds. They've got a collapsing real estate market, rising unemployment levels, aging population. Mm-hmm. Their national debt, we hear a lot about national debt, right? Their national debt is three times larger than our own.
25: Wow, I didn't know that.
2: And growing. So, you know, he's got lots of problems. He's also been purging his senior admirals and generals.
25: Yeah, I know.
2: And I don't know what the cause is. Some of it's corruption. Some of it may be a coup attempt.
25: Mm-hmm.
2: But he's effectively degrading his own military command and control system. He's purging senior generals and admirals left, right, and center.
25: What about his military? He's a much larger navy. They're cranking out, you know, ships. Quickly.
2: Well, it is, but think about.
25: He's building his nuclear arsenal.
2: He's building a nuclear arsenal, but he just cashiered. He just purged the guy who was in charge of building the missiles and building up the arsenal. So what does that mean? All this is very bad for any future conquest of Taiwan. It's hard to see how he successfully pulls off an invasion if there's no one qualified to command it because he's purged them all. So he's got a lot of problems. So Trump is operating from a position of strength this time.
25: It's an interesting dynamic. China is still touting itself as the world's most populous nation. You and I had a really fascinating conversation. I think it was last year or several months ago. About a report that went out that China's population is not what we think it is. What are they, 1.2 billion or they're a billion something, right? I don't know how big they are right now.
2: No.
25: This report claimed they were much smaller than that. What's the population size there? And where are they on that one-child policy? Because they changed that, didn't they, to two children? But I understand that, you know, the Chinese aren't having children either.
2: No, they aren't. They've changed it to now basically you can have as many children as you want. Unfortunately for Xi Jinping, the Chinese people aren't having children, even now that they're allowed to do so. And part of the reason is that there are 30 million more men than women in China. there are so few young women in China that every young woman would have to get married at 21, 20, and have four children to stop the population from declining. So this aging and dying population is sort of set in concrete right now. It's very hard to turn that around. That's a major problem for them.
4: So what's their population, Steve? Is it several hundred thousand? I mean, several hundred million?
2: No,
4: or
2: I mean,
4: is it still a billion?
2: I think they're over a billion. I think the population is exaggerated.
4: Yeah.
2: For the simple reason that if you're in charge of a school in China and you claim to have more students than you really have, you get more money from the government. There's fraud in China, just as there is in Minnesota.
4: Right.
2: Uh,

0: in China. The corruption in China is just unbelievable.
1: Wow.
0: It really is a country where the Chinese Communist Party, which rose to power by lying and cheating and stealing from the Chinese people, has bred a culture of corruption. And that's really undermining their efforts to overtake the United States.
1: So we have this meeting with Xi and Trump. Of course, you know, Trump wants China to stop giving intelligence to Iran. Of course, you know, Xi wants the U.S. to stop giving, you know, armaments and packages to Taiwan, or at least letting them buy that as well. And there's a number of other issues as well. How dependent is the United States still on China for, let's say, strategically important supply chains for those rare earth minerals that we need for our own military?
0: Well, rare earth is a problem, which is why we're opening our own mines and we're developing the ability to process rare earths ourselves. Because going back, I mean, it was 2018, this 8 years ago, China cut off rare earth to Japan for about a year, and it was using that as an economic weapon. So we should have seen this coming a long time ago. China engages in unrestricted warfare. Any weakness, any leverage they have over us, any weakness that we show in our supply chains, they're going to use, be it rare earths, be it medicine, be it component parts for our systems, like our power grid relies in part on transformers built in China. How well are they going to work if we're in a conflict with China? Is there a backdoor in those transformers that will enable them to be shut off remotely or even exploded remotely? I don't know, but it's certainly a question worth asking because we know that Chinese vehicles, Chinese buses, Chinese cars come pre-programmed to report back to China everything they see on their cameras, everywhere the driver goes on a GPS. It reports back constantly to China. Even if you turn the vehicle off, it's still programmed to reach out and download data to China. So cars and buses are rolling data collection stations for China. And in the event of a conflict or crises, they might, you know, be, you know, 1 ton or 5 tons of rolling death. They could be used as weapons. Anyway, you have to think about China using every method, everything it has at its disposal as a potential attack vector for the United States, because we've seen it happen. We've seen it happen. What do they want from us? They want us to stop the tariffs. They want us to stop deploying weapons in space. They've got weapons in space. They want us to stop building data centers, stop developing AI. They're building data centers as quickly as they can.
1: I know.
0: Their AI is being developed as quickly as they can. They want us to stop selling defensive weapons to Taiwan and Japan and the Philippines.
1: Yep.
0: Ultimately, they want to stop our reindustrialization so that China and not America dominates the future. And Trump is the last person who's going to allow that.
1: My guest today, Steve Mosier. I only have him for a few minutes today, but if you want to join us, I'll open the phones. You can get in, share your thoughts, ask your questions, your perspectives, maybe share something you've heard. We're talking about President Trump's summit with Xi Jinping. And we want to move beyond the pictures that you're just seeing at the White House, because behind, you know, the pomp and circumstance, we do have tariffs and trade deals, which is a much larger struggle. And of course, AI. That to me is the most important issue of the day between the U.S. And China. Whoever wins that race is going to be the winner. But as we are talking about now, you've got rare earths and semiconductors and Taiwan and Iran and manufacturing and so much more. Who holds the technological and the economic leverage in the decades ahead? That's critical. That really is. So what should you actually be watching for when these two men sit down? That's what we're exploring. 888-914-9149 to get in. 888-914-9149. Steve, let me jump over to AI for a second, because, you know, we're leading right now in that. But here in this country, nobody wants a data center in their backyard. And there are movements within the country really to just pump the brakes on AI altogether. We had all that discussion, it was last week or the week before, just about how AI could exterminate the human race. China doesn't care. It's in complete control of their government. Here in our country, there's a lot of private enterprise. How critical, in your view, is this race?

0: with AI between China and Russia? Are they catching up? And what do you make of the climate here in our country regarding, because it's a very different culture in China in terms of how they're going to advance.
1: Yeah, and people need to understand that one of China's covert secret influence operations in the United States is to gin up anger against artificial intelligence and to gin up anger against data centers. Why? Because they don't want us to make AI advances. They don't want us to build data centers. So part of what's happening in the United States is not local. It's being funded and encouraged from overseas. So they're moving at breakneck speed to develop and power their own AI systems. Now, a lot of politicians are running to the microphones and warning us about AI. But, you know, this fear-mongering, I think, in part, is being done for political gain here in the U.S. In China's case, it's being done for strategic gain. The bottom line is that our AI has to be able to outsmart China's AI in order to keep us safe. And I think that the thought that that the talk of AI developing consciousness, going rogue and all that, is vastly overblown. AI is what we call a kind of idiot savant. You know, it knows everything, but it understands nothing.
0: Right.
1: An idiot savant is still an idiot, Drew.
0: Yeah.
1: And it we can control it. We can use it to stop China's cyber attacks and win this confrontation with China. So the very fact that China is trying to get us to stop should tell us everything we need to know about how important it is for us to continue. No agreement with China placing limits on AI development is possible.
0: Right.
1: That's a very bad idea. It would hamstring us, and it would give Beijing an open field to dominate for the simple reason they would violate the agreement.
0: Yep.
1: They would violate the agreement before the ink is dry on the paper. So you can't enter into any agreement with China. You have to look at outcomes. You have to look at outcomes and not simply think that because you've reached some sort of agreement with China that they're going to abide by it.
0: That makes sense. Let me do this. We'll grab a couple quick calls. I only have about 10 minutes with Steve Mosher. If you want to join us, 888-914-9149, exploring the summit now or the meeting between Xi Jinping and our president and the issues that they're going to be discussing and what it means for the future. John is in Chicago. John, good afternoon. You're on with Steve Mosher. Go right ahead.
2: Yes, thank you, Drew. And Steve, it's not exactly with the president of China, but what is your opinion of the Vatican's approach, like with Cardinal Sin? He does his best to really promote the Catholic faith, and it seems like he's sort of shunned. And does the Vatican has made an agreement, it seems like, with communist China. It doesn't seem right that we should be doing that, and I'd like to get your opinion.
1: But the first thing that one has to say about the Catholics in China is they've suffered greatly over the last century. From the beginning of the communist revolution in China back in the 1920s to the present day, they have been persecuted. They've been persecuted because their followers are what the Chinese Communist Party call a foreign religion. They're persecuted because the leader of their religion is outside of China. The Chinese Communist Party wants the Chinese people to worship it and not God. The Chinese Communist Party is officially atheistic. It hates the idea of a supreme being. So for all these reasons, Catholics in China always have a target on their back. I've been to China. I've been to villages in China. I've been Catholic for centuries. And the impressive thing about these villages is that the Catholic faith not only survives, but thrives in these villages. The efforts of the Chinese Communist Party to crush Catholicism, to make martyrs out of Catholics, has only helped the faith in China to spread. I'm not sure that some people in the Vatican fully understand the pressure that people in China are under. If they become Catholic, they can't serve in the government. They obviously don't want to join the party, aren't allowed to join the Communist Party. They're not allowed to join the military because the government doesn't trust them with guns. They're second-class citizens down the line. So anything you do to support the Catholic Church in China is a good thing, but we should not be supporting the government's efforts to crush and control and dominate the church in China. It's a very fine line, and I'm not sure that the Sino-Vatican agreement is on the right side of that line right now.
0: Well, hopefully we can, you know, pray for the Christians in China.
1: Yes.
0: Certainly pray for our leaders there at the Vatican and get this right. I am sure that our Holy Father and and all who are there in Vatican City are going to try to do the best for those who are persecuted. But to your point of persecution, I think you're right about this. I mean, it's not just imprisonment. Like, we could talk Uyghurs, too. There's terrible abuses of what's happening with those Muslim Uyghurs. But, you know, if you are a Catholic, it can involve everything from surveillance. They have social credit scoring over there. There's a lot of clergy that have disappeared. You know, there is fines and travel restrictions and all sorts of stuff. Education gets impeded. And, you know, it's a tough place to practice your faith. One number I saw, there's about 12 million Catholics, which is a drop in the bucket if you think about how many, you know, you're talking a billion plus citizens in that country. But to your point, I think it's a valid one. This type of persecution only waters the seeds of that faith. David and Eureka, good afternoon. Thanks for joining us.
3: Good afternoon. Thank you, Drew. And what I wanted to mention is everything your guest is saying is absolutely true. I don't know why he can't be in our government, because our government has ignored this and paid attention to big business. And because of their greed for more profits, they went to China, and for a while things were good. But China has said for decades they will take our country over without firing a shot.
0: Yep.
3: And it looks like that's what we're going to do if they can beat the Muslims from taking over our country.
0: Mm-hmm.
3: So I'd like to see what your guest thinks. Thank you, Drew, and thank you, sir. I forgot your name, but thank you,
0: Steve. Guest. Steve Mosher. And Steve, you and I have been talking for decades, probably, since I've been on the air. I remember talking to you, and you said they have this hegemonic philosophy. There's this philosophy of hegemony to basically rule and dominate the world, right? That's China's ambition. It's a 5,000-year-old philosophy that they have. So you heard David's point. I'll let you go ahead and respond.
1: Well, it's clearly the Chinese Communist Party wants to dominate the world, and it has a plan to do so. Its plan is to dominate Asia by 2035. Its plan is to dominate the world by 2049, which is exactly 100 years after they took control of China, which used to be the most populous country in the world, but no longer is, because they've killed off 300 million of their own people, 400 million of their own people, and India is now the most populous country. The Chinese Communist Party is a brutal, thuggish, corrupt organization, and it is a tragedy that American Fortune 500 companies all went into China 30 and 40 years ago thinking that they were going to make huge amounts of money building products in China and selling them to the Chinese people. And what happened to each and every one of those Fortune 500 companies is they went into China, they invested huge sums of money in China. Their intellectual property was stolen, their technology was stolen, and one by one they've been forced out of China. And if they're still in China, they're not producing goods for China, they're producing it for export to other countries. But think about this. They went into business with a government that brutalizes Catholics and Muslims and Buddhists. They went into business with a government that has the worst human rights record in the world. They went into business with a government that effectively runs the country as a slave labor plantation. That's not something to be proud of. That's something to be ashamed of. And I'm so glad that we now have a plan that is well underway to reindustrialize the United States. We now have tariffs in place to take away the advantage that China had, the Communist Party had, by providing cheap slave labor to American companies. And we see factories coming back to the United States. We should never forget that over the last 25 years, China was allowed to basically carpet bomb the United States industrial heartland.
0: Wow.
1: We lost tens of thousands of factories. We lost 3 million high-paying, good-paying jobs, factory jobs, to China for no good reason other than the globalist elites were in charge and thought that we were going to be one happy global family. Well, that never came to pass. It only resulted in the weakening of the United States, the undermining of American industry, and that is coming back now. We just need to stay the course. And that's what we have with this meeting with Xi Jinping. What the administration is aiming for is strategic stability. That is to say, we want to continue the policies we have in place right now. With the trade and economic policies now in place, America is positioned to win the competition with China over time.
0: Yep.
1: So that's why you'll see China glad handing the communist dictator. You'll see him smiling and calling him his old friend. the president can be very diplomatic when he needs to be.
0: Yes, he can.
1: He can also be very undiplomatic. Well, but after all the feel-good rhetoric and all the handshake, Xi Jinping is going to leave the same way he came, empty-handed.
0: No kidding. Well, Steve, I really am grateful for your perspective. There's so much more we could talk about. I know it was kind of broad brush, but it's a lot they're going to be discussing, and love to get your analysis again in the not-too-distant future. But thanks for being here with us. If people want to track you down or any of the books you've written, what's the best way to do that?
1: Well, we're at pop.org. That's pop.org. Short for Population Research Institute.
0: Right.
1: And the latest book is The Devil and Communist China. Do you want to know about China?
0: Yeah.
1: The good, the bad, and the ugly? Read The Devil and Communist China.
0: That's great. Steve, thank you. I got to leave it right there. I'm up against the clock. But we will talk soon, okay? Thanks for being here.
1: Thank you, Drew.
0: Steve Osher, president of the Population Research Institute. Stay with me. I have to take a very short break. We'll be back on the other side. Today's a special day. I don't know if you know what September 23rd is all about. I'll fill you in when I return.
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0: Well, imagine being told that your little girl's going to die. Doctors have exhausted their options. And then your family hears about a mysterious Capuchin priest in a little town in Italy. A priest who supposedly only bears the wounds of Jesus Christ in his own body. So this mother takes a journey across the ocean to meet him, and he places those wounded hands on her head, and what happens afterwards changes that family forever. Today is the feast of that extraordinary priest. It's the feast of St. Padre Pio, perhaps one of the most extraordinary saints of modern times. And I'm going to introduce you to a woman whose life became intertwined with his in a way that almost defies explanation. You know, today is a powerful feast, and we'll be praying the chaplet coming up in about 30 minutes here or less, and we'll call upon the intercession of Padre Pio, who worked miracles and wonders while he was on this side of the veil. I believe the saints, unleashed from the restraints of this temporal realm, can intercede with even greater power and efficacy. I really do. There's no limit to the love that they can show. So be sure and join me for that. But let's talk Padre Pio for a moment, because there are saints whose lives make you just stop and wonder how thin that veil between heaven and earth can become. And Padre Pio is one of those. I mean, I there's never been really anybody like him. If you look at his life, it's in it. And really the extraordinary phenomena, it's almost overwhelming. The stigmata, you know, the wounds of Christ that he bore. And he had, believe it or not, he had that in his body for, I don't know, some 50 years. The accounts associated with his mystical gifts, this extraordinary knowledge of souls. He would look at you and be able to read your soul and know everything about you. He could. There were accounts of miraculous healings and mystical experiences and all sorts of other remarkable phenomena. This odor of sanctity that emanated from him. Purgatorial souls would visit him. I mean, just an amazing, amazing story. We could spend the next 2 hours talking about him. But, you know, if you were to stop there, you actually miss Padre Pio. Because the greatest thing about Padre Pio wasn't all of the, you know, preternatural gifts. It wasn't the extraordinary gifts that he had. It was his holiness. That's who he was. He was a living saint. And Pope Paul VI once asked why the whole world seemed so drawn to that humble friar, right? And the answer was you know, very simple. Padre Pio, you know, when he was asked that by Paul VI, he just simply said, you know, Mass. You know, it's what it was. He said Mass humbly. He heard confessions from dawn to dusk. He bore the wounds of Christ. He was a man of prayer and suffering. That's who Pio was. The altar, the confessional, the rosary, sacrifices, souls. And we're called to the same thing. You know, we are called to pray and to fast and to sacrifice and to draw close to Christ. You know, Pope Benedict would later say Pio's great mission could essentially be summarized into two things: guiding souls, and then, of course, alleviating suffering. And Padre Pio became prayer, both body and soul. Right, and maybe that's part of his life that you and I need most. So let's talk about it, because, you know, yes, there was an incredible holiness that drew people to him. You know, but he belonged completely to Jesus Christ. His Mass took hours. He suffered. He bore those wounds. And then, of course, we have the remarkable story of the Calandra family. Little Vera Marie Calandra, who was born in 1966 with severe congenital defects. I think it was up for you. Was it of her heart or your nerves? We'll get the total story. I'm trying to remember what the ailment was. But the condition became so grave. I think it was urinary tract, because I think she compromised it. Her bladder became so bad that they were going to have to remove it. And according to the family's account, from what I can remember, she was not expected to survive childhood. And her mother learned about Padre Pio, began to pray, and that's where the story unfolds. And I have Vera with me today, and I'm delighted to be able to talk with her. She'll share part of her story and bring you up to speed on, I think, one of the most extraordinary saints of the 20th century. Vera, great to have you with us. Good afternoon.
15: Good afternoon, Drew. Thank you for having me.
0: Forgive me for not remembering every detail of your story, but was it a urinary tract infection that compromised your bladder? Did I get that right?
15: It was urological situation, and my bladder had to be removed.
0: So what happened? Bring us back in time. Tell us your story and your relation to Padre Pio, and then we can talk a little bit about the extraordinary man.
15: Well, my relation, of course, is a very, very close one. The center was founded in thanksgiving for the grace that was bestowed upon the family, which was my cure. And it was very simple. Was born, of course, with, like I said, massive urinary situation problems, and my bladder had to be removed. And that was in 1968. And my mom, shortly before that, was given a book on Padre Pio. And one day she turned to Padre Pio in complete desperation and began to read that book. And she received, as she described it, as a locution or an inner voice calling her, come quickly to me, bring your little girl, and do not delay. And I would say within a matter of days after getting a passport and whatnot, wow. Myself, my youngest, she was the baby, 2 weeks old at that time, Christina, and my brother were on our way to Italy, not knowing where she was going, nor understanding the calling, but just going out of desperation and faith, not knowing what or who she was going to find, let alone trying to make her way to this southern town on top of a mountain. Nice. And she did so, and the doctor at the time was later became the Surgeon General. Dr. C. Everett Koop basically said that if you bring her home alive, not in a box, bring her back. Let's see how she's doing.
0: Wow.
15: Mom was granted a visit not once, but twice with Padre Pio. And on the second visit, because she was not completely satisfied with the first one, as we, all three of us, actually four of us, grew sicker and sicker, the second one that she requested, it was like, a little bit of a more personal one, but she felt that there was so much on her mind and her heart that she wanted to relieve herself and just say, why did you bring me here? Not she alone is sick, but all of us are now extremely sick. What did you want and why did you call me here?
0: Oh.
15: And she felt, well, if you're such a holy man and such a great man that everyone says you are, you're going to understand me because I don't understand. I don't speak a word of Italian, but they say you can understand languages, so you'll understand me, Padre Pio. And when he went through the corridor in a wheelchair, his wheelchair stopped in front of her. She was told to kneel. I was standing. My brother was standing. Of course, the infant was being held. And their eyes locked. And no words, as she said, would pass through her lips. But in that instance, and she didn't even realize, she was making a promise to make a miracle so that all will believe, were her words. And the following day, 2 days later, got on a plane, came back to Philadelphia to a lot of people that kind of ridiculed her for taking a dying child on a plane.
0: Wow.
15: And, you know, hey, to see if this dying child was alive. We got back. She called the hospital to say, she's back. She's alive. What do you want? Bring her in for some x-rays. At that time, of course, even now, x-rays are an immediate turnaround. You see the result.
0: Mm-hmm. Right.
15: And she never received a phone call back from the hospital, from Children's Hospital. She made the phone call, and the doctor came to the phone, Dr. Koop, and he says, well, we don't know what to tell you. And she didn't know was that good or bad. And he simply said, whatever you're doing, keep doing it, because where I removed the bladder, there is now, and he quote, and I quote from her words, a rudimentary bladder in that place.
0: Whoa.
15: So just keep doing whatever you're doing.
0: The bladder was growing back?
15: The bladder was already there, yes.
0: Wow. That's
15: and within
0: amazing.
15: A few weeks after that, as she said, she was in her kitchen ironing, and she received a phone call. And the phone call, the caller, which I believe was one of my aunts, said, Vera, hurry, put the television on. And here it was the announcement that Padre Pio had died.
0: Wow. Wow.
15: Actually, today is his anniversary, September 23, 1968.
0: Wow.
15: And with that, she understood then the voice that was so urgent to come to Italy.
0: Yeah.
15: So many people ask, are you one of the miracles? And no, I am not. Because Padre Pio was still alive.
0: Yeah.
15: And of course, to make a saint, it has to be after their death.
0: Yeah.
15: But in Thanksgiving, she went back May of 1969 to say thank you to Padre Pio. And she met with the friars and she says, I made a promise.
0: Yeah.
15: What can I do?
0: Yeah.
15: And they knew Padre Pio, but they didn't know how big, you could say, Padre Pio's story would blow up his life. So they did have some prayer cards. And she came back. She started at our local parish at that time, Holy Savior in Norristown, and just started talking more and more to the people about her experience.
0: Wow.
15: We grew to know the Friars, love the Friars, worked with them for many, many summers in the 70s to learn about Padre Pio, his charisms, his teaching, and all the special gifts that he had. And it truly just grew from a kitchen table to a barn that was converted into offices and a chapel to now the 108-acre campus that we have two magnificent buildings on. And like I said, we just had our big Padre Pio weekend. Had how many deacon would you say Saturday and Sunday?
16: Over 5,000. Yeah. Wow.
15: Plus today we had another five or six buses and a few hundred cars.
0: Yeah, well, let me do this. Vera, I've got to take a short break. When we come back, we can also talk to Deacon Jim, who I hear there in the background. If you're just tuning in, we are we're honoring Padre Pio on his feast day, but you're also hearing an extraordinary story of how nothing is impossible with God. Even after a bladder is surgically removed through the intercession of this powerful saint and God's mercy, Vera Calandra ended up having a rudimentary bladder, and her mother made a promise when she went over there that, you know, if the Lord would heal her child, you know, it's that she would go ahead and establish a national center for Padre Pio, and that's what they did in Pennsylvania. And Vera herself continues the mission today. So we'll talk a little bit more about that. We'll talk more about Padre Pio. If you're just learning about him, grab a pen and paper. We'll give you a great website, too, to get you plugged into. That website is PadrePio.org. And if you ever want to visit their center, it's National Center for Padre Pio. And it's located in a place called Bartow, B-A-R-T-O, Bartow, Pennsylvania. And our conversation will continue with more right after this.
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19: This is Archbishop Alexander Sample of the Archdiocese of Portland in Oregon. 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
0: That's about maybe 12 minutes away. What a great day to pray. Today we are exploring the extraordinary life of Padre Pio. You know Padre Pio probably best for the miracles or the stigmata, the reports of bilocation, his extraordinary mystical gift that he was given. But there was another gift that may tell you even more about the man, and that is obedience. Imagine believing that God has called you to the priesthood, then being restricted from exercising parts of that priesthood publicly. Imagine, you know, being misunderstood and investigated and prohibited for a time from celebrating Mass publicly. And you know, Padre Pio never complained. He simply obeyed. He just simply obeyed. And I think obedience is one of those, like humility, and one of those great virtues that if you can work into your spiritual life, you will rapidly ascend to levels of great holiness. But as devotion drew him and gifts drew people to him, I think there was some jealousy. There were some other things that took place. If you're not familiar with the story, let me welcome back Vera Calandra. She is joining us right now. Her mother established a National Center for Padre Pio in Bartow, Pennsylvania. If you want to learn more about this saint, get plugged into books, into videos, or even make a pilgrimage, you can check them out, PadrePio.org. She's also joined by Deacon Jim, who's now their new executive director. And Vera, it's good to have you back. Maybe you can introduce the deacon. And Deacon, maybe you can talk a little bit about this great virtue, the great virtues that Padre Pio possessed.
15: Thank you. Thank you very much, Drew. So yes, as Drew said, I would like to introduce the center's new executive director. He has been with us since June 15 of this year, Deacon Jim Friend. So Deacon, I'd like to turn it over to you, and he's from Allentown Diocese.
1: Thank you, Vera, and thank you, Drew. It's a pleasure to be here. You know, you're absolutely right, Drew. I think when we think about Padre Pio, we think about all the extraordinary miracles. We think about the ways that the mystical side of the man, but carrying that stigmata also carried, I think, emotional turmoil. The challenge, like you said, of being scrutinized by your peers, being scrutinized by the church, and being censored for 3 years from saying public mass or hearing confessions. And that hurt him deeply because he so loved to be in the confessional with all of his spiritual children and providing them to be their spiritual father. And that really hurt him, I believe. But you know, when many of us are challenged in our life today, what would we do? We might go get a petition. We might rebel. We might try to draw others into our cause. But Padre Pio didn't do that. Padre Pio was simply obedient. And in as one person once told me, obedience makes saints. He was obedient to the church. He was obedient to his superiors. And during that time, people prayed for him. They wrote letters to the Vatican. And what's so interesting about this is they examined his wounds very carefully. A medical doctor came out, and they proved beyond a shadow of a doubt that they were not self-inflicted. They tried to prove that maybe he was putting acid on his hands and his feet, but that simply wasn't the case. They could see nail-sized wounds inside of his hands, which bled a cup of blood a day, especially while he was saying Mass. And Padre Pio had this beautiful way of saying Mass. He actually suffered the wounds of Christ while he was saying Mass. He was literally there on Calvary with Jesus while he said the Mass each and every time. Those who would come and join him for Mass said, even though it took 2.5 hours, they were like, to them it felt like 20 minutes. They thought it was done, over and done very quickly. So it's as though he existed on a different plane, united with our Savior on Calvary. And that comes from an obedient heart. That comes from a focused heart. The kind of holiness that you see maybe once in a generation if you're lucky.
0: The story of him being publicly banned, why was he banned? And I remember somebody saying, you ought to go to the bishop. You ought to go over that bishop's head. And Pio said, don't, no, right? Didn't he chastise or correct that individual for that? Because he submitted himself to the legitimate authority over him. And I think it's a lesson for a lot of us. But maybe unpack that a little further if you could.
1: Yes, he did submit himself for that examination, and he did not. You know, just like Christ turned himself over to the authorities, Padre Pio did the same as well. And they censored him. They for a number of things that they falsely accused him of. They accused him of having relations with women. They falsely accused him of being a drunkard and a partier. They falsely accused him of a number of things that all later turned out to be false. And there was some deviousness there with one or two of the folks that were examining him. And eventually the truth came out and he was exonerated and welcomed back into saying public Mass. But that whole trial that he went through, just as Jesus went through on Calvary and with the judges and with his own, the Pharisees, he was also persecuted in that same way. And he offers himself as a sacrificial lamb, if you will. But I think in that way showed us how true obedience works in this world and how eventually the truth does come out.
0: Tika, what's your story? How'd you get involved with Padre Pio?
1: Oh, so... Well, I worked for the church my whole life. I've only been an ordained deacon for 2 years, but wow. I've spent my life serving the church in a variety of different capacities. I'm in the Diocese of Allentown, serving at the cathedral in Allentown. And my wife and I'm a permanent deacon, so I'm married 32 years. My wife and I have a ministry on YouTube that we're called Kristen's Crosses, where we pray the rosary and offer reflections. We have three beautiful grown children. So we've found that the Northeast has been our home for many years, and I've served the church up and down the coast for many years now.
0: That's great. Well, I have a few moments for everyone. If you want to join the conversation, the number is 888-914-9149, 888-914-9149. 9149. On this day in which we remember Padre Pio, Vera, I'll let you pick it up as well. We're about to pray the chaplet in just a few minutes. A lot of people have heavy crosses. I mean, they're suffering from cancer or broken relationships or struggling financially or praying for the conversion of their children. What advice would you give to them? Or maybe more importantly, what lessons or what advice would Padre Pio have given?
15: Pray, hope, and don't worry. Trust in the infinite goodness of Almighty God, because He does hear your prayers.
0: It's really beautiful. It was really well said. Such a simple, beautiful prayer, too, right? You pray, you hope, and you don't worry. It goes hand in hand with that whole chaplet, mm-hmm. which the theme of that really is built around this theme of trust, putting your trust in God's hands. Well,
15: I trust in you. Amen. Absolutely.
0: Well, I only have a minute for you, but let me, if people want to come out and visit the center.
1: Oh, yeah.
0: Are there pilgrimages that take place there regularly, or how do they get connected to you?
1: All the time. Absolutely. You can find us on PadrePio.org on our website, and we have buses from parish groups all over the place. Just want to give a quick plug. November 5th, 6th, and 7th, and 8th, we're going to have over 600 relics here on exhibition at the center. Over 600 different saints from around the world, and it'll be open to the public for 4 days, and we hope that you'll make a pilgrimage out here maybe during that time to see it. But we're open 7 days a week and around the year. We have Mass 6 days a week here at the center, and we would love to have your parish or your school group come out and visit us.
0: That's extraordinary, 600 relics. Wow, first-class relics? That's crazy. That's
1: first and second. Yeah. Wow,
0: yes. That's incredible. Mm-hmm. Well, hey, thank you both for being here. I am really grateful. I hope you enjoy the day. I know special graces are flowing today, especially with all the promotion you've done to make people aware of Padre Pio. So, Vera, thank you. Your story is always a great one.
15: Thank you very much for having us today, Drew.
0: Yeah, you're welcome. Thank you, Deacon Jim, thank you. Nice meeting you. Nice talking with you.
1: Thank you so much. God bless everyone. Thank you.
15: Bye-bye.
0: You can check out the National Center for Padre Pio in Bartow, Pennsylvania, if you do want to go there. You want more information, it's PadrePio.org. That's PadrePio.org. And I'll tell you what, it is, Padre Pio is an extraordinary saint. I love it. I love him. And the thing is, it's not just the mystical gifts. I mean, you look at some of these, we talk about suffering a lot during the chaplet, right? Pio clearly suffered. He had the wounds of Christ in his hands. He wasn't the first to bear the wounds. He was actually the first Catholic priest. St. Francis of Assisi was the first to receive the wounds. And St. Francis has had, like, you could see almost the nail embedded underneath of his flesh. But Pio, as you heard, would lose, almost a cup of blood a day. He bore many other mystical wounds. And I think about our own suffering. Faustina had, you know, she suffered, you know, you go through many of the mystical saints, St. Gianna, St. Gemma Galgani, and so many others. Suffering is a gift. I talked a little bit about it yesterday during the broadcast. I know we try to avoid it. I know we pray that God takes it away from us. But if you do have suffering in your life, I just want to say to you today, it's a divine gift. And God knows your situation. And I can't stress that enough. He knows exactly the cross that you're carrying. And He will never give you one that is too heavy to bear. And maybe you need to hear that today. You know, maybe you're thinking, I just can't take it anymore. I went through my own personal suffering not too long ago. And it's just like, you know, sufferings come, sufferings go. But there's a grace in that moment. And it's an opportunity for you really to amplify your prayer. And I've often shared the story of how St. Faustina solved souls who shrug off the crosses that the Lord have given them, or those who embraced them very lightly, as opposed to those who really took the cross that God gave them, and how different their place in the next life would be. In fact, she was willing to endure all the sufferings of the martyrdom of the martyrs combined, if it meant just experiencing God one degree more. So let's pray right now. I have no problem praying the Lord takes away those migraines or heals us of our cancer or heals the heart or whatever. I think we have to do that. Let's ask, right? But at the same time, if the Lord's going to ask you to persist a little bit longer with your suffering, don't waste it. Make it meritorious. And today, of all days, maybe call upon Padre Pio, who understood suffering intimately.
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3: 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That's kofc.org/relevant. Secretary of State Marco Rubio says there would be big problems if Iran keeps pushing for nuclear weapons. Rubio's comments at the United Nations General Assembly came a day after the president threatened to annihilate Iran while speaking to the world leaders at the UN. Iran's president spoke today, saying Iran is ready for dialogue and diplomacy, but without accepting the language of force. New York City and surrounding area could be hit with a nor'easter. Scott Pringle reports.
4: Forecasters are tracking a storm that could bring very strong wind gusts, heavy rain, erosion, and flooding, possibly Friday and Saturday. This is for the New York City area, and other parts of the Northeast could be hit, including New Jersey. High surf already present along the New Jersey shore, where officials are preparing for coastal flooding in a few days. Forecasters say strong winds could bring dangerous rip currents and beach erosion as well. In New York, I'm Scott Pringle.
3: A Nashville judge has granted Dolly Parton's estate a temporary restraining order against the late singer's nephew and former head of security, Brian Seaver. Seaver was fired from his position last week, and a lawsuit filed Tuesday accuses him of violent threats, intimidation, and attempted extortion. The legendary music icon died August 25th, and her estate has been overseen by her longtime manager, Danny Nozell, and Pinnacle Bank. Anthropic is releasing a new AI model, which it says is its safest yet. The company on Tuesday revealed its new Opus 5.5, which it says is a faster, cheaper version of its flagship Claude AI model. It also says it's the safest AI and is less likely to take actions that can't be undone, nor will it answer any requests that are flagged for misuse. And Pope Leo will visit Uruguay, Argentina, and Peru as part of a 12-day journey from November 6th through the 17th. Leo will spend 6 days in Peru, where he spent years carrying out missionary and pastoral work before becoming pope. This is Relevant Radio.
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0: It's good to be here with you today. Thank you for joining me and, of course, for allowing me to be part of your afternoon. It's a great day. Pray with you, and today's such a great day. Today is the feast of St. Padre Pio. Yeah, victim soul, a man who suffered heroically and a man who had these unbelievable mystical gifts, this ability to read souls and to bilocate and to levitate. And, you know, his masses were extraordinary. He would be taken back literally to Calvary. So if you are suffering today, this is the saint to turn to. Really, I believe that saints intercede in a very powerful way for us. St. Faustina promised upon her death that that's exactly what she would do. And Padre Pio, today, turn to him with that cross you have. Maybe it's that back that's bothering you. Maybe it's the cross, the suffering of those finances, right? It doesn't just have to be physical. It doesn't have to be the migraines or the arthritis or, you know, the chemo or the sickness that you have right now. It can be the sorrow that you carry, the suffering for those children that are away from the faith or for that troubled marriage. So really ask God to hear your prayers and offer the suffering you're going through to our Lord, united to him on the cross, and ask Padre Pio on this day in a particular way to be your advocate, okay? We'll do that. In studio with me today is my colleague, Helen. Always good to have her with us. Helen, Hi, good afternoon.
1: Happy, today's Wednesday, right? Happy Wednesday. Happy home day. All the days are running together.
0: It's good to have you with us. Yeah, so what's going on? What's going on in your world?
1: So Drew, I was listening to your last segment just about suffering and not letting anything go to waste. And so I would like to pray in a particular way for our coworker, Mark, whose mom, Mary, just passed away today. And I think when it comes to this chaplet, obviously we get a lot of callers who are literally in the hospital or in ICU rooms. And I think as Catholics, and especially through this chaplet, we have such a supernatural perspective on death. But at the moment of death, right, and the experiences with death that I've had, it's like heaven and earth sort of combine, and that person is there but is not there and is looking ahead. And it's suffering that and being there for someone who's dying that I wouldn't wish on my worst enemy after being through it a number of times. But at the same time, as Catholics, we know that it's not a goodbye, but we're struggling with how to say goodbye. We know it's a see you later, right? Just like in the Hail Mary, pray for us sinners now and at the hour of our death. Amen. Jesus, I trust in you. But for anybody out there who's called in during the chaplet, I know, especially during that hour of death, thank you for your faithfulness to our Lord and his mercy. I would also like to pray for Brooke Taylor, who I'm filling in for today, who's traveling on her way to go to the beatification of Fulton Sheen tomorrow. And for any pilgrims who are going to, I'm sure it's going to be a time full of grace. I get to pop down there on Friday and hopefully spend some time at Fulton Sheen's tomb. But I just like to pray for Brooke and all the works that she has on hand and things going on in her family.
0: And she'll be anchoring coverage with me tomorrow.
1: Yeah, I'm so excited.
0: Put a quick plug in for that. So, you know, the Archbishop Fulton Sheen's event, the beatification starts at 1:30, but Relevant Radio is going to have your people of prayer. We're going to pray the rosary first. Father Rocky is going to be leading the rosary from 1 to 1:30 Central Time. That is 2 to 2:30 Eastern Time, and you can do the math across the country there. Of course, Brooke and I will then be at the anchor desk, and we will go ahead and give you coverage of the beatification. And it should be a beautiful, really an incredible event. I was talking to some of the people at the event, and they were telling me there's going to be over 1,000 priests there. Hmm. It's going to be spectacular. Tens of thousands of people are going to be in attendance, and it's going to be a day in which one of the great media priests of this nation is raised to the level of blessed, and who I know will intercede. So we'll give you coverage, and then we're back here behind the mic in the studio to continue the rest of the broadcast. It'll be a long broadcast day for me, but I'm looking forward to tomorrow. So it'll be a lot of fun. And you're going to go to the tomb of Bishop Sheen. I should do the same thing.
1: Yeah.
0: It's such a great thing. So you know what? I'll tell you what. I'm going to pray for your intentions. Everyone who prays with me during the chapel, I consider you part of my extended family, my spiritual family. And I pray for you multiple times throughout the day. I was at Mass today at noon, and I remembered your needs with mine. And I will pray for your needs at the tomb of Bishop Sheen this coming weekend as well. So we'll do that. Nick prays with us today too, and it's always good to have him. He's on our social media. If you want to get your intentions in, he's on X. Send him a post at Drew Mariani Show. That's at Drew Mariani Show. Follow me at Drew Mariani as well. It's my personal Twitter or X account. Nick, what's going on?
2: Drew, I received a message from one of our colleagues asking us to pray for our friend Michelle in Florida, who's having surgery tomorrow, that Jesus may guide the medical team and that it be successful with gentle and complete recovery.
0: Okay. We'll lift that up, and we'll lift up all the intentions that are now coming in. Let's pray right now. Let's begin as we do every day. In the name of the Father, and of the Son, and of the Holy Spirit.
1: Amen.
0: You expired, Jesus, but the source of life gushed forth for souls, and the ocean of mercy opened up for the whole world. O font of life, unfathomable divine mercy, envelop the whole world and empty yourself out upon us. O blood and water which gushed forth from the heart of Jesus is a fountain of mercy for us.
1: I trust in you.
0: O blood and water which gushed forth from the heart of Jesus is a fountain of mercy for us.
1: I trust in you.
0: O blood and water which gushed forth from the heart of Jesus is a fountain of mercy for us.
1: I trust in you.
0: Our Father who art in heaven, hallowed be thy name. Thy kingdom come, thy will be done on earth as it is in heaven.
1: Give us this day our daily bread, and forgive us our trespasses as we forgive those who trespass against us. And lead us not into temptation, but deliver us from evil. Amen.
0: Hail Mary, full of grace, the Lord is with thee. Blessed art thou among women, and blessed is the fruit of thy womb, Jesus.
1: Holy Mary, Mother of God, pray for us sinners now and at the hour of our death. Amen.
0: And I believe in God, the Father Almighty, the Creator of heaven and earth, and in Jesus Christ, his only Son, our Lord, who was conceived by the Holy Spirit and was born of the Virgin Mary. He suffered under Pontius Pilate, was crucified, died, and was buried. He descended into hell on the third day. He rose again from the dead. He ascended into heaven and is seated at the right hand of God the Father Almighty. From there he shall come to judge the living and the dead.
1: I believe in the Holy Spirit, the Holy Catholic Church, the communion of saints, the forgiveness of sins, the resurrection of the body, and life everlasting. Amen.
0: Amen. All right, let's take our first call today. Connie is in New Jersey. Connie, good afternoon. Thanks for calling.
3: Hi, Drew. My prayer intention is for my son's dog. He's a puppy. He's only 2 years old. His name's Brew. He's a miniature golden doodle, and he has lymphoma. Mm. He beat it a year ago, and it's come back. He actually has saved my son. My son had an addiction problem, and he really saved him. So I just worry, because the dog's a beautiful little dog. And he is my son's life, and just ask him for prayers.
0: All right, well, look.
3: To help him.
0: We'll pray for him, okay? We will pray for him right now. We'll pray for the dog as well. Connie, hang in there. You know, as a mother, I know you've probably gone through a lot of suffering watching your son battle addiction. So, and this beautiful animal.
3: He's clean.
0: Great. Well, praise God. That's a miracle. You know,
3: for 2 years, since the dog, and he's done great.
0: Well, let's pray for your son's continued fortitude and sobriety and freedom from whatever addiction had him ensnared, and we'll pray for your this little dog as well, because this is a story both of love and fear, right? It's the dog's not just a pet, it's really a companion, and it's something I'm sure your son loves very much. But we will pray right now to St. Francis, who is the patron saint of animals, who loved creatures and had a special relationship with them. Also, St. Martin de Porres did too. Very unique relationship with them. That's for another day. But we'll ask these saints to intercede, and in particular for the healing of your son and for you. And Lord, I give you everyone with addiction in this moment. And I just ask, so many different addictions. I just ask that you enter into those families, those lives, those relationships, those sources of wounds that may be the cause of some of these addictions. Just bring your healing. Eternal Father, we offer you the body, blood, soul, and divinity of your dearly beloved Son, our Lord Jesus Christ.
1: In atonement for our sins and those of the whole world.
0: For the sake of his sorrowful passion.
1: Have mercy on us and on the whole world.
0: For the sake of his sorrowful passion.
1: Have mercy on us and on the whole world.
0: For the sake of his sorrowful passion.
1: Have mercy on us and on the whole world.
0: For the sake of his sorrowful passion.
1: Have mercy on us and on the whole world.
0: For the sake of his sorrowful passion.
1: Have mercy on us and on the whole world.
0: For the sake of his sorrowful passion.
1: Have mercy on us and on the whole world.
0: For the sake of his sorrowful passion.
1: Have mercy on us and on the whole world.
0: For the sake of his sorrowful passion.
1: Have mercy on us and on the whole world.
0: For the sake of his sorrowful passion.
1: Have mercy on us and on the whole world.
0: For the sake of his sorrowful passion.
1: Have mercy on us and on the whole world.
0: All right, we'll go to Argentina next. She's calling from Elk Grove, California. Hi, Argentina.
4: Hi, I'm calling because I have a daughter that is sick. Her name is Brenda. She was in the sun for 4 hours, 104 here in Elk Grove. And then after that, she collapsed. And she went to the doctor and collapsed again. And they've been taking, running all kind of tests, and they cannot find what's wrong with her. All the tests come out clean, nothing wrong. And she has problems standing up, walking. She feels like the whole blood is going down the floor, the teeth, and then it goes to the head. And she has heartbeats, and she cannot stay awake too long. Sometimes she has to go to sleep. She's very tired. She cannot work. And she has a family of a son, 10 years old.
0: Oh, wow.
4: And her husband. And they all need prayers.
0: Let's pray.
4: There is no doctors in here that can prescribe what she had. They find nothing.
0: Yeah.
4: So she had to go to a specialist somewhere else. And yesterday, the husband drove 4 hours away from El Grove to go to the clinic to get some tests. And now they have to wait for the result of the test. And then when they send her to Stanford.

0: Okay, and we will bring her to the Lord right now. All right, I mean, it sounds like a horrible situation, very sick. The Lord never turned away from the weak. She can't walk. Nobody knows what's wrong. She's in and out of sleep. Let's bring her to the Lord who healed the paralytic, right? And let's right now put her in his tender and into his loving hands. And let's pray for the doctors too. And this is really critical for anyone who's dealing with an ailment and you do not know the source of it. Doctors can't seem to identify it either. Let's pray that the source of these illnesses or problems will become illuminated, that it will be made clear, and that you can find freedom from that cross. Eternal Father, we offer you the body, blood, soul, and divinity of your dearly beloved Son, our Lord Jesus Christ,
1: in atonement for our sins and those of the whole world.
0: For the sake of his sorrowful passion,
1: have mercy on us and on the whole world.
0: For the sake of his sorrowful passion,
1: have mercy on us and on the whole world.
0: For the sake of his sorrowful passion,
1: have mercy on us and on the whole world.
0: For the sake of his sorrowful passion,
1: have mercy on us and on the whole world.
0: For the sake of his sorrowful passion,
1: have mercy on us and on the whole world.
0: For the sake of his sorrowful passion,
1: have mercy on us and on the whole world.
0: For the sake of his sorrowful passion,
1: have mercy on us and on the whole world.
0: For the sake of his sorrowful passion,
1: have mercy on us and on the whole world.
0: For the sake of his sorrowful passion,
1: have mercy on us and on the whole world.
0: For the sake of his sorrowful passion,
1: have mercy on us and on the whole world.
0: All right, before we go to our next call, let me go to Nick right here with us in the studio. Nick, what's going on?
2: True. Michelle says she's praying for a miracle. She and her husband have been trying to sell their house since April. It's fallen through twice, and the closing date is September 24th. Our house has to be sold this month. We have no jobs and lots of bills due. We have a house in Ohio that we're supposed to close on September 24th. Our marriage is on the brink, and I am having a mental breakdown. Venerable Bishop Sheen, please intercede for my husband and I. In Jesus' name, amen. Jenny is asking for prayer. She's looking to recover her life after suffering from suicidal depression, Satanism, and heroin addiction.
0: Wow.
2: She was involved with for a short time. She no longer uses heroin addiction, is into Satanism, or is suicidal, thankfully. She says, I have a long and confusing attempt at getting my life back to being a success. Please pray for me. I need support, and I don't know what to do. Elaine is praying for Pat and Rosemary, her divine mercy buddies. May they be resting in Jesus' loving arms. Susan is praying for her estate decisions as an executor. Susan is praying for all the homeless in Albuquerque, that they would stay warm and dry during this flooding rain, and that the Lord will keep them safe. Finally, Anne is praying for her sweet granddaughter, who's struggling to let go of an unhealthy dating relationship. Let her see how much you love her and value her as a person.
0: Mm-hmm. And some heavy intentions. I want to pray for those who are involved in the occult, those who are battling addictions again, and for all those intentions we just heard. And we'll add, Nick, is my screen right? Is it Nichelle or Michelle on that screen? Nichelle.
3: It's Nichelle.
0: Hi, Nichelle.
3: Hi. So, Drew, I was hoping to get prayers for my husband and I. We have been struggling financially over the years, and then I had a brain tumor surgery last year.
0: Oh, boy.
3: And was recovered really well, thank you, Lord. But I just recently found out that due to seizures, I can no longer work at the job that I was doing for the last 15 years. Mm. So my husband is now responsible for all of our income, and I know that he's suffering mentally about it. But I also would like to pray for a new job, a replacement job for me. And for my son, Zachary, who just sent me a prayer before I called, asking for prayer. So,
0: well, you know, with God, all things are possible, right? Doors seem to look like they're closed. God can certainly open them. And let's pray for you that a new door opens. Now, you may not be able to go back to the job you were in, but we'll ask for an even better one, right? And I understand your husband. I mean, it's stressful when you know the burden of the family is on you and you see the bills mounting. It can be very difficult. So, Michelle, just be at peace. Put your trust in the Lord. Today is the Feast of Padre Pio, and he has that very famous saying that you pray, you hope, and you don't worry, because worry will do nothing. Scripture is very clear on that, right? Won't add a day to our life, and so why do we waste our time on it, right? Doesn't God the Father, who takes care of the birds of the air and the lilies of the field, isn't he going to take care of us? How much more?

0: Or does he love us, right? He knows our needs. And we will turn right now. We'll ask for providence in your life and for all those who find the thief of financial hardship, because it comes in the middle of the night and steals your sleep, right? Those bills, those shortfalls, the fear of not having enough can weigh very heavily. Look, God's a God of providence. He's a multiplier. I say it all the time. He's a God of provision. And he'll work in ways you can't even imagine. So just put your trust in him right now, as St. Faustina encouraged us to do, because the Lord delights in our trust. The more a soul trusts, the more it receives. And we'll pray for great miracles right now. Lord, I pray for providence, for provision, for blessing, for multiplication, for new opportunities and new jobs, for ways out of situations that have no way out. As we turn to you now and pray, Eternal Father, we offer you the body, blood, soul, and divinity of your dearly beloved Son, our Lord Jesus Christ,
1: an atonement for our sins and those of the whole world.
0: For the sake of his sorrowful passion,
1: have mercy on us and on the whole world.
0: For the sake of his sorrowful passion,
1: have mercy on us and on the whole world.
0: For the sake of his sorrowful passion,
1: have mercy on us and on the whole world.
0: For the sake of his sorrowful passion,
1: have mercy on us and on the whole world.
0: For the sake of his sorrowful passion,
1: have mercy on us and on the whole world.
0: For the sake of his sorrowful passion,
1: have mercy on us and on the whole world.
0: For the sake of his sorrowful passion,
1: have mercy on us and on the whole world.
0: For the sake of his sorrowful passion,
1: have mercy on us and on the whole world.
0: For the sake of his sorrowful passion,
1: have mercy on us and on the whole world.
0: For the sake of his sorrowful passion,
1: have mercy on us and on the whole world.
0: All right, Jim's in St. Cloud, Minnesota. Hi, Jim. Good afternoon.
2: Good afternoon, Drew. Thanks for taking my phone call.
0: You're welcome.
2: I'm calling for my wife, who is experiencing a lot of shoulder pain, leg pain, back pain. And she's been working with a physical therapist now for a period of time, and some of the exercises that she's been doing has actually been causing her more pain. Mm. And so she's getting a little bit discouraged with that, and she's been taking Advil for now the last month or so, and now she's thinking it's affecting her kidney, so she's got to stop taking that, and now she's kind of maybe experiencing some kind of a rebound effect and not feeling really, really good. And this morning she just looked at me and was extremely discouraged.
3: Am I going to be better?
0: Yeah, I'm sorry, man. That's hard, Jim. I know how powerless you feel, you know, both as a husband and a man, when your wife suffers like that. We're going to pray for you. I'm glad you got through. I'm glad you turned to us for prayer right now. And we have a beautiful spiritual family here that's going to lift you up and your wife. And you know, as you were talking, I was just thinking maybe a second opinion. A friend of mine just went through a terrible shoulder pain, and he had some other ailments as well that he was suffering from. And maybe an MRI if she hasn't had it. I don't know what the medical background is, but have that looked at. And maybe there's another treatment. If the physical therapy is not working, there's something underlying that. So, but we'll pray right now. Lord, I pray for the illumination of whatever this problem is, but I also ask for your divine touch. From the moment of these prayers forward, bring clarity into this situation and all those discerning their medical conditions, their treatments, and the decisions that they have to make. I pray for their spouses and those that love them, that you support them and fortify them and fill them with peace and wisdom as well. And Lord, I just give you this situation. I pray for your healing. I don't limit you. By the result of these prayers, Lord, send her on that path to total and complete recovery. So I give you all those united with me in prayer now as we once again give you our hearts and pray. Eternal Father, we offer you the body, blood, soul, and divinity of your dearly beloved Son, our Lord Jesus Christ,
1: an atonement for our sins and those of the whole world.
0: For the sake of his sorrowful passion,
1: have mercy on us and on the whole world.
0: For the sake of his sorrowful passion,
1: have mercy on us and on the whole world.
0: For the sake of his sorrowful passion,
1: have mercy on us and on the whole world.
0: For the sake of his sorrowful passion,
1: have mercy on us and on the whole world.
0: For the sake of his sorrowful passion,
1: have mercy on us and on the whole world.
0: For the sake of his sorrowful passion,
1: have mercy on us and on the whole world.
0: For the sake of his sorrowful passion,
1: have mercy on us and on the whole world.
0: For the sake of his sorrowful passion,
1: have mercy on us and on the whole world.
0: For the sake of his sorrowful passion,
1: have mercy on us and on the whole world.
0: For the sake of his sorrowful passion,
1: have mercy on us and on the whole world.
0: Let me see if I can sneak a couple extra calls in. Christine is in California. Christine, good afternoon.
4: How are you doing, sir? God bless you.
0: Thank you. I'm doing pretty well.
4: Before, I have a prayer of thanksgiving, but before I say what I want to say, I would just, there's a lot of heaviness on the hearts of our brothers and sisters in Christ, and I just want to remind everybody what God said in Joshua 1:9. Remember that I have commanded you to be determined and confident. Do not be afraid or discouraged, for I, the Lord your God, am with you wherever you go. So it's going to be okay, everybody.
0: I love that. Hey, thank you for that, Christine. I love your spirit. I love that.
4: Yes. My prayers are in Thanksgiving. God has been bringing me through a lot. I'm entering a new season of life. I've been walking with him, studying his word for the last 2 years. And like I was telling the young lady that answered the phone, the world could literally fall down around me and I would still be sitting pretty because I got God. Mm-hmm. I just want to pray, like I said, in Thanksgiving. And I also want to send up a prayer for all of my coworkers. I know a lot of them are going through things and I just want God to bless them with his peace.
0: Isn't it a freeing feeling, though? Regardless of what swirls around you, trials that face you, storms that you have to navigate through, to know that the Lord is with you through it all and that he'll never let you go. I mean, there's something about that trust and that relationship with the Lord. I just think it's so liberating.
4: I recommend the Surrender Novena. You guys can check it out on YouTube. Yeah. That is a life-changing novena. God will take all of your struggles and you just watch him work.
0: Well, I love it, Christine. Thank you for praying with us and for us and for your beautiful words and your witness. I love it. We're going to take another intention. We'll add that to all those intentions in your heart. And Jacob is joining us from Wisconsin. Hi, Jacob.
3: Hello. I'm Jacob. I know that you call me Jacob.
0: Okay.
3: I am Russian and German. I moved here. I was raised Catholic.
0: Mm-hmm.
3: But it was by my parents that I was raised this way, and my grandparents actually were Amish.
0: Wow. So I'll tell you what, so just because I only have about a minute, I want to make sure we get everybody's intentions on. You were raised Amish, or your parents were Amish, you're Russian, German, you came, is your intention, what is your intention for? Because we only have about a minute, and I'll try to get it to everybody to pray for.
3: I tried to get him to direct it towards the Catholic Church.
0: Good.
3: More.
0: That's great. Well, you know what? I want to pray for you. I'm so glad you called. I really am. I wish we had more time to talk. But we'll pray for your son, Jacob, and we will lift him up in a particular way that he has the graces. We all are praying for our children. Just be a witness, okay, of love for the faith. Don't beat him over the head with scripture. Don't nag him, but be a witness. Live your faith, and I'm telling you, and pray for him. Those two things will have more of an impact on him than anything you could do. And Lord, I just give you all those who are on hold. I give you this man and all who cry out to you for your mercy. Hear our prayers as we pray, Eternal Father. I offer you the body, blood, soul, and divinity of your dearly beloved Son, our Lord Jesus Christ.
1: In atonement for our sins and those of the whole world.
0: For the sake of his sorrowful passion.
1: Have mercy on us and on the whole world.
0: For the sake of his sorrowful passion.
1: Have mercy on us and on the whole world.
0: For the sake of his sorrowful passion.
1: Have mercy on us and on the whole world.
0: For the sake of his sorrowful passion.
1: Have mercy on us and on the whole world.
0: For the sake of his sorrowful passion.
1: Have mercy on us and on the whole world.
0: For the sake of his sorrowful passion.
1: Have mercy on us and on the whole world.
0: For the sake of his sorrowful passion.
1: Have mercy on us and on the whole world.
0: For the sake of his sorrowful passion.
1: Have mercy on us and on the whole world.
0: For the sake of his sorrowful passion.
1: Have mercy on us and on the whole world.
0: For the sake of his sorrowful passion.
1: Have mercy on us and on the whole world.
0: Holy God, Holy Mighty One, Holy Immortal One.
1: Have mercy on us and on the whole world.
0: Holy God, Holy Mighty One, Holy Immortal One.
1: Have mercy on us and on the whole world.
0: Holy God, Holy Mighty One, Holy Immortal One.
1: Have mercy on us and on the whole world.
0: The eternal God, in whom mercy is endless and the treasury of compassion inexhaustible, look kindly upon us and increase your mercy in us so that in difficult moments we may not despair nor become despondent, but with great confidence submit ourselves to your holy will, which is love and mercy itself. Jesus, I trust in you. Jesus, I trust in you. Jesus, I trust in you. Our Lady, Queen of Heaven.
1: Pray for us.
0: Our Lady of Champion.
1: Pray for us.
0: Mother of Mercy.
1: Pray for
0: us. Our Lady of Guadalupe.
1: Pray for us.
0: Our Lady Reconciler of Peoples and Nations.
1: Pray for us.
0: Virgin Most Powerful.
1: Pray for us.
0: St. Joseph.
1: Pray for us.
0: St. Faustina.
1: Pray for us.
0: St. John Paul II.
1: Pray for us.
0: St. Peregrine.
1: Pray for us.
0: St. Jose Maria Escriva.
1: Pray for us.
0: And all you angels and saints.
1: Pray for us.
0: In the name of the Father, and of the Son, and of the Holy Spirit. Amen. Padre Pio.
1: Pray for us.
0: Hey, stay with me when we come back. You know, Fulton Sheen, we're going to be celebrating his beatification tomorrow. Nick and I said, look, we want to share with you the story of the Engstrom family, had a conversation with them about the miracle that took place. You talk about miracles. How about a child that's dead, huh? Wait to hear the story. That's coming up right after this.
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0: Yeah, I just love hanging out with you. I mean that. This is the highlight of my day. I love to pray with you. I love to explore the most important issues of the day together. I love talking with you. I love our time to interact and know that I pray for you. I really do. You know, this is such a unique privilege to be able to sit behind this microphone every day and just, I don't know, look at life, navigate life through the eyes of faith with you. And as you know, if you're new to the show, it's a current event, news-driven show in which we explore those issues through a moral framework, through the lens of the parameters of our Catholic faith. And always good to have you joining me and calling in and interacting. And I look at everything from politics and finance to the faith. And a few years ago, I had an incredible opportunity to speak to Travis Engstrom. He was his son was miraculously healed, and it led to the upcoming beatification of Fulton Sheen. And I want to share that conversation with you. And then afterwards, I want to hear your stories. I really do. Feel free to join me because I'd love to hear not only the miracles that God performed in your life. I mean, this is an amazing miracle you're about to hear. Maybe you're struggling for that miracle. You're looking for that miracle. Maybe you've seen God's hand. You've seen his providence. You've seen the baffling report come back from the doctor or the powerful conversion. Let's talk about it. Maybe testify. Share that story so others can be inspired. Or if you've ever had an encounter with Bishop Sheen, of course, he's being beatified tomorrow, and he's a man, as I'm doing my research on him and his life, man of profound holiness. And we can also talk a little bit about him. But the number to get in is 888-914-9149. Here's part of that conversation. I think you'll love it. That led to the miraculous healing of the Engstrom's baby. Listen. Travis and Bonnie were the parents of a young boy named James Engstrom. And James and his family are in the same area of Bishop Sheen's. So Travis and Bonnie turned to Archbishop Sheen on the day that they found that their son, was born, because after what seemed like a normal pregnancy, they found out that James was stillborn. They needed a miracle. And I'm joined today by the father of James, Travis Engstrom. He is, he just brought him home from the dentist today. And it's great to have you with me today, Travis. Good afternoon.
14: Good afternoon. It's nice to be here.
0: And thank you for taking time to share with us on the eve of this Thanksgiving. Share the story if you could. I know your wife chose a home birth because this was a great pregnancy for her. So James being stillborn was, I'm sure, totally unexpected for you. What was your initial reaction and what happened?
14: Yeah. So, everything, like you said, it was, completely normal. It was, a great pregnancy and a great labor. And this was the third one. It was the best one we'd had so far. But then, like you said, when he was born, he was stillborn. He was just gone, lifeless. Nothing was there. We found out sort of after the fact, when they were checking out the placenta and umbilical cord and everything, that there was actually a knot that tightened when he descended.
0: Mm.
14: And that's what essentially killed him, during the birth.
0: And the birth was kind of short, too. I mean, her pregnancy went well, right? She had a short labor. He was born. And then as you find out that, suddenly he died, right? He didn't have a heartbeat. How long was
14: Correct.
0: He without
14: yeah.
0: a heartbeat?
14: So our best medical records show that it was 61 minutes that
0: wow.
14: he was dead.
0: Wow. Hour and a minute, did not have a heartbeat. That's amazing. So what happened? Did you call physicians in, doctor? I mean, what went down? And I know that there were doctors at the OSF, St. Francis Medical Center, that were ready to call the time of death. What happened? Bring us up to the scene. So you find out your child's stillborn. How did you react? How did your wife react? What happened next?
14: Right. So we both were just in shock. There's nothing that can prepare you for this moment of, complete helplessness. And so... So he was born. I know Bonnie started, praying at the same time that I did an emergency baptism, and I baptized him in the name of the Father, Son, and the Holy Spirit, James Fulton, after Fulton Sheen. And then, kind of in short, it's about 20 minutes at home. We had a midwife and another birthing assistant there and another person who used to be a nurse in the NICU. And they were doing CPR. It's about 20 minutes at home. And then the ambulance got there, after, 911 was called, and about 20 minutes in the ambulance to the hospital, and then about 20 minutes in the ER, the doctors were working on him. And it was, after that time, about an hour later, from birth to this point, when the doctors came out and they told me that he was alive, but they were all very gloom and they had tears in their eyes. And
0: wow.
14: Essentially they told me he was alive, and without speaking it, they told me not for very long. He's going to probably die very soon.
0: Right. And even if he survived, he would be facing severe disabilities, right?
14: Right. Yeah. I mean,
0: without oxygen.
14: Correct. Yeah. So like all his organs, were supposed to be damaged, brain damage.
0: Right.
14: We just expected just massive organ failure over the next, overnight, basically.
0: And what's so amazing is he survived, right? James faced no disabilities, right? And he's a normal, healthy boy today, right?
14: Yeah, right. So he ended up spending 7 weeks in the NICU. Because he's a baby, and we had no idea what was going to happen. We're just expecting the worst and, hoping for the best and, and praying a lot. you know, for the continued intercession of Fulton Sheen. And so today he's 6 years old and is running around and playing, and just like any other kid, you'd never know anything happened to him.
0: So what was the doctor's reaction when this child came back to life? 61 minutes, a long time to not breathe, you know, to be dead. What did the hospital do to finally get him to breathe? And then ultimately, what was her reaction? I mean, were they shocked, or they just really didn't think that he was going to make it in the end?
14: Basically all their medical expertise, I think, you know, just told them he's just going to die. Like, there's no way that you survive this. You know, there's too long without oxygen. Yeah. All the signs were there that, yeah, you know, this was not survivable.
0: Yeah. You really had faith that God was going to pull James through this. I'm just curious, because I have such respect for that. Where did that come from?
14: My best, you know, way to explain it, I think, is God, you know, very gracefully gave it to me. I mean, you know, it's not like something I just had. I think through my college years, I went through a conversion, and where I actually was, you know, went through RCI and became Catholic, and just through, you know, a long process of that, I just learned to trust in God. And I think that's what brought me to that moment of where I was able to lean on him and trust.
0: I love it. And what would you say to people right now, Travis, that really are facing what looks like an impossible situation in their own life? I mean, how would you motivate them to really know that God does exist, and that he's above the laws of nature? He can certainly suspend those, and that miracles do happen today.
14: You know, you don't always get what you think you're going to get, but if you trust in God, I mean, his plan is greater than any plan we can have for ourselves. And if you just give it to him, you know, he will take care of you.
0: Yeah. I love it. Well, how's your boy doing today? Huh? He's okay?
14: Yeah, he's doing great. You know, I think you mentioned earlier, he just got back from the dentist, you know, just a normal visit there. And I think they're inside watching a movie right now. So
0: how old is he now? 6 years, 7 years? How old is he?
14: Yeah, he's 6 years old. He's 6 years old.
0: That's awesome. That's fantastic. Well, and this was the miracle that ultimately used, right, for the cause for his beatification.
14: Yes. Yeah. This will be the miracle for beatification. We're just very excited about that.
0: That'll be great. And then hopefully there'll be another one for canonization coming up soon too. So we'll see what happens, but really grateful for your time and for being able to spend some time with us this afternoon.
14: Yep, thank you, and you too.
0: Thank you. It's Travis Engstrom. He's the father of a miracle baby, really, little baby James, who, was without oxygen for 61 minutes. His mother gave birth. She delivered a stillborn, and he dedicated him to Archbishop Fulton Sheen. And after an hour and 1 minute of having no heartbeat, not breathing, a child that should never, the doctor's about to declare him dead, came back to life.
15: And I love that story. That interview, I think I conducted, Nick, did you say it was about 10 years ago?
16: So I think it was in 2016, November of 2016.
15: So their boy's like, what, 16 years old
16: now?
15: Yeah,
16: 10 years later.
15: It's crazy. That is, it's a remarkable story. It's the story behind what is going to be the nation's focus tomorrow, Archbishop Fulton Sheen's beatification. It's the miracle that opened the way for his beatification. A lot of other miracles are being reported as well, but listening to that story, it makes me wonder about your story, right? Maybe you have, you've never experienced something that would ever be investigated by the church like that, a dead child, dead, you know, no heartbeat, no breath for 61 minutes. But perhaps there was a moment in your life when you prayed and something happened that you just cannot explain. Maybe the doctors had given you very little hope and somehow you recovered, or maybe your marriage was falling apart and you begged God to save it. Did you ever pray for a child who walked away from the faith and one day that child came home because of those prayers, right? I'd love to hear your story. You can join me, 888-914-9149. Let's testify to God's mercy and to his providence and to his blessing and to the fact that miracles do happen every day. I know when we're in the storm, when we're overwhelmed by our situations, when we don't see a way out, when we're being crushed by the dead, when the doctors tell us, you know, X, it is hard really to say, you know, does God even hear my prayers? Maybe you're desperate for work or worried about paying the mortgage or carrying the burden that nobody else knows about right now. And maybe God heard those prayers and he provided for you, or the door opened.
0: And maybe your story involves Fulton Sheen. I want to hear that too. Great way to honor him. Maybe you grew up watching Life is Worth Living, or maybe you turned to him. Maybe there's something you heard he wrote that inspired you. Give me a call right now. I'm going to take a short break. When we come back, Ronnie in Brooklyn, you're on deck. We'll take all your calls. 888-914-9149. Great time to testify. Great way to say thanks to God. 888-914-9149. I'm a man who believes that miracles happen every day. I do. And we see them. They come into my inbox. Some of these Divine Mercy chaplet miracles are pretty stunning, right? And I've seen things that defy scientific explanation, but love to hear yours as well. 888-914-9149. We'll be back on the other side. Let's talk about it, okay? Stay with me.
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0: Hey, thanks for joining me. We're talking about miracles and answered prayers today. After hearing the extraordinary story of the miracle attributed to the intercession of Fulton Sheen, and now I want to hear from you. You know, what happened in your life that made you stop and say, "Oh my gosh, God is so good," or "God heard me," or "I didn't see that coming"? Maybe it was a healing. Maybe it was your marriage being restored, or a child that you've been praying for, or a door that opened for you when every other door seemed closed, or a conversion. Maybe it was a no. You know, sometimes, you know, we pray and God's words to us are no. Like, you know, maybe you were praying that, you know, that relationship with that boyfriend or girlfriend worked out and he said no. And maybe it was the job you absolutely knew you wanted, but the Lord said no because he had somebody else down the lane waiting for you that was the perfect partner, or he had a job that would provide you even greater blessing. What happened in your life that made you stop and say, you know what? God was in control. God did hear me. Maybe it was healing. Maybe it was conversion. Maybe it was marriage restored. I don't know. I'd love to hear your story. We only have a few minutes, so I'm going to jump right to the phones, take a few of your calls, okay? 888-914-9149. 9149. Ronnie is in Brooklyn, New York. Ronnie, good afternoon.
1: Good afternoon.
0: Hey, go right ahead, Ronnie. You're on the air.
1: Yes, true. I'm at the verge of tears, Father, because what happened to me is unbelievable. Well, when I was something, you spoke to me in a real voice. It says, Ronnie, do you love me? I said, yes, God. He said, I want you to do a great job for me. Tell all my children, I know them all by name. He called me by name, Ronnie. Do you love me? I said, yes, God. I just have to tell you.
0: Ronnie, it's really hard.
1: We listened to the Fulton J. Sheen as a youngster. I'm 83 now. Right. I'm also a Knight of Columbus. The miracles of my life, but the suffering also. The suffering has its reward, Father. Don't everybody.
0: So, Ronnie, thank you for calling. I'm going to hold it there because our signal is not the best. It's a little bit hard to hear. I kind of want to translate what you said to the best of my ability. Ronnie said his friend played music to Fulton Sheen, that he was a professional trumpet player, and he's been listening to his sermons, and his mother introduced to him, and he was so glad that he's getting canonized. But he also said, and correct me if I'm wrong, but I thought he said he heard the voice of God.
1: Father, did I get that right?
0: Okay. Ronnie, I got to hold it there because your signal's a little choppy, but thank you. Thank you for calling. I'm grateful for it. Let me move along. Kathy is in Chesterfield, Michigan. Hi, Kathy.
2: Hi. Thanks for taking my call. My 27-year-old son had fallen away from the Catholic Church. He started going to a non-denominational church because he had met some girl, and they split up, and he's been kind of lost, and he wasn't going to church, and I had been praying prayers to St. Monica for a long time, and just recently, he said that he wanted to go to confession and come back to the Catholic Church, and he has, and he said he felt like he had a hole in his heart, something was missing, and that has filled it, and he's now praying the rosary daily as well, so I want to thank God for that.
0: Wow, that's amazing. Boy, you're giving a lot of people hope. That's amazing.
2: Right. I'm so thankful.
0: Did you ever, were you ever really despondent? What kind of prayers did you offer?
2: Well, the St. Monica prayer and rosaries, there are special prayers to say before the rosary just many rosaries, all of that heartfelt prayers.
0: Well, let me just say congratulations, Kathy. It's such a beautiful answered prayer.
2: Thank you.
0: I'm so happy
2: it is
0: for you.
2: Very That's much fantastic. So. Thank you so much.
0: No, thank you for sharing that. I appreciate it. Carol's in Elmira, Oregon. Carol, good afternoon.
3: Hi.
0: Hey.
3: Thanks for taking my call.
0: You're welcome.
3: So my story is my son, he's 29 years old now, but when he was in my womb at 3 months, my water broke and I was bleeding all over everywhere. And went to the emergency and they said that I was having a miscarriage.
0: Yeah.
3: And they couldn't stop the bleeding. They just said, there's nothing that we can do for you, and sent me home. And told me to go to my OB and when I can, and then just have them check me out and just take it easy. Just stay in bed, don't do anything.
0: Yeah.
3: And meanwhile, my husband, I told him, I said, I don't accept that. I'm not accepting that at all, even though the evidence was there, And I told my husband to go to our church and pray and get them all to pray for us, and. They did. I stayed in bed, and while they were praying, I saw on the television, trying to keep my mind occupied with something else, and I kept flipping channels. I only had 3 channels at the time, and it kept coming back to 700 Club.
0: Oh, wow.
3: And on 700 Club, at the end of their episode or their show, they said, there's a woman out there that is being told that she's having a miscarriage. I just want you to know that God's telling you that you are going to carry that baby full term.
0: Wow.
3: And so I claimed that. I said, that's for me. That's me.
0: Amen.
3: And
0: again, just so I can put an asterisk on this, I want you to finish the story, but this is 3 months in utero, right? When this happened, correct?
3: Yes.
0: That's just absolutely amazing. But go ahead, finish the story.
3: Yeah,
0: so you heard this, you claimed that healing. I love that.
3: Yeah. And so I went to my OB and and they told me, Carol, there's no residue. There's of you know, the fluid. There's no blood inside there. So I don't see what you're talking about. And I showed her the paper in the shoulder, you know, what the doctor said at the emergency and everything. And she said, the only thing I can think of is maybe you had twins, you know, and one, you aborted one. And she said, but we won't know that until we get the placenta. And so they went in and I carried him full term all the way. No problems from that day forward. I just stayed in bed pretty much the whole time. Didn't really move, didn't do anything, you know, I'm very minimal. And then when the placenta came out, I was full of joy. When I handed my son to my husband, I said, here's our joy, you know, and I said Joe, but it came out Joey or Joy, you know, his name's Joe, but I came out Joy. And so I handed him, and then she said, Carol, there's no evidence of twins. You know, and so the placenta is healthy and everything, and there's nothing. You know, you didn't have twins. And I went, well, of course I know I didn't have twins. Totally forgot about the whole scenario of what happened, you know, and because I was just in awe of everything. And so, yeah, God is a miracle, you know, that he survived, you know, through it.
0: What a great story. Carol, first of all, thank you for sharing it, and what a witness and testimony to prayer. But I love your story too, because it's so appropriate for today. Bishop Sheen's beatification miracle is a child that was resurrected, who died in utero, if you will, no heartbeat, no breathing. Saint Papchinsky, the same way. So many other saints that we had very similar encounters with. I was speaking to Monsignor Gray from the Bishop Sheen Foundation not too long ago, and he was sharing with me there are actually miracles now leading to could be used for the canonization, very similar type of miracle. So if you are struggling right now with a child, maybe turn to Bishop Sheen. He needs one more miracle to become a saint. And you heard this story here. I hope these stories give you hope. I hope they inspire you. You know, the doctors may say one thing, the scans, might reveal one thing, the blood work might tell you one thing, you know, God's the final author. He's the divine physician. He is the final say. I don't know what his will is, right? We should submit to it, but miracles do happen. Sometimes the answer is no, too. Sometimes we're asked to persist, to suffer. Maybe this is our path to holiness. So that's what you really have to discern. But I'm always inspired. I hear how God comes through in situations like that. Catherine's in Brooklyn, New York. Hi, Catherine.
4: Hi, Deb. Hi. Thank you for taking my call.
0: You're welcome.
4: I want to tell you my Bishop Sheen story. When I was about 15 or 16 years old, I was with a group, and we were watching some kind of a parade or something from the St. Patrick's Cathedral, the steps of St. Patrick's Cathedral. So I have a picture of Bishop Sheen with two other bishops standing watching the parade. But in the meantime, I decided to take a walk down to Madison Avenue to get something, and maybe it was a soda or something. On the way back, I ran right into the Bishop Sheen, and I said, Miss Rexency, may I take your picture? And he said, yes, and he stood back, and people came over and were kissing his ring.
0: Yep.
4: And I went to kiss his ring, and he said, what do you want to do, kiss my ring or take my picture? And I said, both. And he kind of laughed. So I have a very nice picture of him with a smile on his face looking at me.
0: I love it.
4: And I'm 89 years old,
0: wow.
4: And I've had a lot of challenges in my life. And I said, I've been saying that I kissed the ring of a saint.
0: You
4: so
0: did.
4: Maybe that's what got me through all these challenges. And I'm still here to tell the stories.
0: Well, hey, Catherine, thanks for calling in. Thanks for sharing. And what a great story you did. You know, you met this wonderful saint, got to kiss his ring, your persistence paid off. I've got to take a short break. News and headlines are straight ahead. What are the things that Bishop Sheen really railed against during his time? Well, rail is a tough word. Maybe educated, you know, the country on. Was the perils and the dangers of communism. Dr. Paul Kengor is going to be stopping by. We got another hour here. We got a lot to talk about. Stay with me. Our conversation will continue with more right after this.
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7: 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Chinese President Xi Jinping will begin his first visit to Washington, D.C. in 10 years today. President Trump is scheduled to meet with Xi at the White House during his visit this week. The two leaders are expected to discuss trade and AI during their second face-to-face meeting this year. Hurricane Polo continues to swirl off the coast of southwestern Mexico. The Category 4 storm is only expected to skim the Pacific shoreline and not make landfall over the next few days. The National Hurricane Center says Polo's maximum sustained winds, which reached as high as 180 miles per hour on Tuesday, have decreased and are now just beneath the threshold, which would make it a Category 5 storm. Secretary of State Marco Rubio says President Trump remains open to a deal with Iran. James Gooderson reports his comments come a day after President Trump told the United Nations General Assembly that he has a decision to make.
8: Should he make a deal with Iran, which would make it, in his words, a far greater country than before, or should he annihilate the Islamic Republic? Incredibly strong words to hear on the opening day of a General Assembly against, with all the country's members watching on.
7: Speaking to reporters at the UN this morning, Rubio cautioned there would be big problems if Iran keeps pushing for nuclear weapons. Iran's president spoke today, saying Iran is ready for dialogue and diplomacy, but without accepting the language of force. And the Vatican released the itinerary for Pope Leo's upcoming visit to South America. The pontiff will visit Uruguay, Argentina, and Peru during the 12-day journey from November 6th through November 17th. The trip marks the first papal visit to Uruguay since 1988 and Argentina since 1987. Keeping you connected with the church and the world, this is listener-supported Relevant Radio.
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31: Fulton Sheen from Peoria to eventually to New York City. America's bishop, as his biographer Thomas Reeves calls him. I mean, imagine a time in America when a priest would be on the cover of Time magazine. I don't know if that'll happen again. I mean, that's how influential he was. I love this quote. Moral principles do not depend on a majority vote. Wrong is wrong, even if everybody is wrong. Right is right, even if nobody is right.
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0: That's the voice of my next guest, Dr. Paul Kengor, on the soon-to-be Blessed Fulton Sheen. We'll talk more with him about that as well. Let me sneak one more call in here before we bring Dr. Paul Kengor on, and you can always join the conversation. A lot to get into today. Sue is in San Marcos, California. She's got a miracle story that Gabby, who's on our phone today, says you have to hear. Hey, Sue, good afternoon.
32: Thanks for taking my call. This is one of those stories that I just want to shoot from the mountaintops. And it's been many years now, but essentially it was a faith journey story that started with me having a little boy, a little girl, my husband and I thinking that's perfect. We're happy. We're calling the shots. And that was one of the teachings of the church of artificial birth control that I didn't want to understand. And I asked my husband to get a vasectomy, let him down that path, and he did. And for 5 years, it worked. It was tested. And then our little boy had to go to First Holy Communion, and I had to go to a parent retreat. I heard a physician, and a physician shared his faith story of not prescribing birth control. And it planted the seed, and I started to understand. And I searched, and I read Humanae Vitae, and I confronted it. Why does the church teach this? And I had a complete, really open conversion of, Lord, I'm so sorry for what I've done, where I led my husband. And I was 41 years old at that point, but I did offer a prayer to our Lord. And I said, God, if it were to be your holy will, I would be open to new life. Now, I wasn't planning on changing anything physically. My husband was not Catholic, and I didn't feel I could just change the rules on him. But 3 months later, and also I have to say, when I said that prayer at 41, and I said, I'd be open to new life if it was your will, Lord, I thought, that sounds kind of stupid, Sue. You're 41 years old. Your husband's had a vasectomy. We're not changing that. And then I thought, no, God knows the sincere heart. God knows this, that I'm sincere. And so the long story short of it is, 3 months later, I was pregnant. I had no explanation why.
0: Wow.
32: And then the miracles keep coming, because we just knew we were so blessed with this very special gift. And when she, our daughter, Miracle Olivia, was nursing and breastfeeding, and she was 17 months old, I was pregnant once again with a new life. And because my little miracle girl was nursing, it helped me to find a blocked milk duct, which ended up being found to be breast cancer while I was pregnant with my latest.
0: That child
32: and
0: saved
32: I really
0: your
32: don't
0: life.
32: Believe we I do believe that absolutely I do. And he went through all the treatment with me, and the full circle moment is when that physician who years before helped me to see the faith journey and no artificial birth control, and he came and ministered to me all those years later when I was having my last little baby with cancer, and helped me know that it was going to be fine. Well, and so, he is so perfectly fine.
0: Thank you for sharing that. It's an important message. Maybe somebody listening today needed to hear that, that we should definitely be open to life. And, you know, at 41 years of age to get pregnant, let alone to find yourself going down that pathway, that truly is miraculous. You know, if your husband had a vasectomy for 5 years, no children, right? And all of a sudden, you make that prayer to the Lord, and the Lord gave you such a beautiful family. Thank you for sharing that. What a great, wonderful story. You know, we could talk all day about these miracles, and if you are in a situation right now, maybe you made a mistake, ask the Lord, just ask for his forgiveness, and open yourself to his divine will in your life. And know that also when you hear these miracles here, I always want to be careful, because, you know, maybe you're praying and your prayer has not been answered, right? Sometimes God's answer is no. You know, miracles happen, but sometimes the miracle isn't the miracle that you're looking for. Sometimes you ask God to remove the cross. Instead, he gives you maybe the strength to carry it. Or you ask him to change another person and he ends up changing you. Or, you know, Lord, please restore that, whatever it is that's lost. And instead, he leads you somewhere you never would have gone on your own. That's how God works. And you just have to know that he is in complete control. Yeah, ask him to take away your suffering. Yeah, maybe he will. But if he doesn't, suffering becomes a place where you will encounter the Lord in profound ways. So the Lord is mysterious. He's ultimately in control. Pray for those miracles, but also pray for the grace to submit to his divine will. Thanks, Sue, for your call. I want to talk a little bit about Bishop Sheen. We're on the eve of a historic day in this country where tomorrow Bishop Sheen will be declared blessed. And it's going to be a wonderful afternoon. Brooke Taylor and I are going to be anchoring coverage of the beatification starting at 2:30 Eastern, 1:30 Central. and I guess that's 11:30 Pacific. Father Rocky will be leading the rosary, the family rosary across America, with a special edition, 2 Eastern, 1 Central, 11 Pacific. So make sure you tune in to Relevant. 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Hey, I want to welcome to the program today Dr. Paul Kengor. It's always great to have him join me. We got a lot to talk about today. And doctor, you have a big family, right? How big is your, how many children do you have?
15: I have 8 kids.
0: You have 8 kids.
15: Yeah. Two that are adopted. Yep. And 6 birth between my wife, Susan.
0: That's a pretty amazing story at 41 years of age, yeah, and a vasectomy to be given a child.
15: Right.
0: That's pretty amazing. You've probably seen a lot of miracles in your own life, though, too, right?
15: Well, I'll tell you one that I wrote about back in 2019, and it relates very much to Fulton Sheen. Yeah. And, in fact, maybe Nick could grab it. I wrote it for the American Spectator. It's called Fulton Sheen and a Real-Life Miracle. Wow. And I wrote about, and I think you probably interviewed this this girl as well, Drew, but Bonnie Engstrom.
0: Oh, yeah.
15: And, yeah, she is the mother of the child who had a miraculous intervention, it's believed. It was the miracle that was approved by the Vatican for the process of canonization for Fulton Sheen. And I was speaking at Eureka College, which is just outside of Peoria, Illinois. I've been to Peoria a lot of times. So Peoria became kind of the hometown of Fulton Sheen, his home parish. He was born in a little town called El Paso, Illinois, which is kind of not far from there. And I talked to Bonnie about it, and, man, I was all ears. And she told me about it. She wrote a little book about it. And I mean, I could go into great detail, and I don't know how much of it you know, but what happened was it was in 2010, and Bonnie was doing a home birth, home delivery, and she gave birth to a stillborn baby who showed no signs of life whatsoever for 61 minutes until suddenly he came to life with a perfectly normal heartbeat, 148 beats per minute, just like that. Vital signs were fine, everything, no brain damage, nothing. And, you probably know how this is. I mean, if you have a few minutes of death, probably about 6 minutes maximum, you're going to have brain damage, right? So this was 61 minutes. They named the boy James Fulton. And I think now he would be a teenager, I guess. But the way that it happened, so she gave birth, and then she just gave birth to this stillborn child. And I talked to her, and I said, did you pray for Sheen's intercession at that moment? And she kind of laughed, and she said, I couldn't do anything at that moment, right? I was in shock on the floor, right, near my bed. And she said, but I remember sitting there on my bedroom floor, and she said, I just started saying Fulton Sheen's name over and over and over again. She said that was about as close to a prayer as I could get. It was impossible to think of anything else. So her husband, Travis, called 911. Travis did an emergency baptism of their stillborn. The ambulance got there, rushed the baby off to nearby St. Francis Hospital, and then Travis started a prayer chain asking specifically for prayers for Fulton Sheen's intercession to save the baby. And it was Fulton Sheen's intercession alone that they prayed to, right? Nobody else, no saints, Fulton Sheen. And also, by the way, they thought later that the baby had probably choked and fully stopped breathing for many additional moments before Bonnie gave birth to him. So surely he had been dead for longer than the known 61 minutes outside of the womb. So they get him to St. Francis Hospital in Peoria. He has no pulse. After an hour, the ER crew, they give up resuscitation to declare him certifiably dead. And then just that, with the called out intercession of Fulton Sheen, nothing else, bam, his heartbeat instantly went to 148 beats per minute. He was fine. Yeah. And it was like nothing had happened. And, this, of course, I was pre-med. I worked in a hospital for 4 years. I don't need that to know that that's not medically explainable. Yeah. That something like that happened. So that was 2010, and there were other Fulton Sheen attributed miracles that had happened, but this one was so strong that the Diocese of Peoria decided to send it forward to the Vatican. And in March 2014, just 4 years later, after what happened with Bonnie and little Fulton James, the Vatican's seven-member board of medical advisors unanimously approved the miracle to the Congregation for the Causes of Saints. And in June 2014, the Vatican's official team of theologians that advises the Congregation for the Causes of Saints approved the miracle. And so that is, that's the miracle that that led to the process of where we are now with the beatification scheduled for Fulton Sheen tomorrow. And for me, I mean, I can't say that I've

0: woman who she and her son were the case for that literal miracle, I thought was really something, and something I'll never forget.
1: Yeah, what an amazing story. Nick was telling me he actually found the article, The Spectator. So if you're driving right now, you said, oh, I want to read that, or I want to share it with my parish or my family, you just go to our show notes. Nick will have it up. Is that where you're posting it, Nick, or is it on our X account? He'll put it in our show notes so you can find Dr. Kengor's article right there. And Dr. Kengor is a professor of political science at Grove City College, also the author of a book on the Pope, American Pontiff, Pope Leo XIV and His Plan to Heal the Church. And, you know, I was thinking a little bit, I read one of your articles, it was in the National Catholic Register, and it was an interesting connection you make because, you know, for most of the 20th century, if you asked anybody who was the most recognizable American Catholic in the world, you clearly would have probably been Fulton Sheen when you mentioned American Catholic, just because of his presence and all that he did. But now, you know, we have for the first time in history, the Bishop of Rome is American. We're talking about Pope Leo XIV. And that's, you know, where the, you know, a remarkable part where their stories actually intersect. Why don't you take people through that? Your article points that both men came from Illinois, and that's where it begins. So why don't you share a little bit more about the intersection of these two very now prominent Catholic leaders of the church?
0: Yeah, well, I was fascinated by that, too, the way that that all came about, because, I mean, I just went through that whole recitation of what happened with the miracle in 2010, and then, you know, quickly moving to approval by the Vatican in 2014, and then all of a sudden, you know, wow, we're off and moving, and something that folks like you and I, who've admired Sheen for years, wanted to see happen, the process towards canonization, seemed to be coasting right along. And then just suddenly, all of a sudden, right, a few years ago, just, you know, kind of, you know, bam. I mean, so Pope Francis approved the Sheen miracle on July 5th, 2019. And so shortly after that, Sheen was to be beatified originally, Drew, on December 21st, 2019. And then all of a sudden, the beatification was delayed. And it was reported that the Bishop of Rochester had requested the delay, Rochester, New York, due to concerns that Sheen, who had been bishop in Rochester in the late 1960s, that's really when he became bishop, right? That's when he became Bishop Sheen, that he might be named in the final report of an ongoing investigation into clergy sex abuse in New York. And everybody's like, no, well, come on, where's, you know, what's this? You know, no, right? And you know, it turned out that wasn't the case. So, but for the next 5 or 6 years, you know, this very unexpected delay suddenly happened. And everybody was really saddened by that. And then things suddenly changed with the papacy of Pope Leo. And it was January 2026. So it was just earlier this year. This is how quick things got back on track. So January 2026, that would have been 8 months into Pope Leo's papacy. Wow. And Sheen's beatification was suddenly back on track. It was announced by the Vatican's Dicastery for the Causes of Saints that Sheen would be beatified at a mass presided over by Cardinal Tagle. Tagle was one of the two leading Papa Bile candidates. Remember, it's supposed to go to Tagle or Parolin. Those were the two leading candidates. And then ended up being Robert Francis Prevost from a small town in Illinois, like Fulton Sheen. And so the Vatican announced that Tagle would preside. It would be September 24th, 2026. That's tomorrow in St. Louis, Missouri, of all places. And so just like that, it was back on track. And I can't say that. So while I was thrilled by this, I can't say that I was completely surprised by it, because at the end of my biography of Pope Leo, I closed and I finished that manuscript, Drew. That would have been probably about this time last year, like last September, maybe 2025. The book came out March 2026. And I had what I called a kind of an odd section called an American postscript, where I talked about an American couple named Kristen and Austin, and they had actually met at Fulton Sheen's

0: church in Peoria, Illinois, and they were on a honeymoon to the Vatican. And this would have been the first summer of Pope Leo's papacy. And they meet the new Pope, the American Pope, and they just, of all things to talk to him about, they mentioned Fulton Sheen. And Kristen told Pope Leo, she said, Fulton Sheen played a major role in our relationship. And she said, during our marriage preparation, we always asked for his intercession. And so when she saw Pope Leo, she said to him, she talked about Fulton Sheen, and he said, oh yeah, I remember him. Remember watching him growing up. And she said, she asked him if there was anything that he could maybe do, right, as Pope. And she told the National Catholic Register, the Holy Father did specifically say that he remembered what we said. Wow. She said, so that definitely did give us some hope for Fulton Sheen's canonization. She said, maybe we will see it during Pope Leo's pontificate. Well, maybe, right? Well, it turned out just months after that, we find out that it's suddenly back on track. So I think that has to be attributed to, yep, to Pope Leo, the first American pontiff. And I find it touching, too, because I always thought, well, the all-time most famous American Catholic is always going to be Fulton Sheen, right? And but now, no, it's the American pontiff, right? It's Pope Leo. So I find it very touching that one of the first wonderful things that the new American pontiff does, in my mind and the mind of a lot of American Catholics, is gets Fulton Sheen's canonization process back on track.
1: Yeah, my guest today, Dr. Paul Kengor. What a great story. And read that story. You know, what touches me about this, you know, you were talking about how their paths somewhat cross. I mean, Pope Leo knew Sheen, not personally, but really through the television screen. And shortly after his election, right, he told that newly married couple, as you pointed out, that Sheen had influence on him. And actually, as I sit back here, you know, Sheen never knew that little boy watching him would someday walk onto the balcony of St. Peter's as the successor of St. Peter, right? Be the vicar of Christ. And
0: right.
1: Sheen used that microphone that got put in front of him, just as you and I are right now. Maybe there's something for you and me to think about, too, because, you know, you have a very public platform. You don't always know who's listening. You don't know what God will do with the words you speak. And that goes for all of us individually, even in our own life. The example that we give, the child that we teach, the person that we encourage, has ripple effects, has profound impact. And I know Sheen understood the power of media. You know, millions heard him. But we have to think about this also on our own personal scale, too. You know, God puts people into our lives for a reason. You never know how you're going to influence them. So,
0: yeah.
1: Let me do this. I'm going to take a short break. Laura is in Ohio. She's not Catholic. I want to get her on the air. Mary is in Warsaw. We'll take all of your calls. If you want to join us, love to hear your story. Feel free to dial in, be part of the conversation. My guest today is Dr. Paul Kengor. The number 888-914-9149. 888-914-9149. We're back with more conversation right after this.
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1: Thanks for joining us today. 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We're also going to broadcast. It'll also be, as I said, on your phone. So if you want to pop in and take a quick listen, we'd love to have you there. Father Rocky's going to lead the Family Rosary across America starting at 1 Central, 2 Eastern. So we'll start with prayer. We'll dive into what will be a historic day. I'm joined today by Dr. Paul Kengor. He is the author of American Pontiff, a professor of political science at Grove City College, and a regular contributor here. If you want to join us, we'd love to hear from you. You can dial in at 888-914-9149. Share your stories. Maybe your encounter with Sheen. Maybe there's something you heard that profoundly impacted you. Maybe you met him. I don't know. A number of different people I'm surprised that have met him. Dr. Robert Tabali, who's a regular contributor on the show, was actually confirmed by him. Maggie, who prays the Rosary with Father Rocky, her mother had, knew him. And of course, Dr. Matthew Bunsen, another great guy, a very prolific author, had an encounter with him in Hawaii. So, I mean, you never know how paths cross. Love to hear your story with Dr. Kengor. The other thing I want to talk about, too, is today a little bit is Sheen and something that he really spoke eloquently about at the time, both educating and warning against. And his message, I think, is just as resonant today. And that was the great struggle of the 20th century. It wasn't ultimately capitalism versus communism or really America versus the Soviet Union. It was really, I think, at the heart of this, something much deeper, a battle over God and the human person and what we're willing to put our faith in. And, Doctor, it's great to have you back with us today. Delighted. We could talk about Bishop Sheen and communism and so many other things. I know you've written very beautifully about it. But first, let's go to the phones and we'll grab a couple quick calls. Michael is in Redding, California, and he's got a story for you. Hi, Michael. You're on the air with Dr. Kengor.
14: Thank you very much. My family knew him. He used to eat dinner. My great-grandmother and grandfather and mom lived in the same flat in New York, and he would come eat dinner with them. And we still have the couch that he sat on. And we knew what the honor was. And they were poor. I mean, they had absolutely nothing. he got my mom her first communion dress.
15: Yeah. Wow.
14: Because they couldn't, I still have it. I have the picture of her in it, and she wrote the story out, so, you know, it's all documented. But my great-grandmother was very anti-communist. I'm glad you just brought that up. In fact, she testified in 1945 to keep us out of the United Nations with her friends Douglas MacArthur, Bishop Fulton Sheen, and that group.
15: Wow.
14: And, Douglas MacArthur. I mean, then she wrote a book in 1954, and she named names. She was so adamant about it. And
0: well, what's her name?
14: So this is
1: you probably know her, Doctor.
14: Catherine Palfrey Baldwin.
0: Okay, Baldwin.
14: The book was And Men Wept.
0: Huh.
14: And
0: all right.
14: You can find it online. I think the University of Wisconsin has it in their library where you can download it. But it's a fascinating book. She didn't mince words when it came down to what she thought should be done. But that's the story that they passed down. I mean, I never got to meet him, you know, but my mom did. And it was an honor. He came over to eat dinner with them quite often.
1: Wow.
0: And he actually bought her communion dress? Is that what you said?
14: Yeah, my mom's first communion dress.
0: Wow.
14: My grandfather had a German last name, and in New York, that didn't go very well. He couldn't get a job. And so he hustled anything he could do, but that was very important.
0: Yeah, it's quite a story. Yeah, I would recommend the people listening to make a trip to Peoria, Illinois. And I've done it a number of times. I'd call it a pilgrimage. I don't think it's an exaggeration to refer to it that way. And Sheen's body is there at St. Mary's Church. And it's a beautiful church. The doors aren't always open, so it's something you need to kind of check ahead of time to be able to get in there. But there's a wonderful Fulton Sheen Museum in town. And to me, it's too bad that this has taken place in St. Louis, Drew, rather than Peoria, because St. Louis is just more difficult for me to get to.
1: Yeah,
0: and I just can't make it with my teaching schedule and everything else. If it had been in Peoria, I would have found a way to do it, because there's just something about Peoria that just captures really the heart and soul and spirit of Fulton Sheen. I mean, you're there where he walked, where he tread, where he made an impact. For me, St. Louis just doesn't have that connection at all. So that's one regret about this for me.
1: Yeah.
0: But I would encourage people to go there, go to the museum. And what made me think of that is the caller's point about the wedding dress. Sheen was such a charitable guy, and he made a lot of money because of his books and other things, but he spent it very quickly in charitable causes and doing things precisely like that, right? Buying somebody a dress, buying a boy a pair of shoes, sending a check to a family in need. And he was, just a genuinely very charitable soul.
1: Yeah. My guest today, Dr. Paul Kengor. Michael, thank you for your call. Fascinating. Nick looked up that book. It's actually on Amazon too. So
0: nice.
1: You can check it out. You know, long before Sheen became so famous on American television, he was also warning the world about communism. Of course, he used that platform, 30 million viewers, an estimated 30 million at the time. And it might have been even more than that, simply because, you know, families would gather around the television to watch him. But Sheen saw something others missed. He said that communism, it wasn't merely an economic system or this political movement, but it was a complete philosophy of life that ultimately tried to build a world without God. And that message, I think, is really important. I'd love you to unpack that. That message to America, I think, is very startling, because, you know, the message is don't worry about communism, but worry about what happens when you forget God. And I see the same thing today as we see socialism rising, the DSA, we see so many people rejecting God. And it makes me, you know, it was almost a prophetic warning, you know, worry about what happens when you forget God. The people in Poland, as you know, who sparked that solidarity movement and who were under the communist oppression, you know, they wanted God. So, you know, they remembered God. They did not forget God. And we saw the liberation that followed. But what happens when we forget God? And what do you make of Sheen's warning about what he saw in his own day? Is it equally as resonant today?
0: Well, when you forget God, that opens the door to communism. And Sheen had a favorite quote from Karl Marx that Sheen translated out of a French edition of one of Karl Marx's works. And it was this, quote, "Communism begins where atheism begins." So he knew that that was the fertile soil, if you will, for communism, right? Atheism was. And he wrote many books, gave many speeches, many TV shows, radio shows on this, but probably his most famous book, Communism and the Conscience of the West, which came out in 1948. And he said there that Soviets and Marxists had, quote, put before the world a dilemma, and he called it an apocalyptic one. They have thrown down the gauntlet to the world. The voice is either brotherhood in Christ or comradeship in Antichrist, as he put it. And for him, the communists were the Antichrist, right? That was an Antichrist ideology. And he said the communism was not just wrong in terms of, you know, religion, theology, history, but in words that would be echoed by Pope John Paul II, it was wrong anthropologically, right? It got human nature wrong. He said communism was, quote, a distortion of the true nature of man. And he said it's a dehumanization of man that makes him a social animal for whom an economic machine is the total meaning of existence, right? And the problem with that, as Jesus told Satan, is that man doesn't live by bread alone, right? Man lives by every word from the mouth of God. So he understood that, you know, here again, you know, communism begins where atheism begins. But it was Pope Pius XI who told him to preach this, to use his platform to teach the world about the dangers of communism. And I don't know if we have time for this in this segment or not.
1: Sure, no, you got time. Go ahead.
0: Yeah, but one of his, there were many converts that he had, but I think one of the most dramatic was Bella Dodd.
1: Wow.
0: And Bella Dodd, she's probably the top woman in the party, in the American Communist Party, with maybe one or two other exceptions. She was kind of like a female Whitaker Chambers. And I did a book on Bella Dodd called The Devil and Bella Dodd.
1: Right.
0: And she became a very committed stalwart for the party. She's the one that talked about the party infiltrating churches, right? About the party infiltrating the priesthood, the party infiltrating education. And then eventually she described being sucked into the party as like being pulled in by the devil himself, right? And now she couldn't get out. She was stuck in the party. Well, she finally gets out, and she's wiped out, depressed. She really feels suicidal, right? That she's got nothing to live for. And it's the fall of 1950, and she's walking down Pennsylvania Avenue in D.C. toward the Capitol building, and she runs into her old friend, Congressman Christopher McGrath, who represented the old East Bronx neighborhood where she was. They went into his private office, and he said to her, he said, "Bella, you look really disturbed. Is there something I can do for you?" Right? And she said, "Well," she said, "I don't need any more police protection. I've got the FBI after me. I've got the KGB after me." Right? And he said, "Well, I know you're facing danger, but if you won't have protection, I can only pray for your safety." Then he said, "Bella, how about this? Would you like to see a priest?"
1: Wow.
0: And she said, "Yes, yes," right? And this is somebody who hadn't been in a church for decades because of the Communist Party's atheism. And so he said to his secretary, he said, "Maybe we can reach Monsignor Sheen at Catholic University." So they did. And that night, so Sheen says, "Yes, send her over right away. Send her over to my apartment this evening." So she gets there that evening to his home in Chevy Chase, Maryland. And he looks at her and he says, "You know, Bella, I can tell that you're really struggling." And he puts his arm around her and said, he took her over to the Blessed Sacrament in his private chapel. They both knelt before a statue of the Blessed Mother. And she said she felt this great calm come over her, and she just started sobbing.
1: Wow.
0: And she said, "You know, he didn't say to me, 'You old Bolshevik, you old bag, you know, get out of here. How dare you do what you did?'" You know, she said he was all mercy. He was all kindness. And at that moment, he said to her, he said, "Look, I'm going to be going back up to New York in a few weeks. and why don't you come visit me in my office in New York and start taking instruction back into the Catholic faith? And she did. So he brought her into the faith. He baptized her the next spring. And when she was on her deathbed, this would have been probably about a decade and a half after that, she was laying there in a coma for days. And then finally, she comes out of the coma momentarily when who walks into her hospital room but Fulton Sheen. Wow. And he walks up, he gives her the anointing of the sick. She smiles, he smiles, he makes the sign of the cross on her head. And then there was, shortly after that, she died. So he brought her into the faith, and then he saw her over to the other side as well. But it was Fulton Sheen that pulled Bella Dodd out of the pit, out of the school of darkness, as she put it.
1: That's an absolutely amazing story. Really, it's such a great one. My guest today, Dr. Paul Kengor. If people want to read the book, The Devil and Bella Dodd, what's the best way to connect to that?
0: Yeah, I would just go online to Amazon, or it was published by Tan Books. You can also find it at the Tan Books website as well.
1: Yeah, there's a lot of stories of Sheen and the influence that he had on a lot of different people and brought about their conversions. And if we have time, we could probably talk a little bit more about that. But I just came across a piece of news I want to share with everyone, Doctor, and with you when we come back. So let me take an early break right now. When we come back on the other side, we'll continue our conversation. My guest today, Dr. Paul Kengor. If you ever want to join the conversation, you know, Lions are always here for you. We'll open up at 888-914-9149. Stay with us. When we come back, I'll change gears slightly, but something I think you need to hear. Don't go away.
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17: The bottom line, ladies and gentlemen, pro-lifers are a people of persevering faith in God through prayer and fasting. 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We will endure any attack. We know that the cruel injustice of abortion need not be forever. 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
19: Hello, this is Bishop Joe Hannafeld to the Diocese of Grand Island, Nebraska. 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
1: One of my favorite bumpers there, little Tom Petty. Breaking it out. Thanks, Nick. Good to be here with you. Thank you for joining us. It's always good to hang out with you. And if you're just tuning in, we're talking a little bit about Bishop Sheen. We can get back to him, too. We could always talk about his Eucharistic devotion. If you had an encounter with him or you heard something that he had preached or taught that changed the way you look at the faith or life, feel free to dial in. The number is 888-914-9149. I did want to touch just briefly on something. I just got a post that came through on my phone, and this is talking about Iran threatening to paralyze airports in neighboring countries if they block Iranian flights under the U.S. order. Of course, the president had addressed the General Assembly at the U.N. the other day and says he's got a very big decision to make in the not-too-distant future. And again, they're shutting them down. You know, you heard Scott Bessent choking them financially. We now see them shutting down their flights. So, I'm going to ask you to pray for peace in particular. We're reaching, I think, a critical point. The elections are still, a little less than six weeks away, the midterms. After that, I think you're going to see very decisive action. But we'll see ultimately what happens. Treasury Secretary Scott Bessent warned companies around the world, if you're not familiar with it, that providing services to sanctioned Iranian airlines, whether it's fuel or ground services or ticketing or other assistance, whether, you know, whatever country you're in, you're going to risk serious financial consequences. They're going, you know, the U.S. will cut you off from the monetary system, including, you know, being, you know, prohibited from being in that. So, you know, where will the nations be? I mean, Iran's a terrorist. I mean, this is a nation run by terrorists. I mean, they're dropping bombs on their neighbors, and now they're threatening to cripple their aviation system as well. Doctor, just your thoughts on that here. I mean, this is a story that continues to play out. The president has lost a lot of, a lot of people are disenchanted. They're putting gas in their car, and their groceries are high. Financially, they're really suffering, and I think it will impact the midterms. But what do you make of how he's handling Iran and this latest back and forth? Because war really is a test of wills, and clearly Iran does not want to bend.
0: Yeah, well, I'll speak for the general public, which doesn't approve of what's been happening with his handling of the war with Iran, and it's really hurting the Republican Party. Yeah. I mean, I saw some data today from Dan Flynn, one of our top political writers at the American Spectator, and if these polls are accurate, and I'm not sure that they are, you never know, but the Republicans may get just devastated, yeah, in the midterm elections. And, you know, I've talked to people who think that if Trump makes some major moves against Iran, and it's hard to imagine what major moves there would even be after this point, right? But the one thing that hasn't been done would be an actual invasion, right? Going in there with boots on the ground to actually fully remove the regime, occupy the country, take over the government for a time. This is what we had to do with Saddam Hussein. Yeah. And if something like that were to happen, you're not going to do it in the middle of the summertime. It's too hot there. You've got to get water and hydrate all those troops. Mm-hmm. And it would surely come after the midterm elections. Right. So if anything that drastic happens, I would think it would happen like November, December. I'm not saying I have any sort of inside information like that, yeah, right? But that's one of the things. Yeah, it's one of the things that people are talking about. But the Republicans in the midterm, I mean, this looks like they're going to get, it's possible they're going to lose states like Texas of all things. Yeah, crazy. And even, I mean, Ashley Moody, Marco Rubio's successor in Florida, I mean, we thought she'd be up against Angie Nixon, the Democratic Socialist, yeah, by 9.5 points. But some of the numbers coming out of Florida are even shocking. And Ron DeSantis turned Florida into a landslide Republican state. I mean, it's a red state. It's in the Republican tank every 4 years now. But some of the data coming out of there, I don't know. I think the Democrats might have a shot at some of these seats. So Trump's bad position is hurting the Republican Party. And right now, pray for peace. By the way, which reminds me, we haven't talked today. Today is Padre Pio's feast day, right?
1: Yep.
0: One of my all-time favorites, and he said, pray and pray, hope, and don't worry, right? And he's a big intercessor for my family, and I think he's maybe a good person to pray, ask for his intercession today for peace as well. But it's not encouraging what's happening in the Middle East at all.
1: And no kidding. Well, you know, and again, the president's meeting with Xi Jinping too in Washington. We'll see how that all shakes out. You know, we were talking a little bit about Fulton Sheen's extraordinary warnings about communism and the great ideological struggle of the 20th century. You take a look at China and what they are ultimately doing to their own people, to the Uyghurs, and what happens if they win the AI race. Well, and speaking of AI, just as a side note, I was saying to Nick, what do you make of the president wanting to rebrand AI to super intelligence instead? But why do you have to change? I kind of like artificial intelligence. It's not human intelligence. It's artificial. It's still intelligence. But, you know, what do you make of the rebranding of this and all that we're seeing?
0: Well, he's very confident about renaming things, yes, right? Everything from the Gulf of Mexico to Lake Ontario to I don't know. By the way, I'll add one thing. This is kind of out of the blue. Yeah. You probably didn't expect me to mention it, but I'm writing on it right now. One Trump idea that I like that's out there that I haven't talked much about, his idea of building an arch in D.C.
1: Yeah.
0: And there's quite a firestorm over that right now. But I think if the purpose of building that arch in D.C.
1: Yep.
0: is for the purpose of honoring the 250th of the country,
1: I agree,
0: which is how it was originally proposed, and to be called the Independence Arch, I've seen the designs for it, and I've driven by that spot in D.C., Memorial Circle, probably 1,000 times. Oh, yeah. I think it would look good. I think it would look good there, and I don't think it's a bad idea. And there haven't been many. It'd be near the Lincoln Memorial. It'd be near the Jefferson Memorial. What people are concerned about is that Donald Trump's going to build it as a monument to himself, right? And name it after, what is it, the Arc de Triomphe, I think, in Paris. Yep. People are calling it the Arc of Trump.
1: That's so funny.
0: and the kind of formal name for it, aside from Independence Arch, is the U.S. Triumph Arch.
1: Yep, yep.
0: And it's like, well, triumph of what? You would build something like that if you had just won World War II.
1: Right.
0: Everyone says, well, Triumph Arch, so they can call it the Trump Arch, right?
1: Yep.
0: So if we could just pull this out of like a thing that Donald Trump uses to honor himself and genuinely make it about honoring the 250th, 1776 of the country, I think it's actually a pretty good idea, pretty appealing, and would be nice, a nice addition to the sight line down there at the mall.
1: Yeah, I don't mind. I saw the mock-up of it as well, and I think it can be beautiful. It really can be. You come to our nation's capital, why not? But it is funny. He wants to put his name on everything. You're right. I mean, let's we should honor the 250th anniversary of this great country.
0: Right. Why not? But a number of different countries have arches. Yeah. My favorite is Constantine's Arch in Rome.
1: Oh, beautiful.
0: And that's 69 feet. This one would be 250 feet.
1: Yeah.
0: That's tall, but the Washington Monument, I think, is almost about 600 feet.
1: Yeah, he tried to spin it by saying, hey, it's for national security. You know,
0: That's ridiculous.
1: It's so funny.
0: And that's a moment where he just needs to shut up, right? It's like, okay. I know the liberals and the Democrats are opposing it because it's Trump's idea.
1: Course,
0: and so whatever Trump proposes, they're against. But people should put aside, you know, any Trump derangement syndrome or prejudices. It's actually just a pretty good idea.
1: And Doctor, you mentioned Padre Pio's feast day today. I want to put a plug in for your book, Stigmata, too. I know we're talking about a lot of different things today, but I don't mind doing
0: it. Yeah.
1: And we will take a few calls, too, in a minute. 888-914-9149. But let me, Pio, I mean, of course, St. Francis of Assisi, the first recipient of the stigmata, which is pretty amazing. You know, you go through hundreds of years and this phenomenon, this gift, I should really say, never was manifest until Assisi. And then, of course, you know, Padre Pio is the first Catholic priest to bear those wounds, and they were gruesome and bloody. But you chronicled a lot of people who bore just not the visible wounds, but also the invisible wounds. Talk a little bit about Pio's on this feast day of his, the wounds that he bore, and let people know how they can get stigmata.
0: Yeah, for 50 years, from 1918 to 1968, and he was canonized in 2002. So he's a modern stigmatist, probably. He wasn't one to pose for photographs, but probably the one with the most photographic physical evidence ever. Numerous doctor reports saying, he would bleed a cup a day from the wound in his side. You know, Vatican specialists going in for 50 years. They inspected his body, and it was real, right? People knew that the guy actually had the wounds of Christ. He would be the most famous stigmatist other than Francis. And you know, Francis is considered by many to be the first stigmatist. However, if you read the words of Paul in the New Testament, he talks about bearing on his body the marks of Christ. And so we don't know, it's possible that Paul might have been a stigmatist as well. But if not him, Francis would have been the first. And he was a Franciscan, of course. And Pio was a Franciscan, a Capuchin. He would be the most famous of modern times. Interestingly, I just mentioned three men. But what we know of stigmatists, Drew, is that the vast majority have been women.
1: Yep.
0: About 90% of them have been women. That'd be the most common gender. And the most common region where they've been from has been Italy. So there have been a number into modern day.
1: Yeah.
0: There are cases out right now that some people claim to have stigmata, but the Vatican hasn't approved anybody in quite a while.
1: Right. I have Saint Faustina had the invisible stigmata.
0: Right, exactly.
1: You wrote about her. Saint Gemma Galgani. Did you write about her? She's one of those great Italian stigmatists. I just recently am falling in love with her. Learned
0: she's
1: a little
0: amazing.
1: Bit better. I mean, she was
0: she's
1: a
0: amazing.
1: Victim.
0: 20th century. Yeah.
1: Yeah, she suffered a lot, didn't she? And she didn't
0: she
1: want
0: did.
1: Her wounds to be visible. She asked the Lord to take it.
0: Right, right. Well, and the same with Faustina, to the point where Faustina's wounds were invisible.
1: Yeah.
0: And another famous female Italian saint who had invisible stigmata was Catherine of Siena. And in fact, I have on my book on stigmata, we have Catherine of Siena on the front of it. We almost put Padre Pio on the cover, but I love the famous artwork of her in front of the cross with her hands out. And same thing with her. She just begged the Lord that they not be shown in public because she just thought herself unworthy. Now Pio felt the same way. He's like, Lord, please, I'm unworthy. Please take this away. Please take this away. But in God's providence, he wanted Pio's wounds to be seen by all. And I think we should see that as a modern testimonial. For sure.
1: I agree. You know, Assisi's wounds were fascinating to me because it was almost as though the nails that Christ was crucified were embedded, you know, in his skin, underneath his skin. They could see those things protruding, and it was difficult for him to walk. So the book, how can people get it? Because I have about a minute left.
0: Yeah, The Stigmatist is the name of the book. You can find it at Amazon, and it was also published by Tan Books, so you can find it at Tan Books as well. Yeah.
1: Sounds great. Hey, Doctor, thank you for your time. A great conversation, as always. I appreciate you reflecting on Bishop Sheen and so much more, and I'll remember you. I'm going to be actually heading to the Sheen Awards. I will make a visit to his grave, and I'll pray for your intentions, okay?
0: Well, thanks. I appreciate that very much.
1: You got it. That's Dr. Paul Kengor. I'm out of time for the day. Thanks for letting me hang out with you. Doug Hinder is coming up with Marriage Unhindered right after this. I'll be back again tomorrow. Don't forget to join us for our live coverage of the Bishop Fulton Sheen Beatification. Until next time, remember God loves you. So do I. Have a great day.
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5: 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President Trump has signed an agreement with Denmark and Greenland. Mitch McCann reports it bolsters the U.S. military and security presence on the island territory.
23: The agreement builds on actually an existing U.S.-Danish agreement from back in 1951. It allows the Americans to build two new military bases on the south of the island and one on the east coast of the island, and it will expand its only active base on Greenland as well.
5: The agreement also includes a reaffirming of the sovereignty of Greenland. A signing ceremony was held on the sidelines of the United Nations General Assembly in New York yesterday. Trump announced the deal last week and said it addresses all of his concerns, stressing that there would be no cost to the U.S. Trump has repeatedly argued for the U.S. control over Greenland in recent months, citing national security concerns. An emergency hearing related to President Trump banning certain media outlets from the White House has ended without a ruling. Judge Timothy Kelly said he will try to get an answer as soon as he can. A lawsuit was filed by CNN, MS Now, and Politico that seeks to restore their access after Trump barred them from covering his events. Major coastal flooding is set to begin tonight from New Jersey to Virginia as a nor'easter develops. Millions from New England down to the Carolinas will see days of flooding along the coast, strong winds, and pounding surf through the weekend. And at his Wednesday general audience, Pope Leo called for the protection and care of migrant children. The pontiff said children and adolescents are the most vulnerable and added that they often endure unspeakable suffering, violence, torture, exploitation, and traumatic conditions. The pope's appeal comes just days before the 112th World Day of Migrants and Refugees to be held September 27th. Keeping you connected with the church and the world, this is Relevant Radio.
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24: Hey, all right, here we go. Welcome to the show. I'm really excited about today's show. This show literally has been almost a year in the making. What are we, in September? So it's been 10 months in the making. This is a show I've been wanting to put on since then. And I'll tell you a little bit more about why that was here in a couple minutes. But today we're going to tackle addiction and recovery. I hear from a lot of listeners, and back when I was a full-time therapist, I worked with a lot of folks where addiction was a real issue in their life or in the life of their spouse, right? And a lot of times folks deny they're addicted, and it caused a lot of stress in a marriage, to be sure, all right? So today I'm going to be joined by Scott Wieman, who's the founder of Catholic in Recovery, and we're going to talk about addiction and recovery. We're going to talk about his journey, which I think you'll find fascinating. If addiction is a factor in your life or the life of a loved one, I think you're going to get a lot out of today's show. Please remember, the content of today's show is solely for educational purposes, not a replacement for mental health diagnosis or treatment. Calling into the show does not establish a therapist-patient relationship with me. But we do always start by putting this show and our marriages under the protection of our Blessed Mother, undoer of not. So please join me in the name of the Father and of the Son and of the Holy Spirit. Blessed Mother, take into your hands the knots that affect married couples, and with us your long fingers of love and grace. Undo these knots for the glory of God. Visit married couples with your grace. Renew their sacramental covenant. Increase God's love in them and strengthen their bond of peace so that with their children they may always rejoice in the gift of your blessing. Amen. All right, so are you married to someone who abuses alcohol or drugs or even, pornography, or maybe even just shopping, right? Any kind of addictive behavior, and you're frustrated. You've tried everything you can think of to help that person or help yourself to stop the destructive behavior, and you haven't been able to do so, or you're tired and worn out, either if it's your struggle or your spouse's struggle, well, you can get some great advice today and some great help today on the show. 888-914-9149. That's our Catholic Order of Foresters call line, 888-914-9149. And you can always, of course, email me at doug@relevantradio.com. All right, so I want to introduce Scott Wieman to you all. He was born and raised in Northeast Wisconsin, where he enjoyed sports and all those typical activities of a Wisconsin kid in high school. After high school, he moved to attend college in New York City, and that's when drugs and alcohol started to spin out of control for him. Right? And he found himself in need of great mercy and healing at the age of 26. He attributes his reconversion to a very strong Catholic community at the St. Bridget's Parish in San Diego, California, where he lives today. In addition, the experience, strength, hope shared in recovery groups that he regularly attends has guided his own recovery, although imperfectly, one day at a time, blending both the spiritual tools that made available to him through addiction recovery and the wisdom of the Catholic Church. He founded a nonprofit organization, Catholic in Recovery, to bring hope to those struggling to find freedom from the bondage of their addictions. Okay. The organization also helps people from all walks of life strengthen their personal relationship with Jesus Christ through the practical application of the principles of the 12 steps. His first book, 12 Steps and the Sacraments, A Catholic Journey Through Recovery, was published in November of 2017 by Ave Maria Press. Scott is blessed by his relationship with his wife, Jacqueline, who he met through the Catholic Church of San Diego and married in September of 2016. Scott, welcome to the show, man.
9: Yeah, really a pleasure to join you, Doug. Thanks for having me.
24: My pleasure. I've been looking forward to this for a long time. And so I told you when we were talking before the show that I'd share the story of how I found you. And I think you'll appreciate this, being from Wisconsin, because you appreciate the tradition of the deer camp, right? Every November, right? So every November, I get together with my sons and my brother and his sons and nephews and all kinds of folks, and we go down to Southern Illinois for a week of deer hunting. Now, I've gotten past the point where I'm climbing trees to hunt deer, so I've got this nice little camouflage pop-up tent that I sit in. I got a chair. I got a little coffee table there. I got my hot tea, my sandwich, my book that I read, right? So I'm sitting there in the middle of the woods, hoping that a deer doesn't come by, because I just want to be out there in the peace and quiet of the woods. And I decide I need to start working on getting some more continuing education credits for my license. So I go out to the Catholic Psychotherapy Association website, and I'm looking at the programs they've got there with CEUs attached to them. And I come across your program, 12 Steps in the Sacraments, Integrating Catholicism with Addiction Recovery. So I sat in the woods listening to your program, and I'm like, oh, man, I got to get this guy in the show. So I discovered you in the deer woods, my friend.
9: That's a great story. I appreciate that. Yeah, sounds like I've had the pleasure of speaking at the Catholic Psychotherapy Association conference last spring in Philadelphia.
24: Yeah.
9: I'm glad that it reached as far as the Southern Illinois deer woods.
24: It did. So, and I passed the test, so I got the CEUs attached to your course. So that was
9: well
24: good.
9: Done.
24: Yeah. All right. I was fascinated by your story and by your approach. I want to spend some time talking about both of those. So first, I mean, if you wouldn't mind sharing your story with the listeners.
9: Yeah, and thank you for the introduction. I got to make one adjustment to that, though. I now live in Nashville, Tennessee, where I've lived for about the last 2 years.
24: Is that right?
9: We moved there from San Diego, yeah.
24: That's great.
9: And,
24: well, listen, let me share this with you. I have a son who's a priest in Nashville at the cathedral. Yeah, so Nashville is a great place. I get down there as often as I can to visit him, so that's a good place to live. Good for you. Yeah. All right.
9: Yeah.
24: Sorry.
9: And
24: go ahead.
9: Yeah, actually, I do a lot of traveling. The work that I do is brings my family and I on the road quite a bit, so actually joining from Southern California today. So all over.
24: Oh, good.
9: But,
24: okay, great.
9: Yeah, it wasn't always that way. I used to be, you know, incredibly isolated by my alcoholism and drug addiction and other compulsive behaviors.
24: Yeah.
9: As you mentioned, grew up in Northeast Wisconsin, just outside of nominally Catholic. Christmas, Easter, a few extra credit weekends a year, CCD on Wednesdays.
24: Yeah.
9: Wasn't a huge priority for my family, particularly after my parents got divorced when I was about 11 years old.
24: Oh, ouch. Yeah.
9: Yeah. And, you know, I didn't realize the impact that it had on me at the time.
24: Mm-hmm.
9: And yeah, so kind of in an effort to escape, moved to New York City on a policy debate scholarship. And it was there that I really began drinking, using drugs, selling drugs on a very regular basis, daily basis.
24: Oh, wow.
9: And my priorities and my relationships shifted accordingly.
24: Sure.
9: Consequences in my late teens and early 20s included losing that policy debate scholarship after three semesters.
24: Yeah, that'll
9: happen. Two DUIs.
24: Okay.
9: Yeah. Yeah. The biggest consequence, though, was the emotional consequences. It was the loss of dignity, loss of self, loss of, self-identity in a lot of ways.
24: Yeah.
9: Hopelessness. During that time, though, God was, you know, providential in a lot of ways. We met this woman from my hometown who I dated for a few years. She came from a great Catholic family.
24: Mm-hmm.
9: I wanted what she had. Wasn't willing to do a whole lot to get it. That led to a very codependent relationship, which ultimately a few years later brought us to San Diego, California. I was eager to escape the Wisconsin winters and moved to San Diego. Would have probably moved wherever she had proposed just to stay in her good graces.
24: Mm-hmm.
9: And a year into our move to San Diego, after getting caught in another lie and losing all sense of dignity. It was done. She did actually really the greatest thing that anyone's ever done for me. And she ended the relationship. I was heartbroken.
24: Wow.
9: Spent the next month and a half of isolated drinking and drug use.
24: All right. So at this time, you're in San Diego with a wonderful young woman, but you're still drinking and drugging and living that life. But are you hiding it from her? Did she know about it? Was she participating in it? What was that like?
9: A bit of, all of the above.
24: Okay.
9: I was certainly hiding the amount used. Mm-hmm. I was hiding my marijuana use and other, drug use sometimes.
24: Mm-hmm.
9: We would drink together, but she was also very aware of my proclivity to take it to the extreme.
24: Mm-hmm.
9: I would say that neither of us had a great understanding of what alcoholism was.
24: Sure.
9: And, if you Google search the 10 drunkest counties in the United States, you'll find out, you'll see a heat map of exactly where I grew up in.
24: Oh, well. I've heard that. Yeah, Wisconsin has got a very high rate of alcoholism,
9: Yeah, and so I didn't know anyone who was sober. I just thought that I was, needed to figure out how to learn to drink like a gentleman.
24: Yeah, right. Yeah.
9: And was unable to do so. That brought a lot of shame, a lot of fear, a lot of, disingenuousness, I would say.
24: Sure.
9: So she ended the relationship, and it wasn't the first time we had gone on breaks, and there would be spells where I would, I'd make promises, buy flowers, write songs, do all the things to stay in good graces.
24: Mm-hmm.
9: By the grace of God, one of those things was to show up with her at a young adult Bible study at St. Bridget Parish, just near the beach in Pacific Beach, San Diego, which we stayed in for a couple of weeks. But, after that month and a half of isolated drinking and drug use after she had broken up with me, I just became very clear that I needed help and really reached out one day to my family and friends back home, told them what they already knew, which is that I needed help and things weren't looking good for me.
24: Mm-hmm.
9: And the next day on October 10th, 2011, I showed up at a 12-step recovery meeting, 7 a.m. early morning meeting.
24: Oh, wow.
9: And it wasn't my first meeting. I had been before. I had been to a 15-day treatment center after my second DUI, mostly to get my parents off my back.
24: Okay. Yeah.
9: And I, made all sorts of rationalizations and justifications as we do, telling myself I was too young to be an alcoholic or, I'm going to figure this out. I've got plenty of reasons, good reasons to drink, all sorts of things like that.
24: Yeah.
9: Life won't be any fun if I, stay sober.
24: Yeah.
9: And, walked, this 7 a.m. meeting on October 10th saved my life. I, tell the story as it was on the second floor of an Episcopal church and came across the stairwell leading up to the meeting. And I could hear laughter and camaraderie above.
24: Mm.
9: I thought, I've got to be in the wrong place.
24: Mm.
9: These people have any idea what I'm going through. There's no reason anyone should be laughing.
24: Yeah.
9: And I'm... I can almost hear that laughter like it's happening right now. Although it's, you know, what I found out is that laughter is the sound of the solution, the sound of freedom.
24: Yeah, right.
9: So, you know, I made my way up there hesitantly, and we had a meeting. I don't remember too much about it.
24: Yeah.
9: I do recall, though, afterwards, we put our arms around each other's shoulders, got in a circle, and prayed the Lord's Prayer, one of the few prayers that I had known from my faith. And
24: I'd
9: been very distant from God, really saw God as a divine scorekeeper standing tall in the sky, with just kind of looking down on me like with a look of shame and despair.
24: Sure.
9: And after that prayer, a man darted across the room, and he came and approached me very, you know, intentionally.

0: were speaking to me, and it seemed to cut through all of my shame and my self-hatred, my resentment, my fear, my hopelessness. And it gave me just this little spark of hope. And that was so integral to making lasting change.
1: Wow. I love that story. And just about everybody I know who's in recovery has a story of a person who took a personal interest in them. And it's their sponsor generally or somebody. But somebody who's been there, done that, right? And which I think, which is the great thing about the 12-step programs, is that they're run by people who you can't BS them. They're like, no, son, I've been there, I've done that, I've told all the lies, you can lower your defenses because there's nothing you can say that they haven't done themselves, right?
0: Exactly. Yeah, there's something about just being able to call us out on our BS that is incredibly powerful.
1: Yeah, exactly. And I, my best friend in high school, our birthdays are 2 days apart, and the summer that we turned 21, I was at summer school, and he was home, and I called him and said, hey, we're going to be legal here in about a week. Why don't you come on down, and we'll go out and celebrate? And he said, yeah, love to come down. I'll do that. There's just one little thing. I'm like, yeah, what's that? He said, well, I went to my first AA meeting last night. And I'm like,
0: wow,
1: what? We're not even 21 yet. He's like, yeah, I've had two lost weekends in a row. And I'm like, I can't keep doing that. And that would be 49 years ago. And he hasn't had a drink since. So, yeah.
0: Praise God.
1: Yeah. Wonderful human being.
0: Addiction doesn't discriminate. It doesn't discriminate based on gender or age or vocation or socioeconomic status.
1: Yeah.
0: And by the grace of God, neither does the solution.
1: Yeah, right. Exactly. So that day was the turning point for you. And was it clear sailing, or did you fall off the wagon a time or two? Was it messy?
0: Yeah, it was. Yeah, I mean, the first couple of weeks and months were certainly, I'm making a lot of phone calls, reaching out to people when I had the urge and the desire to drink.
1: Yeah.
0: There was, certainly a moment, probably about 2.5 months into my recovery, where the mental obsession, the obsession to drink, was lifted.
1: Oh, wow.
0: And that was a grace.
1: Yeah.
0: It didn't happen in just like a white light moment, but just kind of recognizing like, wow, I haven't thought about reaching for a drink or a drug in a couple of days. What a gift.
1: Yeah.
0: And return to the church as well, which was, I was finding this new relationship with God through the 12 steps.
1: Yeah.
0: Got active in the young adult community and active in my local church. Now, I got to admit, part of that was because I wanted to win back the graces and the blessings of my ex-girlfriend, who was very Catholic.
1: Yeah.
0: Which didn't happen, by the way.
1: It did not. Okay. All right.
0: But God and my sponsor and others used those human interests to help me do what I maybe wouldn't have done for myself.
1: Yep.
0: And that was a huge blessing.
1: Yeah. Oh, that's wonderful. Yeah. All right. You're listening to Marriage Unhindered. I'm your host, Doug Hinder, licensed marriage and family therapist. Having a conversation with Scott Wieman about his journey through addiction, alcohol, drugs, and his journey out of that world. And we're going to talk about what he's doing on the backside of that and how he's working to help other people who are finding themselves in the same situation. Going to take a quick break, come back, we've got a caller we'll get to, and then we'll hear more about Scott's journey. Love to hear about your journey, your struggle. See if there's anything that Scott or I might be able to do to help you in this, whether it's your struggle or a loved one's struggle. Give us a call, 888-914-9149. We'll be back in just a minute.
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7: This is Marriage Unhindered. Here's your host, Doug Hinderer.
1: All right. Hey, welcome back. Happy to be with you. I'm having a wonderful conversation today with Scott Wieman, founder of Catholic Recovery, talking about addiction and recovery and his story of addiction at a young age, college and shortly after that, and then the 12-step program that saved his life, perhaps, and his journey. So before we hear more about that from Scott, we've got a couple of callers that I would like to get to. So let's go out to Charlie in Florida. Hello, Charlie.
8: Hello, how are you?
1: We're doing wonderful, my friend. How are you?
8: Well, that's an interesting question, but right now we'll concentrate on this letter from an alcoholic. I've been in Al-Anon for over 28 years.
1: Oh, my.
8: And basically, until I was given this letter, I still was trying to control what I couldn't control.
1: Okay.
8: Because I thought that's what men do.
1: Yeah, that's what we do.
8: I was given this letter. It's an open letter from an alcoholic. And it starts off, and I'll just read a couple paragraphs.
1: Okay.
8: I'm an alcoholic. I need your help. Don't blame. Don't lecture me. Don't pour out my alcohol. It's just a waste because I can always get more. You have to understand that alcoholism is a disease just like cancer. It never can be cured. It can be arrested. And the last paragraph says, above all, don't cover up for me or try in any way to spare me the consequences of my drinking.
1: Hmm.
8: Don't lie for me. Don't pay my bills or meet my obligations. It may avert the very crisis that I need to look at alcoholism and what I do or how I act as an alcoholic. I can continue to deny that I have a drinking problem as long as you provide an automatic escape from the consequences of my drinking. And this basically shook me up so much because I wasn't going to Al-Anon to basically look at myself. I was going there to get the alcoholic in my life cured.
1: Yeah.
8: And then I could get out of it. But what I found out was that in some respects, there was very little difference between me and the alcoholic. He or she would drink, but I would use control, selfishness, whatever, to try to get my point across.
1: Yeah.
8: And so, you know, I think all too often, and it's so scary, you know, when you say, listen, I can't give you the checkbook anymore.
1: Yeah.
8: Because all the money simply disappears.
1: Yeah.
8: And if you're going to come home drunk, the door's going to be locked. And I thought, well, suppose she dies, suppose this, suppose that. But I finally had to learn, and then I'm done, Doug.
1: Yeah.
8: I finally had to learn that this is about me. And it doesn't mean I don't love the alcoholic in my life.
1: Of course.
8: I don't care about it. But my job, basically, is to become the best person, an honest person I can. I'm a codependent. I think most Al-Anons are. But the fact of the matter is, I never would admit it.
1: Yeah.
8: So anyway, that's where I'm coming from.
1: Oh, Charlie, thanks so much for your testimony. I'm sure there's an awful lot of people listening to the show who are in the same place. Scott, what are your thoughts for Charlie?
9: Yeah, praise God. Thank you, Charlie, for sharing this. And I was going to go there. I'm sure a lot of people are asking themselves, what can I do to help my loved one who's struggling with alcoholism or any other kind of an addiction? And you nailed it. I mean, this the open letter to the alcoholic from the alcoholic is a great resource. And the number one thing that I suggest for people, which is a really hard thing to accept, it goes against everything in your body is telling you to do. But do not spare the your loved one the consequences of their drinking or addictive behavior. Don't lie for them, pay their bills, meet their obligations. It may avert or reduce the very crisis that would prompt them to seek help. And I think that's a hard message to hear, but there's so much value and importance to it. We can talk about boundaries or, you know, loving detachment, but that summarizes it quite a bit.
1: Charlie,
9: and, you know,
1: Go ahead, Scott. Keep going, man.
9: I was just going to say, you know, the last part of the letter, which was not read, says, you know, above all, learn all you can about alcoholism and your role in relation to me. Go to open AA meetings when you can, attend Al-Anon meetings regularly, read the literature and keep in touch with Al-Anon members. They're the people who can help you see the whole situation clearly.
1: Yeah.
9: Strong, strong words.
1: Well, and I think, Charlie, I think you made a wonderful point that Al-Anon is about you. It's not about the alcoholic. It's about you and what you need to do, which is a beautiful testimony. Charlie, is the alcoholic in your life still actively drinking, or are they on the road to recovery?
8: Not that I know of. Unfortunately, we're separated now. You know, it's all part of this journey. And, you know, sometimes I feel so hypocritical saying that because I don't want any more pain. I don't want any more hurt.
1: Sure.
8: But I have to look back at myself. And also what Al-Anon did for me was it gave me a merciful God. Because they continually say, let go, let God. You're powerless. You don't have any control over that.
1: Yeah.
8: And I wanted to say, baloney.
1: And I'm a guy. Yeah, that's what, right.
8: Yes.
1: I'm a guy. I could fix things. I don't need any help. Yeah, right.
8: That's right.
1: That whole male macho kind of thing. Yeah. Wonderful. Charlie, thanks so much for your call. God bless. And keep up the good work.
9: Thank you, Charlie.
1: I am a huge fan of the 12-step programs. And your testimony hopefully will spur other people on to Al-Anon as well. So thanks so much, Charlie.
9: Yeah, and whether it's through Alcoholics Anonymous, Al-Anon, other 12-step groups like Catholic in Recovery, the 12 steps is a fantastic practical blueprint for conversion.
1: Yeah.
9: It's a way to get rid of self, to surrender, to be honest with ourselves in really practical ways, and to restore or reconcile relationships that may have been broken and seek God through the help of other people.
1: Yeah. I spent 36 years in the corporate world, decided to go back and become a therapist. And as I was in school, going through that, one of the assignments was to attend a 12-step meeting. And so I went to an Al-Anon meeting down the road from my house. And I was just blown away by the compassion by the vulnerability of everybody that was there and the support and the encouragement. I had never been in a room where there was so much unconditional acceptance of each other in an exceptionally vulnerable place. I was just really blown away by the people there. So yeah, it's a phenomenal thing. So
9: and, just, know, Doug,
1: yeah, go ahead.
9: Yeah, we began the first segment of this episode with a discussion of my journey, finding 12-step recovery, coming back to the church. Really, one of the things that compelled, probably the thing that compelled me to start Catholic in recovery was the fact that I felt that the church could learn so much from what was happening in the rooms of 12-step recovery meetings.
1: Yes.
9: And what you just described, the way that people were there to support each other, walk with each other, share the love of Christ with each other, and share the good news and be of service. So it's been a privilege to see that happen through Catholic and recovery and
1: the
9: church adapt the spirit of healing.
1: It's got to be incredibly edifying for you. And I still remember that room clearly. I mean, there were people in there that looked like they were on welfare and people in suits and ties, you know, who were probably making mm-hmm. six-figure salaries. And they were all equal in that room, I'll tell you that. It was a very powerful experience. I'm sure glad I was there. Just for clarity for everybody, AA is for people who are alcoholics, and Al-Anon is for those people who have a loved one or family member, a good friend or a family member who is an alcoholic currently, and Al-Anon is there to help the family members figure out how to manage their life in living with the alcoholic. So, good. All right. So, Scott, let's go down to Florida to Joe, see what we can do for Joe. Hello, Joe. Thanks for calling into the show.
10: Hi. Thanks for taking my call. I know this probably sounds petty compared to alcoholism, but I think it's a real thing. I'm addicted to YouTube in the sense that when I get overwhelmed, I turn to YouTube as kind of an escape.
1: Mm-hmm.
10: But the problem is once I get on it, it's like the valve doesn't shut off. So, for example, yesterday I got on YouTube about 6 p.m. and I didn't get off till 6 a.m. this morning.
1: Oh my!
10: I'll take the answer off the air, but
1: okay.
10: Just wondering if you guys had any suggestions.
1: Thank you. For sure. Thanks so much for calling in. Yeah and I think Scott, I mean, obviously, you think about addictions, you were thinking alcohol and drugs, but no, there are all kinds of other addictions. Pornography is one, but shopping is another addiction, and YouTube, social media can be very addictive as well. Yes?
9: Absolutely. Yeah, and we in Catholic and Recovery serve all of the above, and I see them as different symptoms of the same spiritual malady. And Joe, thank you for calling in and sharing. You're not alone. And it is not petty in comparison to anyone else's challenges.
1: Absolutely.
9: It's real. It's destructive. It's soul sickening. And just like the alcoholic turns to a drink or the compulsive eater turns to food in a way to escape and feel momentary relief, the same thing happens with our devices. And so I think there's probably a lot of people who are listening who can relate to that as well.
1: Yeah.
9: And we don't compare, you know, whether it's, we don't compare the nature or the destruction. We need help.
1: Yeah.
9: And there's a way out.
1: So what advice do you have for Joe? What would your counsel be to him?
9: You know, just like what Joe had mentioned, once I turn that thing on, I can't turn it off. This is the same as true with my alcoholism and drinking and and drug addiction. Like once I took the first drink or the first puff or whatever it might be, that sparked within me this probably allergic response where I just needed more, and more was never enough. I couldn't control it. I was powerless.
1: Yeah.
9: And would encourage, we have actually in Catholic and Recovery on Thursday evenings, Freedom from the Screen meeting. This is using the wisdom from ITAA, Internet and Technology Addicts Anonymous, where people with media or internet or screen or gaming addictions can come and find relief, find that they're not alone, hear from others who have been who have pursued freedom and found freedom from what Joe's describing. So would encourage, in addition to, you know, putting some restrictions on your phone, keeping yourself away from it, just like an alcoholic, I had to get all the alcohol out of my house, you know, doing what you can to make practical boundaries or barriers to entry, while also seeking, surrender and seeking fellowship is going to be, if you're sick and tired of being sick and tired, it may seem like going to an extreme, but find help and do whatever you can to find freedom. It's going to be so much worth your time and effort, and God will will do amazing things.
1: I love that. So let's take this opportunity right now, Scott, and talk. Tell us about Catholic in Recovery. What is it? How does it work? How can people get involved in what you're doing there?
9: Yeah. So a few years into my recovery and coming back to the church, like I mentioned, I found the church could learn a lot from what was happening in 12-step recovery meetings, and that there were a lot of people who had found recovery who were longing for a deeper relationship with their higher power. So what started off as a blog, really website, CatholicInRecovery.com, has turned into a community of thousands of men and women around the world who are seeking freedom from a variety of different addictions, compulsions, and unhealthy attachments. I had the blessing of writing a book, The 12 Steps in the Sacraments, and a few other resources since then. The Catholic in Recovery workbook, which walks through the 12 steps while integrating Catholic. Check that out using a free trial. Jim Wahlberg and I did put that together. And yeah, so, but really the mission of Catholic in Recovery is to bring people together in fellowship, which started as one Catholic in Recovery meeting downtown San Diego at St. Joseph Cathedral, has now ballooned to 250 active meetings around the U.S., Canada, Mexico, and starting a meeting in Europe next month.
1: And are these,
9: as well as virtual meetings?
1: That's what I was going to say. Are these in person or virtual?
9: Yeah, a majority of them are in-person meetings, oftentimes held at parishes or other places in the community. But we do also have a host of 75 or so weekly virtual Catholic in Recovery meetings. Some of them are general recovery meetings, bringing together people with a variety of different addiction experiences. Others are specific to various addiction types, like I mentioned, one for internet and technology addiction, or lust addiction, or food-related addictions, family members impacted by a loved one's addiction, or adult children of dysfunctional homes.
1: There's a few of them running around.
9: Resources
1: to be sure,
9: and fellowship is our, is our deal.
1: This is fascinating to me, and I think, you know, to Joe's point with the YouTube thing, one of the things that's scaring me to death right now is the explosion of these online gaming and betting apps where you can bet on anything. Mm-hmm. You know, what time is the sun going to rise tomorrow and will it be cloudy, right? Mm-hmm. And I am just very apprehensive that these things are going to have a phenomenal addictive capacity and people are going to go broke on these things in short order. And I think it's going to be a real tragedy. So, wow. All right, so how can people... go ahead.
9: Whether it's a behavior or substance, it's this means to escape that provides some, you know, you could put it in neurological terms, some dopamine and some, you know, the feel-good sensations that might start at first as just a fun recreational thing, but then, you know, for many, it becomes enslavement.
1: Right. Oh, goodness. Okay. All right. Well, we have much more. So let me ask you this before we got to take another break.
9: Yeah.
1: What's your website? How do people find more about Catholic in Recovery if they would be interested in what you're doing?
9: Yeah, check out CatholicInRecovery.com. And really a starting place from there is to find a meeting, a local or a virtual meeting.
1: Okay.
9: We have an app that has a great meeting directory as well. We do a Catholic in Recovery podcast. You can search on wherever you listen to podcasts. And perhaps after the break, we'll speak a little bit more about a virtual recovery summit that we have coming up, really in an effort to bring together missions within the church that are working in the field of addiction and recovery.
1: Yes.
9: But providing a place for family members, loved ones, individuals impacted by addiction.
1: I love
9: that. To find hope, find healing, and further their spiritual strength.
1: That's phenomenal. Yeah, in fact, that's in just 2 days, right? That's on the 25th. So we'll definitely talk about that when we come back from our break, and we'll go out to Rhode Island. We'll talk to Dawn, too, and see what we can do to help her as well. You're listening to Marriage Unhindered. I'm your host, Doug Hinder, licensed marriage and family therapist. Take any calls, 888-914-9149. We're tackling addiction and recovery today, and it's such important work. So many people are struggling with addictions of so many different kinds and natures, and technology, the internet, man, has just created even more categories of addictive dangers. And so we're talking about all that. 888-914-9149. Don't go away. We'll be right back.
11: Women need to know that the pro-life community will love and support them long after the child is born. And that's why there are well over 3,400 community-based pregnancy care centers across America.
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13: This is Archbishop Timothy Broglio of the Archdiocese for the Military Services of the United States of America. Let us pray. Remember, O most gracious Virgin Mary, that never was it known that anyone who fled to thy protection, implored thy help, or sought thy intercession was left unaided. Inspired with this confidence, I fly to thee, O Virgin of Virgins, my Mother. 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
19: I'm telling you right now.
1: There we go. Hey, welcome back. We're talking about addiction and recovery today. And it was Scott Wieman, founder of Catholic in Recovery. Before we get to our callers and see what else we can do to help them, I have a huge announcement. This is the biggest announcement, I think, since sliced bread. Father Simon is back. He will be back starting next Monday, 1 p.m. Central Time. Same reverend know-it-all, same one-of-a-kind Father Simon. He has been persuaded to come back out of retirement. Yeah, so he, man, he has been so missed and so beloved that first, we're going to get Bishop Sheen beatified, and then we're going to get Father Simon back, and then maybe we'll start working on his beatification. That'd be my thought. So, all right, so that starts Monday. That's a big deal. And then also, certainly, the beatification is tomorrow of Bishop Sheen, and we're going to present it live here on Relevant Radio. So Father Rocky is going to lead a special family Rosary Across America before the Beatification Mass at 1 o'clock Central Time. Then Drew Mariani and Brooke Taylor will anchor our live coverage of the Mass starting at 1:30 p.m. Watch the video stream tomorrow beginning at 1 p.m. Central Time live on the Relevant Radio app, Relevant Radio Plus, or therelevantradio.com. All right, there we go. All right, back to addiction and recovery. Wonderful conversation with Scott Wieman. And, well, we got a number of callers here, Scott, so I want to get to everybody that we can. So let's jump right back into that. Let's go out to Rhode Island to Dawn. Hi, Dawn. Thanks for calling into the show, and thanks for your patience.
20: Hi. Thank you so much. This topic is very dear to my heart. I grew up with two alcoholic parents. My brother tragically died in 2005 from addiction, I have PTSD and have benefited most vastly from my Catholic faith, but EMDR therapy. I was diagnosed with PTSD and ADHD not that long ago, and raised five children who I love so much, and my granddaughters and everything. But ACA, Adult Children of Alcoholics, I'm in recovery because even though I'm not an alcoholic, I have alcoholic personality that comes from being raised in that kind of environment. I take ownership of that. There's setbacks just like with an alcoholic can have setbacks relapses. So can't a person like myself, where I've battled with PTSD and, you know, rage and things like that, where, you know, now I'm in therapy and also seeking spiritual
1: direction
20: and everything. So I'm doing everything I can and reading, and I have a beautiful Catholic lady that's journeying with me with ACA. We meet every Wednesday morning.
1: Beautiful.
20: Been faithfully doing that for like a year and a half, and so she's walked the walk longer than me, but so she's kind of like my sponsor. And it's awesome to reconnect with someone who's Catholic, you know, who really gets the faith first. So this is, pray for the repose of soul of my brother, Matthew. It was still to this day, I cry about it, you know. And my mother was sober for 10 years, but she had dementia and she died of esophageal cancer, but she did die with the sacraments, gratefully.
1: Oh, there you go.
20: And my father stopped drinking. So that's
1: okay. You know, so, all right. So we're getting to some happy endings here, but a lot of painful middle there of life. So, and I think, Dawn, thanks so much for calling in and for your testimony. And I think that the important point, Scott, I'll let you come in just a second, that there are programs out there to help you no matter what the situation is, like Adult Children of Alcoholics. Who would have thought of that, right? That, well, you're an adult now, and what do you need to figure out if your parents are alcoholics? But no, that's an important group because you got the scars, you got the PTSD, you got the wounds from childhood, et cetera. Therapy, EMDR, I think, God bless you for doing all the hard work you need to do to kind of get yourself centered and balanced. So I just want to affirm what you're doing. Yeah, Scott, go ahead.
9: Praise God, Don. Thank you for calling and sharing that message of hope. You know, addiction does not just impact the individual who is suffering with the addiction, but rather it impacts the whole family. And as you described, many people who have grown up in not only an alcoholic home, but a dysfunctional family or a dysfunctional home end up growing up where a lot of those challenges manifest, which would begin as protective traits in early childhood, develop as traits that might make relationships or intimacy very difficult. I would encourage people, if you know that might be you, to do a search for the laundry list of ACA, which is not an indictment, but a description. Where, you know, become isolated, people pleasers and approval seekers, frightened by angry people, an overdeveloped sense of responsibility and so forth. And this impacts the way that we behave, the way that we bring, the attitudes that we bring to life, and can impact our relationship with our Lord as well. Yeah. And so strongly encourage ACA or within Catholic in Recovery, we've got a group, ACDH, Adult Children of Dysfunctional Homes, using the same kind of principles.
1: Yeah,
9: where one can blend their Catholic faith with their ACA or type of recovery.
1: Beautiful.
9: And would love to just bring some acknowledgement and invitation to that.
1: That's great. Yeah, thank you for that. I just two quick comments, and we'll get back to our callers. And alcohol is such a thing that it's the only drug out there where you actually have to make excuses for not using it. Right, you got a party, you got to make excuses for not using it. Right, so that adds an additional pressure to it. And in all the work that I've done with couples whose marriages are in trouble, I have yet to hear a single one of them say, man, we weren't getting along well. We were fussing and fighting. And then we started drinking and everything got better. I have yet to come across anybody who said alcohol was actually the solution to our problems. I've worked with a lot of couples that have said the opposite, right? So alcohol just isn't going to fix much. All right, so let's go out to Denver to Steve. Hi, Steve.
0: Hi. I think I learned something from Dawn's call. My grandfather was a violent alcoholic, and, my wife left me several years ago, devout Catholic woman. But my call is specific because I want you to repeat what you said about the ACA because I think I need that. But what I notice is, I've got three living siblings, and they're all on one side of the political spectrum, and I'm on the other. And I think all four of us have this certain type of behavior, and I think if I heard Scott before, he was talking about something called a substitute addiction or something like that. But what I notice is in my own friends who I'm aligned with more politically, they are the same way. They go on the internet and they get so furious, I have to like push them out of my life. Like, get out of here. I don't want to hear why you're so angry about what you're so angry about. So, I mean, and your call screener said, you know, I don't think this is the right, I don't think this is the right thing for this program, but then I changed his mind because certain people, you know, especially the internet allows us to go find people to poke us where it hurts.
1: Yeah, yeah.
0: You know, so I'm trying to, the question is, what is this thing? And you said, also you said something about ITA, internet technology addiction or something like that. So I'm trying to figure out some words to use to point to this thing to get more information.
1: Got it. Yeah. Okay. Scott, thoughts?
9: Yeah. Well, first, in regards to that, the man who saved my life, what he described to me one day is that I'm helping you develop a vocabulary for which you can understand your life and approach the world differently. So I think that it's important to have some phrases that we can use to name some of these things. And, you know, I appreciate you naming that, whatever it might be, addiction to politics or fear, a compulsivity maybe is a better term. I don't care really what you call it, but I think it's worth asking, like, is the way that I'm engaging with politics or other behaviors making me less available to the people that God has entrusted me to? And, you know, am I able to put the phone down, be present with my spouse or the people that I love, and even perhaps disagree without losing my peace or treating someone with contempt? Yeah. You know, sometimes we might check the news because we're anxious or looking for some sense of control, which is just fueling fear, resentment, and that's really what's at the root of whatever the behavior or substance addiction is. So I think it's really worth discussing uncommon.
1: Scott, do you have any online or any groups that meet to deal with anger management issues?
9: We don't. We do have, I mean, we've gotten requests and have some inquiries about getting groups started around maintaining emotions, whether that's anger, anxiety, fear, mm-hmm. depression. I think that one would be very, you know, would be accepted, and we strongly encourage an invitation to a general recovery Catholic and recovery meeting where we might be a different behavior or substance, but it's all the same process, and the solution, the pathway to freedom is the same as well.
1: And the point I made earlier about alcohol never actually making things better, the same goes with anger, right? Yeah. I've yet to work with any married couple that said, boy, we weren't getting along, and all of a sudden I lost my temper, got really angry, and then everything got better. I've never met anybody who said anger actually helped the situation. Unless, of course, you're being chased by a rabid dog who's going to bite you. But short of that, right? So, Steve, there you go. Hope that helps a little bit, my friend. Let's go out to Sacramento to Linda. Hello, Linda.
2: Hi. Hello.
1: Hello.
2: Yes. Hey, Linda. Hi. Basically, I'm just curious. I've been in Al-Anon since like 1995. I'm 85 years old, and I have a daughter who's had problems with alcohol, and she hasn't drank for years and years, but I've noticed she has not gone to AA meetings. She's not gone to ACA. I've tried for a long time to get her to go to ACA. She's 60 years old.
1: Mm-hmm.
2: But it all of a sudden dawned on me that she has, it's relationships. She's been going, she's been divorced now, let's see, I don't know how many times, and now she's got a new relationship that she's been in for about 5 or 6 years, and they go off and on and off and on.
1: Mm-hmm.
2: And I'm just wondering if she isn't, I don't know that he's great for her, but I'm just wondering, she's not drinking, but she has issues with food, mm-hmm. and, mm-hmm. She's living with me, and I'm thinking I'm going to go back to Al-Anon.
1: Yeah, yeah. That's very interesting. Very, very interesting. I've got a couple thoughts on it, but Scott, I'll give you first crack at it.
9: Yeah, I'll just share briefly. Thank you, Linda, for calling and sharing. And, you know, I think that too oftentimes we might find a solution from one addiction or compulsion and just reframe it with another addiction or compulsion, which is why we have so many general recovery, Catholic and recovery meetings. Because it can be easy to find an alternative that's not really rooted in freedom, but is just switching substances or behaviors. And, you know, the pathway that the 12 steps offers is this spiritual awakening, which gets to the core of healing rather than just switching symptoms. So I think you're spot on there, Linda, and grateful that you shared the fruits of Al-Anon in your life.
1: Yeah.
9: You know, we're not here to diagnose other people, but we can be available when people are seeking help. Doug, yeah. I'm curious what your thoughts are.
1: Yeah, so my thoughts are, yeah, exactly, and to dovetail with what you're saying, Scott, I mean, in your daughter, there's a hole somewhere in her soul, a hole in her psyche somewhere, and she's started, she tried to fill it with alcohol, that didn't work, so she got rid of the alcohol, and now she's filling it with different relationships, different men, different food or whatever. She hasn't fixed the core brokenness that is within her. And so it's manifesting in different ways, but it's that brokenness is still there, which is why she's in and out of relationships and things, and perhaps attracted to dysfunctional men, right? Or men who aren't good, upstanding men. So I think she could benefit from some individual therapy to be sure, to help her figure out what's going on inside of her that she, where's the hole that she's trying to fill with these destructive behaviors. Does that help, Linda?
20: To a psychiatrist. She is going to a psychiatrist. She's on depression medication. She's got this ADD, and she seems to think that all she needs is some, she tried taking gummies, and that didn't mix with her depression
1: See,
20: medicine.
1: Again,
20: and that's, it's like she's trying to find some magic pill.
1: Exactly. And the medication covers the symptoms. It doesn't cure anything. So she needs a therapist. I would suggest someone who specializes in emotionally focused therapy or internal family systems, one of those two approaches, who can help her actually figure out what's going on the inside and get that thing fixed and straightened out. So there you go. All right, well, we're out of time. Scott, I just want to so thank you, A, for coming on the show, but B, for the unbelievably important work that you're doing, the lives you're saving, the relationships, the marriages you're saving, the people that you're helping to heal from all of the various addictions that are out there. God bless you for your work.
9: Thank you, Doug. Really a pleasure to join you today. Yeah, we'd love to come back anytime you'll have me.
1: You got it. Yeah, for sure. All right, that's Catholic in Recovery, CatholicInRecovery.com. Is that right, Scott.com?
9: That's right.
1: Okay, CatholicRecovery.com. Go out there to that website. The resources are unbelievable. Tell me real quick about the virtual conference in 2 days, Scott.
9: Yeah, Friday the 25th, Reclaiming Our Belovedness, a Catholic Response to Addiction in partnership with iThirst. Catholic in Recovery is hosting a full day, 9 a.m. to 5 p.m. Eastern Time, 6 to 2 Pacific Time, with keynotes, workshops, prayer, testimony, Catholic perspectives on recovery. All are invited.
1: It'll be a good use of your time. If you're struggling with any kind of addiction or anyone in your family struggling with an addiction, I think I just can't recommend enough the work that Scott's doing, and it's great stuff. So, Scott, thanks so much for being on the show, man. Keep up the good work, please. And, yeah, we
9: Thank
1: will
9: you,
1: definitely
9: Doug,
1: have
9: too.
1: You back. All right, take care, man. We always end, as you know, with a memorari for the couple that's going to have some big problem, need some help, maybe with an addiction problem tonight. So please join me. Remember, O most gracious Virgin Mary, and never was it known that anyone who fled to thy protection, implored thy help, or sought thy intercession was left unaided. Inspire this confidence, we fly to thee, O Virgin of Virgins, our Mother. To thee do we come, before thee we stand sinful and sorrowful. The Mother of the Lord incarnate, despise not our petitions, but in thy mercy hear and answer us. Amen. Tomorrow's Thursday, that means Monica's back. You don't want to miss tomorrow's show. Monica is back. We'll see you tomorrow.
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22: 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Secretary of State Marco Rubio says there would be big problems if Iran keeps pushing for nuclear weapons. Rubio's comments at the United Nations General Assembly came a day after the president threatened to annihilate Iran while speaking to the world leaders at the UN. Iran's president spoke today, saying Iran is ready for dialogue and diplomacy, but without accepting the language of force. New York City and surrounding area could be hit with a nor'easter. Scott Pringle reports.
23: Forecasters are tracking a storm that could bring very strong wind gusts, heavy rain, erosion, and flooding, possibly Friday and Saturday. This is for the New York City area and other parts of the Northeast could be hit, including New Jersey. High surf already present along the New Jersey shore, where officials are preparing for coastal flooding in a few days. Forecasters say strong winds could bring dangerous rip currents and beach erosion as well. In New York, I'm Scott Pringle.
22: A Nashville judge has granted Dolly Parton's estate a temporary restraining order against the late singer's nephew and former head of security, Brian Seaver. Seaver was fired from his position last week, and a lawsuit filed Tuesday accuses him of violent threats, intimidation, and attempted extortion. The legendary music icon died August 25th, and her estate has been overseen by her longtime manager, Danny Nozell, and Pinnacle Bank. Anthropic is releasing a new AI model, which it says is its safest yet. The company on Tuesday revealed its new Opus 5.5, which it says is a faster, cheaper version of its flagship Claude AI model. It also says it's the safest AI and is less likely to take actions that can't be undone, nor will it answer any requests that are flagged for misuse. And Pope Leo will visit Uruguay, Argentina, and Peru as part of a 12-day journey from November 6th through the 17th. Leo will spend 6 days in Peru, where he spent years carrying out missionary and pastoral work before becoming pope. This is Relevant Radio.
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8: Today's the feast day of St. Padre Pio. And I have been falling in love with this saint. I remember as a kid, a lot of the adults were really, really keen on St. Padre Pio in the early 2000s. And yet this is the first time I'm really discovering him as an adult. So whether you are a St. Padre Pio lover, you're seasoned, there's a new book out on St. Padre Pio. It's called Padre Pio and You, An Epic Story of Spiritual Fatherhood. The author, Mary O'Regan, is joining me now. She is an Irish-born Catholic writer and journalist, the author of Padre Pio and You, and she spent 8 years taking a deep dive into the life, letter, spiritual counsel, and the extraordinary mystical experiences of St. Padre Pio. She truly took a historical account with much of the writing and the words in the book itself directly from the letters and conversations that he had. It is phenomenal. My husband and I have been loving this book. I highly recommend it. It's Padre Pio and You. Mary O'Regan's with me now. Mary, you wrote this book wanting to communicate the significance of St. Padre Pio's spiritual fatherhood and his relevance to us today, even here and now. And you tell his story that is so inspiring for us. I want to touch on just a little bit of his life today, and that touching on the demonic attacks he experienced, the wounds of Christ that he had, literally having the wounds of Christ in his hands, the stigmata. I mean, even medical experts looked at, could not explain these wounds, and the profound experiences he had in reading souls and confession. I mean, the saint is even known to have bilocated, levitated. There's a lot here. Mary, welcome to Trending. Let's start with you're looking into these letters and seeing the significance of how he can truly be that fatherly figure for us even today as an intercessor in heaven by looking at the work and the writing that he did while he was here on earth.
24: Timory, thank you so much for the honor of having me on your show. And yes,
10: the letters that Padre Pio said, they are available to us now. And it's funny how they came to be available to us, because when he was in seminary, he got very, very ill and he had to be sent home. So two priests were delegated to be his spiritual directors, spiritual fathers, and he would communicate with them by old-fashioned letter and pen, parchment and ink. And he would send letters to Benedetto and Agostino from his hometown of Pietrelcina. And these letters have been collected today, and they are part of our spiritual inheritance from our spiritual father, Padre Pio.
8: Now, I'm not one to normally read a book about a saint. I like to read the meat from the saint themselves. Yet your book really holds the meat of much of his writing all throughout. And you include writings to the people that he counseled and guided as a spiritual director. You include writing to some of his dearest friends, his correspondents. Let's start with discussing how he even chronicled in writing much of the demonic attacks that he experienced during his lifetime from a very young age, and pretty much from infancy.
10: Yes, Timory, he nearly died as a baby because of demonic attack. Let's go for it. Padre Pio was a little baby born to humble farming people who were exceptionally devout. Padre Pio would later say that his parents were saints in heaven and his mother was a special intercessor. And Padre Pio's mother was especially devout. She was more given to penance. His father, Grazio, was given more to prayer. Padre Pio's father would offer 12 rosaries a day, at least while he was working in the fields. And Padre Pio was a little baby, very well physically as a baby, but his parents were very confused because Padre Pio would be laying in his cot at night and his parents would be exhausted having worked with the animals and the crops all day. And Padre Pio would wail at the top of his lungs. They didn't understand why he would go through all night with this piercing scream. They couldn't get any sleep. They didn't know that the devil himself was coming up to Padre Pio's cot to molest him. And one night, his father, who was a very gentle, loving man, who was never stern with his children and never punished them overly, half mad with lack of sleep, went to the cot and shook Padre Pio, because the little baby who would become Padre Pio was wailing at the top of his lungs. And he slipped from Grazio's grasp and fell onto the hard brick floor. Padre Pio's mother was hysterical. She came, "What are you trying to do? Are you trying to kill my child?" She asked her husband. You can imagine the tension there was there in the marriage at that moment in time, after Grazio had let the little baby who would become Padre Pio slip through his fingers. They bundled him up, caressed him, and he was okay. But that's a very serious incident, and he didn't wail anymore. But when he was able to speak, he was able to explain that he had been molested as a little babe in arms. And he'd also been molested in the womb by the devil, actually picked on and bullied and persecuted by the evil one. And then,
8: now, for us Americans, we have a different view sometimes of that word. So I think it's important to note that the devil was attacking him, just tormenting him in his infancy, in his sleep, in the womb. And this is very profound, because we think of demonic attacks, and this isn't what people wouldn't normally think of a little child, but this carried on well into his childhood. He was able to communicate it to his parents and well into his teenage years.
10: Yes, Timory. And also, when he was a little boy coming home from school, he saw a malevolent man in black outside the little stone cottage where they lived. And this man, it was the devil coming as a malevolent person, a malevolent villain, and Padre Pio tried to get into his home and wasn't able to. And it was only then, when the Christ child would appear and trace the cross over the man, the devil in a black suit, that he would just disappear and he would be able to get into his house. And as well as that, different people would persecute Padre Pio. They would send poison pen letters accusing him of various things when he was a very young boy. And he became exceptionally prayerful when he was first given his first flock of sheep to mind as a very young boy of 8. He had a very strong inner locution message from the Holy Spirit: sanctify in order to sanctify. So So he would spend all those times when he was on the lush green pasture, minding the family sheep, praying as many rosaries as he could, and doing penance.
8: Mm. Now, what are some of the most striking stories of demonic attack that we have from his life?
10: When he was about to go into seminary, our Lord led him to a field and gave him a vision of the devil as a ferocious, hideous ogre, whose frame, Timory, I find this very interesting, his frame went from the earth to the sky. The devil is the Lord, is the prince of this world, and that really signified it. And he was only a boy of 15, and our Lord Jesus Christ said to the young boy, Francesco, who was about to become Padre Pio later that same month, he was about to get his name in religion, Pio, after the Pope Pius V, our Lord Jesus Christ said to Padre Pio, "This is the devil. You must fight him." And that is one instance where he actually saw the devil in his hideous form. Then the devil would come. He came throughout his life as hideous, vicious animals towards Padre Pio. When he was in seminary, he was offering the rosary, and he was next door to him was another was one of his friends, Anastasio, and the devil came at Padre Pio as a vicious dog, and he came at Padre Pio to attack him, but Padre Pio grabbed his rosary, and the devil had to just jump out the window and scamper onto the roof and just disappear, and he left a trail of sulfur. Then later, when Padre Pio was hearing confessions, the devil came as a very sophisticated, elegantly dressed young man who knelt in Padre Pio's confession and started confessing the most wild, outrageous, dirty sins, and then giving a defense of these sins that was preternatural. And Padre Pio suddenly thought, "This isn't a human in front of me. Are you the devil?" And he discovered that it was the devil. This sophisticated, elegantly dressed, handsome young man suddenly disappeared again in a puff of sulfur. He came again when Padre Pio was, when he was writing those letters, when he was at home as a young, newly ordained priest. The devil came as a hideous snake into the field near where Padre Pio used to pray. And he came as a snake as big as a roller coaster. And so many different people witnessed this. So many different people, the people who lived in the village and the people who used to come in and out, saw the devil as a hideous snake with a forked tongue, vicious, looking to bite anyone that came near him. And then Padre Pio would often say that the devil is a vicious dog on a chain. Don't go near him, lest you be assaulted.
8: So he experienced regular violence and aggression in the way that the devil would appear in various forms to him, to tempt him, to instill fear in him, to prevent him from the prayer and the good that he did. But St. Padre Pio did not give in. We don't have these accounts where he's giving in to the temptations that he experienced. I mean, he would even come in the form to encourage him to sexual sin, and St. Padre Pio did not give in. And this part of what's so profound, because when that wasn't enough, eventually St. Padre Pio ends up experiencing the stigmata, the wounds of Christ, at a very young age. I believe he was 23 years old. Was it right before or right after his ordination that he received the wounds of Christ in his hands?
10: You're absolutely right, Timory. It was when he was 23. He was ordained a year early because he was so sickly at the time. They ordained him because they thought he was dying. And Padre Pio actually wanted death at the time because he wanted to be free from the shackles of the body and be with our Lord and our Lady and in heaven continuously. But it was less than a month after his ordination. His ordination was on August 10th, the 10th of August, 1910, the same day that St. Philomena was decapitated, the same date as Philomena's martyrdom. Mm-hmm. And he gave his will to our Lord to be a victim soul. He said, "Lord, give me any suffering you want so that I may offer them for the holy souls in purgatory and for sinners of this world." And less than a month after his ordination, he was under the almond tree, and our Lord and our Lady came and they gave him the marks of crucifixion. But he went to his beloved parish priest, Salvatore, and he said, "Father, please, let's pray together that these marks become invisible." I don't mind I don't mind suffering all the pains of Jesus' crucifixion. Indeed, I've offered myself as a victim soul, and our Lord is giving me the ultimate victimhood for a human. But let's pray that they go invisible, that people can't see them. That's exactly what happened, Timory. They became invisible. And they were invisible for the first 8 years before, on September 20th, 1918, September 20th, 1918, Padre Pio was praying in the choir loft, and the crucifix came to life, and our Lord, with a blazing blade, bestowed the wounds of crucifixion on Padre Pio in his hand and feet. He had previously, the month before, on the 5th of August, August 5th, gotten the transverberation, or the heart wound. He'd gotten the side wound that Jesus got after the Roman soldiers came to Jesus with a lance, and they pierced his side to make sure that he was dead. And Padre Pio carried that side wound for the rest of his life until 1968, September 23rd, 1968, when he died. And that's why we celebrate his feast day today.

0: the way that we do today, or even during the lifetime of St. Padre Pio. So we actually have visible images of St. Padre Pio's wounds. And this is significant when you can look. They're unexplained. Before he prayed for them to become invisible, there were physicians who had seen them from the get-go, and who there was no explanation from this. They match the wounds of Christ as described. This is something we've known historically that other saints have experienced. And then when they became visible again after those 8 years of only being visible or known and felt by St. Padre Pio himself, I just thought that was so significant, that it gives us just a taste of an image of what Christ truly physically experienced.
1: Yes. So Padre Pio lost a cup of blood a day, and he suffered all the pains of crucifixion, most especially when he offered Holy Mass. He died mystically with Jesus on the cross. And Padre Pio was the person who photographed Padre Pio was actually someone who Padre Pio had converted. So we may not be a doctor. I'll never be a doctor. I'm a bit too stupid. And we may not be able to analyze these things as a physician would. But the person, his name was Friedrich Abresch. And he had been a Satanist before he met Padre Pio, and he was converted in Padre Pio's confessional. And Padre Pio gave him a very special privilege of photographing him. Because, Timory, Padre Pio didn't like being photographed. He hated it. And he didn't like being on display. He found it a harrowing embarrassment to be compared to Christ by way of having the wounds of Christ. And Padre Pio, occasionally, when someone would take photos of Padre Pio without Padre Pio's permission, and then Padre Pio didn't get permission from his superiors otherwise, the photos would turn up blank. There would be no photos. The photos would disappear. Simultaneously, cameras, video cameras and TV cameras would often have no footage because Padre Pio would intercede for these photos to disappear. But Friedrich Abresch was a Satanist, and he came to Padre Pio's confessional because his wife was extremely devoted to Padre Pio, his wife Amalia. And Friedrich had been a Protestant in his youth. He had met the beautiful Amalia. She was like an Italian movie star. She was like Sophia Loren. And he'd fallen madly in love with Amalia, and Amalia had said, "I'm a Catholic Italian. I'd like if you were to become Catholic." He became Catholic. They got married. And Friedrich, on their honeymoon, he actually did confess his sins. But he went back to the ways of Satanism by way of waking the dead. And he had demons posing as dead people, and he was very, very interested in the occult. And he went to San Giovanni Rotondo because Amalia wanted to see Padre Pio. And he knelt in Padre Pio's confessional, and Padre Pio said, "Yes, you confessed during your honeymoon. Start from there." And Friedrich told him all about his Satanism, and Padre Pio said, "You sang hymns to Satan." And he said that the Lord Jesus, in his mercy, is more merciful with you now than he was with Judas. And our Lord Jesus broke his neck for your sins. It's exact words. And Friedrich decided to become a very big advocate for Padre Pio and make known his past life and the hard words that Padre Pio had to tell him. And he became Padre Pio's personal photographer. So most of the wonderful photos, he was a great photographer, that we see of Padre Pio were taken by Friedrich, who had a very dramatic conversion story.
0: Wow, it's phenomenal. And I mean, you can look up the images online, and we look at this suffering that he experienced in the visible wounds of Christ. And one of the things that struck me in your book, and if you're just joining me, it's Mary O'Regan. She's the author of Padre Pio and You, An Epic Story of Spiritual Fatherhood. You spent years, almost a decade, researching his life, pulling the true words from his letters, his correspondence, the spiritual counsel he showed others. And in it, you talk about how the demonic attacks pretty much ceased. Maybe you can clarify that once he had the stigmata. So he went from one form of suffering and temptation to another form of suffering.
1: Yes, Timory, that is such a great insight that you just had there. When he was first getting the stigmata, they were invisible for the first 8 years. And then when he got the stigmata that everyone could see and which he covered with the little brown mittens, he was not very, he was most unhappy because he wanted them to be

0: totally private. He didn't want to become, certainly didn't want to become a famous worldwide celebrity, which in fact is what happened. So he asked various people, in particular his spiritual father, Agostino, to pray that they would again become invisible. Nope, they were going to be visible. He was going to be a living portrait of the crucifixion, and he was going to be Christ's self-portrait. So he had to submit to the wounds being visible and being seen, especially during Holy Mass, when he was handling the sacred species and could not cover his hands with the brown mittens. So the minute he actually gave his will, said, Lord, this is what you want. I will be a living exhibition of your passion. Then the temptations from the devil lost all power at that moment in time when Padre Pio was 31 to tempt Padre Pio personally. But he continued to launch attacks on Padre Pio's ministry and on Padre Pio's person. So especially when Padre Pio had had a major momentous milestone in the mystical life, the devil was most active then, and when Padre Pio was most active converting people, especially people who were the hardest to convert. You can't have one without the other. When Padre Pio was having both those advancing and graduating to mystical heights of the spiritual life and converting different people, the devil was most active against him. So an example of that is not as well known is that the devil would come in as a tiny little mouse into Padre Pio's cell, and Padre Pio would be trying to sleep, thinking it was just a little mouse, and the devil would transform into a claw, an aggressive claw that would come after Padre Pio and try to attack him physically, as in trying to get a hook into his skin and pull it off. Then the devil came as a possessed, the devil inhabited an 18-year-old girl and came to beat Padre Pio up as though he were a boxer beating Padre Pio in the face and giving him hideous injuries. So they're just two examples where you may be, if you accept the Lord like Padre Pio, and that's what I'd like to share with people, that it's not just, Padre Pio isn't just a holy person, and he's not just a person on his own. He is inviting all of us to have something of his holiness, and we can if we follow his example, and we have our ways of doing that will be as unique as our uniqueness, the way our Lord created us. But everything that Padre Pio did to get as holy as he did, to have the many mystical charisms he did, because he has more and more mystical charisms as he gets older and as he advances with his soul growing in grace, that is open to all of us. And hopefully we might get the grace that Padre Pio got when he accepted the visible stigmata, the bloody carmine piercings that everyone could see. And we might get that grace not to be tempted by the evil one, but we may still, like Padre Pio, face attack, even assault.
1: Oh, it's phenomenal. Mary O'Regan is my guest. She's the author of the book, Padre Pio and You. She spent nearly a decade researching his life, going through his letters, and bringing this book to the forefront that was recently released. We're linking to the book, Padre Pio and You, and we're coming back with Mary O'Regan, writer and journalist, author of this great book, to discuss St. Padre Pio's gift in reading souls and how that was seen in confession in particular. He's also known to have bilocated. But what can we learn about the way we approach confession from the phenomenal stories and firsthand accounts of St. Padre Pio and those whom he confessed?
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1: It's a small clip from the Padre Pio film released a few years ago with Shia LaBeouf acting as Catholic Saint, Saint Padre Pio. Today's his feast day. My guest joining me is Mary O'Regan. She is the author of the book Padre Pio and You, an epic story of spiritual fatherhood. This book has been amazing. I told my husband, here, you have to read it. I thought it might take a little bit of a push. So I literally opened it to, I don't know, maybe 40 or so pages in, and I handed it to him. I said, just start here and go to adoration. I think one night he showed up 3 hours later. He was just sitting there in the chapel reading it for hours. This book is amazing. Mary O'Regan is an Irish-born Catholic writer, journalist, and she spent nearly a decade compiling the letters, the spiritual counsel, those personal correspondence, the firsthand accounts of St. Padre Pio with those people whom he knew. So he's a saint of our lifetime, just over the last, less than the last century. And the book's phenomenal. I don't often read stories, books about saints. I like to read their content, and his content of what he said is in there. So in that movie, as is shown, I did not watch it. I know there was a scandalous part about Our Lady being sexualized. I don't know. Did you watch the movie, Mary?
0: Yes, I did.
1: Yeah. What was your take on the film?
0: Well, I think that the filmmaker and Shia LaBeouf, their hearts were in the right place. I thought that there were some very good elements to it. I thought that Shia LaBeouf's conversion to Catholicism was magnificent, and congratulations to Shia. I did have two concerns, and the lesser concern was the porn. My more serious and more important concern was that I felt Our Lady was undermined, because let me take what happened in real life versus what happened on film. In real life, when Padre Pio was 24, he was attacked by the devil coming in a string of disguises, and at one of the disguises, the devil came as the reigning pope. Another time, the devil came as Saint Francis. This all happened within a few days. He also came as Padre Pio's beloved spiritual father. And every time that Padre Pio would see the devil in these disguises, he would say, "Say praise Jesus, say praise Jesus." Before he would do that, the devil again disappeared in a puff of sulfur. And then the devil also came as a woman, naked and dancing lustily. Padre Pio was a 24-year-old priest, ordained only 16 months. And that's what happened in real life. And Padre Pio called on the holy name of Jesus, and the devil disappeared. But in the film, what we have a woman coming naked. She's naked. It's a pornographic sequence. But what happened in the film, what did not happen in real life, is that first, it was a temptation for Padre Pio alone. The Lord doesn't tempt us beyond our capability. By putting it on film and broadcasting it to a worldwide audience, you're making it a temptation for every man and woman who will see a naked woman behaving lustily. But more so, in the film, the devil as a naked woman goes and molests a picture of Our Lady, Padre Pio's favorite picture of Our Lady, where she's feeding our Lord and offering to feed us. And that was Padre Pio's absolutely favorite picture of Our Lady. And he always said that we are the adopted children of our Blessed Mother. And when the devil didn't do that in real life, because Padre Pio says the devil and Our Lady cannot coexist, and Our Lady is present in every decade of the Rosary. That is something that would have been beyond the capability of the devil to do. And in the viewer's mind, instill a sense that Our Lady is not as powerful over the satanic as she actually is. She will crush his head.
1: Mm. And yet she was pivotal in him combating Satan when he would pick up his rosary. I mean, the simplest things, calling on Our Lady's intercession. So I love that insight, because one, the pornographic content was a no-go. I didn't end up getting to watch the movie. I was even just sharing, I think I broke some of the story with Shia LaBeouf possibly converting to Catholicism, and I was so excited for the film, and then when they put that in there, what, okay, never mind. I know there are other films. I'll just throw it out there. I know that you put together a script about Padre Pio for a film. I would love to see that come to fruition one day, but I appreciate that insight, because it really is a no-go on watching the film. But I, just what you said about the power of Our Lady, that really Satan would not appear as such as her. He doesn't have that level of dominion in anything we've really heard before. So I really appreciate that, because she, like you said, crushes the head of Satan. With regard to St. Padre Pio, he is known to have had the gift of reading souls when people would approach him. And there are many stories specifically within the context of confession, where people came out later sharing their confession stories. Why was this significant, and what did that look like and mean for him to be able to read their souls, and how this played out in confession?
0: Yes. So Padre Pio said that he could read a soul in the same way he saw someone's reflection in a mirror. And he could read the souls of his spiritual children. And Timory, he said before to his spiritual directors, his spiritual fathers, Agostino and Benedetto, that when they were giving him people who wanted to be led in the spiritual life, he said, "I can see their soul. If the Lord Jesus Christ puts a torch into their soul, if he shines a light into their soul," he said, "other people, I can't read their soul as well." In fact, Timory, Padre Pio couldn't read his own soul. That was the great irony of his life. He couldn't see his own soul. And Padre Pio would say that he needed the Lord Jesus to put a light into their soul. So everyone out there who wants to become a spiritual son, daughter, disciple, or even a victim soul under the care of Padre Pio, ask the Sacred Heart of Jesus to give the grace through the Immaculate Heart of Mary to give Padre Pio that light, that floodlight into your soul, so that he knows what you need to continue, what you need to stop doing. And that's very much what it was. Padre Pio could see a soul that had confessed, when they had confessed, and he would tell them, start from there, like he did with Friedrich. And he did this for all sorts of people. And we know very much, Timory, about the time. A lot of people know about the time that a woman came to him having confessed the sin of abortion to him, and Padre Pio looked at her and said, "You are not truly sorry." And she went away hysterical. People had the idea that Padre Pio had been very mean and angry with her. But I collected the other sides of the story for the book. I researched what actually happened. So Padre Pio asked a disciple of his, an Irish man from County Cork, where I was born and raised, and he asked this man to take this lady under his wing. And he described to the lady that she didn't have true contrition. She'd had the abortion because she didn't want to be called nasty names. People would have found out that she'd been sleeping with her boyfriend before marriage. And she really blamed them for the abortion subsequently. But she was mistreating her children because she was having very, very bad symptoms of regret and guilt for the abortion she'd had. She was taking pills. And she developed true contrition in the year that followed. And I go into all the steps about how you can develop it, how you can know per Padre Pio that what is true contrition. And she came back a year later to confess to Padre Pio, and she confessed the same confession. And Padre Pio said, "Now you are truly sorry. I can absolve you." And she was absolved of all her sins, including the abortion. And she left the confession. She was off the drugs. Relations with her children had normalized and were harmonious. And people who knew her and knew what the situation was said they'd never seen someone happier in their lives. Another occasion was sacrilege. This one doesn't get as much attention, but there was a high-born English lady, and she came to Padre Pio, and Padre Pio refused her absolution, Timory, not once, not twice, but 21 times. Wow. And he said to her, "For years, you received Holy Communion in a state of mortal sin because you didn't want people to think that you were abstaining from Holy Communion and then to put two and two together that you were in mortal sin." Again, you know, she was concerned about her good name, about her reputation, about how she looked in front of others. And Padre Pio said, "You know, you need to go away, you need to prepare." So on the after 3 weeks of refusing her absolution, he did hear her confession and granted her absolution. But because it was sacrilege, taking the body and blood of Christ in a state of mortal sin, Padre Pio said, a certain grace like that for someone to become contrite and to get absolution is only granted when souls who are very close to the Lord pray at the same time. So there's a few conditions there. You need more than one person. You need them to pray at the same time, and they have to stand close to the Lord. So the lady never, ever dared to receive Holy Communion in a state of mortal sin again. And we also have a situation where one of the people who was probably living the worst life after confession with Padre Pio, he became Padre Pio's best, most energetic defender. I think you might know who I'm talking about, Timory. I'm talking about Emanuele. Emanuele was a young man of 27 when he read in the newspapers about this newly famous miracle-working priest. And Padre Pio was only a few years older than him, in his 30s, and he decided to go to see Padre Pio. This seemed a bit of an odd choice for Emanuele at the time. He was a highly intelligent man who was considered a sociopath. He was working as a con man, and he'd left his wife to be with his mistress, and they were living in a red light district among, as he said, the worst prostitutes. So he decided to go to see Padre Pio. Padre Pio looked at him and heard his confession, and he said to Emanuele, "You confessed during World War I, only a few years ago, the Lord put a big boulder over those sins." And Padre Pio then gave Emanuele a stern warning. He said, "Don't try and lift that boulder." So essentially he was telling Emanuele, "Leave those sins in the past. Don't return to them." And he gave Emanuele absolution. And Emanuele then moved into the friary for a time and started working in the school, teaching the teenagers. And then Emanuele later became a successful businessman and even took on the Vatican, because he'd been on the dark side, so he could smell corruption and financial malfeasance. And he took on Padre Pio's worst enemies with the most extraordinary elan.
1: When you look at the reality of that juxtaposition of honesty versus cruelty, I think sometimes you start to hear the stories about St. Padre Pio and confession, and people think that's cruel, that's harsh, they were coming for the sacrament of confession, or they were at least saying what their sin was. But when you touch in the book on true contrition and really how St. Padre Pio, through his at times very brutal honesty in the confessional, you have stories about him chasing people out of the confessional or even yelling at them, you realize that that actually produced, because he was one person who was truly honest with them, It produced the results of one person telling them the truth about what was going on in their soul, how they were approaching life that could literally lead to eternal damnation. And he was fighting for their souls in the way he actually engaged them.
0: Yes, that is so true. And even though these the accounts I'm sharing all happened within Padre Pio's life, we can avail ourselves of Padre Pio's wisdom now, in the future, and forever. And one thing is that people came to Padre Pio and they were excessively distressed and anxious by the thoughts, by the memories of the sins they had committed. Padre Pio said something very interesting about that anxiety and that distress. And Timory, that anger, that's something that I want to touch on, because Padre Pio said, that which you feel is pride. It is the demon which inspires you with this sentiment. It is not true sorrow. True sorrow being code for contrition. And then he says, you can know true contrition by this. The Spirit of God is a spirit of peace. And also in the case of grave sin, it makes us feel, the Spirit of God that is, a tranquil sorrow, humble, confident. And this is precisely due to his mercy. But Timory, Padre Pio said, the spirit of the demon, on the contrary, exasperates, excites, and makes us feel anger towards ourselves. So Padre Pio was continuing the grand tradition established by one saint, at least before him, Saint Ignatius of Loyola, who said, beware of being made to feel a certain distress. But Padre Pio went further and said that if you're feeling that anger towards yourself, that's the demon. And that was from a man who had to confess to his own spiritual fathers, Agostino and Benedetto, Timory, that against his better judgment and against everything he did to try to control himself, he sometimes got angry with people in the confessional.
1: And you look at what he knew, what he saw, and he justly admitted that he struggled with anger in the confession because of what he saw. I think that this saint, we are just scratching the surface of the saint whom we are celebrating today. Saint Padre Pio, it's his feast day, September 23rd. He is a great intercessor. I think when you look at the history of saints, he is one of those who, although very recent to us, will go down in history as one of the most impactful saints whom we have experienced. So I highly recommend go pick up Mary O'Regan's book, Padre Pio and You, An Epic Story, Spiritual Fatherhood. I'm still reading it. It's fantastic. I got my husband reading it. You need to read this book on St. Padre Pio. Mary, thank you for being with us. We've linked to the book in the show notes as well as on social media. I will be back in just a moment. We'll talk about branded weddings. What is this trend? Whether it's a branded bachelor party, branded wedding, it's really started to impact not just dating relationships and marriage, but friendship. This reductionist view of other people with regard to their social capital, but now it's also social media capital.

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2: This is Archbishop Paul Coakley of the Archdiocese of Oklahoma City. Let us pray. Remember, O most gracious Virgin Mary, that never was it known that anyone fled to thy protection, implored thy help, or sought thy intercession, was left unaided. 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O Mother of the Word Incarnate, despise not my petitions, but in thy mercy, hear and answer me. Amen.
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9: Tomorrow's a big day, the beatification of Venerable Fulton Sheen. Tomorrow we'll be able to say blessed. It's time to get pumped. It's an exciting moment. This is a historic moment for us here in the United States. This is our Catholic born and raised future saint. We can't quite call him a saint yet, but here's the deal. We will be walking tomorrow through what does it mean for him to now be blessed as of tomorrow's beatification? What was required, such as a miracle? I'll share with you about that miracle that was required to get to the state of being blessed. Phenomenal story of a young boy named James, who today is 15 years old. And because of the intercession of Fulton Sheen, we have this young man living, breathing today with no side effects of what happened at his birth. I'll share with you more about that. It's unexplained by physicians, and it was known and documented that the intercession of Fulton Sheen was requested. It is so exciting. But to just give you a glimpse, because tomorrow we are going hard here at Relevant Radio on Fulton Sheen. You can receive all of the news here. Join us for the Family Rosary across America at 1 p.m. Central, at 1:30 for the Beatification Mass led by Drew Mariani and Brooke Taylor, who are walking through the entire event that's happening if you're not there in person. But I wanted to give you a taste of Fulton Sheen today before we walk through some of what he said tomorrow. So be sure to join me. This is where he comments on whether or not we really think about God and how that impacts the way we live, calling upon our angels. Listen to this.
10: The reason we do not think of angels is because we do not think of God. Just as soon as we begin to think of God, rather cease thinking of ourselves as tiny little gods, then we'll begin to believe. And spirits that are wiser than ourselves can instruct and guard us. There may be a public library around the corner from you, but you do not use it, and therefore are not wise. There may be a Bible on your shelf, but you're not reading it, and therefore lacking spiritual inspiration. And there are angels near you to guide you and protect you, did you but invoke them. It is not later than we think. It is a bigger world than we think.
9: 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You'll hear more of him tomorrow on Trending, some of his great wisdom. And how neat is it that we literally have the voice, the videos of Fulton Sheen from all of his time on cable television to his time on the radio. And just think of what he said, that we can call upon our angels, but we're so busy thinking of ourselves, making ourselves these demigods, and we fail to call upon that angelic intercession, that grace-filled capability that we can have to do what is good, the saints who inspire us, but we think too much of ourselves and too little of God and all that he offers us, all the wisdom, the guidance, the life that he has to offer, and those saints and literally our own guardian angels to guide us day to day. More from Venerable Fulton Sheen tomorrow. 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Okay, there is a new trend when it comes to branded influencing, branded marketing. You know, you have all these social media influencers out there today, and now they're doing what's called branded bachelor parties or branded weddings. This is falling on the heels of a influencer known as Spencer Barbosa and her now husband, Connor. They had been very popular influencers on social media, 24-year-old, and she chronicles when she gets engaged, her relationship, and then she announces that she's having a branded wedding. The wedding is the brand. In other words, she wasn't having a guest list other than her immediate family, including parents, siblings, that's it. And they were going to have a destination wedding at a villa. And guess what? You could be one of those brands featured. They were going to literally, they told us, spam us with content of every little thing they eat, they do. It was a thing. Now, some of their latest videos, such as The Best Days of My Life, was sitting over the last few days at 4 million views. It's a new video. They have videos that they do telling each other the things they love about each other. It's very, very simple, nothing fancy about the content, but it's bringing to the forefront this question about marriage, marrying up, social capital. There's nothing new when it comes to this idea of social capital. People for millennia have married based at times on social capital. I'm not saying that's right, but you have a whole new level of this. I'm going to tell you a story. My mom was at Stagecoach. Yes, my mom went to Stagecoach. We all get a kick out of it. If you don't know what Stagecoach is, it's the equivalent of Country's Coachella here in California. It's hosted the same place as Coachella, but a week later. My mom loves to go with some of her old high school friends, and my sister went with her. So she calls me during Stagecoach as she's the DD for some of the people who are there. And she's outside of In-N-Out. She's overhearing these conversations of all of these people who are at Stagecoach discussing who they will and will not date, who they will and will not be friends with. And it was all based on how many followers they had. And if these people did not have the correct social media capital, they were nobodies. They were losers. They were irrelevant. And they definitely were not someone that they would date. And so I'm laughing as my mom, like in the middle of Stagecoach, is calling me about this at In-N-Out. But she said, you need to cover this. I mentioned it a little bit back in the spring. But I was thinking about this when I saw the story of Spencer Barbosa. They go by Spencer and O'Connor now since they've gotten married, and how people are asking questions about how far we have come with our branded content. Now, they had their wedding, their destination wedding paid for with all of these brand sponsors, and as they become brand ambassadors through the influence that they have with their account. But it starts to kind of beg the question of how we really are approaching not just dating relationships and marriage today, but also friendships, and how social capital is changing, not just based on how many views you have or how many people follow you, but based on what you can get online out of that relationship. Oh, hey, you're someone who I can exploit for a picture, for a photo, for an interview. I mean, this is part of marketing today. You have to use influencers, brand ambassadors. And part of it's neat. You look at some of their content and it's happy and fun news, a celebration of marriage. But at the same time, you have, I think, a challenge that many people really are going through behind the scenes. While Spencer and her husband Connor might be an extreme of exploitation of their own relationship for financial gain, and some of it can be done in a good way, I'm not saying that what they're doing is outright bad, but when this becomes the norm for many people, and it has been, on a simple level, just, oh, you know, I'll get enough likes if I take a picture with this person, or if I do this silly thing, or if I represent that, or if I wear that particular item, it reduces us to living on the level of comparison. I always think of Father Robert Spitzer's four levels of happiness, the lowest level being pleasure, then comparison. Then we start to become more happy, truly happy, when we're not living on a level of pleasure and comparison, but when we're contributing to others, when we start to enter into a transcendent level of happiness that is united with God and union with God. You see, they're lasting fads, and it's a lasting fad that it may last a while because we're loving the dopamine hit where we get pleasure from that photo we took with so-and-so, but those relationships are fizzling. Now, we see this all the time with friendships, but what about when that becomes more common with dating and marriage relationships? Social capital is nothing new as to how people marry up, in other words, for personal gain. But you add the personal gain plus the dopamine hit of that photo, that feature, the attention, the likes, the clamor. But what we're really seeing is a breakdown of friendship. The reduction of that friendship of the other person to as a means to an end. They might make us feel good at the time. They're useful. They're pleasurable to be around because we're getting the dopamine hit of the content we post online. But it really is breaking friendships when we reduce that friendship to being utilitarian or pleasure-centered. When the basis of that friendship is utility or pleasure, as Aristotle talks about, when the pleasure and the utilitarian dimension goes away, so does the friendship. What we really need are friendships of virtue. We need this in our friendships. We need this in our dating experiences. We need this in our family relationships. We need this in our marriages. That's why tomorrow here on Trending, I'm going to walk through what different types of friendship are. Looking at the great history as one of the great philosophers that the church loves, Aristotle, how he wrote immensely about human happiness and how he connected human happiness to virtue and virtue to friendship. What does that look like? And how some of the wisdom of the great saints who were married or wrote immensely on marriage, how they actually have great insight and wisdom for us to understand our place in relationships, in friendship, and in marriage. So join me tomorrow as we hear the words of Venerable Fulton Sheen, marking his momentous day, becoming a blessed. We'll hear from him and also take a dive into the saints and Aristotle on understanding what true friendship is and how to have them at a time when we are exploiting them for social capital and social media capital.
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15: 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And today is a great Saints Day. It's Padre Pio, and he dedicated so much of his life to hearing confessions and celebrating the Holy Eucharist, and promoting devotion to Our Lady. He was reputed to have the wounds of Christ in him. I've been to where he's buried, and so we'll ask him to intercede for all the work we're doing here at Relevant Radio. It's Wednesday night. We pray the glorious mysteries tonight, and tomorrow is the long-awaited beatification of Venerable Fulton Sheen in St. Louis, and Relevant Radio will be broadcasting that to you live at 2 p.m. Central Time. An hour before that, we'll have a special edition of the Family Rosary Across America at 1 p.m. Central Time, so you can tune into that.